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1: Calling all detectives. A man tries to borrow $50 on a $10 clock and offers his soul as security. That is the situation on this page from my casebook, the casebook of Jerry Browning, private detective. One of the lessons a private detective like me, Jerry Browning, learns after a while is that you can't tell what anybody will do until after he's done it. In my business, there's an awful lot of tedious work, as for instance, checking pawn shops for stolen property. What I was after that day was a 4-carat diamond ring, insured by Consolidated, and stolen under conditions that made me think it was the work of amateur housebreakers. An amateur without fence connections might try to pawn a valuable ring for a small amount, just to be rid of it. Jacob Faust's was maybe the 40th pawn shop I'd visited. Through its soiled windows, I could barely see a few moth-eaten fur coats, some second-hand clothing. There was one customer at the counter, and behind it, a wizened little man, probably Mr. Faust himself.
2: $50 you want to borrow on this clock? Wait, 10 when it was new?
1: The customer was a tall, thin man with sunken cheeks.
3: I must have the money. I need it very badly.
2: Then, my friend, you must have more security. What other security do you have?
1: The customer's answer was low, but not too low for me to hear.
3: I'll put up my soul.
1: Faust eyed his customer.
2: All right. It's a deal.
1: He opened a drawer, and as I watched, gave a man a $50 loan on a $10 clock, plus his soul. A pawnbroker named Faust gave a customer a $50 loan on a $10 clock, plus the customer's soul as security. Faust turned to me after the customer left.
2: What can I do for you, mister?
1: I showed him my credentials. I'm looking for a 4-carat diamond ring, square cut, worth $12,000. Maybe pawned by some punk. Have you been offered anything like that in the past week? Faust smiled, shook his head.
2: No. I make very small loans. $100 is the absolute most.
1: Well, that was that and what I'd expected. But I'd overheard words I had to have explained. Mr. Faust, did you tell that man you'd accept his soul as security? Faust smiled faintly.
2: Only an old man's whim, Mr. Browning.
1: I don't believe it. When that man offered his soul, he meant it. And when you accepted, you meant it too. Faust sighed.
2: Mr. Browning, some people are poor. Very, very poor. But you understand, they get hungry. They must pay rent, buy food. If you press them hard enough, they steal. A voice. So those I lend money. Their soul is the security because it is their most precious possession. While he owes me the money, a man must so behave that his soul is as good as new. Because what other security have I?
1: I turned away to hide my embarrassment. On the case I was facing, there was a tray of cheap costume jewelry. Is that stuff for sale, Mr. Faust?
2: No. These are pawns on small loans. $2, $5.
1: What about this ring?
2: It is one of my soul loans. $35. The stone is glass.
1: You're wrong, Mr. Faust. That's the ring I'm looking for. I'm sorry, but you'll have to get your hat and coat and come with me. At police headquarters, Willard Canaby, the owner of the ring, came down and identified it as the one stolen from his house. Just to be sure, I had a diamond expert look at it, too.
4: This is an unusually fine-cut stone of superb quality.
1: Well, there are strict laws about pawnbrokers making reports to the police on valuables they take in. They don't have to report souls, but when they take in $12,000 rings...
4: Mr. Faust, I have no choice. You're under arrest. You can call a lawyer if you like.
2: I have no money to waste on lawyers. I'm a poor man. Today, I lost a soul.
1: Okay, so I'm a heel, but I'm also a detective. There wasn't anything I could do but take him in, but there was plenty I could do after that. I drove back to the pawn shop, climbed the rickety stairs of the tenement above the store.
5: Yeah, what do you want?
1: Take it easy, pal. I'm looking for some friends of Jacob Faust.
5: Everybody's Jake's friend. Why?
1: He's in jail. Somebody slipped some hot ice over on the old man. He's in a bad spot.
5: Hot ice? Well, that poor old guy wouldn't know a real stone if he saw it. Come on, we'll take care of this.
1: The street was packed with angry, muttering people.
5: You wanted to meet Jake's friends? This is them. Go ahead, talk to them.
1: Somebody pawned a ring with Mr. Faust this past week. A ring with a square-cut stone. That ring, plus his soul, was security for a $35 loan. I must find out who pawned that ring. A gray-faced man pushed his way out of the crowd.
6: I'll tell you who pawned it. I did.
1: I grabbed the man. That ring is worth a fortune. Where did you get it? The man looked at me and at his silent neighbors waiting for his answer. Then...
6: I stole it.
1: I let the crowd see my hand heavy on the gray-faced man's shoulder. This man is my prisoner. Nobody touches him. Nobody tried to touch him. I got my prisoner to my car. All right. What's your name?
6: Tom Fresner.
1: Okay. Mr. Fresner, you put your soul up as security with Jake Faust. Now, there aren't many people who take souls as security. And when somebody like Faust does, I figure he must know his business. Mr. Fresner, you didn't steal that ring. No. Where did you get it?
6: My son. He said he found it. I needed money badly, so I brought the ring to Jake.
1: Where's your son now?
6: Please, he's just a boy, only 16.
1: Let's go get him. Who knows? Maybe he has a soul, too. Yep, we got the boy. He and three other kids had broken into the Canopy house. I told you it was an amateur job. So amateur that they took only that ring. And having taken it, didn't know what to do with it. The thing had no value to them. It was their first burglary. And their last, too. Faust was released. And the boys were put on probation. And when last I was in that section of town, the neighborhood kids had a supervised playground and club, thanks mainly to the efforts of Jake Faust.
2: Mr. Browning, if men and women are to have souls, we must take care that they do not become chipped or shabworn when they are children.
1: And that's about all. Like I said, people do all sorts of peculiar things. Why, even I own 10 shares of stock in a neighborhood youth foundation. Just plain doing myself out of future business. Listen next time to Calling All Detectives. Mystery drama, mystery quiz, and a chance for you to match wits with yours truly, Jerry Browning, private detective.
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1: Crime does not pay.
2: I don't like it, I tell you. I don't like it.
3: Me neither. This ain't no hideout worth the dough.
4: Give me the creep.
5: All right, so it's not the Waldorf, but the food's good.
4: I'm sick of the lot of you. Something goes wrong, you whine like sick puppies.
6: Well, it was your idea in the first place.
4: Get out of this, you excess baggage.
5: Ah, Mary, the kids have a right to be.
4: Well, maybe, but this is getting to be a habit. You came down here for a purpose, remember? We're staying out of sight as far as the cops are concerned, and you're mighty Vic Reynolds. If I told you once, I told you 50 times, play this right, and we'll have Vic out of business. He'll be out, and we'll be in. But you don't take over by whining. You use your brain and lead. Keep that in mind, a lot of you.

In the interest of good citizenship and law enforcement, we present Crime Does Not Pay, based on the famous Metro-Goldwyn-Mayer series of short subjects. In just a moment, you will hear Female of the Species, starring Mildred Natrick.

0: Now, Crime Does Not Pay, starring Mildred Natwick as Mary Curtis in Female of the Species. There is no honor among thieves. No one is trusted and no one trusts. When one member of a group steps out of line, the word is passed. Orders are issued from above. The orders are carried out. That was the way it worked for Jeff Curtis. His pal and erstwhile partner, Joe Tasty Martin, received the orders. A few hours later, Tasty and his boys, Rod Coy and Angel Davis, dropped in on Jeff for a somewhat less than social call.
1: Hiya, Jeff.
2: Tasty and the boys. Come in. Come in, by all means.
1: Thanks, Jeff. Long time no see.
2: Yeah, that's right. You said it, Jeff.
3: Well, come into the living room. Have a drink. Have a couple of drinks.
1: Of what, Jeff? The stuff you hijacked out on Route 40 last week?
3: What are you talking about?
1: You've been running a small-sized snowstorm in this district, too.
3: I never touched this stuff.
1: No, but your boy's been selling it. Deprive a cokey of his snow, Jeff, and he'll tell anything to get some. You know that.
3: Well, you don't believe any of this, Tasty, do you?
1: That's what I believe, Jeff. This is a contract job.
3: Contract? Vic Reynolds?
1: Right.
3: We're pals, Tasty. We came up together. I got a wife, Tasty. You never met her, but she's a wonderful woman. I could disappear, Tasty.
1: All finished, Jeff. All right, Rod, Angel.
3: No, you don't have to...
1: Okay, boys, the back way. We'll give them a cement jacket tonight, and then the river.

0: Angel. Angel, where's your finest caviar?
1: Place I know on Third Avenue.
0: Good, huh? You could take all the red caviar in the world and give it back to the fishes. Me, I'll take the black stuff by the boatload. Tasty, real tasty.
1: Yeah, this fellow's got some hickory smoked turkey coming in. Told me today.
0: Good, good. By the lot. Hey, look, maybe if we can get away during the season, we could go out and shoot us some pheasant. I got a recipe for pheasant and wild rice.
2: What do we use, a chopper?
0: Yeah, that's not sporting. For pheasant, you use a shotgun. Okay, I get it. I get it. Yeah, Rod?
3: Name outside.
0: For Angel?
3: No, you.
0: Me? A looker?
3: Not bad. No showgirl, but not bad.
0: I feel good today. Send her in.
3: I thought maybe you'd want to know her name first.
0: Oh, formal.
3: It's, Mary Curtis.

0: Mrs. Mary Curtis.
1: Jeffs?
0: That's right.
1: You don't want to see her, Tasty. She might have a knife on her or something.
0: Want me to have Sweetheart give her a going over?
2: No, no. Send her in. And take Angel out with you.
1: Look, Tasty, don't take no chance.
0: I'll... Come on, Angel. You know how he is when he gets an idea.
1: I'll go, but I don't like it. Some people take awful chances.
0: All right, Mr. Curtis.
3: Thank you very much.
2: All right, Rod.
0: We'll be out here, Tasty.
2: Well, how do you do, Mrs. Curtis? Sit down, won't you?
3: Thank you.
2: If I'd known where to reach you, Jeff was one of my best friends.
3: I know. That's why I'm here.
2: Oh. Some coffee? Special blend made just for me with a touch of Turkish in it for richness.
3: No, not just now, thank you.
2: What can I do for you, Mrs. Curtis?
3: Oh, I'm not sure. I wanted to see you.
2: Sentimental reason?
3: Oh, more on the practical side.
2: That's so.
3: Yeah. Happens I'm without funds, at least funds sufficient to keep me in the style to which I've been accustomed for any length of time.
2: I thought Jeff carried insurance.
3: The company exercised an escape clause. There's no proof of death, no body, no certificate. I'll have to wait 7 years. That's a long time to starve in.
2: Well, no reason why you should starve.
3: I know. That's why I'm here.
2: Do you think I had anything to do with Jeff's...
3: death? I don't know. Frankly, I don't care.
2: I don't understand that, Mrs. Curtis.
3: Call me Mary, Tasty. It's much shorter.
2: Be glad to. I'd like to know...
3: what I want?
2: Yeah.
3: It's the satisfaction of getting back at the party you and I both know was responsible for Jeff's finish.
2: Why come to me, Mary?
3: Jeff told me a lot about you. I saw your picture. I liked what I heard. I liked what I saw. You and Jeff together might have done big things. Jeff's gone. Well, that leaves...
2: you and me.
3: Yeah.
2: Together?
3: Well, do I pass inspection?
2: You do.
3: I think I'll take that coffee now, Tasty, with a touch of Turkish in it.

0: I sent for you, Tasty, for a couple of reasons.
1: You have a phone, why send a hood?
2: Never mind that. The name's Trigger.
0: That'll do, Trigger.
2: Okay. Yeah, okay.
0: I sent Trigger for you because I wanted you first, that's all.
1: It don't look right, Vic. You sent Trigger after Muggs.
0: Maybe I had a reason, Tasty. I don't like people who get too big for their britches.
1: Look, any time I ever let you down, just let me know.
0: I'm liable to do just that, Tasty.
1: Then we understand each other.
0: I think we do. Yes, I think we do. Look, Tasty, I hear you've taken up with a dame.
1: What if I have?
0: I don't mind dames, you understand, but you sure pick your women close to home.
1: Meaning exactly what?
0: That I admire your taste in food.
1: Look, food and women are my business, Vic.
0: Not when you pick out a dame whose man you took care of for me.
1: Don't you worry about that. First place, Mary hasn't the least idea. Second, we understand each other.
0: It'll be your funeral.
1: I'll go to it.
0: Have it your own way. Second, I've got a job for you. The Porter crowd. A little too free and easy in the garment district.
1: I heard.
0: I'll stand for a little cutting in. I like to see the boys ambitious. But too much is too much. It's time for a spanking.
1: Which one?
0: As many as you can get. Be an object lesson to the others. To a few of the outfits in a couple other cities.
1: When?
0: As soon as possible.
1: Finger man?
0: Trigger here.
1: Okay, I'll contact you, Trigger. 36 hours.
3: I'll be around.
1: Usual rate, Dick?
0: And a bonus for everyone over 5.
1: Good. There'll be a new fur coat for Mary. Be seeing you.
0: You bet, Tasty.
2: How'd you take his guff, boss?
0: He amuses me.
2: He didn't used to be like that. What's eating him?
0: The dames, Trigger, the dames. They're never satisfied with the man they got. They always have to make him bigger than he really is.

0: You sure this is the building, Casey?
1: You saw Trigger like I did.
0: Yeah, I saw him. I hope we get away with this one.
2: Too many people around to suit me.
1: That's why it's so pretty. By the time the gummies pick themselves up from the sidewalk, we'll be far away. You in gear, Angel?
0: I'm getting a callus from holding down a clutch pedal.
1: Watch the ride. Here they come. That's Porter in the middle.
2: They look like they had a real successful meeting with whomever they were meeting with.
0: Listen to him. Whomever, he says.
1: All right, Rod. Here's where they get it.
3: Everybody hit the side. Like a war movie.
4: Get going, Angel. Get going.

0: Yes?
1: Is he there?
0: Just a moment. For you, Tasty.
2: Yeah, thanks, Mary. Hello, Tasty speaking.
1: You know who this is. Leave out the names. Wires may be tapped.
2: He done?
1: Definitely. You slipped this time.
2: I earned my bonus.
1: You caught several non-competents, if you know what I mean, and I think you do. Lay low. Watch your step. It's an order. I'll see you.
0: That Vic?
2: Yeah.
3: What's on his so-called mind?
2: Pedestrians.
3: They should have waited for the light to change. The heat's on, Tasty, and I mean on.
4: Stop over, Tasty. Hold on. Cross my heart. I had a tail, but I lost him by changing from taxi to trolley to taxi like Rod told me.
5: What do they want me for?
3: Everything. Narcotics, killing, shakedowns.
0: Narcotics? The Fed's in on this?
4: Oh, it's awful. It's just awful.
5: And Vic's down on us, too. He phoned.
3: Oh, great. Just great.
2: Well, we got to hide out for a while, that's all.
5: Yeah, but where? If the town's so hot.
0: Then that's the place to stay. Look, Tasty, I know where we can get a place. Quiet neighborhood, nice neighbors.
2: That's all I need, nice neighbors.
4: Oh, I just love my neighbors.
0: Oh, shut up and listen. You three don't need to stay with us. Tasty will wear dark glasses and limp and use a cane, grow a mustache. He'll be my invalid husband, get it? Her friends will come to visit us. We'll be more respectable than the best people.
2: Hey, that's smart thinking, Mary.
5: Foolproof.
3: That's okay with me.
2: What's funny, Mary?
0: I thought of something. If the people in that neighborhood are like they used to be, you won't be getting caviar for gifts, Tasty. It'll be calf's foot jelly, homemade.
2: Ah.
6: In just a moment, Crime Does Not Pay will continue with Female of the Species.

0: Now, we continue with Crime Does Not Pay, starring Mildred Natwick as Mary Curtis, with Ken Lynch as Tasty in Female of the Species. Tasty and Mary found just the sort of place for a hideout that Mary had in mind. The neighborhood was indeterminate to the point of monotony. All the apartment houses the same, all the stores the same, all the people the same. Nice, clean, middle-class people living their nice, clean, middle-class lives. Of course, Tasty and Mary were different. Tasty was the invalid, his cane and dark glasses very much in evidence. Mary played the part of the solicitous wife to perfection, even to the point of making friends with the pleasant, gossipy neighbors. And then the whole gang came to a party.
1: Some party, I'll say.
2: Having a good time?
1: Oh, the best. Hey, how'd you like that smoked turkey?
2: Oh, wonderful. What little Tasty let me have.
1: Oh, Mary, you're wonderful. What a shindig.
2: Our neighbor should see us now.
3: Somebody put in this drink.
2: Sweet, darling. We're respectable folks in this neighborhood. We're quiet.
3: Okay. I'm quiet. Yippee.
4: Cut it out, sweetheart. We got Tasty to think of.
3: Thinking of.
4: Well, that's nice to hear. How are you, beautiful?
3: Beautiful. Hey, all the boys.
1: It's no use, kid. Nothing is beautiful to Tasty except pheasant under glass dipped in black caviar. How's the warm up to you, Tasty?
4: Oh, that's a dark glass. It's perfect.
2: How do you like his mustache, boy?
1: Well, it does something for him, but what? Well, I couldn't exactly say.
4: Hey, what time is it?
1: Just 10 o'clock.
4: Turn the radio on, somebody. Riley's on the radio, and my spies tell me he's talking about me tonight.
1: It's on, Tasty.
3: Hey, imagine that. Riley's a commentator talking about Tasty.
5: Tasty's famous, honey, did you know?
2: Tasty's a big man. Don't you forget it.
4: All right, I want to hear this.
6: And what are the police doing about all this? The Reed Street Massacre is only part of it. This man, Joe Tasty Martin, is involved in more rackets than you or I would care to shake a stick at. Dope peddling, the shakedowns, organized murder. But can he be found? I ask you, can he be found? No. The police of three continents are looking for him.
4: What? Holy smoke.
6: He's been reported in Mexico, in Paris, in Rome, in Buenos Aires. More gasoline has been expended on wild chases after him than would be used in a four-engine bomber on a coast-to-coast flight. And still, Tasty Martin is at large. Something's wrong, I say.
4: Well, what do you know? I'm a world traveler. Ask Riley, he knows. Glad you could drop in, Vic. Trigger, I think you know Rod and Angel. This is Mrs. Curtis.
7: How do you do, Mrs.
2: Will you have a drink, gentlemen?
7: No, thank you. This is business. You're going in, Tasty.
4: I'm what?
7: I said you're going in. Giving yourself up.
2: This is ridiculous.
8: He'll fry.
9: I'll throw the book at him.
7: You can surrender the feds on the narcotics charge. You'll go to Leavenworth. You won't be in too long with good behavior.
4: You ask a lot, Vic.
7: We're losing money. There's so much heat on all over the world, half our organization doesn't dare operate.
2: And the other half, Mr. Reynolds?
7: You ought to know, Mrs. Curtis, that when I give an order, it's carried out without question.
2: Yeah, I know plenty.
4: Mary, please. I gotta have time to think this over, Vic.
7: All right, 24 hours. Go through the motions, Tasty, if you want to, but you're going in and you know it. Come on, Trigger.
10: How about your boss?
7: It's been a pleasure meeting you at last, Mrs. Curtis.
2: Gall of all the lousy, colossal gall.
4: Mary.
2: Go in, Tasty. You're costing us too much money. You have 24 hours to think it over.
9: Yeah, or else you ought to know, Mrs. Curtis.
4: Cut it out, boys. Mary, take it easy. I'll think of something.
2: Who does he think he is? He's cost me one man. He's not costing me another.
4: He's the boss, Mary, the big boss.
2: I know whom nobody disobeys.
9: They better not. They never get another chance, like Jeff.
2: Forget that. Jeff's dead. Tasty's alive. I want him that way, alive, and with me.
4: I want that, too. Frankly, Mary, I don't see...
2: Maybe I do.
4: How?
2: Another hideout. From both sides this time.
4: Hey, that might be done.
9: Where will it get us?
2: Maybe farther than you think. The man who says no to Vic Reynolds and gets away with it. Maybe he's the next boss.

0: I've got to hand it to you, Mary. A barge on the waterfront.
1: Not gaudy, but neat.
2: And safe.
3: It's so damp, it's ruining my hair and my clothes.
2: Oh,
3: and
2: you can fix that. There's no fixing lead poisoning, if you know what I mean.
1: Lay off the kid, Mary. This hole is the worst yet. I don't like it, I tell you. I don't like it. Me neither.
3: Those whistles. They give me the creeps.
0: All right, so it's not the Waldorf, but the food's good.
2: Oh, I'm sick of a lot of you. Something goes wrong, you're flying like sick puppies.
0: Now, Mary, the kids have a right to beef.
2: But this is getting to be a habit. We came down here for a purpose. If I told you once, I told you 50 times, play this right and we'll put Vic out of business. He'll be out and we'll be in. But you don't take over by whining. You use your brains and lead. Keep that in mind.
4: Evening, everybody.
1: Trigger. What?
0: What's on your mind, Trigger?
4: You got 3 hours, Testy. Go in or we'll take you in, complete with coffin. Signed, Vic Reynolds.
2: How did you find us?
4: We get ways. Maybe we're not so smart like you, Mrs. Curtis, but we got ways.
2: Somebody talk.
4: Maybe. Who knows, Mrs. Curtis? Who knows?
2: Somebody talked.
1: Not me.
0: Mary's right. Somebody.
1: Nobody talked. Nobody would double-cross you, Tasty.
2: Shut up, Rod. You know the answer as well as I do. Your answer, Tasty.
3: A woman's got a right to save her man.
2: You, a woman, you stupid little two-piece bit of flesh.
3: Rod, she's got a gun.
2: Cover him, Tasty. Watch Rod.
0: Don't do it, Mary. Don't do it.
5: Hands in front of you, Rod. Stay clear, Angel.
1: Don't worry about me, Tasty.
2: Where do you want it, sweetheart? Your pretty face, your skinny little belly.
3: No, no. I'll make it up to you. I'll give you everything I got.
1: Look out for Rod, Tasty.
2: Well, boys, looks like now we're three. Tasty, you awake?
0: Yeah.
2: Is Angel all right?
0: Angel's okay.
2: I'll go look.
1: Who's that?
2: Me, Mary. Any sign of anyone?
1: Not a thing but those whistles. It's quiet. Too quiet.
2: I don't like it. The 3 hours were up at midnight. I don't like it at all.

0: This is the place, Davy.
1: Hey, what a joint, Trigger. Oh, what a joint.
0: Yeah, remember now. They'll have somebody watching. I'll get the door open. You stay just out of sight, to one side. But cover me going in. Okay?
1: Yeah, yeah. Okay.
0: All right, let's go. You all set?
1: Oh, stop worrying. I'm with you.
0: Ain't he sweet? Sleeping like a little angel. I ain't wasting no lead on him. A shivel to it.
2: Nice.
3: Casey, they're here. Angel was sleeping.
1: He was sleeping, is right, lady.
0: Look out, she's got a gun.
3: And I can use it, too.

0: You're the police?
1: We got the call. You phone in?
0: Yes, sir.
2: At the barge?
0: Yes, sir.
1: All right, come along.
0: I'd rather not, sir.
2: You're safe. They're all dead.
0: I looked once. The fellow with the knife in his throat. I'd rather not again, sir. I heard the guns. I looked and I called you.
1: Okay, stay here. Let's have a look, Pete.
2: All right. What a mess.
1: Not pretty, but nice. Know them?
2: This one's Trigger Jackson, Vic Reynolds' torpedo.
1: Yep. One with a shiv in his neck is the Angel. That's Jeff Curtis's widow. This is Davy Hunter. Over by the door.
2: Tasty Martin. He was in town all the time.
1: Sure looks like it. Well, nothing to do here but send for the meat wagon.
2: Not the fight.
1: Yeah, I was thinking. You suppose Tasty enjoyed his lead cocktail as much as he liked black caviar?

Crime does not pay. Mildred Natwick, who was starred as Mary Curtis in Female of the Species, will be back with you in just a moment.

0: Now, here in person is Mildred Natwick.
1: Perhaps I should take umbrage when the old saying, the female of the species is more deadly than the male, is applied so perfectly to a character like Mary Curtis. But if this role serves the purpose for which it was intended, then no woman need be angry over the title, because the purpose is a simple one, to help decent citizens everywhere understand that they can protect their homes and their pockets by refusing to aid and abet organized crime in any way. Men like Vic Reynolds and Tasty Martin and women like Mary Curtis are helped to power every time people like you and I put a dime in a slot machine, fail to take an interest in the control of narcotics, shrug off corruption in high places. We, you and I, can take the profit out of violence by taking a real and active interest in the enforcement of the law and the administration of justice. Only you and I can prove the truth in the statement that crime does not pay.
0: Thank you, Mildred Natwick. Crime Does Not Pay is written by Ira Marion and directed by Mark B. Loeb, with music composed and conducted by John Gart. Technical advisor is Burton V. Turkis. The events, characters, and names used in the story you've just heard are fictitious. Any similarity is purely coincidental.

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1: Slate, wake up. Come on, wake up.
2: Go away. I'm in the middle of a dream.
1: Kelly will meet her around the corner at 8:30. Come on your feet, mate. Sack time's over.
2: Look, sailor, never walk into a man's office while he's in the middle of his siesta.
1: Get up. You've got a visitor in the lobby.
2: Have him sign the register, give him his key, carry his bag to his room, then maybe he'll tip you. Why, sailor?
1: It's a lady.
2: Hmm? Young? Pretty? Beautiful?
1: I didn't ask her.
2: That's good. Now I can find out for myself. Hey, get me out of this mosquito netting, sailor.
1: Why should I? You look better with a veil. Come on, the girl's practically in a swoon now. I want to watch what happens to her when she finally meets you.
2: Yeah, me too. In a swoon, huh? Right in the lobby, huh?
1: Mrs. Reed, this is Slate Shannon. Hardly worth waiting for, was it?
2: Mrs.? Oh, pardon me, I've got some unfinished business at a siesta.
3: No, please, Mr. Shannon, stay. I can make it worth your while. I'm rich. That's why I'll pay you $1,000 to find my husband. Oh, please, Mr. Shannon, find him for me. Talk to him. Convince him to come back.
1: Look, honey, why do you need him? Guy'll run away from his wife and leave her nothing but a mink rug. What good's a guy like that? It should happen to me.
3: No, you don't understand. Tommy's sensitive, deep. And, well, he got involved in a murder here in Havana.
2: Yeah, that's pretty sensitive.
3: He was absolved of it. Tommy couldn't kill. No, my husband's a wanderer. He doesn't like to be tied down.
2: When did you see your husband last, Mrs. Reed?
3: 4 months ago. He came here to Havana to think things over. I send him money every week.
2: That's the way I like to hear a girl talk.
3: But I stopped doing that. I thought if I sent him no more money that he'd come back to me. He hasn't. He got more lost instead. Oh, please, Mr. Shannon. You know Havana. You can find him. Any amount, anything you want.
2: Where'd you send the money?
3: Care of General Delivery here in Havana.
2: I'll grab a fistful, put it in a big fat manila envelope, get a green one, something I can recognize, and send it like you always did.
1: You're going to find her husband for her, huh, Slate?
2: Yeah, a girl like Mrs. Reed. How do I look with a hole in my head, sailor?
1: Better, Slate. Makes you look real breezy.
4: Don't you hold your head like that, Bailey, when I'm sketching. Oh, that's it, just like that. You've got an interesting face.
5: Gee. Russ.
4: What?
5: You still think about it?
4: I do. I never thought I'd grow up to kill a man. I remember in high school, I couldn't make up my mind what I wanted to be. A drifter who kills.
5: Forget it. When Tommy Reed, that rich name's husband, stumbled into my joint Havana, all we were going to do was roll him.
4: That's why you slipped a gun in my hands, huh? You're not so dumb, Bailey.
5: I figured you'd figure that.
4: For instance, switching identity with Tommy before the cops came. Then telling them the dead man was Ross Moore, me. He tried to hold up the joint, and look what happened, copper.
5: Because I read the papers.
4: Yeah.
5: Because right near Little Orphan Annie was an item about how a guy named Tommy Reed had run away from a rich wife. How come no more money from home? Tommy's wife ain't cutting you off, is she?
4: Maybe I'll type her another letter. Sign Tommy's name again.
5: Because you're a big artist with the hands. Do it, kid. I don't like it here in San Vicente. I don't like this cafe I'm running. Well, get money, kid. Or look over your shoulder before you turn your back on me.
1: Give me another dime, Slade.
2: What for?
1: I've been playing the stamp machine. Haven't lost yet. Come on, the dime, while I'm still ahead.
2: You know, that's what I like about you, sailor, the way you run amok in a post office.
1: What else is there for a girl to do in a post office?
2: That's a question.
1: All right. I got a special delivery for Slate Shannon. So kiss me.
2: You just stand there and hold the pucker, sailor. A skinny little man just walked away from the general delivery window with a fat green manila envelope in his skinny little fist. You got a heavy load, Chico.
6: The way you say it through your thin mouth, senor, scares me. I'm a scared easy man. Ask anybody.
2: You catch on quick, Chico. The envelope, hand it over.
6: You're a plainclothes postman, senor?
2: Give it to me.
6: Because I do not want to make a scene. I am also a do not want to make a scene man. Take it. He's heavy for me anyway.
2: You're doing great, Chico. Now tell me, how come you pick up an envelope addressed to Tommy Reed?
6: Because Tommy Reed pays me to do such things for him. I'm on his payroll, senor. You going to stop all that loveliness by jacking me high?
2: I'm in the mood to run your errands for you. That's all, Chico.
6: Your mood will carry you maybe 70 miles, senor, to the Cafe Estrella in San Vicente. Have a nice trip.
2: Thanks. That's where I find Tommy Reed?
6: Oh, see, you love it in San Vicente, senor. People go around with thin mouths all day, like you. It's very scary. Thank you.
2: For what?
6: For not beating me to a pulp to rob me. Hate that pulpy feeling. Thank you. Goodbye.
2: Yeah, I don't believe it. Sailor!
1: Right in back of you, Shannon. I watched the whole thing.
2: Thrilling, wasn't it? Come on, sailor. The mail goes through tonight. How do you like San Vicente, sailor?
1: Well, he's out to a pet shop. Send me. Hey, look. There's another one. Come on. Oh, isn't that a beautiful parrot? Look at the way he's looking at you, Slate. He hates you.
2: Hey, get him off me, sailor.
1: Here, Polly, here. Cut it out, Bird. That's it. Ah, Slate, I want to buy him.
2: Tell the proprietor to stuff him. I'll pay for it. I'm going up the street, sailor, to the Estrella Cafe.
1: Polly, want it. Ow!
7: Hi, mate. What's your pleasure?
2: Tommy Reed, is he around?
7: Tommy Reed, huh? Gee, there's a name I haven't heard since... In fact, I never heard of it. In case somebody introduces me to Tommy someday, who shall I say asked?
2: Slate Shannon.
7: Gee, mine's Bailey.
8: You say Tommy Reed, senor?
7: I'll take a walk for yourself, Lupe, before I...
8: Before what, senor? Nothing?
7: One of these days you're going to get too close with that knife, baby.
2: Yeah. Let me pull it out of the table for you, Lupe. Here.
8: Gracias. One day I kill this man in the throat.
2: Yeah, that's an opening conversation if ever I heard one. Let's sit down. Ah, what about Tommy Reed, Lupe?
7: Don't talk to him.
8: Away. Get away from here before I do the thing of the knife. I am clever with men. No, Senor Slate Shannon?
2: A regular genius.
8: Why you want this, Tommy?
2: I don't want him. His wife wants him.
8: He will not go back to her.
2: Where is he?
8: Try on Avenue Robles, numero 64.
2: All right. Adios, Lupe.
1: Slate. Hey, Slate. Oh, I see you found yourself a bird, too. You always were a handy man with a salt shaker.
2: You buy the parrot?
1: Uh-uh. He nipped.
8: She come for same man, too?
2: Sailor came along for the ride.
8: She cannot have him. She cannot...
1: Watch her, Slate. She's got a knife.
2: She always does. Come on, put it down, Lupe. Put it down.
8: I will rip her. I will show you.
2: Just drop the knife. Ah. Just take it easy. Sailor doesn't want anything from you.
8: Take her out of here. Go.
2: Yeah.
8: Before I...
2: Yeah, I know. The throat. Well, let's go see a man about a wife, sailor.

0: You came through all this, Bailey? Loopy?
1: I almost didn't make it with Loopy.
0: A classic, isn't she? You came to my room through all this just to ask me to go back to my adoring wife, Janice of the safety deposit boxes?
2: You going back to her, Tommy?
0: The light's good in San Vicente. I've never done better sketches in my life.
1: That Loopy's quite a sketch, too. Have you ever done one called Loopy Without Knife?
0: I have. Either way, it's more exciting than Janice and the Jodhpur set. I've been sitting here studying you, Shannon. It's good here in San Vicente. Why don't you stick around?
2: Don't tempt me, kid.
1: You said the right thing, Slate. I could take up this knife dodge, too, if you ever tried to walk away from me.
2: No dice, huh, Tommy?
0: No dice. Just tell Janice to keep the money coming. It'll keep a warm spot glowing in my heart for her.
1: You just went and spoiled it, Tommy. Come on, Slate. Let's go break a woman's heart. Sometimes you're real good at that.

0: Miss Reed. Hey, Mrs. Reed. Harry, told me at your hotel you were out here on the beach.
1: Did you find Tommy?
0: Yeah, I found him.
1: Is he all right?
0: Sure, he's fine. We had a nice talk together.
1: What did he say?
0: Well, he said he didn't want to... Hey, wait a minute. Look, up there.
1: What?
0: There's a man up there. He's waving to us.
1: Oh, I wonder why. Do you know him?
0: Well, he's too far away. I can't make him out. Hello!
1: What did Tommy tell you? Did he say...
0: Watch out. He's got a rifle. Duck.
1: Oh!
0: You all right? Mrs. Reed. Now, you'll never know that Tommy won't come home.

0: Maybe she happier so, Mr. Slate. A woman who must love a man who drifts is a woman who must search the dark places for her heart.
1: Cut it out, King. She's dead. Leave her alone.
2: What's the matter with you, Slate? The man just made a comment, that's all.
1: That's just what I need. Comments. Has anyone here got a good comment on who killed her?
2: Calm down. Forget it, will you?
1: Forget it, will you, she says. What's happened to all the bright answers, sailor? Don't you think it's important that a woman was shot down?
2: Sure, I think it's important. But to whom, Slate? Your part of it's over. No, I guess it isn't. I ought to know better than to try to keep you out of this. You just won't quit, will you?
0: You won't quit, Miss Sailor. Mr. Slade will...
1: Shannon speaking.
3: Inspector LaSalle on the reverse side, senor.
1: Now, what do you police want now?
3: First, I ask you politely to appear to me at headquarters. Then, having heard you refuse, I warn you I will send 6 policemen after you. Each of same having large muscles. Adios, Senor Shannon.
4: You look thoughtful, Senorita Duval.
2: Whenever a girl gets shot for wanting her man back, it makes me stop and think.
4: And you, Senor Shannon, the wrinkles are pensive on your brow. Por qué? Translation, come how?
1: Whenever I get arrested, it brings out the pensive in me, occupational disease.
4: On the table is the question of what you know of the murdered Mrs. Janice Reed.
1: Well, let's see. She was pretty. She was lovely. She came to...
2: Because you wanted her husband back, remember?
1: Yeah. Husband who was involved in a murder here in Havana.
4: I have been poring over the file of the murder. The man Thomas Reed was vindicated.
1: You mind if I pour over your shoulder, LaSalle?
2: What for, Slade? What do you want with the file?
4: My file is your file, senor. A saying we have in the police. Because there is a growing shortage of rope to wear about the neck.
2: Read a police file on an old murder, and we find ourselves back in San Vicente. Why, Slate? You want to stuff another parrot?
1: Well, we found out a lot of things in that file. All we have to do now is prove them.
2: Why not just give it to LaSalle? Things like this keep him in tacos and tortillas.
1: A woman gets killed walking at my side. It makes an empty feeling. I want to get rid of it. Any objections?
2: That's what I live for. For you to get rid of an empty feeling.
5: Well, well. Look who is here. The Goodwill Tourists. What's the matter, kids? You looking for another husband?
2: You never have that trouble, do you, girl?
1: Where's Bailey?
5: He sleeps upstairs in his room. Being a weasel stick makes him too tired. Loopy fix something for you, Slate Shannon.
1: Just Tommy Reed. Give me a fix on him.
5: You come to insult me. You come to tell me he gone from me many hours. You tell me a thing I know.
1: Slip the knife back into your garter, honey, and I'll tell you where he's gone.
5: You know where, Slate Shannon? Tell me. I go to him. I slice him.
1: No, I don't know, but I know where I'd go. I'd go back to Havana to claim my wife's body, weep a fat tear, get her fat insurance money so I could live good. Get rid of Loopy. Hey, maybe that's what he did.
5: You lie. You...
1: The knife looks better where you had it, Loopy. Believe me. Come on, sailor, let's disturb a man's rest. You understand what you have to do, sailor. Just go into Bailey's room. Get him to admit it.
2: How do I do that?
1: Girl, with your talent, sailor, your eyes, your lips, the dashing way you wear a fellow's dungarees, you can't think of something?
2: I'm scared, Slate. You think he'll notice my trembling legs?
1: Yeah, that's what I'm counting on. Go on in, sailor. If you need me, just whisper. I'll hear it. Don't knock. Just walk in like you were a dream come to roost.
2: Oh, I could lay an egg. Why, Mr. Bailey, fancy meeting you here.
1: Now, take it easy, Shannon. She'll be all right. It's the only way. How else could you... Huh? A Loopy.
5: I have thought about what you say to me, Slate Shannon. About the man you call Tommy. Come with me. I give you proof of this thing you must prove.
1: I'll do it my own way, if you don't mind, Loopy.
5: I do not mind. But this knife at your stomach, she mind.
6: Sailor's going to miss me. Knives. A man just has to grow fond of you, doesn't he, Loopy?
7: I mix you something, honey?
2: If I said yes, you'd have to get up and walk away from me, Bailey.
7: Oh, poor you. You're lying through your teeth, aren't you, hon? A lie with syrup on top. Let me taste. Yeah, come here, let me taste.
2: Why, Jack, how you do carry on.
7: Oh.
2: Just relax. I want to talk to you.
7: Talk? You flipped, honey?
2: Listen to me. You don't have a big secret anymore. Slate Shannon knows all about you. About what happened in that cafe in Havana a while back. He knows the real Tommy Reed's been dead since then.
7: What else does he know?
2: He's seen your buddy's sketch. He's figured your buddy's been forging letters to Mrs. Reed.
7: So now?
2: Shannon checked the police files, and he's figured there's only one way this thing makes sense. Ross fooled the cops and Tommy's wife by switching identification at the time of the murder.
7: So now?
2: Tommy Reed's been dead all the while. And now Mrs. Reed's dead. You've got a good aim, Bailey.
7: I've got aces and spades in. I got you. I can shoot my mouth off all night. Nothing happens to me because where I go, you go. Sure, I killed her. You know why?
2: Slate! Slate, he admitted it. Slate, where are you?
7: Expecting Shannon, huh? Oh, look at me, all Twitter. Come back in, Mr. Val. You'll die in the doorway.

0: In here, Slade Shannon. Open the door.
1: Well, maybe the folks at home are practicing a rumba. Shouldn't we knock? Whose place is it?
0: Mine. Open. Inside. Andale.
1: I've heard that when a host holds a knife in his guest's back, it just isn't hospitable.
0: The knife is to sharpen your hearing.
1: Oh, you're going to tell me something.
0: Todo. All. Everything.
1: You could have saved yourself the trouble, Loopy. I know Toto all everything. That Tommy Reed isn't Tommy Reed. That his name is Ross, all of it. Now you can take that knife out of my back.
0: No, I cannot. I do not know whether to stick you or no. I have not made up the mind.
2: Let him alone, Loopy.
0: Ross! Oh, Ross! Mi alma! Where have you been? Where have you been?
3: I hired a boat. I went fishing. Sea trout, Shannon, this big. You should have been there. Fun.
1: Yeah, it would have been at that. I like you, Ross, but you killed a man 4 months ago.
3: What's that between two guys like us?
0: Let me kill him.
1: You got yourself quite a kid here, Ross.
3: Yeah. Protects me like anything. Man gets so he looks forward to that.
1: A man gets a lot of ways. You, for instance. I can understand how you might have killed another man, but Mrs. Reed, why her?
3: I didn't like that part of it either.
0: My Ross hurts no woman. Bailey, Pig Bailey, he shot the senora.
1: I envy you, Ross. You've got friends all around you. Even a guy who kills for you so you can inherit a fortune.
3: Bailey likes to do things for me.
0: And Loopy, too. Let me do it, Ross. Let me kill
3: him.
0: Shut
3: up. It's between Slate and me. You got yourself into a thing here, Slate. It poses a problem. If you walk out of here...
4: Having a party, kids? Am I invited? I'm invited.
1: What'd you do with Sailor?
4: I tied her to an ironing board, and I tied the ironing board to a door. She'll keep.
3: What do you want, Bailey? Why the gun?
4: How come everybody in Cuba suddenly knows what happened to my cafe in Havana 4 months ago?
3: They're talking about what you did to that woman on the beach, too, which washes us up, Bailey. Outside.
4: Washes what up? You're not brushing me. You're going to get all that money, and half of it's mine. More if I want.
0: Keep away from Ross. Keep away from him. Pink! I told you!
5: You!
0: The knife teaches you! No hands on Ross!
5: You! This gun!
4: Look!
0: Ross! Ross! Hold me. Hold me. I do not want to.
3: Dead, Slate. I'll carry you, Loopy. And put you down. Here. Sleep well, Loopy.
1: I don't think she'll like knowing she died the same time as Bailey.
3: Never say that many words after the dead, Shannon. Well?
1: Well, what?
3: It's you or me. One of us have got to walk out of here.
1: Yeah. You or me.
5: You're good, Slate.
1: Could be better. Goodbye, Ross. Yeah. Goodbye. You fight a good fight, but killing softens you up. It's all over.

0: Sailor.
1: What do you want?
0: Stand there a minute.
1: What for?
0: Well, just stand there, that's all.
1: Like this?
0: That's right.
1: Don't laugh, Slate. 3 hours on an ironing board will do that to you.
0: Well, this is the first time I've ever seen you with a crease in your jeans.
1: Golly, you're a funny fellow.
0: Come here.
1: You come here. It hurts when I walk.
0: All right. You like that?
1: Poor, defenseless girl.
0: Well, next time, tell him to pour starch on you, sailor. You wrinkle too easy.
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0: the presence of the distinguished actor, Mr. Chester Morris, who will reenact the thrilling role of Dallas Egan. Welcome to Calling All Cars, Mr. Morris.
1: Thank you, Dr. Lindsley, and good evening, friends of Calling All Cars. I feel honored in appearing on your program, to which I, like all of you and most of people in pictures, listen regularly. Mr. Williamson, as the writer and producer, don't you ever take a bow or speak a few lines?
2: Now, Mr. Morris, you know I've got my hands full. But, you know, I'm always telling the doctor that I'd like to write and deliver the fail story for Rio Grande Cracker.
0: You see, he's impatient, Mr. Morris, a reformer. Rio Grande has led in percentage of sales increase for year after year. Each month, thousands of people who have listened to Calling All Cars for several years finally discover to their amazement that what I've told them with utmost sincerity is really true.
1: A sort of ignorance is bliss situation, huh, Doctor?
2: Chester, you know, I tell him that he should sell harder. You know, it slays me to see people buy ordinary gasoline, and many of them buy brands that just barely pass the low law requirement. Why they do it, when the biggest and smartest buyers of gasoline overwhelmingly choose one brand, more than I can see. You know, the cities and counties, state of California, the United States government, they specify Rio Grande Cracked. And police car performance with Rio Grande Cracked is an established fact, as everybody knows who uses it.
0: There now, Mel, there. Time answers all problems. If everybody went into a Rio Grande station tomorrow, there wouldn't be enough cracked gasoline to go around. Friends made slowly and surely are the best, and that's what we want. And now here's Chief Davis of the Los Angeles Police Department, who will introduce this case.
3: Good evening, ladies and gentlemen. The lesson which this program has repeatedly presented through the 4 years it has been on the air has been, crime does not pay. We of the law enforcement profession realize and appreciate the good this program has done in bringing that lesson home strongly to all classes of persons. Where criminals are sometimes presented as romantic figures, worthy of emulation, the police have a difficult job in convincing young people of the failure of crime as a paying proposition. This program does not present the criminal in that light. He is presented just as he is, sometimes a victim of circumstances, perhaps but nevertheless a picture of a man who thought he could beat the law. Some men have beat the law. Some men will beat it in the future. But no man, regardless of his intelligence or nerve, has ever made crime a paying proposition. Sooner or later, he pays, and he pays the hard way. Believe me when I say, with years of experience in the law enforcing business, crime is definitely not a paying game. You can't win.

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1: Los Angeles Police calling all cars. 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Regarding a holdup on Vermont near 8th. Suspect described as male American, 5 feet 10 inches. Weighs about 150 pounds. This man is armed and dangerous. That's all. Rosenquist.

0: Dallas Egan, you have been delivered to me in order that the sentence of the court should be executed against you. Before we carry out this sentence, is there anything you'd like to say?
1: Yes, Warden, there is.
0: Go ahead, Egan.
1: Well, the first thing I want to do is to thank Eddie Romero for helping send me to the place I'm now standing. Oh, don't look so shocked, Eddie. It's a favor, believe me. You know, I heard a slogan once. I don't particularly remember where I heard it first, but I do remember what a laugh I got out of it. It said, "Crime doesn't pay." I'll never forget what a boot I got out of that. I was tough, see? I knew all the answers. In fact, I wrote most of the questions. My buddy and me used to use that slogan as a private joke of ours. Every time we held up a joint or knocked off some bird, we'd always say, "Attaboy, kid. Crime don't pay. Much." I'll never forget that night back in 1918. I was just a punk kid then, just starting out on what I laughingly called my career of crime. The kid and me decided we needed a car for a job we was going to pull that night. Your car, mister?
2: Why, yes, it is. Why?
1: You're a doctor, ain't you?
2: Yes.
1: Ain't going to need your car tonight, are you?
2: Oh, of course I am.
1: Oh, no, you ain't.
2: What do you mean?
1: Never mind. Get in.
2: Well, look here, young man. You can't talk to me that way.
1: No? I said get in.
2: Hey, be careful with that gun.
1: Stop stalling. Get in. Get going, Eddie. Sure, pal.
2: Well, you can't get away with this, young man. You'll get caught.
1: Yeah, I know. Crime don't pay. Eddie?
3: Not much.
2: What are you going to do with him?
3: Why don't you throw him out, Dal?
1: Good idea, Eddie. Open the door, you.
2: No. Don't throw me out going at this speed. It'd kill me.
1: Well, now, ain't that tough. Get going. I said get out.
3: Oh. That's shocking him, Dal.
1: Gee, I never knowed a guy had bounced like that when he hit the pavement. This time we had to really get tough with a mug. Oh, we didn't get away with it. That ain't the point. That crime didn't pay, neither. We got picked up next night. We were streaking along the highway down in Oklahoma when a couple of cops on bikes pulled alongside. Hey, step on this can, Eddie. Them cops are gaining on us.
3: Now, what do you think I'm doing now? This is all this heap's got.
1: Here they come, Eddie. Pull over! Nuts to you, copper! Grab the wheel, pal. I'm hit.
4: Well, Egan, you're leaving us today, I see.
1: Yeah, Warden.
4: You learned your lesson?
1: Maybe.
4: I don't think some of you youngsters ever will learn that...
1: Crime don't pay. Yeah, I know.
4: I wonder if you do, Egan. I wonder if you'd keep on going the way you have if you really realize the truth of that statement.
1: Well, I've had 5 years to think about it.
4: And you still don't believe it, do you? You still think you can beat the law, don't you?
1: Sure. Cops is dumb. I can outthink them every time.
4: You can? You didn't this time.
1: Well, that wasn't my fault. I can beat them.
4: And you're going to keep on trying.
1: Maybe. Who knows?
4: Well, at least there's one consolation. If you do come back, next time you'll do your time the hard way.
1: That's all right. I can take it. There I was, after 5 years in a can, telling the warden what a tough mug I was. I didn't care then. I didn't have any reason to care about anything. I didn't really believe that smart talk. Way down inside me, I was afraid. I was afraid some other rat would think I was afraid. You see, I'd got to the point by then where I had to be tough. That's why that night in the drugstore, just after I got out of the big house...
5: All right, you mugs, get him in the air.
6: What do you want?
5: What do you think? Reach for the air. Hey, you, give me that jack and the till.
6: Yes, sir.
5: That all of it?
6: Yes, sir.
5: Let me look. Hey, where are you going? Come back here. I said come back here.
7: You shot him.
5: So what? You want a slug of this?
7: No.
5: Then keep your trap shut. Get back against that wall. Go on. Here, you, give me your dough. I said, give me it. Now, that'll teach you to move faster when I say move. It was one I got away with. I guess the guy was too scared to get a good look at me. Anyway, they never picked me up on that one. That made me confident, see? That was a job that did pay. I was on my way. I knew how to operate now. I could be a big shot. And then I met a pal of mine from the old days. That 5 year stretch I did. We was in the Middle West, and we decided to look into the banking business. You think you got a sure thing, do you, Joe?
3: Sure, it's a sure thing. Now, here's the plan. I got a pal in this bank in this little town we're going to, see? He's supposed to be a guard. Well, we take another bird with us, a fellow we used to know in Stir. He's a rat, anyhow. Well, when we cops the coin, this guard pal of mine blasts away at us. But he's careful to get this friend of ours, this... Very simple bird we're going to take along. Do you get it?
1: Yeah, I get it all right, but I don't like it.
3: Why not? It's a cinch. All we do is walk in there and throw our rods on these guys and they cough up.
1: Where's this trigger man pal of ours all this time?
3: We got him covered, too. When we start out, we go first with the doe, see? This other monkey covers us till we get to the car, then he gets his. We cut two ways instead of three.
1: Yeah, but it sounds risky.
3: Say, what's the matter with you, Yeller?
1: Now listen, Rat, don't call me Yeller.
3: Oh, now don't get sore. I didn't mean no harm by it.
1: I still claim I don't see nothing to keep this guard from letting you or me have it when we throw down on him.
3: He's fixed, see? I know enough on him to send him up from now on. Say, he's been knocking down on the bank for years. Oh, he won't double-cross us.
1: He'll find living conditions around here mighty unhealthy if he does.
3: I'm telling you, he's on the level.
1: Well, if he ain't, he will be when I finish with him. When are we going to take this joint?
3: Anytime you say.
1: Tomorrow.
3: Okay. Let's do it right at closing time tomorrow.
1: Thought you was talking about.
3: Now, what are you worrying about him for?
1: I just want to know who to go for when something goes wrong.
3: Nothing's going wrong, I tell you. Come on.
1: Where's that stir monkey?
3: Yeah, that's what I'm wondering.
1: Hey, wait a minute. What is this? Are you giving me the malarkey?
3: Nah, I'm on the up with you, Egan. I wouldn't cross a pal.
1: No sooner than you would the Brooklyn Bridge, eh? You know what I think?
3: No, what?
1: I think you never had another bird lined up for this job. You figured I'd take the rap for this in and you'd get the whole roll, didn't you?
3: No, I didn't. Honest, I didn't. Gee, I wouldn't do that to a pal.
1: Okay, pal. We'll just find out about this. Come on. We're doing the job just the same.
3: Well, I don't think that's a good idea, Dal. The two of us and all.
1: Oh, you don't think it's a good idea, huh? Come on, you yellow muzzler. We're going to take this dump on high, and you're going in first and come out last.
3: Oh, no, Dal. I can't do that. Oh, don't make me do that, Dal.
1: Get going. Make a stall, and I'll blast you myself. Come on, get in there. All right, get them up. Grab a handful of air and hold on to it. All right, Joe, get the dough. Keep your head down back there in that guard cage unless you want me to blast it off with this Tommy gun. Make a snappy, Joe.
3: I am. Keep your shirt on.
1: Well, nice place you got here, Mr. Is this your name on the little card out here?
6: Yes, sir.
1: Jones, huh? Well, nice place, Mr. Jones.
6: Thank you, sir.
1: Nervous, Jones, eh? Or do you stutter all the time?
6: I guess I'm nervous, sir.
1: Ought to take something for that. It'll get you down.
3: Come on, let's scram.
1: Take it easy, Joe. After me, you know.
3: Okay, but come on, let's get moving.
1: Hey, looks like your pal's getting ready for the fireworks.
3: Where? Oh, no, Bill! Bill, no, don't do it, Bill!
1: Here's a present for you, Bill. Get the look on that bird's face when I let that chopper go off in his mush. He folded up like an accordion. My pal Joe, the rat, was still there when I left. Unfortunately, I didn't know what a rat Joe was. He tipped the cops off, and he was waiting for me when I got out of the bank. But nobody's seen me letting the guard have it, and all they could pin on me was an attempted bank robbery, see? That was a joke. But I had a record. I was what the judges was calling a habitual criminal. That's a laugh. What chance did I have to be anything else but a criminal? Hounded day and night, always just one jump ahead of the law, or starvation. I tried to make a living. I couldn't get a job. Why, even as a kid, I was kicked around, always dragged from pillar to post. Never enough to eat. Never a chance to go to school like the other kids. No place I could ever call home. Ah, nuts. Who cares? I was hard, see? They knew I was hard, too. They put me away for another 5 years. But I went to the toughest hole this side of hell. You know about it. You know why I was sent there. They thought they'd break me. Ha! Break me. But don't think they didn't try, though. You never heard about what happened up there, did you? Nah, nobody ever heard of it except the warden and the doctor and the screw that guarded my cell. I spent 3 years in the hole. What do you think of that? How many of you birds would like to do that? You want to know why they slammed me in the slough? I'll tell you. I hadn't been there a month when they called me into the warden's office.
8: Yes, Egan. I wanted to see if you were as tough as you used to be when I had you before.
1: Well, if it ain't me old pal, the preaching warden. Crime don't pay, warden. Now, don't forget that.
8: I haven't forgotten it, Egan. I'd remember it if I had, looking at you. You're hard, Egan, but not the bravado hardness you had 10 years ago.
1: I've been around.
8: So I gather. How old are you, Egan?
1: It's on my card.
8: Yes, I know, but I want your real age.
1: 33. Same as on the card.
4: 33 years old and a prison record 15 years long.
5: Is that what you brought me in here for?
4: No. We have reason to believe you're in on a plot that's being hatched to make a break, Egan.
5: Ah, don't make me laugh, Warden. I've only been here a month. How would I know anything about that?
4: That's what we intend to find out.
5: Oh, yes?
4: You heard me. Now, you've got your choice of telling me what you know or taking the slough.
5: Warden, I'd see you in Hades with your back broke before I tell you a thing.
4: All right. Have it your own way, Egan. But you'll stay in that hole till you decide to talk.
5: 3 months in this hole. 3 stinking months. No light. Not enough air to keep a fish alive. Where's that screw?
9: Hey, screw!
5: Oh, stop yelling, you fool. You're going soft. Come on, be a man. You can take all he can dish out. Oh, let me out of here. I've got to get out of here. I'm going nuts. Maybe I am. Maybe I'm already nuts. Oh, God, don't let me go crazy. Let me keep my senses. Put yourself together, Egan. You're acting like a 4-year-old. Get your mind on something. Keep it on one thing, you dope. Think on something you want, yeah. More than anything else. Don't think of this hole. Think of something. Think of something.
9: Think of something!
10: Ready to talk, Egan?
5: Nuts to you, Warden.
10: All right. Make it easy on yourself.
5: 6 months. 6 months. 6 months. 6 months. Let me out of here.
9: Let me out of here! I can't stand this any longer. I can't stand it. I can't. Alone. Darkness. Dampness. Alone. Alone. Oh, come on, Egan. Is this a tough guy? Are you going to turn stool pigeon now? Huh? You going to think on somebody you don't even know? Hey, maybe you could tell them you'd find out if they let you out. Maybe you could hatch up a break yourself. Maybe you could do it. Maybe you could get out. Warden! Hey, Warden! Get me the Warden! Warden!
10: Well, Egan, the guard tells me you're ready to talk.
5: Yes, sir.
10: Couldn't take it, eh?
5: Sure I could take it. You said you wanted the dope, didn't you? Well, let me out with the boys and I'll get it for you.
10: Can I depend on that?
5: Why, sure you can, Warden.
10: Okay, guard. Put him in that block we're suspicious of.
11: Come on, Egan. Inside, tough guy.
5: What are you doing in here, buddy?
12: Time.
5: How much?
12: Now one.
5: Why?
12: Croak the monkey.
5: How come?
12: Yeah, he talk too much.
5: What's your handle?
12: Dan Davis. Who are you?
5: Dallas Egan.
12: Yeah, I heard about you.
5: Heard what?
12: You're a stoolie.
5: Yeah? Who said that?
12: The whole yard.
5: It's a cockeyed lie.
12: Yeah?
5: You heard me.
12: Well, how'd I know?
5: Well, who gives a rap whether you do or not?
12: I'm the guy you're supposed to think on.
5: Yeah?
12: Yeah.
5: How am I supposed to know? I never saw you before.
12: You ain't. They picked the wrong board.
5: How?
12: You and me was in the same can once.
5: Oh, yeah? I never saw you before.
12: Yeah? Take a good look.
5: Well, I'll be a wall-eyed sap. Kid!
12: Yeah, that's right.
5: Hey, what's this Davis stuff?
12: That's me handle here.
5: When was we in the same can?
12: I got out of Oklahoma just when you got in.
5: Yeah, and when did you get here?
12: Same day you did. I was in the hospital. I tried to land out of there, and they got caught.
5: So they thought I was in on it, huh?
12: Right.
5: What happened?
12: Stooley.
5: What happened to him?
12: We tried to land together, and he got shot.
5: Guards?
12: He got shot.
5: I get it.
12: We're going to try it again.
5: Who's we?
12: Pal of mine.
5: When?
12: Tomorrow night when the guard changes.
5: How?
12: Yeah, want to go?
5: Sure, yeah, but how?
12: Me and me pal work in the quarry, see? There's a Flying Dutchman rigged up from the derrick to the other side of the river. We can ride a pulley till we get halfway across the river. Then we got about 50 yards to go hand over hand to the bank.
5: Ah, you can't do it.
12: Don't be a sap. We can't do it.
5: It's too risky.
12: What's the matter? Did the slough make you yellow?
5: You know better than that. Sure, I'll be with you. And get out of the habit of calling me Yeller.
13: But Egan had reckoned without the warden. Back in the warden's office, a man leaves a dictograph.
10: Well, warden, you were right. They're going to try that pulley stunt.
8: Yes, I figured they would.
10: Smart idea, putting that dictograph in the cell.
8: Yeah. Let them try their break. We'll be waiting for them.
13: You see anything of the three men?
10: Yeah. I've been watching them for 10 minutes. They're hiding in the shadow of the derrick down there.
8: Oh, yes, I see them now. How far would you say it is down there?
10: Oh, about 100 yards to the wire and about 200 across.
8: All right. Well, let them start.
10: Looks like we won't have to wait long.
8: No, I see Davis's pal starting now.
10: Now! Right into the river.
8: Looks like Davis is game. He's going to try it, too.
10: Same spot?
8: Yes.
10: Now! Two down, one to go.
8: Frank on the other side?
10: Yes, sir. Got an axe to cut the wire with.
8: All right, let's watch.
10: He's starting.
8: I'll bet he's wondering what happened to the other two.
10: Yeah, probably wondering why it doesn't happen to him.
8: There he goes. That's it. Frank's cut the wire. Well, let's go down and get him. Oh, yes, you'd better call the ambulance. Then we'll slap him back into solitary.
5: Solitary. Solitary. I'll see him hang before I'll talk. How can I talk when I don't know nothing? Even if I did, I wouldn't talk. Another week of this place, I'll be a raving maniac. What was that the old-timer told me? Yeah, think of one thing. Think of what you'd like to have most. Money? Women? Food? Food. Yeah, that's it, food. Ham and eggs. I want ham and eggs! Ham and eggs! Ham and eggs! I want ham and eggs! Hey, you'll get your neck broke if you don't stop yammering. Ham and eggs. Ham and eggs. Ham and eggs. Ham and eggs. Ham and eggs. How'll I get them? How'll I get them? How'll I get them? How'll I get them? How'll I get them? How'll I get them?
10: There's a companion the warden sent you, Egan.
5: What's this?
10: This, my tough friend, is known as an idiot.
14: Hello. Hello. Hello.
5: Hey, get this thing out of here.
14: Hello. Nice fella.
5: Get away from me.
14: Nice fella.
5: Get away
14: nice
5: from me,
14: fella.
5: I tell you.
14: Nice fella. Oh. Hurt me. Hurt me. Hurt me.
5: Wasn't it bad hurt enough me. Before without hurt you in me. Here?
14: Nice
5: get out.
14: Nice fella.
5: Get out!
14: Nice fella.
5: Oh, shut up,
14: nice
5: will you?
14: Fella.
5: Shut
14: nice
5: up!
14: Fella. Nice fella.
5: Oh, shut up!
14: Nice
5: get him out of here.
14: Nice fella.
5: Hey.
14: Nice fella.
5: Wait a minute.
14: Nice
5: yeah, that's
14: nice
5: what
14: fella.
5: They want me to do.
14: Nice
5: yeah,
14: fella.
5: They want me to go crazy.
14: Wanna hunt bunnies? Wanna hunt bunnies?
5: You wanna hunt bunnies?
14: Wanna hunt bunnies?
5: Hunt bunnies?
14: Wanna hunt bunnies?
5: Wanna hunt bunnies?
14: Hunt bunnies?
5: Wanna hunt bunnies?
14: Bunnies?
5: Oh
14: hunt
5: my
14: bunnies.
5: God, I'm saying
14: hunt
5: it too.
14: Bunnies.
5: I'm going crazy.
14: Bunnies.
5: I can't
14: hunt
5: do
14: bunnies.
5: This. Ham and eggs. Ham and eggs.
14: Ham and
5: eggs. Ham and eggs. Ham and eggs.
14: Ham and
5: eggs. Ham and eggs. Ham and eggs, ham and eggs, ham and eggs.
14: Hey,
5: you fool. How are you going to get ham and eggs? Hey,
14: hey,
5: wait a minute. You see that? See that goon over there? He's a man, ain't he? Well, why don't you kill him? Then they'd hang you. And you'd get your ham and eggs. Sure. They always let a condemned man have what he wants. All right, do it, you sap. Do it now. Yeah, do it now. Do it now. What'll I use?
14: Nice fella.
5: I can't do it
14: nice
5: with my hands.
14: Fella.
5: He's too big. He might not want to die. Use a water bucket, sap. It's got a concrete bottom.
14: Nice fella.
5: They didn't care what kind
14: nice
5: of bucket they
14: fella.
5: Gave you. Use that.
14: Nice fella.
5: Nice. I've done it. Now I'll get my ham and eggs. Hey, God. Hey, school!
10: What's all the yammering about? What's coming off in here?
5: You better get the stiff out of here. And call the warden.
10: But warden, we can't do anything about it.
4: I know it, I
10: Anybody
4: know it.
10: If ever found out we had two men in the same cell in solitary, we'd never hear the last of it.
4: That wouldn't be as hard to explain as the presence of that feeble-minded man in this place instead of an institution where he belonged.
10: How are we going to explain it?
4: Well, have the doctor fill out the death certificate and give some accidental cause.
10: Yeah, we might say he slipped on the floor of the shower room and fractured his skull.
4: Mm, yes, that's all right, anything. Now bring Egan in here.
10: Yes, sir.
4: Bring Egan in.
5: Inside, Egan.
4: Well, sit down, Egan, sit down.
1: Why do I go to trial, Warden?
4: Trial? For what?
1: Why, for that man in the cell.
4: I don't know what you're talking about, Egan.
1: Maybe you haven't heard that there was a man killed in Slough this morning.
4: Why, no, I haven't. However, I did hear about a poor fellow who slipped on the shower room floor and got a bad fracture. I understand he died sometime this morning as a result.
1: Oh. Oh, I see.
4: Yes. Very unfortunate.
1: Yeah. Very.
4: Oh, by the way, Egan, I've noticed your memory is not what it used to be. Yes, I've been noticing it for some time now.
1: You have?
4: Yes. As a matter of fact, you forgot that you come up tomorrow for parole.
1: Tomorrow?
4: Yes, Egan, tomorrow. And, I wouldn't be at all surprised to see you leaving us shortly. Yes, very shortly.
13: Our scene shifts now to California, to Los Angeles, to the Superior Court.
3: Now, Mr. Greenbaum, when this man Egan, the defendant, walked into your jewelry store, what did he do?
15: He told me to put up my hand.
3: Did you?
15: Yes, sir.
3: Then what happened?
15: Then he locked me in the back room.
3: Could you still see the front of the store?
15: Yes, sir, through a little peephole cut in the door.
3: What happened after that?
15: This Mr. Fitzgerald, he came in.
3: Did you recognize
15: him? Oh, yes, I knew him. He was one of my customers. I repaired his watch just a few days ago. He was deaf. He couldn't hear.
3: What did he do?
15: He started to look up at the clock and set his watch. And this fellow, Egan, there, he said...
5: Stay where you are. Did you hear me? I said don't come in here. This is a holdup. Stay where you are.
15: You killed him. Help, police. Police, help, police. Police. I can't
3: see Ellie. Uh-huh. Did you go back to the store?
15: Yes, sir. In a few minutes, the police came up Vermont Avenue. That's where I have my store, and I came back here.
3: And did you see this man Fitzgerald then?
15: Oh, yes, sir. He was lying right there in front of the clock.
3: Well, how was he? Well, I mean, what condition was he in?
15: He was dead.
3: That's all. Thank you.
1: Just a minute, Your Honor. Now, let's get this over with. I'm guilty. I told the cops that when they arrested me. I've told the DA that ever since I've been in jail. Why waste the state's time and money?
10: Are you sure you realize what you're saying?
1: Sure, I realize it. I've killed a half a dozen men in the last 15 years, Your Honor. I'm no good. I've been a criminal for 18 years. I never was any good. I never will be. I begged Romero to let me make a break and to kill me. But he wouldn't do it.
10: You couldn't expect him to shoot you in cold blood, could you?
1: Why not? I always did. What difference does it make? I'd have shot him if I'd had the chance.
10: Young man, I don't want to take this plea without advice of your counsel. You can stand trial, and the worst you'll get is a verdict of guilty. With this plea, you automatically sign your own death warrant.
1: So what? Who gives a rap? I'm through, I tell you. What have I ever done to deserve to live? All I've ever done was steal and kill. I'm as sick of it as you guys are. Come on, come on, let's get it over with.
10: Very well. In view of your own confession, it is the sentence of this court that you be delivered to the warden of San Quentin Penitentiary, and that sometime during the week of February 1st, that you be hanged by the neck until you are dead. And may God have mercy on your soul.
1: Amen. That's why, Romero, that I said thanks to you when I began this talk. And that's why, Warden, I say thanks to you. Spring the trap.
13: In just a moment, we will hear from Chief Davis again. Rich man, poor man, beggar man, and yes, thief, if he's smart, doctor, lawyer, merchant, chief, all will use Rio Grande Cracked if education, intelligence, logic, or reasoning mean anything. More police cars, fire engines, ambulances, and other emergency equipment for your city, county, state, and federal government use Rio Grande Cracked wherever it is sold than any other brand. Go to the red and white Rio Grande station tomorrow. Get police car performance with the gasoline that is first in public service. And now, Chief Davis.
16: Dallas Egan, alias Robert York, was hanged in San Quentin in expiation for his life of crime. No man has ever more thoroughly realized the futility of a life of crime than this man. he definitely proved that crime does not pay.
13: Thank you, Chief Davis.

0: This is your narrator, Frederick Lindsley, bidding you good night for Rio Grande.
1: You know, some marmalades get some of their tang from added flavoring. While Robertson's Golden Shred gets all of its tang from Seville oranges. What would you rather have for breakfast? You know, some marmalades get some of their tang from added flavoring. While Robertson's Golden Shred gets all of its tang from Seville oranges. What would you rather have for breakfast?
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0: On the flow of October dusk, the sounds of Broadway are softer, fall gently on the ear. Through loudspeakers, the autumn songs filtered by electronics and darkening twilight. The voices that keened against day quieter now, and the walk is slower. The direction not yet decided upon. The in-between time, the time for the conjuring of images, remembered and sought for. And night hits, night mushrooms in the street rocks. So start running, kid. Refuge waits in a neon doorway. And night has a good hold now in the street of the rooming house where autumn wind quick strokes the light of street lamp across scarred brownstone, across the faces of kids clustered in their night game. Upstairs from that, a room where I was, a Detective Margovan, and a woman dead of the deep knife in her.
1: It's a place to die, huh, Danny? This room, the way it's furnished. No extras, just the necessities. The bed, washstand, chest of drawers, hot plate behind the screen.
0: You find out who she is?
1: Yeah, Super told me. Said she answered the room to let sign in his window around noon, paid a week's rent in advance, gave her name as Mrs. Ruth Nelson.
0: Mm-hmm.
1: Around 55 to 60, I'd say, Danny. Her hands worked hard. This dress she's got on, mission salvage type. What could a woman like this do that would make someone stick a knife in her? What
0: a suitcase on the bureau, Muggerman. You've looked at it?
1: No, not yet.
0: Open it, look in it.
1: Yeah. Couple more dresses like the one she has on. There's some nice underclothes. Tortoiseshell comb, hairpins. There's some papers here in one of the pockets. I'm going to take a look, Danny.
0: Release and discharge from Woman's State Prison Farm.
1: Notice the date here, the time this lady was let out of stir?
0: Yeah, today, this morning, 8 a.m.
1: Hits this room at noon, lives in it a while. Same night, dies in it, gets killed in it. A day she must have marked with a red circle on the calendar.
0: Uh-huh. Well, let's look around some more, Emma. Mm-hmm. And it becomes this, violence in a narrow room, and the two men who move through it. And this, night and dust in corners, and far away behind a crack in a window that cuts it in half, a rind of yellow moon hung on a drifting cloud. City and pale light and dust and death. Make notes on it, give it to Detective Muggerman, and get out. Get out and go where the bed is. Give yourself up to it, and go after this night's version of sleep. And finally, give that up, too, because then it's morning. Back to headquarters, check in, then the long ride upstate to the woman's prison farm. And in the warden's office, the woman who shakes your hand and takes your hat touches at her graying hair and points at a leather chair for you. His name's Miss Fimbres.
2: And now we can talk.
0: It's about Ruth Nelson, Miss Fimbres.
2: Ruth Nelson? I don't understand. She was released yesterday.
0: It was in this morning's papers, I
2: thought.
0: What
2: was?
0: That she was found murdered last night.
2: Oh. That's ironic, isn't it?
0: It is.
2: I would say so. A woman who spends 30 years in a penal institution is finally...
0: 30 years?
2: Is finally released and is murdered. Why? What happened?
0: We only know that she was here at the prison farm, Miss Fimbres. She was murdered, and we want to know why.
2: Well, this is an impasse, isn't it? You want to know why, and I want to know why. What should we do now?
0: She was here for 30 years. On what charge?
2: Murder. She did a thing to her husband with an axe.
0: I see. Is there anything you know of, anything, Miss Fimbres, something that happened here in your...
2: Institution? Nothing. I knew Ruthie quite well. A model detentionee. She left yesterday with silk underwear that the girls bought for her.
0: I'd like to see your institutional records on her, Miss Fimbres.
2: Sick calls, you mean? That sort of thing?
0: No, I'm
2: afraid that's about all you'll find, Miss Clover. There was a fire 20 years ago here in this spot. On Halloween night in 1932, somehow the prison farm got burned down. Much before my time, but I understand it was arson. However, records of detentionees before that date are very incomplete. Again, however, there is only one other person who has been here for 20 years, so it doesn't make much difference. Does it? Does it, Mr. Clover?
0: Then there's nothing you can tell me that would help to,
2: Does it, Mr. Clover?
0: No.
2: And there's this you should know. I tell you now because it's the progression. Ruthie had a visitor a few days ago.
0: Oh? I'd like to...
2: I know. Here. Visitor, Louise Downey. Address, 595 East 74th Street. Nature of visit to arrange a place of residence for Ruth Nelson.
0: May I have that card, Miss Fenders? Please.
2: By all means, take it.

0: Miss Louise Downey? Yes, sir, we have Miss Downey lives here.
1: I'd like to see her.
0: Well, she ain't in. Ain't been in for 2 days. I'll be happy to put a note in the box if you can.
1: I'm from the police. It's important that I talk to her. Where can I find her?
0: Are you trying to place a business? Whenever she stays away for 2-3 days at a time, it's a place of business.
1: Which is what?
0: Secretary. Confidential secretary for the Jonathan Harts, you know.
1: No, I don't know.
0: No? The Fifth Avenue, Jonathan Harts. Now you know. Wait here. I'll fetch your address exactly.
1: And the address the man has given you is marble columns, soft glowing in the moonlight, dedicated to Upper Fifth Avenue. And the night stillness is very special. Mansions in autumn type. And slender shadows moving on lace. And the butler opened door makes a sudden spill of light on granite stoop that stands erect from coarser pavement. And he poses the question of identity on a share-the-secret basis, and you give him the answer. And for a fleeting instant, his aplomb is stunned, but he recovers, bids you patience, closes the door, and shuts the light spill from you. And wait against autumn night, and in a while the door is opened again, and you're ushered into a room where carpet flows against your ankle, where there are hangings of brilliant silk, mist reflected in antique mirrors flecked with gold. And leaning against the mantel, a fellow in tweed and flannel, drink in one hand and a woman's hand in the other.
2: You like it?
1: What?
2: Oh, Jonathan, he doesn't like it.
3: Of course he does. How could he possibly not?
1: Look,
2: Jonathan,
1: I don't...
2: racked his noble brain for the proper pose and attitude for the receiving of a policeman, and this is what he came up with, and you hate it.
1: I think it...
2: You hate it. That's settled. Let go my hand, Jonathan. Thank you, dear. Sip your drink, dear. Jonathan does this for kicks, you know. Kicks and small gifties.
1: Oh?
2: He figures it gives our life stature. Uh-huh. He poses for aristocratic ads. What was it today, dear? Saddles or jaguars?
3: Oh, I'm sure the fellow isn't interested one bit.
2: Of course he isn't interested one bit. What are you interested in, Mr. Clover?
1: Louise Downey. I was told she worked for you. Is she here?
2: What about Louise could possibly interest you on a soft autumn night like this?
1: She visited a woman in state prison a few days ago.
2: Oh, that Louise. She's a deep one. Deep. Isn't that how you'd describe her, Jonathan, dear?
3: No, not quite. I think I should put it, Louise...
2: Your glass is empty, Jonathan, dear. And there's loads of champagne.
3: Mm.
2: So fill your glass and sip. This is your house. Show the man you're of noble breed. You were saying, Mr. Clover?
1: Yesterday morning, Louise Downey visited a woman who had just been released from prison. Last night, we found that woman in a rooming house, dead, murdered.
2: Louise did that? Killed a jailbird? Jonathan, dear.
3: It's not impossible, Vicky. Nothing's impossible once a fellow or girl sets his or her mind to... What was my thought? I lost my thought.
1: I asked you two something. Is Louise Downey here?
2: Hasn't been near us for days, and I've missed her dreadfully. My checks to sign, creditors impatient, my correspondence unanswered. And my back has cricks in it where she's been negligent in her other duties as masseuse. Cricks here.
1: Make an effort, Mrs. Hart. Try real hard to understand what I said to you. A woman was murdered.
2: So exciting. Nothing as exciting has happened to you and me in days, has it, Jonathan, dear?
3: There was something. But not here. Not now, Vicky.
2: Think of it. My social secretary, a murderess. A girl I've been this close to, right under her thumb and fingers. The confidences I've shared with her. Shared with the big heart of a murderess, a killer.
1: We don't know that she's a killer. You know it, Mrs. Hart?
2: Well, it's a natural assumption. A woman dead in the rooming house, you here, Louise not here.
1: You have any idea where she might be?
2: Not in the slightest.
1: Describe her for me, Mrs. Hart, so that we...
2: Oh, I'll do better than that. I'll give you a picture of her. Jonathan, dear.
3: Yes, Vicky.
2: In my desk, that snapshot of the three of us, you, me, Louise, at tennis.
3: Hmm.
2: That's it, dear. Now, unsheathe my scissors. That's it. And bring them to me. Oh, well done, dear. I'll just cut out the part you need, Mr. Clover. Easy. Easy, girl. There you are, Mr. Clover. Louise Downey. Take her. She's yours.
1: And somehow a buzzer is rung, and the butler appears and shows you the way out of the splendor of it all, nimbly, efficiently, and with a side of the mouth yawn at the end of it. So out into the streets, and the squad car ride to headquarters, and the all-points bulletin on Louise Downey. Friend of murdered woman, Louise Downey, now missing. And check out and have the Blue Plate special. Buy the magazine and home again. And the article in the magazine proves statistically that everything is better everywhere. There's a cure for everything. Fight it, but you drowse anyhow when you come to the spot where everybody is rich, really. Drowse.
4: Danny? Muckerman, Danny, I'm at headquarters.
1: Yeah, what do you want?
4: Found her, Danny.
1: Found who? What are you talking
4: Louise
1: about?
4: Louise Downey.
1: Louise Downey.
4: Get with it, Danny. Louise Downey, the private secretary, the girl who wanted to give a home to a convict. Louise.
1: Where did you find her?
4: Central Park by the lake on her face.
1: Listen,
4: Dead, Danny.
1: I'll meet you there right away.
4: Oh, forget it. They already moved her downtown to the morgue. Thought you'd sleep better if you knew where she was. Good night, Danny.

0: You are listening to Broadway's My Beat, written by Morton Fine and David Friedkin, and starring Larry Thor as Detective Danny Clover. Very few forest fires are set off by lightning, not more than 1 out of 10. The rest are started when someone carelessly tosses a cigarette from a car window, or when a hiker traveling through the woods forgets to follow simple safety rules in regard to fire. Make it a point to remember those rules when you're in wooded areas. Help prevent tragically wasteful forest fires. The new day is the new dream on Broadway, and each day the new wilderness. It's the dumping ground of odds and ends and beginnings and leftovers. And a million billboards trade name your loneliness and have slogans for the kind of happiness you ought to have. And each doorway has a promise suitably geared to mood, thirst, and credit rating. Name it and it's yours, because Broadway has everything. Light and darkness, crowd and corner, skyscraper and gutter, the dream, whatever you're looking for. Here's the place to hold it close. And at police headquarters, the new day is an old door opening.
1: Danny?
2: Oh, good morning, Sergeant. Come on in.
1: From me, Danny, to you. Unwrap the newspaper.
2: My Gino.
1: Claret wine from sunny California, Danny. To partake when is your whim. A gift from Mrs. Tartaglia and me. You should share in what happened to us last night.
2: What happened?
1: Last night, about 4, Mrs. T woke me, made me get into my warm robe and slippers, and took me by the hand into the backyard. There we sat and watched the leaves fall from our tree by moonlight. Till 4:30.
2: What's the wine got to do with it?
1: At 4:30, Mrs. T takes me by the hand into the kitchen and takes out wine. This we sip between toasts to our friends, mostly you, Danny.
2: Well, thank you, Gino.
1: So we figured instead of us sipping, you should have the full benefit. Enjoy the bottle of wine, Danny.
2: I don't know what to say.
1: Now, don't well up on me, Danny. To work, shall we?
2: If you please.
1: Rundown on background on dead girl Louise Downey. From effects found in her room, we learned that she had once registered with an employment agency as a secretary and through them finally located her last job, the one with Mr. and Mrs. Jonathan Hart.
2: What else?
1: What else is the various effects a girl of 28 surrounds herself with to fight the battle of life. Perfumes and books and things for every occasion wear. And this, Danny.
2: Hmm?
1: A second. Let me separate the chip from the chaff. Ah, here it is. A page torn from the yellow section of the phone book.
2: Yeah, a page of private investigators. That's interesting.
1: Well, that's about all, Danny. Enjoy the wine.
2: Oh, I will, Gino. Thank Mrs. T for me, too.
1: There are strange and dark currents running rampant in my missus. Have you thought of that, Danny?
2: Many times. Now, if you'll pardon me, Gino, I've got some calls to make. And begin the calling of private investigators, men who listed their wares. Quick results, strictly confidential handling. Armed escorts, photographs, shadows, on a 24-hour basis. And the seller of shadows, who in big type posed the question of the day, why worry? And in smaller type offered the formula at reasonable rates, I solve your problems. Ask them had they had a client, Louise Downey, and be told by an investigator who had given the city and its surrounding boroughs 45 years of faithful, dependable, unselfish service, no. Louise Downey, the girl fished out of a lake, no. She should have come to him, though. He could have helped, unselfishly helped. And the fellow who offered to come and talk over your problem with you, as that was his policy, free estimates. And the chap who had married a client, retired, and now owned the hotel he had worked. And in the W's, the man...
3: Downey? Louise Downey? The girl whose picture splattered all over the papers today?
2: Yeah, that one, Mr. Waterfield.
3: Come on down, Lieutenant, and I'll open up a dead girl's secrets to you.
2: Go to an office Herb Waterfield, private investigator, had subleased from the dentist. Find him lolling, swiveling in a dentist chair, thumbing a National Geographic.
4: Persuaded the doc to let me keep the chair. Added rental, of course. Does something psychological to my clients. They walk in, they see the chair, it throws them. They expect pain. All they get from me is honey. Makes them open up wide, real wide.
2: Like Louise Downey?
4: Yeah, like her. Only that dead girl lied to me. I thought she was as honest as the day is long. She lied to me.
2: Oh? You're going to tell me about it, Mr. Waterfield?
4: The lady lied. She didn't tell me Louise. She told me Mary. Mary Hughes.
2: Well, what else she told you?
4: What else? Figured. Rest wasn't a lie. It figured.
2: You want to share it with me?
4: Well, that's me. Share. Real share. Girl came to me, let's see. Yeah, 3 months ago, July, she come to me. Says, you find people? Find me my mama and my daddy. She called them mother and father. Maybe 28 years old, and she misplaced her mama and her daddy.
2: They're gone.
4: Yeah, it seems it went like this. 16, she ran away, didn't give a thought to the old folks at home. Now she had a good job, and she felt sorry, wanted to make it up to them. Find them, she says to me, and I'll pay you.
2: Or did you find them?
4: Yeah, you could say that. She gave me an address in Pittsburgh where she lived with the folks while maturing, while ripening into womanhood. I went there. Nosed into here and there of Pittsburgh. I found out her folks was dead. The parents, Hughes, was dead. Killed in an automobile accident 8 years ago.
2: And you came back and you told her that. That's all.
4: That's not all. Found out what else about her. Found out she was an adopted child. Found out when she ran away to New York to marry a fellow.
2: The man she married, you know who he is?
4: Who he is, where he is, just in case he has a need for my type sometime. There in the file under G, Charles Gifford. Help yourself, Lieutenant. This thing in the magazine on pygmies has me spellbound. Under G, G for Gifford.
5: Gifford, sure, that's me. You've been recommended. What can I do for you?
2: I'm a police officer, Mr. Gifford. Name's Danny Clover.
5: Glad to know you, Danny. Glad you looked me up personally. Glad. You know why? Because you're a law enforcement officer. You deserve special consideration. Now, I got a little car down here in the back of the lot, 1949.
2: About your wife, Mr. Gifford.
5: Wife? You're on the wrong used car lot, Mr. Clover. I'm not blessed with one of the little darlings.
2: Your ex-wife, then, Mary Hughes.
5: A lot of miles and bumpy roads back, Danny. What about her?
2: You seen her lately?
5: What's this all about?
2: Murder.
5: Murder, huh? You ask and I'll answer. I got a reputation for being square and straight from the shoulder. I'm going to show you why. Ask away, Danny.
2: Tell me about your marriage.
5: She was a fireball out of Pittsburgh, PA, where fireballs really come from. A little on the youngish side, 16, but I was only 23 at the time. One look, and then we both knew, and then we got married.
2: Go on.
5: We got married, sent her step-parents in Pittsburgh a wire. They show up about 5 hours later and break us the news. Wow.
2: Wow what, Mr. Gifford?
5: The parents sit us down and say, Mary, it's time for you to know where you came from. Mary and I nudge each other and smile, we being already married, but they go on anyhow.
2: Mm-hmm.
5: Mary, they say, have no secrets from yourself or your husband, and you will have a long and prosperous marriage. Then they drop the bomb.
2: Well, just go right ahead.
5: Bomb. Mary, they say, your true mother killed your true father with a heavy axe, and you were born in prison, and that's where you came from. Mary cried, I ran for the nearest lawyer and got annulled.
2: All right. Let's go back. Have you seen your ex-wife lately?
5: Haven't seen her since we got annulled in 1940. Talked to her, though.
2: When?
5: Keep shooting them at me, Danny. 6 or 8 months ago. Saw a picture in a magazine, phoned her up.
2: Just to say hello, huh?
5: Look, Danny, her picture was in a magazine on account of she's beautiful, rich, and married, and her house looks it. Now, I'm going to level with you, Danny. I phoned her up because I needed a loan of some dough.
2: She give it to you?
5: Yeah, she did. It was a little difficult getting through to her at first, but when I did, it was a lark. I merely explained to her I needed 10 G's to buy some cars. The check was in the mail the next day, alone.
2: After 12 years, you call her up and she sends you $10,000.
5: A loan, Danny. I'm going to pay interest.
2: Take a look at this picture, Mr. Gifford. This your wife?
5: Nope. But I've seen this girl before.
2: Oh?
5: Yeah, she was in a couple of weeks ago looking over cars. We got talking. She told me the story of her life. I told her the story of mine.
2: The story you just told me.
5: That's right. I'm open and above board with potential customers. She didn't buy a car, though.

0: Good evening. What is it?
1: Well, don't you remember me, Mr. Hart? I was here yesterday.
0: Let me see now. Yes, it was. It was yesterday. Oh, please come in. You forgive the informality of this evening. The butler went to the football game today. His school was playing. Oh, this way. I suppose the butler's team won and it got looped. Butlers are human. Vicky, dear.
2: What is it?
0: We have a guest.
2: Oh, wonderful. That game I was telling you about, Jonathan, it's better with three anyway.
3: Oh, hello. We can't, Jonathan, I'm sorry.
1: Good evening, Mrs. Hart.
3: And a busy evening, Mr. Clover. What is it you want?
1: You know about our finding Louise, don't you?
0: You found her? Where is she?
3: She's dead, darling. I forgot to tell you. It was in the papers, but I forgot to give them to you.
0: Dead? Why?
1: She was murdered.
0: There's some mix-up here. I'll explain it to you. Yesterday, Mr. Clover, you said it was an older woman who was murdered, not Louise. A convict of some sort, or it couldn't be Louise.
3: Face it, darling. Strike a nice pose. Pathetic. For the death of the social secretary.
0: Vicky, you take it so calmly. She was very nice.
3: All right, dear. We'll find another one. Nicer.
0: Mm. All right.
3: You see, Mr. Clover, you really didn't have to bother.
1: No bother.
0: Still, I like that girl.
3: Jonathan.
0: Yes, Vicky.
3: Go pour yourself a drink.
0: Yes, Vicky.
1: You know why she was killed, Mrs. Hart?
3: Oh, love affair? Jealous suitor? A mugger? What?
1: Blackmail. It figures that way, anyhow.
3: She was being blackmailed? Louise? But you have to be naughty to be blackmailed. She seemed so prim to me.
0: I brought you a drink, too, Vicky. And Mr. Clover one, too.
1: No, thanks.
3: You may drink them all, dear.
0: Mm. Cheers. One and all.
1: I'm not getting through to you, Mrs. Hart.
3: Don't try. I've already told you about this evening, how busy...
1: Louise was blackmailing somebody else. This somebody else resented it and killed her.
3: Jonathan, dear.
0: Yes?
3: Don't overdo it. That tragic look. I said we'd get another secretary, younger.
0: All right.
1: Mrs. Hart, you told me yesterday that Louise Downey did a lot of things for you, personal things. Signed your checks, things like that.
3: Things like that, Mr. Clover. It's the nature of her profession.
1: And some time ago, she signed a check for you for $10,000. Check made out to your first husband, Charles Gifford. I said...
0: Did you once have another husband, Vicky?
3: I was very young, darling. I was called Mary Hughes then, and I was very foolish. And my marriage lasted only a very short time.
0: Oh.
1: Lasted only 12 hours.
3: You know about it, don't you?
1: All about it.
3: Well?
1: Well, what?
3: Louise should have left it alone, Mr. Clover.
1: She didn't, so you killed her.
3: She should have left it alone, or I should have had more sense than to let her sign that check, either one.
1: Probably the last. You get a phone call from a stranger, and you have a check signed for $10,000. Louise hired a private detective and found out why. About your husband. About your mother.
3: Let's not call her my mother, shall we? I never saw her until... I never knew her. I didn't owe her the respect of the word mother.
1: But you killed her.
3: I live nicely. You can see that. Jonathan here...
0: What?
3: I'm not talking to you, darling.
0: Oh, sorry, dear.
3: Jonathan here isn't any trouble. He's got a lot of money and he gives me what I want. My pictures get into magazines, how happy I am, how respectable I am. Suppose it would get out that I was born in jail of a murderous mother.
1: It's going to get out, Mrs. Hart.
3: Now it will. But I thought I could prevent it.

0: in jail of a murderous mother.
1: It's going to get out, Mrs. Hart.
0: Now it will. But I thought I could prevent it. Well, it didn't work out.
1: Well, let's go, Mrs. Hart.
2: Will you want a wrap, dear?
0: Yes. Yes, I think I do.
2: Let me help you with it. There. Will you be long, Vicky?
0: Very long.
2: Have a very nice time.

Broadway's rearing on its haunches now and wearing its comedian's face. And Broadway will reach out and tickle you under the chin and make clacking noises, or bang you across the mouth and get hysterical. Either way, you feel no pain, because it's a street that never does. It's Broadway, the gaudiest, the most violent, the lonesomest mile in the world. 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

Broadway's My Beat stars Larry Thor as Detective Danny Clover, with Charles Calvert as Tartaglia and Jack Crucian as Mugovan. The program is produced and directed by Elliot Lewis, with musical score composed and conducted by Alexander Courage. In tonight's story, Mary Jane Croft was heard as Vicky and Jay Novello as Jonathan. Featured in the cast were Irene Tedrow, Harry Bartell, and Paul Frees. Bill Anders speaking. Later this evening, you have a date with Tarzan, Lord of the Jungle. Now, you don't have to swing through the trees to keep up with the Wonder Man. Just relax and let Tarzan's story for tonight, titled Cathedral of the Congo, provide the atmosphere and excitement. Also tonight, on most of these same stations, hear the case of the twice-parked car on Gangbusters, a saga of an automobile with an alibi taken from actual police records. And don't forget, Gene Autry will be along tonight, too, as well as that full-hour Steve Allen show with all its fun. All ahead tonight on CBS Radio. Stay tuned now for the Vaughn Monroe Show, which follows immediately over most of these same stations. And remember, the comedy treat that can't be beat is Jack Benny Time, Sundays on the CBS Radio Network.

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8: Once upon a time there was an engineer.
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12: It's immediately after the close of our last episode when Miss Tony Fascina carefully arranges the folds of her brand new dress of deep mourning, looked Lieutenant Donald Halverson squarely in the eye, and agreed to tell him the truth about Ed Beekman's daughter. But Don has no reason to suspect Tony Fascina would like to injure Ed Beekman's daughter. He doesn't know Tony was viciously jealous of Kate Beekman while Gordy Weber was alive, or that the acid of jealousy has etched lines of hatred on Tony's heart. And Tony herself, clever in the ways of designing women, is most careful not to reveal her true feeling in regard to Kate. Now...
13: Okay, Miss Fascina, let's have it. My notebook is full of empty pages.
14: Pure, clean, white pages. Like you've heard, Kate Beekman is a pure, innocent girl. You know, I've heard of secret writing, Lieutenant. Something or someone can look pure and innocent until you know what the secret writing says.
13: You know any secrets in regard to Kate Beekman?
14: Yeah. I'll have to go back to the trouble between her father and Gordon Weber.
13: I'm not too interested in what you can say about Ed Beekman.
14: What?
13: Ed Beekman is under arrest, charged with killing the man you say you loved.
14: I did love him. I still do. I start crying whenever I think about him.
13: Now, miss. Miss, you feel you have every reason to hate Ed Beekman. Now, you say you don't dislike your daughter.
14: No, I'm sorry for her. Just as I'd be sorry for any girl who... Forgive me, Lieutenant. Have you got a handkerchief?
13: Yes, of course. Yes, here you are.
14: Thanks. I guess the best way to start is by telling you how Gordon happened to meet Kate Beekman. It was last year sometime.
13: This was after Weber's run-in with Kate's father.
14: Yeah. Well, one afternoon, it was late afternoon, Gordy saw a girl and a boy having an argument on the street. Maybe I better tell you something about Gordy first. Gordy was a little guy, but he had a feeling for the underdog. He was kind-hearted. No, you can hear different, but you can take it from me. Gordy stood up for his own rights, but he was the sweetest, kindest guy who ever walked. Well, he saw this girl and boy having a brawl in the street corner. Now, at first, they were just yelling at each other. Then all of a sudden, she hauled off and clouted him.
13: She hit him first?
14: And then tried to scratch his eyes out. Well, naturally, the boy got mad and he started manhandling her. Until Gordy stepped in. He taught the fellow a lesson. And that's how Gordy met Kate Beekman.
13: Gordy had never seen her before.
14: No. You could have knocked him over with a feather when she told him her name. Mm-hmm. Well, she gives him a song and dance about the fellow got fresh with her and she was only trying to defend herself. Well, Gordy saw the whole thing, but he didn't make an issue of it. So later, he went to see the boy. And what the boy told Gordy was a little different from Miss Katie's tale of woe. According to the boy, she kept flirting with him, but he was engaged to be married, see? And he asked Miss Katie to quit waving flags at him, and she started a brawl.
13: Who is the boy?
14: Oh, his name's, Wait a minute. I'll remember. Pudge something or other.
13: Pudge, huh? You have his address?
14: I don't know. Gordy must have put it down somewhere because he sent the boy some money to get fixed up.
13: Fixed up how?
14: Well, he was a lot bigger than Gordy, so Gordy had to get rough when they had the brawl.
13: I see.
14: Well, right after that, Gordy started managing the night. And who shows up at Miss Speak?
13: At the club?
14: Uh-huh.
13: For what?
14: Trying to get a job. And for the first time since I knew him, Gordy was ready to turn somebody down. He came to me...
13: About a job for Miss Beekman.
14: Yeah, that's right. That sounds funny to you, huh?
13: Oh, I'm just a little curious.
14: Look, Lieutenant, a lot of people didn't like Gordy. But the people who didn't like him didn't really know him. I saw a side of Gordy he was ashamed to let anybody else see. Gordy didn't want Kate Beekman in his club. But at the same time, he didn't want to turn her down because he had that trouble with her father.
13: How'd that figure in?
14: They had trouble only because Gordon wanted to do something for Ed Beekman. But he wasn't mad at Ed because Ed tried to double-cross him. Gordon was sorry for Ed Beekman. So when Beekman's daughter asked for a job, Gordy figured this could be a chance to help the girl. Gordon already knew she was headed in the wrong direction, but he felt he had a chance to get her back on the track.
13: So he gave her a job?
14: Well, he asked me about her, see. Gordy was afraid a kid like her, working in a club. He was afraid she'd make trouble, so... Big-hearted me. I stuck my neck out.
13: You?
14: Yeah. I told Gordy I'd let her help me and I'd keep an eye on her. So she came to work. She had a good line. She used to be a dancer or something, only she was hurt in an accident. I understand her date was drinking. I don't know he was, and I don't know she was.
13: Does she do much drinking?
14: Not so you'd notice it.
13: What's that mean?
14: She's a real cagey kid, Lieutenant. You'd think she was sweet as pie until you got to know her. I never saw her take a drink. I never saw her get fresh with any of the customers. Of course, everybody saw the play she made for August Jansen. He owns the place. Mm-hmm. I could give you more details, Lieutenant, but maybe you get the idea, huh?
13: Well, I'm getting a picture.
14: Yeah. The picture of Ed Beekman's daughter. Well, what can you expect? A daughter of a killer. She can't help being what she is because she can't help what her father is.
13: Now, Mr. Sims.
14: My Gordy tried to help Kate Beekman. And her father killed him. I tried to help her, too. So I wonder her father didn't kill me. Ed Beekman's a snake, Lieutenant. He killed a man who tried to help his own child.
13: Mr. Sims.
14: I wouldn't have told you what I did about her. But I want you to see how bad she needed help. But Ed Beekman couldn't stand it.
13: That's enough.
14: Well, I was only going to say...
13: It's more about Ed Beekman, don't.
14: All right, Lieutenant.
13: If you have any more details in reference to the girl, I'll be glad to listen.
14: Well, maybe I can remember a few more things to tell you, Lieutenant.
12: Meanwhile, as Tony Fassina thinks up more truth to tell about Ed Beekman's daughter, in another part of the city, Perry Mason checks with a private operative following him. The operative signals the lawyer is not being followed by police or agents of the district attorney. Now, a moment later, Mason follows Della Street into Della's apartment.

0: Yes, it's me, Katie.
1: Me too, Kate.
2: Oh, hello, Mr. Mason.
1: Hi.
2: Well, I've been working very hard remembering the people I saw in the nightclub. I've got a long list.
1: All right, we'll go over it.
0: I think you've been working in the kitchen, too.
2: Oh, I'm cooking a tuna souffle. Oh, I hope you haven't had lunch.
1: Hmm? No, no. As a matter of fact, there wasn't time to stop.
2: Mr. Mason?
1: Mm-hmm.
2: How is Pa?
1: He's all right.
2: I wish I was in jail instead of him. If I go to the police and tell
1: them... No, Katie. Absolutely not. Anyway, not yet. Think of this for a moment. You say you got along with the people who work in the nightclub.
2: Yes, sir.
1: Even with Gordy Weber?
2: Yes. Why
1: did you have trouble with anyone? Well, not big trouble. An argument or a feud over something.
2: No. Why do you ask, Mr. Mason?
1: Because I want to know if any of those people would have it in for you. I have a good reason for asking.
2: What?
1: I'll tell you that later, if it's necessary. I hope it won't be. You didn't have personal differences.
2: No. Really, Tony and the chef and Mr. Jansen, they were all very nice to me.
0: Who's Tony, Kate?
2: Oh, she's in charge of entertainment. She was very nice. She went out of her way.
1: And
2: to...
1: none of them has it in for you.
2: Well, not so far as I know, Mr. Mason. Why, Tony even said... Well, I don't like to repeat it, but... Well, she said she thought of me as a real friend right from the first. Oh, my goodness.
0: What is it?
2: Well, I've got to take that souffle out of the oven. It'll be ready to eat in just a minute. I mean, if you can't eat it.
0: Now, who could dislike that girl, Perry?
1: I don't know, Della. But I have seen nice people hurt by enemies they hadn't earned. Enemies they didn't even know existed. The hidden enemy is the most dangerous of all. You can't protect yourself.
2: Miss Reed, I can't find the napkin.
0: Oh, I'll come help you, honey. I just hope she doesn't really need help.
3: Ed Beekman's daughter is going to need all the help she can get because Tony Fassina is not Kate's only hidden enemy. She has another, an even more deadly enemy, Gus Jansen, the man who killed Gordon Weber. There'll be an important and exciting development in our next episode. So by all means, join us, won't you?

0: so well.
1: You know, cats have minds of their own. That's why we love them. They really do know what they like.
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8: It's me, Effie.
7: Oh, Sam, I've been worried about you. 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
8: 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If I get lost on the way, you'll find me in City Hospital, the psycho ward, third straitjacket from the left.
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0: Date, August 2nd, 1946. To Mrs. Gregory Denov. Subject, death of Dr. Denov. I was sitting in my office with nothing to think about except a horse named Corkscrew Jr. My secretary, Effie Perrine, came in and said there was someone outside. I didn't look up from the dope sheet, so she said it again.
1: Someone outside, Sam.
0: What's he look like?
1: Blue double-breasted custom-made suit, Countess Mara tie, hand-tailored shirt, English shoes, hand-trimmed Van Dyke.
0: Get me a blank check and send him in.
1: Okay, Sam. Please come in. Mr. Spade will see you now,
2: sir. Thank you. You are Mr. Spade, Sam Spade.
0: What can I do for you?
2: I'm Dr. Gregory Denov, a psychoanalyst. I need your help.
0: Lie down, doctor, and tell me all about it.
2: I see you might also be noted for your sense of humor as well as your discretion.
0: Who told you I was discreet?
2: A man named Nicolaitis.
0: Well, you tell Nicolaitis, I think he's cute, too. What else does he say about me?
2: That I can trust you with $10,000.
0: Oh. Is this Mr. Nicolaitis one of your patients?
2: No, he isn't. As a matter of fact, he's gotten possession of some private records of mine. Well, it's rather involved.
0: Nicolaitis is shaking you down, and he picked me as the middleman, is that it?
2: This is not an ordinary case of blackmail.
0: Blackmail is blackmail, even if you do it in Technicolor.
2: Well, as you may know, a psychoanalyst keeps a faithful transcript, a detailed record of everything a patient says during consultation, no matter how intimate or shocking.
0: Yeah.
2: This man, Nicolaitis, has managed to gain possession of a copy of one of these case histories. The patient is a very celebrated person, and should this material be divulged, it may have very serious consequences for both my patient and for me.
0: Doctor, your best bet's the San Francisco Police Department.
2: No, that's out of the question.
0: Then I'm afraid I can't help you.
2: Why not, Nicolaitis?
0: I'm a private detective. When I take on a client, I take on his troubles. My job is to protect him, not to stand by and see him milked. If you want to hire me on that basis, I'll listen.
2: Oh, I'm so tired. You must trust somebody. What can you do for me, Mr. Spade?
0: Write me out a check for $1,000. Got a pen? Yeah.
2: All right.
0: You see, Nicolaitis figures that if I'm getting a cut, I'll have to keep my mouth shut. I'll spend it all the same.
2: Here you are.
0: Thanks. Now, what was the last thing Nicolaitis told you?
2: That he would pick up the $10,000 here and deliver to you this file in question.
0: Can you reach him?
2: Yes.
0: Call him. Tell him you've seen me. Tell him I won't do that kind of business in my office. Tell him to come to your house. I'll be there.
2: What if he refuses?
0: He won't. Tell him I have the whole $10,000.
2: What time?
0: How about in an hour?
2: No, I'm sorry. We'll have to make it around 3 or... Oh, goodness, I'm late now. I really...
0: That's a beautiful watch, Mr. Denno.
2: Yes.
0: Phone him?
2: Yes.
0: May I see it?
2: My watch? Why, really, Mr. Spade, I'm very late. I have so many things to do, and I have to be at the Majestic Theater well before the matinee starts at 2:30.
0: Are you going to see me at 3 o'clock if you're going to the theater?
2: Oh, I'm not going to stay for the performance. Well, Mr. Spade, till 3 o'clock then. Oh, my office is in my apartment. The address is here on my card. It's the penthouse.
0: Penthouse, huh? Okay, doctor, I'll come formal. I'll wear the top to my bathing suit. I left my office around 2:30 and started walking up Knob Hill. The Versailles Apartments, where Denov's place was, took up the whole 300 block, so I didn't have any trouble finding it. I stopped across the street for a minute to get my breath after the uphill climb, mopped my face, and started across. Just as I got to the middle of the street... The crowd was packed in so close around, I couldn't see who'd done the Brody, but I had a pretty good idea. The cops had the sidewalk roped off and guards posted at the building entrance. It took me maybe 20 minutes to elbow my way through and show my credentials. Sergeant Levine had the front door, so they let me in. Lieutenant Dundee of Homicide met me at the door of the penthouse.
3: Hiya, Sam. What do you want?
0: I want to see Dr. Denov.
3: The doctor's dead.
0: Dead?
3: Yeah.
0: He's my client. They can't do this to me. How?
3: Hit a Brody out the window. What are you here for?
0: To see his wife. Okay with you?
3: Why not? She's inside.
0: Thanks.
4: Denov, please. With all due respect for your grief, I must have the keys to the cabinet where Gregory kept his confidential files. You realize that you wished me to take charge of his patients and that I am responsible. All this police and so on. Oh, we must get those files out of here as soon as possible. Yes?
0: My name is Spade.
4: I am Dr. Zoya. I was poor Dr. Denoff's oldest friend. If there's anything
0: I'd like to see you, Mrs. Denoff, alone.
4: But you police have already asked her so many questions. You see, she's not in the...
0: I'm not with the police. I'm a private detective. I was working for Dr. Denoff.
4: A private detective?
5: He was in trouble, you see. You see, Dr. Sawyer, the police won't believe me. Mr. Spade, you'll tell them. You'll tell them he didn't commit suicide.
3: Well, Mrs. Denoff, I guess that takes care of everything here. It's clearly suicide.
5: Oh, you idiot. Blind, stupid idiot. Suicide. My husband... He treated suicide. He would never...
4: No, please. It will be all right, my dear. I'm sorry. She's hysterical.
3: Yeah.
4: If I had the time,
5: Spade,
4: I would...
5: Tell them. Tell them.
4: Please, Mrs. Denoff. The undertaker has been arranged for a burial at 7 o'clock, Beit Israel Cemetery. Now, please, the key to Gregory's file.
5: Here, take it and go. Go ahead, all of you.
3: Okay, we'll call you now.
4: Oh, I'm so sorry, gentlemen. This hysteria is simply traumatic condition. If I only had the time.
5: Who can I turn to? Who will help me? You think it's pleasant? You think my husband would rest if they said I committed suicide? What shall I do? What shall I do? What shall I do?
0: Dr. Zoya didn't have the time, neither have I. You think it's murder? Who do you think killed your husband?
5: To name someone. That's a very serious charge, Mr. Spade.
0: Goodbye, Mrs. Denoff.
5: Constance Brent.
0: You mean Constance Brent, the actress?
5: Yes. Yes, she was his last patient this morning. She had threatened to kill him before.
0: How do you know?
5: My husband said so.
0: Do you?
5: Well, he'd written it down on his notes on her case. Once before, she'd almost pushed him from that same window.
0: How about your husband and Miss Brent?
5: Oh, I knew she was falling in love with my husband. That always happens. They call it a transference. But in this...
0: Your husband told me Miss Brent was acting in a play this afternoon over at the Majestic.
5: Yes, Midsummer Night's Dream, but she was here. I know she was here. Miss Ray, the receptionist, was coming back from lunch when she heard voices arguing inside. And she was sure it was Miss Brent's voice.
0: Show me the doctor's case history on Miss Brent.
5: I can't. It's missing. As soon as it happened, I went to the files. I meant to show it to the police.
0: Who could have taken it?
5: Constance Brent was the last one in that room before he died.
0: Yeah. When did you see Nicolaitis last?
5: Nick who?
0: Skip it.
5: But where can I reach you in case...
0: For the next couple of hours, I'll be at the Majestic Theater. I want to see how good an actress this Constance Brent is.

0: Verlong, else the pots of liar call. So good night unto you all. Give me your hands if we be friends, and Robin shall restore our land.
1: Yes, Miss Constance Prince, dressing room. What do you want? I want to talk to Miss Brent.
2: You can talk to me. I'm her husband.
1: So you're Mr. Brent.
2: I'm Jonathan Wallace. She's Mrs. Wallace. Now, what do you want with my wife?
1: I've come to tell her that Dr. Denhoff is dead.
2: Are you sure?
1: You try falling from a 12th-floor window sometime.
2: Well, that's the best news I've heard this year.
3: I'm afraid it would be a shock for Constance.
1: Maybe, maybe not. She was the last person to see him alive, as far as anybody can make out.
2: Are you from the police?
1: No, I'm from the insurance company. Claims investigator.
2: What do you want to see Constance for? The policy wasn't made out to her, was it?
1: No, made out to his widow. But she can't collect. Police say it was suicide.
4: Oh, that settles it. This is the last time I play Titania. Stand around while Puck talks his head off. Who is this person?
2: Darling, I'm afraid this is going to be a shock. This man is from an insurance company. Dr. Denhoff is dead.
4: Oh, what a pity. What happened?
1: The police say he jumped. His wife says he was pushed. She also says that you, Miss Brent, might have been the pusher.
4: Oh, now really, it's too absurd. How like a wife.
1: What time did your play start this afternoon, Miss Brent?
4: Matinee at 2:30, always. Always.
2: And the late lamented Dr. Denhoff jumped at 3 o'clock.
1: I didn't say he did. Doesn't this news shock you?
4: But of course. Do you think good psychoanalysts are easy to find?
1: Looks like your next doctor will have to start from scratch. Your case history seems to be missing from Dr. Denhoff's files.
2: Missing?
4: No. What is it?
1: Has a man named Nicolaitis been in touch with you?
4: I've never heard of him.
1: Chances are you will.
4: Does he have Dr. Denhoff's notes on my case?
1: Could be.
4: This is frightful.
1: Hot reading, huh?
4: You seem to know this person, Nicolaitis. Get that file for me and I'll pay you well for it.
2: Just a minute, my lovely Titania. We don't know who this man really is. He might even be Nicolaitis himself. Let me see your company credentials.
1: Now, what do you know? Somebody picked my pocket. My wallet's gone.
2: I thought so. All right, you tell me who you are. I'll call the police.
4: Oh, no, no, Jonathan, no police.
1: Let's get off the merry-go-round. My name is Spade. You'll find me in the phone book under S. My office is open until 6 o'clock. And if a man answers, don't hang up. It'll be me. Found a Nicolaitis yet?
4: Not one. I even tried spelling it backwards.
1: Nobody ever heard of a man named Nicolaitis. Beginning to think there ain't no such person.
5: Pardon me. Do I hear my name mentioned? I'm Nicolaitis.
4: Sam, I still think you're right.
1: Come all the way in, Mr. Nicolaitis. Sit down.
5: Oh, thank you.
4: If you need me, Sam, just scream.
1: What can I do for you?
5: Oh, I've come for my money.
1: What money?
5: The $10,000. You remember the $10,000?
1: Refresh my memory.
5: Oh, Dr. Denhoff, the gentleman who visited you this morning.
1: Oh, that $10,000.
5: Well, you see, you remember now.
1: Yeah, it all comes back to me now. You were supposed to deliver something for the money.
5: Since Dr. Denhoff is dead, that is no longer important. You will give me the money, please, and I will not disturb your afternoon any further.
1: Suppose I refuse.
5: Oh, that would grieve me. In my grief, there's no telling what I might do.
1: Dr. Denhoff's dead. There's nothing more you can do to hurt him.
5: Oh, never would I attempt to hurt poor Dr. Denhoff. But my sorrow would be so great if I should be forced to hurt the woman he lost. After all, as Titania says, these are the forgeries of jealousy.
1: Titania, huh? Ah, yes, Midsummer Night's Dream, Act 1, Scene 18. I'm a little rusty on my Shakespeare.
5: Oh, you are indeed, Mr. Spade. Titania doesn't appear until well into Act 2.
1: She doesn't, huh? Yeah, that's right. I guess she isn't on for 40 minutes or so.
5: Yes, indeed, Mr. Spade, but I didn't come here to discuss drama.
1: What else have you got to discuss? When Dr. Denhoff died, your market died with him.
5: That is a very unprogressive view, Mr. Spade. There's always a gentleman named Jonathan Wallace.
1: Why, you fiend. You don't mean you'd sell to both of us.
5: Mr. Spade, how can you have such a low opinion of me? I will prove my integrity. I will give you the material. You give me the money.
1: Hand it over.
5: In the Levant, Mr. Spade, we have a saying. He who goes too close to the bear soon loses his beard. I have left my beard at home.
1: Okay, I'll meet you anywhere you say, anytime you say.
5: Excellent. At 7 in your apartment, huh?
1: Won't that be walking into the bear's cave?
5: In the Levant, Mr. Spade, we have a saying. Private dicks do not kill people in their own apartment.

0: presents 6 p.m. I called Effie for messages. She told me that you had been phoning frantically, Mrs. Stenhoff. I still had maybe 30 minutes before Nikolaitis was due at my apartment, so I breezed on up to your place on the hill. We had a very interesting chat, remember, Mrs. Stenhoff? Looking back on it, that was probably the most interesting conversation we had. Funny, I can't remember much of anything you said, but it was so cozy there in your place. And what with your clock being about 20 minutes slow, it must have been something like 7:30 before I left you. I grabbed a cab and told the hacky to step on it. I hoped Nikolaitis was still waiting at my apartment. He was. Mr. Nikolaitis, I'm sorry to be late. He was lying on my bathroom floor. The little guy was looking just about as natty as when he'd been in my office, except that the beautiful silk scarf he'd been wearing was twisted into a tight noose around his neck. Mr. Nikolaitis was a very dead blackmailer.
1: The makers of Wild Root Cream Oil are presenting the fourth in a new series of programs bringing to the air for the first time the adventures of Dashiell Hammett's famous private detective, Sam Spade.

0: Then, at the racetrack, the man who has something better than a mere hunch is said to have it straight from the horse. Of course, that's a humorous expression, but it shows how to get facts, go straight to the real source of information. And that's why we went straight to hundreds of men in metropolitan New York to find out what men really want in a hair tonic. And their answers show that Wild Root Cream Oil has all five advantages chosen by this impartial consumer jury of men. 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
1: His eyes were open and he seemed to be looking right at me as I bent over him. The finger marks on his throat were too blotchy to be of any use. Pretty soon, Lieutenant Dundee and Sergeant Polehouse came in and walked over behind me. We all stood there for a second, and then Polehouse bent down and closed those eyes.
2: You know him, Sam?
1: His name is Nikolaitis. That's all I know about him.
2: What did he come here to your place for?
1: I don't know.
2: You invited him?
1: I wouldn't have been surprised to find him here, but not like this. You boys get a smear on him yet?
2: Sure. He's an old customer of mine. Runs a photo lab. Photostats, microfilm.
1: Microfilm. Nobody makes any sense. They're all screwballs, psychos, neurotics. What am I doing in the middle of this anyway?
2: Sam, don't scream at us. We're just doing a job.
1: Oh, I'm sorry, boys. This Dr. Denov is my client.
2: Man,
1: and I was...
2: expert. That Denov probably had a screw loose somewhere and needed a psychoanalyst himself. Say, maybe he was...
1: Yeah. Hey, look, Dundee.
2: Hmm?
1: I'm going out of here now. Do I call Sid Weiss and we go through all that again, or are you going to let me walk?
2: Why, Sam, you can go. I know where you sleep. I'll wake you when I'm ready for you.

0: I want some answers, Dr. Sawyer, and you're the guy who can give them to me.
1: I'm listening. Just let the questions flow into your mind and do not try to repress any of them. Speak instantly, whatever.
0: Okay, question number one, without thinking. Do you think Dr. Denoff was a suicide?
1: Well, I had not seen Dr. Denoff for many years. He had been my student in Vienna. I was his analyst, in fact.
0: That's all very interesting, Doctor, but my question...
1: Yes, yes, sir. Did poor Dr. Denoff commit suicide? I have reviewed all the material, manifest and hypothetical, and I came to the conclusion... No, no, it was quite impossible. You see, these paranoid...
0: Okay, question number two. Was Dr. Denoff in love with Constance Brent?
1: I suppose I can now answer that question. When I arrived in San Francisco, I found him in great distress. He told me he feared he was losing his objectivity towards this patient.
0: In other words, he was in love with her?
1: Yes.
0: You think she might have murdered him?
1: All psychoanalytical subjects develop aggressive feelings toward the doctor. Nearly all of my patients have threatened me at one time or another.
0: You don't say. Tell me, Dr. Zoya, you know anything about Jonathan Wallace, Miss Brent's husband?
1: A violent type, almost psychotic.
0: Yeah? How about you, Dr. Zoya? Is you have done it?
1: That is a most interesting question, Mr. Spade. When I arrived here from Vienna without funds, dependent on the kindness of my former students, I must confess that I felt a certain antagonism. It disturbed me to realize that a man of my standing in the profession should have be dependent on the goodwill of a younger and, I sincerely believe, less gifted man. However, I overcame this, and I didn't kill him.
0: Yeah. Well, Doctor, thanks a lot.
1: Oh, people, people. Truly a life study. There is no accounting. For instance, Dr. Denoff. He came to me only this afternoon with the strangest request.
0: Yeah?
1: He gave me the gold watch. The gold watch which I had presented to him many years ago upon his graduation in Vienna. He had a patient waiting and so had not much time to explain.
0: Where is this watch?
1: Please, I'm coming to that. He asked me to promise that I would have the watch buried with him if something should happen. That has been done.
0: But Dr. Denoff just died at 3 o'clock.
1: It is a Mosaic law that the deceased be buried before sundown.
0: Uh-huh. Thanks, Doctor. Thanks a lot.
1: I hope I've been of some help.
0: Doctor, you'll never know how much you've helped me.

0: is it?
1: Spade.
0: Oh, what's happened?
1: I think I got the answers, Mrs. Denow. That file on Constance Brent. Your husband knew that you'd been going through it.
0: Mr. Spade.
1: Shut up and listen to me. He took it out of the files, had it microfilmed for his own private records, and destroyed the original.
0: Really?
1: The man who did the microfilming was Nikolaitis. He delivered one print to your husband and kept another for himself. He was murdered in my apartment for the copy he used to shake down your husband. The killer now has that copy, if it hasn't already been destroyed. But we can still put our hands on the first strip of microfilm, which is delivered to your husband.
0: This is astonishing. How?
1: It's in the gold watch, which was buried with him.
0: The watch that Dr. Zay...
1: That's right. Denov made up his mind that whatever he knew about Constance Brent was going to go to the grave with him. What are you doing tonight?
0: Well, nothing.
1: And we got a date, sweetheart, you and I. I'll be back toward the wee hours. All paths lead to the grave. Ophelia, Act 6.
0: Gregory's grave? But shouldn't we get a court order and have it done properly?
1: The courts don't open until 10 in the morning, sweetheart. And Lieutenant Dundee's going to start asking me some questions about that stiff in my apartment before then. You see, baby, I can't wait.

0: afraid we shouldn't be doing this.
1: If I'm wrong this time, it won't be wasted effort. I'll crawl into the grave myself and pull it in after. Here. I struck it. Give me that crowbar, Mrs. Dunnell, quick.
0: Oh, dear. Oh, dear.
1: Put that flashlight in here, sweetheart. You look the other way. Yeah. Yeah, here it is. Look.
0: What, Mr. Speed? What have you got?
1: The watch. Here, put the flash on it while I open it.
0: Here's my nail file. Pry off the back.
1: Thanks. That does it. Here's the film.
2: All right, Mr. Spade. Give me that film.
1: Well, if it isn't the second gravedigger from Hamlet, Mr. Constance Brent.
2: Stop clowning and hand it up to me.
3: You better do as he says, Mr. Spade. We've both got guns.
1: I was expecting that. Took you a long time to get here, Mr. Wallace. How did dear Constance make out as Lady Macbeth?
2: Just give me that film.
1: Stop being an idiot, Wallace. The cemetery is crawling with cops. Put that gun away before you drop it and break your foot.
2: Come up out of that grave, Spade, or you'll stay there forever.
1: Okay, Dundee.
4: All right. Get those hands up, everybody.
1: Go ahead, Dundee. Make the pinch.
4: Okay. Sam Spade, I arrest you for body snatching, violation of graves under the civil code number...
1: No, you fool. You're supposed to arrest Mrs. Gregory Denoff and Jonathan Wallace for the murder of Gregory Denoff and Pericles Nicolaitis.
4: But I... Oh, yeah.
2: No, you don't. I...

0: was smart of you, Mrs. Denov, to make me late for my appointment with Nicolaitis. You did that so that Wallace could nail him in my apartment for the microfilm. You thought you could use that film to pin Denov's murder on Constance Brent. But after your late husband caught you tampering with his files, he added a few well-chosen words to it so that the film put the finger on you and your boyfriend, Mr. Wallace, in case anything happened to the doctor. So Wallace had to kill Nicolaitis. You weren't smart to push your husband out the window. That looked like suicide. You might have gotten away with it, Mrs. Denov, if you'd bashed your husband's head in with a bottle. That reminds me, Effie, pour me a drink.
1: Is that all?
0: Sign it, put a special delivery on it, and send it care of the matron to Hatchepi Prison. Go on, have one yourself.
1: Oh, thank you. Here's half. Oh.
0: You'll get used to it.
1: Good night, Sam.
0: Good night, sweetheart.

0: 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Fred Essler was Dr. Zoya. Lorene Tuttle is Effie. 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
3: I came across Mr. Kipling in the meadow by the church. If I painted that spire once, he said, I painted it a dozen times. He offered me an apple pie. 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Golden shortcrust pastry, delicious apple filling, and just the right amount of sugar sprinkled on top. But then, when it comes to the little details, Mr. Gibbling does have an exceedingly good eye.
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0: presenting Orson Welles as the Third Man. The Lives of Harry Lime, the fabulous stories of the immortal character originally created in the motion picture The Third Man, with Zither music by Anton Karas.
1: You know, there are two kinds of men who should be wary and suspicious of women. The serious businessman, because women can be so frivolous, and the frivolous seeker after pleasure, because women can be so serious. Now, I, Harry Lime, am both a serious businessman of sorts and a seeker after pleasure, so perhaps I should avoid women entirely. But the trouble is, I just can't seem to do without them for either. Sometimes life gets very complicated with business and pleasure. But interesting. Always interesting.

0: And now, Orson Welles as Harry Lime, the third man, in today's story, Pleasure Before Business.
1: It was in Venice, not long after the war was over, that I found myself with a problem on my hand. It wasn't the old Venetian one about finding a place to park my car. I had a very solid and sound business transaction all lined up, but I was sorely in need of what I called a partner, what the police of several countries would have been pleased to refer to as an accomplice. Accordingly, I was highly pleased while strolling about among the pigeons and people in St. Mark's Square one day when I spied Joan Willoughby, who was standing there scattering bounty to the birds.
2: Why, Joan! Joan Willoughby! How are you?
3: Harry Lime, what are you doing in Venice?
1: That's a question I was going to ask you.
3: Oh, me? Holiday. You?
1: Business.
3: I'm glad to hear it. I'll be able to make a bob or two tipping off the coppers.
1: Oh, what a heavy tipper, weren't you, my love? I need a partner.
3: Do you now? Go? Mm.
1: No, not
3: really. Fun?
1: Lots.
3: Money in it?
1: Quite a bit.
3: Holiday's going to be quite boring, don't you think? What's the game this time, and do I need much of a wardrobe?
1: I'll tell you privately. Let's get out in the canal. Huh? Do you mind if we use a boat?
3: All right.
1: We rented a gondola and floated slowly down the Grand Canal. It was a handy bit of luck meeting Joan. She was an English girl, and as delicately simple and unassuming as roast beef and Yorkshire pudding. Beautiful as the English bone china, but with as much bite as English mustard on the side. She had the realism and the sound business sense of a robber baron. In the gondola, she trailed her hand in the water and waited for me to tell her what was up.
3: Well?
1: Joan, have you ever heard of somebody called the Count de la Robbia?
3: No.
1: Well, he's the usual Italian count, except that he saved one or two things. Still has his palace, still has some valuable pictures, still has jewels.
3: And we're after the jewels.
1: We're after the jewels. He's a friend of mine. I've known him for at least 3 weeks.
3: He's still friends with you, Harry?
1: Mm-hmm. He likes me. He trusts me.
3: But?
1: Exactly. But I can't find out where he keeps the jewels. Oh, I might be able to in time if it weren't for this Rico.
3: At which point I say, who or what is Rico?
1: Who he is doesn't matter. What he is matters greatly. He is, or seems to be, 7 feet tall.
3: A big stumbling block, Harry. Perfect description.
1: He's the Count's bodyguard. He's killed several men who've tried to cheat the Count. He does not like me, Rico.
3: And that's why you need me.
1: Exactly.
3: Do I work on the Count
1: you
3: or
1: work.
3: Rico?
1: You work on the Count.
3: That's good.
1: I'll be the second story man on the job and try and distract his 7-foot shadow. All you have to do is find out where the jewels are kept.
3: You'll probably discover that they're kept in Rico's pocket.
1: No, I think that's where Rico keeps the Count.
3: You've got a fence?
1: Of course. All I need to make me happy is a fence. Count's little ivy-covered palace. You, my dear Jim.
3: What sort of split are you offering?
1: Shall we say 60-40?
3: We shall say 50-50.
1: Well...
3: 50-50, Harry.
1: All right.
3: Fine. When do I meet the Count?
1: Tonight.
3: Can't wait.
1: I don't think you'll have to, my dear. So that was that. When I had the jewels in my hand, it would be time enough to inform Joan that the split would be 70-30. She was a sensible girl in business, after all, his business. That night, I brought Joan to the cafe that I knew the Count frequented. He was there, all right, and so was Rico. We went directly to their table.
4: Ah, Mr. Lime, how are you?
1: Very well, thank you, Count. I'd like to present Miss Joan Willoughby, the Count de la Robbia.
3: How do you do?
4: Charmed, Miss Willoughby.
1: And Rico.
5: Hello.
3: Rico? Rico what?
5: Just Rico is enough.
1: Yeah, I'd say it's enough.
4: You must sit down here, Miss Willoughby. You must share our tea.
3: Why, thank you.
1: That's very good of you, Count.
5: Count de la Robbia.
4: Yes, Rico?
5: Does this man have to be here?
4: Of course he stays, Rico. Miss Willoughby, you are visiting our city?
3: Yes, it's the first time. Oh, I love it. But you know, you Italians all look so sad.
4: Our recent history has not been happy.
3: When I see someone, well, like you, Count, with big, black, sad eyes like yours, I say to myself, I want to do something to make that man happy.
4: Well, I'm sure, Miss Willoughby, that you... I'm quite...
1: that's exactly what Joan is here for, Count. She just wants to lift all your cares.
3: Well, I mean it, Harry. Count de la Robbia, there's nothing I'd like better than to get to know this beautiful city. Really know it and, well, some of the people.
4: Well, I think it might be possible to arrange.
5: Perhaps it's not a time for Mr. Lime to leave, Count.

0: get to know this beautiful city, really know it, and, well, some of the people.
1: Well, I think it might be possible to arrange.
2: Perhaps it's not a time for Mr. Lyme to leave, Count.
1: Oh, I'm so sorry, Mr. Lyme, but he's my keeper, my confidant, my advisor.
3: I'm sorry, too, old man, but Miss Willoughby has already agreed to ride in the rumble seat of my gondola tonight.
2: The English lady has said she wishes the Count to show Venice to her.
3: But she has an engagement with me, little friend of all the world.
0: Oh, Harry, don't be stuffy.
3: Count, I appeal to you.
1: I'm unable to control Rico, you know, Mr.
3: Lyman. Yes, I'm afraid I wouldn't know which button to push either.
0: Besides, Harry, I never met a Count before, and that's full of questions about him. Crest, coats of arms, you know, that's...
1: Oh, just a moment. I have a suggestion. Perhaps even though I am showing the visit to Miss Willoughby, perhaps Mr. Lyme can stay with us.
3: An excellent idea, Count. It solves all our difficulties.
2: No.
1: Oh. No, Rico?
3: Rico says no.
2: No, Count. If this man is along, it will ruin the pleasure you and Miss Willoughby want to have. He leaves.
1: Oh, he leaves, eh?
2: Si.
3: Well, it looks like Rico's got my evening all planned.
0: Oh, don't feel too bad, Harry, darling.
2: Come.
3: Well, why argue, Joan? He's bigger than both of us.
1: I'm sorry, Mr. Lyme, but with Rico, I can do nothing.
0: I don't think I could do much either.
3: Mm-hmm. And I'm out of condition. Rico escorted me to the street with a grip on my forearm that wasn't cleared in my insurance policy. I didn't let the elation I felt show in my face until he'd gone back to join the others. Joan was punching away like Joe Lewis, and the Count would be wide open for a sucker punch, but pronto. He called me the next evening.
1: Yeah? Mr. Lyme? This is the Count de la Robbia.
3: Oh, yes. Hello, Count.
1: I'm sorry you couldn't be with us last night, but Rico, you know, has his prejudices.
3: Oh, I wouldn't cheat him out of one of them, old man.
1: That is a very charming girl, that Jolie Willoughby.
3: I think she is, yes.
1: I'm wondering where I can get in touch with her.
3: You didn't ask her?
1: No. Confidentially, I tried to find out, but she was somewhat coy about it. Do you think she likes me?
3: Well, I don't know. Of course, old man, I was only there for the preliminaries. I missed the main bout, but it seemed to me that she did. After all, she was willing to break her date with me.
1: That is true. I like her so very much. I was afraid to... Press my luck. Is that how you say it?
3: Yes, that's how you say it. You want me to press on for you?
1: I would be indebted if you would.
3: I'll try, Count. I'll let you know if I find it.
1: Thank you, Mr. Lyme.
3: Goodbye, old man.
0: Was that the Count, Harry?
3: Yeah. Got him where we want him, Joan. He's looking all over Venice for you.
0: Is he now? Oh, the old dear.
3: I've told him I'll try to find you. I think it might take me at least 2 or 3 days, don't you?
0: Well, don't let it take too long.
3: I'm as anxious to get the jewels as you are, honey, but I thank you, yes,
0: the jewels.
3: Dear lady, what do you mean, oh, yes, the jewels, with that tone of voice?
0: Nothing. He really was taken from me, hmm?
3: Of course he was. I'll let him stay until he's ready to be taken in style.
0: Oh, he's such a child, dear.
3: Dear enough to wait 3 days for me. The next night, at the same cafe, I ran into the Count once more. He was mournfully staring into a glass of Chianti.
1: And you cannot find her, Mr. Lyme.
3: Not yet. Of course, I don't know her too well, Count, but I'm still looking.
2: Look where you. The Count has spoken. He wants you to see that girl.
1: I'm sure Mr. Lyme is doing all he can, Rico.
3: Looking high and low, my dear Rico. Not as high as you, of course, but low. Yes, indeed, low.
1: Mr. Lyme, this young lady means a great deal to me. You would not suspect it, but I am a lonely man. I have only Rico.
3: Well, personally, I think Rico is plenty.
2: Mind your tongue, Americano.
3: Considerate-minded, tiny Tim.
1: She is so charming, and even though I am shy, she seems not to mind. Most girls do not like her when a man suffers from being shy.
3: Well, Joan's a very sympathetic girl. She's suffered herself, you know.
1: Oh, really?
3: Oh, yes. Her family was very wealthy, but during the war, when England was fighting for its very existence, she and her father poured their wealth into the war effort. Oh. Nothing mattered to them but patriotism.
2: Viva!
3: Viva, yes, it's all right. After the war, nothing was left but Joan's jewels. And though jewels meant everything to her, as they do to most women, she sold them without hesitation in order that her old father might eat. Oh,
1: that is very touching.
3: Yes, I have always thought so.
1: Jewels mean a great deal to her, huh?
3: I did once, old man. She has none left now.
1: Jewels might win her heart.
3: Well, they might.
1: Yes. Mr. Lyme, when you find out, I hope you will be able to persuade her to come see me. No matter when it is, no matter what the time. Bring her to me, even in the middle of the night, even to my palace.
3: The middle of the night. Your palace. It's a date, old man.

0: took him at his word. But there was nothing I liked better than to have Joan in the Count's palace. First, of course, I briefed her on the little English history that I invented about him. I let the Count ferment in his own grape juice. But finally... Mr. Lyme, Rico. I have Joan Willoughby with me.
1: The English girl?
2: Hello, Rico.
1: Joan Willoughby. Open the door, Rico. Mr. Willoughby, it is such a pleasure. Hello, Mr. Lyme. Come in, come in. This way. We will go to the drawing room.
0: Hmm.
2: This is a lovely place.
1: You will like it. We have still a few things of value here, saved from the war, saved from Mussolini. See, this picture. Small, but beautiful, not?
2: Oh, it is very beautiful.
1: It's Tintoretto.
0: That small but beautiful picture must be worth a small but beautiful fortune, yeah.
3: Always you are interested in the price of things, my friend.
1: Scarcely worth it. What do you say, Count? It's scarcely worth a fortune. About 2,000 English pounds,
0: oh, I'd say.
1: But come, now, come this way.
4: Okay.
1: Oh, why, what is the matter, Miss Willoughby?
4: This place.
0: I know, Joan. It reminds her of the home that she lost.
1: Oh, Mr. Lyme has told me about your family, Miss Willoughby. He has told me, too, about your jewels.
2: Oh, yes, my jewels. I shall never see them again.
1: Perhaps tonight I could show you my jewels. Perhaps you would like to see them.
0: Yes, that would probably cheer you up a great deal, wouldn't it, my dear?
2: If you wish.
3: Count Olovia.
2: Yes, Rico.
3: Oh. If you are to show the jewels, this man must live.
1: Oh.
0: Our 7-foot duenna has spoken again.
1: In a way, Mr. Lyme, Rico is right. The jewels are most valuable. It would be wrong of me to allow everybody to see them or see where I hide them.
0: I see. Or rather, the idea is I shouldn't see. Of course, with Miss Willoughby, it's different. Jewels are for women, and a jewel like myself hasn't the slightest curiosity about them. Kind of lay it to landscapes, respond and squeezes. As a man, I have to be on the lookout for bigger things.
3: You leave now.
0: Yes, Rico, you're one of those bigger things I keep an eye on. So I left, knowing that Joan was going to accomplish her mission this night, and that soon, very soon, the long hand of fate and Rico permitting, we would be all set, as they say in another populist court, ready to take the count.

0: And now Orson Welles as Harry Lime, the third man, continues today's story, Pleasure Before Business.
1: Back in my hotel room, I waited for Joan to return from the Count's Palazzo, tell me how and where those jewels were keeping. I didn't really twiddle my thumbs, of course. I twiddled my fingers on a phone and made reservations on several different trains and planes, because after I got the jewels, a strategic retreat from Venice and from the long arm of Rico would be definitely in order. Finally, quite late.
2: Hello, Harry, darling.
1: Did you find out where the jewels are kept?
2: Well, then you'll catch your breath, will you?
1: That's small pickings, my dove. What else have you caught?
2: I've had a very interesting evening, Harry.
1: You sound like the local lady's aid. Hope you learned something you can take home with you.
2: The Count is such a sweet old duck. He seems lonely, Harry.
1: Well, that's what you're there for, my Duchess. Now, what did you find out?
2: He's so grateful for a little attention. He likes to talk to people.
1: Did he whisper that sweet something in your ear about where his jewels are kept?
2: Oh, the jewels. We keep them locked in a safe.
1: And that is not unique. Now, look, Joan. Where is the safe?
2: In the drawing room. Too bad you never got to see the drawing room, Harry, because it's got one of the loveliest...
1: Safes, I know. Is it on the ground floor?
2: Yes.
1: Good, I get in the window.
2: The furnishings in that room, Harry...
1: Don't be greedy, dear. The jewels will have to do. Where exactly is the safe?
2: Oh, it's on the floor. It's built into the floor under the carpet. You should see the designs he's got on that carpet.
1: You should see the designs I've got on that safe. Well, what's the combination?
2: What's the funny thing about that? I didn't really notice the combination.
1: What?
2: I mean, consciously notice it, Harry. Consciously, yet... Well, the Count was talking, you see, while he opened it, and he was so interested.
1: His talk was interesting, so you didn't make an effort to notice the combination.
2: Well, that's right. You see, he was telling me about how his family had always had that space in the floor as a hiding place for centuries back, and he himself installed the modern safe there, he and Rico, because this was while Mussolini was ruling the country, and Pucci didn't trust...
1: Pucci? Oh, brother.
2: I call the Count Pucci.
1: Oh, isn't that dandy?
2: Do you know, Harry, he didn't trust the black shirt artisans he would have had to hire, because Mussolini...
1: Joan...
2: What?
1: Combination of the safe, honey.
2: Oh, that?
1: Yes, that.
2: Oh. Well, I didn't notice it consciously, but you see, I've trained myself so well that subconsciously, well... There's a combination.
1: Good. A little more of that kind of stalling, my sweet, and you'll be having trouble with your Uncle Harry. This does it, Joan. I'll get the jewels tomorrow night.
2: I see. And I keep Pucci away from the palace for you.
1: Not on your life. I want him in that mausoleum when I take the jewels.
2: Oh, but Harry...
1: He's out. There's always the chance he may come back and catch me. If he's in, I wait till he's in bed. Two stories above the drawing room, I'm pretty safe. Two stories with me are as good as an alibi any time.
2: Oh, but Harry, I have a date with Pucci tomorrow night.
1: Joan, all I wanted you to do was to get the combination of the safe. You don't have to do any more work on Pucci Cucci. Counts.
2: Don't I, Harry? Don't I really?
1: No. Remember, on this job, you don't get time and a half for overtime. So I had to postpone the compounding of my little felony. I wanted the Count to be safely in bed when I tackled that trade. Dreamland was one place where he couldn't keep an eye on me. And if Joan had a date with him, it would be inadvisable for her to break it, that's all. Count mustn't be kept up at night worrying about Joan or anything else. Uneasy lies the head that wears a frown. Count must be kept in the mood for deep, happy slumber. So, I let Joan keep her date, reflecting that one night more wouldn't matter.
2: But I have a date with Pucci again tonight.
1: More smoochy with Pucci. Now, was that the last date? Pucci, it seemed, wanted to be a regular fellow with Joan, and she, every curved inch of her a woman, seemed willing to oblige. Finally, I told her that she had to refuse one date, just one.
2: But Harry, darling, he shows me such a good time.
1: She did, however, refuse him the date, saying that she had to catch up on some correspondence. I think she meant writing letters. Next night, I watched the windows of the palace until all the lights had been turned out, and for some time afterwards, just to be on the safe side, which is precisely where I was heading. Nearly 2 in the morning when I jimmied open the window of the Count's drawing room. Joan had told me exactly where to turn up the carpet. I did turn it up, and there was the safe, embedded in the floor. I checked the combination and went ahead, avoiding a temptation to whistle as I worked.
2: Harry, you mustn't take those
3: shoes.
2: Don't take the jewels. It isn't fair.
3: What isn't fair?
2: Taking money from Bucci.
3: Sheesh, Bucci. Are you out of your mind?
2: You call it that, Harry Lyme. I guess I call it love.
3: Call it anything as long as you whisper it. I'm getting out of here. Biko gets a crush on me.
2: You're not leaving like this, Harry Lyme. You're not going to take those jewels.
3: Now I've heard everything. I think...
2: I don't care what you think. I love Bucci. Do you hear me? Rico, he's got the Count's jewels.
4: Stop where you are, Mr. Lyme. I've used this gun before.
1: Okay. Hold your fire, Buster.
4: I think I will shoot. Oh, this was a plan that both of you had, wasn't it? You and the girl.
2: Yes, Rico, it's true. I found out where the jewels were kept, and... Oh, I love Pucci, and I don't...
4: Jonah, you love
2: me. Oh, Pucci, darling.
4: Now, Darovia, this woman and this man have conspired to rob you.
2: That doesn't matter now. You love me, Jonah.
4: I'm going to shoot both of them, Count.
2: Yes, I love you.
4: Glorioso. Put down that ridiculous gun.
1: Yes, you've done your work, kid. You've been no need for those 38 caliber darts.
2: Oh, Pucci, we both tried to cheat you and rob you. I'm not what you thought I was. I've always lived on my wits. I'm a crook, and so is Harry.
1: Now, pardon me while I put a nickel on the drum.
2: Stop it, Harry. Pucci, we're both guilty. You can kill us, or you can turn us out, or...
3: Or I can take you in my arms.
2: Oh, Pucci.
4: Stay where you are, Mr. Lyme.
1: Sorry, your slightest swish of that gun is my command.
3: Just a moment, Carissima. I must take care of your friend, Mr. Lyme. I'm sorry I cannot oblige you in the matter of the truth.
1: Oh, of course. Now, don't apologize, old boy. Your wife will be needing all this ice to cool her neck on hot summer evenings.
3: Even so. And now I think it would be best for you to leave.
1: I quite understand. No need to show me the door.
4: I will show you through the door just in the same.
1: Count, I'm a relatively simple man. My wants are few. Could I, for once, leave your presence without having this gargantuan gargoyle making like a Boy Scout?
3: Mr. Lyme, I owe you some gratitude. After all, you did introduce me to Joan. I would like to repay you. I fear I can't.
1: I know. It's not the principle, it's the money.
3: But perhaps I can show you the high regard in which, despite everything, I hold you by asking you to be best man at my wedding.
1: Count Della Robbia and Joan Della Robbia to be. All the little Della Robbias to be. It will be a pleasure.
2: Oh, I'm so glad, Pucci. You don't hold anything against Harry.
3: Quite the contrary. Goodbye, Mr. Lyme.
1: Arrivederci.
4: And I will go to the door with you.
1: Oh, no. Another compound fracture would be too much in one busy week.
3: No, Rico. This man has brought me great happiness. We must allow him to live like an honest man.
1: Well, at least like an able-bodied man.
3: Who knows? Perhaps such treatment will actually make an honest man of Mr. Lyme.
1: Count Della Robbia, I'm tremendously touched, but I hope I'm never that touched. Goodbye, my dear friend. Goodbye, Joan.
2: Goodbye.
1: Until the wedding, then. Goodbye, Rico. You make a wonderful flower girl.
0: Harry Lyme returns in just a moment.

And now, Harry Lime. That night, leaving Venice, traveling up toward Milan on the train, I felt almost sorry that I couldn't, after all, be the best man at the wedding of those two people. It was unfortunately necessary for me to leave Venice immediately, because, you see, on my way out of the Count's palace that night, unaccompanied, you may remember, by the ruddy Rico, I stopped to admire the little Tintoretto hanging in the entrance hall, a little picture which the Count had said was worth £2,000. As a matter of fact, that picture was worth £2,250, and I think I still have the dealer's receipt to prove it. So long now.

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9: Dragnet, the documented drama of an actual crime. For the next 30 minutes, in cooperation with the Los Angeles Police Department, you will travel step by step on the side of the law through an actual case transcribed from official police files. From beginning to end, from crime to punishment, Dragnet is the story of your police force in action.
11: It was Tuesday, August 9th. It was warm in Los Angeles. We were working a special detail out of narcotics division. My partner's Ed Jacobs. The boss is Captain Kearney. My name's Friday. It was 7:28 p.m. when I got to Lincoln Park, the west entrance.
12: Yes, sir?
11: Got a couple bags of peanuts, please?
12: Yeah, sure thing. 10 a bag, that'll be 20 cents.
11: All right, thank you.
12: Thank you.
11: Hi, Friday. Jack.
13: Should have come over sooner. I saw you walking around the park. Wanted to make sure you weren't tailed.
11: Yeah, I made sure of that before I came in. Let's go over and sit down.
13: Okay. Say, there's a lot of stuff just came in town. Some new pushers came with it. You know that?
11: Yeah, I heard some talk.
13: Like to knock them over? I got the contact.
11: What's in it for you, Jack?
13: A couple of reasons.
11: Yeah?
13: One thing, I'd like to pay you back. I got out of jail last week. I talked to the wife. She told me what you've been doing for her and the kids while I've been up.
11: A nice family, Jack. You let them down.
13: And you didn't. I'm not going to forget it. Wife still has that job you got her. The kid's asthma's a lot better, too. Appreciate you finding that place in Tahunga for him. It's your help.
11: I'm glad to do it. Want some peanuts?
13: Yeah, thanks.
11: Now, what about this narco ring you mentioned?
13: Remember Snuffy Breen?
11: Yeah.
13: He busted him the same time he did me. Got a year.
11: Yeah.
13: Just before I got out of county last week, he told me to go see a guy, get me a job.
11: What kind of a job?
13: Same kind you busted me on before. Pushing the stuff.
11: What's the guy's name?
13: Cadillac Red.
11: Hmm?
13: Yeah. New York, I think. Likes to drive big cars. I guess that's how he got the name.
11: Hmm? What's the story on him?
13: Red's been in town a month. Four or five guys with him, all from the east. Red says they got a big one to unload, 6 kilos.
11: Heroin?
13: Mm-hmm. Mexican stuff. They seem to be having trouble.
11: How do you mean?
13: Finding pushers, setting up a deal. The only contact they had out here was Snuffy. He's in the can. They're shopping around.
11: I'll let them on peanuts, Jack.
13: Yeah.
11: You talked to this Red, did you?
13: Mm-hmm.
11: What's he asking from you?
13: Like I said, he wants me to start pushing stuff for him. He needs contacts bad. I let him hang. I didn't say one way or the other. He's going to phone me tonight.
11: That's so? What do you figure you'll tell him?
13: Depends on you, Friday. I know one thing. I'm not going to start pushing the junk again. You get around it, you handle it, you start to chippy with it. Before you know it, you hook yourself. You figure what you want to do, I'll help all I can. I owe you that much.
11: You pretty sure the gang needs contacts?
13: Hungry for them. Sitting on 20 ounces of junk. Can't find anyone to trust to push it to. They got problems.
11: Yeah. Think you could give me an office to them? Pass me off as a buyer? Friend of yours, maybe?
13: The chance. How do you want to do it?
11: Well, let them know you have a friend who's ready for a buy. Tell them I'm from up north. Make it Fresno. Red Mountain neighborhood, is that right?
13: Okay, sounds good.
11: Well, this man, Cadillac Red, he's going to phone you tonight, is that right?
13: Mm-hmm. I'll call you as soon as I hear from him.
11: All right, fine. Don't call me at the office. Now, here. Here's my home phone. Don't worry about it. It's a silent number. I can't trace it.
13: Mm-hmm.
11: You call there. If I'm not in, leave the message with my mother, okay?
13: Your mother, okay. Pleasant 49321. Okay, I'll ring.
11: How much do you know about this Red? You impress you as a big operator?
13: Middle size, I guess. He's out in New York. That's about all I know for sure. Same for the rest of the gang. Supposed to be handling quality stuff real good.
11: How good?
13: Red claims it tests out 40%. I don't know what his asking price is.
11: Where's this Red staying? Did you find that out?
13: No, he wouldn't tell me. He was at a hotel on West 7th, but he moved yesterday. Nervous guy. Doesn't settle long in one place. Guess he's got a right to be shaky. All of them have.
11: How do you mean?
13: He got all that dough in the white stuff. Close to 50 G's worth. Kill him if you knock him over. Grab the junk.
11: We'll kill a lot more if we don't.
14: Before I left our informant, Jack Wallace, we set up a plan for future contacts. In case of any emergency, I would not attempt to get in touch with him at his rooming house at 3rd and Olive Streets. Instead, I'd contact him at his work, the Joe Adonis Meat Market on West Temple, where he was employed as a butcher. Wallace also promised to try to get me a sample of the heroin from the narcotics ring. 10:50 p.m., I checked back in at the office and briefed Captain Kearney.
15: Sounds a little fantastic, Joe. 6 kilos. If it's true, it's a break a cop gets once in a lifetime.
11: Well, that's the way Wallace tells it. I can't figure any reason why he'd lie to me.
15: How about this front man, Red? You checked him out yet?
11: Well, Ed's checking him through the moniker file now. He's a New York operator. That's all Wallace could tell me.
15: You got any idea where the plant is?
11: No, I don't. Wallace didn't even know where Red was living. Red's supposed to have a meet with him tonight. I gave him my home phone, told him not to contact the office.
15: You got any court cases pending?
11: No, but I got two I was going to file on tomorrow.
15: You better give me the packages. I'll have Lou Walters assign them to somebody else. You and Jacob stay with this gang. Put them to bed and get them up.
11: All right.
15: Wallace is going to try to get you a sample of the junk, huh?
11: Yeah, he said he'd try.
16: Captain? Joe?
15: Hi.
11: Hi, Ed. You dig up anything?
16: I don't know. Found one Cadillac Red. Could be our boy.
15: You get a mug on him?
16: No, all we have is correspondence from New York. There was a want on him back in 1945. Same thing, narcotics. Later that year, the want was canceled. He was picked up. No disposition. You want us to radiogram New York for a rundown on him?
15: No, let's not stir it up. Starting tomorrow, you two stay away from here. Get yourselves fixed up in a hotel room downtown. Let me know where you're staying.
11: Okay.
15: Call me at 2 o'clock sharp in the afternoon. I'll make it a point to be here. Better call me on the inside lamp.
16: Right, Skipper. Where do you think we ought to set up, Joe?
11: Oh, I don't know. How about Pop Sherman's place down there on Hill Street? He'll cooperate. You know what that stuff did to his boy.
16: Yeah, okay.
11: You want to check in tonight?
16: No, my wife's going to scream her head off as it is. You better make it in the morning, huh?
11: All right with me.
15: Narcotics, Kearney. Oh, yes, ma'am. Just a minute. From you, Joe.
11: Okay, thank you. Friday talking. Oh, yeah, Mark.
17: Mm-hmm.
11: Did he say what time?
17: Hmm?
11: Yeah, okay. No, don't worry. I'll get a bike downtown and I'll be home. Yeah. Yeah, okay. Bye. My mother, Wallace, just called my home, left a message for me.
15: Yeah?
11: He had the meet with Red. He's got the sample. At 7:30 the next morning, Ed Jacobs and I checked in at Pop Sherman's hotel on South Hill Street and took adjoining rooms. We'd left all possible identification in our lockers at the office. At 9:30 a.m., technicians from our crime lab arrived and installed a bug in my room and set up the receiver next door in Ed's room. In the event any of the gang happened to come to my room, they'd be able to record the conversation. I registered as Paul Lindsay, San Diego, California. Ed registered as Ray Morrissey, Sacramento. At 11 a.m., I went alone to Adonis Meat Market, where our informant, Jack Wallace, handed me a dummy package, which I took back to the hotel. Inside the package, I found a sample of the narcotics along with a note from Wallace. He wrote that he'd arranged a meet with Red for that night. I was to pick up Wallace in front of the subway terminal building, the Hill Street side, at 9:30 p.m. I gave the sample of heroin to Ed, who took it to the crime lab, where Sergeant J. Allen ran a test on it. The sample tested out within 40%. For the drug market, it's considered good quality. At 9:20 that night, I left the hotel and walked 5 blocks north to the Hill Street entrance of the subway terminal building. Wallace was there waiting for me. He said we were to meet Red at a hotel on West 54th Street. 9:47 p.m. We got to the hotel, went to a room on the second floor.
15: This one here.
11: Okay.
18: Yeah. Yeah, who's this?
19: It's Jack.
16: Morning.
19: Red, this is my friend I was telling you about.
16: Yeah?
19: Paul Lindsay. Paul, this is Red.
16: Hi.
11: Yeah, I hear you got some H to unload, huh?
16: Hmm? What you talking about?
11: What is this, Jack? You give me a bum steer here?
19: Relax, son. It's all right. He's solid, Red. You can talk.
16: No, he talks too fast and too much.
11: I'm here to do business. If you're ready, I am. If you're not, say so. I haven't got the time to play cozy with you.
16: Well, now, take it easy with you. Get along a lot better.
11: Well, what do you want? Jack vouched for me. Isn't that enough for you?
16: The guy who vouched for Jack's in the county jail. We haven't been able to talk to him. Where have you done business before?
11: Well, I could ask you the same thing. Now, look, mister, we got one thing in common here. You got something to sell, maybe I want to buy it. If we can't get together, let's forget the whole thing right now. You're not the only pusher in town.
16: This chair over there, why don't you sit down? I'll fix a couple of drinks.
11: Jack can fix them. Let's find out if you and I can get together.
16: All right.
15: Same, Paul, bourbon and water?
11: Yeah. Well, how about it? How much you got to sell?
16: Take it easy, huh? There's no rush. We could talk better over a couple of drinks.
11: Well, maybe you got the time, mister. I haven't. How much can you furnish me with?
16: More than you can buy from the looks of it.
19: Hey, Red, you got any lemons?
16: No.
19: No lemon twist in it, Paul. That all right?
11: Yeah, it's all right. Make it light, will you? Now, this junk you got, what's it test?
16: It's the best this town's seen in a long time. It's 50% or better.
11: Well, who are you trying to con? My tester used your sample this afternoon. He says it won't go 40%.
16: Okay. You know where you can get better?
15: Paul? Here you are. Red.
11: Thank you.
16: How about it, Lindsay? Do we do business?
11: Maybe.
16: Oh, who's playing cozy now?
11: Well, if I do go, it won't be for standard price. Your junk isn't worth it.
16: It's 40%. I don't care what your test says. An ounce will cost you $400.
11: No, not to me it won't. I'm not paying out good money for milk sugar. I want a big buy and I want quality, but not at $400 an ounce.
16: Maybe we can work something out. Why get excited?
11: Because I don't like chicken operators. I don't like stalling around. Now, if you've got an offer, let's make it.
16: Price is going to depend on a lot of things. How much merchandise you going to want?
11: 20 ounces. I got customers up north. Have to have it for them the 15th of the month.
16: Up north where?
11: San Francisco, Sacramento.
16: That's funny. You checked on that.
11: Yeah?
16: Yeah, the hotel you're at. You're registered for San Diego.
11: Yeah, good address. I've never been there.
17: I heard some talk about you. You ever work Fresno?
11: Maybe. I take customers where I find them.
17: 20 ounces, huh? At the minimum?
11: For your stuff, yeah. Now, what's the price?
17: I think we might get together. It's a pretty good buy. Might work out a discount on it.
11: How much?
17: 3 1/4 an ounce. I figure that's reasonable.
11: Maybe you do. I don't. 275. I can't go better. If I didn't need the stuff right now, I wouldn't offer that.
17: Well, split the difference. 20 ounces, 300 an ounce. You can't do better than you know it. No, how about it? 300 an ounce?
11: I'm not lining up for a soft touch. I want another sample when I move on.
17: You'll get it. Now, what do you say?
11: All right, you got a deal. 20 ounces. When do I get the stuff?
17: We'll get in touch with you tomorrow. Through Jack here. 6,000. You sure you got the money?
11: I got it. Now, what's the setup?
17: Tomorrow, you'll get the word.
11: All right. If I don't hear by 4 p.m., I'll know you're gone hinky. I'll look up somebody else.
17: You'll hear.
11: How about it, Jack? You ready to go?
19: Yeah, okay. See you later, Red.
17: Jack?
19: Yeah?
17: You got a wife and a couple of kids.
19: Mm-hmm. That's right.
17: How are they, Jack?
19: Okay, fine. Why?
17: Nothing. I'll talk to you later, Jack.
14: 10:40 p.m. The informant, Jack Wallace, and I took a cab back downtown and I dropped him off. I got to a pay telephone, called Captain Kearney and my partner, Ed Jacobs, and we set up a meeting. 11:20 p.m. The three of us met on a side street out in the North Wilshire District and I briefed them on what had happened. In order to prevent any possible harm to either Wallace or his family, the captain told me he'd have them placed under 24-hour surveillance. His children would be kept under observation going and coming from school. The next morning, I stayed close to my hotel room waiting for a contact from either Red or another member of the gang. 1:05 p.m.
11: Hello.
18: Lindsay, this is Red.
11: Yeah.
18: That talk we had last night, you still interested?
11: Well, yeah, aren't you?
18: Be out on Mission Road, 11:30 tonight, west end of the park out there. You'll get your sample.
11: Mission Road. All right. You going to be there?
18: No.
11: How I know your man, he might make a mistake.
18: He won't make a mistake. He knows you.
14: I hung up the phone and checked with Ed Jacobs next door to see if he'd picked up the conversation on his receiver. He told me he'd notify Captain Kearney of the plan for that night and that the captain would be in the office if I wanted to contact him on the inside line. As soon as I picked up the sample of heroin, I was to return to my hotel room, and Ed would immediately take it back to the crime lab for analysis. 1:30 p.m. I left the hotel, went downtown to a payphone, called home, and talked to my mother. She said there hadn't been any phone calls. I walked around for a couple of hours, went to a late afternoon show, and then I went over to Frank Tang's place for dinner. 11:15 p.m. I caught a yellow streetcar going north on Main Street and rode to the end of the line on Mission Road. It was about 300 yards from there to the designated meeting place, the west end of the park. The place was dark, completely deserted. 11:25 p.m. 11:30.
20: Lindsay?
11: Yeah.
20: Package you want? Eucalyptus tree back there in the middle of the park.
11: Where?
20: Straight back there. You can't miss it. You'll find the package under a rock at the bottom of the tree. See you later.
11: I started to cross the park. The eucalyptus tree he'd pointed out was about 200 feet from the edge of the road. There was a narrow path hemmed with shrubbery leading up to the base of the tree. There was a large rock beside it. I bent down and looked under the rock. There was nothing there. I started to turn, but it was too late.
20: All right, where's that? Give him the whole stand. Yeah. Give it to him. Shake his pockets, Stan.
21: No identification on him. He's clean.
20: Let's go. He's got his sample.
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11: When I came to, it was a few minutes past midnight. The bruises on my face and head were beginning to swell. I felt dazed, sick to my stomach. I made my way out of the park and down the road to a public phone booth where I called my partner, Ed Jacobs. He came out right away and drove me back to the hotel. Ed put in a call to Captain Kearney, and he made arrangements to have a doctor sent over to examine me. He treated me for numerous cuts and bruises about the face and head and the upper part of the body. There were no serious injuries. At 1:10, Captain Kearney called back and wanted to know if Ed and I could meet him at his home. He didn't want to take the chance of being seen around our hotel. Ed and I drove out to his house in the Silver Lake District.
15: Come on in. Sit down.
16: Yeah, thanks, Skipper.
15: How do you feel, Joe?
0: Well, my side hurts a little. Fair, I guess.
15: Yeah, they really gave you a working over. Do you recognize any of them?
0: Yeah, one guy. I don't know his name, though.
16: What do you think, Skipper? Round up the whole bunch of them?
0: No, that's not going to help any. Suppose we pick them up now. What do we got on them? A misdemeanor, battery, 30 days in jail, they're out again. We're right back where we started.
15: What do you figure's wrong, Joe? Think they got hinky?
0: I don't know. I can't figure it.
15: I think you better take a couple of days off, go home and rest up, let some of those bruises heal.
0: The whole thing could be blown by that time. The deal will be cold. If we're going to make it pay, I got to stay on it.
16: How do you know they haven't made you for a cop? The deal might be cold right now.
0: Yeah, it's possible.
16: What other reason would they have for tamping you?
15: How about your friend Jack Wallace? He might have a straight story. Ask him about it.
0: No, I'll do better. I'll ask Red.
11: Captain Kearney finally agreed to go on with the plan with the understanding that Ed Jacobs and another man from our office would have me under surveillance at all times. It was understood that I'd go back to Red's hotel room to see if I could pick up the loose ends. Jacobs and another officer would follow me to the hotel and remain within calling distance. 2:10 a.m. I got to the hotel on West 5th Street and went up to the second floor to Red's room.
1: Yeah, who's there?
11: Lindsay.
21: How you doing, Lindsay?
11: You lousy punk.
21: Hey, lay off, huh?
1: I ought to break your back.
21: Wait a minute, Lindsay. Wait a minute. What's this all about?
11: You want to know? You set your hoods on me. Look at my face.
21: I don't know what you're talking about.
11: I went back to pick up a sample. This is what happens. How big do you punks think you are?
21: All right, Stan, what happened out there?
2: Not much. You said he was acting smart. We thought we'd cool him off a little.
21: I told you to keep an eye on him, that's all. Not to rough him up.
2: No, he's a crybaby. We hardly touched
21: him. Oh, shut up. Every time you get on that H, you get muscle happy. I warned you before, Stan. Now, this is the last time. You better quit chipping with that junk. You cause any more trouble like this and you're out, understand?
2: He's a crybaby, Red. We didn't hurt him.
21: I heard enough from you. Now go on, take a walk.
2: Okay.
21: If you see Max, tell him I want him.
2: Yeah, all right.
21: Sorry, Lindsay. These things happen sometimes. Can't be helped.
11: Well, why do you keep punks like that around? I thought you were too smart to connect with users. They could get both of us in trouble.
21: Oh, they'll be all right. Relax. Every once in a while, I get geed up and I have to straighten them out.
11: I wouldn't trust them with my laundry.
21: They're all right for what I use them for. They're good errand boys. Can I get you a drink?
11: No.
21: All right, what about the stuff? You ready to move on the deal?
11: I've been ready. I told you I needed the stuff for the 15th.
21: How about tomorrow night?
11: What's the matter with right now?
21: Oh, now, you know better than that. I don't keep the plan around here. I'll call you at 8 o'clock tomorrow night.
11: I still haven't got the sample.
21: You don't need one. It's as good as the first one you got. Come on, what are you stalling for? I'm getting tired of this sample yak. If you don't want to buy, say so.
11: You'll bring it to my hotel tomorrow night?
21: No, I'll call you. I'll tell you where you can pick it up. 20 ounces, 300 an ounce, right?
11: Yeah, no phony stuff. You keep your hands on the table, so will I. You deliver the merchandise, I'll pay the money.
21: What are you worrying about? I trust you. Why can't you trust me?
11: Yeah, sure, I did. Look at my face. 3:05 a.m. I left Red and went back downtown to my hotel room. A few minutes after I got in, I heard Ed Jacobs and Lieutenant Lou Walters enter the adjoining room. I checked the hallway first, and then I went next door and briefed him on what had happened with Red. I told him I'd let Ed know about the time and the place of the meet as soon as I heard. Waller said he'd keep enough men ready at the office to cover the area on short notice. I went back to my room, took a shower, and got some sleep. At 8 o'clock that night, I was in my room standing by the phone. I waited. No call.
14: 8:30, 9 o'clock, 9:15, still no word. 9:25 p.m. Hello.
3: Lindsay, this is Red. Sorry, I'm late. I couldn't get to the plant.
14: Well, what's the pitch?
3: It's all set. Norwich Grill, West 7th Street.
14: When?
3: 10:30 sharp.
14: Before he hung up, Red told me to meet one of his pushers in the last booth at the back end of the grill. He said I'd recognize him. The man would have the package of heroin wrapped in newspapers. I was to hand him $6,000 and he would give me the package. I immediately contacted Ed in the room next door and he notified the office. At 10:15 p.m., I left the hotel with a dummy package of money containing six marked bills. 10:28 p.m., I got to the Norwich Grill on West 7th Street. It was almost empty. I went to the rear booth where I found one of Red's pushers, Stan, drinking coffee.
21: Right on the dot. Sit down, Lindsay.
14: Yeah.
21: Well, let's not camp on this thing. You got the money?
14: I done business with you before. Where's the stuff?
21: Didn't Red tell you where to be?
14: Yeah. Wrapped up in that newspaper. He told me there'd be some stuff under a rock one time. It wasn't there. I want to look.
21: What's the matter? Don't you trust me?
14: You think I got a reason to?
21: All right. Have a look. Yeah, you satisfied?
14: No. Open it.
21: All right. It's all there. I saw it made up. That enough for you?
14: Yeah. Okay. You just made a deal.
21: Yeah, what do you have?
14: Coffee, black, piece of apple pie.
21: All right.
14: You?
21: Coffee.
14: All right.
21: Okay, stuff's there. Now, how about the loot?
14: I got it.
21: Let's have it. Six G's. Red wants me back in a hurry.
14: Well, relax. We'll have some coffee. This is a big deal.
21: Money. Now, how about it?
14: All right. There you go. What's the matter with you? What are you shaking about?
21: Nothing. I'm a little nervous. Red wouldn't let me have a fix before I left. Getting a little sick. I'm going to have a look here.
14: What are you doing? Red told me to tell you not to open it till you got it back to him.
21: Oh, you're kidding, mister.
14: All right, you go ahead and open it up. You'll have to answer for it, not me.
21: Sure. Hey, now what's the deal? Only a few bills in here, the rest of it's paper. You trying to beat us?
14: It's already done.
21: You won't get away with this. We'll fix you up. Max is outside.
15: Friday, we saw him take the envelope. You get the stuff?
14: Yeah, right here.
16: Guy waiting outside, Joe. We got him. They're taking him in now.
21: Cops, lousy cops. Wait till Red hears about this.
14: He will. Ed?
16: Yeah, I'll get him. Okay, let's go.
15: Come on, fella, move.
21: Well, what are you grabbing me for? I deliver the stuff, that's all. These big deals aren't mine. I'm small time. Fix once in a while, that's all I want. Just little fixes, the biggest deal I ever made.
14: Yeah, sure.
21: It's the truth. Now, what about Red? He's got a lot of this stuff left. This guy's above him. Big dealers. Why don't you get them?
16: We'll get them.
21: You'll never guess who the other two are. They're real high powers, big deals. Nothing but big deals. You won't bust them 100 years.
14: Yeah, let's go. Get my coat, will you, Ed, please?
16: Yeah, okay.
4: Hey, forgot your check. Who's going to pay for the coffee?
14: Here you will.
4: Who?
14: This one.
21: Me?
14: Yeah. You just made a big deal.
22: The story you have just heard was true. The names were changed to protect the innocent.
9: On August 13th, the booking was made at the Los Angeles Police Department, Watts Substation, City and County of Los Angeles, State of California. In a moment, the results of that booking.
22: And now, here is our star, Jack Webb.
14: Thank you, George Fenneman. Friends, last year we were honored with thousands of letters from listeners all over the country. Letters telling us that you've bought Fatimas and you find them the best of all king-size cigarettes. Well, thanks to you and the many thousands of other smokers who have switched to Fatima. Now, if you haven't tried Fatimas yet, make this your cue for the new year. Next time, get yourself a pack of Fatimas. Compare them. See the difference. Taste the difference. Smoke the difference. And when you do, I'm convinced that you'll switch to Fatima. Because believe me, in Fatima, the difference is quality.
9: The two suspects, Stanley Parrish and Max Higby, were booked at the Watts substation on suspicion, the Narcotic Act, felony. After a meeting in the district attorney's office, they expressed their desire to assist the police in the apprehension of the outstanding members of the gang. They were filed on, and before a magistrate in municipal court, they waived their right to a preliminary hearing to conceal the fact of their arrest.
22: Next week, The Big Red, Part 2. Ladies and gentlemen, to build our strength against aggression, we must equip our armed forces with the weapons of war. At the same time, we must produce adequate supplies of civilian goods in order to keep prices down and defeat inflation. We can meet this double challenge by raising our productivity, by turning out more goods and services for every hour we work, and by refusing to let up until our nation is secure. Remember, the better we produce, the stronger we grow. You have just heard Dragnet, a series of authentic cases from official files. Technical advice comes from the Office of Chief of Police W.H. Parker, Los Angeles Police Department. Heard tonight were Barney Phillips and Stacey Harris. Script by Jim Moser. Music by Walter Schumann. Hal Gibney speaking. Fatima Cigarettes, best of all king-size cigarettes, has brought you Dragnet, transcribed from Los Angeles.

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0: Yeah, danger is my assignment. I get sent to a lot of places I can't even pronounce. They all spell the same thing, though, trouble. But when I walk into the commissioner's office, I don't realize that this assignment's going to teach me that you can sometimes find your only chance dangling from the end of a rope.
1: Morning, Commissioner. You sent for me?
2: Steve, I want you to go out and get me a newspaper.
1: What's the matter? The delivery boy forget to toss one on your front porch this morning?
2: It would have been a long toss all the way from Vienna.
1: Austria?
2: Yes, the newspaper I want you to go pick up for me is an edition of the Österreich Courier.
1: Wait a minute. Don't tell me I have to go all the way to Austria.
2: Exactly.
1: Okay, what's it all about, Commissioner?
2: Our contacts, members of the underground behind the Iron Curtain, have picked up some vital information for us, Steve. Information regarding the activities of certain foreign agents operating in the United States.
1: How does the newspaper fit in?
2: That's how the information is to be relayed to us, along with photographs of the agents themselves.
1: What? Oh, now, wait a minute. Hey, I think I get it. I pick up a dummy copy. It's made to look like the regular edition.
2: Right.
1: And the info we want is printed up in the form of news articles on the inside pages?
2: Exactly. It's a very special edition, Steve, put out by the underground press. It's a system they've used for the last year now. It's one place the authorities wouldn't think of looking.
1: Very neat. Where do I pick up this copy?
2: You'll check with a waiter named Zeigler at a cafe called the Black Eagle. He'll tell you how and where to contact the man who's carrying the newspaper.
1: Okay, Commissioner.
2: Get going, Steve, and be careful. Get that information. It's vitally important to us. Well, that's it. You've got your assignment. Good luck.

0: 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At all those places of the world where danger and intrigue walk hand in hand, there you will find Steve Mitchell on another dangerous assignment. Now, let me take a moment to remind you about Thursday's wonderful programs on the NBC Radio Network. Each Thursday evening, Roy Rogers brings you another exciting adventure from the Double R Bar Ranch in Paradise Valley. And on Roy's great show, you'll also hear songs by Dale Evans and the Whippoorwills. So make it a date for Western Song and Adventure every Thursday evening on the Roy Rogers Show. Immediately following Roy's fine program, hear 5 minutes of the latest news. And then stay tuned for Robert Young and Father Knows Best. As Jim Anderson, Robert Young portrays a lovable, laughable character that you're sure to enjoy. So be sure to join him this Thursday and every Thursday on the NBC Radio Network.
1: Sure, I've got my assignment. Get over to Vienna. Get to a member of the underground from behind the Iron Curtain who's carrying a very special newspaper containing information regarding the activities of foreign agents operating in the U.S. It's late Friday afternoon when my plane lands. I head straight for the cafe called the Black Eagle. A bartender points out the waiter I'm looking for.
2: Good afternoon, sir.
1: You, Ziegler?
2: At your service, sir. But please, all my customers call me Ziggy.
1: My name's Mitchell. Steve Mitchell.
2: Oh, yes, of course. This way, sir. I have an excellent table for you. I am worried, Mr. Mitchell. The man you are to meet, he has not arrived. He should have been here an hour ago. This table is satisfactory, sir?
1: Oh, this is fine.
2: A menu?
1: Thanks.
2: If I may make a suggestion.
1: Feel free.
2: A specialty of the house. Schwabische Fleisch. Delightful.
1: No. Maybe I'd better look over the menu.
2: Oh, as you wish, sir.
1: What's the plan, Ziggy?
2: The booth across the way. It has been reserved for a Mr. Kovac. He is to order apple strudel and coffee, read his paper, and when he goes, he will leave the paper on the seat. I am to pick it up as I clear the table.
1: Hey, coming in the front door, a little gent in a derby carrying a bundle under his arm.
2: Oh, a bundle wrapped in newspaper. Yes, it could be Kovac. The description fits perfectly. Excuse me, Mr. Mitchell.
3: Good afternoon, sir. A table, a booth for you, perhaps?
4: Not for the moment. I'm looking for a friend.
3: Oh, yes, of course.
4: I do not see him. Perhaps I shall wait at the bar. Waiter, if a gentleman should inquire, my name is Kovac.
3: Oh, yes, Mr. Kovac.
4: Thank you.
3: What do you make of that, Mr. Mitchell?
1: I don't know. That newspaper he had wrapped around the bundle.
3: Yes, the Österreich Courier. I wonder if he fits the description of Kovac still.
1: Hey, take a look.
3: Oh, it seems our friend has changed his mind about a drink. He's going out.
1: I'm going after him.
3: Be careful. It may be a trap.
1: I don't think so. I think that really was Kovac, that he spotted someone in here.
3: What?
1: Yeah, like those three gents who are following him out right now. See you later, Ziggy. Outside, I spot Kovac hurrying down the block. Three gents moving after him fast. Suddenly, Kovac ducks in between a couple of parked cars, runs into the middle of the street as a truck starts up. He chases it a few yards, tosses the bundle into the back of the truck, and then, as he tries to jump aboard, he trips, falls flat on his face.
5: Look out!
6: Kovac, you okay?
4: Yes, I think so.
6: Here, let me help you up.
4: Thank you, Mr. Mitchell. The men chasing me, where?
6: They ran right past you. They're after that truck.
4: What's the package? If they catch up to it...
6: They haven't. Look up the street. They're coming back empty-handed. Come on, let's get out of here.
1: We duck around the corner where Kovac's car is parked. He guns the little two-seater and we hightail it down the street. Then we cut back and try to pick up the trail of the truck. We crisscross the neighborhood over a 10-block area.
4: It's no use, Mr. Mitchell. I'm afraid we have lost it.
6: Look, you saw that truck approaching. You notice a sign on it of any kind, any lettering?
4: Nothing. There was just a canvas top. The back was open. There were barrels inside, beer, I think.
6: That neighborhood back there where the Black Eagle is, it's a sort of a restaurant row, isn't it? Let's get back there and start checking.
1: Oh. We start from the Black Eagle Cafe. Kovac takes one side of the street. I take the other. Two beer gardens and six cafes later, I finally hit the jackpot.
5: Why, yeah, there was such a delivery to my cafe. 12 kegs of beer.
1: Within the last half hour?
5: Some 20 minutes ago, perhaps.
1: The truck was a six-wheeler, painted gray and dark canvas top.
5: Yeah. It's from Pfeffer's Brewery.
1: Driver say where he was going from here?
5: No, he did not. Why all this excitement? So 12 kegs of beer are delivered to my cafe. Everyone is

0: Uri.
1: Driver say where he was going from here?
0: No. He did not. Why all this excitement? So 12 kegs of beer are delivered to my cafe. Everyone is asking about it. You ask me questions. They ask me questions.
1: They? Uh-oh. Three men? Two of them wearing overcoats?
0: Yeah. That's right. They were here just before you were here. So why these questions, why?
1: Never mind. How do I get to this Pfeffer's Brewery?
0: Oh, Pfeffer's Brewery. Yeah. Very simple. Three blocks this way, then left one. No. Two blocks this way. Two blocks left. Then one block right and two more left. No. Four blocks. Wait. Back up. Three blocks, then you... Why don't you take a taxi?
2: I pull up at Pfeffer's Brewery and Warehouse. There are a dozen or more trucks parked along the side of the building on a narrow dock extending over the river. I give each of them a fast frisk. Nothing. Then I wander inside the warehouse.
1: Hello? Anybody around?
3: Yeah, it's around someone. What do you want? What?
2: I'm looking for one of your drivers. He made a delivery to Hauptmann's Cafe about a half an hour ago.
3: Oh, you too, huh? There was a man here a few minutes ago. They were asking about...
2: Yeah, I figured that. Well...
3: The driver is not here. He's on his route.
2: What was his next stop after Hauptmann's?
3: Oh, that's Grafenbrunn. That's a village some 40 kilometers to the south. He is going to a place called the Grafenbrunn Inn.
2: Okay, thanks for the info.
4: Get down. Under here.
3: What is the meaning of this? Somebody wants
2: to make sure that I don't get the Grafenbrunn, or at least stall me off for a while.
3: The shot came from this direction. Do you see someone?
2: No, he's probably behind those barrels stacked up over there, and me without my bowling ball. Look, move over, will you?
3: Why?
2: There's a steady stream of beer trickling down my neck.
3: Oh, yeah, the barrels on the loading platform overhead. One of the bullets must have gone right.
2: Wait a minute. I've got an idea. The ramp from the platform is perfectly in line with our friend across the warehouse.
3: Yeah, I'm sure.
2: So if I can get up on the platform and roll one of those barrels down the ramp...
3: No, wait.
2: Look, you want to get home, don't you?
3: Oh, yeah, of course. Gretchen, my wife, we are going to some music festival to...
2: And take your shoe off.
3: What did you say?
2: Give me 5 slow seconds so I can get around back of this platform, then toss your shoe over in that direction.
3: What is that? You're asking me to throw my shoes across the warehouse?
2: Just to distract our friend's attention for a moment. Give me time to start that barrel rolling. Okay, start counting.
3: All right. 1, 2, 3, 4. Oh!
1: Yeah, thanks for the beer, Buster.
5: Hold it now! Mitchell, wait!
1: Kovac.
5: The noise, what happened?
1: I just rolled a perfect strike. Brother, you see anyone running down this pier?
5: No one.
1: How did you get here, Kovac?
5: Hauptmann's Cafe. You had already been there. I was told you'd come this way. What happened in there, Mr. Mitchell?
2: Those three friends of yours, Kovac. One of them was left behind to make sure I didn't follow the other two.
5: Follow them?
2: Yeah, to Grafenbrunn. Come on, let's get going. I ease in behind the wheel of Kovac's pint-sized jalopy, and she shoots down the street like a frightened rabbit when I step on the gas. We race out of Vienna into the countryside with Kovac showing me the way, and half hour later we're rolling along a narrow road, a snake-like affair winding into the mountains.
5: Mitchell, look! Up ahead!
1: That yellow car?
5: It's theirs. I'd know it anywhere.
1: We've got to pass them.
5: Pass them on this road, but so narrow and the curves are so...
1: Relax, Kovac. If I see an opening, I'm going through. I think I can get this thing around him. Oh, they spotted us.
5: It's a windshield.
1: You got a gun, Kovac?
5: Yes.
1: Use it. Keep that jet in the back seat busy. I'm going to make a try at getting around them.
5: Careful, Mitchell. He is swerving.
1: Yeah, trying to crowd me off the road. Hold on to your hat, Kovac. Here we go. Our front tire.
5: Look out, Mitchell.
1: Just hold it on the road. Jump, Kovac.

your way of life as the wealthiest or most influential person. Don't ignore this priceless possession. Guard it and use it well. For only by the exercise of your right to vote can you ensure the maintenance of a government that will guarantee that right. Freedom demands that each of us carry out his duty as a citizen. Vote. Vote and don't forget to vote, carefully and intelligently. Know what your candidate stands for. Know not only what he promises, but what he has done in the past. Vote as you please, but vote. See you at the polls.

Steve Mitchell will continue his dangerous assignment in just a moment. In this national election year, one obligation of citizenship heads all the rest. The obligation of every qualified voter to go to the polls and vote. The ballot which you will receive this year is a symbol of your personal dignity. There is no man whose ballot is more important than yours, no man whose ballot will count for more. On election day, you have as much power, as much responsibility in the shaping of your country.

0: Oh, Mr. Mitchell. Huh? Mr. Mitchell.
1: Where are your wings?
0: Wings? Oh, I assure you, you are still very much in the land of the living. I'm Hildegard.
1: So, sing something.
0: What? You must have been struck in the head.
1: No, I'm just naturally the corrugated type. Hey, look, how come you're here? And where is here?
0: Well, I was driving along the road behind you. Your car slid down the embankment and burst into flames. But you and your friend were thrown free.
1: Friend? Hey, hold it.
0: Oh, he's right over there.
1: Is he dead?
0: No, but he seems to be in some pain. You want me to help you?
1: I think I'll be okay, thanks. How did you know my name?
0: Well, at first I thought you were dead. Your wallet was half out of your pocket, so I took the liberty of looking.
1: I see.
2: Mitchell.
1: Yeah, Kovic. How you doing?
2: It is my knee. It feels like some ribs are broken.
0: May I drive the two of you anywhere?
2: Those men we were chasing, Mitchell.
1: We might as well forget it, Kovic. They've got too big a lead on us now. They're bound to reach Grafenbrunn ahead of us. Come on, we've got to get you to a doctor. The doctor says Kovac will be all right, but needs rest, so I leave him there and go back outside.
3: Steve?
1: Well, I thought you'd gone.
0: Well, I asked you to leave, and then I remembered hearing you speak about being anxious to get to Grafenbrunn. I'm going through there. I could drop you off.
1: Well, that's very thoughtful of you, Hildegard.
0: Not at all. Get in. How's Mr. Kovac?
1: He'll be okay. When will we get to Grafenbrunn?
0: Oh, in about 1 hour.
1: Probably just about 1 hour too late.

0: hiding near the outskirts of Grafenbrunn now, Steve.
1: Okay. When we get in town, you might as well drop me off at... Hey.
0: What's the matter?
1: That car parked beside the road.
0: The yellow one?
1: Yeah. That's the one they were driving.
0: Oh, these men you were trying to beat to Grafenbrunn.
1: Yeah. Pull up beside it, will you?
0: Well, certainly.
1: No sign of them anywhere. Wonder why they stopped here.
0: What is it?
1: Looks like they... Yeah. Yeah, a hole in the gas tank. One of Kovic's bullets connected, and they ran out of gas, which means if they had to hoof it into town from here, I've still got a chance. Come on. We race the rest of the way into Grafenbrunn. It takes us about 5 minutes to locate the inn. Hildegard drops me off in front. Then I spot a very beautiful sight in the alley beside the inn. The truck. The driver is busy sliding beer kegs down a chute that leads to the basement of the inn. Driver?
2: Yeah?
1: Hey, look, a friend of mine tossed a bundle on your truck.
2: A bundle?
1: Yeah, I want it. Where is it?
2: This is a beer
1: pot,
2: not a bundle,
1: Tom. Now, look, let's not start the double talk. I want that bundle.
2: I don't know what you're talking about.
1: Where is it? I don't see it in the truck bed anywhere.
2: But I tell you, I don't know...
1: Buster, I've just about broken my neck trying to get that bundle. I'm in no mood for stalling.
2: Oh.
1: Now, either you open up or I bounce you off that truck again.
2: All right. I didn't see any harm in it. After all, I'm not responsible if somebody wants to throw a bundle on my truck.
1: Look, I'm not trying to make any trouble for you. All I want is that bundle, believe me.
2: Up here in the driver's seat. It's just that the winters are so cold here.
1: What do cold winters have to do with it?
2: Plenty. Yeah, here you are.
1: A suit of long underwear.
2: Of course. That was what was in the bundle.
1: Oh, okay. Keep the longies with my compliments.
2: Oh, thank you.
1: Just give me the paper they were wrapped in.
2: The paper?
1: That newspaper.
2: Oh, that. I threw it away.
1: What?
2: Yeah.
1: Oh, great.
2: But what could be so important about an old newspaper?
1: Take my word for it, this one was plenty important. Hell, this is just dandy.
2: Well, now, don't get excited. If you want it, we'll get it. I only threw it down in the alley there in the gutter.
1: What? Where?
2: Oh, yeah, I'll show you. I'm afraid it'll be wet. You see, there's water in the gutter, and...
1: That's okay. I can dry it out.
2: Let's see. I threw it out as I turned into the alley. It's right...
1: Where is it?
2: Why, I don't know. I'm certain I threw it out of the truck right about here.
1: The water in the gutter is moving slowly.
2: Oh, yeah, there it is.
1: Hey, that looks like an entrance to a storm drain.
2: Yeah, the paper. It's just about going to go down.
1: Yeah. I got it.
2: Oh, just in time.
1: Nothing like a mud pack for beauty, they say.
2: Well, come on back here to the truck. I have got some rags. You can dry off.
1: Okay. And I'll get out of here with this paper before those two other gents show up. Look, if when they do,
3: suppose
1: tell them...
3: Suppose you tell us, Mitchell.
1: What?
3: I see we've arrived just in time. You are most obliging to recover the newspaper for us.
2: Now, look, I don't want to get mixed up in anything.
3: Stay where you are. Carl!
1: Hey, look, hero. Why have the driver roughed up? He's got nothing to do with it.
3: Unfortunately, both of you may have had an opportunity to read the information so cleverly concealed in the columns of the newspaper. So we shall have to take appropriate action. But first, give me the paper.
1: I know as soon as I turn that paper over, the driver and I are both dead ducks. Then I spot something. The guy with the gun is standing at the rear corner of the truck and hanging down from the tarp that covers the truck is a rope that reaches to the ground.
3: I said, give me the paper.
1: I hold out the paper, but instead of giving it to him, I drop it to the ground near the free end of the rope.
3: Mitchell!
1: There it is, friend. You want it. You pick it up.
3: Oh, no, Mitchell. I'm not going to fall for that old trick. You pick it up.
1: He said just what I wanted him to say. I bend over as if to pick up the newspaper, but instead I grab the end of the rope and yank up. It snaps taut against his wrist.
3: Ow!
1: His shot goes wild. Before he can pull the trigger again, I connect with his jaw. He goes down and out, but I'm off balance. I sprawl back helplessly against the truck. His stooge comes lunging at me, but just then a foot shoots out and hooks his ankle. He lands face first and doesn't move.
2: So, one hit in the face deserves another.
1: It sure does. I'll say you paid the account in full. That was quick footwork. My only problem now is what to do with him to put him out of the way long enough for me to get back to Vienna with this newspaper.
2: Well, you can ride back with me. As to what to do with these two, a suggestion.
1: Feel free. Magic toe.
2: Perhaps.
1: The chute into the basement.
2: Why not?
1: Why not, indeed. Come on, give me a hand. Oh. One down. Next.
2: Yeah.
1: Here. They make a pretty picture, draped around those beer kegs down there.
2: Oh, the trap door, huh? Yeah, and the padlock. Yeah, that should keep them, as you say, out of the way.
1: Yeah, well, they started out okay, but didn't end up so good. Matter of fact, you might say we're leaving them over a barrel.

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Right here at the NBC spot on your radio dial each Tuesday, you can hear some of the finest comedy on the air by the nation's top entertainers. Dean Martin and Jerry Lewis provide 30 minutes of laugh-packed comedy and marvelous music. 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And Fibber McGee and Molly top off the comedy with another amusing episode from Wistful Vista. 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
11: This is Orson Welles, speaking from London. The Black Museum, a repository of death. Here in the grim stone structure on the Thames, which houses Scotland Yard, you'll find a warehouse of homicide where everyday objects, a brass lamp, a nail file, a lady's hatpin, all are touched by murder. And here's a receipt. A receipt for payment for 10 gallons of gasoline. Familiar object you've had many times yourself if you drive a car, but this particular receipt.
12: Your receipt, Inspector. Tanks full, oil and water fine.
13: Thank you. Quite a receipt you hand out.
12: My partner's idea. He likes it.
13: Look at this, Sergeant. Stamped with a gallows, complete with corpse, and marked settled. Rather appropriate, eh?
11: Well, today, as I told you, this receipt lies in its proper place, an honored place, in the Black Museum.
14: From the annals of the Criminal Investigation Department of the London Police, we bring you the dramatic stories of the crimes recorded by the objects in Scotland Yard's Gallery of Death, the Black Museum.

0: we are. The Black Museum. Scotland Yard's museum, a museum of murder. Ah, here we are. Here's the receipt I told you about. Settled, it says. Paid in full. 10 gallons of gas. From the evidence, Police Constable Matthews had anything but murder on his mind that very early morning, an hour before dawn, as he patrolled a quiet country road near his home in Essex.
1: Summer must be almost over. Cold this time of morning. Not even false dawn yet. Nights are getting longer. Pleasant enough, this tour during summer. Lonely a bit, I suppose. Gives a man time for thinking. What do I think about? Ellen and the breakfast she'll have for me. Egg, bit of bacon, cup of tea, then some sleep. Ridiculous. Grown man sleeping in broad daylight, when you come to think of it. Well, company coming. Seems to be traveling at quite a rate. Too fast, even this time of night.
2: Stop that car! Pull over here!
3: I know that car. Never saw him drive like that before. Well, I must say, sir, you're going rather fast.
4: Oh. What's the idea, Constable? I'm in a hurry.
3: Yes, so it seems. Let me see your license.
4: I know how to drive.
3: Where have you come from?
4: Longridge Garage.
3: That's a long way from here.
4: Called out on an emergency. I said I'm in a hurry to get back now.
3: And this car is yours?
5: Oh, it's mine.
3: Oh, another of you. In the back seat.
4: Don't you keep that flashlight out of my eyes.
3: What's the number of this car?
5: See for yourself. It's on the plates.
3: I know the number. Do you?
5: What is this, an investigation?
3: If you want it that way...
6: Oh! What are you doing? He's dead, all right.
4: I'm making sure. No dead man keeps my face in his eyes. Now he's got no eyes.
6: Hurry! We gotta get out of here!
0: Ditch where he'd fallen, bloody face turned skyward. Policeman Constable Matthews didn't see the dawn. Later that morning, another man trudged along that Essex road, mail sack on shoulder, busy with his own thoughts. Until.
6: Good! It's Matthews.
7: Or what's left of him? Oh, what a rotten way to die.
6: Here, I'll have to get help.
0: Help was very soon in coming. First the local police, then the wires to London hummed with the word.
8: Can you leave the body where it is?
7: I expect so, Inspector. He won't worry about it, poor fellow.
8: Very well. I'll be down from the yard as soon as I can get a car.
0: Inspector Manson and Sergeant Wright left Scotland Yard, careening out of the gates on two wheels, and roared out of London and into Essex. They set a record reaching the scene of the crime. The two policemen, quiet in their plain clothes, asked the local constable to move the crowd of curious well back from the body. Then the team from the yard went to work.
3: A rotten killing, Inspector.
9: Bad as I've seen. 4 bullets where 1 would have been enough.
3: It looks like a cop-hater, Inspector.
9: Turn cop killer. Lift the head a moment.
3: Right, sir.
9: Here they are. 2 flags. 45. Went right through
3: him. Oh, we never had a chance. The angle of the cheek wound, sir. From below and to the side.
9: Back seat of the car he stopped.
3: Tire marks, Inspector?
9: Right here. In the shoulder of the road. And deep enough for cars. Still holding his pencil. It's what we're all afraid of on traffic duty. What's your number and the shots? That's all.
3: I still don't get the eyes, Inspector.
9: Old story. Legend. When a criminal shoots a policeman, the criminal's image is supposed to be imprinted on the poor fellow's retinas. Just superstition. Let's go, Sergeant.
0: Just superstition. But perhaps a mark, a clue, pointing to the habitual criminal. The police routine began. The tire marks were taken up in plaster casts. The bullets were turned over to ballistics. The search, the almost blind search, began. In the course of their duty, Inspector Manson and Sergeant Wright dropped in on the superintendent of the local police.
10: See, the car's over my rounds. I can't afford to wait until the insurance company is satisfied, nor can my patients. I know you're busy, what with the murder and all that, but surely you can spare some time.
11: What? Oh, Inspector Manson, come in.
12: Sorry to intrude, sir, but the sergeant and I are about ready to go back to London.
11: I see. Now, this is Dr. Lewis, our resident practitioner. Doctor, Inspector Manson, and Sergeant Wright, Scotland Yard.
12: How do you do?
3: How do you do, sir?
10: Scotland Yard. About the murder of that poor policeman.
12: That's right, Doctor.
11: And the doctor's car's missing. I've been explaining to him how he'd been tied up on the killing.
10: Which, of course, I understand. But I need my car, gentlemen. I almost missed a berth last night. Came out of my house, expected to hop into my car. No car.
12: About what time was that, sir?
10: About 3 a.m. First time I think like that's ever happened round here.
12: I see. Rather interesting coincidence.
10: Well, how's that, Inspector?
12: One of the familiar patterns in our work is to have a policeman attacked when he stops a stolen car.
11: By the Lord Harry.
12: May I, Superintendent?
11: Of course.
12: Will you describe the car, Doctor?
0: Within minutes, Sergeant Wright is on the telephone.
13: All station alarm. Dark blue Morris sedan, number TW8529. Registered in the name of Dr. Robert...
0: Within 6 hours, it has been abandoned in the London suburb. Dr. Lewis was taken for the automobile ride of his life. Sirens screaming, tires squealing. No time to waste.
12: This your car, Doctor?
10: It certainly is.
12: Give it a going over, Sergeant.
10: Yes, sir.
12: Let's have a look inside, Doctor. Splashes on the outside of the door. Could be blood.
10: Yes, it might very well be.
12: You own a pistol, Doctor?
10: Good heavens, no. What?
12: Cartridge case on the floor. Here. See it? 45 caliber. Notice anything missing?
10: Yes, my instrument bag. I left it on the back seat, as I usually do. Some quite valuable surgical equipment and all that. Hard to come by these days.
12: I understand. Yes, Sergeant?
3: Earth and dried grass, sir. Curbside wheels, front and back. Mudguard damaged on that side as well. And the tyres, sir, I'd not want to state positively until we checked the casts, but they look the same as the marks on the road.
12: Ah, excellent, Sergeant.
10: Here's something may help. Inspector, Sergeant.
12: Yes, Doctor?
10: The speedometer. I keep a trip record every 24 hours, just to have it. When I left the car last night, the speedometer read 40.9 miles. It's 84.3 now.
12: And the car has come 43.4 miles. That may be quite a help to us, Doctor. Perhaps more than you realize.
0: The first point which came to mind as the inspector and the sergeant drove back to Scotland Yard.
12: 43 miles. Took a lot of back roads. Whoever it was must be known. No fingerprints in the car either.
0: Then next, as the car turned into the yard...
12: He must know Essex rather well. An angle worth working on.
0: A little while later, with a pile of dossiers on his desk, the inspector said...
12: What do you think of this one, Sergeant?
3: Thomas Green, also known as Greeny Thomas and Ted Grenville. Convicted 1920, possession of firearms.
12: Mm-hmm.
3: Convicted fraud and forgery. Convicted car theft.
12: Ah.
3: So, known as Operator Garage in Eastwood, Essex. Alters stolen car.
12: Knows Essex, doesn't he?
3: He's a possibility, sir. Habitual. Fits the rest of the characteristics.
12: Shall we have Mr. Green in, Sergeant?
3: Yes, sir. Operator, hue and cry message to all stations. Photo for posting will follow shortly. Wanted for questioning, Tom Green, also known as Green...
0: So far, so good. Maybe they were on the right track, maybe not. The alarm went out. Out to every station house and crossroads in England, every policeman from the south coast to the border of Scotland was alerted for Mr. Thomas Green, also known as Greeny Thomas, and so forth. Result? Nothing. Not a sign. Not a trace.
12: Here's something, Sergeant. Police in Lancashire picked up a fellow answering Green's description. He confessed to a burglary to prove he wasn't in Essex the night Matthews was shot.
3: I imagine they know we don't like cop killers.
0: No, they don't like cop killers. But they still had no trace of the suspect. None at all. For 7 long weeks.

0: where you're going.
1: Roadhog, you in the truck. Says you're right.
0: Yeah? Want to make something of it?
2: Hey, hey, what's going on here? I'll have a report this, you know.
0: This man forced me into the wall.
2: Is that correct, sir? You're green. There's an order out for you.
1: Hit that driver, or you'll get it too.
0: Dirty rotten.
2: Get the number. Get the number of that car. I can't see.
0: I got it, lad. GR5607.
3: Another policeman shot. Luckily, not fatally. Another car number obtained. Immediate check, yes. A stolen car. A Vauxhall this time. Several times thereafter, in the course of 10 days, that number appeared on the Scotland Yard teletype.
4: Armed robbery. Cinema cashier. Lone thief seen leaving area in car number GR5607.
5: That's green, all right. He's broken color with a vengeance. Here it is again, Sergeant. Same number. This time he held up a railway station.
4: He's made another stop, sir. This time a bank messenger. Same car, same number, GR5607.
3: Inspector Manson here.
6: Sergeant Wright, sir. Report from Sheffield. They've got the Vauxhall Green was using. He sold it to a used car dealer. Man suspected of being a fence.
5: Meet me at the gate, Sergeant. We are going to Sheffield.
3: Constable Matthews was long gone, I know. Several weeks, in fact. But the wheels of vengeance for his unnecessary death ground on. In Sheffield, Inspector Manson talked briefly into the point.
5: Now get this straight. The man who sold you this car is wanted on suspicion of murder. Hold out on us and you'll be an accessory after the fact. We'll see to that.
7: That was I to know, Inspector. He had owner's papers. They looked all right. I paid him in good faith, I did.
5: Save it. You received stolen goods. Now then, what do you know about this man?
7: Nothing, sir. Nothing.
5: Tell him, Sergeant.
4: You know plenty. We happen to have checked. You were associated with him in a garage business in Essex. Now talk.
7: I'm honest. I didn't know nothing. He told me he got the Vauxhall through a garage he's interested in Battersea. You can't pit anything.
3: Back to London. The chase seemed getting warmer. Outside the garage in Battersea, Inspector Manson and Sergeant Wright sat in their parked car and waited.
4: Car coming this way, sir. The light's in the rearview mirror.
5: I see it, Sergeant. Patience, Sergeant. He's only turning in.
4: I caught his face in the light, sir. It's green, all right. Chauffeur's outfit.
5: Let's go. Take care.
4: He's left the car on the ramp, sir.
5: Yes. Probably gone to change his clothes. Check the car, Sergeant. Side pocket of the door.
4: Right, sir. A Webley 45, Inspector.
5: Huh. Oh, 45. Let's get him. Listen a moment. He's in there. Take care of the door, Sergeant.
4: Yes, sir.
8: What's the meaning of this? What do you want?
4: You green.
8: Let go, copper. If I'm not done...
4: Oh, thanks, sir. He almost had me.
5: Put the cuffs on him. We'll take the Webley and get him back to the yard. Hello? What's this on the workbench?
4: Medical case, sir. Initials on it, RL. For Robert Lewis, Inspector?
5: I wouldn't be surprised. Let's go, Sergeant. And you needn't be too gentle with him.
3: At long last, Tom Green, alias Greeny Thomas, was in custody. And a none too pleasant customer, this fellow.
9: Hey, when do I get something to eat, copper?
10: We'll get to that. You're in for questioning on a possible murder charge. I must warn you, anything you may say... Where were you on the night of October 26th last?
9: I was in London, with my girl. What's more, she'll swear to it.
10: Where did you get the revolver we found in the pocket of the car?
9: I bought it from a sailor. Never got his name or number.
10: We found another Webley in the doctor's case, Green. Where did you get that?
9: I ain't talking.
10: The first one's been certified as the gun that killed Constable Matthews. That's the gun you said you bought from the sailor in September.
9: What? Oh, then I got it mixed up.
10: Ah.
9: Yeah, I must have bought the gun in the case from the sailor, and then when you say kill the copper, I picked up in November. So what? You got plenty of cops, haven't you, Inspector?
5: are we coming on the check of Green's friends, Sergeant?
4: They're all accounted for and all with alibis, except this fella Davis. Yes, it's funny about him.
5: Yeah? Why?
4: Well, he spent most of his life in Stir. But the last time he got out, he upped and married. In Sheffield.
5: In Sheffield? And Green took that stolen Vauxhall to Sheffield. Let's bring Mr. Davis in, Sergeant. I'm rather interested in him.
3: Once again, the two police officers drove their car in the direction of Sheffield. Along the road, they stopped at a service station. 10 gallons of gasoline, and a look at the oil and water. They pay the attendant and ask for a receipt. Vouchers will have to be signed in the usual police routine.
11: Your receipt, Inspector. Tanks full, oil and water fine.
5: Thank you. Quite a receipt you hand out.
11: My partner's idea. He likes it.
5: Look at this, Sergeant. Stamped with a gallows, complete with corpse. And marked settled. Rather appropriate, eh?
3: Might have been more appropriate if they'd had more success in Sheffield.
4: Too late, Inspector.
5: Our bird flown?
4: Yes, sir. Left town the day before yesterday. The day we picked up Green.
5: Oh, I see. Well, we'll find him. I'm beginning to feel more like a tracer of missing persons than an officer on a murder case.
3: The familiar police machinery went back into action. The underworld was watched. The hue and cry message went to all stations. Within a few days this time, word came through.
4: Davis has been seen with his wife in Liverpool, sir.
5: All right, Sergeant. We'll travel.

0: Liverpool, they found the hideout well watched. Davis wasn't there. His wife was at home. The place was a down-at-the-heels lodging house, disreputable, filthy. Inspector Manson made a decision.
1: We'll wait for him outside, Sergeant. I found that most men will put up a much harder struggle when their women are present.
0: So they waited. Waited in the dark, shabby street. Far off, they could hear the foghorns of the ships in Liverpool's busy roadstead.
2: Eerie noise they make, isn't it?
1: I don't mind it. Seems, well, friendly.
2: It depends, sir. Hey, someone just passed the second street lamp down that way, sir.
1: Don't show yourself. Wait until he passes under the next one. We can be sure then. That's our man. When he's closer, the sergeant.
2: Right, sir.
3: All right, Davis, please come quietly.
4: Would you stay away,
3: Davis?
4: Cooper, why?
3: Look me and don't take me.
4: Look, my wrist, you broke my wrist.
3: Never point a gun at a police officer, oh. Davis. He'll come quietly now, Inspector.
0: They were quite a pair. Defiant, snarling Tom Green. Moaning, whining Davis. The inspector knew he had Green on the evidence, but the two bullets that had been fired from the backseat of the car were unexplained, except by the presence of a second man. Was Davis the man? How to prove it?
1: You haven't satisfied us, Davis. You've told us Green asked you to manage his garage.
2: That's right. I don't know nothing about October the 26th.
1: We think you do. Were you with Green that night?
2: I was with my wife.
1: And Green says he was with his girl. Did you shut up the garage?
2: No. Yes, I did. No business that night, anyway.
1: Yes, son?
3: A note for you, sir.
1: Thank you. I see. Thank you. All right, Davis, Green's talked.
2: There's nothing to talk about.
1: He says you pulled the trigger. He says he was already in gear, and Ridgeway was going to let you go when you fired from the back seat.
2: The cop had his foot on the running board. I never did a thing.
1: Nice timing, Sergeant. I think you'd better talk, Davis. You're for it in any case. Oh. Speak up, man.
2: All right. Yeah, sure I was with Green that night. We picked a car to swipe down there in that Essex village. A doctor's car. We had to work fast. A dog started barking. We pushed the thing from in front of the house and got in. Greeny was driving. We'd have been fine, but that dumb cop had to stop us. He knew the car. Thought it was the doctor. But I didn't kill nobody. It was Greeny. All the way it was Greeny. I never killed nobody. Nobody. I'll tell you, I didn't kill nobody. Nobody. Nobody.
1: All finished, Davis? Would you like to see the note Sergeant Wright handed me?
2: No. No, I don't want to look.
1: A receipt, Davis, for 10 gallons of petrol stamped with a gallows and marked settled.
0: There was no doubt, of course. From the angle of the wounds in Constable Matthews' face, it was clear that at least two bullets had been fired from the back seat of the stolen car. So the case of Constable Matthews was marked settled. And now, I remain as always, obediently yours.

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1: "21st Precinct, Sergeant Klein." "Yes?" "Where?" "3120? "In the Bar and Grill." "Who shot?" "What's his name?" "Where's the man with the gun?"
2: "You are in the muster room at the 21st Precinct, the nerve center.
1: Which way?"
2: "A call is coming through. You will follow the action taken pursuant to that call from this minute until the final report is written in the 124 room at the 21st Precinct."
1: "I'll send the officers."
2: "What?"
1: "Talk into the phone." "It's on its way. The ambulance is already on its way. Just wait there for the officers."
2: "21st Precinct. It's just lines on a map of the city of New York. Most of the 173,000 people wedged into the 9/10 of a square mile between Fifth Avenue and the East River wouldn't know if you asked them that they lived or worked in the 21st. Whether they know it or not, the security of their persons, their homes, and their property is my job. My job and the job of the 160 patrolmen, 11 sergeants, and 4 lieutenants of whom I'm the boss. My name is Kennelly, Frank Kennelly. I'm captain in command of the 21st. I was working my 6 p.m. to 8 a.m. tour. It was a hot, muggy night. After I turned out the platoon for the late tour, I went on patrol of the precinct with patrolman Johnny Farrell as operator and myself as recorder. At 2:55, we were driving south on Lexington Avenue in the 70s. There were few cars on the street and fewer pedestrians. "All right, cut across east on 72nd, Johnny. We'll take a turn up first."
3: "Yes, sir."
4: "88-38.
1: What was the matter with your boy, Johnny?"
3: "I don't know, Captain. Analogy, the doctor said.
4: 75
3: A rash like that could be caused by anything. Something he ate or one of his toys or a weed or something. Hard to tell."
1: "Yeah, I know.
3: And to keep him from scratching. How are you going to keep a kid 5 years old from scratching in his sleep unless you try
1: to... "Well, there's somebody running."
3: "Huh? Where?"
1: "This side, down on the next block."
3: "Oh, yeah.
1: Let's take a look."
3: "The man.
1: Pull up ahead of him."
5: "Police officer."
6: "What's your hurry?"
5: "No."
6: "Hold up. I was running to the police station."
3: "Okay, Captain."
1: "Yeah? Well, tell me, mister."
6: "Hold up, guys. They shot my boss."
1: "Where?"
6: "Bar and Grill. He's dead. I think he's dead."
1: "And where were you running?"
6: "The police station."
1: "What was the matter with the phone?"
6: "I don't know. I was so excited, I guess."
1: "What's your name?"
6: "Charlie. Charlie Burgess. I'm the bartender."
1: "Okay. Get in the car. Open it off, Al."
6: "Yes, sir." "He looked dead to me."
1: "All right, get in, Charlie. You go around, Johnny."
3: "Yes, sir."
1: "Where is this?"
6: "The Bar and Grill, 2 blocks up."
1: "Oh, what's the street of that?"
6: 3120.
1: 3120, Johnny."
3: "Yes, sir."
6: "The two guys were there for an hour almost. Poor chap."
1: "All right, 620.
4: Go ahead, 620.
1: "We've picked up a man who reports a robbery and shooting at the Bar and Grill, 3120 Lexington."
4: 3120?
1: "That's right. We've got the witness. We're on our way."
4: "Okay."
1: You were running to the police station?"
6: "Yeah, that's right."
1: "Police station's in the other direction."
4: 2116,
1: car
4: 631-632. The address,
1: 3120. All right, come on, Charlie. Let's go. Come on.
6: I didn't know where the police station was. How should I know?
1: Inside, Charlie.
6: He's over there behind the bar.
3: How come the music?
6: Hold up, guys. Put a couple of quarters in the jukebox. I don't know. There. Is he dead?
1: Yeah, he's dead.
3: Here's the gun, Captain. Over here.
1: All right, let it lay, Sal. Pull the plug on that jukebox.
3: That's it. Cash register's clean now.
1: Why'd they shoot him, Charlie?
6: I don't know. Happened so fast, I don't know.
1: Where were you standing?
6: Right here, right by the beer tap.
1: You were the bartender?
6: Yeah, that's right. Substitute. The regular's on vacation.
1: Why didn't they shoot you?
6: I ducked. I ducked down behind the bar.
1: If you were the bartender, what did you do? Change into your street clothes after the shooting?
6: No. Dutch said I could go home early. Business was slow. I could go home, so I chased.
5: Well, if you changed, what were you doing behind the bar?
6: It was my last night. I came back here so Dutch could give me my money.
5: No other customers around when it happened?
6: No, just the two heisters. Hey, what is this, anyhow?
5: That's what we want to know from you, Charlie. What it is. Two sector cars, the sergeant's car, detectives from the 21st Squad, and an ambulance arrived on the scene almost immediately. As required in homicide cases, Lieutenant Matt King, commanding the 21st Squad, was called from his home. Also notified were the Manhattan East Homicide Squad, the Medical Examiner's Office, the New York County District Attorney's Office, the Police Laboratory for Latent Fingerprint Experts, and the police photographer, and such superior officers of the department as were concerned. Premises were completely examined for latent fingerprints and other physical evidence. The apparent murder gun, carefully handled, was tagged for evidence by the laboratory men for ballistics and fingerprint examination. The body of the victim was taken to Bellevue Morgue for autopsy. At 10 minutes to 4 a.m., Lieutenant King brought Charles Burgess to the station house for a detailed account. There in the 21st Squad, he was questioned by Lieutenant King in his office in the presence of Assistant District Attorney Lewis Curley, two detectives, and myself.
2: Now, you said the two bandits were average height.
6: Yes, sir.
2: Tell me what you mean, Charlie, by average height.
6: Average height? They weren't too big, they weren't too small.
2: Would you say they were as tall as I am?
6: A little taller, maybe.
2: About as tall as Captain Kennelly?
6: About, yeah. Yeah, I guess.
2: Both of them? And they were about the same height?
6: Well, one was a little taller than the other. It was only a little.
2: Which one? The one that fired the shot?
6: Yeah, the one that fired the shot, he was a little taller.
2: You told Captain Kennelly on the scene that the other one was a little taller. Isn't that right, Captain?
5: That's what he said.
6: Well, one of them was a little taller. What are you trying to do to me, anyway?
2: You're getting a little confused, Charlie.
6: Well, this whole thing is enough to confuse anybody.
5: Here, Charlie. Have a cigarette.
6: Yeah, I could use one.
4: What if our squad did they...
2: Shouldn't be confusing if you're giving us the facts.
6: That's all I'm giving you is the facts. Thanks.
5: It's all right.
6: I'm telling you what happened. What else do you want from me?
4: Okay, thanks.
2: Nothing else, Charlie.
4: Well, that was the ME's office with the preliminary report, Lieutenant.
2: Yep.
4: Two bullet wounds, one through the right shoulder, the other entered the left arm, went through the chest, and pierced the heart. That was the baby.
2: Stand up a minute, Charlie.
6: Me?
2: Yeah, you. Stand up. Whitey.
7: Yeah, Lieutenant?
2: Come over here a minute.
7: Yeah, sure, Lieutenant.
2: Now, Charlie, supposing Detective Howard was the holdup man with a gun. That's good, Whitey, right there. Supposing, Charlie, you were Dutch.
6: Yeah, Dutch.
2: About where was Dutch standing from the holdup man when the shots were fired?
6: Was about here, I'd say.
2: Uh-huh. Where were you standing, Charlie?
6: About right over there. But the bar ran along this way.
2: Captain, would you be Charlie?
5: Yeah, sure.
4: Right about here?
6: Yeah, right about there. Mm-hmm. I could show you better if I was myself.
2: I want you to be Dutch.
6: Yeah, Dutch.
2: All right, now the holdup man fired the first shot. Bang. It hit Dutch in the right shoulder.
6: Yeah.
2: The second shot, bang, through the left arm and into the chest. Dutch fell down.
6: Yeah, that's right. He fell down.
2: Charlie, are you sure that's about where the holdup man was standing?
6: Yeah, that's where he was standing about.
2: Are you positive, Charlie?
6: Sure, I'm positive.
2: Okay, I'll sit down.
6: Listen, can't I go home? We've been at this an awful long time.
2: I'll tell you something, Charlie. Dutch will be dead a long time, too.
5: The questioning continued for some minutes more. Charlie Burgess stated he would be able to recognize either or both of the two killers if he saw them again. Finally, coffee and sandwiches were sent for. Charlie sat on a bench in the corner munching at his food. Two uniformed officers arrived with a pair of narcotic addicts they caught in the act of breaking into and stealing goods from parked cars on Madison Avenue. It was a good collar. There'd been 10 to 20 squeals a night in the precinct concerning such thieves. As detectives started to talk to them, Charlie watched with fascination from the bench. It was a question, who was more in trouble? I went back downstairs to the muster room and checked with the desk officer and the man on the boxes. Other than the homicide, it had been a quiet tour. I went into my office to read and sign reports which had accumulated during the tour. It was getting light out, and with the dawn came the first breeze in 48 hours. It might be a cooler day. Shortly before 7 o'clock, Lieutenant King came downstairs and crossed the muster room to my office.
7: Captain.
5: Come in, Matt.
7: You got a minute?
5: Yeah, sure. How are you doing?
7: I don't know. I think Charlie's telling us a pack of lies.
5: You think he killed a man?
8: sure could have, Captain. But we'll need a lot. We'll need to know if it was his gun, where he got it, and so forth. We'll need a straight story on what went on there.
5: Yeah. Oh, could you use a cup of coffee, man?
8: Yeah, Captain. There's some hot.
5: Oh, I think so. Hey, what about the three customers he keeps talking about?
8: If Charlie didn't kill Dutch, somebody had to. Somebody right out of his head.
5: Sergeant.
9: Excuse me, Captain.
5: Go ahead, take the phone.
9: 21st Precinct, Sergeant Klein. 37. All right, listen, you're ringing in 3 minutes late. I don't care what the clock in the jewelry store says. According to this clock, you're 3 minutes late. All right. Yes, sir, Captain.
5: Is there any hot coffee?
9: Yes, sir, it's on the fire.
5: Oh, thanks.
9: There's sugar's in the drawer there.
5: Good, thanks. What do you think happened, Matt?
8: I think Charlie tried to dip the till and Dutch caught him at it. There was an argument. Charlie had a gun and bang.
5: Well, the cash register was empty. Money had to go someplace. Charlie didn't have it on him. Wasn't any place in the store.
8: I know, but he ran a block and a half before you nailed him. Could have been dropped in a trash can, a hallway, or even a mailbox.
5: Sugar, man?
8: Yeah, please.
5: Here, help yourself.
8: Thanks. I've got two men out checking every trash can and doorway between the bar and grill and where you stopped him, Captain.
5: Good.
8: But he could have had a friend who carried it away.
5: Yeah, that's a possibility.
8: The problem right now is what we're going to do with Charlie. We haven't got enough to book him in on homicide. The assistant DA thinks we ought to take him down to court and have him held as a material witness.
5: Sounds like a good idea. Oh, how's the coffee, Matt? Hot enough?
8: Yeah. We told Charlie what we're going to do. He called his brother, and I think they'll have a lawyer down there. The DA says if they put up a fight, he'll need your testimony at the hearing because you collared him on the street.
5: Uh-huh.
8: I told him you were due to go off at 8.
5: Well, that's all right. I'll go down.
8: He said he'd get it set down for as soon after 10 as possible.
5: Oh, don't worry about it.
8: Well, thanks, Captain. That'll help us a lot. Coffee sure takes fine.
5: Yeah.
8: That was a good collar your men made, Ahern and Ross. Ought to clear most of those squeals we had breaking into cars.
5: Better still, Matt. It ought to stop him.
8: Yes, sir. You've got a big point.
5: At 8 a.m., I turned out the platoon for the day tour. A few minutes later, with the two detectives and Charlie Burgess, I rode to police headquarters annex, 400 Broome Street. We parked the car and took the elevator to the fifth floor of Bureau of Criminal Identification. It was approximately 8:30 a.m. Charlie was taken back to the combination M.O. and general appearance file. Here, there are thousands of photographs of men with criminal records classified according to the type of crimes they had committed. Stick-up men, burglars, forgers, auto thieves, pickpockets, and so forth. Within each classification, the photographs are broken down according to general physical description. That is, according to height, weight, hair color, complexion, and build. Charlie was seated on a stool in front of the file. Fox and Howard stood on either side of him. I leaned on another file behind them and watched.
10: Well, take the coat off, Charlie. You got about 6,000 pictures to look at. It's hot.
9: No, that's all right.
10: Oh, suit yourself. Relax, Charlie. Count on making a career out of it.
9: I'm relaxed.
10: Now, this is what's known as a visible record file. The 12 slides to a cabinet, 71 pockets on each slide. In each pocket, there's two pictures, full face and profile of the same man. I'll pull out a slide, start dropping the pockets in front of you. Say no, and I'll drop the next one. You all set?
9: I'm set. I guess.
10: Now, relax, Charlie. You'll be here a long time.
9: All right, here goes. No, that's not him.
10: Just say no or save your voice.
9: No. That's the guy. That's him.
10: This one?
9: That's him, I tell you. That's the one that shot Dutch. That's him.
10: Are you sure?
9: I'm telling you.
10: Okay, study it a little longer, make sure.
9: I don't have to study. That's him.
10: Study it anyway. Whitey, come here.
8: Now, just sit there, Charlie.
10: Do you believe him?
8: You?
10: I ask you first.
8: Captain?
10: You said it like it mattered.
8: It's like hitting the sweepstakes.
10: 50,000 mugs to look at, and he makes the third picture.
8: Well, either Charlie lives right, or he's the best liar I ever met.
11: You are listening to 21st Precinct, a factual account of the way the police work in the world's largest city.
5: Charlie Burgess was put to work looking through the mugs for the number two man. Meanwhile, Detective Fox had an identification man pull the complete jacket on the suspect he identified, Al Hance, also known as Alfred Harrod, a man with a record of two arrests and one conviction, armed robbery. This information was telephoned to Lieutenant King. So was the report that the murder gun bore no readable fingerprints. By 9:45 a.m., Charlie had failed to identify a picture of the number two man. He was taken to the car, and we drove farther downtown to the criminal courts building at 100 Center Street. There, in felony court, he was met by his brother and an attorney. After considerable argument before the magistrate, Charles Burgess was ordered held as a material witness in $15,000 bail, which could not be posted immediately. The two detectives signed a receipt for Charlie and drove him back uptown to the 21st. I went with him.
10: In there, Charlie, in the lieutenant's office.
12: Come in.
10: Go ahead, Charlie.
12: Hello, Captain. Thanks a lot.
5: Oh, that's all right.
12: Shut the door, will you, Fox?
13: Yes.
12: Sit down, Charlie.
13: Look.
12: Sit down. Captain, you were in on this thing before any of us, except Charlie, that is. Do you think you can get him to talk sense?
5: I'll try.
13: Look, I don't feel like talking to anybody. I'm bushed.
5: Well, what do you think we are?
13: I'm really bushed. Can I get some sleep?
5: Maybe.
13: Maybe. What kind of an answer is maybe?
5: It's as good as the answers you've been giving us, Charlie.
13: You know I wouldn't do nothing like kill him, Dutch. I liked him. I loved him. Like a brother, I loved him.
5: Charlie, there's more murders over love than hate.
13: I'm telling you.
5: Everything stacks up against you, Charlie. You say there were three other fellows left the bar right before the holdup. We can't find a trace of them.
13: They were in there. They were in there.
5: You could have used the phone to call the cops. Instead, you ran to the police station. Only you ran the wrong way.
13: I'm from Brooklyn. I only worked there 3 days. I got mixed up. That's natural.
5: Is standing behind the bar in your street clothes natural?
13: No.
5: Why did it happen when there were no customers in the joint, Charlie?
13: I don't know. What do you want from me?
5: Facts, Charlie. Just facts.
13: I'm giving you facts. That's all I've been giving you.
5: Isn't it a fact that you waited until all the customers were gone and you pulled a gun on Dutch?
13: No, it's not.
5: Isn't it a fact that you shot him in cold blood with the intention of saying two hold-up men walked in?
13: No.
5: And you were running away and ran right into my arms?
13: No, it's not so. It's not so. It's not.
5: Well, Charlie, I hope it isn't so. For your sake. Because whoever did do it is going to wind up in the electric chair. That was as far as we could get with Charlie. I left him with Lieutenant King and went downstairs to the muster room. I signed the blotter and left the precinct, not due back on the job until 8 the next morning. In the meantime, Lieutenant King had detailed two men to trace Al Hance, a former convict whose picture was identified by Charlie Burgess. From different sources, they learned two facts. One, that Hance owned an automobile, a 1949 Plymouth coupe painted two-tone green, that Al Hance now lived someplace in the neighborhood of St. Mary's Park, the Bronx. That night and early the next morning, detectives cruised the streets within 10 blocks of each side of this park looking for such a car. At 4 o'clock in the morning, one was spotted parked near the Mott Haven Yards of the New Haven Railroad. The registration was checked with the Motor Vehicle Bureau. The car was registered in the name of Al Hance. Two men of the 21st Squad were assigned to a stakeout. By 8 a.m., he had not shown up. Two detectives were sent in relief. They watched until 6 p.m. Still, no luck.

0: squad were assigned to a stakeout. By 8 a.m., he had not shown up. Two detectives were sent in relief. They watched until 6 p.m. Still, no luck. At that time, Detectives Fox and Howard were sent in relief. They watched the car for 7 hours.
1: That's him, Whitey. There he goes.
0: Let's get him.
2: Wait a minute, Al.
3: Grab him.
2: Police officers, hold still, Al.
3: Hey, what's the idea?
2: Hold still.
3: He's clean. Listen, what's the idea? What do you want?
1: I want to talk to you, Al.
3: All right, let's talk.
4: What's the beef? What have you been doing for the past week?
3: I've been working. Working for a trucking company.
1: Where?
3: Here in the Bronx.
1: Days or nights?
3: Well, a little of both.
1: And what else have you been doing?
3: Well, I've been dating a girl.
1: Every night?
3: Yeah, almost every night.
1: When I'm not working.
3: You got the wrong party, boys.
1: We'll see about that. Come on.
3: Listen, why don't you save yourself a lot of trouble? Why don't you talk to her? She can account for my time.
1: We'll talk to her.
4: What were you doing there all the time?
3: Well, we were drinking, et cetera.
4: What's this girl's name?
3: Her name's Wanda. Wanda Rutley. That's the honest to goodness truth.
1: Where does she live?
3: She lives on East 152nd.
1: Where on East 152nd?
3: Well, I don't know the number. I can show you the house.
1: Okay, Al, you show us the house. Come on, there's our car.
0: The detectives took Al Hance to their car. They drove to East 152nd Street, where Hance pointed out the house in which he said the girl, Wanda Rutland, lived. They drove in downtown to the 21st for questioning by Lieutenant King concerning his activities of Tuesday night. He denied all knowledge of the holdup and murder. At 4 a.m., Lieutenant King instructed Detectives Fox and Howard to go back uptown to the girl's room.
5: All right, I'm coming. All right, I said. Taking a girl up in the middle of the night. Yeah, what do you want?
6: The police officers want to open up.
5: I don't care who you are. Girls got to have some self-respect.
1: You're a sound sleeper.
5: I got to take sleeping pills. Doctor's orders. Hey, don't any cops work the day shift? What are you always doing coming around in the middle of the night and disturbing somebody's self-respect like this? Look at me. Lucky I wasn't too groggy to put on a kimono.
1: Wanda, do you know Al Hance?
5: Yes, sure, I know Al Hance. You know I know Al Hance.
1: When did you see him last?
5: What day is this, anyway?
1: This is Friday morning, 4 o'clock.
4: Have you seen him this week?
5: Yeah, I saw him a couple nights ago.
1: Tuesday? Wednesday? When?
5: Day before yesterday. Now, wait a minute. What was that, Tuesday? Day before yesterday?
1: That's right.
5: He was here, yeah. Excuse me, I gotta sit down.
1: Go ahead.
5: Oh, thanks. You're very generous.
4: What time did he get here Tuesday night?
5: I don't know. About 9, 10 o'clock, something like that.
4: What time did he leave?
5: It was late, very late.
1: About midnight?
5: No, much later. What did he do, anyway?
1: 1 o'clock?
5: No, much later. Close to 4, after 4, something like that.
4: Close to 4, huh?
5: I don't know exactly where. It was rather sometime.
4: What was he doing here all the time?
5: Well, we were... I'll say anyway. We were drinking and we were playing canasta.
1: Canasta, huh?
5: Canasta. We were playing canasta.
4: All right, Wanda. Go in and get dressed.
5: Why?
4: Some people want to talk to you downtown.
5: Middle of the night. Always in the middle of the night.
4: It doesn't look good, Whitey.
1: Well, that depends whose side you're on. Looks great for Al. But Charlie, it looks terrible.
0: I was on the job at 7:45 in the morning. After I turned out the platoon, I looked over the blotter and arrest records for a picture of what had occurred in the precinct during the night. Lieutenant King walked in the front door. With him were Detective Fox and Charlie Burgess.

0: He told me that after a night of questioning, the girl had verified Al Hance's story in every particular. Now he was about to bring Charlie face to face with Hance. With Lieutenant King, I followed Detective Fox and Charlie Burgess through the back room, upstairs, and into the detective squad.
1: All right, Charlie, let's go inside. Captain?
2: Yep. When's it going to be over? That's what I want to know.
1: Soon, Charlie. Okay.
2: Uptown, downtown, I'm getting sick of it.
3: Hello, is it?
1: Lieutenant.
3: Oh, all set, Lieutenant. Come in.
1: Go ahead, Charlie.
2: I try to help him. That's him, Captain. That's the guy.
4: I'm the guy that what?
2: You're the guy that shot Dutch.
4: You're out of your mind.
2: It's him, I'm telling you. It's him.
4: Hey, who is this jerk? He's crazy.
2: It's him.
4: It's him. Get your hands off me, will you?
2: It's him.
4: Somebody get his hands off me.
1: Golly.
4: It's him. Calm
1: down.
4: Listen, what kind of a frame is this?
2: He's a guy.
1: All right, both of you, quiet. Fox, bring her in here. We'll wrap it up.
5: Okay. Well, you wouldn't take my word for it, huh? But you'll take Wanda's.
2: Who's Wanda?
1: You'll see, Charlie.
2: Everything I'll see. Tell me something.
1: Come on in.
5: Inside, Wanda.
6: All right. Don't have to rush.
1: Sit down, Wanda.
5: Hello, Wanda.
6: Oh, Hans, why don't you stay out of trouble? I wouldn't have to lose my self-respect and be waked up by policemen at such an hour to make alibis for you.
5: Sit down.
6: All right. Could say please.
1: Wanda, you're involved in a very serious matter here.
6: Oh, I'm always involved in a very serious matter. But Al was at my house. He was there from around 9 o'clock until after 3 in the morning, and nothing you can say will change that.
2: It's a lie.
5: Okay, Charlie.
1: Wanda, did you know this was a murder case?
6: Murder case? Is it? Murder? Well...
1: Now, was Al at your place between those times on Tuesday night?
6: I told you he was, didn't I?
5: We want the truth, Wanda.
6: I'm telling you the truth.
5: You ever been in jail?
6: Sure, I've been in jail. You know I've been in jail.
5: How long? Overnight?
6: I was in two nights once.
5: Were you ever in 2 years or 3 years or 5 years? You know what it's like, Wanda?
6: I'm not scared. I'm not scared of anything.
5: If you testify for Al and we prove it's a lie, we can send you away.
6: For what?
5: For perjury. Or worse, as accessory to murder.
1: And we will, too.
6: You can't do that. Can you?
5: If you lie on the witness stand, we will.
6: Oh, fun is fun.
5: Shut up.
6: But I can't.
5: Shut up, I said.
6: Get
5: away from
6: there. That's all I give you. Get away. I'll kill you. Watch him.
5: Break that wall. I'll get him.
6: Oh.
5: That'll hold.
6: I didn't mean any harm. Honestly, I didn't. He just said that he was in a little trouble and if I was asking a question to cover up for him.
1: All right, Wanda, sit down.
6: I didn't mean any harm. I didn't know it was a murder bee.
5: Sit down.
6: Yeah.
5: Is he okay?
1: He'll come around in a minute. Thanks, Captain.
5: For what? You see?
1: Yeah, we see, Charlie. We're sorry if we gave you a hard time.
2: It's all right, Lieutenant. You guys were just doing your job, I know that. I'll admit it. It looked bad for me. Awful bad.
1: Charlie, no matter how bad it looked for you, it's going to look a lot worse for him.
0: 21st Precinct, Sergeant Klein. How'd you know it was Burglar's man?
5: And so it goes.
0: Around
5: the clock, through the week, every day, every year. A police precinct in the city of New York is a flesh and blood merry-go-round. Anyone can catch the brass ring. Or the brass ring can catch anyone.
7: Incidents portrayed on tonight's 21st Precinct occurred last year. Names were changed to protect the interests of persons involved. 21st Precinct is presented with the official cooperation of the Patrolmen's Benevolent Association, an organization of more than 20,000 members of the Police Department, City of New York. Everett Sloan in the role of Captain Kennelly, Ken Lynch as Lieutenant King. Featured in tonight's cast were Elspeth Herrick, Wendell Holmes, Chuck Webster, Bill Quinn, Phil Sterling, and Lawson Zerbe. 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Art Hanna speaking.
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0: Do you often think back to when you were a child, all those years ago? The days were longer then, and everything was so much further away from everything else. I know that this is not really so, but it seems like it. I lived in Mochudi then, which was where I was born. Our house was quite far from the school, which sat on top of a kopje, looking out over the plains of Botswana. Oh, that was a wonderful view, that one, with the small hills in the distance, like islands in a sea of acacia trees. We all walked to school in those days, though sometimes I was given a ride by the man who drove the water cart. He would call out to me and tell me to get up on the cart.
1: Come up here, precious. You can ride on the seat. Come along.
2: Why is she allowed up there, huh? What about us? We're tired of walking too.
1: I cannot carry all Botswana. If I gave all you children a ride on my cart, then my poor mules would die. Their hearts would break. I cannot allow that.
2: But you have precious up there, huh? What is so special about her?
1: She is the daughter of my friend, young man. She is the daughter of Obed Ramotswe, and he is a great man. That is why she is riding up here. That is why she is special.
3: I am not special. I am just a girl.
4: You must have been very embarrassed, ma. That is a very amusing story.
0: No child likes to be treated differently from other children, Mama Kutsi. It is only later, I think, that people like to be treated as special. Mm. Of course, it was a long way to walk, especially in the hot weather. That sun, Mama Kutsi, it was like walking in an oven.
4: But we all walked in those days, didn't we, Ma? Mm. I remember there was a boy at school who walked 7 miles to school each morning and 7 miles back. I think that we're now becoming lazy, Ma Ramotswe. We're becoming lazier and lazier.
0: Do you mean that you and I are becoming lazy, Ma? Look at how hard we work here in the number one ladies detective agency. Look at this morning. That report on security at the loan office, all finished and typed up, and we wrote a lot of letters. 6, 7, I think. That's not being lazy.
4: No, I am not talking about us, Ma. I'm talking about everybody. The whole country is becoming lazy.
0: All Botswana? Do you really mean that, Ma?
4: Yes, the whole country. And it's not just Botswana, Ma. It's every country everywhere. And I'm sure that there are much lazier countries than ours. Much lazier. But people in general, they're much lazier, Ma. It's very obvious. I can see that you're not convinced.
0: No, Ma. I don't think that I am.
4: Look, take those two apprentices in the garage out there. Charlie and
0: Fanwell. We must start using his name. It is not kind to be forgetting it all the time.
4: Yes, Charlie and Fanwell. It is a stupid name, though, don't you think, Ma? Why would anybody be called Fanwell?
0: Why is anybody called anything, Mama Kutsi? That boy cannot help it. It is the parents who give children stupid names.
4: But Fanwell, Ma Ramotswe? What a silly name. Why did they not call him Fanbelt? That would be a good name for an apprentice mechanic, wouldn't it? Fanbelt. That would be very funny.
0: No, Mama Kutsi. We must not make fun of people's names. Mm. There are some who think that your own name, Grace, is a strange name. I do not think that, of course. But there are probably people like that.
4: Then they are very foolish. They should know better. Anyway, even if their names are not their fault, the way those boys behave is their fault, Ma. There can be no doubt about that. And those boys are very lazy. They are examples of what I'm talking about. Have you ever seen them walking?
0: Yes. I see them walking about the garage. Then they walk in here to get their cups of tea at tea time.
4: I don't mean that sort of walking, Ma. The sort of walking I'm talking about is walking from one place to another. Walking into work in the morning and walking back again in the evening. Walking from Kigali side into Habaruni. Do they do that, Ma? I don't think they do.
0: Maybe not. But I still don't think you can say that everybody is becoming lazy.
4: And here's another thing, Ma Ramotswe. Have you heard of evolution? What will happen if we all carry on driving everywhere rather than walking? Eh? I'll tell you. We shall start to grow wheels, ma. That is what evolution is all about. Our legs will become circular and they will turn round and round. That is what will happen.
0: You have some very interesting theories, Mama Kutsi. But you have made me think. Maybe I shall start walking to work.
4: Or playing a sport, ma? Football? And speaking of that, ma, don't forget we have a new client coming to see us tomorrow. Mr. Molo Fololo.
0: Of course. Mr. Football himself.
4: Perhaps he can find a place for you in his team. What do they call themselves? The Kalahari Swoopers.
0: I do not think so, Mama Kutsi. And I think it's time we got back to work. Enough of this talk of walking and football and such things. It's making me exhausted just to listen to it. Mama Kutsi?
4: Yes, ma?
0: You're looking... Well, I don't want to be rude, ma, but you're looking a bit dreamy. What are you thinking of?
4: Dinner, ma. I'm thinking of dinner.
0: You're hungry already?
4: No, I'm not hungry. It's just that Footy is coming around for dinner tonight. I'm going to give him peri-peri chicken.
0: I see. Well, dinner time will come round soon enough. I think that now it's time for work.
4: Ah.
0: That letter I was dictating. Where was I?
5: Yes, Grace. I am a very lucky man to be marrying somebody who can make such good peri-peri chicken. That is a very delicious smell. Oh, my goodness. I am going to enjoy this. You know, I always wanted to meet such a lady.
4: Would you not marry me if I did not make peri-peri chicken?
5: I would marry you even if you could cook nothing at all. I would marry you even if you wore glasses. Which you do. Of course, I do not mind glasses. And yours are very pretty, Grace. That is what I think.
4: Of course.
5: I would never say that glasses were...
4: Let us sit down. The peri-peri chicken is ready. There may be a little more in the pot, Footy. Shall I see?
5: Oh, I have had so much, Ma. I am ready to burst.
4: I shall keep it for next time. Tell me, did anything interesting happen in the shop today?
5: We took delivery of a new consignment of chairs. They came from a factory over in Durban. And when we opened the crate, we saw that the legs had fallen off a number of them. Can you believe that, Grace? 4 days out of the factory and the legs have already fallen off.
4: That is very bad workmanship. What can these people be thinking about?
5: This is what is happening these days. People think that a little bit of glue is enough to hold a chair together. It is very dangerous.
4: Particularly for traditionally built people. What if somebody like Mara Mosfe sat in one of those chairs? She could fall right down.
5: That would be a disaster. Yes. Very bad workmanship. And there's something else? Something else I think you will also be interested to hear about. A new person. We are employing a new person.
4: That is good news. I've always said that you were too busy and that you needed more staff. I've always said that, haven't I? So, what will he do, this new person?
5: She. It is a woman. She will be assistant manager in charge of beds. We have decided to start selling beds again. And we need somebody who can sell beds. It has to be the right sort of person.
4: And what sort of person is that, Footy?
5: A glamorous person. Everybody in the furniture business says the same thing. If you want to sell expensive beds, get a beautiful lady to do it for you.
4: That is why advertisements for cars have beautiful girls sitting on top of the car. It is very easy to see what they are trying to do.
5: I think you are right. So, we advertised the job and hoped that we would get a beautiful lady to apply. And she did.
6: Beautiful and clever. She is a graduate of the Botswana Secretarial College. 80% in the final examination.
4: 80%? Who is this person? Do I know her?
6: And she has very good references.
4: Yes, but who is she, Futi?
6: Violet Sepoto. And I believe that you do know her. She said that she had been at the college at the same time as you. She said that you had been very good friends.
4: Violet Sepoto? You say that he's given the job to Violet Sepoto?
7: Yes. That Jezebel. And she told him that she got 80% in the final examinations. 80%, Maramotswe, when I know for a fact, for an absolute fact, that she got just over 50%. A bare pass. She is a big liar, that woman.
0: Did you tell him about her, Ma? Did you tell him what you know?
7: I couldn't, Maramotswe. He seemed so pleased with his choice. I couldn't stand there and say, you had made a big mistake, Futi. I couldn't say that.
0: I understand. It's hard sometimes with men. They are so pleased with something they've done, and we women can see just how disastrous it's going to be. And it's hard for us to spoil it all for them.
7: I have a very bad feeling about this, Ma. There's a very large car arriving, Ma. Our big client, I think.
0: Mr. Molofololo?
7: I think it is, Ma. Yes, I can see him. Mr. Football himself. What can he want with the number one ladies detective agency, Ma?
0: We shall soon find out. Go out and meet him, Mama Kutsi. Then put on the kettle so that we can give this big, important man a cup of tea.
7: One moment, Tara. I shall find out whether Mara Moswe is ready to see you. I think she is free, Nara. Please, step this way, Ra. Mara Moswe, this is your 10 o'clock appointment.
8: And I am here at precisely 4 minutes past 10. You will observe, Mara Motswe. I like to be punctual, you see.
0: That is a great virtue, Ra. Please, sit down.
8: Yes. If more people cultivated that virtue in Africa, then life would work more smoothly. You have heard of the Germans, Ma. I have heard that everything they do runs on time, bang, bang, like that, on the minute.
7: That is the Swiss, Ra.
8: Thank you, Ma. I was talking about the Germans. The Swiss may be punctual, too. There may be others.
7: They are always making clocks in Switzerland. That is perhaps why they are so punctual. If there are many clocks...
0: Thank you, Mama Kutsi. That is a great help. But perhaps you would like to tell us what we can do to assist you, Mr. Molofololo.
8: You may have heard of me, Mara Motswe. I have achieved a certain... Well, I do not wish to be immodest... But I might say that they call me...
0: Mr. Football. I have heard that, Ra.
8: Well, I have been involved with football for a very long time. It is a beautiful game, Ma. In fact, it is called the beautiful game. And I have a very beautiful football team, the Kalahari Swoopers.
0: I can well understand why they call it the beautiful game, Ra. With all that running around and dodging in and out... That might be called beautiful, I suppose.
7: I have never understood the attraction myself. Why make such a fuss about kicking a ball up and down a field?
8: That is because you ladies are women. It is not something women understand. Of course, there are many things that men do not understand either. I am not saying that it is only women.
0: Don't worry, Ra. I understand. Perhaps you could tell us something about yourself. And the problem that you have, if you have a problem, that is.
8: Oh, I do have a problem, Ma. But about me. Well, I suppose it's no secret that I am a wealthy man. I made a lot of money as an accountant, and then I thought, what did I really want to do? That is when I decided to buy a football team.
0: It made you happy?
8: It made me very happy. We were very successful, Ma Romotswe. Very.
0: Were or are?
8: Were. When I bought the Kalahari Swoopers, they were a nothing useless team. I got rid of the hopeless ones and found new players. I paid them good money, and we scored lots of goals. Everybody was frightened of the Swoopers. Everyone. Then,
0: Then not so many goals.
8: Yes, not so many goals. For the other teams, yes, lots of goals. Not for us.
0: Well, somebody has to lose, Ra. I may not know much about football, but I know that one side wins and the other loses.
8: But not all the time. Why should we lose every match? Unless somebody on my team is deliberately making us lose, Ma. Giving away penalties, making bad mistakes, that sort of thing.
0: Surely not.
8: Surely yes, Ma. We have a traitor in our midst, Ma Romotswe, and I'd like you to find him. You are a private detective, are you not?
0: Yes.
4: The only private detective in Botswana. The number one ladies...
8: Then sort this one out, ladies. If you're number one, as you claim, find out who's making the Kalahari Supers the laughing stock of Gaborone.
9: Mara Motswe! Over here! Come over here!
10: Ma Potokwane!
9: Are you well?
10: Very well, Ma.
9: And full of ideas. Mm-hmm. This morning, when I woke up, I had at least 3 good ideas. The trouble is, I can't remember what 2 of them were.
10: But you've remembered what?
9: Yes. I thought it would be a good idea to use a hose pipe to bring the sink water from that building over here to irrigate these carrots. So I got a few of the older children to rig the pipe up. And you see, here are the carrots already beginning to appreciate the water. Is that not a good idea?
10: Very, Ma. If only I could have a few good ideas, it would be a great help.
9: And here is another idea, Ma. Mm-hmm. Why don't we go into my office and have a cup of tea?
10: And a piece of fruitcake?
9: Another good idea! We have the same ideas, I think, Ma. You and I. You are a detective, and I am the matron of an orphan farm. But when it comes to ideas, we think the same way. Mm.
2: And how is Mr. J.L.P. Matokoni, Ma Romotswe? Still as busy as ever?
10: He has no rest, Ma. Cars are always going wrong.
2: And those apprentices of his?
10: They are learning a bit.
2: Yeah. They are young men. Mm. There is nothing much one can do with young men. Other than to wait until they become a bit older.
10: That is probably true. The older one, Charlie. Oh, dear. But I think that the younger one, Fanuel, might do more with his life. Ma Potokwani, do you know anything about football?
2: Football? Not the slightest bit, Ma. Oh, I know that men and boys go wild over it. But I don't think that we need to bother about any of that. Let them get on with it. That's what I say.
10: I think you are right. But I'm sorry that you don't know anything about football, because I have to solve a football case. I was going to ask your advice. I don't want to ask any man about it, because if you ask a man about football, you never get our way. Mm. They all have very complicated views on football.
9: Of course they do. They make it complicated when it's very simple as far as I can see. You run along and kick the ball. You try to kick it through some posts. The other side tries to stop you. Where are the complications in that, eh? I do not see any, Ma. But let's not talk about football, Ma. How are you, Ma Ramotswe? I haven't seen you for so long. You're not forgetting your old friends now that you're a big, famous detective, eh?
10: Of course not, Ma. I would never forget my friends, even if I became president.
9: That would be a great day, Ma. Ma Ramotswe as president of Botswana. It would be a very great day. No, you would never forget your friends, unlike some people.
10: Oh, has this happened to you, Ma Potokwani?
9: It has, I'm afraid to say. Mm. You know that woman who started that big shop? You know the one?
10: The one with the...
9: Yes, that one. She started that shop and then another and then another and became richer and richer. And do you know what I heard? Would you like me to tell you?
10: I am not sure, Ma. Is it true, do you think?
9: Oh, it's true, all right. I heard that she went out to her old village in her large new car. Mm. With a driver, of course, because now she's very big and important, and big and important people seem to forget how to drive and walk and to do many other things. Anyway, she went out with her driver, and her cousin, her own cousin, was standing by the road waiting for a bus. And she drove right past her. She did not stop to offer her a lift. Oh, no. She didn't do that.
10: Perhaps she didn't see her. Sometimes when you are going fast, you may not see who is standing on the side of the road. I've probably done that myself.
9: You are too kind, Ma. No, she knew. It's just that she had become too important to bother about her relatives. They were still unimportant, you see.
10: Oh, well, maybe she will change. Oh,
9: no, she won't. People don't change, Mara Motswe. Children do. I've seen that here in my work. Mm. A bad child can grow into a good child. And the other way around, I'm afraid. Mm. But I don't think that adults change all that much. It's too late then, you see. Talking of cars, though, Ma, how is your white van, eh?
10: Oh.
9: The last time you were here, it was making a bit of a noise, as I remember. I think that I was a bit tactless. I drew your attention to it. I did not mean to alarm you.
10: It is still making that noise, I'm afraid. In fact, it is worse, if anything. I fear for my van, Ma. It is my friend, you see. I have had it for so long.
9: It's hard to say goodbye to a machine you've loved, eh? That old water pump we had here. The one that Mr. J.L.B. Matokoni had to give up on after all those years. When that went, I felt as if I'd lost a friend. Just as you must feel about your van, eh?
10: I keep asking myself, can it be fixed? Surely there is somebody who could fix it for me.
9: You are married to a mechanic. Ask Mr. J.L.B. Matokoni.
10: No, I can't do that. He will condemn it. He wants me to have a new van.
9: Then what about those apprentices of his? Mm-mm. Charlie?
10: Charlie would talk, and he's not much good anyway. He's too impatient.
9: But what about the other one?
10: Fanwell? Hmm. Fanwell would be better.
9: Then ask him. Don't give up, Mara Motswe. You and I, we are not the sort to give up, are we? Are you ready for more tea? The children are having a singing lesson. Can you hear them?
10: Mm-hmm.
9: Why don't we sit here and drink tea and listen to the children singing? It would be far better than sitting here talking about vans and cars and mechanics and so on.
10: Mm. Mm. Ma Potokwani was right. It is always better to sit and drink tea with a friend than to fret and worry and try to set the world to rights. Compared with many people, I was very lucky. I had my job, which was a very interesting one, and I had a very fine husband. I had two children to look after, and even if they were not mine, I loved them dearly, and they called me their mother. I had my house on Zebra Drive, where I had always been happy. And, of course, I had all those memories of my father, the late Obed Ramotswe, miner, proud citizen of the Republic of Botswana, and fine judge of cattle. I had all that. But I could not help but worry about my tiny white van. I did not want a new vehicle. I did not want to be one of those people who drives around in a large car with air conditioning so that they do not have to breathe the ordinary air of Botswana. I wanted to breathe the air of Botswana that came through all those holes and cracks in my old van. That is real air. That is far better than any air that an expensive air conditioner can make. I thought all these things, but I could not let myself think about them for too long. I had work to do.
0: I had this big important case, this football investigation, which I knew that I would have to start sooner or later. I was putting it off, I suppose, because I knew nothing about football, and I really did not know where to start. But then Mr. Malofololo himself telephoned me, and that moved the whole thing along.
11: That you, Mara Motwe?
10: It is. Who's speaking, please?
11: It's Malofololo here. What are you doing, ma'am?
10: What am I doing? I'm sitting here at my desk, Ra. My assistant, Mama Kuti, is sitting opposite me at her desk, and she's about to make tea. We are, in fact, very busy.
11: I did not mean what are you doing. I meant what are you doing about my case. That is the important thing.
10: I have been thinking about your case, Ra. It requires a lot of thought.
11: Thinking? Thinking? Where does thinking get anybody? If Seretse Khama had just sat about and thought, would he have ever built Botswana? Answer me that.
10: That is a very tricky question, Ra. I'm sure that Seretse Khama thought a lot before...
11: I have not phoned you to discuss Seretse Khama, Ma. I phoned you to ask about my case. What is holding you up?
10: I need to know more about football. I'm going to speak to some people who can tell me about it.
11: Speak to some people? I am the one you need to speak to. What are you doing tomorrow? There is a big game on and you can come with me. I shall tell you all about football while we are watching.
10: That is very kind, Ra. But one thing. I have a small foster son. He's very, very keen on football.
11: You bring him along, ma'am. I will send my driver. 2 o'clock. Oh, and here's something for you to think about, Maro Motswe, since you seem to be so keen on thinking. This game will be stolen from us. Everybody knows we are the stronger team, but the game will be stolen. Yeah. You'll see.
10: Well, Mama Kutsi, you probably heard most of that.
7: I did. He's a very forceful man, that one.
10: Have you noticed, Ma, how things that are not really very important can become very important? A football match, what is it? A game. But to men, it is the beginning and the end of the world.
7: Not to all men, Ma. There are some men who are not interested in football. My footy, for instance. He says that football is a waste of time.
10: But surely footy has something that is important to him. Apart from you, of course, Ma. You are very important to him.
7: Footy likes collecting model aeroplanes. That is important to him.
10: That must be very interesting, Ma. There are not many men, I think, who do that.
7: Oh, there are, Ma. There are 4 other men in Habaruni who are interested in model aeroplanes. Actually, 3 of them are still boys. They come to Footy's house and show each other their planes. They enjoy that very much.
10: Everybody needs a hobby, particularly men. They need hobbies because they do not have enough to do. We women always have too much to do and do not have to spend our time watching football or playing with... collecting model planes.
7: You are right, Ma. The whole world is on the shoulders of women, eh? The whole world.
12: Please go to your places in the stadium as soon as possible. The game will begin in 10 minutes. Yes, that is 10 minutes from now. So please, do not block the gangways. This is the 7th game in the league season, and it features the Kalahari School Band. This is going to be a great game. Ladies and gentlemen, the school band, as always, will be captained by Mr. Rob Tobeka.
1: Maramoswe.
10: Yes, Ra. Are we in the right place?
1: You are certainly in the right place. And this is...
10: This is Puso.
1: Puso, eh?
13: Hello.
1: Mr. Malofololo is inside. He always has a talk with the captain before a match.
13: Rob Tobeka.
1: You know all about him, I suspect, young man. Yes, Rob Tobeka. Come this way. Mr. Malofololo is expecting you.
14: Maro Motswe, here you are.
10: Yes, And this is Puso.
1: I see. Well, this man here is...
14: Mr. Sopera.
1: You're interested in football, young man.
14: Yes, sir.
1: Robson and I always have a talk before the game. We talk about strategy. Would you like me to sign your football, Puso? Here we are. And here's some advice, too. Play football. Eat healthily. Be polite. Do your best. Understand? Good advice. But now, Mauro Motswe, I want to bring Robson on this. He's the captain, you see. Puso, would you like to watch the players getting ready?
14: Yes, please, Ra.
1: Take the boy to the dressing room. Now, Robs.
15: Now?
1: I've told Mauro Motswe about our problems. I've told her that we have a traitor in the team. One of the players. Losing deliberately, sabotaging the efforts of everybody else.
15: Never. Never. Everybody plays with 100% commitment. Commitment, Mara Motswe. Commitment.
1: Then why are we losing? Every time. Losing, losing, losing.
15: Because somebody has to lose, Ra.
1: But not every time. Anyway, Mauro Motswe is going to find out who this traitor is, and then he's going to have to look out. Anyway, time for us to go through. You watch now, Mauro Motswe. Mm-hmm. You watch very closely and see whether you can find out who is being paid to bring down the great Kalahari Swoopers. Ah, there you are, Mauro Motswe. You see what happened?
14: The Kalahari Swoopers lost.
1: Exactly. Same as we lost the last game and the game before that.
10: And the reason you lost is that the other side scored 2 goals.
1: You're learning about football very quickly, I see.
10: And the way they scored 2 goals is that they got them past your goalkeeper. What's his name? Big man...
1: Big man Tefa. Oh, no, Big man Tefa is not the traitor. He has allowed a couple of goals to get past, but you can't save everything.
10: Perhaps I should talk to him. Perhaps I should speak to all the players.
1: I will give you a list with their addresses. I'll tell everybody to talk to you. But I'm beginning to feel that we shall never get to the bottom of this, Mauro Motswe. I'm beginning to think that everything is lost.
10: I don't know about that. There's an old saying, Ra. Everything is not lost until it is lost. Have you not heard that?
1: It is a ridiculous saying, Ma. Very ridiculous. No, everything is lost. There will be no sleep for me tonight. I am a very worried man.
10: It was a very interesting experience.
16: I must say that I never thought of you at a football game, Ma.
10: Maybe so. Would you mind stirring this while I find the salt? Mm. Where is it?
16: They lost, you say?
10: Yeah, they did. And now I'm going to have to go around and talk to all these football players and try to find out who has a motive to lose all these games. I don't think it will be easy.
16: Yeah, you have Mama Kutsi to help you. Get her to do it.
10: She's very preoccupied at the moment. She's worried that Violet Supoto has wriggled her way into a job at her fiancé's furniture store. She's convinced that she's planning to steal him.
16: Yeah, from what I hear of that girl, Mama Kutsi has every reason to be worried.
10: Apparently, the job is in the bed department of all places. Mm-hmm. I can just see her.
6: So, Ma, you have arrived nice and early for your first day of work. Welcome to the double comfort furniture store.
17: I always like to be at work on time, Mr. Radifuti. It is best to be completely ready when the first customers come. I have always thought that, Ra.
6: Ah, that is the best attitude. I have seen customers walk out because the staff were not ready to assist them.
17: I cannot stand that sort of thing. The customer is always right in my book.
6: Ah, that is rule number one in this establishment. And I'm very glad that you know that, Ma.
17: Please call me Violet, Ra. It is so much more friendly.
6: If you wish. I usually call my staff by their first names if that is what they want.
17: I do want it, Ra. You can even call me Vi. Some people who are very close to me call me that. It is short for Violet, you see.
6: I see. Well, let me show you the department. Now, most of the beds we stock are double beds.
17: That is nice. It is less lonely that way. Who wants a single bed these days?
1: There is some demand for single beds. Sometimes a person whose spouse is late, for example, might ask for a single bed. Or there are grandmothers. They might like a single bed if their husband snores.
17: I never snore.
1: And these beds over here, these are the most luxurious beds we have. They are what we call deluxe. First-class beds. They have very soft, very springy mattresses.
17: Very nice beds for a newly married couple.
1: Possibly. But now, let me show you the filing system where we keep receipts, sales records, and so on.
17: I am very familiar with filing.
1: Oh, of course. The Botswana Secretarial College. You knew my fiancé there, I believe. Grace.
17: Grace Mikutsi. Of course I knew her. Everybody knew her. She was very popular with everybody.
1: That is very good. It would not do to marry a very unpopular lady, would it?
17: Yes, she was very popular with all the girls. And the boys, too. She was very popular with the boys.
1: The boys. But there were no boys at the Botswana Secretarial College, eh? I thought it was all girls.
17: No, there were no boys at the college itself. But there were always plenty of boys waiting at the gate, if you know what I mean. There was a cafe nearby. We called it the dating shop. All the boys would go there to meet girls.
1: Did Grace go there too?
17: She practically lived there. She was number one friendly girl as far as the boys were concerned. She was a real magnet to the boys. Wow! You should have seen her. What a spot! Sitting there, listening to the music they played in that place, with their boys all around. Those were the days, Ra.
18: It is such a peaceful time. The very best part of the day, I think. That hour between 6 and 7 in the morning. I'm always up then, and I go out into my garden and walk among the plants and hear the birds preparing for the day. And the air is so fresh then, with just a little bit of wood smoke from somebody's fire, which reminds me of Machudi and the wide, wide spaces of this country of ours. And then I start thinking about what the day has in store. I think about going into the office and sitting down at my desk, and Mama Kutsi saying,
19: "Shall I make the tea, Ma?"
18: And I reply, "Yes, I think it is time for the first cup of tea, Ma." That is how it always is. And then there is the news of the day, and Mama Kutsi tells me what has been happening in her life, which the evening before was very dramatic.
9: Futi Rajifuti came to have his dinner with me last night, as he always does on a Wednesday. I made him peri peri chicken, which is his favorite dish, you know.
18: You are very good to him, Ma.
9: Well, he was sitting there, and he told me that it had been Violet Sipoto's first day at work in the furniture store. I tried to pretend that I was not all that interested in this, but inside I was seething with rage.
18: How did her first day go?
9: I almost can't tell you, Ma. I almost can't speak those words. Futi said that she had broken all records for sales in the bed department. 4 expensive beds in one day. 4.
18: Oh, dear.
9: Yes. He was very pleased, of course. But I sensed something else. I sensed that she must have said something to him, because he was a little bit distant in his manner. He was looking at me sideways, as if trying to make up his mind about something.
18: I do not like the sound of that, Ma.
9: Neither do I. But what can I do, Ma Ramotswe? I must do something, but I am not sure what.
18: That Violet Sipoto. This is a good country, Botswana. But like everywhere else, we have our quota of bad people. Violet Sipoto is one of those, and I suppose the football player who is cheating Mr. Molofololo is another. In my job as a private detective, I see quite a number of such people. But it never makes me give up hope for the country or for the human race. Because where there are 10 bad people, then there are almost certainly 100 fine people. People who do not lie and cheat, who are not selfish, who are prepared to help others who are not as fortunate as themselves. Those people are there, even if there are not many who will tell their story. So my job is to make sure that the honest people win and the dishonest people do not. It is that simple. So, when we meet again soon, we shall see how I sorted out poor Mr. Molofololo's football team, although I knew nothing about football, and still don't. And we shall see how Violet Sipoto was exposed in all her trickery. But we shall also see something said, which is about my tiny white van, which I loved so much, whose brave metal heart was giving out after so many years. Happiness always comes with a dash of unhappiness to it, I suppose, although that is something I think that the birds do not yet know, or if they do, they have decided to ignore.
19: The number one ladies' detective agency was written and dramatized by Alexander McCall Smith. Mara Motswe was played by Claire Benedict, Mama Kutsi by Nadine Marshall, and Mr. J.L.B. Matekoni by Ben Onwukwe. Mr. Molefololo was played by Mo Sise, Futi Radifuti by Nyasha Hatendi, Puso by Kedar Williams Sterling, Robs Topeka by Emmanuel Igodaro, Ma Potokwani by Janice Akwa, Violet Sapoto by Anna Bengo, and Young Precious by Bemisola Ekumelo. The director was Ailey McCready.

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3: £31.5, £32, £33, £35, £40 and £10 is £50, and £50 is a pound. 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
1: Are you willing to undertake a dangerous mission behind the enemy lines, knowing you may never return alive?
2: What you have just heard is the question asked during the war to agents of the OSS, ordinary citizens who to this question answered, yes.
1: This is Cloak and Dagger.

black warfare, espionage, international intrigue. These are the weapons of the OSS. Today's adventure, Norwegian Incident, is suggested by an actual incident recorded in the Washington files of the Office of Strategic Services. A story that can now be told.

0: was quite a jump from being an associate professor at Wisconsin to the red dust of Camp Rooker. But like most of the guys, I just got used to it. I got used to the clothes, the food. If they let me lie in it a while longer, I might even have gotten used to that army cot.
1: Hey, Anderson.
2: Hmm?
1: You awake? Come on, get up.
2: That's what I like about the army. Everybody's so considerate.
1: Come on. The captain wants to see you. Hey, you too, Perillo. Snap to it and get your clothes on.
3: Hey, what's it all about?
4: How should I know? Ask Private Perillo. He's the guy with all the answers.
0: What'd you do now, Pete?
3: Nothing.
0: The captain wants to see us at this time of the night. You must have pulled a beauty.
3: Oh, you're nuts. The captain's a pal of mine. Probably wants to know if I'm awake.
5: Gentlemen, what I'm about to say is confidential. Just between the three of us. If you refuse my offer, it will not be counted against you, nor will it go onto your record.
0: I understand, sir.
5: The Office of Strategic Services has requested both of you.
3: Well, I accept. I've always dreamt of having an office job with a pretty whack for a secretary.
5: I'm afraid you don't understand. Have a cigarette?
3: Huh? Oh, thanks.
5: You see, the job of the OSS is to disrupt enemy activity in every way possible. And one of their most effective methods is to drop men behind enemy lines.
3: Oh, me?
0: May I ask why I've been requested, sir?
5: Well, I understand, Corporal Anderson, your parents come from Norway and that you speak the language.
0: Yes, sir. I've spent most of my last 10 summers in Norway.
3: But why me? I have a tough time with English.
5: You were a sandhog.
3: Well, yes, sir. In civvies, I was a demolition expert. So naturally, the Army put me in the infantry. Sir?
5: Yes. Now, this job is strictly volunteer. If you want me to leave you alone for a few minutes...
0: That won't be necessary, Captain.
3: I should have wised up when you give me the cigarette, Captain. Every time I get something for nothing from an officer, I end up in trouble.
0: Basic training turned out to be a maypole dance compared to the grind that the OSS put us through. Since we've been kids, the word sportsmanship had been drilled into us. Well, the OSS kicked it out. The other team was playing dirty pool, and we had to go by their rules. Jagged edge of a bottle, stiff fingers in the eye, a knee in the groin, the flat of a hand across the neck became close friends of ours. We slept on the flight across the Atlantic and finally arrived in London.
6: Gentlemen, I will outline your mission to you. As you may have surmised, you're going to Norway. Will you step over to this map, please?
3: What are you saying?
0: Shut up.

0: What'd he say?
1: Shut up.
2: A PT boat will take you out tonight.
0: Tonight?
2: In about 2 hours. You will land at this point. You know the territory, Captain Corporal?
1: Yes, sir. My family came from a village not far from there.
2: You're going to study these aerial photographs later. There's plenty of cover. Now, here is your mission. This red line, from the north to the south, mm-hmm. is the main line of supply. At this point, there's a bridge, which you are to blow up.
0: Well, that shouldn't be tough.
2: Blowing it up, no. However, 500 yards from the bridge, right here, there's a German company barracks. The bridge is well protected. It's up to you to figure out a way to dynamite it.
1: Well, how about our Norwegian contact? Who's going to meet us?
2: Well, when you hit the shore, take cover. At precisely 11 o'clock, a man will be strolling down the beach. Stop him, ask him how the fishing is. He'll answer, not too good in winter. From then on, you're in his hands. You, Anderson, are his nephew, and you, Fiorillo, are his cousin.
0: Yeah, but I can't speak Norwegian.
2: You will not say anything at any time. You'll be known as the Dumb One.
0: What?
2: The reason you're called the Dumb One goes back to a childhood disease.
0: Oh, now, wait
2: now,
0: a minute.
2: Goodbye, gentlemen, and good luck.
1: They flew us to the north of England, hustled us on a boat, and tore off for the coast of Norway. I briefed Pete on the terrain, everything I knew about the bridge. We studied the photographs and rehearsed the parts we were to play. The clothes we were given smelled of fish. They'd been made in Oslo, worn by a Norwegian, and probably picked up in a hock shop in the Bowery. Well, we felt the boat slow down, and Pete and I went topside to get our first glimpse of Norway.
3: Well, this is as close as we can get, gentlemen. Now, one of my men will row you the rest of the way and return with the boat.
0: That's just dandy. How do we get back?
3: According to my orders, you have 5 days to do your job. On the fifth and sixth nights, we will return at 0200.
1: Fifth and sixth nights?
3: You will signal us from the beach with a flashlight. You know the signal. We can stay no longer than 10 minutes.
0: Well, supposing we can't make it on time, what then?
3: I hope you can.
1: Where's the dynamite?
3: You're standing right next to it.
0: Those barrels are full of fish.
3: Yes, the top two layers. The rest of the fish have been gutted and filled with plastic containers of dynamite. In case you are stopped, don't worry about the fish. They were caught here last night, packed in ice and flown to England. And they're still nice and fresh.
0: Well, if we don't blow up the bridge, we can at least open up a fish store. Let's go.
1: Didn't look back as we rowed to the shore. We listened to the waves hitting the beach. We listened to the stillness that seemed to surround all of Norway. We beached the boat, piled our dynamite behind some bushes, and waited.
0: What time is it, Andy?
1: It's about 11:05.
0: And Joe was supposed to be here at 11.
1: He'll get here.
0: Supposing he don't make it, then what?
1: I've got enough rations for 5 days. We'll figure out something.
0: You know, they shoot guys who don't wear a uniform behind the enemy lines.
1: What's the matter? You scared?
0: Yeah. So what?
1: So am I.
0: What time is it now?
1: Can't be more than 10 after. You gotta... Hold it a minute. Coming down the shore.
0: Yeah, I see him.
1: You stay back in these bushes and keep me covered. I'll work his back toward you. If I get in any trouble, you know what to do.
0: Yeah, I studied real hard. Look.
1: Thanks.
4: Good evening, sir.
1: Good evening.
4: A nice night.
1: Dark, but pleasant. Tell me, how is the fishing around here?
4: Not too good in winter.
1: You can come out, Pete.
4: It is good to see you. My name is Jansen.
1: My name is Anderson. This is my partner, Pete Fiorillo.
4: Welcome to Norway, Mr. Anderson, and to you, Captain Fiorillo.
0: Say, I'm going to like this country. The promotions come real quick.
1: I understand you're to lead us to a place where we can hide.
4: Yeah, that is true. My home is safe. For the past 10 days, my nephews have been visiting me. Every night they come down to fish and returned with 2 barrels. We won't have too much trouble.
0: What kind of trouble do you expect?
4: On the road back, we must pass a German sentry, 2 of them to be exact. However, you look like my nephews a little.
1: Won't you run into trouble having 4 nephews walking around?
4: No,

0: the other two left by sea before you arrived. They also left their wagon so that we can carry your catch.
1: Say, Pop, ain't you awful old to be mixed up in this sort of thing?
0: Well, what else can an old man do?
2: I've been told that the underground's very well organized in this district. Who's the leader?
0: I am.
2: There were no lights in the houses we passed. There were no people on the roads. This was occupied territory. Fear and hate filled the air. This was Norway with no songs. Unless you can make music out of the heavy tread of a German soldier. We pulled the wagon up the road for about 4 miles without saying a word. Then we saw the roadblock.
0: Up ahead, the German sentry.
2: Does he understand Norwegian?
0: Yeah. We took him in after the last war. We brought him up and he promised to come back. They all kept their promise.
2: Nice guys to have around. Pete?
0: Your friend plays his part well. Remember, you have traveled this road for over a week. If the sentry is familiar, don't be surprised.
2: Hold your breath, Pete. Remember which fish swallowed the 45.
3: Art! Ah, it is you, Herr Janssen.
4: Yeah.
3: Dark night tonight.
4: Mein Herr.
3: How was the catch?
1: We had a good catch.
3: Well, here, let me take a look. I'd like to know what they'll be serving us tomorrow. Out of my way, dumb one.
1: I wouldn't mess with the fish.
3: And why not?
1: The smell. It will stick to your uniform and then the girls will object.
3: You are smart for a Norwegian. Janssen, when am I going to get another bottle of that brandy?
0: Tomorrow night I will bring it myself.
3: Hey, dumb one, why aren't you wearing the pants with the patch? Where did you get the new sweater?
0: I am having them cleaned for him.
3: I'll bet he is going to see his girl.
0: Yeah.
3: Imagine the dumb one with a girl. He wouldn't know what to say.
1: It is very funny, mein Herr.
3: Of course it is. Move along, Janssen. The stink of fish is beginning to hang in the air. Go along now.
4: Yeah.
3: Hey, dumb one. Maybe you will introduce me to your girl. I'll bet she looks like a fish.
5: The guy's got a great sense of humor.
2: He made a move for that barrel of fish. I thought we were done.
0: It was close.
5: Close for him, too.
0: Say, Pop,
5: you and that German sentry were real chummy. Ain't that kind of dangerous for the head of the underground?
0: Yeah, for the head of the underground, but I'm also the local Quisling.
2: Reached his house without any trouble. It had been 2 very long days, and we were beat. I managed to get my shoes off before I collapsed. And then the sun broke in through the window, and I got up. Pete and I went down for breakfast. There wasn't much to eat, so we broke out our rations and treated Janssen and his housekeeper to some real special delicacies. Dried egg and chocolate.
0: Oh, that was good. Real good.
5: I'm not the army here, you say that.
0: Huh?
5: They've dried everything up but steak.
2: Mr. Janssen, are we going to have any unexpected visitors?
0: I do not think so. The Germans very seldom come to my home. Oh, occasionally an officer will drop in, but not often. How many men will you need?
2: I hope we won't need any. Tonight, Pete and I will take a look at the bridge. How close can we get?
0: That depends.
5: On what?
0: On how much of a chance you want to take.
2: We've got to get right on it if possible. When we place the dynamite, it must be done fast. We can't afford to grope.
0: Well, you can walk across.
5: Just like that?
0: If the sentry doesn't stop you, I would suggest that you ask his permission.
5: Is he serious, Andy?
2: Very. See, if we get caught sneaking across, we're liable to be shot. If we can fool the guard at the bridge, we walk across.
5: And supposing we don't fool the sentry?
0: You get shot.
2: There it is, up ahead.
5: Yeah, look at that hiney pacing back and forth.
2: Wait a second.
6: Do, don't say a word. Even if he sticks that bayonet into you, don't say one word.
5: I hope you and that guy hit it off real well.
6: Jensen gave me a good story. It should work. Come on.
7: Hi!
1: Good evening, Lieutenant.
7: I am a corporal. Not that I wouldn't make a better officer than most of them. What do you want?
1: We would like to cross the bridge.
7: Why?
1: Mr. Jensen is our uncle. We have a message to deliver about a party for the Germans who are barracked here.
7: For the officers, I suppose. Let me see your papers. You too.
1: He is dumb. He cannot speak.
7: He can hear, can't he? Papers. I think all Norwegians are dumb.
1: The party is to be for the enlisted men.
7: Oh. Of course, you understand, I was not referring to Herr Jensen. He is a smart man. He knows which side his bread is buttered. Here are your papers. Go on now. Don't loiter on the bridge.
1: Thank you.
6: Keep your eyes open, Pete. You can only make this trip once.
5: Yeah.
6: How does it look to you?
5: We can do it. Well, it'll take us at least an hour to set this stuff.
6: An hour? It's an awful long time.
5: This is an awful big bridge.
6: You're going to have to do a good job the first time.
0: Ah, I see you got back. Did you have any trouble?
6: No trouble. I told him that you were going to throw a party for the enlisted men. He was quite pleased.
0: Mr. Furlow, you think you can do the job?
5: I can do it all right if I have the time.
0: It is very important to us. This is their main line of supply from the north. It will cripple them for months.
6: Now, what happens after we do this?
0: There will be reprisals. A few more will die.
5: Huh. That's a tough shake.
0: Yeah. There are times when it is better to die. When do you tend to blow up the bridge?
6: Day after tomorrow. The boat will be there to pick us up. If we blow the bridge at 12, we'll still have 2 hours.
0: No more than enough time.
5: It ain't gonna look bad for you. Your nephew's disappearing the night the bridge goes.
0: My real nephews will come back on time.
6: We better get some sleep. Now, look, I'd appreciate if you'd have the underground give me a timesheet on the German guards.
0: Yes, sir,
6: How many, when they change, where everybody is within a mile.
0: I will have everything tomorrow afternoon.
5: Well, come on, Andy, let's turn in. If I knew that being a spy was going to be so easy, I'd have bucked for it long ago.
6: Yeah, things are going easy, all right. Too easy.
5: Hey, where you been, Andy? I've been waiting an hour. We got a ride to food to make, remember?
6: We aren't blowing the bridge tonight, Pete.
5: Well, don't you think you ought to let me in on your plans? It's my neck, too.
6: It's an opportunity we can't afford to pass up.
5: Look, Professor, in this game we play for all our marbles, huh? So stop talking in riddles.
6: According to Jensen, a troop train will be passing through here tomorrow night. The Nazis are moving south, and we can put a real crimp in their plans.
5: Keep talking.
6: Not only do we blow the bridge, but we blow up a loaded troop train.
5: Hey, ain't that shaving it a bit thin? Tomorrow night's the last night we can make that boat, remember?
6: It's up to you, Pete.
5: Stop making me the heavy. I'm willing to do it your way, only I want to know what I'm getting into.
6: That's all there is to it.
5: Well, just one more question. Have you figured out how we get to the beach after the blow-up?
6: Through the woods. They're not crawling with Nazis.
5: Now, wait a minute. The commander of that boat said he'd only wait 10 minutes. And suppose the woods are crawling with Nazis?
6: Well, we take the big gamble and try to float down the river to the sea. Hope we make it, that's all.
5: Yeah. Well, okay, I vote your way. Since we're here, we might as well do it upright.
6: It's a wonderful opportunity, Pete. Even if it is a big gamble.
5: I don't mind a gamble. I just hope the dice ain't loaded.
6: We sat for hours and watched the darkness. At 11, we looked at our watches, thought about the PT boat anchored offshore. There were a lot of ifs in our plans. If the moon didn't shine, if the Germans didn't wise up, if the train wasn't late, if the guards weren't doubled. We spent a long night and a long, long day waiting for it to get dark again. when Jensen burst into the room.
0: You will have to change your plans.
6: We can't. We're set to leave in 30 minutes.
0: Downstairs. A Gestapo major.
6: A what?
5: Somebody talk.
0: I don't know. He says he's looking for someone.
5: That's just dandy.
0: He was here some weeks ago. He met both of you. I mean my real nephews.
5: Come on, stop thinking, Andy. We can't walk past him with our arms full of dynamite.
6: Can't you get rid of him?
0: No. When he is in this district, he spends the night here. He sent me for you.
6: Oh, great.
0: I think you can fool him, Anderson. You resemble my nephew Arne closely, but then he's a dumb one, I don't know.
5: Yeah? Well, he'd better be fooled, because I'll be carrying a .45 under my shirt.
6: Come on, Pete. If we can bluff this through, we've got a chance.
8: Jensen, bottle of brandy. Oh, there you are. Didn't see you standing in the doorway. But I can see the bottle. Bring it here.
0: Right away, Major.
8: Anna, come in. I want to talk to you.
1: Yeah, mein Herr.
8: I understand Norway is playing host to a couple of American spies.
0: What? That is impossible, mein Herr.
8: Impossible, but true. However, I shall catch them and teach them a lesson.
1: Do you know what they look like, mein Herr?
8: Of course I do not know what they look like, you stupid lout. Do you think they go around singing Yankee Doodle Dandy?
1: Oh, no, mein Herr.
8: More brandy. This bottle's empty.
1: I will get some.
8: No. Send the dumb one. Go ahead, go. It's odd. I could have sworn last time I was here he was stoop-shouldered. Hey, dumb one!
1: First the brandy.
8: Well, of course, the brandy. That's what brings me back to this miserable place.
0: Well, I am glad something brings you back.
8: Yeah, I'm sure you are. You probably hate me.
0: Don't mind, Herr, you do me an injustice.
8: Oh, of course. You are one of our dear quislings. How about you, Arna? How much do you hate me?
1: No, mein Herr.
8: No, mein Herr. Yes. You were almost as dumb as the other one. Where is he?
1: He's right here with the brandy. Oh.
8: Give it to me, dumb one. Oh. He opened it for me. Oh, nice. Thank you, dumb one. Anna, come here. Take off my boots.
1: Yeah, mein Herr.
8: You ought to lick them. I could send you to it. What has happened to your hair? Jensen, I thought your nephew had... What was that?
0: Oh, the dumb one, he dropped the tray.
8: Clumsy fool. Ah, brandy should be drunk from a bottle. This is brandy, Jensen. It has been a long... Here...
0: Huh? I don't understand that he could drink 2 gallons and not even get a little drunk.
6: Well, he's good and plastered now.
5: He'll be out for at least 10 hours.
0: I don't understand it.
5: Well, I don't know what the Norwegian word is, but in Brooklyn we call it a Mickey.
6: Just over this ridge.
5: We're late, Andy. That train is due in less than an hour.
6: Well, you'll just have to work faster, that's all. Hold it.
5: What now?
6: I got guards in the woods.
5: Yeah, I see them. It's going to be tough to get around them and slip under the bridge.
6: That would take us over an hour. We'd miss the boat. We'll have to walk the road right to the bridge.
5: What about the sentry?
6: I have to get rid of him and pray that we have time to set the dynamite before they discover him.
5: So we hit him together?
6: You walk about a pace behind me. I've got to get close enough to use a knife.
5: It's got to be the first time, so don't miss.
1: Hut! Good evening.
7: Oh, it's you. Don't you pay any attention to the curfew? What has he got in the package? Come here and let me...
5: For a college man, you've sure learned a lot of things.
6: Now, look, you'll have to set the dynamite alone. I'll slip on his coat and stay here. Pretend I'm the sentry.
5: I'll set it as quick as I can.
6: Lock. Thanks.
1: Andy, you finished?
5: Yeah. I wish I had more time, but I think this'll do it.
6: Let's start moving.
5: We can't.
1: What do you mean, we can't?
5: I didn't time fuse it.
1: What?
5: We have to stay and set it off.
1: Why?
5: Look, supposing the train is late. The time fuse would miss. We stayed this long. We might as well finish your job, huh?
6: Where's your detonator?
5: About 100 yards back.
6: Lead the way.
5: Okay. I didn't have time to bury the wire.
6: Hope nobody trips over it.
5: The bridge looks like a Christmas tree, you know? More wires than American TNT.
6: Well, all we can do now is wait.
5: Yeah. Gee, wish I could smoke a cigarette.
6: So do I.
5: Might as well get comfortable. How much time we got to get to that boat, huh?
6: Less than 50 minutes.
5: Huh. Too late to go through the woods?
6: Too late.
5: Well, so is the river.
6: It's going to be tough. Half a railroad will be drifting with us.
5: Don't worry about that later. We're going to be sitting ducks when that bridge goes. It'll be like noon.
9: Attention! A guard has been killed!
5: Looks like they found our friend, eh?
6: Attention! It's really going to get crowded here in about...
9: Attention!
5: Hey, here comes a commuter special.
6: That's our target.
5: Look at it snake along.
6: It's getting closer. Wait till it hits the middle and then push the plunger.
5: You'll take the whole bridge, you know?
6: Make sure you get the cars.
5: I know what to do.
6: I'll tell you what to do.
5: Get set.
6: 5, 4, 3, 2, 1.

0: Pretty, ain't it?
1: Hurry up, Jab. You did fine.
0: You should have seen what I did for graduation.
1: Down the slope and into the river.
0: Yeah, right behind you, pal.
1: Here's our private car. Grab a hold of that beam. Got it. Why, those fires make a beautiful sight.
2: I'm too busy to be a nature lover.
1: Don't let go. The current will drag you right down.
2: I'm holding. Good. Had a worse cold.
1: This will take us close to the rendezvous.
2: It's real cold. Hey, Andy.
1: Yeah?
2: When we get back to camp, remind me to tell you about a dame I know in Brooklyn.
1: What about her?
2: She gave me the air for a lifeguard. Because I couldn't swim.
3: The blowing up of the railroad bridge in Norway cut a German lifeline and paralyzed their Norwegian forces for months. Besides the loss of military strength and the troop train, much needed ore and food was kept out of Germany. This was another blow struck toward the final invasion. And once more the report of an OSS agent closed with the words,
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4: Cloak and Dagger.

Heard in today's Cloak and Dagger adventure as Andy was Joseph Julian. Pete was played by Ralph Bell. Jansen, Raymond Edward Johnson. The German major was Barry Kroger. The guard, Jerry Jarrett. The sentry, Frank Behrens. The American captain was played by Carl Weber. The script for today's Cloak and Dagger adventure was written by David Harmon. The music was under the direction of John Gart. 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Today's OSS adventure was based on the book Cloak and Dagger by Corey Ford and Alistair McBain. This program is produced by Lewis G. Cowan and Alfred Hollander under the direction and supervision of Sherman Marks. Programs. 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The American Album of Familiar Music returns over most of these NBC stations next Sunday, August 27th. 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
2: Yeah, I'll take Lobster Diavolo every time. Nothing like it. Boy, that red sauce.
3: Sure, it ain't the spaghetti, Phil, on account of it looks like rope.
2: Yeah, could be.
4: Why you use a rope all the time, Phil? A gun or even an ice pick would be quicker, like today. Puggy almost got away.
3: Yeah, maybe Dookie's got something, Phil. Look how that jerk bit my hand.
2: That's because you're slipping, Tiny. You didn't used to have to stick your hand in their mouths.
3: Well, I still don't answer Dookie's question.
2: Yeah, Phil. Why a rope all the time?
5: It's simple, like ABC. We all got records, ain't we? And you carry a loaded piece, when you got a record, it's another felony, ain't it? Carrying concealed weapons, see? Well, I've been wise to the flat feet since I've been a kid. And nobody can prove in no court that you had a weapon on you when all you're carrying is a piece of rope.
6: In the interest of good citizenship and law enforcement, we present Crime Does Not Pay, based on the famous Metro-Goldwyn-Mayer series of short subjects. In just a moment, you will hear A Piece of Rope, starring Cameron Mitchell as Dookie DeFore.

0: There's a school of thought among the men whose job it is to fight organized crime that the old method of searching for clues and obtaining convictions on such evidence is not nearly as effective as attacking from within the organization itself by the use of informers. A typical case is that which involved Dukey DeFore and the gang which made its headquarters in a certain city at the corner of Warrenburg and Paoli Avenues. This organization serviced other groups. They accepted commissions to do certain jobs, as they did on the day Jack Paris told them.
1: Like I said, this Puggy Jackson is getting too smart for his own good.
2: Like, for instance, what?
1: You ask too many questions sometimes, Pittsburgh. Why don't you behave nice and quiet, like Dukey here?
2: Oh, Dukey, the kid's got a lot to learn yet.
1: He'll learn working with you. Only don't teach him to ask too many questions.
2: Sorry, Jack, I was only asking on account of if we know what he's pulling, we can find him easier.
1: You'll find him. That's what I'm paying you for.
2: Sure, we'll get him okay.
1: They call him Puggy on account of his nose. Some two-bit punk flattened it for him. Now I want him flattened. Complete.
2: Yeah, we'll take care of him.
3: Sure, we'll take care of him.
1: And no body, see? The bulls know he's been trying to cut me out. I don't want nothing to point to me.
2: When we get through, there won't even be a grease spot.
1: And it's a deal?
2: Yeah, sure is.
3: Sure is, Mr. Paris. Sure is.
1: Okay, you got the contract. Just be sure you carry it out. Understand?

0: Bill. Bill.
1: Yeah, Dookie.
0: Telephone, back of the store.
1: Okay, I'm coming. Who is it?
0: Wouldn't say.
1: You just asked for Pittsburgh Phil. You know the voice? Sounds a little like Mr. Paris.
2: He got ants in his pants again.
1: Yeah, sounds like it. Well, if we can't find the jerk, we can't take care of him. You know Paris. He thinks he's a big executive.
2: Yeah, I know.
1: Pittsburgh Phil here.
3: What's wrong with you guys? Do I have to take my business someplace else?
1: Well, take it easy. We'll get him.
3: I've been waiting 3 weeks. He hijacked me again last night.
1: We can't do nothing until we find him.
3: Not find him. I'll give you 3 days.
1: What's he want? Blood out of a stone. Yeah, I thought he was sore. That don't get him nothing. He give us 3 days.
0: We gotta find that puggy.
1: We'll find him. Tiny's making a contact today.
0: Tiny, that fat overstuffed...
1: When you get as smart as Tiny or as strong, you can talk.
0: Okay, Phil. I didn't mean nothing.
1: Don't bother me now. Okay. I gotta think. Go catch a car or something. We'll need one for this job anyhow.
4: I beg your pardon.
1: Yeah, sure. So what?
4: I wonder if you could give me some information.
1: You hear that, Dookie? He comes to the corner of Warrenburg and Paoli for information.
4: Yeah. That is, I was told I could find Tiny Schultz around here.
1: Where do you want Tiny?
4: I owe him some money.
1: So Tiny's still Shylock, and what do you know? Well, I'm sure I don't know where Tiny is, but if you let me have what you owe him, I'll see that he gets it.
4: John, I'm very sorry. I got to see him personal.
1: And who shall I say came calling?
4: Tell him Puggy Jackson.
1: Puggy Jackson. Now that I come to think of it, I think I know where he might be.
4: That's good.
1: Yeah, it's good. Tell you what, Dookie.
0: Yeah, right here.
1: Take this gentleman around to Tiny's usual resorts, and if you don't find him, bring the gentleman to my place in 3/4 hour. I'm expecting Tiny there then.
0: Gotcha.
4: I don't like to put you to so much trouble.
1: Any pal of Tiny's is a pal of mine. It's no trouble at all. In fact, pal, it'll be a pleasure to know you better.

0: Josie, the rest of us girls, well, I think you ought to know how lucky we think you are.
1: Lucky? Me?
0: Uh-huh, your own house, a fur coat, and oh, Phil's about the sharpest husband we ever saw.
1: Oh, I don't know. Ellen, he's like most husbands, I guess. Always dropping things that you got to pick up after him. But I will admit, Phil's anything but stingy.
0: What business is Phil in, darling?
1: Contracting, dear.
0: You mean like road building?
1: Oh, goodness, no. I'm sure that's one business Phil never wants to get mixed up with.
0: Well, what then, darling? To be perfectly frank, Josie, the girls were wondering, and I said I'd ask you. Seeing as how I know you best, that is.
1: Well, I don't know if I can describe it exactly, but he takes orders and does things for people, kind of a service company.
0: But what kind of a company?
1: Look, why don't you ask him yourself, honey? That's his key in the door.
2: Oh, hiya, girls.
1: Hiya, darling.
3: You know Tiny, Josie, mm-hmm. Ellen, this is Tiny, Tiny Schultz.
2: Hiya, Josie. Hello, Ellen.
0: Of all people to call Tiny, for goodness sake.
2: Sure. Anybody over 250, they call Tiny. And skinny guys, they call Fatso.
1: Yeah, you're really over 250, Tiny.
2: 300 if it's a pound.
3: Nothing small about this character. Look, Josie, some of the boys are coming over in a few minutes.
1: Okay, Mr. Mann. What is it tonight? Poker or talk?
3: Talk, mostly.
1: Well, don't make a mess.
0: How can talk make a mess?
1: Oh, you don't know Phil's gang in their gab fest. Get your hat, dear.
0: I didn't wear any.
1: We'll go to a movie, Phil.
3: Yes, good idea. Here's a fin. Treat the girlfriend.
1: Oh, thanks, dear. Come on, Ellen.
0: Well, I... Goodbye, all.
2: Goodbye.
3: So long.
1: Hey, remember what I said, dear. No mess now.
3: What a dame. Dang. Well, let's get going, Tiny. Duke, you'll be here with the jug in 10 minutes.
2: Usual.
3: Yeah, straight chair next to the door, big chair facing it.
2: Yeah.
3: That way, when the door opens, he'll see only you and I can get him from behind.
2: Yeah. How's this?
3: Okay, sit down and read that newspaper.
2: How am I doing?
3: Swell.
2: What do you use?
3: Here it is, Tiny, the usual. 4 feet of brand new wash line. Now, all we got to do is wait.

0: This the place?
1: Oh, yeah. Yeah, this is it, Mr. Jackson.
0: Not bad. Very nice, in fact. It's kind of quiet.
1: Oh, they'll be there. Phil said so.
0: You sort of like this fella, don't you?
1: He's the best. The best. Let me ring the bell for you.
2: Come on in, George Holton.
1: We're coming. Go ahead, Mr. Jackson. After you.
0: Oh, thanks, kid. Tiny.
3: Come in, Fuzzy. Been waiting for you. Guys,
4: all right. Give me a hand. Get on him, Tiny.
3: I'm trying. He's stronger than I thought, this chicken.
4: Don't let the hand. Don't make me, Phil. Don't make me. I'm scared. No. Couch. Get him on the couch.
3: Yeah. All right. Twist it. Twist the rope.
4: I'm trying. Stuff his mouth. Stuff it. He's making too much noise.
3: Yeah. He's got a mouthful of fist. Twist it, Phil.
4: Sit on him. Hold him down.
3: Yeah.
1: Yeah, that does it. Brother, this character was strong. Hey, he's dead.
3: Yeah, he's dead. Look what the dog did to my hand. That fella could get lunch off my bite like that. You got any mercurochrome, Phil?
1: Iodine's better.
3: No, it stinks too much.
1: Well, go look in the medicine chest. Josie's got all kinds of junk in there.
3: I hate iodine. Hope she's got mercurochrome.
1: Ain't got my wind back yet. Maybe I'm slipping.
5: Nah, you ain't slipping, Phil. You done fine.
1: Dookie, get some of that newspaper, quick.
5: You gonna read the paper?
1: Give me it, will you?
3: Hey, got mercurochrome. What are you doing, laying them out in steak?
1: You heard Josie when she left. No mess on the rug, she said. It's all I need now. Trouble with my wife.
5: You ain't gonna leave him here like this, are you, Phil?
1: You got the car? No, I didn't have no time. I was taking him around the back.
3: We can use mine. Mine for the night, anyway.
1: Okay, roll him up. The rest of the rope is under the couch.
3: Yeah. Here's the keys, Duke. Go out and start the engine.
1: Thanks. I'll have the car ready by the time you come out.
5: Okay, usual way, Tiny. Knees up, head down. Put him in a ball. He'll brain better that way.

0: There, how's that feel?
1: Good. Stay at the wheel. Come on, Tiny.
2: You got the gasoline?
1: Yeah, right here.
2: Boy, it's quiet out here.
1: And Tookie and me, we was riding around. We spotted these empty lots. You got them?
2: By the rope, like a satchel. Funny how a guy who weighs so little could be so strong.
1: Yeah, this good enough. Now the gas.
2: That ought to be enough.
1: Okay, get a match?
2: Yeah. Well, here it goes.
1: Come on, let's get out of here. All set, Phil? Yeah, get going. Hey, don't he make a pretty bonfire?
3: In just a moment, Crime Does Not Pay will continue with A Piece of Rope.

0: vacant lot where Pittsburgh Phil and Tiny left the flaming body of Puggy Jackson was covered with weeds and sumac and littered with tin cans. Half a block away was a row of small houses. From one of those houses came a boy of 16 or so to watch the crackling bonfire. From the back door of another house came Emma Adams, in her hand a pan of water for her dog. Emma saw the flames and the boy standing there. Angrily, pan of water and all, she descended on the boy.
1: Dare you start a bonfire here? I ought to call the police.
2: Honest, Miss Adams, I didn't start it honest.
1: Just like old boys your age, do things before you think. When those weeds catch, they'll set fire to the sumac bushes. Everything's dry as a bone. The whole neighborhood could burn down for all you care.
2: But I didn't do it. I was just watching.
1: Oh, that's what you all say. I'm going to put it out.
2: Okay, put it out. See if I care.
1: All right. There.
2: Hey, there's something in that fire. It ain't wood. Miss Adams, stop it. Hey, cut it out, Miss Adams. Somebody will think I hit you. Hey, stop.
3: What's going on here? What are you up to, young fella?
1: It's not me.
2: There in the fire.
1: Officer, a dead man in the fire. In the fire.
3: Oh, for the love of... Stop that yelling now, lady. You're safe, I tell you. Young fella, get to a phone quick now. Call the precinct. Tell them Officer Martin told you. Give him the address. Run now, run. There ought to be a radio car close by.

0: Weiner, stick with the medical examiner. Let me know when he's through.
1: Check, Lieutenant.
0: Now then, Martin.
2: Like I said, Lieutenant, I heard the lady screaming just as I finished talking to the desk sergeant in the Carl box up the block, so I beat it over here, and you know the rest, sir.
0: I wish I did. This is the lady, Martin?
2: Yes, sir. Mrs. Adams, this is Lieutenant McKenzie, 51st Precinct.
3: Oh, yes, sir.
0: You live around here, Mrs. Adams?
3: Yes, sir. That house, just the edge of the lot.
0: And as I understand it, you saw the flames and came over here.
3: Yes, I was so angry. I saw that boy standing here.
0: Mm-hmm.
3: I thought he started it, and it's so dangerous in dry weather. I had some water for Skippy, that's my dog. I threw it on the fire. Oh.
0: And that's all you know?
3: Yes, sir.
0: You hear or see any automobiles just before you saw the fire?
3: No, sir, I couldn't have. I was in the kitchen with the water running and all.
0: You, son, you see a car of any kind?
4: I think I heard a car. I'd see it. Do you know who he is?
0: No, not yet, son, but we will. Yes, Weiner.
1: The M.E. says he was killed and brought here. Strangled. Rope was deep in his neck. Fire didn't reach him.
3: Oh, can I? That is, may I?
0: Yes, Miss Adams, you can go. We'll call you if we need you.
3: Oh, thank you, Lieutenant. Thank you.
0: Any chance to identify Weiner?
1: Plenty. His face is okay, and they had his hands inside his legs, so we ought to get fingerprints.
0: Well, what do you know? A break. All right, tell the boys in the meat wagon they can have him, and we'll see him at the morgue in half an hour.

0: got the girl outside, Lieutenant. I showed her the ring we got from him, and she came quick enough.
1: What's her name?
0: Jean Jackson, her brother, if he's Puggy.
1: It's Puggy. Fingerprints checked downtown. We better have complete identification anyhow. The DA likes it that way. Bring her in.
0: Check, Lieutenant. All right, Miss Jackson, this way.
2: Yes,
0: this is Lieutenant McKenzie.
1: Sorry to bring you down here this late at night, Miss Jackson, but if this is your brother...
2: It's his ring. Father gave it to him, had it made. I begged him, but he wouldn't listen.
1: They never do until it's too late. This way, please.
2: Do I have to see him?
1: Someone from the family must make an identification if you'd prefer your father.
2: My father's dead. Mother just couldn't. I hope she never needs to know.
1: If you'll do what's necessary, I think that'll be enough.
2: What's necessary?
1: Identify, then swear to it on the witness stand when we get the gang that did it. Fourth and the left, Wiener.
0: Check.
2: But if I go on the stand, the newspapers...
1: Maybe you won't have to do it. If you do, maybe we can get the papers to forget your share. This is it, Miss Jackson.
2: I can't.
1: Lift the sheet, Wiener.
0: Check.
1: You'll have to look, Miss Jackson. You'll have to.
2: Yes. It's Puggy.
1: All right, Wiener, close it up. Then give me a hand with the girl. Why do they always faint? Does it do any good?

0: So what have we got, Wiener? What have we got?
1: We got a body, period.
0: We haven't got that anymore, literally speaking. It was released for burial yesterday.
1: Then we got a funeral to go to. And watch.
0: What for? I know who'll be there.
1: And you know more than I do.
0: The mother, the sister, a few relations, Pittsburgh Phil Stone, Tiny Schultz, Dookie DeFore.
1: How do you figure that?
0: Her handwriting's all over the job. The method, the attempt to dispose of the body, the rope especially. Those boys know you can't prove a rope is in violation of the concealed weapons law. They never carry guns.
1: That's smart.
0: Very. But if we start the idea that they did it...
1: But why? Puggy never worked in that district.
0: They were hired, as usual.
1: Go on.
0: They have a weak sister in their outfit.
1: Weak or not, I'd hate to turn my back on any one of them in an alley.
0: Except Stooky.
1: The kid?
0: Right. I've got an idea, Wiener. Dookie doesn't know us. He's never seen either of us. Come along, Wiener. We're going for a little ride out to the corner of Warrenburg and Paoli Street.

0: Okay, Wiener, pull over and park. Leave the engine running.
1: Check, Lieutenant. Watch yourself, Lieutenant.
0: Don't worry, I'm a big boy now. Don't move, Dookie.
2: But...
0: letting your back, Dookie. You're through, kid. You're through.
2: Look, I didn't do nothing. Honest, I didn't.
0: Don't look behind you. You do, and you'll never see anything again.
2: No, please,
0: shut up. Do like I tell you. See that black car across the street?
2: Yeah.
0: Okay, start walking nice and easy, just as if you were going for a ride.
3: How are we doing?
1: On schedule, sir.
3: Don't rush. We don't want no trouble with cops.
1: What? No trouble?
0: You heard me, didn't you?
1: Oh, yeah, sure.
2: Look.
1: What?
2: Why don't you say something? I never seen you before.
0: Puggy Jackson never saw you either.
2: Who's Puggy Jackson? Look, where are we going? Where are you guys taking me?
0: What do you care? You're not coming back.
2: Look, I didn't do nothing. All I did was take orders. You can't blame me if something went wrong.
0: We got a job to do, that's all. You understand that, Dookie.
2: Yeah, sure. Look, I got some dough. I got it stashed. You can have it if you let me go. All of it. Nobody will ever know. I'll disappear. Change my name. You can tell your boss you took care of me. I never did nothing, I tell you. Nothing. Just, I was the driver, is all. But I never touched anybody. Not even Puggy.
0: You hear that, Joe? He says he never touched Puggy.
1: He says.
2: But I didn't. So you are some of Puggy's boys. But I never touched him. I just drive the car after. Just after I drove the car. Look, I'll give you the dough, like I said. If you let me live, see? I want to live, you see? And I'll do more. I'll think of the others for you. I'll show you. Pittsburgh Phil and Tanny Show.
4: They did it. I watched them. They did it. They did it, I tell you. I never laid a hand on them.
2: Honest. You got to believe me. You say something, will you? Don't just sit there like a statue or something with a gun in your pocket. Say something. I'll play ball.
4: Play ball.
2: Yeah. I'll finger him for you. I know lots. More than anybody thinks. Say something. Please, you gotta let me go. You gotta let me go. You gotta.
0: Should I tell him, Joe?
1: Yeah, tell him. Put him out of his misery.
0: Okay, might as well.
2: No, don't shoot. Let that gun alone. Don't take it out, please.
0: No gun, Dookie. Just my hand in my pocket. Cops never carry guns in their pockets. They might catch it in the lining.
4: You cops?
0: Yes. Want to see our badges, Dookie?
4: Cops. I spilled my guts to cops.
0: You want to live, don't you, Dookie?
4: What do you mean?
0: You want to fry, Dookie?
4: Fry? No, I'll talk. Oh, I'll talk plenty. I want to live. Tell me I can live if I sing. Please tell me.
0: Turn on the radio, Wiener. Tell him to pick up Pittsburgh Phil and Tiny Schultz and turn back. We'll take this punk in with us.
1: Check, Lieutenant.
0: Here we go, Dookie. After you sing, home to Mama.
2: No, you can't do that. I'll talk. Oh, I'll talk, but you got to give me protection. I can't go home. I wouldn't live a day, not if I talk. One way or the other, I'm done. You got to protect me. I'll tell. Everything I know, I'll tell you. But you got to help me. You got to give me protection. I want to live. You got to help me. If I help you, you got to help me.

0: Now, here in person is Cameron Mitchell.
1: Well, I think it's obvious to everyone that Dukie Dufour became a criminal not so much of his own free will as because of the conditions into which he was born and the friends he made who came into existence in the same poverty-stricken slum areas where Dukie himself first saw the light of day. It follows then, at least to my way of thinking, that a certain responsibility rests upon all of us more fortunate citizens. Our own complacence, even the shameful little thrills we get when we read of murders and other sadistic crimes in our daily papers, tend to encourage, rather than uproot, the organized crime which has such a tight grip on so many phases of our national life. And in the last analysis, it falls on us, even more than on our police, to prove to one and all that crime does not pay.
0: Thank you, Cameron Mitchell. 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
1: 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Understand?

0: What kind of a private detective are you, Whalen?
1: Good, Brewster. The best, or you wouldn't have hired me.
0: I wonder about that.
1: Watch the tone of voice, Brewster. I don't like it.
0: All right, all right. I'm sorry, Whalen. But I want action.
1: You're getting it.
0: But it's too slow. I hired you 2 months ago to get something on Lester Allen, and what have you done?
1: Nothing. Yet.
0: Nothing. How am I going to win the nomination against a man with a record like Allen?
1: He's pure, Mr. Brewster, sure, but he's not hermetically sealed.
0: I know that. He was involved in something illegal once, but he's covered it up. I hired you to uncover it. Now, why haven't you?
1: Look, Brewster, when you hired me, you hired a detective, not a P-38. I worked slowly, but I get there just the same.
0: You made any progress at all?
1: You'd be surprised.
0: Surprise me, then.
1: Boston Blackie knows what Allen did wrong a few years back.
0: But I told you Boston Blackie knew about Allen's illegal jaunt. Blackie was the one who caught him at it, but he won't talk.
1: Don't worry, Mr. Brewster. I found somebody else who knows about Allen and will talk.
0: Who?
1: A dame who came into my office this morning.
0: What does she know about Allen?
1: Everything Boston Blackie knows.
0: What makes you think so?
1: She's Mrs. Boston Blackie.
2: And now meet Richard Calmer's Boston Blackie. Enemy to those who make him an enemy, friend to those who have no friends.
3: I'm awfully glad you had a moment to see me, Mr. Allen. Blackie's told me so much about you.
4: Oh, you're Mrs. Boston Blackie. Well, this is certainly a surprise. When were you married?
3: 3 weeks ago in Springfield, Ohio.
4: Uh-huh.
3: Oh, Mr. Allen, Blackie speaks of you so often.
4: He doesn't tell the whole truth, I hope.
3: Oh, but he does. Even about that scandal you were mixed up in a few years ago.
4: You mentioned that for any particular reason?
3: Oh, yes.
4: I don't think I understand.
3: You will. You don't really have to continue in the campaign, do you?
4: I'm beginning to understand now.
3: You'd have a difficult time being elected to any office if you were exposed, wouldn't you?
4: Now, look here. I was innocently involved in that scandal. That's why Blackie pledged himself never to mention it to anyone.
3: Oh, but he mentioned it to me, his wife. And I'm not bound by any foolish pledge to keep it secret.
4: Now, look, are you trying to...
3: I'm more than trying, Mr. Allen. I'm doing it. I want you to drop out of the campaign.
4: What if I don't? Is there any other choice?
3: Maybe.
4: Money.
3: Maybe.
4: How much?
3: You name it.
4: 500.
3: You did say 10,000, didn't you?
4: 10,000?
3: Oh, that's better.
4: But how do I know once I pay you?
3: You'll just have to trust me.
4: And of course, you can be trusted.
3: I don't like sarcasm, Mr. Allen. Just money.
4: Mm-hmm. How do you want it?
3: In cash and in small bills.
4: You did say you were Mrs. Boston Blackie, didn't you?
3: Well, of course I'm Mrs. Boston Blackie. Why?
4: Why? Because you sound to me more like Mrs. Boston Blackmail.
5: What's the matter with you, Mary? You aren't eating.
3: I was just thinking, Blackie.
5: What? That you don't like...

0: own cooking?
1: Nope. I was just thinking, are you ever going to get married?
0: Maybe, if I ever get to thinking, too.
1: Some people do marry, you know.
0: Some people jump out of windows, too.
1: Oh.
0: I'll answer. But it's probably your building superintendent telling you he's finished moving your stuff into the new apartment.
1: I hope so.
0: Hello.
2: Blackie, this is Lester Allen.
0: Not Lester J. Allen. How are you, Les? Where you been hiding?
2: Don't give me that old pal stuff, Blackie.
0: Hey, what's the matter?
2: You know very well what's the matter. I thought you realized I was innocently involved in that highway property scandal, and that what you knew was to stay strictly between the two of us.
0: Well, that's a fine reason to be sore.
2: Well, I wouldn't be if you'd kept your word. Your wife is here with me now.
0: My wife?
2: You married her in Springfield, Ohio, 3 weeks ago.
0: My wife is in your office?
1: Blackie!
0: Wait a minute, Mary. Now, wait, will you?
2: Look, Blackie, what was the idea?
0: Just a minute, Les. Mary, wait.
1: I will not wait. I'm getting my hat and coat.
2: Blackie, are you still there?
0: Now, listen, Les, I can't talk to you right now. Keep my wife there.
2: Huh?
0: Don't let her leave. I'll see you in a minute. Mary.
1: No wonder you didn't want to talk about getting married someday. You're already married.
0: Now, look, Mary.
1: I'm going to look all right. And I'm going to keep looking until I get where you can't find me.
0: She's still here, Les?
3: In my den, Blackie. And you have a lot of explaining to do. She knows about that construction scandal.
0: Oh, does she?
3: Well, she implied as much.
0: You have a guilty conscience, that's all. I put in a call to Springfield. It'll come here, if you don't mind. Where is your den?
3: This way. I didn't tell her you were coming. Managed to slip away while she was waiting for the money and phone you.
0: Good.
3: Come on in.
1: But, darling, what are you doing here? You said you weren't coming.
0: I couldn't stay away from you another moment, sugar.
1: Oh, you sweet thing. You're the most wonderful husband in the world.
0: No, I wouldn't say... Huh?
3: Blackie, then she is your wife.
1: Well, of course I'm his wife, Mr. Allen.
0: Oh, yeah, tell the bewildered man all about it, darling.
1: You mean how we met at the Mountain Inn in New Hampshire last August?
0: Mm-hmm, if you wish.
3: Blackie... You did spend last August at the Mountain Inn?
0: Of course I did.
1: Darling, why aren't you wearing your lovely brown suit? The one with the thin white stripe. You look so nice in that.
0: Oh, you don't love me just for my clothes, do you, darling?
3: Well, Blackie, this convinces me. I was with you when you bought that suit. I knew I
1: Must
3: should never...
1: Must we stay here any longer, darling? Let's go to Martin's for dinner. That's your favorite place.
0: No, dear, let's go.
3: I've heard enough from both of you. This girl is your wife, Blackie, or she wouldn't know so much about you.
1: Let's go, darling.
0: You go ahead. I'll meet you later.
1: All right. I have an appointment at the hairdresser's anyway. I'll meet you afterwards. Bye, darling.
3: I think you'd better leave too, Blackie. I've had enough of you.
0: Les,
3: and your...
0: I've never seen that girl before in my life.
3: Huh? Then how did she know enough about me and that construction scandal to blackmail me?
0: That girl blackmailed you?
3: $10,000.
0: Well, look, Les. As soon as this call from Springfield comes through and straightens you out about the girl, I'll straighten out this blackmail business myself.
3: It'll take a lot to convince me that girl's not your wife. She knows too much about you.
0: She's probably been studying for this act for months. Well, that's my call. Hello?
4: Hello, this is the Marriage Bureau in Springfield, Ohio.
0: Oh, yes, I called you. I'd like to know if you have any record of a Boston Blackie being married in your town 3 weeks ago.
4: Just a moment.
0: Look, Les, this will straighten you out about the girl. Now, don't worry.
3: Then what about my $10,000?
0: You shouldn't have paid it until you got in touch with me.
3: That girl was so convincing.
0: Yeah, I can believe
4: Hello?
0: That.
4: Hello?
0: Yes?
4: You want to know if a man by the name of Boston Blackie got married here?
0: You have no record of any such marriage?
4: Who wants to know?
0: I do. I'm Boston Blackie.
4: What's the matter with you, young man? What have you got besides a wife? A case of amnesia?
0: Boston Blackie... Was married in your town?
4: Sure he was, to Joan Blake, just 3 weeks ago.
0: Well, look, there must be...
4: You look. If this is your idea of a joke, I don't like it. I don't have time to waste. Goodbye.
0: Hello? Hello? Hello?
3: Well?
0: A man by the name of Boston Blackie was married to Joan Blake in Springfield, all right.
3: Blackie, why are you doing this to me? I trusted you.
0: Don't you understand, Les? This whole thing is faked. Nobody knows anything about you except me. And I haven't talked, and I'm not married to that girl.
3: I'd like to think you wouldn't blackmail me, but who would and why?
0: I don't know, but I'll find out. I can find out where my wife is living.
3: She told me when she first came in that she was living at the Walton House until you could find a larger apartment.
0: The Walton House, huh? Mm-hmm. I'll go down there and see her.
3: Yeah, and oh, by the way, a young lady seemed interested in going to see Mrs. Boston Blackie, too. Phoned here just after I spoke to you on the phone. Name was Mary Wesley.
0: Mary called here?
3: Yeah. I gave her the Waltham House address. Did I do anything wrong?
0: You're batting 100% today, Les. So far, you haven't done anything right. Hey, hey, is this the Waltham House or the morgue?
5: I'm right with you, sir.
0: Oh, now I feel better. I'm getting lonesome out here.
5: Yes, sir.
0: Is there a Mrs. Boston Blackie registered here?
5: Oh, yes, in room 1107.
0: Thanks.
5: Oh, just a minute, sir. I made a mistake. Mrs. Boston Blackie is not in room 1107.
0: Where is she?
5: She moved to room 1109 this morning.
0: Well, I'm going up to see her now. All an ordinary woman does is change her mind. My wife has to change her room, too. I'd like to speak to... Well, Inspector Faraday... I would not like to speak to you.
6: All right, Blackie. I thought you'd have better sense than to come back. Get in here.
0: Sure. And stop waving that gun in my face. Look, Faraday, be as stupid as you want to on your own time, but not on mine. I came here to talk... Wow.
6: Now don't act surprised, Blackie. She's not sleeping. She's been shot. She's dead. And you killed her.
0: I killed her? I only saw her once in my life.
6: So, it was love at first sight. You married her. I have this certificate to prove it. Listen. Bride, Joan Blake. Groom, Boston Blackie. Married Springfield, Ohio. Now, try to talk your way out of that.
0: Faraday, don't be a dope, will you? Why would I kill this girl, this Joan Blake?
6: First of all, for money. She had $10,000. Here's a note she was writing, sending it to somebody.
0: Who?
6: It doesn't say who. And there isn't even carfare in this room. And look at this, a handkerchief.
0: I don't use ladies' handkerchiefs.
6: No, but Mary Wesley does. Look, her name's on this one.
0: Uh-oh.
6: Maybe you didn't kill her, Blackie. Maybe Mary Wesley did. The handkerchief was in the corner of that sofa by the window. Come on, Blackie.
0: All right, Inspector. Don't mind if I smoke on the way?
6: Smoke. Who cares?
0: Join me?
6: No, thanks. Hurry up. Let's go.
0: Oh, wait till I get a light, will you?
6: Blackie, if this is one of your smart tricks, I'll...
0: Since when is lighting a cigarette a smart trick, Inspector? Even you can do it. Good night. Hey, I wonder what's in this cigarette.
6: Tobacco, wise guy.
0: Something has been added that should have been subtracted. Wait till I have a look.
6: Blackie, so help me, you can waste more time.
0: Where will I put it out? Yeah. Tastes as if it was soaked in pickle juice. Let's see what's in it.
6: There's nothing in it but tobacco. Come on.
0: Look, I have a cigarette split open now. I told you there was something in it besides tobacco.
6: I don't see it.
0: We'll take a closer look. See those white specks?
6: What white specks? Where?
0: There.
6: Oh, Blackie! My eyes! My eyes! Let go of my arm.
0: Drop that gun, Faraday. Drop it!
6: Blackie, sir, help me up!
0: Thanks. Thanks very much, Faraday. And leave your gun on the floor. Mine's in my hand.
6: Blackie, someday you'll be sorry for this.
0: Maybe, but right now I'm awful glad. So long, Inspector. Now back to Boston Blackie.
7: Lester Allen is running for political office against a rival with a doubtful record. Allen at one time was innocently involved in a property scandal, which is something only Blackie knows. But when a woman who called herself Mrs. Boston Blackie came to Allen and threatened to expose him, Allen paid her $10,000 to keep her quiet. When Blackie went to see the girl posing as his wife, she was dead. Inspector Faraday found not only evidence proving the dead girl was Blackie's wife, but discovered Mary Wesley's handkerchief near the body. As usual, Blackie escaped from Faraday, and as we return to our story, is paying a midnight call to Mary Wesley's apartment.
0: Hey, Mary, open up!
1: Who is this?
0: Blackie!
1: Blackie, I told you I never wanted to see you again. Now go away.
0: Mary, open the door, please.
1: I said I wanted no part of you.
0: There won't be much of me left if you don't open the door.
1: All right. Now, what do you want?
0: In.
1: Oh, no. The chain stays on the door.
0: Look, Faraday's scouring the town for me. Let me in.
1: No. You... Mr. Boston Blackie.
0: Why the mister?
1: Because there was a missus.
0: You mean there was?
1: Oh, I suppose you got a divorce.
0: Not even I can divorce a dead wife.
1: chance.
0: And you might as well go to Faraday's office and sign a confession, Mary. He found your handkerchief near the body.
1: Oh, no,
0: What were you doing there?
1: Well, I wanted to see for myself what kind of a fool would be fool enough to marry you.
0: I'm not married to that girl or anybody.
1: Oh, Blackie, she showed me proof.
0: Give me 24 hours and I could prove to you that we were married in 1863.
1: Blackie, you're sure you're not married to that girl?
0: I'm not and never was.
1: Well, Blackie, are you telling me the truth?
0: Well, what do you want me to do to prove it? To chew on this door chain?
1: All right, I'm sorry, darling. I'll unhook you.
0: Never mind. All I wanted you to know is that you left your handkerchief in that girl's room.
1: Oh, golly. What am I going to do?
0: You're going to stay here. Faraday doesn't know that you've moved to this new apartment. I'm going over to see Les Allen. I think he can tell me more, or I don't know less.
3: Well, you must want something important, Blackie, to barge in on me in the middle of the night.
0: I found the late Mrs. Boston Blackie, Les.
3: The late Mrs. Boston Blackie?
0: Someone got to her before I did and killed her.
3: Who?
0: I thought maybe you'd have some idea.
3: I? Why?
0: The $10,000 you paid her was missing.
3: Look, I'll admit $10,000 is a lot of money to me, Blackie, but I wouldn't kill for it.
0: You wouldn't like to have to add to that $10,000?
3: What do you mean?
0: You want to sap, Allen. You paid that girl money to keep her mouth shut. But it didn't buy what you thought she knew about you.
3: I was contemplating what to do about that.
0: I have a mild suspicion you contemplated with a bang.
3: Look, I didn't shoot the girl.
0: How did you know she was shot?
3: Well, I... Didn't you say so?
0: I merely said she was killed. I didn't say how.
3: Well, I took it for granted.
0: It just so happens that she was shot.
3: Blackie, I didn't kill her. I'll admit I was worried about how to keep her from blackmailing me again, but I thought I'd wait until she tried it.
0: Then you admit you thought she would.
3: No, I made a bargain with her. I trusted her to keep it. Failing of mine, I guess. Trusting people.
0: The loss of money could change her.
3: Blackie, listen, don't drag me into this. I can't afford a scandal right now. This election means a lot to me.
0: If you want to stay out of this, you'll have to help me.
3: Help you? How?
0: What do you know about this girl? Who could have sent her?
3: Leonard Brewster might have.
0: Oh, that's ridiculous. What would Leonard Brewster, the political lion, want with blackmail money? He could buy and sell you 50 times.
3: Brewster is a political lion, all right, but he could have sent that girl to me trying to force me out of the race.
0: Well, I'd better go see Brewster at his house. And if anybody calls while I'm there, they'll find the lion is busy.

0: What do you want?
1: If you're Leonard Brewster, I want you.
0: I'm Brewster. Who are you?
1: Boston Blackie. And of course, you'll invite me in. Thanks.
0: Look here, I won't stand for being disturbed this time of the morning.
1: Then I'll make it brief. Did you know a girl posing as Mrs. Boston Blackie?
0: What's it to you?
1: She was murdered yesterday.
0: Murdered?
1: And I happen to know you sent her to Lester Allen trying to force him at her campaign.
0: What if I did? The last I saw her was in her hotel room Tuesday. She was very cordial. We sat on the sofa by the window and talked over my business proposition.
1: She accepted, of course.
0: No, she didn't. She suddenly turned cold as ice. She said she'd do the job for $10,000 or else.
1: Or else what?
0: Or else she'd tell Lester Allen that I sent her to him, and that's all Allen would need for me to force me out of the campaign.
1: So you paid?
0: I did not. That was blackmail. I got up and left. That's the last I saw of her.
1: How did you happen to go to her in the first place?
0: Well, Jim Whalen, a private detective, set me up to her. He said she was your wife.
1: I sure would have liked to talk to her, even on the telephone, before she was murdered. Too bad I didn't have time to give my wife a ring.
2: Waltham House, good morning.
3: What's good about it, chum? It's 4 a.m.
2: Yes, sir.
3: This is Inspector Faraday of the police. I want to ask you something.
2: Oh, yes, Inspector.
3: Mrs. Boston Blackie checked into one room on Tuesday in your hotel and later changed her room. Why?
2: Well, it's so small, sir. All we can get in it is a bed, bureau, and chair.
3: Oh, I see.
2: Everybody who has that room asks for a bigger one.
3: Oh, wait a minute. How long was she in the small room?
2: Well, just Tuesday. We moved her to the room she was killed in Wednesday morning.
3: There's no sofa in the room she was in on Tuesday, huh?
2: Well, the room isn't much bigger than a sofa, sir.
3: Was there a sofa in the room where she was killed? Yes. Yes, thank you very much. Yes, that solves this case.
2: Yes? How?
3: What you said about the sofa, chum. Sofas are made to lie on, not about.
4: Okay, Blackie, wake up. Get out of that bed of yours. It's the middle of the afternoon. Come on, snap out of it. This is your old pal, Faraday.
5: Well, Inspector Faraday, have you run my bath water yet?
4: I'll run you ragged first.
5: Now, is that a nice way to talk on such a beautiful afternoon?
4: Am I ashamed of you?
5: Yes, I know. My sleep is showing.
6: This channel is currently offline for essential maintenance and will be back as soon as possible. Please check back soon.
4: Mary Wesley didn't even go to see her. That handkerchief of hers just flew into the murder room.
1: No. Mary went to see her.
4: Is this the beginning of a confession?
1: Somebody else went to her hotel room, too.
4: Yeah, you.
1: Yes, but she, checked out before I got there.
4: Who else came up to see her?
1: Her killer.
4: Look, quit stalling. Get dressed.
1: Give me 30 minutes, Faraday.
4: To get dressed?
1: To get dressed, pay a call and hand you your killer. Sorry to bother you again after this morning, Mr. Brewster.
0: That's perfectly all right, Blackie. You found out more about that girl who was killed?
1: No, nobody seems to know anything about her. That's why I've come back to you.
0: Oh.
1: I thought perhaps if you retold me the story of how you went to see her and what happened, I might get some clue as to her real identity.
0: I see. Sort of character reference, you might say.
1: The character is the word, all right. Could you tell me the story just as you told it to me when I called before?
0: Of course. I went up to her room at the Waltham House to talk about her going to see Lester Allen.
1: What day was this?
0: Tuesday in the afternoon.
1: Mm-hmm. Go on.
0: Well, as I told you, she was very friendly. Made me a drink. We sat on the sofa.
1: The sofa was where?
0: Why, by the window.
1: Oh, that's right. You talked about the view?
0: Yes. Then we talked business. When I discovered her business was blackmail, I got up and left. And that was the last I saw of her.
1: You never saw her after Tuesday?
0: Definitely not. Leaving so soon?
1: No, I'm not leaving. I just want someone else to join us. Come on in, Faraday.
4: All right, Brewster, don't move.
7: What is the reason for all this?
1: You heard this little Tuesday afternoon story, Faraday, about the sofa?
4: Every word. I'm arresting you, Brewster, for the murder of Mrs. Boston Blackie.
5: How can you say I killed anyone?
4: I don't have to say it, Brewster. You said it yourself when you said you sat on a sofa in the murder room on Tuesday.
5: Well, what does that prove?
4: The room the murdered woman was in on Tuesday had no sofa in it, which proved that you lied. You didn't see her on Tuesday. You went to her room on Wednesday when she was in the room with the sofa and killed her.
5: Really? For what reason?
1: I have your reason, Brewster. On Wednesday, when you saw the girl, you had already been to see Allen. And instead of forcing him to withdraw from the campaign, which is what you paid her to do, she merely blackmailed him, which didn't serve your purpose.
5: Is that so?
1: Yes, that's so. When you got sore, she threatened to blackmail you, too. And with your record, she had plenty to blackmail you for. So, like the nice little boy that you are, you killed her.
4: Come on, Brewster. I'm taking you down to headquarters.
1: Hey, Brewster, I just had a thought. Isn't it ironic that a sofa is going to send you to the chair?
7: Where are we walking, Blackie?
1: Does it matter, Mary?
7: Mm-mm.
1: You're voting tomorrow?
7: Mm-hmm. Oh, I understand Leonard Brewster withdrew from the race.
1: Yes. He withdrew to the seclusion of one of Faraday's special cells with Jim Whalen, that detective of his.
7: Well put.
1: Faraday found Whalen in St. Louis with Allen's $10,000.
7: Oh. Mrs. Boston Blackie wasn't married at all, was she?
1: Mrs. Boston Blackie was married to Jim Whalen. Faraday figured that out, and Whalen admitted he was married under the name of Boston Blackie.
7: Well, why did he run away with the money the girl got from Mr. Allen?
1: She double-crossed him when she blackmailed Allen.
7: So he double-crossed her by taking the money and scrambling.
1: And then the girl had to turn around and try to blackmail Brewster to make up for the money her lovely husband had taken from her.
7: Lovely people.
1: Lovely night.
7: And look at that lovely sign over there. It says, get married in 5 minutes, $5.
1: I think we'd better keep moving.
7: What's the matter? Haven't you got $5?
1: No, the smallest I have is 50.
7: Oh, but I'm sure the minister would be willing to make the change.
1: I don't doubt that the minister is willing to make the change, Mary, but I don't think I am.

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1: Plumas County Sheriff's Office calling all cars. Attention all sheriff's cars. Broadcast 221 regarding an attempt murder. Suspect described as a male American, 5 feet 9 or 10 inches, 145 pounds, had dark hair. This man shot the proprietor of a railroad restaurant in Portola at about 3:30 a.m. this date. That's all. Rolls and quizzes.

0: 2,657,000 automobiles registered to California residents during 1937. That's one car for every two persons, making California the most highly motorized area in the entire world.
1: Then California must be the world's most highly competitive gasoline market. Is that true, Dr. Lindsley?
0: Yes, but in spite of that fact, one gasoline has so steadily advanced in favor that tonight as I talk with you, it stands on the very pinnacle of official popularity.
1: You couldn't by any chance be referring to Rio Grande Cracked, could you, Doctor?
0: Not much difficulty guessing that one, was there? Nearly everyone knows that more police cars, fire engines, ambulances, and other emergency equipment are powered by Rio Grande Cracked gasoline wherever it is sold than any other brand. But all may not be aware that officials of the state of California and the federal government also specify this superior motor fuel for their emergency automotive equipment.
1: City, county, state, and federal?
0: Correct. All divisions of government. And for that reason...
1: I know. And for that reason, wise motorists will profit by the experience of these officials who should know the most about gasoline.
0: And do know the most, believe me, because they drive the most and use the most. Friends, let their example guide you into the nearest red and white Rio Grande station. Rio Grande Cracked is the most highly endorsed gasoline in the world's biggest gasoline market. The gasoline that is first in public service. As a foreword to our program, we present a message from Sheriff L.A. Braden of Plumas County.
2: When we consider the large number of persons convicted and sent to prison every year in this state alone, it causes one to wonder at the mental attitude of a man who deliberately commits a crime, knowing that the chances are 1,000 to 1 that he'll be caught and punished. In the case we are to hear tonight, the crime committed was so needless and netted the criminal not one single penny. And yet it cost a man months of suffering. Not one person profited in any way from this crime, proving again that crime is not a paying proposition. The months of grueling work put in by the law enforcement officers in apprehending the criminal and preparing the case against him is another example of the determination of these officers to discourage crime in any form.
0: In the yards of the Western Railroad in Portola, a man walks stealthily along the station platform.
3: Something for you, mister?
4: Pack of camels.
3: Thank you, sir.
4: Give me that money.
3: What?
4: You heard me. Give me that money.
3: Oh.
4: Nuts. Register locked.
3: Help! Help! Help! Help! Help!
5: I heard a shot.
6: Anybody see anything here?
7: Where's Lee? Lee only shot someplace.
8: What's wrong? Who fired that gun? Where's Lou? Where's Lou?
3: Oh, Lee. Help. Help me.
8: Lou, what's the matter, Lou? Who shot you?
3: I don't know. Asked for cigarettes. Wanted money.
8: You stay right still. I'm going to phone the hospital. Come here, Charlie. Help me get Lou as comfortable as we can until the doctor gets here.
3: I'll be all right, Lee.
0: Louis Diltz was rushed to the Western Pacific Hospital, and Constable McIntosh phoned Sheriff Braden in Quincy. In a matter of minutes, deputies were searching the town, the railroad yards, empty freight cars, and even hobo jungles. Within an hour after the shooting, Sheriff Braden arrived at Portola. Inch by inch, he and his men searched the restaurant where Diltz had been shot. The only evidence of the crime they could find was the pool of blood where Diltz had lain. Next day, Sheriff Braden is joined by J.J. Foley, special agent for the Western Railroad.
9: Hello, Braden.
10: How are you, Foley?
9: I'm tired. Spent the morning phoning all the boys to be on the lookout for the bird who shot Diltz. I rode in with Groom, the chief. I'm to put in all my time on this case.
10: And from the looks of things, we're going to have a sweet time of it.
9: Why?
10: Well, so far, all we've got is a crime, not the slightest clue.
9: Can't Lou give you a description?
10: Yeah, the kind that makes your hair get gray before it's time.
9: Doesn't know what the gunman looked like, huh?
10: He hasn't the slightest idea as to the man's coloring, size, features, or clothing. He thinks he wore a gray suit and had on cleaner clothes than the average hobo.
9: How is Lou?
10: Not so good. The bullet pierced a lung. He may not pull through.
9: What does the doctor say?
10: Says it'll be days before he'll know.
9: Well, why don't you let her coast for a while, Sheriff? You've been going since 4 o'clock this morning. Let me take over.
2: I guess you might as well at that. I'm all in. Oh, by the way, here's the bullet they got from Dilt's back.
9: Good. I'll have a test run on it to find out the possible weapon used.
0: Through the long night, as train after train puffed through the sleeping town, Foley and his men checked every car for suspects, hoping that their quarry had not eluded the net thrown out for him. Hour after hour, the officers asked questions, hoping somebody would make a false move or talk out of turn. Every jungle was turned upside down, without success. Then, next day, Constable McIntosh brought a woman to the office to talk to Foley.
5: Jim, this is Mrs. Reese. She's a mortician. She thinks she might have a lead on this case.
9: Well, I can't think of anything I'd rather have right now, Mrs. Reese.
1: Well, it's only possible that I have something worthwhile. On the afternoon of the night Lou Diltz was shot, a man came to my back door.
6: Evening, lady. Wonder if you'd help a fella out with a bite to eat.
1: Why, I suppose so. Just a moment, I'll see what I have in the icebox. Well, here's a little cold roast and some mashed potatoes, if you think you'd like that.
6: Yeah, it'd be fine if you can spare them.
1: Would you like some bread?
6: Yes, ma'am, if you don't mind.
1: Well, just a minute.
6: Say, mind if I sit here on the steps while I eat?
1: Why, no, go right ahead.
6: Thanks.
1: So he sat there and ate the meat and potatoes and bread I gave him. And I noticed that he had on overalls over his clothes.
9: Did he have on a coat?
1: Yes, I believe he had on a dark coat. He was carrying a jumper and an overcoat. He was cleaner than most fellows who come around. I thought maybe he was one of the road boys who'd been out of work for a while.
9: Did he carry anything else that you saw?
1: No, I don't think so. I did notice, though, that he had a bulge in the overcoat pocket such as a gun might make, though I didn't pay any particular attention to it at the time.
9: Was this fellow in a hurry? Or did you notice?
1: Yes, I did. I noticed that he appeared nervous, kept looking around as though he expected somebody to come around the corner.
9: Did you notice which way he went when he left your house?
1: Well, I think he went toward town. I found out later that he'd been in my garage. At least somebody had.
9: Is that so? How do you know?
1: Well, I keep the ambulance in the garage, the hearse, rather, and when I went out later in the evening, both doors were open. There were several footprints in the dust inside the garage, and somebody had been inside the hearse. Both doors were open on it, and there were signs that somebody had hidden in there.
9: I see. What did this hobo look like?
1: Well, he kept his head down most of the time, and I couldn't get a very good look at his face, except that I noticed he had exceptionally long eyelashes. But I'd know him anywhere if I ever saw him again.
9: Well, I hope you got the chance, Mrs. Reese.

0: Foley speaking.
1: Jim, this is Braden at Oroville.
0: Oh, yes, Sheriff. What is it?
1: I have a suspect in that Patola shooting.
0: That so? What does he look like?
1: He's medium build, about 25, got dark hair and blue eyes.
0: Has he got long eyelashes?
1: Yeah, I think he has. Why?
0: That's the description Mrs. Reese gave me. What sort of clothes is he wearing?
1: A dark suit and a gray cap.
0: Okay, hold him for me and send me pictures.
1: Okay, Jim.
0: Well, how are you feeling today, Lou?
2: Not so good, Jim.
0: Hurting you pretty bad, huh?
2: Yes, pretty bad.
0: Look, Lou, do you feel well enough to try to identify some pictures?
2: I guess so.
0: Take a look at these. Is that the man who shot you?
2: Well, let me see. Nope. No, Jim. That's not the man.
0: Well, I sort of hoped that was the one, Lou. It looks like that fellow's vanished completely.
2: Well, you boys are doing all you can, Jim.
0: Yeah, I know. But just the same, I wish I could get a lead on that bird.
2: Yeah. The doc says you got the bullet out of my back.
0: Yes, I had Roger Green check up on it. It was a Smith & Wesson .44.
2: No wonder it hurt so.
0: Pretty good-sized slug, all right. We haven't been able to get a line on any gun that might have fired that slug, either.
3: Time's up, Mr. Foley.
0: Okay. Well, so long, Lou. I'll drop in later.
3: By the way, Mr. Foley, the office has a telephone call for you.
0: All right, thanks. I'll go and see about it. Got a call for me in here, Doc?
4: Yes, I had, Jim. Right over here.
0: Thanks. Hello.
5: Say, Jim, this is Rod Gordon. I just had a talk with Sergeant Washburn at the police station down here in Stockton. He and his partner, Ingalls, have arrested a suspect in the Patola case.
0: Don't tell me there's another one.
5: Yes, and this one's got a Smith & Wesson .44 special on him.
0: What?
5: Yeah. You better take a run down here and look him over.
0: And how? Tell Washburn to hang on to him. I'll be right down.

0: Hello, Foley. We got your wire, and Gordon told us you were coming down.
1: Yes, I want to get a look at this suspect you've got.
0: Well, we'll bring him. And if he's sober enough to talk, you may be able to get something out of him. We decided to hold him when we found the gun on him, and then when we got your bulletin yesterday, we phoned Gordon about him.
1: Well, this looks like the first definite thing we've had on this case.
0: Oh, here comes our young gun-toting drunk now. Come on in, Moore. Sit down. All right, thanks, Joe. I'll call you when we get through with him.
2: Okay.
1: What's your name, son?
2: Patrick Moore.
1: Is this the gun, Washington?
2: Yeah.
1: Where did you get this gun, Moore?
2: I found it.
1: If that's a gag, it's not a very good one.
2: It's not a gag.
1: Well, where did you find the gun?
2: I found it about 10 days ago in a ditch close to D and RGW yards in Grand Junction.
1: Colorado?
2: Yeah.
1: You didn't find this gun in a ditch, Moore. This is practically a new gun.
2: Well, it was in a package. It was wrapped up with some other things.
1: What else did you find on him, Washburn?
0: Well, we found a fountain pen. Here it is. And a pocketbook and this Swedish coin.
1: 1747. Looks like there's some initials on this pen.
0: Yeah, I make out CS on it.
1: Yeah, that's what it looks like. Moore, you say these things were in the package?
2: Yes, sir. It was a package laying in a ditch. I was walking along in the dark and I stepped on it. I was with a couple other fellas, so I didn't open it up till I get back to jungle. And I found this gun and the pen, the sweet half dollar or whatever it is.
1: Got any book, Washburn?
0: Yeah, booked and sentenced to 15 days as Romer Vag.
1: Good. Mind if I take this gun along? I want to get Green to see if that slug we got out of Dilt's back matches this gun.
0: No, we don't care what you do with it. Take it along.
3: Back to Portola went Foley to show mug pictures of the new suspect to the wounded Dilts. Still dangerously low, Dilts was able to partially identify the pictures as those of the man who had shot him. Sensing that he was on the right track, Foley took the gun to Roger Green of the Bureau of Criminal Identification and Investigation in Sacramento.
1: Roger, here is a gun I think is the one used to shoot Lou Dilts. Let's see what you can find out.
4: Okay, let me take a look. Looks like it might be at that.
1: And here's the slug we took from Dilts.
4: Okay. I've got a record card on that one already. You'll have to fire a test bullet from the gun and compare them. Now for a little digging around in the waist. No, nuts. Where did that thing go? Oh, here it is.
1: Let me see. Well, looks like it to me.
4: Never can tell. They all look alike to the naked eye. At least, practically alike.
1: Well, let's take a look at it with the microscope.
4: There we are. Now, just a little more to the left. There we are.
1: Is it the same?
4: Looks like it.
1: Looks like it. Can't you tell?
4: Well, I wouldn't want to say till I'd had time to study it more.
1: You guys in the ballistics department are positive creatures.
4: Jim, when a human life is at stake, we can't afford to make rash statements. I've seen too many mistakes made by hasty examinations. Offhand, I'd say this gun fired both bullets. But before I'd go into court and swear to that, I'd have to do a lot of studying on it.
1: Let me know.
4: There you are. Now, wait a minute. There's a speck of dust on this test bullet. Give me that camel hair brush, will you?
1: Sure. Here. What difference could a speck of dust make?
4: Well, under a microscope, it makes a whale of a difference. Might make the difference between being right and wrong.
1: Yeah, it still looks like the same bullet to me.
4: Well, that's what I said. Still, I'll have to study it before I'll give you a sure answer.
1: All right. Now let's check this gun number against the sales card.
4: Now what's that number?
1: 29512.
4: 29512. Let's see. 2829. No. No report of a sale on it.
1: How about theft?
4: Well, just a minute. We'll look. You say 29512?
1: That's right.
4: No. No record of it being stolen.
1: I wonder where that gun came from.
4: Well, it's barely possible that Moore's telling you the truth.
1: I doubt it. I'm going to wire this dope to Groom and get him to check on this gun.
3: Immediately, telegraph and telephone wires began a steady hum as efforts were renewed to trace the gun found in Moore's possession. Meantime, Sheriff Braden and his men were tracing down every available lead that might bring news of the holdup man's activities. On October 10th, Groom, Foley, and Sergeant Ingalls of the Stockton Police meet to question Moore.
5: I sent for Moore, Groom. He'll be here in a minute.
6: Fine. We'd like to ask him a few questions.
1: What did you find out about that gun, Mr. Groom?
6: Well, it was sold to Wolf and Clark, Fort Worth, Texas, on April 13, 1927. They sold it to Arnold Wolf of Denver, Colorado, in June 1928.
5: Here's Moore now.
7: Right in here, Moore.
5: Thanks, Joe.
7: Okay.
1: Moore, this is Chief Special Agent Groom of the Western Railroad. He wants to ask you some questions.
2: Go ahead.
6: Moore, the state experts tell me that the gun that fired a bullet into Lou Dilts is the same gun Ingalls here found in your pocket when he arrested you.
2: They're crazy.
1: I don't think so.
2: I don't care what you think. I never shot anybody anywhere.
6: Well, where did you get that gun?
2: I told you I found it.
6: You don't expect us to believe that daffy tale, do you?
2: I don't care whether you believe it or not. You seem to Dick seem to have made up your minds anyways. What do I care what you believe?
6: Do you claim you don't know anything about this shooting?
2: Sure I do. If that gun's ever been fired, I don't know anything about it. I know I never fired it.
1: Where are you from, Moore?
2: I was born in South Dakota.
1: Parents living?
2: No.
1: Any brothers or sisters?
2: No.
1: You ever been in trouble before?
2: Got in a jam in the Army once.
1: What for?
2: For getting drunk.
1: Oh. Anything else?
2: No.
6: Where did you work last, Moore?
2: In Palisades, Colorado.
6: When was that?
2: In September.
6: How much money did you make?
2: $3-4.
6: That the last work you had?
2: Yeah, but I made a little money playing poker and shooting craps.
6: When were you in Fort Worth, Texas last?
2: Oh, about a year ago.
1: How long did you stay there?
2: I got off in one train, got on another one.
6: Ever used the name of Wolf?
2: No.
1: Ever been in Denver?
2: Once.
1: When?
2: A couple of months ago.
6: Know anybody named Wolf living there?
2: No.
6: You still claim you found this stuff at Grand Junction?
2: Sure I do.
6: Where were you on the night of September 29th?
2: I was in Portola.
6: What?
2: I got in there about 10 o'clock on the 28th and left about 8 o'clock on that same night.
6: You're sure about that?
2: Of course I'm sure.
1: You're positive you weren't in Portola at 3 o'clock on the morning of September 29th?
2: Sure, I'm positive.
6: Okay, Moore, we're going to check your story. If it's true, okay. If it's not, we're going to send you up.

0: began the man-sized job of checking Moore's statement on October 11th.
1: Arnold Wolf, a reputable Denver citizen, returned gun to Wolf and Clark.
0: A few days later, word came back.
2: Wolf and Clark claim no record of returned gun in their files.
0: On October 12th, Foley explained his case to District Attorney Stanley Young. Complaint charging Moore with assault with deadly weapon issued. October 14th.
2: Moore lodged in Quincy Jail. Preliminary hearing, October 25th.
0: October 15th. Lee Thomas looks at photographs of Patrick Moore.
3: Sure, that's the man who came in the restaurant here and asked me for some salt. I gave it to him in a paper napkin. That was the afternoon before Lou Diltz was shot.
0: October 16th. Deputy Don Williams tells Jim Foley...
4: Well, that's a picture of the bird I saw in the refrigerator car on the night of September 28th. He had on overalls over a dark suit. Well, sure, I let him ride. I didn't have anything on him.
0: October 25th. Preliminary hearing of Pat Moore.
1: Pat Moore held to answer in Superior Court.
0: November 2nd. Special Agent Groom receives word from Wolf and Clark.
1: Have found record of Smith & Wesson gun returned by Arnold Wolf. Gun later resold to Garden Schwartz Brothers, Durango, Colorado.
0: On November 6th, Garden Schwartz wired...
1: Gun bought September 1933 by C.N. Swenson. Family living in Durango now. Photographs Mark Moore, which you sent us, not the man. All right, Moore. Now we want the truth. We know this gun belonged to a man named Swenson. We've got pretty good reason to suspect that he never was in Grand Junction. His family reports that he hasn't been heard from in months. Now, what's the truth on this?
5: I told you the truth.
1: No, no, you didn't. We've sent your pictures to every place you said you'd been to. We found that you were in Durango, Colorado at the same time this Swenson was. And you both disappeared at the same time. What did you do with Swenson?
5: I never did nothing with him. I don't know him.
1: Yeah? Well, take a look at that picture. Ever see that man before?
5: Hmm. Yeah, I think. Well, yeah, that's Whitey. I met him in Thistle, Utah.
1: Thistle, Utah, eh? Well, that's Selden Swenson, and you met him in Durango, Colorado, didn't you?
5: No, I didn't. I'll tell you how it was. You see, Whitey and me, we met up with a fella named Blackie.
1: Colorful story. Go on.
5: Well, this Whitey was a fighter. He was going up to Frisco to get him some fights. Well, when the three of us got here to Portola, we was killing time. One day, Whitey, he comes to Blackie and tells him he's in a jam and he has to beat it. He leaves his package with Blackie and, well, that's the last we seen of him.
1: What's the rest of it?
5: Well, we gets to drinking a little, and we hopped a reefer on the night of the 28th and beat it to Stockton. We was fresh out of funds when we got there, so we opens the package.
1: Yeah,
5: and...
1: wait. Don't tell me. Let me guess. You found the fountain pen, the Swedish coin, and the gun.
5: Yeah, that's right.
1: Ah, listen, Moore, I've heard some goofy tales in my life, but this one takes the cake.
6: Court of the State of California in and for the County of Plumas is now in session. Judge J.O. Moncur presiding.
7: Is the prosecution ready?
8: Ready, Your Honor.
7: Is the defense ready?
9: Ready, Your Honor.
7: You may proceed.
8: Call Mrs. Alice Reese.
6: Mrs. Alice Reese. Raise your right hand. You solemnly swear the testimony you're about to give in this case to be the truth, the whole truth, and nothing but the truth?
10: I do.
6: Be seated.
8: Mrs. Reese, did you ever see the defendant, Patrick Moore, before today?
10: Yes, sir.
8: Where?
10: On the back steps of my home in Portola, California.
8: When was this?
10: On the afternoon of September 29th, last year.
8: What was he doing at that time?
10: Eating.
8: Thank you, Mrs. Reese. That'll be all. Questions?
6: No questions.
8: Call Lee Thomas.
6: Lee Thomas. Raise your right hand. You solemnly swear the testimony you're about to give in this case to be the truth, the whole truth, and nothing but the truth?
11: No, I do.
6: Take the stand.
8: Mr. Thomas. Have you ever seen the defendant, Patrick Moore, before?
11: I have.
8: Where?
11: In the restaurant of the Western Railroad at Portola.
8: What was he doing at that time?
11: He came to the restaurant on the afternoon of September 29th and asked for some salt.
8: And did you give it to him?
11: I did.
8: That is all. Questions?
6: No questions.
8: Call Clifford Swenson.
6: Clifford Swenson. You solemnly swear the statements you're about to make in this court to be the truth, the whole truth, and nothing but the truth?
12: I do.
6: Take the stand.
8: Mr. Swenson, are you related to Selden Swenson?
12: Well, he's my brother.
8: Where is he now?
12: Well, I don't know. I haven't heard from him for several months.
8: Is he in the habit of going away without letting you hear from him?
12: No, sir.
8: Mr. Swenson, I show you a fountain pen. Did you ever see that before?
12: Yes, sir. I gave it to my brother for his birthday 2 years ago.
8: How do you identify it?
12: By the initials C.S. carved on it.
9: I offer this as Exhibit A for the people for identification.
7: So entered.
8: Mr. Swinson, do you recognize this coin I hold in my hand?
12: Yes, sir. It is a Swedish coin dated 1747. It belonged to my great-grandfather, and he gave it to my father, and he gave it to my brother.
9: I offer this as Exhibit B for the people.
7: For identification?
9: Yes, sir.
7: So entered.
8: Mr. Swinson, I show you a gun, Smith & Wesson, and ask you if you recognize this gun.
12: Yes, sir. My brother bought it just before he left home. He recognized the little nick in the barrel on top there.
9: I offer this as People's Exhibit C for identification.
7: So entered.
8: Thank you, Mr. Swinson. Your witness.
6: No questions.
8: Call Roger Green.
6: Roger Green? Raise your right hand. Do you solemnly swear the evidence you're about to give in this case to be the truth, the whole truth, and nothing but the truth?
13: I do.
6: Take the stand.
8: Mr. Green, state your occupation, please.
13: Ballistic expert, California State Bureau of Criminal Identification and Investigation.
8: Are your duties concerned with the investigation of firearms to determine whether a given weapon has fired a given bullet?
13: They are.
8: And did you, on or about October 5th of last year, Mr. Green, examine a Smith & Wesson revolver delivered to you by one James Foley?
13: I did.
8: I show you People's Exhibit C and ask you, is that the same gun?
13: It is.
8: And how do you identify the gun?
13: By the number, 29512, and by this peculiar nick on the barrel.
8: And did you on that date fire a test bullet from this gun?
13: I did.
8: And did you compare that bullet with another bullet given you by James Foley?
13: I did.
8: And what was the result of the comparison of those bullets?
13: Both bullets were fired from the same gun.
8: I show you a bullet here. Is that the bullet given you by James Foley?
13: It is.
8: And did he tell you where he got the bullet?
13: He said it had been taken from the body of Louis Dilt.
6: Objected to as hearsay testimony.
7: Sustained.
8: That is all, Mr. Green. Thank you. Your witness.
6: No questions.
8: Call Louis Diltz.
6: Louis Diltz?
8: It'll be necessary to clear a passage in the court. Mr. Diltz is confined to a wheelchair.
6: Do you solemnly swear the testimony you're about to give in this case to be the truth, the whole truth, and nothing but the truth?
14: I do.
8: Mr. Diltz, where were you at 3 o'clock on the morning of September 29th?
14: I was at work in the company restaurant at Portola.
8: And what, if anything unusual, happened on that night?
14: Why, I was shot.
8: Mr. Diltz, I want you to look around this courtroom. Do you see the man in this room who shot you?
14: Yes.
8: Can you identify the man?
14: Yes. That is the man who shot me. That man Moore, sitting right there.
8: Your Honor, the state rests.

0: just a moment, we will hear the conclusion of this case. One thing we learn during a trade slump is to make every penny speak for itself, to get the most for our money. And that is one of the reasons so many sober-minded motorists are driving into red and white Rio Grande stations these days for low-cost per mile police car performance Rio Grande cracked gasoline. You will be convinced, if you try the various brands, that the officials of city, county, California state, and federal governments know what they are about when they specify Rio Grande to power their emergency equipment. And when you learn, as tens of thousands have, that this superior gasoline gives you more for less money, you will stick to Rio Grande cracked for the sake of your pocketbook and the thrill of police car performance.
1: Patrick Moore was found guilty as charged, and on June 4th received a sentence prescribed by law. He is now serving time in San Quentin. 4 months later, Selden Swenson was located in Utah. He told of being slugged and robbed by Moore and a companion. Thus was the last vestige of doubt removed as to the guilt of Patrick Moore. His was another crime that did not pay.

County Sheriff's Office calling all cars. Attention all sheriff's cars. A cancellation of broadcast 221 regarding an attempt murder. Suspect in this case is now in custody. That's all. Rosenquist.

0: your medicine. Vic Cough Drops.
1: Once upon a time there was an engineer.
2: Choo-choo Charlie was his name, we hear.
1: He had an engine and he sure had fun. He used good and plenty candy to make his train run.

0: Broadway's My Beat, from Times Square to Columbus Circle, the gaudiest, the most violent, the lonesomest mile in the world. Broadway's My Beat, transcribed, with Larry Thor as Detective Danny Clover. With autumn, twilight is of a new texture on Broadway. The faces of women are paler, their walk no more languid, not slow now. The swirls of mist have risen from colder waters, and the sheen of pavement is chill. The hawkers have moved into doorways, and the autumn deals are pulled out of topcoat pockets, and the smell of mothballs is on them. And the fall slogan, "You don't like it, kid, get lost." And because autumn came too swiftly, and you have nothing planned, you set the deal. And still it happens. You get lost. And another quality, autumn twilight on gray stone, the place of drifting and changeling shadows that move slowly or briefly on unending twilight. The segment of city reserved for the housing, the considering, the analysis of violence, police headquarters. And in it, the room. The office, where now is twilight talk and autumn moments held close against the time of their shattering. Where I was, and Detective Mugman.
1: I've been thinking, Danny.
0: Huh?
1: Been looking at this newspaper and thinking. It's been years since the wife and I have been to a football game. Together, I mean.
0: Oh, maybe next Saturday you could...
1: And she says she's lost a taste for it. She says too many things to do around the house. Go yourself, she says. All those young kids there, she says. You think that's why, then?
0: Why what?
1: Why she won't go. Used to be a time she and I couldn't get enough of it. College games, day, night. Now she tells me, go yourself. All those young people. That's why, huh? Maybe if I said to her, oh, hi, Gino. Come on in, join the coffee clutch.
2: Thank you indeed. Some other time. As now, there is murder being done.
0: What are you talking about, Gino?
2: A relay from me to you of the very words screamed by a distressed lady into our central switchboard only a few minutes ago. The call was traced, Danny.
0: Where?
2: To a house on East 63rd, 1823 East, listed to a party name of Robert Turk.
0: Let's go, Mugman.

0: Try the door, Muggerman. Come on. Yeah. Come here. Look. Incense.
1: Yeah. Smells real exotic.
0: Yeah. Now, take a whiff of this water glass. Make a comment, Muggerman.
1: Something with opium in it, probably laudanum. Must have been quite a party. Wonder who cried murder. I wonder who... Hey, Danny, look.
0: Parakeet.
1: Yeah. Neck twisted. Dead. This is quite a joint, huh? Seven armed idols. Crazy looking dolls. Pictures on the wall. Your back teeth rattling, Dad?
0: Where's that music coming from? There's the speaker, but...
1: Yeah, the machine must be in the other room. I got a friend that's got one. She dead?
0: No. Made the call, though. Didn't even have time to hang up. You try the phone.
1: Hello? Hello? Nothing, Danny. I think she called up and yelled murder on account of the bird, then got carried away with it all and passed out.
0: Maybe.
1: This room do it to you, too?
0: What?
1: The idols again. Sawdust dolls. It's going to sound silly, but I'm going to say it. Black magic, huh? Oh, don't look at me like that. Just take a peek, will you? For instance... Here, this thing. A doll in a baby dress. Eyes bandaged. Arms and legs tied... Hey, what's this stuff?
0: I don't know. It looks like a weed of some sort. Seaweed, maybe.
1: What's been

0: done to this doll. Pierced with thorns.
1: Find out where that music's coming from and turn it off.
0: Yeah. You gotta be in this room. It's the only one. Danny! Girl wasn't kidding when she called, was she?
1: Dressed like that, tunic, Roman sandals. What is this, Mugovan?
0: I don't know, Danny. I don't have any idea what it is. I only got a name for it, probable suicide. I make a flash judgment like that because the guy lying on the floor has a cut throat and he's holding a weird-looking dagger in his hand. Outside of that, I said my piece for the day. Your turn, Danny.
1: I don't know. I just don't know. And turn and walk once more through the nightmare place. And from effigy and idol and the brilliant wings of a dead parakeet, the ebb of twilight, on the face of the stilled girl, the lacework of early darkness, the swift stroking of nighttime, and move again through the grotesque violence. From initial robes of raw silk, from desk litter, other things, confirm the identity of the dead man. Robert Turk. And on the quickening flow of night, the stirring of the girl.
2: Mara. I want to go home. Take me home.
1: And gently, gently get from her finally an address and nothing else. So give her into a physician's care. Arrange that she be taken to her home. Then leave the place of masks and seaweed and death to the swarming of professionals with camera and dust powders. To another place, then, and another room, a simpler room, a plainer room, where sleep is. Only the magic words for it won't come. And suddenly it's a bright October morning. Check in at headquarters. Tell them you'll be at Maura Spencer's. Go there. Darkness is no longer on her face. Only sunlight and a bright smile. And she leans against the bulk of a young man, holds his arms close around her waist as she talks to you. Sways a little.
3: So strong. So strong. My fella's so strong.
1: Miss Spencer...
3: You two don't know each other, do you? I'll introduce you. This is Johnny Longstreet, my fellow. The boy I'm going to marry. And you? Who are you?
4: He told you, Mara. He's a policeman. Honey. Baby.
3: What, Johnny?
4: Tell the policeman to go away.
3: I can't do that, sweet. He wants something of me. You go over there and sit down. I'll find out what he wants.
4: Uh-oh. Do it from here.
3: Sweet. Sweet thing. What do you want of me?
1: What you couldn't tell us last night because you were passed out from drugs.
3: Was it a drug? Is that what Robert gave me to drink? He told me it was an exotic something, Johnny. He said it was a something that would make me fall in love with him all over again.
4: Did it? Did it, honey?
3: You go over there and sit down, sweet. Because I told you. I told you 1,000 times. Nothing can make me love Robert again. Not potions, not rituals, not strangle birds. So you go over there and sit down, sweetness. 200 pounds of college football player. And gentle and obedient and faithful as a hungry little boy. He throws himself at men and they're taken away on stretchers. And for me, he's a little boy. Be patient, sweet.
1: Maybe you're not over it, Miss Spencer.
3: Not over what?
1: The drug, whatever it was you drank.
3: Oh, no. No, you're wrong. Some doctor did things to me. Left me with a mind as clear as a bell. Anything you want, I'll clear it up for you.
1: Let's start with Robert Turk.
3: All right. With him. Once there was a cult, and Robert was its high priest. Somebody told me about it over cocktails, and I went with her to his place. It was exciting and dark. And Robert spoke of love to me. It was something I'd never known. Robert was a kind of man I'd never known.
1: How long ago was that?
3: A year ago.
1: But go on.
3: Then it got boring and dull and tiresome. And I resigned from the cult and from Robert.
1: But last night he finally persuaded you to see him.
3: You think so?
1: Well, tell me.
3: This was last night. Robert phoned me. Out of the blue, he called me, begged to see me. And because once there had been an emotion for him and excitement, I went. And he was in his toga, and he brought out all the props, and he performed and said incantations and fed me a potion and twisted the neck of a bird. And I laughed at him. And he went into another room and cut his throat. And I called you people, sipped my drink, and passed out.
1: That's how it was last night, huh?
3: Boring. That man's going to go away now, Johnny. Where were we, sweet? Oh, Johnny. Johnny Longstreet. What a wonderful boy you are. Johnny Longstreet.

0: Annie?
1: Yes, what is it, Gino?
0: Lady out here to see you. Says her name is Turk. Mrs. Edna Turk, widow of the late deceased Robert.
1: Show her in.
0: This way to see Danny Clover. Call me if you need me, Lieutenant.
1: Thank you, Sergeant. Please sit down, Miss Turk.
2: Robert Turk was my husband.
1: Yes, I...
2: I came here this morning to tell you about him, because this afternoon I plan to go shopping. And I don't want any of you people coming around my house and interfering with my plans.
1: It's nice of you to stop in, Mrs. Turk. Just go right ahead.
2: I've learned that my husband slit his throat.
1: Or had it done for him. We don't know.
2: Just incidentally, Mr. Clover, I left my husband yesterday morning. It would be pleasant to toy with the possibility that he killed himself because of me. But I'm sure Robert did it for the excitement of it. You don't jump out of your seat and slam your hands on the desk and lean forward and yell, "What are you saying, woman?"
1: Just go on, Mrs. Turk.
2: Robert was out of his mind, you know. Still no reaction. Some of his best friends were witch doctors. Nothing. I mean it. Witch doctors, black magic fellows. A lot of them in Manhattan, boys and girls who look like you and me. Only nuts. Play around with the occult for kicks.
1: I'll want their names.
2: I wouldn't know them. As soon as Robert put punk to his incense, I knew his buddies were coming over, so I left.
1: Do you know Maura Spencer?
2: A long time ago. Once at a party. 100% party where nothing stranger than everybody getting looped took place. Robert pointed her out to me and said she was a high priestess. At the time, Maura didn't have her shoes on, so I told myself this is no high priestess if I ever saw one.
1: Yeah. What else?
2: Nothing else. My husband was out of his mind. He was looking for kicks. He found all of them, then he ran out. Nothing else left but put knife to throat.
3: Take a look, Danny.
1: Hmm?
3: Came over communications a second ago.
1: Johnny Longstreet?
3: Yeah, just now under a subway train at Times Square Station. Fella was pushed. Johnny Longstreet, dead. It's still your turn, Danny. Got a comment?
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0: October spreads its golden light over Broadway. The mob hurries down Saturday Street. It's the day of the stadium again, and the soft drink, and the old locomotive yell, and the very small hot dog for 35 cents. And it's the day when higher education comes into its own, when an English student punts a bladder and everybody screams. The word is bula bula, the flower chrysanthemum, and everybody's either your buddy or your arch rival. Get with it, kid. Today it's just like going to college. Below all of it, in the subway, the non-ticket holders still crowd, but excitement of another kind. A man who fell or jumped or was thrown onto the tracks in front of a subway train. Where I was, above me on the platform, Detective Muggerman.
1: I'm trying to tell you.
2: All right. You just stand over there with that man. Hey, Danny.
0: Give me a hand up, Muggerman. Thanks. Any witnesses?
2: Yeah, a couple, just dying for the opportunity.
0: Yeah.
2: All right, you, mister. Tell the lieutenant here what you saw.
1: Like a bird in flight.
2: Look, friend.
1: I looked up and there he was in midair, as if he were suspended. And whatever held him, severed.
0: Did you see anyone push him?
1: No. Then gracefully he began...
2: Go home, mister. All right, buddy, what did you see?
3: Well, I was standing beside him. As a matter of fact, I was practically looking right at him. Then it happened.
0: What did?
3: Why, he wasn't there anymore. I heard a scream, and there he was like he is now.
2: Anybody push him?
3: Oh, who pushed him?
2: Okay.
0: Take over, Muggerman. I'm going back to headquarters.

0: Here, Danny, put it in the hat.
1: Huh?
0: Our pool, Danny. Our football pool. Don't be coy. Pony up 2 bits. Put it in the hat.
1: All right. What have I got?
0: What you've got. Notre Dame, and you're giving 20 points.
1: Oh. The game's over, isn't it?
0: Forgive me. You lost. The way you've been helter-and-skelter, I didn't get a chance to collect from you this morning. So I am seizing this opportunity by the horns to collect from you...
1: Besides the hat, Gino.
0: Huh?
1: Besides the 2 bits in the hat, what else have you got?
0: Oh, that.
1: You're a big winner today, Gino, but don't press your luck too far.
0: Don't be harsh, Danny. It is not often I am smiled upon by Dame Fortune. What I've got as follows. Nothing new on the death by subway of Johnny Longstreet, fullback, third-year college boy.
1: Run down a Moore Spencer I asked for. Have you got that?
0: This I got.
1: Gino.
0: Excuse it, Danny. I was making in my mind an explanation to Mrs. Tartaglia how come I got an anonymous quarter to put in the piggy bank. Moore Spencer, huh?
1: Whenever you feel up to it, Gino.
0: Rundown on the lady in question was made as per your request. These items have been found. That she was a finance to the deceased Johnny Longstreet, and that she is a widow of a year and a half standing.
1: Oh?
0: 2.5 years ago, Maura Spencer was married to a fellow Charles Lane by name. Said fellow was found, according to these records, on August 3, 1949, on a sidewalk 8 floors below the window from which he had thrown himself. As per testimony at coroner's inquest by his widow, Maura.
1: Let me see those records, Gino.
0: Goes without saying. As you review them, you will come to the place where I have made a pencil check mark, easily erased, besides some information which I personally thought would be of some interest to you.
1: Well, you want to tell me about it, Gino?
0: As long as you ask. This Charles Lane, deceased of a running jump from a window, former husband of Maura Spencer, was in partnership at the time of his death with one Spence Griffin in the novelty and election button business. This Mr. Griffin is now to be had at his home address, 1923 West 18th. I took the liberty this was of some interest to you.
1: No apologies, Gino. You did splendidly. Thank you very much.

0: Yeah?
1: Is your name Griffin?
0: That's right.
1: I'm from the police. Name's Danny Clover.
0: Well, is it going to take long enough for you to come in, or are you just selling...
1: If you don't mind.
0: Oh, sure not. Come on. Have a chair. Now, you don't mind me trying to squeeze into this outfit all the while, do you?
1: No, go right ahead.
0: Big thing. My alma mater won today. Everybody's dancing tonight, so I got to get into a size 42 because a married lady named Janice Drinkwater is going to show up. When am I going to stop kidding myself? You want to give me a hand here? Thanks.
1: Kidding yourself about what?
0: Janice Drinkwater. College, when I knew her, it was Janice Galt. Now I'm size 48, and every year we made at this dance, both of us 10 pounds heavier and tell each other we're both half... Oh.
1: Did you go to college with a man named Charles Lane?
0: Charlie? He's dead.
1: I know.
0: He jumped off the porch. Very high porch. No, I didn't go to college with him.
1: He was your business partner, though, wasn't he?
0: Mm-hmm. Every year, a wrestle with his tie.
1: Why did Charles Lane jump?
0: Every year, Janice straightens it for me and wags a fat finger at me. Why do I do it? Why do I dance with her and make believe to myself I can't feel the stays?
1: I'm talking to you, Mr. Griffin. Why did Charles Lane jump?
0: I don't know. No idea. I was there when it happened, you know.
1: No, I didn't.
0: Yeah. Party for his wife. Let's see, what was her name?
1: Maura?
0: Mm-hmm, that's right, Maura. Ever see her?
1: I've seen her.
0: What kind of a kick's she on these days?
1: What do you mean?
0: The party. She had a formula, crazy death curse or something. We all sat around on the floor, beat on things in rhythm, banged things together. Half the people on the weed, I guess. And sure enough, half hour later, after we'd been making jerks out of ourselves, comes a scream from the porch, the balcony.
1: Who screamed?
0: Maura. Jumping up and down, screaming, crying, carrying on, pointing out to the street, Charlie jumped! Nobody else got excited very much. Figure it all happened because we'd made that circle with all that mumbo-jumbo. You know something?
1: What?
0: I hope Janice doesn't show tonight, then I don't ever have to go anymore. Brother.
1: Leave the man struggling to thin himself back into a memory. Leave a man who had been there when Maura Spencer's husband had fallen into death. And walk then. For a wild drift with an autumn day, with swarm coming into city, fighting crowd going home, and somewhere near river, find a bench, sit a while, watch tug and barge on autumn waters, hold it back for a while. Then consider three deaths, Robert Turk, Johnny Longstreet, Charles Lane. Then make a decision. Leave the still place by the river. Go back to headquarters, get Mugovan in on it.
2: Check these out of supply, Danny. Mm. What you asked for?
1: Yeah, I holster and gun off the chair, huh, Muggerman?
2: Oh, sure, Danny. Yeah.
1: Thanks.
2: The way you figure, huh? The way you have to do it, huh?
1: You got another way?
2: No, I guess I haven't. A woman, she's part of a man's life. Gets to be a part of his dying. Three of them. Count them. Three.
1: See you, Muggerman.
2: It's your life, Danny.
1: I'll see you.

0: Yes. Oh. Oh, it's you.
1: Hello, Miss Spencer. You mind if I come in?
0: I wish you would.
1: Thanks. You alone?
0: Johnny isn't here, if that's what you mean.
1: He's dead.
0: Oh?
1: Didn't you know?
0: No.
1: Happened earlier today. Subway train killed him.
0: Then it really did happen.
1: I just told you.
0: No, that's not what I mean.
1: What did you mean?
0: Something you wouldn't understand. I knew Johnny wasn't coming back. Who are you?
1: Are you all right, Miss Spencer?
0: I haven't been drinking or anything. You're a policeman. I remember.
1: That's right. Do you remember Charles Lane?
0: I was married once to him. He's dead, too. He jumped from a place and died.
1: Jumped?
0: He had to.
1: What do you mean?
0: There were some people, and we crouched together in a circle, and we said some things, and we wished it. And Charles died.
1: Why did Robert Turk die?
0: He cut his throat. You know that.
1: He committed suicide, too, didn't he?
0: Like Charles. He had to.
1: Because you rejected him?
0: That's part of it. But this. These.
1: Hmm? What are they?
0: Little ivory sticks. They're Chinese. These are why Robert died. You throw them, like dice. And whatever pattern they make when they fall, that's what happens.
1: Do it.
0: You want me to?
1: Sure.
0: You're really interested?
1: I want you to.
0: Listen.
1: Yeah?
0: Do you know about me?
1: I want you to tell me.
0: All three of them. Charles and Johnny and Robert. I wanted them dead. They died.
1: Yes.
0: I can do that, you know.
1: I know. Miss Spencer.
0: Mara.
1: All right, Mara. I'm going to take my coat off. It's warm.
0: I want you to.
1: And this, my gun. I'll put it here on the desk. Now, show me about the ivory sticks.
0: You stand there, and I'll kneel on the floor.
1: Mm-hmm.
0: Now. Come, look. You see?
1: What?
0: The pattern it makes. It tells me I'm very beautiful, and I will live a long time.
1: I'd like to try.
0: All right. Here. You kneel. Yeah. I'll stand here.
1: What do they say?
0: Death.
1: But you haven't looked.
0: They say death. Johnny's dead. And Robert. Charles. Now they say you. And that's why, Mr. Clover, you have to die. Because I want it. And I can do these things. Make men die.
1: There's no more blanks in the gun. It's empty.
0: Die. Die. Die.
1: You killed all of them, didn't you?
0: Yes, and you. Die.
1: Let's go.
0: Die.

It rolls over Broadway now, the shock of the night. And the sound of it is a thing of laughter and trumpet and a million-throated voice. And from a thousand streets they gather to come here, to scream with the roar, let the wave of night roll over them, gather them up, spill them into the doorway of their choice. It's Broadway, the gaudiest, the most violent, the lonesomest mile in the world. Broadway, my beat.

Broadway's My Beat stars Larry Thor as Detective Danny Clover, with Charles Calvert as Tartaglia and Jack Crucian as Mugovan. The program is transcribed and directed by Elliot Lewis, with musical score composed and conducted by Alexander Courage. In tonight's story, Sammy Hill was heard as Mara. Featured in the cast were Lee Millar, Truda Marson, and Lou Merrill. Bill Anders speaking.

0: No turns for tonight's Vaughn Monroe Show, next on most of these same stations. 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On Gangbusters this evening, it's the case of the Christmas trio with a strange kind of Christmas spirit involved in an even stranger Christmas time wedding. 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

0: 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Tibby, Tibby, Tibby.
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4: Once upon a time there was an engineer. 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
8: It's 1 in the afternoon as Homicide Lieutenant Don Halverson listens to Miss Tony Fascina. Here's Tony pour out her jealous hatred of Kate Beekman under the pretense of telling Halverson the truth about Kate. More of that in a few moments. First, in another part of the city, where Perry Mason, Della Street, and Kate Beekman are in the kitchen of Della's apartment.
9: Oh, can't you eat any more souffle, Miss Street?
10: Oh, not one more bite, Katie.
11: Yeah, delicious, Katie. A very good cook.
9: Thanks. Oh, I'll do the dishes, Miss Street.
11: Well, suppose you leave them for a moment. Do you want to get that list of names, Katie?
9: Oh, I put it right here, Mr. Mason.
11: All right. You saw these people with Gordy Weber in the nightclub?
9: Yes, sir. Well, I only saw some of them once or twice, but these, where I made a little check mark, see?
11: Mm-hmm.
9: I saw them often. But, well, some of them, like these...
11: Wait.
9: Mm-hmm. Aren't you going to answer, Miss Drake?
10: If it's Paul Drake, honey, he'll hang up and ring back.
9: Oh.
11: I told Paul to ring the phone and hang up and call back in a few seconds. So.
10: I'll answer that just in case.
11: Mm-hmm. Now, let's see, Katie. Now, what about the names you pointed out here?
9: Well, I didn't know their full names. Like the man Mr. Weber called Goldie. And here, a man called Rocco.
11: Oh.
9: I'm sorry, but I just don't know their full names.
11: Well, this will help, Katie. I'll take this list with me and... Oh, yes, Della?
10: Paul hasn't earned a cent, sir. He can't even locate Halverson.
11: Oh. Lieutenant Halverson is police officer in charge of the murder investigation case.
10: Oh, of course, sir. Keep trying.
11: All right.
9: Mr. Mason, is it something you can tell me? Well, I understand if you don't want to.
11: Well, Katie, we have reason to believe the district attorney stumbled onto something. It's possible Mr. App knows that you were in Gordy's place when he was killed.
9: Oh? But how could he? Nobody saw me.
11: You don't think anyone saw you? Are you certain?
9: No. No, I'm not certain, but what does it mean if he does know?
11: Well, right off the bat, it'll make the DA very much interested in you. Mr. Rapp could do one of two things. He could order you brought in for questioning immediately, or he could ask the police to ask questions.
9: About me?
11: Yes, Katie, about you. And apparently that is what is going on, because the police haven't been to your home looking for you yet. Naturally, I would prefer Rapp to come out in the open.
10: Instead of snooping.
9: Oh, the police are asking questions about me?
11: Well, that's how it looks.
9: And that's why you asked if I had an enemy at the club. Someone who'd want to cause trouble. It makes me feel... I'm scared.
10: Honey, we don't know the police are investigating you.
9: Even if they might be, I have the strangest feeling when I think of the police investigating me.
11: Kate, now you're safe here in Miss Street's apartment. At least for now. I will ask you not to worry.
9: Thank you. I can't help worrying.
11: No, of course.
9: And not just about me, Mr. Mason. Does Ma know? And Pa? Do they know that police are asking questions about me?
11: No. No, not yet.
9: Please don't tell them, Mr. Mason. Not unless you just have to, because they would worry.
11: Will you be all right, Katie?
9: Yes. I'm foolish to be afraid. I don't like the police asking questions about me, but... well, I'm certain nobody will tell them anything about me that isn't true. So I am foolish to be afraid. See, I'm over it already. I'm not nervous at all.
8: Well, anyone, especially an innocent young girl, would naturally feel a stab of worry on learning she's the object of a possible police investigation. And as you know, Harry Mason has guessed the truth. Kate Beekman is under investigation. A few moments ago, Homicide Lieutenant Halverson left Miss Tony Fasina's apartment. Now, inside Tony's apartment...
2: Hello, desk clerk. This is Miss Fasina. I gave Jimmy an order 30 minutes ago. Don't tell me when I gave him the order. Thank you very much. Well, it took him long enough. Where have you been? Oh.
4: Expecting someone, Tony?
2: Well, I wasn't expecting Gus Jansen.
4: Well, but since I'm here, aren't you going to invite me in?
2: Oh, sure. Come in, Gus. What are you doing back in town, huh?
4: I came back for Gordy's funeral.
2: You?
4: Does that surprise you, Tony?
2: Yeah.
4: Tony, Gordy and I had our differences, but we were friends in spite of it.
2: Differences? Well, that's one word for it.
4: You understand, Tony. You and Gordy had fights.
2: Well, I...
4: And yet you were devoted. I want you to know you have my deepest sympathy, Tony.
2: Well, thanks a lot. I guess I should apologize for the way I look, but... everything happened at once.
4: Don't say another word, Tony. I understand. Believe me.
2: I can't even sleep at night. Gus, I don't care if you believe me or not. I love that little guy.
4: I believe you.
2: Yeah? I can't ever tell with you. But I don't care if nobody believes me. I did love him. There'll never be another guy for me like Gordy.
4: Yeah, now, Tony.
2: You know what I'd like to do? If they'd let me. I'd like to be there when they strap Ed Beekman in the electric chair. Right in front of him. And then you know what I'd do? I'd laugh at him. I'd laugh at him.
4: Now tell me some other time, please. I need your signature on these.
2: What?
4: Oh, various items. Gordy assigned title to you.
2: What?
4: Merely routine business, Tony.
2: I don't know anything about it.
4: Well, of course you do. You sign papers for Gordy.
2: Maybe a couple of times. He just stuck a paper under my face and said, sign it, so I did.
4: Now I'm sticking papers in front of you to sign. Now go on and sign them.
2: Not now, Gus.
4: You're going to argue, Tony?
2: I just don't feel like doing it now. What are those papers?
4: Papers you'll sign now.
2: Oh, listen, Gus, have a heart, huh? That cop was here throwing questions at me till I'm groggy.
4: A cop who?
2: Oh, Halverson. Lieutenant Halverson. He's a good-looking guy.
4: Just routine questions, Tony?
2: Yeah. You asked me about Kate Beekman.
4: About Kate? What?
2: Just background information. I gave him background information. I gave him an earful. I didn't mind burning her up. But now I'm tired, Gus. I don't want to talk about papers.
4: We don't talk. You just sign. But, Tony, you sure Halverson was making a routine check?
2: I guess so. How do I know? Listen, I'm sick of guys popping in here and throwing questions at me. Reporters and police lieutenants in and out of here. I don't like it.
4: Hey, wait a minute. Who is it?
2: The bellboy with my bottle of gin. Now, let go of me.
5: Hello, Miss Messina.
2: Well, you've got your nerve waltzing in here saying, hello, Miss Messina. Where'd you go for the gin, England? All right, Jimmy, give it to me. Thank you, Jimmy. Goodbye, Jimmy. Well, get your foot out of the door.
5: That'll be $6.
2: Here, I'll sign the ticket.
5: I'm sorry, but the manager said definitely no more credit.
2: Oh, all right, here's the money. I'll have to give you change.
5: Yes, ma'am. Say, did I see Lieutenant Halverson coming out of your place?
2: There, Gus. You see what I mean?
4: Jimmy.
5: Oh, in the DA's office. He's the right guy. I'm talking about the lieutenant, not Mr. Rapt.
4: You in trouble, sir?
5: Me? No. This is off the record. See, Marion and I are witnesses. Marion's my girl. You know Marion, Miss Messina. Works in the coffee shop.
4: Witnesses to what?
5: Well, I'm not supposed to say, but... well, Marion and I saw a girl go in Mr. Weber's apartment. I mean, the night he got killed.
12: Gus, are you going to stand there gabbing all
4: Wait
12: day?
4: Wait a minute, Jimmy. You saw a girl?
5: Well, yes, sir.
4: Who?
5: I'm sorry, sir. I'm not allowed to say. Maybe I've said too much already.
4: You haven't said anything, Jimmy. Not really. Oh, just a moment.
5: All right, I got
4: to
5: go.
4: Miss Fasina forgot to give you a tip. Here you are. Oh,
5: thanks a lot. Hey, thanks. And I mean it.
4: Take your girl to the show.
5: Yeah, I'm going to do that. Thanks again, mister.
12: What's the idea of giving him a $20 bill?
4: Because I pay for information.
12: Huh?
4: Use your brains, Tony. Use your brains. The girl he saw was Kate Beekman.
12: So that's why Lieutenant Halverson
4: yes.
12: was... But Ed Beekman killed Gordy. What if Kate was...
4: Either Kate Beekman or her father killed the little guy.
12: Oh.
4: And, Tony, it looks as if... Very much as if Kate Beekman is the killer. Now get out of here, will you? I want to use your telephone.
8: Kate Beekman recovered from her momentary fear. But if Kate could see into the future, if she knew the thoughts in Gus Jansen's warped, clever brain, Kate would know true terror. Gus Jansen is a psychopath, a killer. He killed Gordy Weber. And now... Now Gus thinks of Kate Beekman. Not thoughts of killing her himself. Other thoughts. By all means, join us on Monday, won't you?
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13: Detective Agency.
14: Ahoy! It's me. Just came ashore.
13: From what? A boat?
14: A ship, Effie. A ship. Anything over 400 gross tons is a ship. Anybody knows that.
13: Well, may I inquire, what was your port of call?
14: Calcutta.
13: My, that was a quick trip.
14: Well, Effie, I'll tell you, I got so homesick for you, I couldn't stand it, so I assembled my gear and jumped ship.
13: Why, Sam, how sweet.
14: A faster, gal. I'll be right down to dictate my report.

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1: Bon voyage, Effie.
0: I've been worried sick. Where have you been?
1: On my way to Calcutta, sweetheart, where the dawn comes up like thunder.
0: Sam, what are you talking about? Calcutta?
1: And the flying fishes play. Ready, Effie?
0: Sam, why did you want to go to Calcutta, of all places?
1: I didn't, Effie. I hate Calcutta. I was Shanghai. To, Mr. Philip J. Fogg, purser, SS Lurine.
0: How do you spell that, Sam?
1: L-U-R-E-N-E.
0: Oh, that's pretty. Sam, how could you be shanghaied in this day and age? I mean, isn't it against the law?
1: Stow it, Effie. You're pumping bilge water.
0: Sam, I am not.
1: From Samuel Spade, license number 137596, when you have the time, regarding the Calcutta trunk caper. Dear Mr. Fogg, the following report will explain the enclosed voucher, which is a claim against your company for the amount of $500 and no cents. It will also answer any questions you might be asked concerning the recent unpleasantness on board your ship. It all started yesterday morning in San Francisco when my secretary announced briefly and caustically that there was a lady outside who wanted to talk to me. I judged that she was worth talking to. She was.
2: Your secretary let me in.
1: Well, I'm glad she did. What can I do for you?
2: I'm Marcia Hopkins.
1: I see.
2: Mrs. Marcia Hopkins.
1: I see.
2: However, my husband is dead.
1: I see.
2: It's about my sister that I've come to you, Mr. Spade. I'm dreadfully worried about her.
1: Who's your sister?
2: Miss Constance Pendleton. And she's become involved with a ne'er-do-well, a completely worthless scoundrel, and a real foreign bluebeard.
1: All three?
2: It's one man, Mr. Spade. A Bulgarian, Major Andrea Rodnik. They're going to be married this afternoon, and I'm positive that his only interest is in her money. I'm convinced that he's going to kill her soon after the ceremony. He's done it to other wives in Europe. I've warned Constance and pleaded with her, done everything I could to stop it. But she's completely infatuated with him and refuses to listen to me.
1: Mm-hmm. What do you want me to do?
2: Prevent the marriage, if you can. Get the truth about Rodnik's background and face Constance with it. Oh, Mr. Spade, in some way, you've got to make her realize the seriousness of the situation. He's a ruthless character.
1: Well, do what I can, Mrs. Hopkins.
2: Oh, thank you, Mr. Spade. Oh, I've felt so alone and helpless until now.
1: Oh, really?
2: But you will do everything you can, won't you? We've got to save her life.
1: She daubed at her eyes with a stamp-sized handkerchief, patted the red-gold hair of the temples nervously, smiled at me bravely, and swayed out. By telephone, I learned that the Vrodnik-Pendleton marriage license had been issued 4 days before, and that on the same day, Constance Pendleton had withdrawn a savings account to the tune of $45,000. I'd always wanted to, so I did it. I called at the Bulgarian consulate.
3: What can I do on you?
1: What do you know about Major Andrei Vrodnik?
3: Ha! Andrei Vrodnik! On him we have hate, great sadness, with shame for the ground that walked under him.
1: Oh?
3: Ha! Andrei Vrodnik!
1: Why is he so popular?
3: On the devil he is driven without horns. 6 women he has killed. 6 times he has insulted the police of Europe by refusing to confess. We have proof of the murders, but never can we prove the proof on him.
1: Yeah, sometimes it goes that way.
3: Never do we find the bodies of the 6 women. Only their money in the name of Andrea Vrodnik. My pardon.
1: Well, think nothing of it. You're just upset on you.
3: You're interested on him. Why? You go to Europe?
1: No, Vrodnik comes here.
3: Here? Here on San Francisco? He marries again?
1: So I'm told.
3: Oh, by all the means, you must prevent it. Go to him, brave man. You do the world a service. Make violence on him. Even do you hang for it, your name will live.
1: With those valiant words goading me on, I left. The farther I got into the caper, the more it looked as if Marcia's fears for Constance Pendleton were very real and very well-founded. When Constance opened the door of her hotel suite, I could see 3 trunks and a number of smaller pieces of luggage all locked and ready to be taken out.
4: Yes?
1: Constance Pendleton?
4: Yes.
1: I'm a detective. My name is Spade.
4: Detective? What do you want?
1: I want to talk to you about that bluebeard you're going to marry.
0: Get out of here.
1: You listen, I'll talk, and then I'll get out of here. I just left the Bulgarian consulate. Vrodnik has been accused of the murders of 6 women in Europe. Each of them were wealthy. Each of them married him, and each time Vrodnik came into all their money.
0: Are you trying to blackmail me because of the lies about my fiancé's past? If you are, you're wasting your time.
1: Well, no matter what I'm doing, I'm wasting my time. But to put you straight, your sister hired me, and I am now resigning. She's worried about you, not me.
0: Then you should spend more time investigating your clients, Mr. Spade. You could have saved both of us some time. I have no sister. This is my wedding day. Goodbye, Mr. Spade.
1: As I left the room, I maintained the stern facial expression I reserved for moments of great shock. But once outside the door, I allowed myself to be carried on the wave of rage and embarrassment for just a minute, and I kicked over 2 potted palms. As I leapt down the corridor, I was overtaken by none other than Marcia Hopkins.
2: Did you see her?
1: Let's talk about you first.
2: Did you stop the marriage?
1: Why did you really want that marriage stopped?
2: But I told you.
1: You told me you were her sister.
2: Oh.
1: She said she didn't have any sister.
2: All right, Sam, I did lie to you about that. But I'll tell you who I really am.
1: I don't want to know who you are. I don't ever want to know. All I want from you is my honestly earned fee and a brief but permanent goodbye.
2: Oh, no, Sam, please listen to me. We've got to save that girl. I have $500. That's all I have. Will it be enough?
1: What's your real name?
2: Marshall Brodnick. Yes, he's my husband. I've been married to him for 10 years. We've traveled all over Europe, and I never knew where the money was coming from. He left me at times for 2 weeks or a month, and then when he'd come back, there'd be more money. I just realized that that's when he must have been killing those poor women. And I know that's what he's going to do this time. I just can't stand it. You've got to protect her.
1: That should be easy. We'll let him get married and meet him at the door with a bigamy warrant.
2: Then you will see me through this.
1: I might.
2: Oh. In my bag, there's $500. Take it. If we can't stop the marriage, then don't let him out of your sight. Not even for a minute. He's a beast, Sam. A beast.
1: Marcia dropped me in front of the Beast's Hotel, and I climbed some fake marble steps to the second floor and knocked at his door. The man who opened it was heavy, handsome in a swarthy, coarse sort of a way, and glowing conceit through 2 eyes, one monocled, one not.
4: You are facing Major Andrei Vrodnik, 1st Bulgarian Horse. What want you?
1: You are facing Saul Fox of the law firm of Fox, Smedley, Van Dusen, and Grip.
4: You overwhelm yourself.
1: I came here to warn you. If you go through with a marriage to Constance Pendleton, you're going to find yourself tangled with civil law.
4: Warned. Andrei Vrodnik, who has personally led more saber charges than you have teeth in your skull.
1: Yes.
4: Who has personally split, slashed, and impaled on his own blade more men than you have fingers and toes. You warn me? What is this talk?
1: You're going to have a bigamy charge slapped on you 5 minutes after you slip her the ring. The warrant signed by Mrs. Marcia Vrodnik.
4: Bigamy? Ha! I laugh. This is not bigamy.
1: Marcia's your wife, isn't she?
4: That bigamy was committed when I married her. I had another wife then. You call yourself a lawyer, then you know that only the second marriage is bigamy. The ones following that are nothing, nothing but interludes.
1: Okay, Major, go ahead and have your interlude. I'm just warning you.
4: Oh, speaks. We are being married on Redwood City from a justice of the peace 1 hour previous. Then we are sailing through the SS Lurin at midnight with our honeymoon. Already a droshky awaits for the baggage and luggage. Go now before I'm losing my temper. If you're ever in Calcutta, look me up. Da!
1: I could see the direct approach was getting me nowhere, so I decided to proceed by stealth. I waited outside the building, and when he left, I tailed him. He made 4 stops at a second-hand store, a hardware store, a surgical supply house, and an undertaker supply house. At these places, he purchased the following items: an oversized steamer trunk, black with brass fittings, a large ball of rope twine, 2 large lead sash weights, a set of surgical instruments, and at the 4th and final stop, the undertaking supply, he bought 2 items, a 20-foot length of rubber tubing and a pump. He returned to the second-hand store with his other purchases, put them inside the trunk, and ordered it sent up to Constance's hotel immediately, and thereupon betook himself to the same place. Marcia was waiting in the empty lobby when he went in. I crouched behind a pillar, turned up my hearing aid, and listened.
2: Did you get the thing?
3: Yeah. Now listen, my darling. We must work fast. Yes. As soon as the trunk arrives, before she has a chance to get to
2: yes,
3: the telephone...
2: Yes, Andre, but please, no cutting in the apartment.
3: As you wish, my darling. Now, you know what you have to do.
2: Yes,
3: while I'm getting her into the trunk, you'll change her clothes, put on her traveling dress, the hat with the...
2: What is it? What's the matter?
3: Nothing. Come, we must make haste.
1: They made haste to the elevators, and I made haste to the row of house telephone booths around the corner and called Constance's room.
5: Hello?
1: Mrs. Rodnick?
5: Speaking.
1: Listen, get out of that room right away. Don't take the elevator. Go down the stairs.
5: Who is this? What are you talking about?
1: I haven't got time to explain, and you haven't got time to listen. All those stories about your husband are true. He's going...
5: Hello? Are you still on the line?
1: My hand clawed out to the door handle, but I couldn't reach it. I felt as if the walls were closing in around me, and just before it got dark, I had the crazy notion that I was inside Brodnick's big black trunk with the brass fittings. I could still hear Constance's voice way off in the distance, somewhere in the direction of Calcutta. I tried to shout to her, to warn her, and then the lid closed over me. I shook my head, trying to get the bells out of it. Then I remembered where I was and what had happened. I was still wedged into the bottom of a phone booth where I'd slumped when Brodnick sapped me. I got out of there somehow and grabbed a taxi for the Embarcadero. The time was 11:55. The SS Lorraine was scheduled to sail at midnight. I was no sooner across it than they hauled up the gangplank and the ship started moving out of the berth. I didn't know where she was bound for and I didn't much care. I checked the passenger list and found that Major and Mrs. Andreev Brodnick were in stateroom 12, A deck. 1 minute later, I was hammering on the door of stateroom 12. The woman in Brodnick's stateroom was Constance, and she was not in a trunk.
0: I thought I told you to stop interfering in our affairs.
1: Yeah, your husband told me to, but I didn't like the way he did it.
4: Get out from here, get out!
1: I see you got your trunk in here where it's handy. Doesn't it make the stateroom kind of crowded?
4: Why don't you give up, Mr. Spade? 2 times already, you are twice a fool. Marcia has no money to pay you, neither have I, even if she had the case. And believe me, she has not.
0: Oh, why do you even bother talking to him, Andre? Mr. Spade, will you go now, or will I have to call the steward and make a complaint against you?
1: I went. I still thought Marcia Hopkins was somewhere on that ship. I still didn't like the look of that trunk. I found the purser's office and went in. You looked at me as if you thought I was a stowaway, Mr. Fogg, and you were right.
6: I'll have to make arrangements for you to ride back with the pilot, Mr. Spade. You realize, of course, that you're subject to a fine.
1: Look, I don't want to do anything illegal. You know, it was just an impulsive thing. Couldn't I book a passage?
6: Oh, there's the matter of your passport. You could arrange your visa and so on in San Pedro. We'll put in there in the morning.
1: Well, that's good enough. How much is the fare?
6: Oh, let me see. That's $483.87, exclusive of tax.
1: Oh, hey, now... Wait, I wasn't thinking of taking quite such an extensive voyage, you know. I just wanted to get a little sea air and... how much to Pedro?
6: Well, I'm afraid you don't understand, Mr. Spade. This is not a coastwise steamer. Our first official port of call is Calcutta.
1: Yeah, I know, but... Calcutta?
6: That's in India.
1: Well, don't you have something a little less expensive, like steerage or...
6: There is only one stateroom available, number 14A deck. Take it or leave it.
1: Okay, Calcutta. After buying my passage to Calcutta, I had exactly 12 cents left. This I gave to the steward who showed me to my station.

0: After buying my passage to Calcutta, I had exactly 12 cents left. This I gave to the steward who showed me to my stateroom. He thanked me, kicked me in the shins, and left. Out on deck, a tall, red-nosed old gentleman in knickerbockers and a yachting cap was taking a turn around the deck. With him was a face I'd seen in the morning lineup down at the Hall of Justice a dozen times. He was a hotel thief by profession, name of Norman Gorman. He knew me, too, but he didn't give me a tumble. I fell into step with him.
1: Ah, sea air. Nothing like it, am I right?
0: Yeah, I guess it's okay, but there's so much of it.
1: Brisk, bracing, salt spray. Nothing like it. Hey, Norman, my lad.
2: I hate it. I hate boats. Suppose there was a fire on board.
1: Fire? Oh, ridiculous. This your first voyage to the Orient?
0: Yeah.
1: The inscrutable East.
0: You've made this trip before?
1: Oh, yes, indeed. I've worked this line. Yes, indeed. I make this voyage very often. Business interest out in India. Tea, you know. Runs in my family. Sturgis's Golden Orient in the little yellow packet. Ever tried it?
0: No, I never indulge.
1: Huh? Don't drink tea. That's ridiculous.
2: Commodore, I need a drink. I ain't happy. Suppose there was a fire on board here.
1: Well, let's all have a drink.
0: Yeah, suppose there was.
1: Shall we? Come on, I'll shout you to a drink, sir.
0: Not me, Commodore. I just remember this is Fire Prevention Week. The nearest fire alarm to Brodnick's stateroom was on the companionway leading to the A-deck corridor. It was a glass-enclosed box with a small hammer hanging on a chain. I broke the glass and turned the key. In 3 seconds flat, the entire population of A-deck were shoving each other up the companionway, grabbing for life preservers as they went. The steward, hammered on the door of stateroom 12, opened it, shouted inside, and Brodnick and Constance reluctantly came out. I ducked inside, grabbed the handle of the trunk, and started dragging it. When I got it into my stateroom, I broke the lock and lifted the lid. It was Marsha, all right. There was just time to see that before the stateroom door flew open and the ship's officer stuck his head in.
3: I just opened you. Didn't you hear the alarm?
0: Why, no, I didn't. What's wrong?
3: Never mind that. Here, take this life preserver. Get going.
0: Okay,
3: now.
0: Okay. On. Don't touch me. It makes me nervous. Twenty minutes later, the captain announced to the mob up on the deck that it was a false alarm, and the passengers drifted back to their cabins. I tried to look casual as I unlocked my stateroom door and walked in. Then I stopped trying. The trunk was still there, but the lid was standing open, and it was empty. I went down to B deck and found the cabin occupied by Norm and the Commodore. That door was locked, so I kicked it in. You could still see the marks on her wrists and ankles with a cord. It was the girl I had seen in the trunk. It was Marsha Hopkins, and she was very much alive.
4: Oh, I'm sorry. I thought it was... Oh, what am I going to do? What am I going to do? You've got to help me, Sam.
0: Why should I help you?
4: He's crazy. They're both crazy.
0: It all depends on who's in the trunk, doesn't it, Marsha? When it was Constance, you didn't think he was so crazy.
4: Oh, don't you understand? I had to pretend that I'd help him. He was going to kill her right there in the hotel room. I told him it was too dangerous. If anybody looked in the trunk, it would be safer if she was in there alive. So he finally agreed and said he'd wait until we got out to sea to kill her. And then he was...
0: Yeah,
4: going
0: I know
4: to...
0: about that.
4: Oh, the idea was so awful, I couldn't stand it. I started to scream, and then he stuffed the gag in my mouth and tied me up. He must have used chloroform or something, because the next thing I knew, I was in the trunk. And that little dark man was leaning over me. He and that old man with the knickers, they brought me here.
0: No, they pulled a switch on you. You were the fall gal all along.
4: Oh, you've got to believe me. It was the only way I could save her life. You're the only one I can turn to, Sam. That little thief and the old man, they'd deliver me dead if there was an extra $25 in it. Oh, say you'll help me, Sam. Please say it.
0: Well, when you ask me like that, what else can I say?
4: Oh, you do believe me, darling. You do believe me.
0: Come on, let's get out of here.
1: I'm sorry, Mr. Spade. Please step back inside. I promised my associate, Mr. Gorman, that I would not allow this young lady to risk her life by leaving this cabin.
0: You're getting into this caper the wrong end, Commodore. It's wound up. They've bungled it. It's no good anymore.
1: You may be right. But you understand my position,

0: Well, I can't take any chances. You've talked to Mr. Gorman?
1: Norm? Yeah, I talked to him.
0: He took you into his confidence?
2: Stop making with the pistol, Commodore. You don't know how to use it anyway.
0: Well, heavens, Norm, you're as white as a sheet. What is it?
3: Oh, he's sick. Go get a doctor.
0: Yes, indeed. Right away.
2: Listen, Spade. Take her with you. Get out of here. I don't want no part of this.
1: You got it bad, Norm.
2: I'm sick, I tell you. The way I had it sized, this was a clean caper, a snatch. I figure the dame here's an heiress or something. Maybe they drop her off in L.A., connect some ransom and go on. I figure there was enough for all of us. Oh, but that creep, that Brodnik, he's crazy. He's a regular Jack the Ripper.
1: Stop babbling, Norm. Tell me what happened, exactly what happened.
2: I get a sinking feeling in my stomach every time I think about it. Well, I go in, see? He's very smooth, very businesslike. He offers me a drink. I accept it. He mixes a couple of highballs for me and the dame, and then he starts talking. I guess she don't know all about it before this, because she gets just sick as I do. First, I think he's kidding. Then he drags out this set of cutlery like a doctor uses to operate on people. Only he's got something else in mind. The porthole, you understand?
3: Oh, please. I don't want to hear anymore.
2: Being as it's you he has in mind, I don't blame you. My stomach.
1: Hey, Norm. Norm.
0: Here he is, the ship surgeon. Oh, dear me. What?
4: Stand away from him, please. Help me get him into the bunk.
1: Sure, Doctor.
4: Take the shade off that light, please. Yes.
1: He's dead, isn't he?
4: Oh, yes, he's dead, of course. Who poisoned him?
1: I didn't waste any time answering him. I grabbed him by the arm. Before he could object, I was pushing him up the companionway to A-deck. It was probably too late to save Constance's life, but she'd drunk the same poison, and I was pretty sure she had, but if I was going to nail him for the murder of Constance, I had to get there before the evidence vanished. We got there just in time. I don't need to tell you what we saw, and I'd rather not. Brodnik rose slowly to his feet, clicked his heels military fashion, and bowed very low.
5: Ah, the ship's surgeon. How opportune. Perhaps you could advise me, Doctor. After all, I am, in all honesty, even still, a mere amateur at this sort of thing.
1: After Brodnik had been taken into custody, we took another turn around the deck. It was daylight, and the ship was lying to off San Pedro. This time, the fresh air really felt good, and so did Marcia.
3: It's all over, Sam.
1: Yes, sweetheart, it's all over.
3: But not between us. Say it, Sam. Say it's not all over between us.
1: How can it be?
3: I knew it. I knew you felt the same way. All my life before, it's been like a terrible nightmare. Never really happened.
1: But it did happen, sweetheart.
3: Oh, but you can forget it, darling, can't you? Please forget it.
1: I'd like to, Marcia. I really would.
3: Hold me close, Sam. Never let me go.
1: You're beautiful.
3: Is that all, Sam? Nothing else?
1: Yeah. Lots else. That's why I think we better say goodbye right now. Because when I feel like this, I get foolish. And if I get foolish with you, I'm likely to wake up in a trunk someplace. That, Mr. Fogg, is the true account of the Calcutta trunk caper. As my voyage was interrupted through no fault of my own, I trust you will advise your company to refund my passage minus the one-way trip to San Pedro. Period, end of report.
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0: presenting Orson Welles as The Third Man. The Lives of Harry Lime. The fabulous stories of the immortal character, originally created in the motion picture The Third Man, with zither music by Anton Karas.
1: Now, right from the very outset, friends, I want it clearly understood that I do not believe in Santa Claus. If a man offers to sell me a gold brick, I do not reach for my billfold, except to make sure I still have it. Nevertheless, when I sat down in the bar of the George Sank in Paris not so long ago, I'd have sworn I'd met Santa Claus at last. Nor did he offer me fool's gold. What he offered was the real thing. Gold.

0: And now, Orson Welles as Harry Lime, the third man, in today's story, Fool's Gold.
1: It began, as I told you, in the bar of the George Sank in Paris. Ironically, I hadn't even wanted to meet the man. I hadn't wanted to see him at all when he called to make the appointment. It was even rude to him.
2: So, Monsieur Lime, your health?
1: Well, hello.
2: Perhaps if I came quickly to the point.
1: Good, I hope you do.
2: As you know, Monsieur, gold as a commodity is worth 35 American dollars the troy ounce on the controlled market.
1: Naturally.
2: Unfortunately, it can be disposed of at far greater prices in the Orient. As high as $60 the troy ounce will be paid in Karachi or Goa or Bombay or Macau or Hong Kong.
1: That's all very, very interesting.
2: Please.
1: But,
2: I will make myself clear in a moment.
1: I hope so.
2: Let me suggest, Monsieur, that there are at least three West European governments which would be happy if they could purchase more gold at the regulated price.
1: Well, they'd sleep better at night, would they?
2: Precisely. But if those who mine the gold in South Africa, South America, elsewhere, if they can dispose of their product for more, why should they sell it in Europe? Not to keep secrets from you, Monsieur Lime, there is a shocking condition. One blushes to report it. Gold is being smuggled east.
1: Smuggled?
2: East through Beirut and the Persian Gulf. East to India and Hong Kong.
1: What some people will do for money.
2: As you suggest, a distressing practice.
1: Yes.
2: As you can imagine, there are certain European governments which would look very kindly on any efforts to halt the smuggling.
1: Mm.
2: If, for instance, the smugglers were made to realize that the enterprise was a very risky one. If they were to discover that occasionally, their shipments did not get through to India as planned.
1: Oh, my dear sir, are you suggesting that I hijack these smuggled gold shipments? And besides, how could it be done?
2: Very easy. You see, the usual route for the smugglers is from Beirut by a chartered plane to a small shakedown on the Persian Gulf called Kuwait. Here, the gold is dumped up on the sand. No armed guards. The sheikhs in Kuwait presently have it carried to small craft, thousands in the harbor. And thence it is sailed east to Karachi or Bora, Macau.
1: No armed guards.
2: Ridiculous.
1: Well, my friend, I'm afraid your little idea.
2: Monsieur Lard, perhaps you have not understood.
1: No, I understood truly.
2: If anything should happen to a shipment of the smuggled gold, it would be understood that all money the gold brings in the Indian market would belong to the man responsible for any accidents to the smuggled ship.
1: Yeah? All the proceeds?
2: All.
1: Just where exactly is this sheikdom of Kuwait? Now, here was an undertaking designed to my own personal specifications. All the way to Beirut, I purred in my aeroplane seat like a tabby being presented with a bowl of clotted Devonshire cream. And in Beirut, I made allies with two likely specimens. One was called Clancy, a rascally Irish aeroplane pilot, and the second, Singh, an equally rascally Lascar sailor, both of them familiar with the weights. I remember both of you from now on. I am Dr. Harrington Lyme, FRCS, well-known archaeologist, right?
3: Whatever you say.
1: Singh, you leave at once for Kuwait, hire a dhow. Fancy here, and I'll give you a head start. Then we fly to the airport, where we'll have to land because of engine trouble. I am an archaeologist looking for likely ruins to dig up. Fancy, you'll not be able to fix our engine until the moment there's a big shipment of gold lying on the sand by the airport.
3: This begins to sound interesting.
1: At that point, you tell me the engine is all right again. I arrive, change inside the plane to the clothes of a native. Singh drives a cart up, and he and I load the gold shipment into the cart, drive it down to the docks, dump it into the dhow, and sail 100 miles down the Gulf.
3: Where I meet you with the plane.
1: Right. We fly on to Karachi and sell it.
3: Why not?
1: And a quarter share for each of you fellas when it's sold in Karachi, right? The grapevine had news of a rich, fat shipment of gold due into Beirut in a matter of days. We gave Singh a head start, time to get us the dhow, get it ready. And Fancy and I took off for Kuwait. 5.5 hours. across the deserts into the Middle East. And a C-43 was circling above an airfield.
4: Can you make your motor miss, Clancy? Make the landing look good and necessary?
2: Right.
1: Pete reached up and met us, swallowed us. Clancy went away to report his engine trouble and ask for parking space. Back in a few minutes.
2: Hey, Harry. Plane due in tomorrow with a consignment for the Sheikh Sir Sulayman Alhamed Ben Taimur.
1: Well, so what?
2: I know him, that's what. He's the biggest man in the gold business here in Kuwait. It must be the shipment we heard about back in Beirut, don't you see?
1: And tomorrow, huh? Now we'll have to work fast. It's heat, too. You stay here and fuss with the plane. I'll get into town, buy some native clothes, and contact Sam.
2: You got the name of that waterfront place you're staying at?
1: Don't worry about me. Well, it was hot on the airfield in the town, in the native bazaar, where I went to buy my second-hand native clothes. It broiled and sizzled. Even down at the waterfront, where I looked up, seeing the breeze off the Gulf didn't relieve the torment. It was already. Then back to the town's best hotel, carrying my package of clothes. The town's best was a glum, hostelry, villainous-looking clerk. I handed him my card, the one I had specially printed, describing myself as an archaeologist. Who better to pass the word around about me than Miss Clerk?
2: Yes, sir, Dr. Lyme. You want rooms, fine suit, running water, hot and cold, the cross-ventilating, very fine suits. Sign here, please.
1: I leaned down, signed my name, and then straightened again, glancing over my shoulder. And that was when I saw her.
2: Luggages, sir. You have luggages, no doubtless?
1: Our eyes met. She stood quite still, brave, returning.
2: Dr. Lyme, where are your luggages, sir? Just only this bundle?
1: That woman, who is she, old man?
2: Nice, isn't it? Is Falura. Falura, she is a dancer.
1: Falura? Peasant, but then I thought of the gold of the day's work ahead, and I turned toward the elevators. But just before I reached them, she was at my side.
5: After looking at me the way you did just now, you turned.
1: Your name is Falura, isn't it? Well, why are you here in Kuwait?
5: I've been waiting, perhaps, for you. Well,
1: you're staying here at this hotel? I'll call for you this evening.
5: Not this evening, this evening, I'm engaged. But I shall see you tomorrow evening.
1: Well, it's too late. I'll be gone. Sorry.
5: So?
1: She turned and walked away. She didn't look back. I watched while she went out and down the steps and into a limousine that was waiting at the door. Too bad. Dead men with a gold. Lie waiting in the airfield beside the strip tomorrow.
2: Thanks, sir.
1: Oh, it's you. Well, what do you want?
2: An invitation has come for you, sir. The Sheikh throws big party tonight.
1: Oh, Sheikh? What? Who is this Sheikh?
2: Oh. Sheikh Sir Sulayman Alhamed Ben Taimur.
1: Sheikh Sir Sulayman?
2: The invitation says be ready outside hotel at 9, Dr. Lyme. His car will meet you up and carry you.
1: Well, the Sheikh's limousine deposited me at the entrance of an elegant and palatial residence in the hills above the harbor. And at the door took my hat. Inside, I was left to my own devices. Looking about for my host when suddenly I discovered why it was that Falura had said she could not see me on this night. She was here. She saw me. And moved over.
5: I am happy you were able to come. Now you know why I could not be alone with you tonight.
1: You're dancing here tonight?
5: Later. And while you're watching me, remember, tomorrow night, we will be together.
1: Well, now really, Falura, I'm afraid that won't be possible. You see,
5: At first I thought you were an English lord when I saw you back at the hotel.
1: Well, I'm not.
5: Now I have learned that you are only a scientist. What is it?
1: Archaeologist.
5: Archaeologist, yes.
1: Now, about tomorrow night, believe me, Falura, I couldn't be sorrier, but...
2: Excuse me, Dr. Lyme. Shake. Dr. Suleiman, he would...
5: You are wrong to worry, handsome. Miss Falura, the...
1: All right.
5: Now, go. Talk about Sheikh.
2: Yes, the Sheikh, Sir Sulayman.
1: My science? With a Sheikh? Why with a Sheikh? What do you mean?
5: You didn't know that the Sheikh is one of the most passionate amateur archaeologists in this part of the world?
1: Amateur archaeologist?
5: But what is the matter?
1: Well, certainly my head. I've got a splitting headache, Flora.
2: Lyme, please, Sheikh, wait.
1: Yes, but I've got this headache. Of course, I know he does, but you just simply have to take apologies. My apologies to the Sheikh. It's the heat. Which way is the door?
5: My handsome one, go quickly.
1: I will, dear. But it wasn't in the cool of the evening when I saw Falura again. It was in the heat of the morning, checking out of the hotel. And when I had only gold on my mind.
5: Where do you go so early, handsome one?
1: Well, I'm leaving, Falura. I'm leaving Kuwait.
5: It is not possible.
1: Well, I tried to tell you. Twice I tried to tell you that I simply have to leave today. By plane. For India.
5: Then I go with you.
1: Flora, my lovely Arabian moonflower, listen to me. Well, go right ahead and treasure it, honey. But now, goodbye. You're not coming with me. I'm going alone. Goodbye.
5: No, wait.
1: Well, you're not coming to the airport with me, Flora.
5: Just...
1: And also...

0: And now, Orson Welles as Harry Lime, the third man, continues in today's story, Fool's Gold.
1: Laura was certainly beautiful, but beautiful or not, Laura had begun to get on my nerves. Nothing could have been worse than to have her around where she was, waving to me. That's why I was busy slipping into my native clothes and signaling to Singh to approach with his card and slipping back out of the plane again, hoping that no one in the control tower had noticed, making my way with Singh to the crates that lay unguarded and defenseless, right for the plucking under the broiling sun.
2: They're heavy, Harry.
1: Now, don't complain of their weight, old man. Remember, the heavier they are, the richer we shall be. Anyone around?
2: No one. This heat. Not even a mad dog, my friend. Certainly no Englishman.
1: Then into the cart with these crates. The guards were with us. Why should anyone stop two native Arabs from loading crates into a native cart? What could be more brazen and therefore seem more innocent?
2: Go on, you lazy devil! Alack! Alack!
1: Off the airfield, with Singh laying his whip across the back of the two plodding, sweating beasts into the town and then down toward the docks. By mid-afternoon, we were out in the Persian Gulf. Out and away and cool. And so far as I could see, utterly unsuspected. For the airport officials knew that Dr. Harrington Lime had flown off at 1 o'clock bound for India. And they never guessed that his plane, only 200 miles out of Kuwait, would put down, refuel, and be loaded with a heavy and priceless cargo before heading in earnest for India.
3: I feel better now. Almost weren't airborne back there. That's too heavy a load for safe flying, Harry.
1: You too, Cranston. You too.
3: Me too what?
1: Well, like Citizen Singh back there, you complain of the weight of our payloads? Suppose, Clancy, just suppose, that we found what we finally were able to tuck inside the plane weighs half a ton. How much would you say it'd be worth?
3: Half a ton of gold? How should I know, Harry?
1: No guess, Singh.
2: $50,000? $100,000?
1: At Indian prices, we might get enough to buy 1 million American dollars, my pessimistic purples.
2: That's much.
1: We'll see when we find our buyer in Karachi.
3: Why not in Goa, Harry? I heard of a man in Goa, a Portuguese named Peranda, who buys gold.
1: Karachi. Karachi, Francie. When we find a buyer in Karachi, that's what I said. When, that's what I said, but if, that's what I was thinking. Would it be so easy to sell a half ton of fine gold? I never sold a half ton of gold before, I could only guess. But before I left Europe, I'd taken the name of an Indian merchant in Karachi who could be approached.
4: Okay, Clancy, everything clear?
3: Sure, Pop, Harry.
4: I just want to visit this guy first and make sure he's the man for us. I should be back inside an hour. Don't let anyone near the plane.
3: Trust me, Dr. Lyme.
1: I will. I did trust him, and that's where I made my mistake. It took me an hour to find my merchant in the city, 10 minutes to find that I had a man who'd make a quick and profitable deal, and half an hour to get back to the airport, all singing, all talking.
5: You're Dr. Harry Lyme?
1: That's right.
5: This note's for you.
1: Note? Note from whom?
5: From a pilot named Clancy. He left it just before he took off.
1: Before he took off?
5: Yeah, he took off about 20 minutes ago. He said he might be looking for it. Here's the note.
1: Harry. Singh and I decided, what's the use of 25% for each of us? We decided 50% for each of us is twice as nice. You can see that, can't you? Think. Clancy had urged me to fly not to Karachi, but to Goa. Goa, he said. He knew a man in Goa who'd buy the gold, the Portuguese gold. What? Blindly, I made my way through the groups of tourists and travelers in the airport terminal building. How long would it take Clancy to fly to Goa? He had a 20-minute charter, a faster plane. I was thinking, what would that Portuguese have made? Where can I...
6: Dr. Lyme! Oh, my handsome one, I've found you again.
1: Oh.
6: Harry, I shall call you Harry.
1: Now, listen, Fuller, I'm really very busy. I haven't got time to...
6: After you had left me, I thought, and I thought, handsome one.
1: Miranda! Miranda, that's it, that's the name!
6: What? Whose name?
1: Miranda!
6: Where are you going? Harry!
1: Miranda.
7: Hurrying through the terminal, I headed to the office of an airline's dispatcher. Miranda, that's the name. Maybe, I thought, maybe this dancer could be helpful. Suppose I got into a language difficulty. Pallura!
8: Yes?
7: I've got to charter a plane to Goa. It's a business matter of great urgency. A fast plane. The very fastest sort of plane.
8: I will come with you.
7: Well, all right, if you insist, I guess, but...
8: Come. We will charter the fastest plane in all Karachi, and Kamadeva shall be our pilot.
7: Kamadeva?
8: In this land, Kamadeva is the god of love.
7: Pallura jabbered a few rapid sentences of Arabic to a dispatcher, then to a radio operator. Tries a plane interfered, and we climbed in. More than 800 miles down the west coast of India lies Goa, capital of Portuguese India. Say Clancy and Thing had an hour's head start. It wouldn't take less than 5 hours, and the plane we chartered was guaranteed to get it there in 4. Chance. All I'd have to do would be to get rid of Pallura, pay off the pilot, and find the officers of this guy, Piranda. Luck was back with me again. 4 hours, and we were circling down over the ancient city of Goa. I raced from the landing strip to the administration building. I wanted a taxi. I figured I could brush Pallura off as soon as I could find a taxi. A taxi, hi, a taxi.
9: I beg your pardon, but aren't you Dr. Harry Lyme?
7: Well, yes, I...
8: Harry, where are you going?
9: Professor Lyme, is it not? The well-known archaeologist.
7: Oh, yes, but I really must apologize, old man. Taxi, I'm in a terrible hurry right now, you see. Taxi!
9: I can't tell you how I've longed to meet you, Professor. You see, I dabble a bit in archaeology myself.
7: Taxi! Taxi!
9: Taxi pulled up. Perhaps you will be good enough to permit me to accompany you to the hotel, Professor.
7: I had no time to stand on ceremony. I pushed this archaeological crank out of my way and jumped into the cab. Driver, take me to Piranda's, do you hear?
8: Harry, don't leave me.
7: Do you know where it is, Piranda's?
9: Piranda's, sí, senor.
8: Wait, Harry, what about me?
9: But, Professor, wait.
7: It's cutting it fine. It took my driver a half hour to find Piranda's. What if those thieving scoundrels had beaten me after all? But just as the taxi was turning into the street, I relaxed. There they both were, Clancy and Sam, standing on the sidewalk outside the shop, supervising the unloading of the crates. Yes, gently, gently, boys.
2: Harry!
7: you boys have rather inconvenienced me. Please, Clancy, don't reach for your pocket. As you may notice, my hand is already in my pocket, and it isn't my pipe stem that is pointing at you. That's better. You may proceed with the unloading of my crates.
2: But, Harry, listen.
7: I know. You were just joking, just joking. Nevertheless, the penalty for practical jokes is severe. And my profits are involved.
8: Harry! You think he's stopping them?
9: Yes, I guess you're right, my dear. I guess he is a fellow archaeologist.
7: A fellow what?
8: Certainly he is, Sir Suleiman.
7: Oh, what's this, Sir Suleiman?
8: Why, I thought you knew him, handsome one. This is the Sheikh Sir Suleiman Al-Hamid Bertin.
9: Invited, Professor. I've been looking forward to a chat the other evening, except that you were suddenly taken ill.
7: Yes, Sir Suleiman, I...
9: And I must say, I'm most grateful for all your efforts at halting these brigands. Forgive me. For a time, I actually thought you were part of the plot to hijack my girl.
7: Yeah,
9: and don't thank you.
7: Quiet. Yes, Sir Suleiman, you were saying?
9: Yes. Well, Pallura here insisted that her heart had never told her a lie, that her heart told her you were honest.
7: Well, that's very good of Pallura.
9: Actually, my dear Professor, your melodramatic chase was unnecessary.
7: Oh?
9: Yes, indeed. As soon as you told Pallura back in Karachi that the name was Piranda, she found the opportunity to ask Karachi radio operator to send me the information. I was at the time flying from Kuwait. And naturally, I radioed ahead to my good friend, Miranda.
7: Your friend?
9: We've often done business together in the past. And he arranged to have some Goa police inside his place of business.
2: Police? What?
9: They're ready to take these two thieves in charge right now, I believe.
2: Hey!
10: Now, look here, Harry.
7: And a very good thing, too, I must say.
8: Did it not turn out well?
10: You're not getting away with this crime.
9: All right now, my men. Just move along inside the shop. Oh, by the way.
7: Yes?
9: Please accept this. Small reward for your friendly intervention.
7: Oh no, Solomon, I couldn't very
8: no,
7: much.
8: No, I insist.
7: It's awfully good of you.
9: Yeah, Pallura, you make him take it.
7: Well?
9: Professor, you perhaps don't realize how valuable a shipment this was that you saved.
7: Oh, really?
9: I'll see you in a few moments.
8: We'll wait, Sir Suleiman.
7: Pallura.
8: Yes, gentlemen, come. We will see if there is a bank open which will cash the Sheikh's check. You see the reward for honesty, handsome one.
7: Yes, a slender return on investment, but a reward. Come, Moonflower.

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1: Well, I told you at the beginning of this story that I don't believe in Santa Claus. Well, after all, nobody ever left a gold brick in my sock. 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Yes, you're right.

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1: Dragnet, the documented drama of an actual crime. For the next 30 minutes, in cooperation with the Los Angeles Police Department, you will travel step by step on the side of the law through an actual case transcribed from official police files. From beginning to end, from crime to punishment, Dragnet is the story of your police force in action.
3: It was Sunday, August 14th. It was cool in Los Angeles. We were working a special detail out of narcotics division. My partner's Ed Jacobs. The boss is Captain Kearney. My name's Friday. It was 1:23 a.m. when I got to 5th and Series, southwest corner.
4: Hi, Joe.
3: Ed, Captain, you been waiting long?
4: Just got here. All right, Jacobs.
5: Okay.
3: Where'd you finally book in the two of them?
4: 77th Division, substation watch.
5: Parrish here is willing to cooperate. Told us everything he knows about the gang.
3: Well, I'm glad you feel that way, Stan. You won't regret it.
5: Yeah.
3: What's the matter?
5: I hope it helps. If Red and the other guys find out about it, it's going to be rough.
6: They're not going to find out from us. We're heading out for East Hollywood, Joe. Apartment house out there. Parrish says that's where Red makes his pickups.
3: Whereabouts is that, Stan?
5: I don't know the address. I know the neighborhood, though. I'll recognize the place when I see it.
4: How you feel now, Stan? Any better?
5: No, lousy. Sure could use a fix about now.
6: Sorry, Parrish. Can't help you there.
3: How are you going to handle this thing, Captain? I mean, picking up Stan and Max Higby. You figure we can keep it quiet?
6: The newspapers are going to cooperate. They're not going to print a word about it.
4: I'm going to handle the court work. Stan and Max are going to waive their preliminary. That ought to give us 5 to 6 weeks of quiet if we need it. If we can't reach the rest of the gang by then, we'll never reach them.
5: Sure feel lousy. Sick. Never tried to kick the habit before. How long does it take?
3: Well, it all depends. How bad are you hooked?
5: Oh, not bad. I'm just chippy with it, not more than a cap a day.
4: Where do we go now, Stan? Keep going straight?
5: Yeah, straight ahead. Turnoff's not for a while, yeah.
3: So how do you figure from here on in, Captain? What do I do about Red?
6: Well, you're going to have to con your way through. I had the crime lab fix up a dummy package for you on the seat there.
3: Uh-huh.
6: Has the same wrappings as the one the real stuff came in. The package Stan gave you in the restaurant. You take it back to Red and stuff.
3: Yeah.
6: You tell him you got the package from Stan and Max and you paid him the 6 G's for it. You opened it up and found it full of powdered sugar.
3: Okay.
6: Made heavy. Pretend you're going to gun him.
4: What if it doesn't work, Skipper?
6: That's taken care of, too. There'll be a couple of men down the street you got. We'll break the window. They'll come running.
3: Okay, I'll give it a try. Red's still at his hotel, Stan?
5: Just probably waiting for me.
3: Anybody with him?
5: No, I don't think so.
3: All right. Ed, I wonder if you'd call my mother the first chance you get. She might be a little worried.
4: Don't have to. Called the office before we left.
3: Oh.
4: I think I convinced her on
6: Paula. That's funny, but...
3: Right, Ed, thanks.
6: How about it, Parrish? Anything else you can give us that might help him?
5: I don't know. It's going to take a lot of front. Only one way you can get that.
3: Yeah.
5: Give
6: better get yourself a good fix.
3: I left Captain Kearney, Ed Jacobs, and the narcotics suspect, Stan Parrish, on the corner of Western and Wilshire and made my way to Red's Hotel on West 54th Street. I went up to the second floor and found his door open. I walked in, Red in.
7: What's the matter now? Do you want a gun?
3: Don't any of your cunning this time. You took the
7: thief. What's the matter with the gun, Doc?
3: No, not before I get what's coming to me. You and your lousy punks.
7: What are you talking about? Where's Santa Max?
3: Ed, I hope. Now leaves only you to deal with. I should have known better this time when you had me camped. I should have gotten out right then.
7: What's in your craw, guy? Come on, let's settle.
3: You know what? Now look for yourself. 6G. You didn't think you could beat me for this, did you?
7: I don't know what you're talking about.
3: There's more in this than me. If you don't square up this thing with us, there's ways of taking care of you. I'm on the lam anyway. Now one more beef isn't going to make that
7: put
3: much that difference.
7: Gun down, will you? Now let's talk it out. It doesn't make sense. If you've been beat, then so have I.
3: Don't try to sell me that line. Get both of them out. I know they're here. Now come on, get them out. Here.
7: Will you watch that gun, will you? I don't know what you're getting at, Lindsay. They're not here. Didn't you see them, Max and Stan?
3: Sure, I saw them. That's why I'm here. I gave them the money, 6 yards of it, and that's what I got, powdered sugar. Now, you start explaining, smart guy.
7: It's the truth. I don't know where they are. I gave Stan and Max 20 ounces to take to you. I told Stan to make the meet with you inside the restaurant. Max is supposed to be the lookout.
3: Oh, yeah, sure.
7: So help me. I don't get it. They have never tried anything like this before. Weren't you tipped off at all? Maybe the way they acted. Something they said.
3: No, nothing. That moot Stan was a little unhappy. He said he wanted a fix and you wouldn't give it to him.
7: That's right, I wouldn't.
3: Well, then you should have known better. It's no time to get stingy with him when he's going to make a deal for you.
7: You know what happened the last time he took a fix before a job. I sent him out to that park to watch you. He ends up by tamping you. I'm leveling with you, Lindsay. I think we've both been taken. I still don't get it, though. I can't understand why they'd run out on me.
3: Now, look, I haven't got the time to draw you pictures, mister. All I know is my dough's gone and you haven't delivered the stuff. Now, you get with it.
7: Now, wait a minute. How do I know for sure?
3: What?
7: How do I know you didn't get the real merchandise and you took care of Max and Stan? How do I know you didn't build a frame?
3: Oh, sure. That's why I'm back here. I got 20 ounces free and I want another 20. I met those mooches of yours and took care of them all by myself. Now, that makes a lot of sense, doesn't it?
7: Mm-hmm.
3: Now, get off it, Red. You're not going to pour them off me out of this. I paid my 6 G's and I want the merchandise. Full 20 ounces and I want it right now.
7: You're crazy. I can't do that. You have to give me time. We don't keep this stuff here. It isn't mine in the first place.
3: What are you handing me?
7: It isn't. I'm just the middleman, that's all. You'll have to give me time. Maybe we can work out something for you.
3: You bet you're going to work out something for me. You got my 6 G's. Why'd you try and big shot me in the first place?
7: Now, calm down, Mark.
3: Trying to make me believe you were the big man. You ought to get wise to yourself, Red. Why should I deal with a middleman? I can probably buy the junk cheaper from your boss. Now, where's he?
7: You couldn't buy it at 2 G's an ounce. He wouldn't sell it to you. I handle all his stuff. I'm the only one he works through.
3: What makes you so special? You can't even handle a 20-ounce deal and keep it straight.
7: Now, stay cool, will you? Give me 24 hours.
3: What am I supposed to be doing in the meantime?
7: Same thing I'll be doing, worrying about getting that stuff back.
3: Why try and cover up? Your mooches ran out on you.
7: Maybe. I want to make sure I'll get the word out.
3: Yeah?
7: I'll find out what happened.
3: Before I left Red, we set up a meet for the following night in his hotel room at 7 p.m. Then I left, went downtown to an all-night drugstore and put in calls to Captain Kearney and my partner, Ed Jacobs. I briefed him on what had happened with Red, and the captain set it up for the three of us to meet early that morning and plan the next move. The meeting point was down off Gallardo Street alongside the Santa Fe train yards.
4: Yo, over here.
3: Hi, Ed.
6: Captain. Hi. A little late. Anything happen?
3: Well, I did some doubling back. Wanted to make sure I wasn't followed.
4: Things worked out with Red, huh? No trouble?
3: Well, not so far, no. I think he went for my story. He said he's going to do some checking around, though. Try to find out what happened to Stan and Max.
6: Yeah, I halfway figured that.
4: That story you told him, I thought if Red bought that, you'd be in.
3: He didn't buy it that far. I guess it made an impression waving a gun at him, but he still has some doubts.
4: What else can you do to get yourself in solid? You cried about it, everything, Joe.
6: I've been kicking around an idea. It might work for you. I don't know.
3: Yeah?
6: Put on a phony shakedown for him. Might give you a chance to show him how tough you're supposed to be. What do you think?
3: Well, maybe. Ought to help out if we stage it, right?
6: When's your next meet with Red?
3: 7 o'clock tonight, his hotel.
6: Room 231, that it?
3: Yeah, that's right. How do you want to work it?
6: Oh, I'll get a couple of men from Metro Division, have them in uniform. We better have them work in a radio car.
3: Mm-hmm.
6: We're going to have a good reason for him breaking in on you.
4: How about a 4:15, Skipper? Joe could go up to the room, pick an argument with Red, and make noise, a lot of loud talking.
3: Yeah, that sounds okay.
6: All right. Both of the men in the radio car will be thoroughly briefed. You'll know what to do Friday. You're out to sell yourself, act as tough as you think you have to.
3: All right, I'll give it a try.
6: Play it up to the hilt. You give Red the least idea the shakedown's a phony, and we're washed up.
3: Yeah.
6: Phone me at the office as soon as you can, the inside line. We'll be waiting for the call.
3: Right. And just one more thing.
6: Yeah?
3: How about that apartment house Stan was going to show you last night? The place where Red's supposed to pick up the junk?
4: He pointed the place out, all right. It's going to take some checking.
3: What do you mean?
4: Stan said he drove Red to this apartment house about a dozen times. Always had to stay in the car, though. Red went in alone. Didn't know which apartment Red went to.
3: Well, can't we check them out, Captain?
6: Got some men on it now. Going to take a little time. Big layout.
3: All right.
6: 47 apartments.
3: I left Ed and Captain Kearney and caught a streetcar back to my hotel. I had some scrambled eggs, toast, and coffee in the grill next door, and then I went up to my room and got a couple hours' sleep. Late that afternoon, I took in the show at a newsreel theater, had a bite to eat, and then headed out for Red's Hotel on West 54th Street. I got there a few minutes before 7. Red was waiting. Apparently, he failed to dig up any information on what had happened to his two operators, Stan and Max. I accused him again of trying to swindle me out of $6,000. I demanded the 20 ounces of heroin. Red had nothing to offer but apologies.
7: All right, relax, will you? Take it easy. I'll work out something.
3: Take it easy, nothing. You do enough of that for the both of us. You sit there and listen to that radio. Why don't you get out and hustle up those two mooches of yours and get my dough back?
7: All right. You don't have to scream. I said I'd work something out.
3: All right, then start working. Get it. The dough or the white stuff. I gotta have it by the end of the week.
7: What do you want to do? Have it all over the hotel? Keep it down, will you?
3: Why? You take me for 6 G's and I'm supposed to play it nice? Now come off it, mister.
7: I didn't take you for 6 G's.
3: Those two mules did, and you own them. Either you square this up or everybody in the business is going to know about this.
7: It's got into you anyway. You've been boozing it up today?
3: Don't you worry about me. I'll take care of my end. Real big operator, huh, Red? You had all the H. You handled everything. A real big shot, aren't you?
7: All right, forget it.
3: Red, the big wheel. He handles all kinds of deals. 50 cents to $5. After that, they get too big for him.
7: I said forget it, Lindsay.
3: When this one gets around, they're going to laugh you right out of the business. You can go back to selling razor blades. And knock that radio off. I'm sick of hearing it.
7: You got quiet down.
3: You think you're ready to handle it, do you?
7: I told you I'd try and work out something for you. Now, playing tough's going to get you nothing. You ought to know that. What's that?
3: What's it sound like? Yeah, who is it?
8: Police officers, open up.
3: What is this? What do you got in
7: your hand? Shut up, will you? Take it easy. Can't tag us for anything.
8: All right, open up.
3: Well, I'm getting out of here. I'm not going through any shakedown.
7: Out of your mind? Hold it. All right, I didn't mean to keep you waiting. Come on in, officers.
9: What's all the noise about up here?
7: Nothing. I just had a friendly argument, that's all.
9: Can I see your identification?
7: Sure.
9: You, stay put.
3: Yeah.
9: Harry, better shake him down.
10: Yeah, right.
9: All right, back against the wall.
3: Okay.
5: Come on, hands behind your head. Keep them in.
3: You bastard, lousy fuzz. Come back, grab the other one. All right, good. Both of them.
7: You crazy fool. Now what do we do?
3: You don't have to worry about the other one. He's out cold. Take the gun off this one here. I'll get his handcuffs.
7: Why'd you have to do it? Why'd you have to start something?
3: I told you I can't afford a shakedown. You ought to know that.
9: Better give it up, both of you. You're not going to get away with it.
3: Shut up.
9: You won't go far.
3: Come on, Red. Help me drag him over here.
7: What are you going to do?
3: A fed post here. All right, get his wrists around here. That's it. I'll hold him.
7: Lindsay, you're out of your mind. What do we do with him now?
3: I'll worry about that. How's his partner?
7: Well, nothing doing. He's still out.
3: All right now, cop, let's have it. What's the idea of the shakedown?
9: When we pick you up again, you'll get the idea.
3: Now, come on, let's have it.
7: Why don't you lay off? That's not going to get us out of this.
3: For a big dealer, you got a lot of chicken in you. Now, look, cop, give. Why the shakedown?
9: You're wasting your time.
3: Maybe I can change your mind.
7: Lindsay, you're crazy. Put that gun away.
3: Now, come on, cop, talk. Who gave you the tip-off?
7: Put that gun away, will you? It's only going to get us in deeper.
3: I want some answers. These fuzz didn't come along by accident. There had to be a tip-off.
7: How do you know? You were talking up a storm in here, making a lot of noise. Somebody in the hotel could have complained. Come on, get out of here.
3: And leave the two of them behind to identify us? That ain't going to work.
7: It's got to. What else can we do?
3: We can kill them.
7: You're out of your mind.
3: I can kill them right now.
7: You'll do it alone, Lindsay. I'm getting out.
3: We still got business to do.
7: I'm not looking for a murder rap. Now, come on, give it up. Let's get out of here.
3: As soon as we leave, we're going to have to start running. I won't be good for more than a day in this town. What do I do about my deal?
7: Come on, we can talk about it later. Come on,
3: we can talk right now. You handed me the stall long enough. I got 24 hours left. I want it settled.
7: Okay, I'll talk to the big man. I promise you.
3: I want to have a meet with him.
7: I don't know.
3: Now, you listen. That $6,000 buy was a drop in the bucket. I want to buy more. If the big guy's ready, so am I.
7: You got the money?
3: I got it. Cash. Now, how about the meet? How about it, Red?
7: Okay, I'll set it up.
3: Red got his things together, and we took the rear fire escape that led down to a service alley behind the hotel. Before the two of us separated, we agreed that Red would call me at my hotel at 10 o'clock the following morning. I wasn't altogether sure, but it seemed as though the act I'd put on at the phony shakedown had impressed Red quite a bit. Before I went back to my hotel, I called Ed Jacobs and Captain Kearney and briefed them on the developments. At 10 o'clock the next morning, I was waiting with a phone in my hotel room. At 10:15, Red called.
11: I talked to the big man this morning.
3: Yeah? What's the answer?
10: It's going to be a fast deal, cash and carry.
3: Well, I'm ready. Is he?
10: I think so. Took a lot of talking.
3: All right. What about the meet?
10: Pick up at your hotel. I'll take you to it.
3: When?
10: 8 o'clock tonight.
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3: Tuesday, August 16th, 10:33 a.m. As soon as I got word from Red about the meet he'd set up for me with the big man, I called Captain Kearney on the inside line and briefed him on the way things stood. He said he'd have three teams of men ready to tail me and cover the meet. They'd work alternately in three-way radio cars in order to reduce the risk of discovery to the minimum. He also told me the check of tenants was continuing at the East Hollywood apartment house where Red apparently was picking up his supply of heroin for distribution. So far, the detail of men assigned to the job had failed to uncover any definite leads. At 8 minutes past 8 o'clock that night, Red picked me up at my hotel, and together we drove out along Alhambra Avenue. We parked alongside the edge of a private golf course just north of the Ocean Highway.
7: Smoke?
3: Okay, thanks.
7: Got a match?
3: Yeah. Well, what about it? We've been here 15 minutes already.
7: A lot of time. Feels like this. The boss doesn't like to hurry things.
3: Yeah, well, maybe he ought to get with it.
7: Relax, will you?
3: So we waited. 9:30, 10 o'clock, 10:30, 11. Still no sign of the big man. 11:30, 11:45, no sign.
7: What time you got, Lindy?
3: 10 minutes to midnight. Have you got any ideas?
7: Yeah, I guess I can tell you now.
3: Well, you make this one real good, will you? It's been a long wait.
7: Boss wants to make sure about you, that's all. He's checking his contacts where you said you operate up around Fresno, isn't that right?
3: All right, so he's checking on me. What's he want, a blood sample?
7: He's careful. He wants to make sure. If it didn't show, this is what he told me to tell you.
3: Yeah?
7: If you're cleared all around with his contacts, the meet's set for tomorrow afternoon.
3: Where?
7: I'll get to it. The deal's this. You said you wanted a big buy. The boss has got it.
3: How much?
7: 2 kilos. Same good stuff you sampled. High-grade Mexican. You can get it at 10 grand a kilo.
3: Well, that's not bad if it's good quality. What's the breakdown?
7: It's 40% good. You're getting a fat discount. You know that.
3: Well, that depends. 2 kilos, 10 G's apiece, 20,000 bucks.
7: You got it. Cash and carry.
3: That's a lot of scratch to get together in a hurry.
7: You got a whole day. No dough, no junk.
3: All right, I'll get it. Where's the meet?
7: Out by South Pasadena. They're holding a big flower show in the neighborhood. You'll meet him there. Contact me for the time.
3: When'll it be? When do I meet him?
7: When you got the 20,000.
3: 11:15 p.m. Red drove me back downtown and dropped me off at 4th and Main. Before we separated, he told me he'd call me early the following afternoon regarding the time of the meet with the big man, providing I had the $20,000 for the narcotics buy. 1 a.m., after stopping off at a cafeteria and then a coffee counter to make sure I wasn't being tailed, I got to a public telephone, put in a call to Captain Kearney.
10: South Pasadena, flower show sometime tomorrow afternoon, that right?
3: Yeah, that's it, Captain.
10: All right, we'll cover it all the way.
3: Well, How about the money? What do you think?
10: You got a little with you, haven't you?
3: A little, yeah.
10: Okay, fake it the best way you know how. We'll be around. As soon as you make sure the guy has the junk with him, pass the signal, we'll move in.
3: Right.
10: Something else. You got any lead at all on the big man tonight?
3: No, nothing. How about you?
10: Good piece of luck. I think we got him spotted.
3: Before he hung up, Captain Kearney told me that the careful screening of tenants in the East Hollywood apartment house pointed out to them by Stan had netted a couple of prime suspects. They were an elderly couple, a Mr. and Mrs. Thomas Leslie. Besides the fact that he had a narcotics record in the East, Mr. Leslie operated a secondhand bookstore on Beverly Boulevard, which apparently was being visited often by known narcotics peddlers. Early the following afternoon, Red called me at my hotel room and I told him I had the $20,000 for the buy. He picked me up at 1:45 p.m. I flashed a stack of money containing mostly $1 bills, and he seemed satisfied. He drove me out to the site of the flower show in South Pasadena, a large glass-domed conservatory just off the Arroyo Seco Freeway.
5: Let's head back this way, huh?
3: Yeah.

0: Observatory, just off the Arroyo Seco freeway.
1: Let's head back this way, huh?
0: Yeah.
1: Sure nice flowers, huh? Just beautiful.
0: How many times are we going to have to cover this route? I've seen everything twice already.
1: Won't be long. A couple of minutes. Oh, this way. Come on. Yeah, they sure pretty.
0: Look, I don't get any of this. If we got business, why can't it be in private? Is this your big man's idea of a joke?
1: It's protection, Lindsay. He's got to be careful. I guess he figures this is the last place they'd look for him.
0: We'll make another round of this place. We'll stand out like a sore thumb.
1: Oh, relax. You'll make the buy. Coming up right now.
0: What?
1: Come on, follow me. Tom, what do you say?
2: Oh, hi, you're in. What do you think of my gladiola entries? Those up there. When you say the beauties?
1: Yeah, they're real great, Tom.
2: Took me 3.5 years to get blooms like that. South African species, you know, the Chelsea type. Raised them right in a little greenhouse back of our place.
1: Huh?
2: You see, the scarlets and the whites, those are mine.
1: Yeah. Oh, Tom, I'd like to have you meet that friend of mine. Lindsay, this is Tom.
0: Hi.
2: How do you do? What do you think of my entries? Raised every one of them from seeds, Lindsay. They take a lot of care.
0: Yeah, they're all right.
2: Plenty of care. Especially those, the South African type. They take a good, stiff, sandy loam, quality fertilizer, just the right kind of heat and water. Takes a lot of work. Proud of them.
0: Yeah. Look, I haven't got too much time to spend. Maybe we better talk outside, huh?
2: Yes, that takes quite a lot of work. Beautiful blooms. You have all the money with you?
0: All of it. You got 2 kilos?
2: That's correct. You can go out the side way. Hey, Red, you follow behind. Keep an eye open.
1: Right, sir.
2: This way. Sorry for the delay. It's necessary sometimes.
0: Yeah.
2: You came out with Red. You double-checked. You weren't followed.
0: I double-checked. I've been doing business longer than Red.
2: Hmm. Maybe we can make it a permanent tie. Out here. My car's this way.
0: You always make deals in the open, public places?
2: Not always. It has its advantages.
0: You sure this is the HI sample? No, I don't want another phony buy.
2: It's no phony. You can be sure of that. Here's the car. Well, the money.
0: Well, you show me the stuff. Red knows I got the money.
2: Red?
1: Yeah, Tom.
2: The money. You saw it before you brought him here?
1: Yeah, he showed it to me.
0: Right here in my pocket. Have a look if you want. Now, come on. I can't afford to camp on this thing.
2: All right. Keep a lookout, Red.
1: All right.
2: In the car, Lindsay.
0: Mm-hmm.
2: There. Under the dashboard here. I always find that's the best place. You have a car, of course.
0: I'll go back with Red.
2: All right. There you are. 2 kilos. Now the money.
0: What about breaking the package? How do I know it's not more powdered sugar?
2: Of course it's not. Wait a minute. What is this? Those men coming up to the car.
0: Right, take it easy, mister.
2: I'm getting out of here. Let go.
3: Come here.
2: Let go. No.
3: All right, Joe.
4: I got him.
0: Hold him, Ed. I'll shake him down.
3: We got the other one. Red. No trouble.
0: Good. Okay, he's clean.
2: Red. Stupid Red. I should have known. I should have known.
1: Joe, good work. Stuff all day?
0: Yeah, 2 kilos.
3: Want us to take him back in our car, Skipper?
1: All right. We'll take in the other one. Meet you at the parking lot gate. We'll follow you in.
0: Right. All right, mister. This way.
2: Look, let me ask you a favor. Won't take a minute.
3: Yeah?
2: Let me call my wife. I want to let her know what's happened. I want her to come out here and get my flowers. I got some valuable plants in that show.
3: I'll be taken care of. Your wife couldn't make it anyway. She was picked up an hour ago.
2: No, couldn't be. What's going to happen? Every dollar I own, all my merchandise, 2 kilos, best quality, all of it.
0: We'll take care of that. Come on, let's go.
2: Well, I got those beautiful plants. You can do that much for me. Let me go back and get my flowers. They're prized gladiolas. It won't hurt anything, will it? Just let me take some with me. Just a few.

0: till I get back.
1: Why bother? They won't last that long.
2: The story you have just heard was true. The names were changed to protect the innocent.
3: On December 4th, trial was held in Superior Court, Department 84, City and County of Los Angeles, State of California. In a moment, the results of that trial.
2: And now here is our star, Jack Webb.
1: Thank you, George Fenneman. 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
3: Thomas Leslie and William Red Forrester were filed on in the District Attorney's Office for violation of the State Health and Safety Code, Section 11,500. Both men were tried in Superior Court and found guilty of the charge. The violation carries a penalty of imprisonment in the state penitentiary for not less than 5, nor more than 10 years. Because of their cooperation in the investigation and apprehension of the narcotics gang ringleaders, Stan Parrish and Max Higby were given 1-year sentences in the county jail with 5 years probation. You have just heard Dragnet, a series of authentic cases from official files. Technical advice comes from the Office of Chief of Police W.H. Parker, Los Angeles Police Department. Heard tonight were Barney Phillips and Stacey Harris. Script by Jim Moser. Music by Walter Schumann. Hal Gibney speaking.
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0: by cold is to step on the gas.
1: Morning, Commissioner. You sent for me?
2: Steve, how'd you like to take a risk? Sure.
1: Fine. I know just the place, a farm in Vermont.
2: Sorry, I've already picked a spot for you. Bavaria, a private sanatorium.
1: Oh, great.
2: I understand the nurses are quite attractive.
1: Oh, great. Well, my bags are packed, Commissioner. What's it all about?
2: 2 weeks ago, a Czech diplomat was arrested in Prague on a charge of treason. He made a quick confession.
1: Sure, they usually arrange it that way.
2: In that confession, however, he implicated an American newspaper man, a foreign correspondent named Emerson. Emerson, he said, was an American spy.
1: Uh-oh, here we go again.
2: The correspondent got wind of the frame-up and ducked out fast. He managed to slip across the Czech border, got as far as Regensburg in southern Germany, then ran into more trouble.
1: What happened?
2: He was kidnapped, picked up right off the street in broad daylight by three men, but not before he'd put up a terrific struggle. Well, that was 10 days ago.
1: And no word of him since?
2: Until last night. A young doctor named Minder got word to us that he thinks Emerson is being held in a private sanatorium in Bavaria.
1: I get it. That's where I'm supposed to check in with my battered nerve.
2: Right. Dr. Minder will contact you when you arrive in Munich. Get to that sanatorium, Steve. And if you find Emerson there, get him out and bring him back. Well, that's it. You've got your assignment.

The National Broadcasting Company is presenting Dangerous Assignment, starring Brian Donlevy in the role of Steve Mitchell, colorful two-fisted government agent. At all those places of the world where danger and intrigue walk hand in hand, there you will find Steve Mitchell on another Dangerous Assignment. Thursday evening on the NBC Radio Network is filled with great entertainment. Yes, for Western adventure and songs, there's the Roy Rogers Show from Paradise Valley. And along with Roy, you'll hear Dale Evans and the Whippoorwills. And immediately following the Roy Rogers Show, listen to Father Knows Best with Robert Young in the title role. On Father Knows Best, you'll hear the amusing adventures of the Anderson family. 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

0: correspondent named Emerson. Get to him before he's hauled back to Czechoslovakia to face a bum rap as a spy. It's late Tuesday evening when my plane lands in Munich. The voice on the PA is calling my name as I hurry across the airport waiting room.
1: A gentleman left this envelope here, Mitchell.
0: Oh, thanks.
1: May I be of further service?
0: Yeah, how do I get to 64 Austerplatz?
1: Austerplatz? A street on the other side of town. I would suggest a taxi.
0: Thanks. One more thing about the man who left this note. What did he look like?
1: He was here but a short time ago. A small man, middle-aged, rather stout. The message is not signed?
0: Yeah, it's signed by Dr. Minder. I just wanted to check the description against the signature.
1: Oh?
0: It doesn't fit. Mortuary. I push open the door.

0: surprise number two follows a second later, a gun nestles in the small of my back.
1: Do not move. The identification. Place it on Sarkeski.
0: Sure. There you are.
1: Thank you.
0: Don't mention it. Drop the gun. Drop it. That's better. You've got a lot to learn about this business. Hey, wait a minute. You fit the description I have of Dr. Minder.
1: Yeah, yeah. Here are your identification, Herr Mitchell.
0: Look, what's this all about?
1: Just a precautionary measure. I was afraid I might have been followed today.
0: Well, why pick this place to meet?
1: The man you met a moment ago, he's a very close friend of mine.
0: A doctor with a mortician for a buddy? I wouldn't spread that around, Minder. It doesn't inspire confidence.
1: Yeah, I see what you mean. Yeah.
0: Why do you think you might have been followed, Doctor?
1: Because of what happened 2 nights ago. When I saw Emerson at the sanatorium, he is listed as a Herr Langfurter. They had me in a small private cottage at the rear of the main building.
0: Go on.
1: I was looking for Dr. Arnstedt. He is the head of the sanatorium. I thought I might find him at the cottage. But when I arrived, I saw the man they called Langford lying in his bed. The bandages were removed. His face badly worn, bruised.
0: His face is usually covered with bandages?
1: Yeah, yeah. I moved in closer, and then suddenly his nurse appeared from the next room. She screamed at me to get out, called one of the guards.
0: Any repercussions over your visit?
1: No, none, none. The matter seems to have been dropped.
0: They probably figure you didn't recognize Emerson, so they let it ride. Who's his doctor?
1: Dr. Arnstedt.
0: You known him long?
1: Since I joined the staff 2 years ago. He's truly a great doctor, Mitchell. That is why I failed to understand how he could be mixed up in an affair such as this.
0: How far is it to the sanatorium?
1: Oh, it's several hours' drive. I have my car parked in the back street.
0: Okay, let's get going. We'll figure out something on the way. I...

0: bundle out of Munich, head south. 2 hours later, we're rolling along a narrow, winding road high in the mountains. Dr. Nunder finally comes up with a suggestion.
1: Mitchell, I've been considering a possibility. I might be able to get you into the grounds by way of the back wall. I could possibly hide you in the clinic.
0: Yeah, if I could pass myself off as a villager with a liver complaint.
1: No. As a tourist, perhaps, yeah. But it would be too dangerous. Too many questions would be asked.
0: Wait a minute. They couldn't very well expect me to answer questions if I'd been knocked out cold. An accident.
1: An accident?
0: Why not? We stage an accident for the benefit of anyone who might be watching from the sanatorium.
1: Yes. The guards of the gate, they have an unobstructed view of the road leading to the main gate.
0: What would happen then?
1: Well, a call to the clinic. The gate guard and I would drive to the scene with the ambulance.
0: Right. Now, all we need is an accident. But what kind?
1: Automobile?
0: My expense account won't stand for a car's crash. How about a bicycle?
1: Yes, of course.
0: Can you get one of the villagers to cooperate with a gentle sideswipe?
1: Yeah. I'll be helpful. He's a farmer. This place is not far from the sanatorium. He has a truck. He'll be eager to help us.
0: Yeah, you make sure he isn't too eager. I want this to look real, but not fatal.

0: map of the road Minder had sketched for me. At exactly 10 minutes after one, I hop aboard my bike and ride out of the village, making like a happy tourist. I pedal along the winding roadway for another 10 minutes, and then I spot a landmark I'm looking for, a tree on my left, burned and blackened by a bolt of lightning. I round the bend and up ahead, maybe a quarter of a mile, I spot the main gate of the sanatorium. At the same time, I spot Hertzfeld's truck as it shoots out of the side road, comes bearing down on me, fast. Yeah, too fast. Suddenly, I know something is wrong. Instead of swerving, it keeps coming straight for me. I dive off the bike just as the front tire hits.
1: Hey!

Steve Mitchell will continue his dangerous assignment in just a moment. This is the time of year when every motorist must revise his driving habits to conform to winter's rain, snow, and slippery highways. The National Safety Council warns that winter driving conditions present more hazards than at any other time of the year. So, as winter comes to your section of the country, change your driving habits to meet changing road conditions. Too many times when roads are wet and slippery, the posted speed limits are not the safe speed limits. Remember, the safe speed for your driving is the speed that matches road conditions. America's professional truck drivers, the men who drive for a living, are taught that now, more than ever, they must drive ahead of themselves. By watching the changing road and traffic conditions on the highway ahead, you can avoid accidents before they happen. Now, when you see an accident threaten on the road ahead, you'll have time to keep it from happening. So remember, drive as slowly as the road conditions demand. Drive as if your life and the lives of your passengers depend upon it. They do.

0: Mitchell. Herr Mitchell.
1: Yeah? Who are you?
0: I am helpful.
1: Hey, the farmer who ran me down with a truck. Hey, what's the big idea trying
0: to... Please, I was not the one who was driving the truck. That was my hired man, Zwecker.
1: How come?
0: Zwecker also does some gardening up at the sanatorium. He must have overheard Dr. Minder and myself setting up the plans for this accident. He stole my truck and tried to kill you, possibly hoping to get some kind of reward from them.
1: Brother, he almost earned it, too.
0: When I realized the truck was gone, I came here as fast as possible to warn you. I was climbing up the ravine when you came down.
1: The hard way. Well, this is just dandy. Zwecker's probably up at the sanatorium right now, spilling the whole gag to them.
0: No, Herr Mitchell. I saw him climbing down here after the accident, perhaps to make sure you were dead. I waited for him in the bushes. He's tied up at the bottom of the ravine, and I will turn him over to the police.
1: Nice work. Hey, what's that?
0: The bell on the ambulance. See? Up there. He's winding down the road from the sanatorium. After I took care of Zwecker, I telephoned the report of the accident as we had planned.
1: Okay, Hurtful. You've been very likewise. You can get lost now. I'll take it from here. I watch the ambulance winding down the narrow road, its bell clanging hot and heavy. This I don't get. There's no traffic around. Why make with the bell? Pretty soon the ambulance pulls to a stop on the road above me. I see Dr. Minder scrambling down the side of the ravine. And waddling along behind him is a fat guy who bulges out of an alpine suit with short leather pants. I close my eyes and pretend to be out.
2: Here he is. Doctor, is he still alive?
3: Yeah, but unconscious.
4: Hugo, bring down the stretcher, huh?
1: The driver comes down with a stretcher. They load me aboard and lug me up to the road. They slide me into the ambulance. Minder gets in beside me, and away we go.
2: All right, Mitchell. They cannot hear us in the front seat.
1: Yeah, we could hear anything with that bell clanging. Do you have to do that? It's knocking my head apart.
2: I'm sorry, but it's not so Pomeran.
1: That which?
2: Pomeran.
1: That's the name of the bell?
2: No. The name of the man who's ringing.
1: Oh, the fat boy?
2: Yeah. You see, Lotso Pomeran is a patient at the sanatorium. He's quite wealthy. He always insists on riding with the driver whenever the ambulance goes out so he can ring the bell. Yeah, it's no problem.
1: The bell is a problem as far as I'm concerned.
2: I'm afraid that they have no choice, Mitchell. You see, he donated the ambulance to the sanatorium. Wait, they're almost at the gates.

0: drive into the grounds with Porky, the bellboy, still hard at work. I'm taken to a small room at the rear of the main building, which overlooks the cottages scattered around the grounds. I keep my eyes closed as Dr. Minder goes through the motions of making a further examination. A nurse hovers close by.
1: Well, then, Schoenbach, you seem to be studying the patient most carefully.
2: I was just trying to remember.
1: Remember what?
2: Well, I have seen this man before.
1: You feel that you have?
2: He looks familiar anyway. An American, wouldn't you say?
1: Well, I don't know. Possibly a tourist. Is Dr. Arnstedt on the grounds?
2: No, he went to Munich yesterday.
1: Munich?
2: He left shortly after you did. He said he had business in Munich.
1: Oh, yes, I see. Well, that will be all for now, Fräulein. Will you please order the x-rays?
2: At once, doctor.
0: I almost swallowed my Adam's apple when that nurse started wondering where she'd seen me before.
1: Where could she have seen you?
0: Search me. Maybe around the village this morning. Or maybe she's mistaken.
1: Well, I don't like it.
0: You don't like it. Another thing. This Dr. Anstead, you think, is mixed up in the deal.
1: Yeah. She said he had gone to Munich shortly after I did.
0: Could be he followed you.
1: If so, he knows who you are and why you are here.
0: Well, we're in too deep to back out now, but we'd better work fast.
1: All right. Here's the plan. Sit up in bed.
0: Okay.
1: Well, you see the cottage under those trees near the back wall, huh?
0: Yeah. That's where they've got Emerson?
1: Yeah. We must wait until dinner time. 2 hours from now. I will signal you from outside as a proper time. Huh?
0: Then what?
1: The guard at the cottage leaves for dinner. The special nurse remains. I will try to keep her occupied while you slip into the cottage. If the patient is Emerson, the ambulance will be waiting by the cottage. We'll have to make a run for dinner, huh?
3: Oh,
1: Herr Pomeran.
3: Oh, splendid. I see our patient has recovered consciousness.
1: But he is still weak and needs rest.
3: But I trust you play pinochle, sir. There is not one decent pinochle player in the whole place.
1: As you see, Herr Pomeran, I must give the patient an injection, a sedative. And now I must ask you to leave.
3: Well, of course. Well, until later, sir, on our first pinochle game.
1: That was most unfortunate. I wish to make it appear that you are still unconscious.
0: What was that?
1: Oh, that was Pomeran's version of a yodel. He thinks it quite amusing to make that sound whenever one of the more attractive nurses passes by. He is even now very probably in pursuit of her.
0: An alpine wolf whistle, get? Look, how am I supposed to slip over to that cottage when you slip me the mickey with a needle?
1: Don't worry. The injection was not a sedative.
0: What was it?
1: Vitamin B. Good for the nerves.
0: Minder leaves and I settle back to wait for his signal. The minutes drag by. Finally, it starts getting dark. I stare out the window, but there's no sign of Minder. I begin to get an uneasy feeling something has gone wrong. Finally, I decide I can't wait any longer. I ease out the window and work my way through the shrubbery to the cottage where they've got Emerson. I take a quick look in the window. The patient's on the bed with his face bandaged, but there's no sign of a guard. This is my big chance. I go inside and over to his bed. Emerson. He doesn't answer. I start to shake his arm, but it falls off the bed limply. I jerk the bandages off his face. It's not Emerson. It's Dr. Minder. And he's dead.
2: What? Dr. Minder. Dead.
0: Look, nurse.
2: You killed him.
0: Shut up. I didn't kill him. Look, you're a friend of his, eh? Good, so am I. Promise me not to yell and I'll take my hand off. Okay, I'll make it fast. I'm Steve Mitchell, U.S. government agent. Dr. Minder was helping me get to an American newspaper correspondent named Emerson who was being held here under sedatives until his cuts and bruises healed. Then they were going to take him back across the Czech border to face a phony spy charge.
2: Yes, I saw them here.
0: Who?
2: His special nurse and the guard they kept here. They drove off in an ambulance just a few minutes ago.
0: With Emerson probably in the back. 10-1, they're heading north for the Czech border right now. If I could only get a car.
2: Dr. Minder's car.
0: What?
2: He had offered to let me borrow it. I noticed him approaching the cottage a while back, so I came here to tell him I was leaving.
0: You're so right. Let's go. We slip out of the cottage to Minder's car and roar away. We head north toward the border. The minutes drag by.
2: Look, we're gaining in the
4: Hey, up ahead.
2: The ambulance. Parked beside the road.
4: Yeah, and in that phone booth beside the inn, the nurse. She's probably calling ahead to let them know they're coming. Pull up.
0: We stop beside a clump of trees. I tell the nurse to wait for me down the road a mile or so. She pulls away. And I to the ambulance. The guard is sitting in the front seat alone. The nurse is still in the phone booth. I'm almost to the door before he spots me. He reaches for a gun, but I nail him. He slumps over the wheel. I drag him out, jump inside, and take off fast. The small frosted glass panel back of the driver's seat, I can make out a figure on the stretcher on one side. I pull to a stop around the first bend in the road. I get out and go out of the back. I open the rear door.
5: Hello, Mitchell.
4: Pomeran.
5: To be sure. Don't try anything.
4: Well, the fat boy himself. So you've been running the deal, huh? I take it that's Emerson on the stretcher.
5: Quite right.
4: How'd you get Dr. Anstead to help you?
5: We knew he had relatives across the border. The threat of reprisals was very effective.
4: I see. Well, what happens now?
5: You will drive us to the border. And if you try anything, Emerson will be shot immediately. All right. Get back into the ambulance.
0: I walk to the front and get in. I'm pretty sure Pomeran won't shoot Emerson. He wants him alive, but I gotta figure out a plan fast.
3: Hurry up, Mitchell.
0: I can make out Pomeran at the frosted glass panel behind me. Then I get an idea. Suddenly I throw open the door and duck.
3: Mitchell!
4: It works. He thinks I'm going outside. I can hear him scramble toward the rear door. As soon as he opens it, I step on the gas. I look out the right window. Pomeran is sprawled, face down on the road, out cold. Emerson, you okay? Oh, here. Let me get some of this tape off your mouth. There.
6: Who are you?
4: Steve Mitchell, government agent. You're going home.
6: Pomeran.
4: Ah, he's out cold. I sort of drove the ambulance out from under him. We'll leave him here in your place, and you know, it's just as well. I've got a hunch when they find out he goofed up the deal, he's going to need an ambulance.

0: our star, Brian Donlevy, will return in just a moment. One of the most important functions of a radio network is the quick dissemination of news. 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A schoolteacher in Michigan in a recent letter says it better than we can. Quote, I want to thank NBC for its complete coverage of both the national political conventions and for your accurate and timely reporting of the national election. I'm particularly grateful to read that NBC will be on hand to broadcast the inauguration of our new president in January. For when I add this broadcast to the others I already have recorded on my Webster Electric Echo Tape Recorder, I'll have a complete history of the 1952 political campaign. Again, I want to thank you and praise you for your wonderful news coverage. Unquote. And we thank you, Miss Miller. Here at NBC, we strive to bring you the finest reporting of the latest news. So remember, the NBC radio network is your headquarters for top news coverage.
1: Next week, Sweden. A nursery rhyme that almost turns out to be my epitaph.
0: And that will be Steve Mitchell's dangerous assignment next week. Included in tonight's cast were Byron Kane, Paul Frees, Tony Barrett, Jack Crucian, and Jeannie Tatum. This is John Storm speaking.

Dangerous Assignment, starring Brian Donlevy in the role of Steve Mitchell, with Herb Butterfield as the commissioner, is written by Bob Dreyf and Adrian Jeandot and is directed by Bill Carr. Be with us again next week at this same time when Brian Donlevy, starring in the role of Steve Mitchell, will embark on another transcribed Dangerous Assignment.

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3: This is Orson Welles, speaking from London.

0: Here in the grim stone structure on the Thames which houses Scotland Yard is a warehouse of homicide, where everyday objects, a paperweight, a woolen muffler, an old-fashioned hatpin, a drinking glass, all are touched by murder. Here's a bit of frosted glass. It's a familiar object. You've seen such glass before in the upper panels of the doors of older houses, and perhaps the one in which you live. Let's in more light, the owner used to say. One man climbing to his old-fashioned apartment said to his son,
1: "Hello, what's this? Glass on the landing?"
2: "From the door, Dad. It looks like a frosted panel fell out."
1: "Yes, and pretty jaggedly. Be careful, son. Those shards are sharp."
0: Well, today the glass shards can be seen in the Black Museum.
3: From the annals of the Criminal Investigation Department of the London Police, we bring you the dramatic stories of the crimes recorded by the objects in Scotland Yard's Gallery of Death, the Black Museum.

0: Here we are, in the Black Museum. Scotland Yard's Museum of Murder. Yes, here lies death. Here's a pacifier, its nippled end, ivory ring. This in the Black Museum, yes. Because it seems there was a will. And where there's a will, there's a way. Even to infanticide. Here's a pair of andirons. Brass, graceful in pattern, clean in execution. Execution. Observe the shining brass of this one, the ugly blotch on the other. A woman is pushed violently. Her head strikes with malice aforethought. This was murder. Nice. Here we are, the glass shards. They're sharp, pointed. Dangerous to life and limb, even in themselves. Here they are, glistening, gleaming in their whitely frosted danger. Once they were part of a whole. The glass panel, as I told you, of an apartment door. But we'll come to that. Let's begin this tale with the ringing of a doorbell.
1: Maybe no one is home. Well, we'll try again.
2: Sorry to have kept you waiting.
1: Sorry to have disturbed you, ma'am. I've been sent looking for a chauffeur. Chap named Simmons.
2: There's no one here by that name. And I can tell you, sir, there's no one but that name being in this neighbourhood. Well, not in my memory, and I've lived here about now on 20 years.
1: Oh, well, thank you, ma'am. Garage really works, the Beacon, it's called. Well, they'll have to find another errand boy if they can't give me better steers than this. Well, good day, ma'am.
2: Good day. That's a bit strange. There's no Beacon garage in this neighbourhood.
0: Of course, this was not a neighbourhood for garages and items of that sort. This was strictly residential. Mostly semi-detached houses with a bit of garden and an occasional block of apartments, or flats, as they're still called in London. Into one of those apartment houses came Charles Fly and his son, Charles Jr., home after their respective day's work at business and college.
3: When will they put lights in these stairs, Dad?
4: Not when someone breaks a leg in the dark. I just hope it isn't your mother.
3: So do I. Well, watch the landing. Dad turns just ahead.
4: I know. Hello, what's this? Glass on the landing?
3: From the door, Dad. Looks like the frosted panel fell out.
4: Yes, and pretty jaggedly. Be careful, son. Those shards are sharp.
3: I said, do you suppose Mother let the door slam so hard the glass broke?
4: Well, I'll ask her when we get inside. Your key handy?
3: Right here, Dad.
4: Thanks. Funny, I've never known your mother to use the chain on the door in her life.
3: Oh, with the glass broken like that?
4: What good's the chain? I can reach in and flip off the chain from here through the broken glass.
3: Dad, there's someone in there.
4: Oh, your mother, probably. No, it's not. It's a man. A little fellow. Junior, yes? They're on down to Riverdale Road. There's a police box there. Call him, quickly.
3: What about you, Dad?
4: Go on now, I'll stay here and watch him. Hurry!
3: Yes, all right, if you say so.
4: Chain's off now. Why not? He's only a little fellow. Here now, what are you putting in my suitcase?
5: You shouldn't have come in, Governor. It won't do you a bit of good. I'm leaving with your suitcase and what I've packed in it.
4: Drop it back. I can handle you. Oh.
0: So foolhardy. Mr. Fly should have stayed outside. He might have stayed alive. As it was when the police did arrive with Charles Fly Jr. Senior was very dead. The call to Scotland Yard was automatic after that. Inspector Howard proceeded with a preliminary questioning as his technical experts combed the apartment.
6: I know you had quite a shock, my boy, but we need your help, and right now.
3: Try my best, Inspector.
6: We've checked the apartment. The intruder, whoever he was, had packed a suitcase and was about ready to leave.
3: It's Dad's own. It was his suitcase.
6: All right. Now, is there anything else you know of that's missing?
3: Mother said something before she collapsed about her bracelet. I looked. It's missing.
6: Can you describe it in detail? On items like that, we publish it in the Yard's Daily Gazette. It's circularized to every station, jeweler, and pawn shop in England.
3: Well, it was gold, about an inch wide, engraved with a kind of floral design, and there were 25 diamonds, small ones, in the pattern. Dad gave it to Mother on their 25th anniversary.
6: I see. Very good. Now, you've been an excellent help, and you're certain he was a short man.
3: Well, I saw him through the broken pane. He was just about 5 feet tall. Quite a little fellow. I guess that's why Dad went in after him. Dad didn't know he had a gun.
6: Housebreakers try to stay away from guns in England. The penalties are too severe. Yes, Sergeant?
7: No M.O., sir. Just a broken pane of glass.
6: Thank you. Anything beyond that first shell?
7: Not a thing. One shot was fired, that's all.
3: No M.O., sir.
6: Means of operation. Anything that's recognizable. Most of these people have a kind of trademark. Completely subconscious, but it helps us to find them.
3: Too bad there's nothing, then.
6: We'll do our best. All right, Sergeant. I want the neighborhood canvassed. Did anyone notice a small man sounding the drum? Did anyone see a small man leaving the premises? And check every carnival, fair, and circus for a small fellow who's a sharpshooter. One cartridge, one shot, and bullseye. Got that, Sergeant?
8: Aye, sir.
6: We can make a start anyway, and here's hoping...
0: Police routine. Sounding the drum. It's a new term. What does it mean? Listen to the sergeant as he canvasses the neighborhood.
7: Tell me, ma'am, in the past day or so, has anyone rung your bell and asked for someone who doesn't live here and left in a hurry?
0: Do you follow the term now? It's what Americans would call casing the joint. Find out if anyone's home by ringing the bell. If there is, make an excuse and get away fast. If there isn't, find a way to break in and steal whatever may be lying about within easy reach. It's simple, effective, very professional. But the police are professionals, too.
7: Excuse me, sir. I'm from the CID. Sergeant Gordon, and my credentials.
9: Oh, what's up?
7: I'm making inquiries to see if anyone's called at your house in the past few days.
9: What? Oh, no. We've all been away the past 2 weeks. We only got back today.
7: Oh, well, thank you then. Sorry to trouble you.
10: Yes?
7: Forgive me for troubling you, ma'am. I'm Sergeant Gordon, CID. My credentials.
10: What's happened? We aren't in any trouble, are we?
7: Now, calm yourself, ma'am. No trouble for you, at any rate. It's just that I wanted to ask you a question or two.
10: Oh, yes.
7: Could you tell me if anyone has called at your house during the past few days and asked for someone who doesn't live here, and that if they were in?
10: What a silly question.
7: No, ma'am. It's a very serious question. So, will you put your mind to it?
10: Well, no. I'm absolutely sure. Nobody.
7: Yes? Sergeant Gordon, CID. My credentials.
11: Yes?
7: Has anyone rang your bell in the past few days and asked for someone who doesn't live here?
11: No.
7: Thank you.

0: Yes?
1: Sorry to disturb you, ma'am. I'm Sergeant Gordon, CID. My credentials.
0: Oh, please. Yes?
1: Did you... That is, has anyone rung your bell in the past few days and asked for someone who doesn't live here?
0: Oh, that'd be a foolish thing. Why, yes, there was. Just yesterday afternoon. He asked for a chauffeur or something. Said the fellow worked at the Beacon Garage.
1: And you remembered this?
0: Well, I certainly did.
1: Why, ma'am?
0: Well, because there's no such place hereabouts as the Beacon Garage. And I ought to know. I've lived here 20 years.
1: I see. Rather a foolish error.
0: Now that you mention it, I'm not sure that it was an error. He seemed rather a nasty little man.
1: Oh, is that so? Why?
0: Too dapper, too quick. Much too little for a man. He was shorter than I am, and I'm only 5'2".
1: Could you describe him in more detail, perhaps?
0: Well, he had dark hair, grew very low on his head, and his eyes were sort of shifty. Blue, but shifty.
1: Uh-huh.
0: A kind of thing you see in the cinema. You know, in those pictures about bookmaking and that.
1: Anything else, ma'am?
0: Well, not that I remember. Not offhand, at any rate.
2: Now, two people still living have seen this little man, the dead man's son, and the woman at whose door he sounded the drum. A description is in hand, two descriptions, which tally in every point. And then Sergeant Gordon came into Inspector Howard's office with another fact, a very solid fact.
1: What's this, Sergeant? The weapons, sir. Found it behind the hedge of number 21, three houses up from the flats where Flyer was killed.
3: How'd you get onto it?
1: We found a young fellow who'd been walking his girl past the flats on her way from the bus. This little man ran out of the flats, almost knocked the girl over, but he kept going. Our young fellow turned around to protest, saw him throw something over the hedge. We looked. There it is.
3: Nasty little gun. Well, shell jammed in the chamber.
1: Oh, no wonder he fired only one shot.
3: But he pulled the trigger twice. Well, we can drop our search in the circuses, Sergeant. I doubt if this fellow is the sharpshooter we thought he was. I think now we'll concentrate on classification by size. Shall we get to it, Sergeant? We seem to have our work cut out for us again.
2: Surely the picture takes shape. Dim at first, as if seen through frosted glass. Like the glass shards to be seen today in the Black Museum. Again, it's compounded of hard work, good police training, and a little luck. They start with nothing, this time with a wrong theory that their man is a sharpshooter. They have to abandon this, and they start fresh, with the dullest and therefore the hardest kind of police routine, checking the files.
3: He's a little man. Everyone's agreed on that. Ask criminal records to send us the dossiers on every man we have on file under 5'2" in height.
2: Carefully, the inspector in charge and his sergeant comb through these dossiers. And finally, by reason of cross-checking, this one in jail at the moment of the crime, that one in some other part of the country, others with perfect alibis, the list of little fellows is reduced to 4.
3: You take these two, Sergeant. I'll work over the others. Anything that rings a bell, the smallest detail.
1: Yes, sir.
2: For over an hour, the two men are silent, reading, thinking, trying to relate something in the files to the facts that they already have. And then they exchange dossiers and start again. By this time, the lamps are lighted. The Thames flows like black glass outside the window of the inspector's office. All at once.
1: I may have something, sir.
3: Which file?
1: Larry Mason. His nearest relatives, an uncle and an aunt, are recorded here as living in Beacon Road.
3: Does that mean anything to you, Sergeant? It doesn't to me.
1: You'll see it in my report in passing, Inspector.
3: Uh-huh.
1: When I talked with a woman who had seen the fellow sounding the drum, he told her the chauffeur he was looking for worked at the Beacon Garage.
3: Oh.
1: And she made quite a fuss over the fact that there is no such garage in the neighborhood. She was quite emphatic about it.
3: Aha, uh-huh. Interesting. Let me see the description. I see. 5'1.5", the smallest of the lot. Beacon Garage, eh? And relatives on Beacon Road.
2: Not important, perhaps. And yet, all important, as the inspector thought it through.
3: We'll say a man needs a false name at a sudden moment. He says the first thing that comes into his mind. It seems rather natural that the place his nearest relatives live should be lurking somewhere just below his consciousness. Well, it's mighty slim, but it's worth a try.
2: And having decided it was worth a try, Inspector Howard and Sergeant Gordon set out to trace their prime, if tiny, suspect.
0: Mason? Yes, he lived here.
3: Oh, lived? You mean he's left?
0: He didn't leave.
3: What then, ma'am? Did he die?
0: He could have, for all I care. I threw him out. Didn't pay his rent for 3 weeks. I can't afford deadheads, I can't.
3: Have you any idea where he's gone?
0: No. What's more, I don't care.
2: Next point of inquiry was the Beacon Road address and Larry Mason's uncle.
3: About your nephew, Mr. Mason.
4: What about him?
3: Have you any idea of his whereabouts?
4: Who wants to know?
3: My name is Howard, Inspector, Scotland Yard.
4: In trouble, is he again?
3: We're not certain yet. He may be. We'd like to talk to him.
4: Well, if you find him, I'd like to talk to him too. Long enough to tell him not to come round for me for help.
2: Sergeant Gordon visited the pubs and hangouts where Larry Mason had been known to spend his time. In one of them, he found a friend of Mason's.
5: Larry? I ain't seen him in a long time. Not since he was sent away for breaking and entering. He hasn't been round at all. And I can't say I'm sorry.
6: No? Why not, friend?
5: He worked for me when I had my license and was making a book legitimate. He was my clerk, see? Then one day he walks off, just like that, with 10 quid. Huh. I don't expect to see him again. He knows that little job cost me my license. And he knows what'll happen to him if he shows his face in here again.
2: Not much to go on. How to find a man, except the brush strokes that fill the picture of the little fellow's character. Unreliable, a thief, untrustworthy, even where his friends are concerned. Now, think back a minute. Remember the Daily Gazette the Yard publishes with descriptions of stolen goods, missing persons, and so on.
1: Teletype from the Lancashire Police, Inspector, huh? They've got the bracelet in the fly case. A pawnbroker turned it up.
3: Good.
1: It was offered to him by a tall, heavy-set fellow with a peculiar circular scar on his right cheek.
3: That sounds like Dick Lowry. Let's have Mr. Lowry in here, shall we?
2: Mr. Lowry was quite glad to oblige. He wasn't in hiding or anything like that, not Dick Lowry.
1: Where'd you get it, Lowry? The inspector wants to know.
7: Where'd I get what?
1: The bracelet you pawned in Bolton.
7: I found it.
1: You found it, did you?
7: That's what I said. Anything wrong in that?
1: If you found it, no. We think you bought it.
7: Oh, now, what would I buy a bracelet with sparklers in it for? My girls don't go for that sort of thing.
1: You sold it, didn't you?
7: Oh, of course. Why not? Fellow can do with a spot of cash.
1: Larry.
7: Yes, Inspector?
1: You may want to know. That bracelet is involved in a killing.
7: A killing, is it? Why, the dirty little...
1: Oh? Go on, Larry. Start talking, Larry. Accessory after the fact in a murder can be very nasty, you know.
7: All right. I bought it. I paid a good price, too.
1: From whom? Larry, from whom?
7: Larry Mason.
1: Well, at last. Where'd you see him, Larry?
7: Oh, the usual place. Dog track. With him, it's horses or dogs when the nags aren't running.
2: Finally, the patience was bringing results, as it almost always does. Canvass a whole neighborhood, comb through hundreds of files, slowly, slowly, narrow the possibilities, and finally, a direct relation is established between the crime and some person who may have committed it. After that, find the person. In this case, it was the dog tracks. South End.
1: He's not here, Sergeant.
2: The White City Raceway.
1: Not a sign, Inspector.
2: Wembley.
1: They know him here, but he hasn't been around in weeks.
2: And back to Southend.
1: No luck again, sir.
3: No luck is right. Tell me, Sergeant, do you suppose a pint of ale will help our patients any?
1: Aye. This one seems rather decent, Inspector.
3: Yes, let's get on with it. Oh, excuse me.
1: Oh, I'm sorry, sir. I didn't mean to come against you.
8: That's all right. No harm done.
3: Hold it, young fella. I think I know you.
8: Do you? Where from?
3: You're Larry Mason.
8: Not me. My name's Leonard Martin, sir.
3: Sorry, you'll have to prove your identity. We're from Scotland Yard.
2: A twist of luck, a turn of chance. Two weary policemen in search of a relaxing moment run across the killer they've been hunting for weeks. At the yard, Larry Mason was not having a particularly relaxing time of it.
1: Do you insist on denying you're Larry Mason?
8: I do.
1: Look, Mason, you've been away for a while. Now you know about these things. Your fingerprints are the prints on Mason's record. Dick Lowry swears he bought the bracelet from you. Your landlady and your former bookmaking associate have identified you. Now let's have no more nonsense.
8: I ain't giving you a thing. Just because I'm small don't mean you can push me around.
1: Ah, you'd better tell us the whole story, Mason, and stop this nonsensical denial. You'll go to trial anyway, you know. And the more you lie now, the harder it'll be on you later. Now speak up, Mason.
2: You know, they get stubborn streaks sometimes. They read somewhere, somehow, that the best defense is to admit nothing, not even their own identities. So they firmly shut their mouths and refuse to talk about anything except the weather. The sergeant knew they had a case, a good case. Inspector Howard came in to help.
3: I look at it this way, Mason. You can't do yourself any harm. We've got the evidence, we've got the gun. We're in the process of tracing it to you right now. The woman you spoke to will identify you in court. You had the bracelet. You've no alibi worth mentioning. You'll hang on what we've got, Mason. Unless you've something which makes it manslaughter in place of murder.
8: All right. It was an accident. I never used a gun before. Never even had one.
3: The first time is always one too many when it comes to guns. Now keep talking. How was it an accident?
8: I broke the glass, see? After nobody answered the bell. I stuck my hand in. It was a cinch to open the door. I worked fast, but this fella come home early or something. I tried to make the back door. No luck. It was locked with a key.
3: So you had to come to the front.
8: He was a lot bigger than me. I pulled the gun because I wanted to scare him, that's all. He jumped me, hit me with something. I blacked out. That's it. I blacked out. Didn't even hear the gun go off.
3: And when you came to, Mason?
8: He was dead on the floor. I got out of there as fast as I could get. It was an accident. I swear it was an accident.
3: What's your opinion, Sergeant?
1: It's a good story, but it won't wash.
8: Why not? That's what happened. Why not?
3: It's very simple, Mason. You blacked out as you pulled the trigger. Therefore, you fired only once.
8: Yes, sir. Only once?
3: Sorry, Mason. You pulled that trigger twice. There was a shell jammed in the firing chamber. You pulled the trigger at least twice. That's no accident, Mason. That's murder.
2: Yes, the case was complete. Each part in its correct place. And those glass shards I told you about, those two are in their correct place. In the Black Museum. The jury quite agreed with Inspector Howard. That was no accident. And so in due course, little Larry Mason, the bookie's clerk who made the fatal error of carrying a pistol, went the way of most murderers at 8 o'clock one summer morning. Larry Mason's luck had run out, or had it? It was reported, you see, that as he walked to the scaffold with its 13 steps and waiting rope, Mason murmured to his guards, they had to do this now on June 6th, Derby Day. And me with a few shillings riding on Armstrong in the big race. Curiously, although Mason wasn't available to collect on his bet, Armstrong was the winning horse at 53-1. And now until we meet next time, until we meet in the same place and I tell you another story about the Black Museum, I remain as always, obediently yours.

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1: First Precinct, Sergeant Klein. Yes, ma'am.
2: Chief, it isn't gas. What's the address?
1: 614.
3: You are in the muster room at the 21st Precinct, the nerve center. Call is coming in. You will follow the action taken pursuant to that call from this minute until the final report is written in the 124 room at the 21st Precinct.
2: All right, ma'am. You'll have assistance there right away.
1: Yes, ma'am, right away.
3: First Precinct. It's just lines on a map of the city of New York. Most of the 173,000 people wedged into the 0.9 square mile between Fifth Avenue and the East River wouldn't know if you asked them that they lived or worked in the 21st. Whether they know it or not, the security of their persons, their homes, and their property is my job. My job and the job of the 160 patrolmen, 11 sergeants, and 4 lieutenants of whom I'm the boss. My name is Kennelly, Frank Kennelly. I'm captain in command of the 21st.
4: What makes a city? Not buildings, not subways, not business. People make a city. From dawn to midnight, from midnight to dawn, the rich and the poor and the good and the bad pour their lives together and stir up the city, as in the

0: people make a city. From dawn to midnight, from midnight to dawn, the rich and the poor and the good and the bad pour their lives together and stir up the city, as in the 21st.
1: I was out of the precinct on my way to division headquarters. There was a meeting of precinct commanders in connection with new regulations for the supervision of cabarets and dance halls. It was 8:38 a.m. when the radio call went out.
2: 21 precinct, 5313 and 314. The address 614-8760 on the second floor.
1: All right, turn around, Johnny. Take a look.
2: Emergency squad and ambulance responding, okay?
1: When we turned into 76, I could see we had plenty of men on the job. Two sector cars from the precinct were in front of 614, an old law tenement. So was the sergeant's car. Ahead of them were the emergency service car and an ambulance. You stay with the car, Johnny. Police officer. Excuse me. Coming through there. Police officer. Well, what have we got, Coley?
3: Oh, a couple of kids, Captain.
1: Gas kids?
4: Now stay back, folks. There's nothing to see.
3: Nobody's been down since I was posted here, Captain. I haven't heard anything.
1: Thanks. Coley, stop in and see me after the tour, will you?
3: Yes, sir.
4: Now stand back there, folks. There's nothing to see. It's all
1: alone. The house was no better, no worse than a thousand others like it. No cleaner, no dirtier. Even at that time of the morning, you could smell cabbage cooking. Somebody's always cooking cabbage. It's cheap. At the top of the stairs, the cop was posted in front of the rear flat on the second floor. All the neighbors had been shooed back behind their own doors. In the kitchen, a young woman, her hair in curlers and wearing a faded house coat, sat in the corner sobbing. In the other room, the ESD men and the ambulance surgeon were laboring desperately with respirator equipment. Sergeant Burns was standing in the doorway between the two rooms. What do we got, Sergeant? Two kids?
5: Yes, sir.
1: Is that the mother?
5: Yeah. They're twins. Two boys, 9 weeks old.
1: How are they?
5: I don't think it looks good. Let me try her pulse again here.
3: Yes, sir.
5: That's good. Hold it there.
3: All right.
1: Where's the father?
5: He was a corporal in the Air Force. Killed in the crash in Alaska 7 or 8 months ago.
1: Oh.
5: She said that since she brought the twins home from the hospital, she'd been keeping them in a couple of dresser drawers. These. She said she put the two drawers on the table tonight, right next to each other.
1: Mm-hmm.
5: Each of the twins got wrapped and tied in a blanket in his own drawer. Then she uses this yellow blanket across the top of both the drawers. That's what knocked them out. Blanket on top.
1: What's her name?
5: Lucas. Mrs. Ruth Lucas.
1: Let's talk to her, Sergeant.
5: Yes, sir. How's it look, Doc?
6: Not very good, Sergeant.
1: Come on.
5: Mrs. Lucas? This is Captain Connelly.
7: Oh, my baby. They're dead, I'm sorry.
1: The doctor and the emergency squad are trying to save them. Respirator's still working.
7: Poor little baby.
1: We'd like to find out how this thing happened, Miss Lucas.
7: If you want, I don't care. I was just going out today to buy a crib for them. I cut out an ad from the Mirror last night. At Symbol for having a sale on baby things. I was going down there today. The ad's in my pocketbook in there if you want to see it.
1: No, that's all right.
7: If you don't mind, I think I ought to have my pocketbook anyway. I cashed my check from the government yesterday. There's $100 in my pocketbook. More than $100.
1: Where is your pocketbook?
7: In there on the dress.
1: Would you get it, Sergeant?
5: Yes, sir. What do we get?
1: How much do you get from the government, Miss Lucas?
7: Altogether, you mean?
1: Yeah, altogether.
7: From both Social Security and the pension, it comes to about $145.
1: A month?
7: Yes, a month. That's for me and the baby.
1: Mm-hmm.
7: As soon as the checks come, I pay the rent. That's what I did yesterday, the rent and a little bill at the candy store. There's about $100 left.
1: Is this it?
7: Yeah, that's it. Thank you very much. Did you talk to the doctor? Is there any chance? You know.
1: He was busy.
7: Oh.
1: As long as you've got your pocketbook, Miss Lucas, you said you wanted to show me that ad.

0: Oh, yeah. I was going to get Mrs. Banderas to come and stay with them this morning while I went downtown. She stays with them when I have to go out. It's very nice for me. She lives upstairs on the fourth floor. This is the ad. It was in the mirror.
1: Mm-hmm. All your money there?
0: Oh, yeah, I'm sure it is.
1: Well, maybe you ought to look anyway. There's a lot of people walking through here this morning.
0: Yeah, it's all here. A funny time to be worrying about money. I'm sorry.
1: Well, you've always got to worry about money. Weather's been pretty warm out, Miss Lucas. Seems to me you have them wrapped up in a lot of blankets.
0: They've got to be kept warm. They're still so young. It was a blanket for Eve, the blue one. I always wrap those around them. And then I always put the yellow one over the top of the drawers, you know?
1: Did you tuck it in under the drawers, the yellow blanket?
0: Yeah, it never touched them. That's why I can't understand how it happened. It never came more than this close to them. It was just to keep away any draft. And there was at least this much open space over their heads. Only thing I can figure is they're getting so they can kick a little. One of them must have kicked it, you know?
1: You put them to bed last night?
0: Yes. About 6 o'clock, and then about 8, Mrs. Conzeres came. Stayed with him for a couple of hours.
1: Where were you?
0: I went out with a friend of mine.
1: Where?
0: You know, around. We went to a movie. We went and had some pizza and a bottle of beer.
1: Girlfriend?
0: No, man. So I met after Harry died.
1: Mm-hmm. What's his name?
0: Why?
1: Oh, I just wanted to know.
0: Oh, Dan. Dan Torbert.
1: Where is he now?
0: Work, I guess. He's a mechanic. He works for a taxi company.
1: What taxi company?
0: Ace, something like that. I don't know.
1: Where does he live?
0: Uptown in the Bronx. I don't see what he has to do with it. He had nothing to do with it. He's just a friend of mine, that's all. Could you hand me that box of tissues, please?
1: Yeah, sure.
0: Thanks. I don't get it. I just don't. The babies were all right when I came home. Mrs. Danzales takes good care of them. She said she changed them, and she gave them a bottle about 11:30, and they went off to sleep again. I just don't get it.
1: What time did Dan bring you home, Miss Lucas?
0: Oh, I don't know exactly. It was before midnight, I think, a little before midnight.
1: Did he come upstairs with him?
0: Why?
1: Oh, well, just wanted to know.
0: Sure, he came up. He sat a while after Mrs. Danzales left.
1: Mm-hmm. What'd you talk about?
0: Dan and me, you mean?
1: Yeah.
0: Nothing in particular, just talk, that's all.
1: You got up this morning about 8:30. That's kind of late for the mother of two infants to get up, isn't it?
0: I never set the alarm. The babies are my alarm clock. They usually wake up about 6 o'clock or so, and I hear them cry. Poor kid. I don't get it.
2: Sergeant, you're done. Can I see you a minute?
3: For sure, please.
2: Captain.
1: Okay. Excuse me, Miss Lucas. I'll be right back. Well, how's it look?
2: Captain Canella, Dr. Mastico.
3: Glad to know you.
1: Yeah. Well?
3: They're both dead. They were DOA. There wasn't even any use trying.
1: You have any idea what the cause of death was?
3: I don't know. It wasn't anything external. Probably suffocation. I'm going to pack up. You'll notify the medical examiner, Sergeant?
2: Yeah. Yeah, sure.
3: I'm sorry. There wasn't anything that could be done.
1: I know. Yeah.
3: Excuse me. I've got to pack up.
2: Rough deal, Captain.
1: Yeah. After you call the ME, Sergeant, notify the detectives. Tell them we've got two suspicious deaths. Possible homicide.

0: The longer you're in the job, the easier it is to do the hard thing. But there's one thing that never gets easier. That's telling a mother her kid is dead. I told Mrs. Ruth Lucas that both of hers were dead. I left Sergeant Burns in charge with instructions to wait for the arrival of the medical examiner and the detectives. Sector men were ordered to resume patrol. On the way downstairs, I thought of a squeal I investigated as a detective before the war. A mother, a girl from a good, hard-working family, couldn't stand her baby crying day and night. She grabbed him by the throat and strangled him. That was messier, but the twins were just as dead.
1: He did. I tell you, he did.
2: All right, lady. You'll get a chance to tell your story. Oh, hello, Captain.
1: Captain? Are you the captain?
0: Yes, that's right. Coley, keep the people moving.
2: Yes, sir.
1: Now, look. Kill those babies. I know it.
0: Well, that's a very serious accusation, ma'am.
1: I'm making it.
0: What's your name?
1: And Mrs. Gonzalez, Mrs. Mary Gonzalez.
0: Are you the woman who stayed with the babies last night?
1: That's right. I stayed with them all the time. I love those babies. She had no use for them. No use at all.
0: Well, that doesn't mean she killed him, Mrs. Gonzalez.
1: Oh, don't it? She wanted to marry this Dan Corbett, but he didn't want any ready-made family. She told me that herself.
0: When did she tell you that?
1: Oh, last night. Before that, even.
0: Look, Mrs. Gonzalez, I'd like you to talk to the detectives who are handling this. Have you got time to come to the station house now?
1: Right now?
0: I'll give you a lift in my car.
1: Oh, I was just going out to the butcher.
0: All right. The detectives will come around to see you.
1: Oh, I'll go. I'll go now.
0: Okay. Come on. Don't forget to stop in, Coley.
3: Yes, sir.
1: I love those babies. Gonna love them more if they're my own grandchildren. And I got two grandchildren in Jersey City.
0: What time did she get home last night?
1: It was after midnight, way after midnight.
0: Well, Miss Lucas said it was before midnight.
1: Oh, thank you. It was after. I came at 8 o'clock and gave me $1.25 for 5 hours. That goes to show you I love those babies.
0: Station house, Johnny.
1: Wouldn't mind children for that unless I loved them. And I was always bringing them things. Toys and clothes and things like that.
0: She, told me that Dan Corbett came home with her last night, Miss Gonzalez.
1: Yes, I pronounce it Gonzalez. I'm not Spanish, you see. That was my husband's name, my second husband's name. Rest his soul.
0: Did they, say anything in your presence?
1: Well, no. When they came, she just gave me $1.25 and I went upstairs. But I could smell liquor on her breath.
0: Was she drunk?
1: Well, she's been drinking. I could see that. And I could see she didn't love them. I loved them. I spent more money on them than she ever paid me. A lot more. She killed them. I know she killed them. She was much too sick to be
0: The woman continued talking all the way to the station house. She told me everything she knew and everything she suspected. She ran the gamut from fact to rumor to guess. When we got there, I took her upstairs to the office of Lieutenant Matt King, who commanded the 21st Detective Squad. Then I walked down the rickety stairs through the back room. Two division plainclothesmen had a sharply dressed policy writer there prior to booking. The 124 man was posting the newest teletype alarms. I walked out into the muster room. Sergeant Klein on the boxes waved at me, and I walked over.
4: Couple of messages for you, Captain.
0: Yeah?
4: Call division headquarters.
0: Okay.
4: Mrs. Franklin called. She says she's president of the PS-181 Parent Teachers
0: Association. Oh, yes. Call her back, Sergeant, and tell her the order came through. We're posting a patrolman at that crossing before and after school beginning Monday.
4: Yes, sir. And Father Tanachi called and asked whether you'd like to speak to the boys' club this Wednesday or next Wednesday. Either date is open.
0: Well, which did he prefer?
4: He didn't say anything, Captain.
0: All right, I'll phone him. Get me in division.
4: Okay, Captain. This is the 21st Precinct. Captain Canelli to speak to Deputy Chief Inspector DeAndrea.
5: Where'd you take it, Captain? In your office?
0: No, I'll take it here. Captain Canelli. Hello, Chief. Yes, sir. Yeah. Well, I was on my way. Well, we had what looks like a double homicide. Yes, sir. Yes, sir. Well, I can come now. Oh. All right, Chief. I'll send my clerical man. Yes, sir. Right away. Sergeant, send McCarty up to division to get notes on the meeting of precinct commanders that just broke up.
6: Yes, sir. I'll be in my office.
4: 21st Precinct, Sergeant Klein.
3: Sergeant Burns, on the 614 East 76. Brains and the ME showed up. I turned it over to them. I'm going back on the street.
4: Well, give the street my love.
3: What's with you?
4: The chief just chewed out the skipper.
3: Oh, is that all? I'll see you.
0: A precinct commander's job runs from A to Z and back again. During the morning, I approved the plans of the precinct youth patrolmen for neighborhood softball teams. I listened to a delegation from St. Anthony's on their application to close off 80th Street for a block party, and I wrote out my recommendation for departmental recognition of a patrolman. In the meantime, the investigation into the death of the twins continued. The bodies had been removed to Bellevue Morgue for autopsy. Detectives brought the mother to the station house for further interrogation by Lieutenant King. While she was upstairs, another detective brought in Dan Talbot. Lieutenant King preferred that he not see Miss Lucas at the moment, so Talbot was asked to wait in my office. While I signed reports, he sat there waiting for Lieutenant King to come downstairs and talk to him. Yes?
2: You busy, Captain?
0: Coley, I'll be right out.
2: Yes, sir.
0: You sit here, Dan.
2: How long will it be, do you know?
0: Oh, won't be long.
2: I don't like to miss the time on the job.
0: All right, Coley.
6: Hey, Captain, some fellow who works in the laundry over on York Avenue calling at Mrs. Contreras in the neighborhood. Gossip, you know what it's like?
0: Yeah, detectives know about that. Look, Coley, a loan company in Flushing wrote in and said you were 3 payments behind on a note.
6: He had sickness in the family and the bills piled up, Captain.
0: I thought it was for a washing machine.
6: Well, the note was, yes, sir, but she got sick afterwards. I'm going to get straightened out with him payday. I told him that.
0: I'll see that you do. We don't want any more letters. Coley.
6: Yes, sir.
0: Don't say you're going to take care of it and not do it. If you can't make it, let me know. Maybe I can call for you and get an extension.
6: Yes, sir.
7: Hello, Captain.
0: Hi, Matt. Your man's in here. Oh, that's all, Coley.
7: Yes, sir.
0: Well, what's it look like, Matt?
7: Not very good for the mother.
0: Go ahead. This is Dan Talbot, Lieutenant King.
7: That's all right. Sit still.
2: Oh, thanks. What's the name, Kane?
7: King. K-I-N-G, Lieutenant Matthew King.
2: Oh. Oh, where's Ruth?
7: Upstairs in the detective squad.
2: Well, she's not in jail?
7: No, just in the office.
2: Oh, I thought somebody was kidding me when that detective came and told me what happened. I thought it was a joke.
7: It would have been some joke.
2: Well, my boss was sore. I had to leave. I was putting a new clutch in the car. It has to go on the street tonight.
7: Well, we'll see if we can get you out of here fast.
2: He wouldn't do that to those kids. Must have been an accident.
7: Accidents don't happen in pairs, not like that.
2: I mean, Ruth wouldn't do anything like that. Was it all right if I smoke in here?
7: That's one of mine.
2: Here. Oh, thanks. Thanks a lot, Lieutenant. Thanks.
7: You mentioned it. How long have you known Ruth?
2: Oh, I don't know. 5 or 6 months, 7 months, something like that.
7: I can meet her.
2: Well, tell you the truth, it was in a bar and grill. I used to stop in there once in a while for a glass of beer. I saw her in there 2 or 3 times alone. Thought it was kind of funny, a pregnant girl coming into a bar alone like that.
7: Yeah.
2: I asked about her. Somebody told me. I don't know. I guess I felt kind of sorry for the kid. We got to talking one night, and that was that.
7: You kept seeing her right up until the time she had the baby?
2: Yeah. Yeah, it was funny. I'd visit her at the hospital. Some people around there thought I was the father. I didn't say nothing. I let them think what they wanted.
7: And after she brought the kids home?
2: It was just like before. I kept seeing her, taking her out. When she could get this Mrs. Gonzalez to sit, you know.
7: I understand you talked about getting married.
2: Well, who told you that, Ruth?
7: Is it true?
2: We talked about it, yeah. Can I have that ashtray, Captain?
0: Yeah, sure.
2: Thanks. But there never was anything definite. Not one way or the other.
7: What do you mean, not one way or the other?
2: Well, there was a lot of problems. We both had our problems.
7: The kids?
2: Yeah, that plus the fact I'm not making a fortune, you know. I figured you get married, you want to enjoy each other for a little while anyway. There's time enough for kids a little later when you feel like settling down.
7: And you'd probably have been married already if it wasn't for the kids.
2: Oh, I wouldn't say that exactly, Lieutenant. Maybe, yeah, I don't know.
7: Did you ever tell her that?
2: Well, we talked about a pro and con from every angle. You know, if a guy's going to have a family, he'd much rather be his own. That's a fact of life.
7: She gets some money from the government, doesn't she?
2: Yeah, she even went down and got the details from the VA or somebody. If she got married again, it'd be cut down to half or so. About $60 a month for the twins, that's what she'd get.
7: What'd you talk about when you brought her home last night, Dan?
2: Oh, different things.
7: About getting married?
2: Yeah, it was mentioned.
7: You told her you didn't want to see her anymore, isn't that right?
2: Well, how'd you know that?
7: Well, let's say I guessed it.
2: Well, yeah, that's true. I mean, the whole thing seemed kind of hopeless to me. I
8: I told her I'm a young guy and I don't want to take on somebody else's obligations. I could see it would only lead to trouble if I did that. That's exactly what I told her. If we got married, it could only lead to trouble.
7: I'll tell you something, Danny. You didn't get married and it still led to trouble.
8: The questioning went on for another 15 or 20 minutes.
2: Drink last night, Dan?
8: I sat there watching and listening. Interrogation is a great skill, and Matt King knew his business. He was friendly, polite, and patient. Dan Talbot tried to be as helpful as he could without hurting Ruth. He was helpful, but he hurt her. Step by step, Lieutenant King was building a case of murder first against Ruth Lucas. At 4 p.m., I turned out the platoon for the night tour. At 4:10, Sergeant Klein came into my office for a conference in regard to tours off for accumulated days spent in court by Manninger's platoon.
4: I guess that does it, Captain. Thanks.
7: All right.
1: Is the captain in there?
7: Well, he's busy now, ma'am. Can you tell me what it's about?
1: I want to see the captain.
7: Well, I said the captain...
4: That's all right, Sergeant. I'll talk to him. Come in, Miss Gonzalez.
1: It's hard to get some attention around here. That's all I can say. Certainly is hard.
7: Sit down.
1: No, thanks. I can stand. I gave a lot of time when Lieutenant King wanted to know all about everything this morning. Now, I can't even see him.
8: Well, I know that he's very busy this afternoon.
1: Well, I gave my time when he wanted it.
8: Did you talk to any of his detectives upstairs? Maybe they can help you.
1: Oh, sure. I talked to the detectives. But they said I'd have to talk to the lieutenant, and lieutenant won't talk to me. What am I supposed to do?
8: Well, what is it that you want?
1: I just want my things, that's all. I gave a lot of things to those babies, and they're dead now. I want them to give to my own grandchildren. Should have given them to my own grandchildren in the first place.
8: You'll get whatever is yours as soon as the investigation is over.
1: Well, I just want to make sure they aren't turned over to some charity or something. After all, charity begins at home.
8: Well, I suggest you make a list of what you claim is yours.
1: I don't need a list. I know. There were four pairs of little Johnny coats and a raffle for each one of them, and there was a rubber sheet.
8: Oh, Mrs. Gonzalez,
1: thank
8: you. Yes, come in.
9: Excuse me, Captain. You said you wanted to ride over and take a look at conditions at First Avenue Playground after school.
8: Yeah. Well, okay. I'll be right with you.
9: Yes, sir.
8: Oh, Sergeant.
9: Yes, sir.
8: What time does the messenger leave for the distributing room tonight?
9: About 5:30, Captain.
8: All right. Have him stop in here. I'll have these reports signed.
9: Okay, Captain.
1: And there was those two pillars. They're the most important. Two pillars with real down. Took me a whole day to make them, and you know how much down is. Real down.
8: Well, you'll be able to get all of it back if it's yours.
1: Well, it's definitely mine. I didn't give her anything. I only loaned it. The pillars couldn't be anything except loaning because she didn't even know about them. I just put them in last night.
8: You put them in where?
1: In the drawers. Where'd you think? Those poor little babies sleeping in those hard drawers like that. It was a shame.
8: Last night?
1: That's right. Just last night. I only finished them yesterday afternoon. I thought the babies would be a lot more comfortable.
8: Well, didn't you say anything to Miss Lucas about the pillows?
1: Well, I was going to mention it, but when I came downstairs to sit, I forgot to bring them. After she was gone, I went back upstairs for a minute to get the pillows. I was only gone a minute. I wouldn't leave those babies alone.
8: When did you put the pillows in the drawers, Miss Gonzalez?
1: When the babies woke up for their bottles, about 11:30. After I changed them, I put the pillows in the drawers.
8: And how high are the pillows?
1: What do you mean, how high?
8: Well, I mean, are they thick?
1: Well, very thick. They're very good pillows, genuine down. I want them back.
8: You'll get them back. I guarantee you'll get them back.
1: Well, as long as I have your guarantee.
8: All right, let's go upstairs, Miss Gonzalez.
1: Why?
8: To see Lieutenant King.
1: They told me he's very busy.
8: We'll see him. In Lieutenant King's presence, I had Miss Gonzalez repeat her story about putting the pillows in the drawers. She went through it word for word.
1: Back to sleep. Now I want the pillows back. Don't you think I'm entitled to them?
7: What's your point, Captain?
8: Where are the drawers? At the house?
7: No, we brought them in here for evidence. The drawers and all the bedding that was in them. What's the point?
8: Let me show you.
7: In my office.
1: Is she in there?
7: Yes, she's in there.
1: I don't know if I want to talk to her.
7: You don't have to talk to her, Mr. Gonzalez. Got them over on the table.
10: Hello, Mary.
1: Hello.
7: Over here. Here they are.
1: The pillows are right under the sheets. That's where I...
8: Just a minute, Miss Gonzalez. I'll do it.
1: Well, they're my pillows, after all.
8: Now, look, man. Miss Lucas didn't know the pillows were there. You take them out, and they lower the place where the baby slept about 3 or 4 inches.
7: Now...
8: With them down that much lower, there was plenty of room for them to breathe when the yellow blanket was pulled tight over the top. You put them back, and they're up pretty close to the yellow blanket. close enough to cause trouble.
1: What kind of trouble?
10: Mrs. Lucas, would you come here a minute?
1: I asked what kind of trouble.
11: Look, I'm tired. I'm awfully tired.
10: I know. Mrs. Lucas, did you know these two pillows were in the drawers?
11: What two pillows?
10: These.
11: No. How'd they get there? I never saw them.
1: I put them there last night. I wanted the babies to be more comfortable.
8: Didn't you see that they were sleeping a little higher than usual?
11: No, I really didn't.
1: You mean that I caused the babies to smother me?
10: That's right. You did.
1: Oh, dear God. Dear God.
8: All right. Sit down, Miss Gunzelli.
1: I loved them. I loved them so, Ruth. You know I loved them.
11: I know.
1: I wouldn't do that for anything in the world. Forgive me. Please forgive me.
11: You were married after busy. It wasn't your fault. Accidents happen.
12: First Precinct, Sergeant Klein. Yes, sir? What's the address? 205 209. Inside? In front of the shoemaker. What's the trouble there? What does the man have?
8: And so it goes, around the clock, through the week, every day, every year. The police precinct in the city of New York is a flesh and blood merry-go-round. Anyone can catch the brass ring, or the brass ring can catch anyone.
13: The incidents portrayed on tonight's 21st Precinct occurred last year. Names were changed to protect the interests of persons involved. 21st Precinct is presented with the official cooperation of the Patrolmen's Benevolent Association, an organization of more than 20,000 members of the Police Department, City of New York. Everett Sloan in the role of Captain Kennelly, Ken Lynch as Lieutenant King. Featured in tonight's cast were Joan Loring and Barbara Weeks,

0: Yes, there's coffee pot freshness in every cup of Maxwell House.
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3: Sherlock Holmes.

we present Barry Foster as Sherlock Holmes and David Buck as Dr. Watson in a new dramatization of the short stories by Sir Arthur Conan Doyle. The Musgrave Ritual, dramatized by Michael Bakewell, with Martin Jarvis as Reginald Musgrave.

0: An anomaly which often struck me in the character of my friend Sherlock Holmes was that, although in his method of thought he was the neatest and most methodical of mankind, he was nonetheless, in his personal habits, one of the most untidy men that ever drove a fellow lodger to distraction. When I find a man who keeps his cigars in the coal scuttle, his tobacco in the toe end of a Persian slipper, and his unanswered correspondence transfixed by a jackknife in the very center of his wooden mantelpiece, then I know that with me there is a limit. I have always held, too, that pistol practice should distinctly be an open-air pastime, and when Holmes, in one of his queer humors, would sit in an armchair with his hair trigger and 100 Boxer cartridges, and proceed to adorn the opposite wall with a patriotic VR done in bullet pox, I felt strongly that neither the atmosphere nor the appearance of our room was improved by it.
1: Is something troubling you, Watson? You seem to lack your customary equanimity.
0: My dear Holmes, if you have nothing with which to occupy yourself for the next 2 hours, do you not think we might spend the time in making our room a little more habitable? There's hardly a chair I can sit in. Your papers have not been cleared for months. You allow me to burn nothing. Nothing can be thrown away. Could we not at least introduce a little order?
1: I cannot deny the justice of your request, Watson. So, let us make a start.
2: With the old tin box in my bedroom.
1: Now, you have no idea what is contained in here, Watson. This is my department of antiquities.
0: Ah, the records of your early work.
1: Yes, my boy. And these were all done before you came on the scene. Here's the record of the Tarleton murders and the singular affair of the aluminium crutch. Oh, and here. This is something really a little recherché.
3: What do you make of that, Watson?
1: Well,
0: a crumpled piece of paper, a ball of string with a peg of wood attached to it, and three rusty old discs of metal. Curious collection.
1: Very curious. And the story that hangs round it will strike you as more curious still. Those relics are all that I have left to remind me of the episode of the Musgrave ritual.
0: I should be glad if you could give me an account of it, Holmes.
1: Well, I'll leave the litter where it is. Your tidiness won't bear much strain after all, Watson.
0: Well, be that as it may.
1: Very well. Musgrave had been in the same college as myself, and I had some slight acquaintance with him. When I first came to London, most of my cases were from fellow students, for during my last years at university, there was a good deal of talk about myself and my method.
0: No doubt.
1: Reginald Musgrave was not generally popular among the undergraduates, though it always seemed to me that what was set down as pride was really an attempt to cover extreme natural diffidence.
0: Yes.
1: In appearance, he was a man of exceedingly aristocratic type, thin, high nose, and large-eyed, with languid yet courtly manners. He was indeed a scion of one of the very oldest families in the kingdom, which had sometime in the 16th century had established itself in Western Sussex, and whose manor house of Hurlston is perhaps the oldest inhabited building in the country. And something of his birthplace seemed to cling to the man, and I never looked at his pale, keen face or the poise of his head without associating him with grey archways and mullioned windows and all the venerable wreckage of a feudal keep.
2: was it? He who is gone. Who shall have it? He who will come. What was the month? The sixth from the first. Where was the sun? Over the oak. Where was the shadow? Under the elm. How was it stepped? North by 10 and by 10. East by 5 and by 5. South by 2 and by 2. West by 1 and by 1. And so under. What shall we give for it? All that is ours. Why should we give it? For the sake of the trust. And that's it, Holmes. Just gibberish.
4: Most interesting. And you had to learn it by heart for your coming of age.
2: Like our catechism, Holmes. It was a proper ceremony. Every Musgrave has gone through it for centuries.
4: And it was the manuscript of the ritual which you found in the hands of your butler.
2: Yes. It came as quite a shock, I can tell you. Brunton had been in service with us for years. He was at Hurlston in my father's time. It's a rambling old place and takes a good deal of looking after. I have to keep up a considerable staff of servants and... Well, after my poor father's death, I'd come to rely on Brunton to take charge of things.
4: Mm-hmm.
2: He was a remarkable fellow. He could speak several languages and play every musical instrument.
4: Really?
2: He was the one thing about Hurlston that visitors remembered.
4: And did he have no faults, this paragon?
2: One fault, certainly. He was a bit of a Don Juan. Since his wife died, we've had no end of trouble with him. We had high hopes that he might settle down with Rachel Howells, mm-hmm. our second housemaid. But he threw her over and took up with the daughter of our head gamekeeper. Rachel was a good girl, but she was excitable. A Welsh temperament, I suppose. And after Brunton threw her over, she seemed to take on a touch of brain fever. Wandered about the house like a black-eyed shadow of her former self.
4: Mm-hmm.
2: Or at least she did. Until yesterday.
4: I think you would best tell me precisely what happened.
2: Well, it was one night last week. Thursday night, to be more exact. I couldn't sleep, having foolishly taken a cup of café noir for dinner. After a time, I decided I would fetch a novel which I'd left in the billiard room. As I said, it's a rambling old place. And to reach the billiard room, I had to descend a flight of stairs and cross the head of a passage which led to the library and gun room. You can imagine my surprise when I looked down the corridor and saw a glimmer of light from the open door of the library. And I took down one of the old family statuettes in the wall and crept on tiptoe down the passage to peep in at the open door. Brunton was fully dressed. I saw him unlock a drawer of the bureau where the old family documents are kept and take out a slip of paper which he began to study with minute attention. My indignation so far overcame me that I took a step forward into the room.
5: Brunton!
6: Mr. Reginald.
5: So, this is how you repay the trust we have reposed in you. What have you got there? Give me that paper, man.
2: The Musgrave ritual? What possible importance can that have for you?
6: Mr. Reginald, my insatiable curiosity may have led me...
2: No explanation can excuse your behavior, Brunton. You will leave my service tomorrow.
6: Mr. Reginald, sir. I can't bear disgrace, sir.
2: You leave me no alternative.
6: I've always been proud about my station in life, sir. And disgrace would kill me.
2: Now, look here, Brunton.
6: My blood will be on your head, sir. It will indeed, if you drive me to despair. If you cannot keep me after what has passed, then, for God's sake, let me give you notice and leave in a month, as if of my own free will.
2: You don't deserve such consideration, Brunton. Your conduct has been most infamous. However, as you have been a long time in the family, I have no wish to bring public disgrace upon you. Take yourself away in a week and give what reason you like for going.
6: A week, sir? A fortnight? Say, at least a fortnight.
2: A week. And you may consider yourself to have been leniently done. For the next 2 days, Holmes, Brunton was most assiduous in his attention to his duties. On the third morning, however, he didn't appear, as was his custom after breakfast, to receive my instructions for the day. As I left the breakfast room, I happened to see Rachel Howells, the maid.
7: Good morning, Mr. Musgrave, sir.
2: Rachel, you should be in bed. You're pale and tired, and in no state for work. Come back to your duties when you're stronger.
7: I'm strong enough, Mr. Musgrave.
2: Well, we shall see what the doctor says. You must stop work now. And when you go downstairs, just say that I want to see Brunton.
7: Brunton's gone.
2: Gone? Gone where?
7: He's gone. No one has seen him. Nothing is true. Oh, yes, he's gone. He's gone.
2: Well, the girl was taken to her room. still screaming and sobbing, while I made inquiries about Bunsen. There was no doubt about it that he had disappeared. And yet it was difficult to see how he could have left the house, if all the windows and doors were found to be fastened.
8: Did you send for the police?
2: Of course, but well, they could find nothing. Rain had fallen during the night, but there were no tracks on the path for lawn.
8: I see.
2: But the strangest is still to come, Holmes. On the third night after Bunter's return, nurse, who I took to watch over the little house, found her patient's bed empty. Footmarks led from under her window across the lawn to the mare. The water there is 8 feet deep, and you can imagine our feelings when we saw that the tale of the poor, demented girl came to an end there. And do you know? We found nothing. No trace of the body. The only thing we brought to the surface was a linen bag, which contained a mass of rusted and dirty metal and a few dull-coloured pieces of camel and glass. So what do you make of it all, Holmes? I'd heard that you turned your methods of deduction to professional use.
8: Yes, I've taken some living by my wit. So you used to astound us all at university. I thought you might be able to throw some light on the matter.
2: You can't it believe that there would be any.
8: Well, a most extraordinary sequence of events.
2: Indeed.
8: Problem. Find the common thread on which they all hang. Now, let us get back to the starting point. The Musgrave Ritual were the title. Do you have a copy of it?
2: Yes, I have one here. But it can be of no importance, sorry. It's a kind of family game.
8: What is the date of the original document?
2: There is no date, but the writing and spelling are those of the mid-17th century.
8: You will excuse me, Musgrave. I say that your butler appears to have been a very clever man and to have had a clearer insight than 10 generations of Musgraves.
2: Oh. Well, paper seems to me of no practical importance.
8: But it seems to me to be immensely practical, and I fancy that Brunton took the same view.
2: But what could he have to do with this old family custom of ours? And what does this rigmarole mean?
8: I don't think that we should have much difficulty in determining that. With your permission, we will take the first train down to Sussex and go a little more deeply into the matter at Hurlston Manor. Oh, and by the way, I shall need a line of string and some wooden pegs.
9: There's the mare. Behind the trees, over there. You see, really quite close to the house.
10: Aye. How old is Hurlston?
9: Well, there's an inscription on the lintel of the door in the centre which says 1607. But some of the houses much older than that. 15th century, probably. It may well be the oldest inhabited building in the county.
10: That magnificent oak tree. Now, that was there when your ritual was drawn up.
9: It was there at the Norman Conquest, in all probability. It has a girth of 23 feet.
10: Get your man to stop a minute, would you?
9: Oh, Gilpin, we want to stop here.
10: Now then, if that really is the oak referred to in the ritual, it should give us one of our fixed points. Have you any old elms?
9: Well, there used to be a very old one over yonder, but it was struck by lightning 12 years ago, and we cut down the stump.
10: But you can see what it used to be.
9: I can show you now, if you care to step down. It's over this way.
10: I suppose it's impossible to find out how high the elm tree was.
9: I can give it to you at once. It was 64 feet.
10: Huh? But how do you come to know that?
9: Whenever my old tutor used to give me an exercise in trigonometry, it always took the shape of measuring heights. When I was a lad, I worked out every tree and building on the estate.
10: Tell me, did your butler ever ask you such a question?
9: What? Well, now that you call it to my mind, Brunton did ask me about the height of the tree some months ago, in connection with some little argument with the groom.
10: Excellent. Then we are on the right track.
9: Now, this is the very spot. The old elm stood here.
10: Midway between the oak and the house. And in less than an hour, the sun should lie just above the topmost branches of the old oak tree. That should fulfill one of the conditions of the ritual.
9: I really fail to see what you're driving at, Holmes.
10: Where was the shadow? Under the elm. That must mean the farther end of the shadow, otherwise the trunk would have been chosen as guide. So all we have to find out is where the shadow would fall when the sun is just clear of the oak.
11: But that's impossible, Holmes.
10: Not at all. Such a simple calculation. All I need is a 6-foot measure.
11: Well, we've a fishing rod in the house. Would one of those do?
10: Excellent. I'll get the line and the wooden peg. The sun is just grazing the top of the oak. If you would be so good as to hold the rod upright like that,
11: very well.
10: I will mark out the direction of the shadow and measure it.
11: Of course. But really, Holmes, I still don't see.
10: 9 feet.
11: I mean, what possible connection can this have with sunset?
10: If a rod of 6 feet throws a shadow of 9 feet, a tree of 64 feet should throw a shadow of 96 feet. Come on, Musgrave. I need you to help measure the ground.
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10: I'd put our peg there as a marker. But look. You see, Musgrave, that little depression in the ground? That's where Brunton put his marker. We are on his trail. Right, now for the stepping. Mercifully, I never travel without a compass. What does your ritual say?
11: North by 10 and by 10.
10: So, 10 steps with each foot to the north.
11: 1, 2, 3, 4, 5, 6, 7, 8, 9, 10, 11, 12, 13, 14, 15, 16, 17, 18, 19, 20.
10: There, mark it with our pick, if you please. Now?
11: East. By five and by five.
10: 5 steps with each foot to the east.
11: 1, 2, 3, 4, 5, 6, 7, 8, 9, 10.
10: Right. And now?
11: South. By 2 and by 2.
10: 2 and 2. Which brings us to this old door. And west. By 1 and 1, but I don't understand it. There must be some mistake. There's nothing here. These paving stones haven't been touched for generations. Nothing. No sign of a crack and no sign of Brunton's work either.
11: I say you've forgotten the under, Holmes.
10: What's that?
11: The ritual continues, and so under.
10: Ah. I assumed that meant you were to dig. There's a cellar here, then, is there?
11: Oh, yes. It's one of the oldest parts of the house. Shall we go down?
2: We always keep a lantern here. Wait while I light it. We use the cellar for storing wood. Oh. The wood's been moved to clear off space in the middle.
10: And this is what the ritual pointed to. This flagstone has an old iron ring in it.
2: Oh, dear, that's Brunton's muffler around it. What has the scoundrel been up to?
10: We shall know soon enough, I fancy. No, stone will not budge. I shall need your help, Musgrave.
2: Oh, yes.
10: Go on! Right! It's a small chamber. Shine your lantern over here, Musgrave. My God. It's Brunton. He must have been dead for several days.
2: What's that he's holding on to?
10: It's a box of some sort. It seems to be empty. I think we'd better send for the police. Once they've removed the body, we can try to get to the bottom of this strange business.
2: I see no rhyme or reason in it, Holmes. Well, there were no wounds or bruises on the body.
10: The problem does, I admit, seem more formidable than when we first started. Now then, let us put ourselves in Brunton's place. The ritual led him to the stone with the iron ring in it. He knew that something of great value was concealed down there, but the stone was too heavy for him to move it by himself. The two of us could hardly manage it. So what could he do next? He could scarcely get help from outside. There was only one person he could ask. Rachel Howells.
2: Oh, but he'd abandoned her.
10: Man always finds it hard to believe that he's lost a woman's love, however badly he's treated her. Somehow or other, he made his peace with her, and they came down together at night to raise the stone. Now, let us see if we can find any evidence of their efforts.
2: Oh, I can see nothing here. You've blocked the wood.
10: But look here. You see, this piece has a marked indentation at one end. And look at these. They're flattened at the sides as if they've been compressed by some heavy weight.
2: You mean they used them as wedges?
10: Exactly. As they dragged the stone up, they thrust these chunks of wood into the gap until it was big enough for Brunton to crawl into. Now, here, give me a hand with the stone. Let's try and get it back into place. Over the hole. More. Now, let's hold it up with this billet here. You see? Just room for a man to get in. The girl must have waited above. Brunton then unlocked the box, handed up the contents, presumably, since we've found no trace of them. And then, what happened? Something like that, I fancy. The stone fell back into place and Brunton was trapped in a living tomb. And was it chance that the wood slipped? Or did some smoldering fire of vengeance spring up in her passionate Celtic woman's soul when she saw the man who had wronged her perhaps more than we suspected, in her power?
2: Of course, her hysterical laughter. She was pale and shaken and more than a little mad. But what was in the box?
10: That's the mystery.
2: Well, there were a few old coins encrusted into the bottom of it. A hoard of some sort, you
10: think? No, that would scarcely account for the family ritual. It must have been the contents of that linen bag which you dragged up from the mere.
2: Yeah, but that was just old metal and pebbles. It was worthless.
10: I think we should look at it a little more carefully.
2: It's in the library. We can have a drink at the same time. I need one after this beastly business.
9: Oh, there you are, Hans. I hope you can make something of it.
10: Ah. The metal's almost black.
9: Here's one of the old coins I found in the bottom of the box. Hey, we were right in fixing our date for the ritual. It's a coin of Charles I.
10: Yes, of course. And I can see why you regarded this of no importance, but I'm not so sure. The stones are dull, certainly, but let's polish one up a little. There. Now, you see, it glows like a spark. And as for the metal, well, it's so bent and twisted, hard to tell, but it seems to have been in the shape of a double ring.
9: But what on earth could it have been, Holmes?
10: And you must bear in mind that the royal party made headway in England even after the execution of the king, and that when they at last fled, they probably left many of their most precious possessions buried behind them, with the intention of returning for them in more peaceful times.
9: My ancestor, Sir Ralph Musgrave, was a prominent cavalier and the right-hand man of Charles II in his wanderings in exile.
10: Ah, indeed. Well, now, I think that should give us the last link we wanted. I must congratulate you on coming into possession, though in rather a tragic manner, of a relic of great intrinsic value, but of even greater importance as an historical curiosity.
9: What is it, then?
10: It is nothing less than the ancient crown of the kings of England.
9: The crown? That?
10: Precisely. Consider what the ritual says. Whose was it? His who is gone. That was after the execution of Charles. And then, who shall have it? He who will come. That was Charles II, whose restoration was already foreseen. There can, I think, be no doubt that this battered and shapeless diadem once encircled the brows of the royal Stuarts.
12: What an extraordinary tale. And how was it that King Charles II did not get his crown when he returned?
10: Ah, there you lay your finger upon the one point we shall probably never be able to clear up.
12: Oh.
10: It's likely that the Musgrave who held the secret died in the interval and by accident left the ritual to his descendants without ever explaining the meaning of it.
12: I see.
10: From that day onwards, it was handed down from generation to generation until at last it came within the reach of a man who tore its secret out of it and lost his life in the venture.
12: And the woman, what became of her?
10: Nothing more was heard of her, Watson. The probability is that she got away out of England.
12: Oh. And the crown?
10: Oh, they have that down at Helston. Though they had some legal bother and a considerable sum to pay before they were allowed to retain it. I kept these little pieces of metal as a souvenir of it. And now, Watson, shall we see what we can do about clearing up some of these papers?

That was Barry Foster as Sherlock Holmes and David Buck as Dr. Watson in The Musgrave Ritual by Sir Arthur Conan Doyle, dramatized for radio by Michael Bakewell. Reginald Musgrave was played by Martin Jarvis, Brunton by Graham Weston, and Rachel Howells by Hedley Nichols. The play was directed in our Birmingham studios by Roger Pine.

0: the cough drops.
1: I'm crunching my polo, dear Liza, dear Liza. I'm crunching my polo, dear Liza, crunching.
2: The nicest thing about the mint with the hole is that it's smooth and never crumbles. You can eat polo without other people hearing. Try sucking them, dear Henry.
1: I can't. I've already crunched them all.
3: I came across Mr. Kipley in the meadow by the church. If I've painted that spire once, he said, I've painted it a dozen times. He offered me an apple pie. An artist needs inspiration, he explained. Golden shortcrust pastry, delicious apple filling, and just the right amount of sugar sprinkled on top. But then, when it comes to the little details, Mr. Kipley does have an exceedingly good eye.
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0: Yes, there's coffee pot freshness in every cup of Maxwell House.
1: I came across Mr. Kipling in the meadow by the church. If I've painted that spire once, he said, I've painted it a dozen times. He offered me an apple pie. An artist needs inspiration, he explained. Golden shortcrust pastry, delicious apple filling, and just the right amount of sugar sprinkled on top. But then, when it comes to the little details, Mr. Kipling does have an exceedingly good eye.
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3: Calling all detectives. When I went into a movie house with an hour to kill, I didn't realize somebody else was planning a different kind of killing. That is the situation on this page from my casebook, the casebook of Jerry Browning, private detective. To a private detective like me, Jerry Browning, the time element in crime is very important. Once I even had a case of a man who had an hour to kill. I picked up my change at the ticket window, handed in my ticket at the door, and sauntered into the cool darkness of a newsreel theater. A few moments later, the usher came down the aisle, leaned over.
4: Is this too far back for you, sir?
3: No, it's okay, thanks. There was a cartoon on. I relaxed and chuckled, as did everybody else, except the man sitting next to me. He sat in stony silence, staring at the screen. A moment later, his arm fell heavily against mine and stayed there. I glared at him, and when that produced no results, I nudged him. He sagged over to the other side, would have fallen if I hadn't grabbed at him. It took about 5 seconds to realize that I was holding a dead man. I pushed him back into the seat, got up, put my hat on my own seat. At the back of the theater, I found the usher, whose features I could now make out. He was a tall, good-looking, red-headed young guy. Where's the manager's office?
4: I'll take you there, sir.
3: The manager was a stout little man who nodded as I told him what I'd found.
4: We'll take care of it, Mr. Browning, and thanks for telling me instead of maybe starting a panic in the theater. Red, get another usher and go with Mr. Browning.
3: A couple of minutes later, we had the dead man in the manager's office. As the ushers laid him on a couch, his coat flopped open to reveal a red stain on his shirt front. This was no heart attack death. It was murder. In a newsreel theater, I found a man who'd been stabbed to death.

0: a red stain on his shirt front. This was no heart attack death. It was murder. In a newsreel theater, I found a man who'd been stabbed to death. In just about nothing flat, a homicide squad detail under Lieutenant Dawson was at the theater.
1: Please do this quietly. Don't start any trouble in the audience. Don't worry, mister. We know how to handle these things. Casey, put two men at each exit. Make every person leaving the theater identify himself.
0: The manager nodded, hurried off. Dawson looked at me.
1: Do you know who this man was, Jerry?
0: He looks familiar, Dawson, but I can't place him.
1: Well, I can. He's Burton Fowler. Remember him now?
0: I remembered. Fowler had once been a highly successful criminal lawyer until he'd been charged with attempted jury fixing and disbarred. The people out in the audience were beginning to sense something wrong. Dawson gave some rapid orders.
1: Turn on the house lights. Stop the film. Phone headquarters for extra men to handle this crowd. If that murder's in the theater, he isn't getting away from me.
0: The situation seemed under control, so I strolled to the far end of the lobby, talked to one of the ushers on that side. Say, what time do you boys go off duty?
1: We work staggered schedules, sir. Some, like Red Bailey, are almost through for the day. Red goes to night school, but me? I like this graveyard shift.
0: Red Bailey was the usher who'd led me to the manager's office and helped get the body out of the theater. Tell all the ushers to stick around after the audience is cleared out. The boy nodded.
1: Sure, we won't leave.
0: It was almost an hour before the last audience members were out of the auditorium. It was brightly lighted now and swarming with cops. In a center aisle was all the stuff they'd collected. Gum and candy wrappers, gloves, scarves, all sorts of junk. But no sharp-pointed instrument that could have been the murder weapon. Dawson was discouraged.
1: Maybe the killer took it with him. We have to make sure, even if it means ripping the seats apart.
0: I winced. Dawson, let's try the obvious hiding places first. That's where I'd have hidden it, in one of those big stone urns filled with sand and intended for theater patrons to snub out cigarettes. We found the weapon, all right. A tiny knife shaped like a scalpel and as sharp as a razor.
1: Jerry, it's a good thing I know you, because a man sitting alongside of you is killed, and then you lead me straight to the weapon.
0: Half an hour later, Dawson and I were riding uptown. There'd been no fingerprints on the knife, and interviews with the ushers had been just as fruitless. We searched the dead man's suite at the Wingate Towers Hotel. It yielded nothing. No letters, no papers. According to the superintendent,
2: Mr. Fowler always said his money came from dividends. He never had any visitors. He was a nice, quiet gentleman.
1: Dividends, eh? Blackmail, more likely. Fowler had plenty on a lot of people in this town. Jerry, we'll have to trace all his old clients, check court records, get some names to work on.
0: Okay, but it'll be an awfully long job. Dawson shrugged.
1: Yeah, mighty ticklish. The law doesn't like people who've been acquitted to be reaccused. We'll have to handle them with kid gloves.
0: I turned sharply. What did you say?
1: Why, just as we'd have to handle any suspects with kid gloves.
0: Kid gloves. Dawson, that's it. Come on, we're going back to the theater. Dawson didn't get it.
1: What's it all about, Jerry?
0: Dawson, it's an old, old gag. The man you never notice at the scene of a crime. The postman.
1: Jerry, you've lost your mind. There was no postman in that audience.
0: With Dawson trailing me, I led the way backstage to where there was a group of lockers. The ushers were changing into street clothes. I looked at each one carefully, finally picked out the one I wanted, Red Bailey. Red, what have you got in that portfolio?
3: Why, school stuff. I take night courses.
0: Yeah, so I heard. Do you take art courses?
3: Yes, sir. I'm kind of late, so if you'll excuse me, I'll just go on to...
0: He tried to brush past me, and when I grabbed at him, he made a fight of it. Oh, he never had a chance. The portfolio was full of art supplies. Everything except a palette knife. The one he'd used to kill Fowler. Of course, there'd been no fingerprints on it because he wore gloves, as do all ushers. He'd killed Fowler when he came down the aisle and bent over to ask whether my seat was okay. Sure. He admitted it. After a while.

0: planned it for months. Used to watch him come in here every week, filthy blackmailer. He'd been getting money from my father for years on some phony evidence he cooked up. When my father died, I paid off Fowler the way he deserved.
1: Dawson listened in silence. Then?
2: Now I get it. An usher in the theater is like the postman on the street. You just never think of him.
1: And that was all. Like I said, the time element, the opportunity to commit the crime, is important. Too bad criminals don't remember another kind of time. The years they spend in payment for their crimes. Listen next time to Calling All Detectives. Mystery drama, mystery quiz, and a chance for you to match wits with yours truly, Jerry Browning, Private Detective.
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3: Silly, I'm going out.
4: This time of night? What for?
3: The fire is near here.
4: You and your fires. What are you, a little boy? Stop chasing fire engines. Grow up.
3: That was my mistake, growing up.
4: Of all the silly things to say.
3: Silly, that... What else is there to do for excitement?
4: I could mention a few things, like taking your wife out, for instance.
3: I mean real excitement. Action! Like the ladders going up, the hoses dragged up the fire escapes, people jumping into nets, all the bells, the sirens.
5: Oh, what's the use? They're coming back already. A small fire.
3: Someday there's going to be a real fire in this neighborhood. A real fire.
4: Nick, stop it. When you talk like that, you frighten me.
6: In the interest of good citizenship and law enforcement, we present Crime Does Not Pay, based on the famous Metro-Goldwyn-Mayer series of short subjects. In just a moment, you will hear Gasoline Cocktail, starring Bela Lugosi.

0: Now, Crime Does Not Pay, starring Bela Lugosi as Nick Segedin in Gasoline Cocktail. Sometimes the trouble begins out of sheer frustration. The need for excitement, the need to blow off steam, can cause a man's mind to work in devious ways. There's the thrill holdup, the beating administered more to the world at large than to the immediate victim, the theft for the sake of the dare it represents. With Nick Segedin, it was the lighted match, the licking flame, and of course the roar and scream of the fire engines racing through the city streets.
1: Two lines in the front door. Line up 74 and 56 engines. Their pipes standing by.
2: Third floor, storm chief.
1: All right. Pull out the men from 25 foot. Denny, turn in the second. This one's too hot for us to handle without help.
2: Yes, sir.
3: Chief, the 6th Battalion ordered me to report to you, sir. We're 22 truck.
4: 22 truck. When did you get here?
3: First due on the 2nd.
4: All right. I'm releasing you. Go back to quarters.
3: Yes, sir.
4: Driver, notify dispatcher. All 2nd alarm equipment released and sent back to quarters.
5: Well, Chief, almost had yourself a nasty one, didn't you?
4: Oh, Warren. Well, how's the fire marshal's business?
6: Still doing things with magnifying glasses?
5: Microscopes these days. I see you had 3 boys hurt.
4: Nothing too bad. Punctured hand, cut cheek. We were lucky this time. The stairwell was like a chimney. Fire mushroomed up onto the 3rd floor. Took 6 women down the ladders. You find anything yet?
5: Looks like the usual. Baby carriage full of trash under the stairs. Cigarette, match, boom. I'll see you around, Chief.
4: Right, Warren. Chances are you will.
7: I beg your pardon, sir.
8: Hmm?
7: You are the fire marshal?
8: Yes. How'd you know?
7: I've seen the car in which you came to the fire. Since I was a boy in Hungary, I followed the fires.
5: I guess boys are boys all over the world.
7: Yes, all over. But I wish to know, have you found out how this started?
5: We found out where it started. Why do you want to know?
7: Oh, it's just that I'm interested in these things. And this is a bad one.
5: Bad isn't the word for it. We're just lucky no life was lost.
7: Yes, very lucky indeed. Thank you. Thank you very much. If people only were more careful where they throw matches.

0: Siri, I'm going out.
1: This time of night? What for?
0: The fire is near here.
1: You and your fire. What are you, a little boy? Stop chasing fire engines. Grow up.
0: That was my mistake, growing up.
1: Of all the silly things to say.
0: Silly, is it? What else is there to do for excitement?
1: I could mention a few things, like taking your wife out, for instance.
0: In the old days in Budapest, you ran after the engines with me.
1: Now I wish I hadn't.
0: There was excitement then. Now what? A job to go to. With men I would not care to look at. Then back to this house, day after day, night after night.
1: No, Nick, not night after night. And even though you don't care to look at the men, you look at a girl, all right.
0: Sylvie, this is...
1: I know her name, Edna Hall, and her address, 5546 Erie Street. Yes, I know. But if you think, Nicholas Segerton, that I let go of you, you are wrong. Wrong.
0: But don't you see this is all in your mind?
1: In my mind? I walked past her house.
0: Of course there is a house in your mind. This, all this is like myself and the engines. You wish for excitement, and there is none. So, my poor Sylvie, you make it up, out of your head, that I, your Nicholas, go for rides in a car with another woman.

0: Tonight, my dear Edna. Tonight, you are more lovely than I ever seen you.
1: Oh, Nick, you're teasing me again.
2: Listen!
3: What's the matter, darling?
2: You hear them? The fire engines?
1: Oh, that, yes.
2: I will go to the fire, too.
1: Nick, you're like a little boy.
2: You do not mind this?
1: No, I don't. But a cop would mind the way you're passing red lights.
2: Oh, for a moment, I think I'm really driving the big truck.
1: But you're not.
3: Oh, Nick, there they are. See all the red lights up there?
2: I see them. Edna, you're excited, too.
3: Oh, who wouldn't be?
0: It's nothing. They haven't even taken the hold of the hose truck. There's nothing to watch.
1: Why, Nick, shouldn't you be glad it wasn't much?
0: Perhaps it was discovered too soon.
2: Oh, yes. I'm glad.
0: Now, let's stop here, near the park. It's a good place to stop, huh, Edna?
1: Oh, yes, darling. Oh, Nick, I wish I could bring you home with me. But you know how Dad is. He thinks you're too middle-aged for me.
0: Perhaps I am.
1: Oh, you. Nick. Nick, you're wonderful.
0: And you are more than wonderful. I cannot be without you.
1: Is this a proposal, Nick? Are you asking me to marry you?
0: I cannot ask that, my beloved. She's not well. There cannot be a divorce.
1: I'm sorry, Nick. I guess you'd better take me home.
0: So, you too are like all the others.
1: Nick!
0: The rides, the kisses, but always we must be married. Is love nothing in this country without marriage? Nothing?
1: Nick, people will hear you.
0: Oh, so let it be. I'll take you home. Again, I'm rejected. But there will be a day for Nicholas Segedin will come.

0: in heaven's name are you doing in that closet?
1: Looking for something.
0: Why didn't you ask me first?
1: All right, I ask you second. The glass jug, which came to mine from your father. Where is it?
0: Right up there on the shelf. I straightened the closet yesterday.
1: Thank you. You need this rag, Sylvia?
0: No. What do you want with it?
1: Always questions.
0: Oh, Nick. You've been like your old self these past few days. You've been home at night.
1: I told you once I'm not changed.
0: What do you want with the jug?
1: I am cleaning the seats in the car. So I will draw gasoline from the tank into the jug, and with that rug, I will wipe. Very simple, isn't it?
0: Oh, be careful, won't you, dear?
1: Careful.
0: Yes. Gasoline burns and explodes. Be careful.
1: Yes. I will be careful. Very careful. But like everything in this world, if the gasoline explodes in the proper place, it is all right.
0: Explodes? Where, Nick? Where?
1: Where else but in the motor of the car. Where else?

0: almost ready to turn out the light, Jan?
1: Yes, I am ready, Edna.
0: All right, hop into bed.
1: Oh, your bed is softer than mine. That's one reason why I like to spend the night at your house.
0: What's the other reason? I like to talk in the dark like this.
2: What about, Jan?
1: Oh, just anything. It's easy to talk in the dark. That's why I come over. You know, Edna, you're only a few years older than I am, but you know so much more.
2: I'm flattered. I wish it were true.
3: Jan! What's that?
1: Through the window. Somebody threw something. It's burning!

0: Fireman Denny, truck 25 reporting, Chief. We found a couple of roasts on the first floor.
1: Whereabouts, Denny?
0: Room where the fire started, sir. Seems to have been a bedroom, sir. The metal frame of the bed is still recognizable.
1: Mm-hmm. Anything on the man in the other bedroom?
0: Yeah, doctor says it's smoke poisoning and shock. He'll be all right.
1: Okay. There's a public ambulance coming down from City Hospital. Have it take the bodies to the morgue, but don't bring them out on the street until the ambulance is here.
0: Yes, sir.
1: And notify the dispatcher I'm releasing 22 truck and 74 engine. Well, if it weren't for those two deaths, this might not have been as bad as it looks.
2: In just a moment, Crime Does Not Pay will continue with Gasoline Cocktail.

0: Now, we continue with Crime Does Not Pay, starring Bela Lugosi as Nick Sagadin in Gasoline Cocktail. Whenever death has been caused by fire, even under the least suspicious circumstances, the fire marshal is joined in his investigation by the district attorney's office and the police. Therefore, the day following the death of Edna Hall and her guest Janice, three men checked over the wreckage of what had been the girl's bedroom. Fire Marshal Warren, Assistant District Attorney Morrison, and Detective Stein.
1: The girls must have been sleeping soundly for it to get so much headway.
2: A neighbor who pulled the box said he heard what sounded like an explosion.
3: Seen anything of a gas heater or an oil stove?
2: The building steam heated.
3: Oh.
2: The men on the first truck to respond said it looked like an oil fire to them.
4: Hello.
1: Find something, Marshal?
2: What's this look like to you, Morrison?
1: A piece of glass. Too heavy for a light bulb, but...
2: What do you think, Stein?
3: Oh, perfume bottle, maybe. One of those things girls like to have on dressing tables.
2: It's a mighty big bottle. Look at the curvature of the glass.
3: Yeah, I see what you mean.
1: Well, wouldn't the heat of the fire have melted it?
2: Not without blackening it some. Anyhow, I found this in a corner behind the fire.
3: Behind it?
1: In this oven?
2: Yeah. Notice that corner near where the window was? Barely a smoke mark. Something forced the fire away from there and tossed this glass fragment in there.
4: Explosion is right, then. Hey, wait a minute. How about this?
1: Looks like the neck and the handle of a gallon jug.
4: Saw it a minute ago and passed it up. It's the same glass as the Marshall's fragment.
2: The microscopes will prove that for us. Now hold it up to light a minute.
4: Yeah, sure. Here.
2: There. See those bits of, well, lint, I guess, on the inside of the bottleneck?
1: Yeah, they look like it.
2: One will get you 10 there. That's how it started, all right. A jug of gasoline with a lighted rag in its neck tossed through the window. Boom.
3: Molotov cocktail.
2: What's that, Stan?
4: I said Molotov cocktail. We used beer bottles against Nazi tanks in the Bulge. Same principle. And pretty much the same effect.

0: We'll try not to be too long, Mr. Hall. In fact, I'm sure the doctors won't permit us to stay more than a few minutes.
1: That's all right, Mr. Morrison. Anything I can do to help.
0: We're convinced, Mr. Hall, from various bits of physical and chemical evidence, that the fire in your daughter's room began with a gasoline explosion.
2: Yes, we think it came from outside, Mr. Hall. A gasoline grenade through the window.
1: From outside? Oh. Then you think it was murder, too?
0: Do you, Mr. Hall?
1: It's a grim charge on just my personal dislike of a man.
3: As someone who had cause to, want your daughter out of the way?
1: Yes. She thought she was in love with him. I refused to let him in the house. She was meeting him outside. I knew it. Then she found out he was married. She broke it off with him. He was... I didn't like him, that's all.
2: Do you know his name, Mr. Hall?
1: Yes, it's Nick Zegedin. He worked where Edna did. You can get his address there.
4: Yes?
0: Mrs. Zegedin?
4: I am she.
0: I'm from the district attorney's office. My name is Morrison. This is Fire Marshal Warren, Detective Stein. May we come in, please? You can see our credentials if you wish.
4: Oh, no, no. Come in.
2: Thank you very much.
0: You?
4: Please, sit down.
0: We'd like to see your husband. We understand he hasn't been to work for 3 days.
4: I'd like to see him, too.
0: When did you see him last, Mrs. Zegedin?
4: Three nights ago. He went out. He did not come back.
2: Did he do anything funny that night, ma'am?
4: No, nothing. Just he went out to clean the seats of the car.
2: With what, Mrs. Zegedin?
4: Oh, with gasoline.
2: Where'd he get it? The gasoline, I mean.
4: Oh, from the car. In a glass jug in which
2: we had
4: wine.
2: Well, that makes some sense.
4: What do you think he has done?
2: We think he killed someone. A girl named Edna Hall. And we think he used the gasoline.
5: You better tell us where he's gone, ma'am.
4: I don't know. I knew she was dead. I saw it in the paper. I don't know where he went.
0: One question, ma'am. Does your husband have any family anywhere in this country?
4: Yes. An uncle, Joseph, in Miami. But he wouldn't go there.
0: Thank you, Mrs. Zegedin. He might not go there, and then again, he just might. All right, Stein. It looks as if you're going south this year. If only for a day or two.

0: Well, nice place you've got here, Mr. Sigerton. Bet you do a swell business during the season, eh?
1: Good. Not so good. We get along. You see what you like?
0: You betcha. 5 pounds assorted.
1: 5 pounds? We must make up. It's not ready.
0: Not many 5-pound customers this time of year in Miami, huh?
1: Not many. You do not mind waiting?
0: Oh, no. Go to it. From what I hear at the hotel, sweet spy Sigerton are worth waiting for.
1: You try a truffle while you wait, yes?
0: Hey, thanks. Yeah, that's good. Very good. Service like this we don't get in New York.
1: Huh, you live in New York?
0: Yeah, my hometown.
1: I have nephew in New York.
0: That's so? What's his name? Maybe I know him.
1: If you do, you know my name. He is Nicholas Sigerton, and that is a name nobody forgets. Besides, he moved just last week.
0: That's so? Where to?
1: Not far. He write me postal card, say he is tired of New York City. He moved to East Orange, New Jersey. Street with very funny name. Porter Street. 118 Porter Street. Like maybe the street carry his suitcase for him.
0: It's a very funny name. Funny joke. You got a phone booth here?
1: Yes, sir. Right behind.
0: Thanks. While you're finishing up that box, I think I'll make a call. I just remembered. I've got to warn someone about a fellow I know. A fellow who likes to play with matches.

0: You like the fire in the fireplace, Nicholas?
1: Very much. Why?
0: You stare at it so. All day as you watch the fire.
1: I'm lucky, Lena. When I rented the room from your mother, I didn't expect that her daughter and the parlor, fireplace and all were included.
0: Nicholas, you make fun of me.
1: I should say not. But of course not.
0: Then the log falls, so it always makes me jump.
1: Time for another log, isn't it?
0: No, it is too warm in here, Nicholas. You do not need another log. The fire will be too high.
1: Fires are never too high, Lena. Watch the flames. See? It's like a dance. So light, so graceful. But such power, such strength in the flame, Lena. Even from a little match. A whole house sometimes from a single little match.
0: Nicholas, you must not talk like this.
1: What then? Must I talk about your eyes, your hair, your pink cheeks?
0: You do make fun of me, Nicholas. I don't know about flames, but I know when someone makes fun of me.
1: You are a silly one. Come back here.
0: No, I will go upstairs. I don't like you, Nicholas. I thought I did, but I don't.
1: What's wrong with me? Lena, my dear.
0: I don't know. Inside, maybe something is wrong. No, Nicholas, I do not want to sit and talk with you anymore.
1: They all run away like rabbits, and they don't know why. Tomorrow I find another room. I cannot live with rabbits, but this rabbit will feel my anger. This she will know before very long.

0: Miss Korsky?
1: Yes?
0: Your mother in, Miss Korsky?
1: No, officer. She's downtown.
0: May we come in? This is Mr. Morrison, New York District Attorney, and Fire Marshal Warren.
1: Fire? Yes, you may come in.
2: All right, you gentlemen.
0: All right, Mr. Morrison, you can take it from here.
3: Thank you. Miss Korsky, is there a rumor here by the name of Nick Segedin?
1: Nick? Yes, sir.
3: Is he at home?
1: Yes, sir. I think so. He has the front room, second floor.
4: You ever notice anything, peculiar about this man, miss?
1: Peculiar? No, only he likes big fires in the fireplace.
0: Sounds like your man, gentlemen.
3: Yes, let's drop in on him.
4: Right. Which way, miss?
1: Upstairs. First door on the right.
4: Thanks, miss.
5: I wouldn't come any further, gentlemen, if I were you.
3: All right, Segedin. We're here to take you in for arson and the murder of Edna and Janice Hall.
5: This is easy to say. I have a bottle, a beer bottle, gentlemen, filled with gasoline, corked with a piece of rag. I have intended it as a parting gift for my landlady and her daughter. The house is full of mice. I find this a very effective means.
4: No use, Segedin. We've got you dead to rights, and you know it.
5: One step more, gentlemen.
6: Arson, Warren, got me out.
3: Get that bottle, Marshal.
6: All right, I've got it. Nice shooting, officer.
5: Oh.
3: All right, it doesn't hurt that much, Segedin. It's only through your shoulder. It'll be fixed up good as new long before you burn for what you've done.
7: Crime does not pay. Bela Lugosi, who was starred as Nick Segedin in Gasoline Cocktail, will be back with you in just a moment.

0: Now, here in person is Bela Lugosi.
1: It is perfectly possible that Nick Segedin is more to be pitied than censored. Legally, Nick was sane, and he paid the penalty exacted by society. But society itself bears a large part of Nick's guilt. Nick never found proper training and education. Nick never found the opportunity to release his energies in the right direction. So you see, as always, it comes back to us, the responsible citizens of our community. If we see to it that the roots of crime, the social conditions which breed gangsters and warp people like Nick, are removed, we will have taken a long step on the way to a better world for ourselves as well as the criminals. Crime does not pay.
0: Thank you, Bela Lugosi. 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Any similarity is purely coincidental.

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4: 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A Coffin for the Lady, featuring Captain Friday.
5: If you like high adventure, come with me. If you like the stealth of intrigue, come with me. If you like blood and thunder... Come with me.
4: The evening dusk was fast settling on Port Lancer, far up on the Canadian coastline, as Captain Friday and his operative, Skip Turner, picked up the trail of Judith Wright. She led them down the main street of the Canadian seaport village, and then off into the woods. She finally came to a log cabin just as darkness settled, knocked, and was received inside. Captain Friday and Skip tiptoed to the window. But let Captain Friday tell you what brought them to this out-of-the-world settlement.
5: My office in San Francisco was approached by a Major Lawrence of a branch of Army Intelligence. I was asked to bring one of my men and do a job for the government. I chose Skip Turner as he was a good outdoor man and was fast with his fists in a tight place. We were transported by seaplane and put down in an isolated cove off the coast of Canada. There was a fast speedboat waiting for us. With Major Lawrence, we crossed over to a tiny atoll called Marmaduke Island, some 10 miles from the mainland. Major Lawrence hid us in the underbrush near the shore and told us to be ready for action at any moment. Then he went inland. At the end of 3 hours, a man in the uniform of a GI burst into view, carrying a girl in his arms. And in his back was a knife blade. The girl was bound and gagged. The GI lived long enough to gasp, "Get the girl to Port Lancer," and then he died. We grabbed her up just as rifle fire began to pour in on us from behind. We got her on the boat and got her to the mainland where horses had been planted for us. In 6 hours, we were in Port Lancer.
6: Yeah, Captain, but once in Port Lancer, stuff began to happen.
5: All right, Skip, you tell it.
6: Well, we took our horses to the only stable in the dump. What the old coo to run the stable tried to do, but knocked Captain Friday and me over the head. Well, in the rumpus, Judith... That was the girl's name. Judith Wright tried to give us a slip, and that's when we followed her. We slipped up to the window and peeked in, and there she was laying on the floor. And some big goon was picking her up and putting her in a coffin. I'm telling you the honest truth. There was a coffin there, sitting on 2 chairs. And this guy in the room picked up the girl and put her in it. And she wasn't dead either. I saw her face.
4: And just at that point, a voice said,
7: "If any of you gentlemen so much as twitch an eyebrow, I'll blast you to kingdom come."
8: Captain Friday, did you hear what I did?
5: Yeah.
8: Well, are we going to take it?
5: Put up your hands, Skip. Don't be a fool.
7: Very excellent advice, Captain Friday.
5: So our hands are up, so what do we do now?
7: March over to the front door.
5: Come on, Skip.
6: But, Cappy...
5: Do I have to tell you twice?
6: You're the boss.
7: That's far enough.
5: You want me to open the door?
7: Keep your hands right where they are. Ahmed!
6: Didn't hear you.
7: Capesdale.
9: What is the matter? Oh, who are these men?
7: Such me. Found them peeking in the window.
9: What is that?
7: Yeah. I thought you'd want to interview them.
9: Yes. Come in, gentlemen.
5: Sure. Hello. Wolfskins and bear rugs on the floor.
9: You will please keep your hands up. Close the door, English.
7: Yeah.
9: I have them covered. Take away their weapons.
5: We don't carry guns.
9: Search them.
7: It's a pleasure.
6: If you touch my extra pack of cigarettes...
7: I'll steal you.
9: What is your name?
5: You're talking to me?
9: I am.
5: Bart Friday.
7: This other guy called him Captain.
5: Okay, Captain Bart Friday. The title's honorary.
7: Yeah, I see. And this man, what's his name?
5: My sidekick, Skip Turner.
7: Nothing on either of them, Abbott.
9: you can put your hands down.
6: Okay to smoke?
9: Go ahead. Sit down if you wish.
5: Thanks, we'll stand.
9: Suit yourself. Now then, what are you two men doing here?
5: We're strangers here. We got away from Port Lancer and got a little mixed up.
7: That's a lie. They trailed a girl here.
9: You saw them?
7: I did.
9: What do you men say to that?
5: Then you admit you're holding Judith Wright prisoner.
9: Judith? Who is Judith Wright?
5: That blonde, blue-eyed girl who came in this cabin less than 15 minutes ago.
9: Her name is Judith Wright?
5: That's the name we know her by. What did you do? Invite her in and then slug her behind the ear?
9: That is rather a strange accusation.
6: Oh, don't try to be so mealy-mouthed. We got a glimpse in the window. We saw her stretched out on the floor. We saw you pick her up and put her in the coffin.
9: Coffin?
6: That's what I said, coffin.
9: You saw me pick up this Judith Wright girl and put her in the coffin?
6: You're repeating yourself.
9: But you can see for yourself, there is no coffin.
5: That curtain wasn't pulled across the far end of the cabin when we looked in the window.
9: Are you saying that I have a coffin hidden behind that curtain?
6: A coffin with a girl in it.
9: English.
7: Yeah, I've been...
9: Pull that curtain aside. These men apparently have hallucinations. Go ahead. Pull it back.
7: Sure. Why not? There you are.
8: Hey, Captain.
9: As you can see for yourself, these are my sleeping quarters.
6: There was a coffin in here.
9: My good man.
6: Don't give me none of that my good man stuff. I saw what I saw.
9: But you can see for yourself. There is only one entrance to the cabin. One door and one window. You came in the front door. And the window is nailed shut, as you may observe.
5: There's a closet over there. What's in that?
9: You may look for yourself.
5: Thanks.
6: What's in there, Captain Friday?
5: Canned goods. Looks like you're planning to hole up for the winter.
9: Does that satisfy you?
5: They must have done it with mirrors, or else we were mistaken.
6: We saw what we saw.
9: English.
7: Yeah, I'll be...
9: Tie them up.
7: With pleasure. Here, put your hands behind you.
6: Captain, are we...
7: Put your hands behind you.
5: Better do it, Skip.
6: Oh, the way we get pushed around.
7: Look, how would you like to be a limp body on the floor? Put your hands behind you, or I'll give you a headache with the butt of my gun. Yeah, that's better.
6: But I don't have to like... Hey, you don't have to cut my wrists in, too.
7: Yeah, well, when I tie a man's hands behind him, they stay tight. Yeah, those buckskin thongs don't hold you till you rot. All right, now, you.
5: Go ahead.
7: Oh, nice and tame, huh? Well, that don't mean you're not going to get tied up just as tight as your partner.
5: You're cutting off the circulation, you know that.
7: Yeah. It's just a burning shame now, ain't it? Now what, Albert?
9: Take them out to the stable and tie their feet and lock them in.
7: You want them gagged?
9: Why bother? No one can hear them.
7: All right. Okay, outside you two. You coming, Albert?
9: No, time is getting short. You take care of them.
7: Sure. I said, come on, you two. Close the door, Albert. Now down the steps and take the path to the left around the cabin.
6: Huh? What's that?
5: Sounds like a wolf.
6: That ain't what the wolves sound like down in California.
5: You're thinking of the Hollywood kind. This is the real McCoy.
6: When you hear a dog howl like that, to say he's sitting on somebody's grave.
7: Never mind the conversation. Take the path to the right.
5: Yeah. Right through the bushes?
7: Right through the bushes. All right, hold it.
8: Hey, there is a building back here. Hidden back here in the brush.
7: Okay, inside with you now.
6: Well, it's a barn, all right, but no horses.
5: Hay on the floor, though.
7: Okay, both of you lie down on the floor.
6: Now, just a minute. Why, you louse. Hitting a man with his hands tied.
7: When I tell you to do something, I don't want any back talk. Now lie down on the floor.
5: Come on, Skip.
7: There. Okay. All right, turn around on your faces and stretch out.
8: Great stuff. I just love being somebody's prisoner.
7: Yeah. Put your feet together. Yeah. I'll lace your ankles together with this buckskin thong. Want you boys to be here when we get back.
8: Why don't you just saw my feet off and be done with it?
7: Yeah. Now you, feet together.
5: You know, a person could freeze to death in a place like this overnight, this kind of weather.
7: It's a thought. Now you two boys just make yourselves at home. I gotta be gone. If you get cold, you can play Eskimo.
8: Now, ain't this great?
5: Listen, Skip. They didn't examine my shoes. I've still got that razor blade tucked in the sole of my shoe.
8: Hey, I forgot about that.
5: Squirm around in the hay. If you can get your fingers on it.
8: Yeah.
5: No, my left shoe. Yeah, that's it. All right, run your fingers along the edge of the sole.
8: With my hands behind me, tied so tight it... Oh, there, I felt it.
5: Yeah. Can you pull it out?
8: And my fingers are so numb. I got it.
5: Attaboy. Now, squirm around so we're back to back.
8: Yeah.
5: Then you can cut through my wristbands.
8: Oh, yeah.
5: Okay, how's that?
8: I'm having a heck of a time hanging on to the razor blade. It's so thin and my hands are so numb.
5: Hey, hang on to it. If you ever drop it in this hay, we'll never find it.
8: I think I'm getting it. I'm sawing on something.
5: It's the buckskin thongs. Keep at it.
8: Hey, you got it.
5: My hands are free. Good boy, Skip. Now, let me take the blade. I'll have you free. Attaboy. My hands feel like I was wearing boxing gloves myself.
8: Hmm?
5: Yeah, there you are.
8: Oh, that's swell.
5: Now I'll cut our ankles free. Yeah, that's mine. Hold still a minute. Yeah, there you are.
8: And now let's get out of this place and settle up with a couple of ugly customers.
5: Let's slip this blade back in the sole of my shoe. Let's don't go off half-cocked.
8: About what?
5: I mean, let's don't go rushing around until we get this thing figured out.
8: Well, we know that Judith Wright went into the cabin. We saw her.
5: And we saw a coffin through the window. But neither Judith nor the coffin were in the cabin when we went in.
8: They had to be.
5: Got any ideas?
8: No. You?
5: How about a trap door in the floor?
8: Hey, of course.
5: I think so, too. And I didn't like the way that Arvid Bird said they didn't have much time. Much time for what?
8: Search me.
5: Well, I think it concerned Judith right in the coffin.
8: Well, then, brother, we better get out of here and fast.
5: Okay. We'll work on the principle that there was a trapdoor and the girl was hidden below in the basement.
8: How are we going to get out of here? Break down the door?
5: Can't make too much noise.
8: Well, what else? There's no window, and it'd take a coon's age to cut through these logs.
5: Let's look around a minute.
8: Hay all over the floor.
5: Yeah, plenty of hay. But it doesn't look or smell like there's ever been a horse in here.
8: I wouldn't know. I'm strictly a city boy myself.
5: Let's walk along this passage. Maybe there's another one. Look out! Skip! Skip, you all right?
8: I guess so. What happened?
5: We fell through a hole in the floor. It was covered with hay.
8: But where are we now?
5: I don't know. About 10 feet underground would be my guess.
4: What has become of the girl in the coffin? Are Captain Friday and Skip in a trap? Or will this underground passage lead toward the solution of events? Is Judith Wright friend or enemy? And who are English and Arvid? But more of this in just a moment.
8: If we've fallen down an old well...
5: We'll dig a well under the floor of a barn. Besides, look. There's a passage leading off to the left.
8: What do you mean, look? So black in this hole in the ground?
5: I know it, but we can feel our way along.
8: Yeah, and probably fall in some underground river and we never will be heard of again.
5: A very sad state of affairs.
0: Nevertheless, take hold of my coattail. Keep close to me.
8: You wouldn't have a flashlight on you.
0: Never mind. I got a box of matches.
6: Don't you think we ought to make a little fire and see what kind of a hole we got here?
0: I already know. Keep your voice down.
8: What's the matter? You afraid?
0: Keep still. There's a light up ahead.
9: Daylight?
0: It was after dark when we fell into this hole, you dope.
9: Oh, yeah. Well, what'd you guess it is?
0: I think this passage is leading us back to the basement under the cabin.
9: Hey, if that's the way it is...
0: Come on. Make it easy on the footsteps.
9: Yeah.
0: Hold it.
9: It's the cellar under the cabin, all right.
0: Yeah. Look, Skip.
9: The coffin. You were right. They lowered it into the basement when we come in the front door.
0: Yeah. Doesn't seem to be anybody on guard.
9: Well, what are we waiting for? If Judas laid out in that coffin...
0: Easy there, Skip. Keep on your tiptoes. Nice cement basement they got here.
9: Never mind. Captain Friday, they got the lid screwed down on the casket.
0: You sure?
9: Yeah, look. Just freshly screwed down.
0: Uh-huh. Here's the screwdriver they used. Handle's still warm.
8: You think the girl's inside?
0: We saw them put her in.
9: But she was alive. Hey, wait a minute.
0: Hey, what are you doing?
8: I just thought if she was alive in there...
9: Hey, did you hear that?
0: Listen. Try it again.
9: Now listen. There it is.
0: She's alive in there.
9: Oh, them dirty. Here, give me that screwdriver. Can you imagine anybody cruel enough to bury a beautiful girl alive?
0: Yeah. Especially a beautiful girl.
9: Yeah, especially a... Okay, okay. What are you doing?
0: I'm fiddling with the screwdriver. Quick, we get that lid off.
9: Yeah. I got two of them out.
0: Hey, come on, easy. Just freshly screwed in. Trouble is, I don't get the idea. Judith Wright gave us the slip to come here of her own free will. Why'd she want to get herself buried alive?
9: She don't. Nobody does. Somebody's double-crossing her.
0: There.
9: They're all out on my side.
0: I got one more.
9: Here, let me take it. I was apprenticed out to a carpenter when I was a kid.
0: Amazing how much light one coal oil lantern gives off.
9: Mm-hmm.
0: Lights up this whole basement. You got it?
9: Yeah. Now let's slide this lid off.
0: Okay. Up with it.
9: Heavy.
0: Yeah, easy. Okay, that's enough.
10: Who are you?
8: Hello, Judith. The Marines have landed.
10: You? Is you?
0: Yes, Miss Wright. Who did you expect?
10: You fools. You unutterable meddlesome fools.
8: Hey, man.
0: Here, let me help you out of that casket.
10: You keep your hands off me. You keep away from me.
8: You mean you like it in there?
10: They said you were prisoners. How did you escape?
8: Oh, we're like that. Houdini could do it. Skip Turner and Cap Friday can do it.
0: Oh, this is rather ridiculous. Look, do you mean to say you refuse to get up out of that coffin?
10: All I tell you is go away.
0: We're supposed to be protecting you.
10: I do not wish protecting.
8: You mean you just want us to go away and let them bury you alive in peace, is that it?
10: Bury me alive? Is that what you said? Bury me alive?
8: Well, that's usually what to do with folks that put in caskets, ain't it? Bury them.
10: I never heard such crazy talk in my life.
0: What's your idea of what they're going to do with you, Miss Wright?
10: That I do not wish to talk about.
0: But you don't expect to be stowed away in the ground.
10: Stop talking about things like that.
8: Huh? What's the matter?
9: If either of you men move...
0: Uh-oh, here we go again, our friend Abid.
9: Be quiet. If either man moves, he will be shot in the back.
8: How did you guys sneak in here?
9: I said be quiet. Mr. English, use that blackjack.
11: With pleasure.
6: Hey, hitting a man behind the ear with his hands up.
11: Oh.
9: Good.
10: That was terrible.
9: Exactly what they deserve. Now then, Mr. English, tie these men up this time so they will stay tied.
11: All I can do is my best.
9: And make it quickly. And then screw the lid back on this casket. And we will get the girl and coffin away from here.

0: Oh, my head. Skip. Skip, wake up. Skip, wake up. Come on. He didn't hit you that hard.
1: Oh, what fell on me?
0: They sapped us with a blackjack.
1: Oh, yeah. Oh, what a head I got.
0: And more than that, we're cinched up again with buckskin thongs.
1: Oh, just let me lay here and die.
0: Come on. You gotta use that safety razor blade again. You think you can get it out of the sole of my shoe?
1: Where are we?
0: Basement of the cabin.
1: Laying on this cold cement floor ain't gonna help my arthritis. Hey, is the casket gone?
0: And the girl.
1: Well, she asked for it. What kind of a dame would want a hole up in a casket anyway?
0: Come on, come on. Squirm around on the floor and try to get the razor blade. How's that?
1: Yeah, I got it.
0: Yeah, good boy.
1: We ain't repeating ourselves by any chance.
0: Never mind that. It's a good gag as long as it works. Now, slide around here so we're back to back and saw my bonds loose again.
1: Why do the dirty villains always have to tie your hands behind you?
0: That's what makes them villains. Can you reach me?
1: I'm cutting on something.
0: Oh, that's my wrist, you dumb half-wit.
1: Well, my fingers are so numb.
0: Oh, that's it. Now you got the bonds.
1: Hey, look, Captain, the next time anybody wants to tie us up, let's put up a fight.
0: Yeah, according to how many guns they got pointed at my spine. Yeah. Oh, that's it. Okay, now give it to me and I'll cut you free.
1: Oh, it won't be no use. I'm going to lay right here and die anyhow.
0: There. Now your ankles. Mm. Man, they sure cinched up on these thongs.
1: Man.
0: Here you are. All right, get up and move around while I cut me free.
1: I couldn't move.
0: Get up, Skip. Get that circulation started. You feel better. There. Okay, just tuck the blade back in the sole of my shoe. There we are. Now, come on. Up on your feet.
1: There. I feel like I'm walking around on the stumps of my ankles.
0: Oh, same here. Oh, it'll be all right. Come on, move around.
1: Oh, doggone torture chamber.
0: Hey, look there. Steps going up to the trap door on the floor above.
1: Is that where they come from when they nailed us?
0: Yeah. Let's try it.
1: The trap door's probably locked.
0: Well, all we can do is try.
1: I still ain't got full control over my feet.
0: Yeah, circulation's beginning to take hold. Oh, just a minute.
1: Hey, the trap door's unfastened.
0: Yeah, it seems to be. Up we go. There it is. Okay, come on up.
1: Shall I close the trap door again?
0: Yeah, might as well.
1: Now what? Well, now that we're up here, what?
0: I'm looking for something that'll give us a clue.
1: About the coffin?
0: Where they're taking a coffin with a live girl inside it.
1: Well, it's got to be someplace a girl wants to go on account of she's cooperating with the kidnappers like nobody's business.
0: Yeah. He's putting a lot of trust in friend Ovid.
1: I wouldn't trust that East Indian with a plume-tailed polecat.

0: His business.
1: Yeah. He's putting a lot of trust in friend Obed.
0: Mm. I wouldn't trust that East Indian with a plume tail polecat.
1: Huh?
0: What you got there?
1: Never mind. Come on.
0: You mean outside?
1: I mean down at the waterfront. Come on.
2: What's down at the waterfront?
1: That's where they've taken the girl.
2: You mean they're taking her down and dumping her in the harbor?
1: Don't be so dumb. There's a steamship in the harbor. We heard the whistles earlier tonight.
2: Stowaway. That's what this is all about. She's going aboard in a coffin as a stowaway.
1: Well, one idea has penetrated that thick skull anyway.
2: Well,
1: come on. If we cut through this underbrush, we'll save a little time.
2: And get all our clothes torn off the boot.
1: There now. You can see the lights of the harbor through the trees.
2: Running through leaves up to my knees.
1: We'll be through them in a minute.
2: I feel like I'm trying to run on inner spring mattress.
1: Yeah. Here we are. Here's where we hit the main street. Now just another block and a half to the waterfront.
2: Wonder we ain't broke our necks in the dark.
1: Hey. Hey, listen.
2: That ship's more than a block and a half away.
1: She's pulled out into the harbor. Come on.
2: You mean the boat's gone with our babe in the coffin?
1: Well, what did it sound like to you?
2: Well, maybe she missed the boat, too.
1: Oh, you're a great help.
2: There's a group of people down on the wharf. They got the floodlights on.
1: I'm more interested in that searchlight out in the bay. That's our ship pulling out.
2: Hey. Hey, let's ask somebody if the casket went aboard, huh? Hey. Hey, you, did they take... Well, if it ain't Mr. English.
3: How did you two meet?
1: Never mind about that. Did that casket go aboard?
3: Now, look, Joe.
2: Oh, answer Captain Friday when it talks to you.
3: Yeah. I suppose it did.
2: Was the girl in it?
1: Careful, Skip. The crowd's drifting over this way.
2: Well, we got what we want out of this bird. Now for a little revenge.
1: Skip, I wanted him conscious.
2: Well, you should have talked faster then.
4: Here, what's going on?
1: Major Lawrence.
4: Captain Friday. Turner. What are you two doing here?
2: We thought we left you dead on Marmaduke Island.
4: Never mind that. Why are you here?
1: Did you see a coffin put on that ship out there?
4: Coffin? Yes, a dead Chinese being returned.
1: Dead Chinese, my eye. That was Judith Wright in that coffin.
4: What? The girl we...
1: Yes. And if we don't stop that ship, she's headed right straight for the Bay of Bengal slave market.

0: headed for the Bay of Bengal slave market. What does that mean? Why is Major Lawrence of military intelligence interested in this headstrong Norwegian girl? And why is she so anxious to put herself into the hands of unscrupulous persons? The answers to all these questions will be given next week when you will hear the closing episode of A Coffin for the Lady, the new series in Adventures by Morse. Listen next week at this same time for episode 3, entitled The Deepest Grave in the World. This is a Carlton E. Morse production.
1: Another color with city dirt?
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3: Even on city dirt.
2: Oh, Fairy has the cleaning edge.
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1: 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Information wanted may be stolen on a Nash Cabriolet. License in one column. 8 New York 4109. This car may be found in the Harbor District. Hold and notify the Central Homicide Detail. That's all. Rosenquist.
0: When you hear the sharp cry of the siren, what does it mean to you?
2: That there's been a robbery.
3: That there's a big fire somewhere.
4: That there's an ambulance follow-up.
0: Yes, it can mean any one of those things. And remember, when you hear that sound, that Rio Grande cracked gasoline is up there in the front line every minute, leading police cars in the attack on crime, giving wings to fire engines in the battle against fire, and speeding ambulances on errands of mercy in the saving of human life.
2: Well, Dr. Lindsley, that certainly justifies Rio Grande's position as first in public service.
0: Yes, and Rio Grande cracked not only is the overwhelming favorite with the officials of cities and counties, but the officials of the state of California and your federal government also specify this finer gasoline for their emergency automotive equipment.
2: In the face of these facts, I don't see how people can buy just any gasoline. In my humble opinion, Doctor, Rio Grande offers the most conclusive proof of quality and the most sincere appeal for a gasoline buyer's loyalty.
0: Very truly spoken. And if I am talking to anyone who hasn't tried Rio Grande cracked gasoline, all we ask is that you do yourself the favor of trying just one tankful and make a fair comparison of your car's performance. Drive into the red and white Rio Grande station in your neighborhood for the first of many a tankful of Rio Grande cracked. The gasoline that you will find delivers police car performance.

0: our pleasure to welcome again to Calling All Cars, Chief James E. Davis of the Los Angeles Police Department. Chief Davis.
1: Good evening, friends. One of the most essential elements in law enforcement work is complete cooperation between all agencies charged with the upholding of the law. Tonight's story is a case in point. Not only did all law enforcement agencies concerned work in closest harmony, but the cooperation of the United States Navy was of the utmost benefit and help. This case also stands as a record of swift court procedure. For 5 days after the criminal was brought to trial, he had received sentence. But I shall reserve further comment on the case for the end of the story.
0: Our story opens in a modest little home in Manhattan Beach on the eve of Armistice Day.
2: You'll be careful, won't you, Raymond?
3: Oh, sure, Mother. Don't worry about me.
2: Have you plenty of money, son?
3: Well, enough to get by on tonight. I won't be spending much tonight anyway.
2: Are you going on a party?
3: No, I'm just going to run up to town a while, see some of the boys from the office.
2: I don't know why, but I have a sort of feeling that something's going to happen.
3: Why? What could happen, Mother?
2: Oh, there's so many accidents and everything.
3: Well, don't worry about me. I'll be okay. They won't bring me home in an ambulance.
2: Don't forget your scarf, Raymond.
3: Oh, I won't need it.
2: Now, you just put that scarf on. You know how cold and foggy it's been the last few nights. You'll be out late tonight, too.
3: All right. Fuss budget. So long.
2: Raymond, come back here.
3: What's the matter?
2: Since when do you run off without kissing your mother goodbye?
3: Okay, passion flower. There. Goodbye now.
2: Goodbye, son. Come home as early as you can.
0: Next morning, as a thwarted sun strove to break through the low-flying clouds, Detective Lieutenant Leroy Sanderson approached a group of officers gathered about a grisly object lying beneath a giant pepper tree.
4: Hello, Sandy. Where is Giese?
5: Taking a day off. George Hill's here on the case with me today. What's the trouble?
4: Somebody reported a dead body. We're waiting for the coroner.
5: I take it that this object under the canvas there is the body?
4: That's right.
5: Who reported it?
4: Fellow named Edwards. Early Edwards. Hmm. A couple of youngsters found the man lying here and flagged Edwards. He called Georgia Street and we hopped out here.
5: Who else came out with you?
4: Shattuck and Murray. They're checking the neighborhood for anybody who might have heard a fight out here.
5: Whose handkerchief is that down by his feet?
4: Don't know. Figured it might be his.
5: Dropped here before he was killed at any rate.
4: Yeah?
5: Yeah. See the blood on it? Spattered from an angle.
4: Yeah, I see it did.
5: Blood on his hat, too.
4: Think he had it on when he was hit?
5: Yeah, looks that way.
4: Had quite a struggle, judging from the way the ground's torn up.
5: Uh-huh. The ground was torn up before the man was killed.
4: How do you know?
5: Blood on the leaf mold everywhere.
4: I noticed that.
5: Hey, looks like he tried to get up after he was hit.
4: Yeah. I wasn't sure at first that he was dead. That hand holding onto the limb there looked like he was getting up.
5: Well, are you sure he is dead?
4: Well, he hasn't moved since I got here.
5: Here comes Tom Russell. You'll soon find out.
6: Hi, Sandy. Hello, Melina.
4: Hi.
6: What have we got here?
5: Murder.
6: Murder, huh?
5: Yep.
6: Well, let's get this tarpaulin off. Yeah. Looks like murder, Sandy.
5: Yes, judging from the way he's battered up.
4: Looks like that piece of concrete did the job.
5: Mm-hmm. That one and the one down by his feet.
4: Doesn't make sense that one man did this, do you think?
5: Well, not likely that one man used two chunks of concrete.
4: Oh, no.
6: He's been dead about 6 hours, Sandy.
5: Yeah? Well, that'd put it between 3 and 4 this morning, wouldn't it?
6: Yeah. Here's his wallet.
5: Thanks. Three $1 bills.
6: Here's some small change.
5: 50-cent piece and a dime.
4: Looks like robbery wasn't the motive.
5: I'm not so sure.
4: Why not?
5: Well, just because a man has 3.5 in his pocket doesn't mean he mightn't have had more.
4: Well, that's true.
5: Maybe that's the reason the money was left. Maybe the bird who did this wanted us to think there was some other motive.
4: Such as?
5: That's what we're going to find out.
4: Meantime, who is this fellow?
5: Well, according to his cards in here, his name is Raymond McLaughlin. 361 Manhattan Avenue, Manhattan Beach.
4: Got a driver's license?
5: Yep. Right here.
4: No car around here anywhere.
5: Well, maybe it was stolen by the bird who killed this fellow.
4: Well, that's robbery in a big way.
5: We'll have to find out about that, too.
6: Hey, are you birds through? We'd like to get going.
5: Got all the pictures we'll need?
6: Yep.
5: Go ahead, then.
6: All right, Tom, bring the stretcher.
7: Okay.
5: Yeah. Yeah, I think we're safe in saying the two men did the job. According to the wounds on the head, I'd say one of them knocked him down with his fist, then both of them went to work on him with these chunks of concrete.
4: But why?
5: We'll know more about that when we find the car and find out how much money he had. Meantime, try that little piece of concrete in that hole over there.
4: It fits.
5: Uh-huh. So does this piece in this hole. He wasn't killed until he reached this point. But how did he get here in the first place?
4: Well, now you've started to ask questions again.
5: Here comes Hillback. Wonder what he found out.
4: Not much, if he didn't do better than we did.
7: Well, Sandy, where'd you find out?
5: Not much. Just identified the victim, that was about all.
4: And worked out a lot of theories.
7: Apparently nobody in the neighborhood heard anything of importance except a Mrs. Bander.
5: Huh?
7: She said her husband was coming home about 1:30 last night. They crossed this vacant lot on that path down by the corner. So they heard men's voices and several thumps, but nothing else.
5: Did they investigate?
7: No. Probably figured discretion was the better part of valor.
5: Well, they might have saved this man's life if they had. Russell told me he probably lived a couple of hours after he was beaten up.
7: Well, it's too late now.
5: Did this woman say anything about seeing a car?
7: Yeah. Said they saw a car parked on Westmoreland, headed north.
5: See anybody in it?
7: She said not. Headlights were on.
5: Say, what kind of a car it was?
7: Didn't know, except that it was a coupe.
5: Yeah, not much help. Except that we know McLaughlin did have a car out here. Let's take a run over to Manhattan Beach and have a talk with this boy's family.

0: Yeah, if there's anything I like to do, it's break news like this to a fellow's family.
1: Doesn't look like there's anybody home.
0: Probably sleeping late. Sunday morning, you know.
2: Yes?
0: Good morning.
2: You're police.
0: Why, yes. You're...
2: It's about Ray. What's happened to him?
0: Maybe we ought to go inside.
2: Yes. Yes. Come in. I'm Raymond's mother.
0: Oh.
2: Oh, I know something's happened to my boy.
0: Now, don't let yourself get too upset, Mrs. McLaughlin.
2: I'm all right now, officer. You can tell me.
0: Well,
2: Raymond's dead, isn't he?
0: Yes, Mrs. McLaughlin. He is.
2: I knew it. I knew it. Oh, Raymond.
0: Mrs. McLaughlin.
2: I'll be all right in a minute.
0: Of course.
2: Thank you. Go ahead now.
3: Well?
2: Tell me what happened.
3: Think we should, Sandy?
2: I can stand it. Now.
0: We found your son this morning, murdered.
2: Murdered?
0: At least we have cause to think so.
3: Do you think you can give us any information on the friends of his, Mrs. McLaughlin?
0: Do you know anybody who might have borne him a grudge?
2: No one. Raymond was well-liked by everyone who knew him.
0: I see.
2: He had lots of friends, of course, just as every boy his age. But they were all nice people.
0: Mm-hmm.
2: Most of them worked with him.
0: Could it have been jealousy over a girl?
2: I don't think so. He had a few girlfriends, but he wasn't serious about any of them. He felt he wasn't in a position to be married. You see, he has been taking care of me and his younger brother and my daughter, at least helping us all out.
0: You know if he had any money with him last night?
2: Why, yes. He took his wallet off the dresser just before he left and put it in his coat pocket. The pocket inside, you know.
0: Are you sure of that?
2: Yes, I'm positive. He always carried his wallet there.
0: Well, we found it in his hip pocket.
3: Mrs. McLaughlin, what makes you remember the way he carried his wallet?
2: Why, we used to comment on the way it made his coat bulge out. His sister and I were always trying to get him to take it out of his coat pocket.
0: And you don't know how much money he had last night?
2: No, I don't. He got paid Friday. He gets paid on the 10th and 20th, and he had given me the usual amount I need to run the house.
0: Yes.
2: I guess he had the rest of his money with him. He hadn't had time to go to the bank and put his money in his savings account.
0: Well, we only found $3 in his wallet.
2: Oh, he had much more than that.
3: What kind of a car did your son drive?
2: He had a Nash coupe, one of those cloth-top cars with windows.
0: Cabriolet coupe?
2: Yes, that's the kind.
3: You know the license number?
2: Why, I have it written down on a phone book right here. Here it is. 4N4109.
0: I'll just take that down.
3: Do you know any place where your son went regularly? A club or anything like that?
2: Well, I've heard him mention some place on 3rd Street. 808 something.
3: 808 Club.
2: Yes, that's it.
3: Well, we'll check on it.
4: Hour after hour, the detectives worked, checking every possible lead that might show them the solution of this brutal murder. From the employers of the dead man, they learned of friends and acquaintances, but these leads proved futile. Sanderson's partner, Lieutenant Ray Gacy, now joined him in questioning the proprietor of the 808 Club.
0: Tell me, Oran, you know a fellow named McLaughlin?
5: Sure, he's in here every few days.
0: You know anything about his friends?
5: No, not much.
6: Who does he come in here with?
5: Oh, different ones, usually in a party.
0: You see him Saturday?
5: Yeah, I believe so. Yeah, I remember he was in here early in the evening. Saw him talking to a fellow named Gibson, sailor, from the Nevada, I think.
6: A sailor?
5: Sure. Mac used to be in the Navy himself. Knew lots of the boys and their girlfriends. Used to meet him in here.
0: You see him talking to anybody else that night?
5: Let's see. Seems like he was talking to a fellow named Douglas. Yeah, that's his name.
6: No chance of your knowing where this Douglas guy lives.
5: Why, sure. I cashed a check for him. I always get addresses on him. Now, wait a minute.
6: Seems kind of nervous, doesn't he?
0: Yeah, a little bit.
5: Yeah. Here we are. 18 South Burlington.
0: And Gibson's on the Nevada, eh?
5: Yeah, and the Nevada's at sea. Target practice.
0: Well, nothing to keep us from giving Mr. Douglas a once-over.
4: Meantime, police chemists had officially confirmed the theory that the pieces of concrete found at the scene of the crime were the lethal weapons. From San Pedro came the report that McLaughlin's car had been found, devoid of fingerprints. Police experts found, however, two sets of prints which had been overlooked in the haste to wipe off the damaging evidence. These were checked, classified, and rechecked against police department files, but no clue was given as to the identity of the men making the prints. Then the battleship Nevada returned to port, and Sailor Gibson was brought in for questioning.
0: Now look, Gibson, we want some information about a fellow named McLaughlin. You're supposed to know him.
7: I do know him.
0: When did you see him last?
7: Oh, about a week ago.
0: You sure it wasn't Saturday night?
7: No, sir.
0: Oran over at the 808 Club says he saw you talking to McLaughlin there on Saturday night.
7: He's nuts. I was in there looking for Mac, but he wasn't there.
0: You know Mac very well?
7: Sure, we were shipmates during the war.
0: You know much about him? What kind of people he ran around with?
7: Not much. Just the sort any fellow runs with.
0: Yeah, men and women.
7: Sure, why?
0: You know anybody who might want him out of the way?
7: No, not a soul. Mac was a fine fellow. Everybody liked him.
0: Mm-hmm. You ever see him with much money on him?
7: Not much. $25 or $30, maybe.
0: Are you sure you don't know of any enemies he might have?
7: No, sir, I don't.
6: Well, Sandy, here's a report on Gibson's fingerprint.
0: Match?
6: Nope. Doesn't look like he rode in McLaughlin's car Saturday night.
7: Say, what is this? Of course I didn't ride in Mac's car Saturday night. I haven't even seen that car for a month. I haven't seen Mac himself for a week. What's the big idea?
0: Take it easy, young fella. You just got out of a murder rap.
7: Murder rap? Who?
0: McLaughlin. He was killed Saturday night. We're trying to find the man who did it. We're convinced now that you didn't. You can go.
7: Well, at least you might have let me know what you were after. I might have known something that would help.
0: Well, do you?
7: No, I don't. But why don't you check up on McLaughlin's best friend?
0: Who's that?
7: A fellow named Douglas out on Burlington.
6: Andy, I told you we ought to do that.
0: Take it easy. We'll get around to him. He's on his way down here now.
6: Huh? How come?
0: I asked the captain to send out for him. He'll be here any minute. Oh, speak of the devil. What did I tell you?
8: Hi, Gibson.
7: Hello, Doug.
0: You two know each other?
7: Sure.
0: Well, in that case, you'd better beat it back to your ship.
6: Yeah, we want to be alone with Mr. Douglas.
7: Okay. I'll be seeing you.
0: Maybe. Now, Mr. Douglas, do you know Ray McLaughlin?
8: Why?
0: Why?
8: Yeah, why?
0: He's dead.
8: What?
0: Yes, dead.
8: Why, he couldn't be. Why, I saw him the day before yesterday, Saturday.
0: What time?
8: Oh, about 8:30, maybe 9 o'clock.
6: Where?
8: 6th and Main.
6: What was he doing?
8: Why, he was... No, wait a minute. If Mac's been murdered, I don't want to get mixed up in this.
0: What's wrong with you?
6: You're white as a sheet. Come on, spill it. What's on your mind?
8: No, I want a lawyer. I don't want to say anything more.
0: Lawyer?
8: Yeah, I don't want to get mixed up in this.
6: Now, wait a minute. Wait a minute. Take it easy, fella.
8: No, I won't talk about it.
6: You won't talk about what?
8: I don't want to have anything to do with this.
0: Well, you're going to, whether you want to or not.
6: Now, look here, Douglas. You've told us that you know Mac. Gibson tells us you're a close friend.
8: Yeah?
6: And we feel that you know more about this than you're telling.
8: I don't want to get mixed up in this, I tell you.
6: Yeah, I know that. Now, listen, we've got a common interest here. We want to solve this case. I know you want to help us catch the murderer, don't you? Well, don't you?
8: Yeah.
6: All right. Now, it's clear to us that you and Mac traveled pretty much with the same crowd. Now, starting with Saturday morning, November 10th, I want you to tell us exactly what you did with relation to McLaughlin.
8: But you'll use anything I say in the trial, if there is one.
0: Naturally.
6: That shouldn't make any difference to you, Douglas. That is, if you're innocent.
8: I didn't have anything to do with this.
6: Well, we don't want to take unfair advantage of you, but remember, we'll check up on everything you tell us.
8: I want a lawyer.
0: Okay, if you think you need one.
6: Did you kill Ray McLaughlin?
8: No!
0: Now, sit down, Douglas. Doug, it's obvious that you're holding out on us. Either you're shielding someone or you're directly involved yourself. We know that at least two men attacked McLaughlin. Were you one of them?
8: No, I don't know anything about it.
6: Oh, yes, you do. Come on, sit down.
0: Now, tell us about it.
8: Now, look. I didn't know Mac. I saw him Saturday night. But I'm not involved in his death. I'm afraid I'll get the same thing as Mac got.
0: Why?
8: Because I know who killed him.
0: You what?
6: Well, who did it?
8: Well, I was a little hasty in saying I know who, but I know what.
0: You know what killed him?
8: Yeah.
6: Well, so do we. He was beaten to death with a chunk of concrete.
0: Two chunks, Ray.
6: Well, what's the difference?
0: Difference of one man.
6: Oh.
8: There were two men. Sailors.
6: Now, wait a minute. Don't start that gag about a sailor again.
8: But I'm telling you the truth.
0: You know these sailors?
8: No, I never saw them before. But I'd know them if I saw them again. They're from the Pennsylvania.
0: How do you know?
8: Oh, I saw it on their caps.
6: Where did you see these men?
8: Well, I met Mac at 6th and Main about 8:30 Saturday night, and we were going to get our girlfriends and go on to the 808 Club later. Mac had been drinking a little.
0: Was he drunk?
8: Not when I saw him last, but he was still drinking.
0: Were the sailors drunk?
8: Well, I don't know. They seemed to be.
0: Were they with Mac?
8: Not exactly, but they were at the bar and right next to us.
0: Mm-hmm. What made you notice them particularly?
8: Well, when we started into the bar, they were leaning against the building at 6th and Main. I noticed that one of them had on a gold chain and a watch charm.
6: Well, what's wrong with that?
8: Well, you see, I used to be in the Navy, and I know that there are regulations against wearing jewelry like that with regulation blues.
6: Oh, I see.
0: Then what?
8: Well, we went down into the bar, and these two fellows came in a few minutes later. Mac was standing there getting some money out of his wallet, and these two fellows were standing right alongside drinking. I saw them looking at his money.
0: How much did he have?
8: Oh, I'd say $25 or $30.
0: What pocket did he carry his money in?
8: Well, it was the inside breast pocket of his coat. He always kept his wallet there.
0: Did you leave there with McLaughlin?
8: Yeah, but I left him at the corner.
0: Did you see these sailors again?
8: Yeah. They followed us out of the bar, and the last I saw of them, they were about 10 feet behind Mac as he crossed Main, going toward Hill, where he'd parked his car.
0: Why didn't you do something about it?
8: Well, it never occurred to me that there was anything out of the ordinary about the sailors. There were lots of other men from the fleet around there.
6: Would you recognize these men again?
8: Anytime.
0: Well, you'll get a chance to do it. We're going to take you on board the Pennsylvania and let you try it.

0: Hands up!
1: Are these all the men, Captain Kilpatrick?
2: No, these are only the men who answered the general description your witness gave of the men he saw.
1: I see. And these men all had shore leave Saturday night?
2: Yes.
1: Did our men start checking the fingerprints?
2: They're doing that now, down in the personnel office.
1: Well, we're ready any time you are, Captain.
2: We're ready now.
1: All right. Douglas, take the front rank first, and let's see if you can pick out your men. How many men here, Captain?
2: About 200.
1: What's the matter, Doug? Is this one of them?
3: No, sir. I don't believe it is.
1: I'll be mighty sure before you identify anybody.
3: I will, sir.
2: I see your partner signaling to you from the other end of the line.
1: Yes, I see him. I'll go see what he wants. Keep looking, Doug.
3: Okay.
1: What's on your mind, Geezy?
4: Not a great deal. None of the fingerprints Kilpatrick gave us check with the ones we found on the wind wing of McLaughlin's car.
1: None of them?
4: Nope.
1: But Douglas is positive the men he saw with McLaughlin are from the Pennsylvania.
4: Yeah, but they may have been wearing wrong hat bands purposely.
1: Yeah, maybe.
4: Douglas is almost through the last line. They better be getting back.
1: Well, Douglas, you find them?
3: They're not in these lines, Lieutenant.
1: Are these all the men on board who went ashore Saturday night, Captain?
2: Yes.
1: Well, are there any more men aboard we haven't seen?
2: There are about 30 cooks and bakers in the galley and the bake shop.
1: May we take a look at them?
2: Certainly.
1: Now, Douglas, are you still sure those men wore hats with Pennsylvania on them?
3: I'm positive, Lieutenant Sanderson.
1: All right. We'll see if they're in this new bunch.
2: The galley's right here. Bake shop adjoins.
5: Attention!
2: All men who were ashore Saturday night, form a line along the tables there.
1: Yeah, looks like about everybody went to town Saturday.
2: We had 2 days leave for the holiday.
1: Look them over, Doug.
4: I'm beginning to get awfully fed up with this case, Sandy.
1: Yeah, you and me both.
4: Uh-oh. Looks like Doug spotted somebody.
1: This one up and Doug?
3: Yes, sir. This is the man who wore the watch chain.
2: What's your name?
6: David Rudolph, seaman, second class, mess cook, sir.
2: Fall out and report to the executive office.
6: Aye, aye, sir.
2: Rest of you men, back to work.
1: You see the other one in this bunch, Douglas?
3: No, sir, I don't.
1: Well, we'll find out from this bird Rudolph who he was.
4: Yeah, we hope.
2: We haven't any real proof that Rudolph is involved in this.
1: We'll soon find out.
2: This is my office here.
1: Well, Hopkins, through checking the personnel cards?
7: Yep, we checked them twice. Here's the name of the man we're looking for. His print on this card matches the one we got off that wind wing on McLaughlin's car.
1: Let's see it. There you are, Captain. David Rudolph.

0: Now, look, Rudolph. We've been questioning you for 3 hours. I'm beginning to get fed up with your denials of having been seen in that bar with McLaughlin. We know you were there. We know you were seen leaving up at the same time. And we know you were seen walking up the street behind him. And, as a matter of fact, practically in his company.
1: I don't know anything about it.
2: How'd your fingerprints get on the wind wing of his car?
1: I don't know.
0: I'm going to give you one more chance to come clean, Rudolph. Who was with you in that bar?
1: Nobody.
0: What pocket did McLaughlin put his wallet in?
1: In his breast pocket.
0: Oh, so you saw where he had his wallet, but you weren't in the bar, were you?
1: All right. All right, I was there. But I didn't kill McLaughlin.
2: Who else was with you?
1: Bill Asbel.
0: You ready to tell us about it?
1: Yeah, sure. Why not?
0: All right. Start at the beginning.
1: Well, Bill and me started to have a good time over the holidays. We got to 6 in Maine, and well, we were just about broke. We saw these two birds, Douglas and McLaughlin, go down to the bar, and we figured maybe they had a little dough on them. We could slip it out of their pockets, and if they started anything, we'd slug them and swear they made a pass at us. When we got down in the bar...
3: This is my round, Doug. Besides, I want to get changed for this 20. Two more beers, please.
4: Hiya, pal. Hey, you look like you've been in the Navy.
3: I have. How'd you know?
4: Oh, something about a Navy man. You can always spot him.
3: That's so? You been in the Navy long?
4: Yeah, just long enough to know you can't get back into the ship if you're broke.
3: Yeah, that's right.
4: Hey, how's about a little drink, huh?
3: Oh, no, thanks. I'm drinking beer. I got a date later.
4: Got a date? Oh, it'll wait. Come on, have a drink with us.
3: No, no, thanks. Besides, I think you've shipped on about enough.
4: I know. Come on, Miss Bar. Come on, I'll buy you a beer.
3: Oh, all right. Let's get it over with.
4: Hey, waiter, bring us some more beer. Come on, get a move on.
1: Then we left the bar right behind this guy, and we followed him up the street. And when we got to Pershing Square, where he parked his car, we give him a big story about having to get out to see a friend of ours out there on Westmoreland. And we got him to agree to drive us out there. He said that his girlfriend lived out there anyway, so...
0: How'd you happen to pick out that spot?
1: Well, Asbel suggested it. He'd been there before. He knew about this vacant lot, see, and the pepper tree and all.
2: Mm-hmm. And then what happened?
1: Well, I pretended I was too drunk to stand up, and this McLaughlin guy got out to help me, and we got hold of him, got him over that tree, and let him have it.
0: How much money did you get?
1: Oh, I don't know. Asbel got most of it. I didn't get... but. $5 or $6.
0: You killed a man for $6?
1: Well, that was the only way we had of getting it. Hey, look here. Tell me something. How'd you guys find out he was robbed? We left some money in his wallet.
0: Well, in the first place, you put the wallet back in his hip pocket. He always carried it in his breast pocket.
1: Yeah. I remember that now.
0: And in the second place, we found a green pepper tree leaf in that wallet. You see, Rudolph, it's little things like pepper tree leaves that... hang guys like you.

0: We have heard in a most dramatic fashion, friends, of the fate of a young man who thought he was too old to listen to the advice of others. Truth of the matter is, common sense folk are never too old to learn from the experience of others. And that explains why hundreds of California motorists are being won over each day to the practical wisdom of powering their cars with Rio Grande cracked gasoline. The experience of officials of all divisions of government, cities, counties, the state of California, and the federal government is that this great gasoline gives to their emergency equipment a quicker start, never faltering acceleration, maximum speed, and greater reserve power at a lower cost for each mile. Visit the nearest red and white Rio Grande station tomorrow. Take on a tank full of Rio Grande cracked, and you too will go on record as an intelligent buyer, a thinking motorist who demands and gets police car performance. And now, Chief Davis.
1: Fortunately, Rudolph and Aspill are not typical of the Navy. Rudolph must have thought things over in jail, for he changed his story many times, finally involving completely his companion, Aspill. Both men were brought to trial and found guilty, and sentenced to prison, where they are finding very definitely that crime does not pay.
0: Thank you, Chief Davis.

Los Angeles Police calling all cars. Attention all cars. A cancellation of broadcast 222 regarding a stolen car. This car is located in San Pedro. The owner found murdered. Suspects in this case are now in custody. That's all. Rosenquist.

0: 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Understand?
1: Broadway's My Beat, from Times Square to Columbus Circle. The gaudiest, the most violent, the lonesomest mile in the world.
2: Broadway's My Beat, with Larry Thor as Detective Danny Clover.

0: The wind of October begins its departure from Broadway, scatters the brown leaves of regret before it, piles them high at this corner and that, and the mob turns up its coat collar, drifts the autumn street and looks for a friend, looks, sees only the two-hour dream promised by the theater marquee, sees warmth on the other side of the plate glass windows, and sees this, the girl with the soft fur held close to her throat, covering her face right up to her eyes. And where she was is chillness. That was October. Image and farewell. Get moving, kid. And at evening above it, the place of no seasons, hospital corridor where I was, and Detective Markman.
1: What about it, Danny? Is she going to live?
0: Dr. Sinsky doesn't know. At least he says he doesn't know.
1: He knows. A girl stabbed like that, she hasn't got a chance. Mind if we sit down here on this bench and smoke?
0: Just run it down for me, Markman.
1: The subway guard, Times Square, said it was 10 o'clock, give or take a couple of seconds, that he heard a scream. Local train had stopped. People getting on and off. Rush, you know. So a girl screamed. Do you think the people stopped rushing to see what was the matter? No, they kept right
0: on.
1: Come
0: on, Markman, just tell me.
1: The guard battled his way through to where the girl screamed she had a knife in her.
0: Yeah.
1: Couldn't tell if she'd been on the train and was getting off or what. Called emergency ambulance, got her here about a half an hour ago.
0: No witnesses?
1: Oh, the usual crop. Each with a story of the way they figured it happened. Nothing.
0: Identification?
1: Lots of that. Wallet, usual stuff. Oh, here, wait a minute. Here.
0: Yeah.
1: I wrote it down for you.
0: Mary Trevor, 1212 West 37th. What else?
1: She was carrying an overnight bag, Danny. Been away or was going away for a day, two. Nightgown, underthings, slippers, you know the stuff. A novel to read, a couple of women's magazines. She had a nice vacation, huh?

0: Police.
1: What do you want?
0: Information. Talk. About Mary Trevor.
1: Morning. Flop yourself anywhere, mister. You'll excuse how I am. I was in the tub with a warm bath reading the paper and listening to the radio. Tough day today. The warm tub relaxes me. Music likewise.
0: I see.
1: Yeah, sure you see. So, okay, so now you killed it for me. What's with Mary?
0: She's in police emergency hospital. She's dying.
1: Mary got hurt? Hit by a car, what?
0: Someone tried to kill her.
1: Mary?
0: She's on a subway platform in Times Square. Someone stabbed her, ran. We found this address on her.
1: You found this address on her because this is where she lives sometimes. This is her home sometimes. Sometimes she remembers I'm a father. Those are times when she yawns, asks me how things are going while I work, goes to sleep in her room. I could count the times on the fingers of my hands.
0: Tell me about her, Mr. Trevor.
1: What do I know about her? This is her private hotel, these three rooms. I'm not her father. I'm her desk clerk, her bellboy. I take messages for her, send out a cleaning and press, and wrestle up night snacks for her. And you know what?
0: No.
1: She leaves tips for me on my dresser when she goes out. Yeah, 5 or 10 spot. You know something else? I take it. I use it for get-loaded money, forget money. But I get more Father's Days than any father in the world.
0: Someone tried to kill her, Mr. Trevor. Maybe you could...
1: Don't ask me too much about Mary. I don't know about her life, so I wouldn't know about her dying.
0: Well, her friends, people she ran around with, men, girlfriends...
1: Doesn't get through to you, huh? Unbelievable, huh? Well, I'll lay it out for you. This girl stopped being my child maybe 5 years ago. After that, we couldn't find anything in common. We get lost in different worlds.
0: She had a bag with her when we found her. Traveling bag.
1: She ran in here a couple of nights ago. Said she was in a big hurry. Threw her things in a bag. Told me she was going out of town, not to wait up. Don't question me where, mister, because I knew better than to ask her.
0: You said she left money for you. 5s and 10s. She must have a good job.
1: You could call it a job if you want.
0: Well, tell me about it.
1: Mary's got a rich friend. Rich girlfriend. My Mary does things for her, like sponge, I think the word is. That's the word, sponge.
0: You know who she is, where she lives?
1: Joan Hunt, Park Avenue. I checked once, found it in the phone book. Mary wasn't lying. There was such a girlfriend. Now, you do something for me, mister. The address where my kid's dying, I want to go to her. Maybe now I can get through to her.
0: So leave there, out into the street. And the street is filled with the near-midnight silences. Pockets of yellow of the street lamps. Night Street, a zone of almost black and a few swift ebbing figures, and the sudden dart of car, and the faraway lights where other people's laughter is. So go to the apartment now, to the few intimate things among the furnishings that come with the rent. And this is home, and sleep. The morning comes suddenly. It screams at you, open your eyes, and it blinds you. Morning happens every day, and some morning years from now you'll be used to it. Up now, the shave, the shower, the coffee, the street, work to do. Call headquarters and give Detective Muggerman my route for the day. First stop, Park Avenue. This morning's Park Avenue maid wears gray silk and white collar, and her curtsy is not much at all, but her smile is. Takes your name to her mistress, Joan Hunt, comes back, takes you, leaves. And Joan Hunt is in tailored slacks and tailored blouse, and her makeup is color geometry applied to the precise planes and arcs and ovals of her face. She sits erect and attentive, and the chrome of her wheelchair gleams circularly.
2: Good morning.
0: Good morning.
2: Have you had coffee?
0: Yes, thank you. It's about Mary Trevor.
2: Yes?
0: She's dying.
2: That's a shame.
0: It happened on a subway. She was stabbed.
2: And?
0: Miss Hunt.
2: Yes?
0: The police are interested in finding out who did it.
2: You must know I realize that.
0: I saw Miss Trevor's father last night. He told me there was sort of relationship between you two.
2: Precisely what?
0: He said his daughter sponged off you.
2: She did.
0: I'm sorry, Miss Hunt, but...
2: Like this, Mr. Clover. I was injured some years ago. It was a ski jump. Since then, there have been friends, boys, girls... They come to read to me. one after another, and we discuss. That's my life now, you know. I sit here and I discuss with whoever is current. Let me put it this way, I support whoever is current. It's all very smilingly brave and gay, but I pay for it.
0: And the latest one, Mary Trevor.
2: This afternoon when the news gets out, my doorbell will ring and there'll be someone else. No college chum, friend I haven't seen in years. Someone who's been here to a party last week. Someone.
0: I see.
2: Perhaps I can help you, Mr. Clover. I've something of a story which may or may not attend what has happened.
0: I'd like to hear it.
2: Monday, Mary left with my fiancé. Oh, not the obvious, Mr. Clover. I'm much too rich for anything like my fiancé's running off with someone else. You want his name, won't you? Robert Gray.
0: Go on.
2: They left for Lake Champlain Monday. They and another couple, a Mr. and Mrs. Nelson, to fix up my lodge, our honeymoon cottage. Shall I tell you about that?
0: Yes.
2: It has 20 rooms. 4 of which have been closed off to give the atmosphere of roughing it. It's near a small town with a stupid name, Rouse's Point, near the border. I will permit a honeymoon there, and I shall come back to this house and never leave it.
0: Have you seen your fiancée?
2: Neither him nor the Nelson since Monday. Merely phone calls late yesterday that they were in town. Now, what else do you want?
0: The Nelson's address and Robert Gray's address.
2: I'll get them for you. And then, if you don't mind, will you please leave?

0: Whatever it is you want of me, make it brief, Let's not make a crise of it. Crise, that's crisis in case you don't know. French.
1: I didn't know.
0: You stated it simply enough. Mary Trevor is dying, you said, of knife wounds. And what do you want of me?
1: Just this, Mr. Gray. Did you try to kill her?
0: No. No, I wouldn't, you see.
1: Tell me about it.
0: I wouldn't, you see, because once I loved Mary Trevor.
1: And now you don't, and suddenly she's knifed on a subway platform. Tell me when you stopped loving her, Mr. Gray.
0: I could tell you the precise moment.
1: Do that.
0: Less than a month ago, I sat in a bistro in Paris. On the table before me was an aperitif, amber in color, and my visitor's visa to America. I sat and sipped, and I culled through half-forgotten memories. High among them was Mary Trevor.
1: You said a visitor's visa.
0: Exactly. 30 days have I in the country of my birth. Here, I'll show you. My papers, the visa, my birth certificate, my passport. French passport, as you see, because I'm a French citizen. Well, look at them. It happened to me what they say in the travel folders. I saw Paris, I tasted of Paris, I went on my knees to her, begged for citizenship. Got it.
1: What brought you back, Mr. Graham?
0: A longing. In Paris, I lived on small articles to the Tribune about American tourist behavior and customs abroad. Now, here I shall live on small articles to the Paris Tribune. Behavior and customs of the Americans at home.
1: Until you marry Joan Hunt, that is.
0: You asked for the moment when I fell out of love with Mary Trevor. I called her when I arrived. We had cocktails and old remembrances. And then she took me to Joan to display me. I saw Joan. At that precise moment, I loved Joan and no longer Mary.
1: Miss Hunt is very rich.
0: Miss Hunt is helpless and lonely and crippled, and I love her, and I'm going to marry her. Touché, Mr. Clover?
1: You went to Miss Hunt's lodge with Mary.
0: To prepare Jones and my place of honeymoon, clean it up. With Mary and with Dickie and Lucy Nelson. Very proper. Very carnal foe. Dickie and Lucy are giddy idiots, but they're respectable folk. As was Mary. As was I.
1: When did you see her last?
0: When my cab dropped the Nelsons off at their apartment. Then Mary offered a subway station uptown. I kissed Mary's forehead, and our forever parting was graceful. Now, if you...
1: Never mind, Mr. Gray, I'll get it. Hello?
2: That you, Danny?
1: Yeah, Margaret, what do you want?
2: I'm here at the hospital with Mary Trevor, Danny. She's trying to say something. She wants to talk to Robert Gray.
1: All right, write down what she says. I'll get Gray. It's for you, Mr. Gray.
0: Who?
1: Mary Trevor. She wants to talk to you. You going to take the call, Mr. Gray?
0: Yes. Yes, I am. Mary, it's me. It's Robert. I'm deeply sorry about... Mary? Mary? Playful joke, Mr. Clover. There's no one there.
1: Give me the phone. Hello? Hello, Mugovan.
2: Yeah, Danny. Give Mr. Gray the message. Tell him Mary Trevor couldn't say a word to him. She just died.
3: You are listening to Broadway's My Beat, written by Morton Fine and David Friedkin, and starring Larry Thor as Detective Danny Clover. When you set about explaining how democracy works, the first thing you're apt to mention is that it's the system where everybody has his say on how things are run. It's pretty embarrassing, then, to be reminded that in the 1948 election, only half the eligible voters in this democracy went to the polls to say their say. For our own sakes, and to show the world in general that the democratic ideal can be fulfilled, let's do better this time. Vote as you please this November, but vote. See you at the polls.
1: October's dying is of gold and of an autumn leaf that floats a river spilling in the winter seas. And for Broadway, too, it is the gentle time, the slow curve of light that bends from brilliant summer glint, bows, dissolves into chill grays. Indian summer mists into autumn smoke. The time of the early afternoon stroll and the swift appraisal of winter's mannequins, the drawing of lots in the football pools, and the newest emotion, movies in three dimensions. The good time, the gentle time. So walk the late October street, kid, before it's pulled out from under you. And the place where I was, high above the autumn city, 30 stories away from flow and sound of East River, the place of Dickie and Lucy Nelson, where there was fireplace, Grecian figurines, and where the talk was of a dead girl, Mary Trevor.
4: Tell him, Dickie. Tell him, sweet, how desolate we are over the girl.
5: Mary was a companion, Mr. Clover. A boon companion. Often made us laugh till tears, Lucy and me. Can you understand our sense of loss?
1: She made jokes and you'll miss them, is that it?
4: Now that you've asked, yes, we'll miss them. Dickie.
5: Yes, dear.
4: Is it too possibly early for a martini? I feel the need of something. I don't quite know what. You think, martini?
5: The chap has a mission, dear. Later, after he's gone.
4: Whatever you say, sweet. It's just that I'm so drained. That gay, gay frolic at Jones' place. Now the reaction's setting in. Drained, listen.
1: Tell me about it, Mrs. Nelson.
4: About what?
1: The gay time you had at Joan Hunt's place.
4: Lake Champlain was never lovelier. Sweet. Will you ever forget that odd little native fellow who helped us get Joan's place ready for a honeymoon? Will you ever forget that thing he said about the canopied bed?
5: Never. Never as long as I draw breath.
1: I'm going to try to explain something to you two.
4: Please do, please.
1: A girl is dead, murdered. The last few days of her life, you were with her. You can tell me about it here, or we can go downtown. There aren't many yachts there. I think you should know that.
5: The chap is quite right, dear. This is deadly serious.
1: Get your things. We're going downtown.
5: No. It's quite simple, really. Don't get your hackles up. Mary and that Robert Gray, the fortunate fiancé, and Lucy and I, early Tuesday we arrived at Joan's place. We got it in order for her honeymoon. Then Wednesday we celebrated. There was a jug and Lucy and I got squiffed and we communed with nature and had laughter together. And when we woke up Thursday, there was Robert and Mary with coffee for us, and our things all packed for the trip home. And Thursday evening, Robert rushed us off right over here. And that's the last we've seen of either of them. Our oath. Our solemn word.
4: Dickie?
5: Yes, dear?
4: I had a thought. I had a funny thought. Let's open honeymoon palaces all over the world. We'll make it a career, our life's work. Oh, Dickie, the thought kills me.
5: Honeymoon palaces. Lucy, darling, you've outdone yourself. Honeymoon.
1: And they laughed, and they hit each other with their elbows, and they were happy. The jollity was too much for me. I felt left out and unwanted, and it struck me that perhaps the time to go was now. So I did. Back to headquarters, and sit at the desk. 2 minutes of thinking. And Sergeant Gino Tartaglia happens.
6: Danny?
1: Come on in, Gino. Why the big grin?
6: Listen. You listening, Danny?
1: Yeah.
6: Tip a canoe and Tyler, too.
1: What?
6: Tip a canoe and Tyler, too, Danny.
1: What about it?
6: It does have a ring to it, doesn't it? My fourth-born, Donald, brought the phrase home from school with him last night. Tip a canoe and Tyler, too.
1: Gino. Gino.
6: Huh?
1: You have anything for me?
6: Oh, hardly a thing. Nothing of note in Miss Trevor's background. Nothing of note in Miss Trevor's overnight bag. Personal effects. A novel entitled, titled The Cane Mutiny, in which was her birth certificate as a bookmark between chapter 4.
1: And birth certificate?
6: As I have said. Now, if you would... Don't mind me, Lieutenant.
1: Thank you. Danny Clover speaking.
2: Mugovan, Danny, with the Trevor apartment.
1: Yeah, what's up?
2: Mary Trevor's father, Danny, just tried to kill himself.
1: What?
2: Yeah, just tried suicide.
1: Stick with him, Muggerman.

0: I must have been out of my mind. I don't know. I went crazy. Suddenly, it was the only thing I could do, kill myself.
1: Why? Why did you try to commit suicide, Mr. Trevor? Well, don't just sit there and shake your head. You plugged up the apartment and turned on the gas, so there must have been a reason.
0: Leave me alone.
2: Remorse? You sorry about something?
1: Nodding your head won't do it, Mr. Trevor. Talk to us. Tell us what you're sorry about.
0: Leave me alone.
1: Look, Mr. Trevor, your daughter was murdered. You don't like the kind of life she leads, so you kill her. Then you become very unhappy. You've done a very terrible thing, you tell yourself, so you make up for it. Flip on the gas. It doesn't hurt. You're dead real easy, and the whole thing's over with. That's the best you'll give us, huh? The bit with shaking the head?
2: Who called the police, Muggum?
1: You know, some woman saw Trevor break that window over there, give a yell and fall down, called it in. What are we going to do with him?
2: Book him, I guess. Let's go, Trevor.
1: Didn't you hear what the lieutenant said?
0: That was crazy.
1: Scared, too, huh? When you started getting a little woozy from the gas, real panicky, all of a sudden you don't want to kill yourself. Like you killed your daughter.
0: What?
1: Like you killed your daughter.
0: No, I didn't do that. She's dead. I didn't want to live anymore because she's dead, but I didn't kill her. You see...
2: What?
0: Something happened to me. My baby dying and she was going to get married, me being her father and loving her. That's all there was to anything I did loving her. What could I do anymore about living? What could I
2: do? Who is your daughter going to marry?
0: There.
1: Huh?
0: In the table drawer where the phone is.
1: Mm. This letter?
0: Yeah.
2: Let's see it.
1: Yeah.
2: Huh. We're here in Canada, Daddy, Bob and I. He's going to marry me. I'll make him do it. I found a way. Signed Mary. Take a look, Muggerman. The envelope, too.
1: Uh-huh. Bob. Robert Gray?
2: Has to be.
1: The envelope's postmarked Wednesday. Look, call Canada.
2: Yeah. Have Dr. Sinsky look at Mr. Trevor, Muggerman. I got a couple of stops to make. So ride the late afternoon streets. Uptown on 5th to 42nd. Public library. Ask for an atlas and get it. And locate a town in Canada called La Colle. Then know what you need to know. Leave there, cross town to a place you've been to before, to the apartment of Robert Gray. And no one answers your knock. Robert Gray's door is locked. So downstairs be told by a man at the switchboard that Mr. Gray had left word he might be reached at this number. Check the number against a name and an address you have, and it matches. So uptown again to Park Avenue at dog walk time. When the doxies and spaniels leave their butlers on leashes. And today's maid wears today's gray silk and white collar and a smile left over from yesterday. Go through the ritual and finally be ushered across the parquet floor to another room.
3: Come in, Mr. Clover.
2: Thanks.
3: Robert and I were having tea. Will you join us?
2: No, thanks.
3: Did you want to see me?
2: Both of you.
4: Joan, dear.
3: Yes?
4: Whatever Mr. Clover wants to say to us, I'm sure I can answer it.
3: Don't act the gallant, Robert. Sit there. Speak when you're spoken to. Now, what is it, Mr. Clover?
2: Maybe Mr. Gray is right. Maybe just he and I.
3: If it concerns Robert, it concerns me. Isn't that right, Robert? Robert?
4: Yes.
3: Robert says that's right, Mr. Clover.
4: All right, Clover,
2: Let me pose the name of a town, Mr. Gray. La Colle. La Colle is a town in Canada. It's about 10 miles over the border.
3: Well, I know where it is. When I used to spend the summers at my lodge at Rouse's Point, we'd go right across the border into La Colle for Canadian whiskey. But there's nothing there.
2: There's a post office there.
4: And as the sun slowly sinks below the post office at La Colle, you will bid us a fond farewell.

0: This way.
1: And as the sun slowly sinks below the post office at La Carre, you will bid us a fond farewell. Take off, Clover.
2: Listen to my man. Man.
1: What?
2: I'm proud. Are we a handsome couple, Mr. Clover? Robert in his great red leather chair, me and mine. Of course we are.
0: A little while ago, I saw a letter from La Carre. It was mailed Wednesday by Mary Trevor.
2: Was Mary in Canada? Was she, Robert? I'm talking to you, Robert.
0: She was there. So were you, Mr. Gray.
2: Why didn't you tell me, Robert?
1: We went up the Canadian whiskey.
2: But you should have told me. The Nelsons didn't mention anything about going to Canada.
0: I don't think they went.
2: Did they get loaded, Robert?
1: Listen, John.
2: Did they get loaded, Robert? And did you lose them, Robert? And you and Mary went to Canada. Why?
1: Will you just listen?
2: All right.
1: It's just across the border.
2: That's right, Robert. Go on, Robert.
1: When the Nelsons were drunk, they got dull. Mary and I...
2: He loved you very much, didn't she?
1: Well, what of it?
2: Isn't that nice? Women fall in love with Robert.
0: And blackmail him, too.
1: Joan, listen to me.
2: I've been listening. You've said nothing at all. Except that you got rid of your chaperone and went to a foreign land with a girl who was in love with you. Now, I've just gotten word that she was blackmailing you. What a time you must have had, Robert.
1: I'm telling you, nothing happened, Joan.
0: It doesn't matter. You're an alien on a visitor's permit. You went out of the country. The law says you'd be deported for that. You couldn't let that happen.
2: The blackmail, right, Mr. Clover?
0: That's right.
2: What did she want from you, Robert? Money? No, it couldn't be that. Then what else? You? That's what she wanted, Robert. She wanted to marry you, didn't she?
1: You know what she did? She made me go. She had it all planned. She had her birth certificate along so she could get out of the country and in again.
2: Made you go, Robert? Oh,
1: she said, let's get away from the Nelsons. All I'd have to do is show my birth certificate. No one would know that I was an alien.
0: Let's get back to the blackmail, shall we? Mary could have had you deported.
2: And deported. Robert couldn't have me. And let's face it, my darling, my money. So you had to kill her to keep her quiet. Is that right, Robert? How did you do it, dear? Dear?
1: I dropped her off at home. I told her I'd meet her later. We met. We met, and...
2: No suspense, darling. Just the story.
1: We met. And there was all that subway crowd.
2: You planned to kill her, didn't you? You were carrying a knife, so you must have planned.
1: Help me. Help me, Joan.
2: All right. Mr. Clover.
0: Mm-hmm.
2: I'm trying to phrase it so it won't seem obvious. My thoughts are how to buy Robert back from you.
0: Forget it.
2: If not money, then this.
0: I told you.
2: This wheelchair I'm in. I get lonely.
0: I'm sorry.
2: Robert.
1: What?
2: Goodbye, Robert.

Broadway's screaming now. It sneers and makes a big fist at the night. And the midway's boiling. It's Yokel and Clown and Jack in the Box that leaps from dark doorways. And it's Geek with no arms, no legs, and no heart. It's Broadway. The gaudiest. The most violent. The lonesomest mile in the world. Broadway. My beat.

Broadway's My Beat stars Larry Thor as Detective Danny Clover, with Charles Calford as Tartaglia and Jack Crucian as Mugovan. The program is produced and directed by Elliot Lewis, with musical score composed and conducted by Alexander Courage. In tonight's story, Betty Lou Gerson was heard as Joan and Ben Wright as Robert. Featured in the cast were Gene Bates, Tom Tully, and Byron Kane. Bill Anders speaking. 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
0: 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He used good and plenty candy

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4: It's early afternoon, shortly after the close of our last episode, as Gus Jansen confers with crime boss J.T. Dougherty, tells J.T. the police are secretly investigating Kate Beekman's role in the murder of Gordy Weber, and how Gus plans to make the suspicion of Kate even stronger. More of Gus Jansen's secret plot against the innocent girl in a few moments. First...
5: Officer Perry Mason... I'm sorry, Mr. Mason's at lunch. Oh, it's you, Mr. Drake. What? Mr. Drake, if I couldn't keep a secret, I couldn't keep my job. Sure, I got a pencil. Go ahead and give me the message. Mm-hmm. Mm-hmm. That's the secret? I'm going to tell you something, Mr. Drake. It's still a secret. What does it mean? Oh, it's a secret. Goodbye, Mr. Drake. Yeah?
6: Mr. Mason's back from lunch, Gertie. Any messages?
5: Mr. Drake phoned not 2 seconds ago.
6: Oh, what is it?
5: I'd better come in and tell you and Mr. Mason's in private.
6: What?
5: It's a secret. I'll come in Mr. Mason's private office and tell you.
6: Okay, Gertie.
5: Watch the switchboard for me, Thelma. Hello, Mr. Mason.
7: Hello, Gertie. What did Paul say?
5: He was awful mysterious, Mr. Mason.
8: Well, you don't need to be mysterious, Gertie. What's the message?
5: I was just explaining. Mr. Drake swore me to secrecy.
7: Gertie.
5: Yes, sir. Here's the message. Mr. Drake says those fellows are up to something. He doesn't know what, but he thinks you'd be smart to get a certain person clear out of town.
7: Is that all?
5: He made me promise not to repeat the message to anybody but you. The message he gave me... It doesn't mean anything. Do you know what it means, Del?
8: I'm afraid so, Gertie. Thank you.
5: Then it does mean something. I guess Mr. Drake didn't want to hurt my feelings. So he gave me the message in code. Gee, Mr. Mason, he ought to know I can keep a secret. You believe I'll keep a secret, don't you, Mr. Mason?
7: Yeah, sure I do, Gertie.
5: I'm not asking you to tell me what it's all about, but I'd sure hate it if you didn't trust me, Mr. Mason.
7: You want to know what it means, Gertie?
5: Yeah, but only if you want to tell me.
7: Kate Beekman's father is under arrest for the murder of Gordon Weber, but her father is innocent.
5: Oh, I know that.
8: How?
5: The newspaper said Mr. Mason says he's innocent. So he's innocent.
7: Oh, thank you, Gertie. Now, a second innocent person is involved.
5: Oh...
7: This other innocent person could have been in the apartment when Weber was killed, but he or she was there innocently.
5: The cops don't know he or she was even there.
8: What makes you say that?
5: Well, I've been reading the papers. Nobody else has been mentioned. So, no news is good news, huh? Or isn't it? Maybe the district attorney is sneaking around and asking questions. If that's what Mr. Drake meant, those fellas are up to something. Huh? You know something, Mr. Mason? the more questions I ask, the less I know.
8: Why, Gertie?
5: So, maybe it wouldn't be a good idea for me to know the secret, huh?
7: Maybe.
5: Uh-huh. Okay, but I'm going to say something. I know Ed Beekman's mixed up in it, and that's no secret because I read the paper.
8: Okay, Gertie, we...
5: I haven't said what I was going to. If Mr. Beekman's mixed in, and he's innocent, like you say, then I hope you prove it right out in public. Because Mr. Beekman's nice, and so is she, and so is their daughter. So, take care of them, Mr. Mason.
7: I'll do my best, Gertie.
5: Thanks a lot for explaining, Mr. Mason.
7: All right, you're welcome.
8: You going to explain to me, Perry?
7: Well, you know the facts as well as I do. You want my opinion?
8: Yes.
7: The district attorney is up to something, as Paul says.
8: You agree it's smart to get Kate out of town?
7: Half smart. You see, Della, if Apt wants Kate merely as a witness, I might be smart to send her away, but... Well, I'm not going to sit here and play guessing games. Gertie, get me an immediate appointment with the district attorney.
8: What are you going to do?
7: I'm going to force Mr. Apt to come out in the open.
9: Meanwhile, in the apartment of Miss Tony Fascina, Gus Jansen finishes his telephone conversation with J.T. Dougherty.
10: Yes. Yes, I'm in Tony's apartment, J.T. Well, look, I can handle her. Now, Tony doesn't think with her brain. She thinks with her heart. If she feels a certain way, she'll act a certain way. I can handle her, J.T. Let me get started before she has too much to drink. Yeah. Yeah, I'll let you know. Tony?
11: Yeah?
10: Okay if I come in?
11: You stay where you are. I'll come out. Well, go on, look at it. It's a bottle of gin.
10: Yes, I see it is, Tony.
11: And this is a glass. I'm going to pour some gin out of the bottle into the glass, then out of the glass into me. Well, maybe I won't bother with the glass, huh? Maybe I'll take it straight out of the bottle and save time. What do you mean, Gus?
10: Tony.
11: What's the idea of saying what you did then sending me into the bedroom?
10: I had to make a phone call, Tony.
11: Did you make it?
10: Why, yes.
11: Are you all through talking now?
10: I'm sorry you had to wait, Tony.
11: This will only take a minute. Did she do it, Gus?
10: Oh, Kate Beekman.
11: Did she kill Gordy? That's all I want to know. Just tell me yes or no, Gus. Did she kill him?
10: Tony, no matter who killed...
11: Just tell me yes or no. That's real simple, Gus. It ain't fancy or complicated. Just tell me if she killed him.
10: I'm not going to tell you anything, Tony. You won't listen.
11: Give me a yes or no.
10: Not until you're ready to listen, Tony. Because it isn't as simple as yes or no.
11: Oh, yes, it is. Come on. Gus, you got to tell me. You got to.
10: Tony, I don't have to do anything. I want to answer your question, but first you'll have to put down that bottle.
11: Why?
10: Because we're going to Gordy's funeral in a little while.
11: I don't feel up to it.
10: You'll go and you'll go sober. And you'll listen while I tell you this, so put the bottle down. Now put it down, Tony.
11: Yeah?
10: Now, Tony, no matter who killed the little guy, we let the cops and the district attorney handle it. We'll help them if we can. Because the little guy was our friend, and because we have our duty as citizens. But we let the law get even with whoever killed him.
11: Why? Just tell me that. If Kate Beekman did it, why can't I pay her back?
10: You didn't feel this way when you thought her father killed Gordy.
11: Sure I did.
10: No, you wanted to see Ed Beekman paid off, but you didn't feel like this. Why this special feeling for Kate?
11: There are things about Kate Beekman.
10: And?
11: Things about her and Gordy.
10: Yes, well, before we talk about that, you've got to get this through your head. We let the law pay her back.
11: Then it was her.
10: Tony, what did you tell the cop who asked you about Kate Beekman?
11: What?
10: You tell the cops about her and Gordy?
11: No. No, I told him Gordy tried to help Ed Beekman's daughter, then Beekman turns around and kills Gordy. I didn't know she killed
10: him. Neither do the cops. And you didn't help change their minds. You didn't give them a reason why she killed him. You didn't give her a motive.
11: Why should I? I didn't know she did it.
5: And what difference does it make?
10: The DA has to have a motive.
5: I don't know what you're talking about.
10: Now, listen.
5: I don't want to. I know all I need.
10: Now, shut up, Monica.
5: You're hurting me.
10: Now, listen, Tony, listen. If Kate killed Gordy, you wanted to pay for it, don't you? Why let her off easy?
5: Easy? I'll take the pistol Gordy gave me and blow her head off.
10: Then it's all over. Would you like to spread it out, Tony? Don't you want her to pay and keep paying? Have her know she's going to fry in the champ and make her live for days and weeks before it happens? Wouldn't you like to see her locked behind bars while she waits for the axe to fall? She'd look like an old woman by the time they put her in the death house. She'd look old, Tony. Old and ugly. That's really paying her back. Isn't that what you want?
5: Yeah. Tell me what to do.
10: All you have to do is remember a few things. You'll remember more easily when we go to the funeral.
5: What?
10: Don't be puzzled, Tony. And don't worry. We'll go to the little guy's funeral. We'll sit together and I'll help you. And I'm certain you'll remember. And, Tony, when you remember the proper things, it'll be simple, I promise you. You'll pay her back, kid. You'll pay her back with interest.
4: What do you think is the plan in Gus Jansen's warped, clever brain? What does Gus want Tony Fassina to remember? And what will Tony's memory mean to Kate Beekman? More of this tomorrow. So, by all means, join us, won't you?
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6: and his dog
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7: Hello, sir. 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
8: Magic.
7: Yeah. 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
2: Detective Agency.
3: Me, sweetheart.
2: Sam, I knew you'd have the courage to come back and face it.
3: Well, I'm back, Effie. What shall I face first?
2: You didn't do something else, did you, Sam?
3: Besides what?
2: Besides running away with that woman in a stolen car.
3: You're a little mixed up, Effie. The car was stolen from her.
2: You mean it was her own car?
3: Well, not exactly, Effie. You see, she stole it from somebody else, and then somebody stole it from her, and then I got it back for her.
2: Well, it must have been quite a car to be worth all that trouble.
3: It wasn't so much the car, Effie, as...
2: Body? Sam, I don't understand.
3: Think it over, sweetheart. I'll be right down to dictate my report.

0: Oh, Sam, look at you. Can't you take no for an answer?
1: And just what do you mean by that, Miss Perrine? The
0: claw marks on your face.
1: Wrong again, sweetheart. She said yes, I said no. Hence the scratches.
0: I knew she was that type the minute she walked into this office. That ankle bracelet and green nail polish.
1: Green nail polish.
0: Well, puce colors.
1: This one goes to homicide, Effie.
0: Oh, not another murder, Sam.
1: What else? Two, Detective Lieutenant Dundee from Samuel Spade with license number 127596. Subject, the convertible caper. Dear Dundee, it has been a dull morning, but just before lunchtime, things began to brighten up. Her clothes looked like money, and what they were wrapped around looked even better. She eased herself into the chair I pushed up for her, rattled about $1,000 worth of charm bracelet at me, and after she'd arranged her legs, mouth, and eyes to our mutual satisfaction, she allowed me to hear the sound of her beautiful voice.
2: I do not know whether you will be interested in my case or not, Mr. Spade.
1: Put your mind at rest, Miss
2: Estrada.
1: Estrada.
2: Who knows? Perhaps I am merely a waste of time.
1: My time is your time, as you stay in the States, Miss Estrada.
2: Oh, you are very sympathetical, very kind. Entonces, my automobile has been stolen.
1: When and from where?
2: Last night, after midnight, while I was checking in at the Hotel San Rafael, where I am staying. I foolishly left it parked outside with the keys in it.
1: Have you reported this to the police?
2: No.
1: I suggest you do.
2: No.
1: No?
2: No.
1: Well, why not?
2: Because I stole it from another.
1: Oh, I see.
2: No, but you do not yet know all. If the police find the card and notify the one from whom I stole it, then that one will know that I am in San Francisco.
1: And that's bad.
2: Ah, it must be bad. If he finds out I am in San Francisco, then he will come here and kill me. That is why I must recover the car rapidly and without the police. You will be glad to help me.
1: Be very pleasant, Mrs. Strada, but hot cars are not exactly in my line.
2: You wish that I...
1: I don't think anybody would murder you just for stealing his car.
2: Oh, not for the car, no. Already he tried to kill me once, twice, three times. So I take the car and drive away rapidly.
1: Away from where?
2: Mexico State of Chihuahua, where this pig resides who wishes to murder me.
1: Why?
2: Oh, he drinks. He becomes a beast. He accuses me of... Look, look here on my shoulder, the scar. Where already he cuts me with a knife. Uh-huh. Now you have seen something that changes your mind about me, huh? You see that I am sincere.
1: Why, Mrs. Strada, I never had any doubts.
2: Oh, please. I am without friends. You will call me Mitch, okay?
1: Yes, indeed, Mitch.
2: Bueno, now we are friends. In the car is sitting the pig.
1: Hmm. Hey, what's this pig's name?
2: Pig is the only name I will honor him with. Pig. Pig.
1: Mm-hmm. Now, what make a car is this?
2: Leonza. You know this kind of car?
1: Yeah, it's a foreign car. I've seen a few around. This must have set the pig back several $1,000.
2: Huh? He steals everything. Listen, my darling, please notice. Around here is pink. With blue fenders.
1: Not anymore. That's the first thing a car thief changes, the paint job. Any other distinguishing marks?
2: Yes. I would think. It has a radio.
1: You don't say.
2: Uh-huh. And it has... two windshield wipers.
1: Well, I'll buzz around, Meacher. If I find anything, I'll let you know. My fee is...
2: Yes. Yes, that is something else. I have no money.
1: Oh, that's great. That's just great.
2: But I am sincere. You said so. Look, my darling, take this. It is worth very much. See? This little charm alone. Platinum set with diamonds. Worth very much. You will keep it until I pay you, eh? Adios, Father. Adios.
1: She thrust the charm bracelet into my hand, bit me on the ear, and departed. I put a Band-Aid on it, ran some cold water over my head, poured myself a stiff slug of bourbon, and examined the bracelet. The dangle, she pointed out, was a white metal disc with a monogram in diamonds, two vertical bars with a horizontal one on top. It was the Greek letter pi or the initials PT. Depending on who had stolen it from whom. I knew it was at least worth my fee. I dropped it into my pocket and went out. My first stop was over on Mission. The sign on the building says, Masterpiece Auto Painting, Joe Rembrandt, proprietor.
3: Sam, long time no see.
1: Hello, Joe.
3: Got something you want painted?
1: No, but I think you may have painted something I want.
3: Sam, you know me. They drive them in the front. We spray the paint on them and push them out the back. No questions asked.
1: That's quite a turnover, Joe.
3: Yeah, we're going big time. Got the exclusive now for the syndicate work in the hill.
1: Is that right?
3: Yeah. What are you looking for, Sam? A murder car?
1: Could be. It's a custom job. Foreign car. The answer? Hey, here's what it looks like.
3: Yeah. Convertible. Sure, come in this morning. Two-color job.
1: Which two colors?
3: Canary yellow body, baby blue fenders. Yeah, quite a car, Sam. Quite a snazzy heap.
1: Heap, huh?
3: Yeah. Is that what you want to know?
1: It was. Happy Herman Heap was one of the biggest used car thieves in the city. As I got off the streetcar in front of Happy Herman's lot, a splash of canary yellow paint caught my eye. I strolled down between the rows of cars and found it.
4: Yes, sir. Heap's the name. Happy Herman Heap. Every car on this lot is in perfect mechanical condition. Take your choice.
1: Kind of hard to choose, Herman. There's so many here.
4: Yes, yes, sir. It takes a heap of heaps to make a heap of heaps.
1: Yeah. That yellow job with the blue fenders there?
4: Yes, sir. But the motor in that car, it does need some work. Now, over here.
1: Does it run?
4: Yes, it'll run, but over
1: now,
4: here...
1: Now, this is more what I want. Let me try it. Sounds all right to me.
4: Oh, idling, yes, but need some work in the transmission or the differential.
1: Mind if I drive it around the block?
4: Well, the mechanics were just about to work on it. Besides, I'm afraid this car is more than you'd care to invest.
1: Well, let me try it out anyway. Here, I'll leave it apart. I reached in my pocket for Meech's charm bracelet. He took one look at it, and his expression changed.
4: Well, why didn't you say so? No deposit is necessary. The car's yours. Drive it as far as you like.
1: Thank you, Herman Heap. I took him at his word. I put the magic bracelet in my pocket, drove back to O'Farrell Street, parked in front of the San Rafael Hotel, slipped the doorman a buck to wash it for me, and went on into the lobby. The desk clerk said that Senorita Estrada had checked out 30 minutes before, leaving no address. I found the house chick in the bar and asked him for a rundown.
5: Yeah, I remember her, Sam. Very nice dish.
1: Any callers, Tiny?
5: Yeah, two guys. Huh? She went out when they came, ain't been back since.
1: Who were they?
5: You won't believe it, Sam. One of them was Tom Carey.
1: What's he doing in San Francisco? He's wanted for murder.
5: And I don't know, but there must be plenty in it if you brought him back across the border.
1: He's staying here?
5: Yeah. Room 613.
1: Mm-hmm. Do me a favor, will you, Tiny?
5: Anything at all, Sam.
1: There's a car parked outside in the loading zone here. Stow it in the hotel garage for me, will you? Upstairs, as far out of sight as you can get it. I went upstairs and rang the buzzer at room 613. The door was opened by a little dark-complected man with hard eyes and Indian features. There was a mean-looking knife in his hand, but he put it away at a nod from Tom Carey.
6: How'd you find out I was in town?
1: Not from Meech.
6: I don't know how much he told you, Sam, but if he told you this much, he was 11. It's $1 million caper. And you know some of the things I've done for less.
1: What's in it for me?
6: What'd she pay you?
1: Nothing. She left this charm bracelet in Hawkins.
7: Now, boss, I caught him now.
6: Shut up, Hawkins. Give me that bracelet. Mine.
1: Watch it, Tom. Don't crowd me. I got something bigger than this, or you wouldn't be here.
6: All right, Sam, what do you want?
1: I want to hear you talk.
6: I guess you know I've been down Mexico, eh?
1: I'm listening.
6: I got a little business down here, garage business.
1: Running hot cars across the border in the States?
6: We cool them all. Little body work and his serial number, like plastic surgery.
1: Sounds like a good business. You shouldn't be neglecting it.
6: You met the dame.
1: She says you want to kill her.
6: I was off my trot. I scared her. I didn't mean anything. I thought I could scare her into sitting around. I'll let Parko nick her shoulder a little bit.
1: Oh, just a little bit.
6: Yeah. I figured her wrong. I know that now. If I could see her for 5 minutes just to talk to her, I know it'd be okay.
1: I can't help you, Tom. I want to talk to her myself.
6: Listen, she hasn't got a penny, only that car. She figures I'm peddling that.
1: Not anymore.
6: She already sold it?
1: Some car thieves took it. She hired me to price it.
6: Listen, Sam. Maybe broke in a strange country, I'd look good to her again. Here's $1,000, Sam.
1: Well, this is so sudden, Tom.
6: Nothing. When you see her again, give her that bracelet back, yeah? It was a present from me. And whatever you do, don't find that car.
1: Okay, Tom, Tom, it's a promise. Only one thing I don't understand. You said it was a $1 million caper.
6: I meant that. She's worth $1 million to me, Sam.
1: The girl, Tom, Tom?
6: Or the car?
5: Oh, I wish you hadn't asked that question, Sam. I really do.
8: And now, back to the convertible caper. Tonight's adventure with Sam Spade.
1: When Tom Carey said a $1 million caper, he meant just that. He never risked a rap for less than $100,000, and no dame that ever lived was worth more to him than a hot mink coat. If Nietzsche wasn't the $1 million package, the car was. I didn't know what was in it. With Tom, it might be diamonds, dope, smuggled Chinese, or just plain money. So I went back to the hotel garage.
9: Number 1279.
1: I climbed the long, curving ramp to the second floor and found the canary yellow De Anza convertible crowded in behind four ranks of cars at the rear of the building. I started to work on it. Nothing in the luggage trunk, nothing under the seats, under the upholstery, and the door panels, nothing anywhere. Then I got Tiny Stover, and the two of us went over the second time.
5: That's a cold lead, Sam.
1: It's not, I know it's not. Now think, Tiny, what's different about this car?
5: Well, solider built than most, good body of work. I don't know. Hey, here's something.
1: What?
5: There's a hole punched out of this fender over here. About the size of a quarter.
1: Let me see that.
5: Yeah, right here. It curves under, see?
1: Yeah.
5: What's that you got?
1: Charm bracelet. Did you say this dangle on here was what was cut out of that fender?
5: Let me see. It fits. Fits even the curve.
1: Yeah.
5: What does it mean, Sam?
1: The dangle on the bracelet is solid platinum.
5: Hey, Sam, are you trying to tell me the fenders on this heap are solid platinum?
1: You got a pocket knife, Sam?
5: Yeah. There you are.
1: Nice.
5: It shines. Sam, is this a hot car?
1: I didn't answer him. I didn't have to. He looked in the gray-white gleam of the bracelet shine to the square of paint I'd scraped off the fender and answered the question himself. Nietzsche's convertible was convertible in more ways than one. It was about the hottest car in San Francisco as of that moment. After I'd left the garage, I tried to phone Tom, but he wasn't in. I had an uncomfortable feeling he was out looking for me. He was. As I stepped out of the phone booth, there was a rush of air past my left ear. A knife stuck in the wood, less than an inch west of him. Came out in the street in time to see him duck around the corner into an alley. I ran after him. I collared him and stood him up against the wall.
7: Let me go. Let me go. I cut you down.
1: What do you know about that car? What do you know about that car? Come on, talk, or you get more of this.
7: I don't know nothing. They don't tell me nothing.
1: Where's Meacher?
7: I don't know. Meacher don't know nothing either. Only Tom and...
1: Tom and who else?
7: I don't talk no more.
1: They cutting you in?
7: I don't need no cut. The boss, he pays me good. 40 pesos. Sometimes more.
1: Work for me and I'll cut you in.
7: I cut you to pieces. The boss treats me good.
1: Sure, you do all the dirty work. If there's any trouble, you'll take the rap.
7: What means rap?
1: They put you in a little room and squirt gas in you. You fall dead.
7: Gas? Tom do this?
1: He does indeed.
7: Venga. Tom, I take you to see the man. Su nombre es Felix. I think he will be very happy to see you.
1: The place Paco took me to was about as high on Russian Hill as you can get. The house was old, faced in brownstone, and had a high iron fence around it. On the gate was a nameplate, H.H. Lovelace. When I opened it to go in, I noticed that Paco was no longer with me.
10: Oh, Mr. Spade, come in.
1: The gray-haired gentleman who greeted me was wearing a wing collar, a carnation, and a very distinguished air. I could hardly believe it, but he was definitely, beyond a shadow of a doubt, none other than the one and only Happy Herman Heath.
10: Well, Mr. Spade, I see that you're surprised.
1: I'm overwhelmed, Mr. Heath.
10: Lovelace, that is the correct name. For my avocation, I selected my first and second names, the H.H., you know. My full name is Herman Heath Lovelace. About that car, Mr. Spade.
1: About that.
10: I must own that you outwitted me. I was rather proud of my little device, the disc on the charm bracelet, you know. When you showed it to me at the, my business establishment, I naturally thought you were authorized to fix the car.
1: Yeah, naturally.
10: However, I'm not averse to enterprise in a young man. And I'm prepared to pay for my blunder.
1: You said a million I still couldn't accept, Mr. Lovelace.
10: Oh, why not?
1: I was hired to recover that car for my client. It's not mine to sell.
10: Well, it's certainly not hers.
1: I don't care whose it is. All I know is that my client's life is in danger and it has something to do with that car.
10: Miss Estrada?
1: Yeah.
10: Excuse me one moment. Please arrive.
11: Hello, Papa.
1: That's all she said. Then she stood there looking at me in that way that made you not care who she was double-crossing or why. Then she turned to Lovelace, alias Herman Heap.
11: How much does he know?
10: Alas, everything, I fear.
11: He has agreed to our terms?
10: Yes.
11: Good. I must have my bracelet back now, Sam.
1: Sure, it's right here in my... I reached in my coat pocket for the charm bracelet she'd given me to keep for it. It wasn't there. It wasn't in any of my pockets. I guessed that it was in one of Paco's pockets. Mitya watched me fumbling, her eyes blazing with anger.
2: Fool, you have lost it. We are helpless without that.
1: I thought it was the car you wanted.
10: Please, please, one thing at a time. I suggest that we first gain possession of the car.
2: Yes, Lovelace, you are right. First the car.
10: Yes. This is the car at last. A princess in vulgar raiment, but still a princess. No royal coach carrying a king to a coronation ever held such riches.
2: I talk too much.
10: Oh, I do. Well, take your place at the wheel, Mitchell. We shall drive out of here into a splendid future. After you, Mr. Spade.
1: No, no, Mr. Heath. After you.
10: Ironic, isn't it, that with all my varied interests, I've never learned to drive a car.
2: That a too buckle, viejo.
1: You seem kind of shaky, Mitchell. You sure you can handle the car down the ramp?
2: I'm very good driver, Waffle.
12: Misha, stop! Put on your brakes. There's a man coming up the ramp.
2: Keith!
12: Now!
1: He was dead before I got to him. As I leaned over him, I saw the bracelet lying beside his hand. I picked it up and walked back to the car. Misha and Herman Heap Lovelace were sitting in stony silence, glaring at each other.
2: Is he dead?
1: Yeah.
2: Was the bracelet on him?
1: I didn't look.
2: Lovelace, go and frisk him.
10: Must I? It's very distasteful to me. Come, Mr. Spade.
2: You fool. We trust this detective. Go on.
10: Very well.
2: Get in, Sam. Get in. We leave him here. What's the matter? Is something wrong?
1: Oh, nothing at all.
12: Come

0: Please, Waffle. A cigarette.
1: Sure, sure. Here you are.
0: Gracias.
1: De nada.
0: I saw you pick up the bracelet. I meant that you should share it with me. That is why I gave you the bracelet in the first place. I liked you.
1: Couldn't have been because you were safe as long as Tom-Tom didn't know where the bracelet was, and if you had to kill somebody for it, it would be me.
0: Please, querida, what does it matter now? We are together, we have the card, we have the bracelet, and the pig is dead.
1: That's what worries me.
0: Oh, surely you do not think I meant to kill him.
1: Of course not. Your foot just slipped. You stepped in the gas by accident.
0: Yes, that was it.
1: It won't stick, sweetheart. Not with me.
0: But with the police?
1: My story won't help you. I don't know enough.
0: Oh? Then I tell you everything. I was with Tom Tom for a year. I hated him 365 days. I tried to run away. Always that Paco came after and brought me back. Then, Senor Lovelace came with the car. Senor Lovelace had much money, but he could not take it from the country. So he bought, stole platinum. Some he received from refugees who had sent their fortunes abroad in that form. But there was no safe way to get it across the border.
1: So for a cut, Tom Tom had the platinum made into fenders and welded onto the car. Why was the bracelet so important?
0: It was too dangerous for Lovelace to bargain directly. Tom Tom was to get the money for the platinum and give the little piece of the fender as a token.
1: No.
0: Lovelace would know who to give the car to when they showed it to him.
1: That's why he let me drive the car off the lot, huh?
0: Oh, I don't care, darling, even if you tried to steal it. Now we understand each other, no? You are tough, too. Tougher than Tom Tom, I think.
1: Well,
0: now we have everything for ourselves, you and me. What do we care for the others, huh?
1: You make a good pitch, sweetheart. You look beautiful while you're making it. But I don't like you driving.
0: What do you mean?
1: Pull over. I'm driving this heap back to the city.
0: No.
1: I said pull over.
0: I won't let you do it. I don't care what happens.
1: Say it easy. You want to kill us both?
0: Sure, I will kill us both. We die together or we live together. Yes or no?
1: You're nuts.
0: Answer me.
1: The answer is no.
0: Bueno, you will see I mean what I say.
1: Fog thinned out just as we rounded a bend in the road. There was a point ahead with a sheer 300-foot drop to the sea. She jerked the car away from the pavement and steered straight at it. I grabbed the wheel and twisted it. The car skidded on gravel and slid sideways toward the cliff. I got the door open and tried to yank her out with me. She held on and kicked me until I rolled free.

0: She didn't look very beautiful when I saw her for the last time. And the flashy convertible was a pile of junk. Very expensive junk, but junk all the same. I understand the federal men have confiscated the platinum and are holding Lovelace for questioning. I doubt if he'll crack. Nobody can embarrass a used car salesman. Period, end of report.
1: Sam, do you really like this racket we're in?
0: I hate it.
1: So do I. But don't let's ever go into any other racket.
0: It's a promise, sweetheart. Why, I'll never know.
1: Good night, Sam.
0: Good night, sweetheart.

0: Adventures of Sam Spade, Dashiell Hammett's famous private detective, was written for radio by Bob Tolman and Gil Dowd, with musical direction by Lud Gluskin. Sam Spade is played by Howard Duff. Lorene Tuttle is Effie. Tonight's program was directed by Elliot Lewis.
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3: 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Beautiful. 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
1: Brown and Poulsen instant mix custard. 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

0: presenting Orson Welles as The Third Man. The Lives of Harry Lime. The fabulous stories of the immortal character, originally created in the motion picture The Third Man, with zither music by Anton Karas.
1: One late afternoon a couple of years ago, a plane was sighted about 70 miles out of the Orly Airport in Paris. It was a private plane, of medium size, and nobody was in it. Nobody at all. The plane, keeping its course steadily toward Paris, was flying itself. Why was it empty? Who had been flying it? And why and in what circumstances had they left it? Thereby hangs a tale.

0: Good afternoon, Dean. Calling Mr. Harry Lyme.
1: Yes, yes, Harry Lyme speaking.
0: One moment, please.
1: Hello? Hello?
2: This is Gregory Augustus.
1: Yes?
2: I am at the Hotel de Capri en Suisse. Come and see me tonight. I have a job.
1: Well, I'm in Vienna. Well, there isn't a plane out of here until Saturday.
2: I am sending you mine.
1: Your what?
2: My private plane. This is Arcadian.
1: Oh?
2: Gregory Arcadian. You know who that is?
1: Yes, I think so.
2: You think you know who is Gregory Arcadian? My friend, that is wonderful answer. More wonderful than you guess. I'll see you soon, Mr.

0: And sure enough, just as the great Mr. Arkadin had willed it, there I was on that famous plane of his. And promptly after dinner, there I was at the Hotel de Cap, which is in Antibes, which is in the south of France. Wonderful. And so is money.
1: You're waiting to see my father.
0: Was your father Gregory Arkadin?
1: Yes.
0: Well, that's who I'm waiting for.
1: Mr. Lyme, I am completely in my father's confidence. We are extremely close. What about you? What is your business?
0: Oh, I dabble, Miss Arkadin. I dabble in a variety of sordid things.
1: I see. Hmm. If you'll sit down, I'll tell my father your business.
0: I sat down like a good little boy on the edge of the chair. I lit a cigarette and crossed my legs and tried not to look impressed about the fact that I was going to meet Gregory Arkadin. There wasn't any use in even fooling myself.
1: There you are, Father.
2: Go in and amuse our guest, Raina. You are Mr. Lyme, aren't you?
0: Yes, that's right.
2: I've heard many things about you, Mr. Lyme.
0: I've heard many things about you, Mr. Arkadin.
2: What exactly have you heard about me? Go on, I have my reasons for asking.
0: Well, everybody knows you're one of the richest men in Europe, Mr. Arkadin. You're supposed to have big interests all the way from Denmark to Belgium to Congo, but you... Well, for one thing, you've never been photographed.
2: I do not like to be photographed, Mr. Lyme.
0: Well, that's okay with me, Mr. Arkadin.
2: I think you're starting to make fun of me.
0: No, I'm waiting for you to start making some sense, Mr. Arkadin.
2: You are a crook, Mr. Lyme. But I see you are a tough crook, not a little sneak thief. Tell me, ever hear of something called an intelligence check?
0: Intelligence check, yes, I think. But doesn't that mean some sort of check by an intelligence service in the army or something on a man's past?
2: Isn't that some sort of. No, it's not some sort of check. It is, as you would say, the full treatment. Well,
0: yes.
2: We are very thorough, army people from the intelligence service. They turn up the carpets, they look under the wall.
0: Which army is this, Mr. Arkadin? Oh, I wouldn't know.
2: It's an allied operation. The U.S. Army in the whole complex. I understand, Mr. Lyme, that all bids are examined not only on their own merits, but also on the merits of the man's record in the past. This is their famous intelligence check.
0: Okay. Now you're beginning to make a little sense. You want the contract for building these bases. You're afraid of an investigation. So you want to hire me to help you cover up a few items that might not show up so nicely on your private file.
2: Telling me or asking me, Mr. Lyme?
0: I'm guessing.
2: Well, guess again.
0: No, let's play something else. How about Pachisi or Lotto?
2: I am not playing games, Lyme. I am hiring you for a double work.
0: A minute ago, Arkadin, you called me a crook. It's a sense you've got a touch of larceny on the brain, or you wouldn't have called me in. What's the offer?
2: $10,000.
0: Tax free, old
2: man. You can have it in gold. Liechtenstein.
0: Well, that's a nice offer. Is you want killed before I give you my final reply.
2: You are to kill nobody. You are to cover up nothing.
0: That's
2: you are
0: good.
2: To perform no illegal acts whatever. No, Mr. Lyme. I am not hiring your so easily adjustable conscience. I am buying you a knowledge of the continental underworld.
0: Oh.
2: And that is all. I want you to make an investigation and prepare me a report.
1: What do you want to know?
0: Okay, Mr. Cotton, but just what is it you're afraid they'll find out?
3: I swear, Mr. Lyme, I wish I knew.
0: Well, there must be something you would be so worried, and I guess you figure if I can't smoke it out, the FBI isn't likely to either, but still, I...
3: Let me tell you a poetic little story.
0: Okay, old man, if you insist.
3: It is the winter of 27.
0: Oh, really?
3: I'm a young man, and the city is miserable. I have only the suit I was wearing and a wallet with 200,000 francs. That money that my present place for.
0: Yes. Well,
3: the stages, Mr. Lyme, the stages by which I have exited myself into the position of one of the richest men in the world may be traced. They call me a man of mystery in the newspapers, but really all of that story can be pieced together and checked.
0: Yes, I'm sure of it,
3: Mr. Lyme, what happened before the winter?
0: What's it?
3: Where did I come from in my bodysuit? I found it. That's my real secret, Mr. Lyme.

0: the dome distant, mysterious past, Gregory Arcadi is just about as helpful and as chatty as a clam. Now, look, Mr. Arcadian.
1: Arcadian.
0: Okay, Arcadian. Pronounce your name out of it.
1: Hey, how do you know
0: it's Arcadian?
1: I know my own name.
0: Who says so?
1: I say so.
0: Who are you?
1: That I am paying you to find out, Mr. Arcadian.
0: Exactly. So what makes you so sure about your name? Maybe it's really the name of a town. A candy bar you happen to be eating. Maybe it's the name of the man you murdered.
1: You see, Mr.
0: Arcadian, I don't know how to... The best way to begin finding out...
1: How's that?
0: Isn't it obvious, old man? I assume the worst.
2: Rapid, Mr. Gregory Arcadian, demand Mr. Lime, Mr. Harry Lime, as you wish.
0: Yes?
3: Well, Mr. Lime, what have you found out?
0: Hello, Arcadian. How did you find out I was in Zurich?
3: I have an office in Zurich. Well?
0: Well, what?
3: You heard me. What have you found out? Who was I? Where did I come from? What,
0: You came from Warsaw.
3: That?
0: Warsaw.
3: That?
0: Well, I said you came from Warsaw. That's 27. I'm not sure where you came from originally, but your tailor thinks
3: what?
0: That,
3: what?
0: Your tailor, the one who made your clothes when you first came to Zurich.
3: He's dead.
0: The one who owned the shop, not the cutter. You probably never noticed him. He remembers you. And what's more, he remembers the label in the first coat you were wearing.
3: What label? What did he say?
0: Yeah, well, he doesn't know. All he remembers is that the coat was made in Warsaw.
3: That
0: the coat
3: not?
0: Was made in... No, it's not much, but something.
3: Well, what are you going to do now? You can't get it.
0: No, but an awful lot of Poles left home since 27.
3: You mean refugees?
0: That's right.
3: But they went everywhere, all over the place.
0: That's right.
3: Well, where are you going now?
0: Well, I'm going to look up a few Poles.
3: But where?
0: That's what you said, Mr. Arcadian.

0: And now Orson Welles, as Harry Lime, the third man, continues in today's story, Man of Mystery.
1: And now here I am in Paris, in Maxine. I'll spare you all the sordid details. What that is now is that my dinner companion is a vendeuse at a couturier's, which means her profession is helping Jacques sell all those dresses of his. She is Polish. This dinner companion of mine, a refugee. And this is partly because I am closing in on that section of the population, and she is also a very classy dish indeed. That section I'm closing in on. The name is Baroness Nagel. And by this time, we're leading across the empty coffee cups, making eyes at each other.
2: I'm enjoying myself, you know. I didn't think I would.
1: Well, go ahead, Joyce, before you wander. I'm on an expense account. Do you mind if I ask you a rather personal question?
2: No, I don't think so.
1: I'd like you to tell me something about the criminal underworld of Warsaw.
2: For a couple of years, Mr. Lyons, and only because my family needed the money very much.
1: Yes,
2: I was attached to the Warsaw
1: police. Please.
2: I think I was helpful. But the truth is, I was only used on one case. There's a sort of... decoy. There were several of us, all working to break up the gang of a certain criminal called Sophie.
1: Sophie,
2: It was all frightfully sordid.
1: Yes,
2: one isn't a brute, but still one was glad actually to be useful in breaking it up. It was a pity the leader was never caught.
1: So the leader, Sophie, never got away. What was her full name?
2: Sophie. Does it really matter?
1: Well, it might, yes, quite a lot.
2: She's been married to...
1: Well, do you know the man's name?
2: I will look it up for you. Apparently, she is very respectable now and has nothing to fear.
1: Well, I thought they were very strict about people with criminal records in Argentina.
2: Yes, not Argentina.
1: No.
2: Not Brazil, it's a lie.
1: No?
2: And do not imagine you can trap me so easily.
1: You know what? I'll bet you a couple of $100 I can trap you, Baroness.
2: Let's make it, 500. That's more sporting.
1: 500? Well, 300. That's sporting enough. I'll write the address of this lady, Sophie, on the back of this.

0: And you write your version of it on yours.
1: Hmm? Okay.
0: Well, I've written my guess. Smith, I don't suppose it's right. Let's see how I did. Smith. Well, show me what you wrote.
1: I would like to see, first of all, this tape.
0: One, two, three. And now let's see what you wrote. Hmm? Thanks. Signora Carlo Martini said Miss Zip had me to live at Tardy down at Cuba. Well, you win, Baroness.
2: I didn't come within a mile of it.
0: The next day, I was on my way to Cuba. And a little time after that, I was in my room in a hotel in Havana. It was after midnight.
3: Yes.
4: Okay. Hello?
3: How are you coming, Warren?
0: Oh, fine. I couldn't be better, Mr. Carter. Got the goods on you. Well, the dirt, all of it. That's what you wanted, wasn't it?
3: How do you mean dirt?
0: Well, I know all about before 27. Before 1927. I know what you were up to in Warsaw.
3: In Warsaw? Can you prove it? What's your room number?
0: Maybe you didn't understand. I'm in Havana.
3: So am I.
0: I said Havana.
3: I heard you. What's your number?
0: 208.
3: I'll be right down.

0: Hello, Lyme.
1: Well, Mr. Arcadin, this is a coincidence. What are you doing in Havana, Mr. Arcadin?
0: I had some business to attend to. What's your news?
1: I was just writing out a full report, but if you like, I can boil it down to the essentials.
0: Boil it down.
1: Sophie Wyszynski is living. She's married money, married bigamously, and her real husband, a character known as Oscar, is blackmailing her.
0: What of?
1: And Oscar's a hophead. He takes heroin in large doses.
0: What's that got to
1: well,
0: do
1: I
0: with
1: managed
0: me?
1: To lock Oscar away for a few days in a shack outside of town. I didn't give him any chance, and after a while he started talking. He talked quite a lot, Mr. Cotton. It's all going down in the report.
0: Never mind the report. What did he say?
1: Well, okay, I'll give it to you. If you're asking, there were seven members operating in the gang headed in Warsaw by Sophie Wyszynski. Three of them are dead. Two, Andre Bloch and Jacob Heschelis, are behind the Iron Curtain. Oscar, I told you about. Well, that leaves one more. His name was Akin Athabadze.
0: And
1: in 1927, Athabadze absconded with some of the loot of the gang. The gang never found him, but I have another source, and I'll tell you about that later. But I've managed to trace Mr. Athabadze to Zurich, where he changed his name. Does that mean anything to you?
0: Why should it?
1: I suppose I should tell you that the name he took was Arcadin. Gregory Arcadin.
0: You'd have to prove it.
1: I can.
0: You're positive?
1: Positive.
0: You spoke of sources. Who are they?
1: Well, it's very involved, Mr. Arcadin. I'm tired. I'd rather put the whole thing down in an orderly way in my report.
0: And when will that be?
1: Well, I'm leaving Cuba tomorrow, and then I'll have all the facts assembled in Paris, and I'll put it down by the end of the week and give it to
0: you. I see. I hope you're mistaken, Mr. Lyme. It would be a terrible thing if what you tell me is true.
1: I'm not mistaken.
0: Well, whatever happens, say nothing of this to my daughter. Absolutely nothing. Do I have your word on that?
1: Of course.
0: I wonder if you could possibly guess what an awful thing it is. To have only a conscience. A conscience. And no memory at all.
1: Two days later, I was in France. Raina phoned me at my hotel, and I took her to dinner. She tried to draw me out, but I wasn't having any of that. I'd given Arcadin a promise, and no matter what he'd been or what I was, that was one promise that was going to be kept.
2: I wish you weren't so mysterious about everything, Harry. You see, I know about the airports. There's to be three of them in Portugal. It means a great deal of money for whoever gets the contract.
1: Yes, that's where the intelligence check business comes. You know, I don't even think he knows what an intelligence check is.
2: He's heard people talking about it. You know, army people and others. And
1: yeah.
2: And it worries me. Remember, he's a Russian.
1: Yes.
2: And that means
1: hey.
2: He grew up with an almost superstitious fear of
1: hey.
2: All secret police.
1: Just a second. How do you know he's Russian?
2: Well, I am his daughter.
1: Yes, but he doesn't know himself where he was born. What are you laughing at?
2: Is that what he told you, that he didn't know where he was born?
1: You mean he was lying?
2: Oh, he can't help it, Harry. He lies to everybody. It's his nature.
1: Oh, what about this amnesia?
2: Amnesia?
1: Well, 1927, your father found himself in Zurich with his pocket full of money and no memory at all. He didn't know where he came from or who he was or where he got the money. Now, wait a minute. You mean the whole thing was a lie?
2: I never heard of amnesia lasted that long. More than 20 years. Except in cheap books and bad movies. Oh, Harry, you should have known better than to believe that.
1: So he'd been lying. Lying all the time. He knew his past, as well as I knew my own. And just as I was absorbing that, the news came from Cuba. A friend in Havana sent it to me, a clipping from one of the newspapers, said he thought I'd be interested. Well, I was. It seems that Signor Oscar Trebitsch and Signora Martini, formerly Sophie Wyszynski of Poland, had been found together in a ditch in a suburb of Havana. Both were dead. They had been strangled. Yeah?
3: His Majesty prays Mr. Arcadin for you, Mr. Knight.
1: Good.
3: At the airport.
1: Is it the airport?
3: Just a minute, I'll put him through.
1: Thank you. Hello? Hello?
4: Hello, Lyme.
1: Yes, Harry Lyme speaking.
4: Make it quick, Lyme. Traffic's just cleared me. I'm flying my own plane, and if I don't take a right away, I won't get into Paris before dark. What do you want?
1: We found Sophie and Oscar.
4: What's that?
1: Oscar, Mr. Arcadin. Oscar and Sophie.
5: Remember Sophie? She used to be your girlfriend back in Warsaw when you were working for her as a white slaver and dope smuggler. Oscar was her husband. They were found dead in a ditch, Mr. Arcado. In the ditch near Havana. They'd been strangled.
4: What about it?
5: Well, I know why you did it. You...
4: Lyme, listen to me. I am paying you money. Big money. I'll even raise the sum. I'll see you in Paris.
5: No, I'd rather not see you, Mr. Arcado. I'd rather not be strangled and left in the ditch.
4: Well, then, what do you propose?
5: Well, I propose to tell your story, Mr. Arcado. The whole story. Remember, I have the proof.
4: We'll see about your proofs. I'm an important man, Lyme. Not a little crook like you. Nobody believes you.
5: Well, I'm sorry, Mr. Arkadin. I'm really very sorry. But I've already found somebody who does believe me.
4: Who? Who believes you? Nobody that matters. You forget who I am.
5: Well, you're the father of Raina, Mr. Arkadin. I told you I was sorry, but I had to save my life.
4: You mean you told Raina?
5: Yes, Mr. Arcadio.
4: And she believed you?
5: Everything. Everything except the murder of Sophie and Oscar. She thinks it may not have been you who did that, and of course I can't prove that it was, but if I should be killed now, Mr. Arcadio, that would be proof enough, wouldn't it? Wouldn't it, Mr. Arcadio?

So, that's how the plane happened to be empty. Arkady must have set the controls before he jumped out. But why? Why did he jump instead of crashing? I think because he wanted Raina to know it wasn't accidental. Because he wanted her to realize it. Rather than face her, knowing she knew about him, he preferred to die. But of course, that's only a theory. There wasn't any note in the plane, just the portfolio, the famous dispatch case he always traveled with, filled with all the great affairs of the world. Now we can only guess. Gregory Arkadin remained, even to the last, a man of mystery.

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0: Hold it. 15 seconds from now, you'll see the picture he just took. 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It's that easy. 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
3: Dragnet, the documented drama of an actual crime. For the next 30 minutes, in cooperation with the Los Angeles Police Department, you will travel step by step on the side of the law through an actual case transcribed from official police files. From beginning to end, from crime to punishment, Dragnet is the story of your police force in action.
5: It was Tuesday, October 14th. It was cloudy in Los Angeles. We were working a special detail out of Homicide Division. My partner's Ed Jacobs. The boss is Captain Warman. My name's Friday. It was 1:18 p.m. when I got to 2015 East 1st Street, the second floor. Hollenbeck Juvenile Division.
6: Joe?
5: Hi. What'd you find out?
6: Nothing yet. Gardner had to go next door. He'll be back in a minute. Give us a rundown on a thing.
7: Friday? Ed?
8: Hi, Gardner.
5: Hi, how you doing?
8: Good to see you. How are things going downtown?
5: Oh, not bad. A little slow. Here, you got problems.
8: Lots of them. Captain brief you on any of it?
5: No, he told us to check with you. You'd fill us in. Said maybe you could use some help.
8: All we can get. We're sitting on top of a bomb out here. We don't know when it's going to go off.
6: What's the pitch, Gardner?
8: Juvenile gangs. 5 of them this time. The way we get it, they're ready for trouble, all of them.
6: High school kids?
8: Most of them. Some of them are in junior high.
5: Well, how come 5 gangs? What are they planning, a free-for-all?
8: It's a long story. They've been building up to this thing for months, all East Side kids. We hear it's supposed to be an open war.
5: Mm-hmm.
8: Here's a list of the different gangs involved.
5: Thanks.
8: You can see there, same crowds we've been riding herd on for the last couple of years.
5: Uh-huh. We've got the Purple Heart Gang, the Blue Devils, the Apaches, Happy Valley, Rose Hill.
8: Here's the breakdown on each one of them. Hard to get exact figures, but we think it's fairly accurate.
5: Uh-huh.
8: Purple Heart Gang, 26 members, leader Harold Fry, age 17. Blue Devils, 18 members, leaders Jack Holland, age 17, and Bertram Willis, 16. The Apaches, 22 members, leader Robert Lawson, 17. They're supposed to be the strongest bunch.
5: Well.
8: Happy Valley Gang, 20 members, leaders Roy Martin, 16, and Joseph Gomez, 16. Rose Hill Gang, 16 members, leader Thomas Resnick, 18.
5: Yeah. Well, what's behind it, Gardner? I mean the gang war that they're supposed to be planning.
8: A lot of factors enter into it, I guess. It's my own idea. The Apache gang's doing most of the promoting.
6: What's the object, anyway?
8: The usual big shot idea some high school kids get. The Apaches figure they're going to run the whole East Side. They've already scared the Happy Valley gang and the Blue Devils into joining up with them.
5: Well, how'd they manage that?
8: I'd like to find out myself.
5: Well, how about the other two crowds there, Rose Hill and the Purple Heart Bunch?
8: The story I get is they won't come in with the Apaches. That's supposed to be the reason for the war. Either they join up with the Apaches or they fight them. That's the warning they got.
6: Pretty playing it big time, huh?
8: All the way. 16, 17-year-olds. They got gang lieutenants. They got their own cars, their own hideout. Some of them even have their girlfriends running with them. Same age. None of them over 17.
5: Where'd you get your information, Bill?
8: Half a dozen kids. Most of them from the Blue Devils and the Happy Valley Gang. They were mixed up in a couple of after-school fights in Hollenbeck Park. The stories they gave us are enough to curl your hair.
5: Yeah, how do you mean?
8: About the big war they're going to have. One of the girls we picked up gave us most of it. 15-year-old. Says her boyfriend's one of the big shots with the Blue Devil.
5: What'd she have to say?
8: Talked about it like it was some kind of a game they were playing.
5: Yeah.
8: Said the Rose Hill and the Purple Heart gangs were teaming up so they could stand up against the other three. They've been getting ready for the war for 6 weeks. They're really organized.
6: I don't get it. Who's doing the organizing? Who's promoting it?
8: I got an idea about that. I'll get to it in a minute. Take a look at these over here.
5: Yeah.
8: Samples of the different weapons the gangs are getting together for the big fight.
6: Crazy kids.
8: Brass knuckles. Homemade saps, all kinds.
5: What's this here, Gardner?
8: Have a look. Homemade stiletto. Good 6-inch blade. Kids are supposed to have dozens of them. Another one here. Look at this. Ice pick. Anything you can think of, you name it, we got it.
6: It's going to be wholesale murder if we can't find a way to stop it.
5: You been able to figure what the real trouble is, Bill?
8: I got an idea, yeah. You asked about the gangs teaming up a minute ago.
5: Yeah.
8: We figure we got a young Hitler on our hands. A kid by the name of Robert Lawson. He's supposed to be the ringleader of the Apache gang. Moved in about a year ago from the Middle West.
6: How much you know about him?
8: Wrote a letter to the city he originally came from. Nothing but trouble back there. Bad juvenile record. We've talked to the boy a couple of times. His parents, too. Didn't do much good.
6: Hmm.
8: Never had enough to file a petition on him and bring him to the attention of the juvenile court. We know he's responsible for a lot of the trouble we got, but he always has some other kid do it for him. Never does it himself.
5: You think he's responsible for working up the gang war ideas, eh?
8: We figure he's our biggest problem. We've tried everything to reach the Lawson kid and settle him down. Check for the teachers at his school, the principal, vice principal. They can't handle him. They figure on expelling him if he doesn't straighten up.
5: Well, how about the other youngsters in these gangs? I mean, besides this Lawson boy here.
8: We've got notifications out for them and their parents. They're supposed to be in here tomorrow night, 7:30. Maybe we can break Lawson's hold on these kids.
6: Sure got me. What's the matter with this Lawson boy's parents? Don't they know what's going on? Can't they control him?
8: Well, we tried to talk to the parents. They think we're wrong. They're proud of the kid. He's got a high IQ. They think he's a natural-born leader.
5: Oh, sure.
8: Yeah. The mother says people just don't understand the boy.
5: Well, maybe you should have told them.
8: Huh?
5: San Quentin's full of people we don't understand. The following night, Wednesday, October 15th, the members and ringleaders of the various juvenile gangs, along with their parents, showed up at Hollenbeck Juvenile Division as requested. In questioning each of the youngsters, we definitely confirmed the reports we had of the impending gang war. The interviews also revealed that if and when the fighting did start, it would be more serious than we at first figured. For one thing, there were more youngsters involved than we thought. The gangs had been recruiting new members by the dozen in preparation for the street fights. For another thing, we found out the teenagers weren't carrying around 8-inch knives and brass knuckles just for show. If fighting started, they were ready and willing to use them. We weren't sure how much we could count on it, but after interviewing the parents and advising them how serious the situation was, they promised their full cooperation. Most of them agreed they'd maintain strict check on their youngsters and keep them out of all neighborhood gang activities. Some of the parents took a resentful attitude. They insisted the gangs were harmless. They accused us of picking on the youngsters. A few of the parents didn't even show up at the meeting. Among these were the parents of 17-year-old Robert Lawson, the boy who seemed to be promoting most of the trouble. The following morning, my partner Ed Jacobs and I drove out to his home and we talked with his mother. She was friendly but not too cooperative.
7: I don't know why you say that, Sergeant. I appreciate you worrying about my boy, but I'm sure it's not as bad as you think.
6: I don't mean to contradict you, Mrs. Lawson, but I'm afraid it is a lot worse than you'd think.
7: It's what the other officers said, too, but you really don't have any proof, do you? I mean, a few idle rumors. You certainly can't accuse Robert on that basis.
5: We're not accusing Robert of anything, ma'am. That's not the point. What we're trying to do is to head off the trouble before it starts.
6: You were living in the Middle West before you came to Los Angeles, is that right, ma'am?
7: Yes, that's right, Nebraska.
6: Well, wasn't your boy in some kind of trouble back there?
7: Yes, but it didn't amount to anything. Could have been avoided so easily. They just didn't understand Robert. That was the whole trouble.
5: Is he an only child, ma'am?
7: Yes, just Robert. But he's not spoiled. I know it's a great temptation with an only child, but we didn't spoil him. Robert just isn't like that.
6: Uh-huh. You allow him quite a bit of freedom, do you, ma'am? I mean, does he go out at night very often?
7: Well, he is 17 years old, going on 18. Yes, my husband and I allow him to go out as often as he likes, as long as he keeps up with his studies. Robert's always done very well. He's always tops in his class.
5: Do you know where he spends his time when he goes out at night?
7: He's usually down at the gym or at the library.
5: You know that for a fact, do you?
7: I trust Robert, if that's what you mean. He tells me that's where he's going. I believe him. The mother can't believe her own son. Who can she believe?
6: How about the company your boy keeps? You know any of his friends, Mrs. Lawson?
7: Few, yes. There's the Miller boy and Jack Holland. They seem to be fine boys.
6: Miller and Holland?
7: Yes. There doesn't seem to be anything wrong with them.
5: Well, there is, ma'am.
7: What?
5: Both of them have juvenile records. Both of them belong to your son's gang.
7: Really, Sergeant, how can you say that? It isn't fair. Wouldn't it be better to try and understand these boys instead of picking on them, persecuting them?
5: I don't know how we're going to make you understand, Mrs. Lawson. We're not picking on them. We're not persecuting them. We know there's a gang problem. We know your boy's one of those at the bottom of it. If something isn't done, there's going to be trouble. If we're going to stop it before it begins, we're going to have your help.
7: I'm perfectly willing to cooperate. You know that. That must be Robert now. Excuse me. Robert! Bob, is that you?
9: Yeah.
7: Would you come in here a minute, Bob? We're in the living room.
9: Yeah? What do you want?
7: These are police officers, Bobby. This is Sergeant Friday. Sergeant Jacobs, is that right?
10: Yes, ma'am.
5: How are you?
10: How do you do?
9: Hi. How about something to eat? Haven't you got anything ready?
7: I wasn't expecting you, Bob. Won't take me a minute, though. You sit down there. I'll go out and get a snack together for you. Can I fix you a sandwich, officer? A cup of coffee?
5: No, thank you. No, thanks very much.
7: Won't be a minute, Bob. We were just talking about you when you came in.
9: What's it about, Sergeant? You want to see me or you just want to talk to my mother?
5: As long as you're here, we'd like to talk to both of you, Bob.
9: I got
5: to
9: take off pretty fast. Just came home to get something to eat. What's it about?
5: It's about Geronimo. That's the gang's code word for the war you're setting up, isn't it?
9: I don't know what you're talking about.
6: Your gang, Bob, the Apaches. We talked to half a dozen of them last night down at the juvenile division.
9: Is that right?
5: Now, look, son, we've got the names of everybody in your gang. We know the whole setup. You go ahead with your idea, and you're going to buy a lot of trouble. A
9: couple of cops were here last week. They said the same thing. I don't know any more about it now than I did then. Honest, what's the pitch anyway?
6: You know what the pitch is, youngster.
9: I don't, honest. You're trying to say I'm in a gang, is that it?
5: You're in it up to your neck, son. Now, why don't you come off it? We've got you pegged and everybody that runs with you. That includes the girlfriends you got in the gang. You're not fooling anybody.
9: You must be a little crazy. I'm not in a gang. I never even heard of one around here.
5: Now, you listen to me, boy. You can take this as a warning or a piece of advice, either way. You and your friends keep on playing punk gangsters and we're going to lean on you. You understand?
9: What is this? Trying to scare me?
5: If it'll make you change your mind, yeah. If this street war comes off, there's going to be big trouble. What do you think's going to happen when 200 kids tangle in a fight with knives and brass knuckles? Now, use your head.
7: Here we are, Bob. Nice milk, nice bowl of hot soup. Bacon and tomato sandwiches.
9: You always make the soup too hot.
7: Oh, I didn't mean to. Let it cool off for a minute, then. Bob has to eat and hurry along, officers. Is there anything else you wanted to talk to him about?
5: No, I think you've heard everything we have to say. I wish you'd think it over, Mrs. Lawson. You too, Bob.
9: Nothing to think over. They're trying to say I'm in a gang. They think I'm the leader.
7: You told them, didn't you, son?
9: Sure. They don't believe me.
7: I wish I could make you understand, Sergeant. He's not a gang leader. Robert's telling the truth.
6: I'm afraid he isn't, ma'am.
7: Well, he is. I know he is. I mean, after all, he's my son. I'm in a position to know him better than you do.
5: Yes, ma'am.
7: If he was lying, I'd know it. I wish I could make you understand. Mother's the only one who really knows her boy. I know Robert's telling the truth. Aren't you, Robert? Robert?
9: Uh-huh.
7: That's so, isn't it? You're telling the truth, aren't you?
9: Sure. How about some more soup?
5: Before we left the house, we tried again to talk to Robert Lawson and his mother, but it was no use. She believed every word he said, and he apparently refused to believe the possible consequences of the war he was planning for his gang of juveniles. We drove downtown and had an interview with the boy's father at his work. He was even less cooperative. He took on a belligerent attitude, accused us of persecuting his son, and ordered us out of the office. Along with Sergeant Bill Gardner and Frank Kerber, we spent the rest of the afternoon and most of the following day checking with parents of youngsters who had been recently recruited into one of the various East Side gangs. Most of them were cooperative. Late that afternoon, Bill Gardner, Ed, and myself met with Captain Stein back at Hollenbeck Juvenile.
10: Strict curfew all over the area. We can start tonight.
5: What do you figure, just on the weekends?
10: Every night, Sunday to Sunday. I'll get some more men in to help out. Every youngster out in the street after 10 o'clock gets stopped.
5: Mm-hmm.
10: Every one of them caught with knives, saps, brass knuckles, or anything like them, they're going to be pulled in and filed on. No exceptions. Be a lot safer in custody than mixing in the gang fight.
5: Well, it ought to help. Might teach some of the parents a lesson anyway.
10: Huh? Yeah. Excuse me. Juvenile Division, Stein. Where was that? When? Uh-huh, yeah, right away. Let's hustle at Evergreen Avenue out near the cemetery.
5: Yeah, what is it?
10: Curfew was a good idea. We got it too late.
5: Huh?
10: Gang war, it's already started.
5: Before we left the office, we had communications notify all J cars on the special detail to proceed at once to the scene of the major 415 call. 10 cars were ordered to cruise the area surrounding the actual scene of the fight and to pick up any and all members of the juvenile gangs who showed any evidence of having been in the fight or had in their possession any deadly weapon. Captain Stein, Bill Gardner, Ed, and myself left the office on a code 3 and drove out to the scene of the gang fight. When we got there, all the J cars and 3 radio crews had the area blocked off. An ambulance crew was treating more than a dozen youngsters who'd been injured during the fight. One of the youngsters had a lacerated eye. He'd been blinded. Most of the other victims would carry scars for the rest of their lives. The juveniles who'd taken part in the battle and who'd been lucky enough to escape without serious injury were being loaded into the J cars and the radio cars. They were to be removed to juvenile headquarters at 1335 Georgia Street for further investigation. Together with Bill Gardner and Frank Kerber, Ed and I began covering the area, collecting dozens of homemade weapons used in the gang fight. They'd be turned over to Pete Brown, Hollenbeck Juvenile, to be booked as evidence.
6: Joe?
5: Yeah, Ed.
6: Come here a minute. Over here.
5: Yeah.
6: Have a look. Piece of chain, bloodstains on it.
5: Lousy, how vicious can it get?
10: Come on.
6: All right.
10: Across the street there, the car in the driveway.
6: Oh, yeah.
11: Help him, he's hurt. Somebody help him, Bobby.
6: What's the trouble?
11: Bobby, he was in the fight. One of the gang, they stabbed him. He's in the car.
5: Come on.
6: What is it, Joe?
5: Take a look.
6: The Lawson boy, huh?
5: Yeah, knife in his chest.
6: Want me to get the doctor?
5: Yeah, call the coroner, too.
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5: Thursday, October 16th, 5:35 p.m. After the discovery of Robert Lawson's body in the car parked in the driveway adjoining the cemetery grounds, Ed brought the doctor over from the ambulance. The 17-year-old Lawson boy was pronounced dead. The doctor made out the prescribed form and marked it DOA. While we waited for the crime lab crew and the coroner to get there, Ed and I questioned the girl who'd led us to the body. She identified herself as Ann Porter, age 16. She told us she was Bob Lawson's girlfriend. She readily admitted accompanying him to the scene of the gang fight that afternoon.
11: I knew what it was going to be like. I knew right then. I came closer. Bob told the kids to get ready. They were a little ways from us when they stopped. The other gang, the Purple Hearts.
5: Yeah, go ahead.
11: There's a kid by the name of Jumpy. He's the leader. He stepped out in front of them and called to Bob. Called him a bad name, said bad things.
6: This boy you called Jumpy, you know his real name, Ann?
11: No, Jumpy's only his nickname. I know him when I see him, though. I can point him out.
5: Well, what happened after he called Bob?
11: I don't know.
6: What?
11: I don't know. I'm not sure. Everything seemed to happen at once. Bob swore at me, pushed me back, told me to get out of the way. Then he walked up to this kid, Jumpy, right in front of their whole gang. I screamed at Bob. I screamed at him not to.
6: Why'd you scream? What'd he do?
11: He had a chain under his coat. It was kind of a short whip like. Bob had it doubled up.
5: Yeah.
11: When he went up to Jumpy, Bob had a cigarette in his mouth. He told Jumpy to light it for him. It's supposed to mean he's chicken if he does it. Jumpy laughed at him. Bob took out the chain, hit him across the face with it. Hit him with all his might.
5: Mm-hmm.
11: It knocked Jumpy down, laying on the sidewalk. His face was cut bad. Bob had the chain, kept hitting him with it. Then somebody gave a yell and both the gang started fighting.
5: Were you close to Bob Lawson most of the time?
11: No, not first. There was a lot of yelling and kicking and fighting going on. I ran around and was looking for him, finally saw Bob. I'm not sure it happened so fast.
6: What happened then?
11: I'm not sure. I thought I saw Jumpy pull a knife on Bob. Long and thin, maybe an ice pick.
5: Yeah.
11: Bobby was still hitting with a chain. It looked like Jumpy hit Bob in the chest with something right over the heart. Bobby stopped. Jumpy did it again. Bobby got white. He looked sick. He turned around and started to run.
5: Well, what happened then?
11: Bobby kept running. I knew he was hurt. I went after him. I saw him fall, but he got up. He kept running. Then one of the other gang grabbed me. They hit me.
6: It's all right. We understand.
11: I didn't find Bob until the fight was over. I heard the cops' cars coming, sirens, coming around from everywhere. I felt sick. I finally found Bob, though. He was laying in the back seat of the car, just laying there.
5: And that's when you called out?
11: Yes. I guess I knew it. As soon as I looked at him, dead white as a sheet, it ain't easy. Not when you find somebody dead, not somebody you love.
5: All right, youngster, it'll be all right, it'll be all right.
11: You're lying, you know that, it won't be all right.
6: Take it easy, Ann.
11: I love Bob, didn't you know that? When he graduated, the first thing we were going to get married. As soon as he got out of school, we'd be married. We'd be married.
5: Ann? Ann?
11: Yeah.
5: How old are you?
11: I'm 16, Roy.
5: Nothing. It happens to practically everybody.
11: What?
5: People seem to make a lot of mistakes when they're 16. p.m. The crime lab crew arrived, took pictures of the entire scene along with all physical evidence, and dusted the murder weapon, an 8-inch knife, for fingerprints. The coroner arrived, and after we'd completed our investigation, he removed the body to the county morgue. Along with a policewoman, we took Robert Lawson's girlfriend, 16-year-old Ann Porter, down to Georgia Street Juvenile Division to the assembly room. There, a special show-up was held of all the boys involved in the afternoon's fight. The Porter girl identified a 17-year-old by the name of Warren Stone, nicknamed Jumpy, as the boy who'd stabbed Robert Lawson to death. At least a dozen other subjects in the case identified the boy by his nickname, Jumpy. Three members of either gang involved in the fight declared in sworn statements that Warren Stone was the boy who'd attacked the Lawson boy with a homemade knife. Statements were taken from all concerned, and the ringleaders of the gangs were detained. The other subjects were released to their parents' custody after being notified that they would be filed on and a hearing held in juvenile court. Ann Porter was returned home by a policewoman. 7:55 p.m., Ed Jacobs and I took the subject, Warren Stone, to the captain's office where we tried to question him about the murder. He refused to say anything.
13: I told you the truth. I told you the whole story. I don't have to tell you again.
5: We're pretty sure you didn't tell us the truth, Warren. We know you tangled with Bob Lawson in that fight this afternoon.
13: No, I didn't.
6: We've got statements from a dozen kids, son. They say Lawson had a piece of chain. He kept slugging you with it. They say you pulled a knife and stabbed him.
13: How do they know? A lot of kids there had knives. Anybody could have stabbed him. Why are you picking on me?
5: It was your knife. was your knife that killed him. Your initials on it.
13: I lost a knife in the fight. Somebody could have picked it up and used it.
5: No, that won't do, youngster. The handle of the knife's been processed. Your fingerprints are all over it.
6: How about it, son?
5: Warren? Come on now, what do you got to say?
13: Nothing. I killed him.
5: 8:40 p.m. Warren Stone was booked in at Georgia Street Jail on suspicion of 187 PC, murder. Ed and I got in the car and drove out to the home of the murder victim to notify his parents, Mr. and Mrs. Robert Lawson. Mr. Lawson wasn't home from work yet. We broke the news of her son's death to Mrs. Lawson as gently as we could. She became hysterical, and we called the family doctor who gave her sedatives. Later, when she recovered herself a bit, she asked for the full story. We told her.
7: How could it happen? Bobby, how could it happen?
6: Sorry, ma'am. There's not much we can say. We tried everything we could to stop it.
7: But you didn't stop it. You let them kill Bobby. You let them kill him.
5: No, ma'am. We tried to warn him. We tried to warn all of them. We're sorry.
7: You're not sorry. You didn't try. Bob's dead. Everything I had. He's 17 years old and he's dead. I can thank you for that. My only baby.
5: We're sorry you feel that way, Mrs. Lawson.
7: Why shouldn't I feel that way? You call yourselves policemen. That boy who killed Bobby. We should have had him in jail in the first place. Young killer. Running around loose, you're as guilty as he is.
6: I'm not defending him, ma'am, but he wasn't a young killer. Didn't even have a juvenile record.
7: I don't care anything about records. He's a killer. He took a knife and he killed Bob, and you let him do it. You let him.
5: Well, I think we better be going in.
6: Yeah.
5: You or your husband will have to identify the body, and tomorrow morning will be all right. The county morgue.
7: Dear God.
5: You'll have to be at the coroner's inquest, too. You'll be notified about the time and the date.
7: I hope you have to live with this. I hope you live with it like I have to live with it. I hope it drives you crazy.
6: I know how you feel, ma'am, but you're wrong. I think you'll realize that.
7: They murdered Bob. You let them kill him. I'll always remember that.
5: All right. And you remember something else. The last time we came here to your house, we tried to make you understand.
7: You didn't know Bobby. You didn't understand him. I was the only one. I always knew what he was thinking, what he wanted, what he was going to do. I was the only one.
5: No, ma'am. There was somebody else.
7: What?
5: The boy who killed him.
2: The story you have just heard was true. The names were changed to protect the innocent.
3: On November 7th, the hearing was held in Juvenile Court, Department 38, City and County of Los Angeles, State of California. In a moment, the results of that hearing.
2: And now, here is our star, Jack Webb.
5: Thank you, George Fenneman. 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
3: Seventeen-year-old Warren Ernest Stone was filed on alleging violation of 187 PC, murder. The rest of the juvenile gang ringleaders were filed on alleging 242 PC, battery. They were all made wards of the juvenile court and placed in detention homes under the supervision of the State Youth Authority. They are still confined in state institutions for juveniles. Just heard Dragnet, a series of authentic cases from official files. Technical advice comes from the Office of Chief of Police W.H. Parker, Los Angeles Police Department. Heard tonight were Barney Phillips, Charles Smith, and Eddie Firestone. Script by Jim Moser. Music by Walter Schumann. Hal Gibney speaking.
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0: Yeah, danger is my assignment. I get sent to a lot of places I can't even pronounce. They all spell the same thing, though, trouble. But when I walk into the commissioner's office, I don't realize that this assignment's going to show me that sometimes the only way to let a little light in on a deal is through a bullet hole. Morning, Commissioner. You sent for me?
1: Steve, you have a rendezvous in Trieste tomorrow night. At 8 o'clock, you're to be waiting on the southeast corner of the Piazza Damo.
0: Waiting for what, Commissioner? A streetcar?
1: Exactly.
0: Huh?
1: The number of the car is 17. When you board that streetcar, you'll be carrying an edition of the London Times in your left hand. You'll be contacted by a man named Sutok.
0: What's this all about?
1: A report on stolen U.S. atomic secrets, Steve. Describing how much is known about them behind the Iron Curtain. A report smuggled out by the underground.
0: And Sutok has the report?
1: No, but he can probably tell us where it is.
0: What do you mean?
1: The man carrying the report was murdered in Trieste last night. Short time later, Sutok called our embassy in Belgrade and said he was certain the courier had managed to hide the paper before he was killed.
0: Okay, so I checked with Sutok, but why on a streetcar?
1: I don't know, but those were the instructions he gave. Get over there, Steve, and talk with Sutok. It's vitally important we recover that report. Well, that's it. You've got your assignment. Good luck.

0: National Broadcasting Company is presenting Dangerous Assignment, starring Brian Donlevy in the role of Steve Mitchell, colorful two-fisted government agent. At all those places of the world where danger and intrigue walk hand in hand, there you will find Steve Mitchell on another dangerous assignment. A new year is almost upon us, and tonight across the nation, NBC will present an all-star parade of bands to welcome in young 1953 in all of our country's time zones. Yes, from New York City's Times Square to San Francisco's Golden Gate, you can ring out the old and ring in the new with such famous orchestras as Guy Lombardo, Freddie Martin, Charlie Spivak, Harry James, Stan Kenton, Duke Ellington, and Woody Herman, all playing for you tonight on the NBC Radio Network. So wherever you are across this great land, this NBC station will broadcast music and merriment to welcome in the new year at your home. So let the familiar three chimes be your invitation to New Year's Eve entertainment.
1: Sure, I've got my assignment. Get over to Trieste, check with a gent named Sutak, and hope he can help us recover a report that will tell us which of our atomic secrets aren't so secret. It's late Friday afternoon when my plane lands. I check in at a hotel, and at 8 sharp that night, I'm standing on the southeast corner of the Piazza Darmo. That's exactly 2 minutes past 8. The streetcar number 17 pulls up. I hop aboard, grab a seat, settle down to wait. Car rolls on block after block, and I start giving the passengers the once-over. There are an even dozen aboard, and I'm trying to pick out my man when a small, beady-eyed gent sitting next to me leans in.
2: Pardon me. May I trouble you for a match?
1: Will a lighter do?
2: But of course. Thank you. I am Zagres. We will get to the next corner.
1: Will we?
2: You object?
1: I'd feel better about it if you took your hand out of your coat pocket.
2: Sorry, no. Now get up. Walk to the rear of the car. Slowly.
1: Streetcar grinds to a stop at the corner. I step down, then whirl suddenly and grab. He ducks under, and the gun barks. The slugs whistle past my ear, and I fall back against the car. By the time I've regained my balance, the little gent is sprinting across the street. I take after him. For a guy with short legs, he covers a lot of ground, and two blocks later, I've lost him. I head for the nearest telephone and put in a call to our embassy in Belgrade.
3: Lowry speaking.
1: Steve Mitchell, Sam.
3: Steve, how are you? Where are you?
1: Trieste.
3: Oh, sure. I had a hunch they'd send you. How'd you make out with Sutak?
1: I didn't.
3: He didn't contact you?
1: No, but somebody else did. Some character named Zagrev bums me for a cigarette and then tries to blow my brains out.
3: Are you okay?
1: Yeah. Look, Sam, about that phone call Sutak made to the embassy.
3: Yeah, one of the undersecretaries took it. And he had the call traced, if that's what you're interested in.
1: I am.
3: The call was made from a shop 603 Via Maggiore there in Trieste.
1: I'm on the way. Number 603 Via Maggiore is a small tobacco shop at the end of a narrow, crooked street near the waterfront. The shades are drawn and the shop is dark, but I pound on the door.
4: Yes? What is it, signor?
1: I'm looking for Joseph Sutak.
4: Who are you? What do you want with him?
1: My name's Mitchell. Here are my credentials.
4: Oh, yes. Yes, I see. I'm his friend, Guido. Are you the man he was to meet?
1: That's right, only we missed connections. Do you know where he is, Guido?
4: But of course. He's working.
1: Where?
4: The streetcar. He runs it.
1: He runs the... Oh, great. No wonder that's where we were to meet.
4: How is it that you did not meet him?
1: Somebody with a gun eased me off the streetcar before we could. A guy named Zagrev. Ever hear of him?
4: No. Where did this happen?
1: I don't remember the street, but it was near a large cathedral.
4: Oh, yes, yes, I know. From there, it's at least an hour ride to the end of the line. Joseph always has a coffee at the depot. If you hurry, you can probably catch me there.
1: I grab a cab and follow the car tracks to the end of the line on the outskirts of the city. I check with a gent behind the coffee counter, but he hasn't seen Joseph Sutak or streetcar number 17 all evening. As I leave the depot, I notice half a dozen would-be passengers stomping up and down on the platform, and a couple of them are muttering assorted dire threats about suing the company. I double back, and half an hour later, I arrive at the other end of the line, the car barn.
5: Joseph Sutak?
2: No, he's not here.
1: Where is he?
2: Where else? 2 hours ago, he took his car out, number 17. He's somewhere along the line.
1: Are you sure of that?
2: Well, unless he has decided to take his streetcar across the Adriatic.
1: That could be, Buster.
2: Eh?
1: I've just come from the depot at the other end of town. He didn't show up.
2: What?
1: That's right. No sign of Sutak or the streetcar.
2: What foolishness is this? He must be on the route somewhere.
1: He isn't. Neither is his streetcar. You're positive he hasn't come back into the barn?
2: Positive. I've been sitting here for... wait. This is some kind of a joke, huh?
1: It's no joke, believe me. Why don't you check it?
2: What? Excuse me.
1: He grabs the telephone and then his Adam's apple starts bobbing up and down like a yo-yo as he makes a few frantic calls. Finally, he hangs up, leans weakly against the desk for support. A second or two later, the door of the office bangs open and the short, bald-headed man comes bouncing into the room. He looks a little pale, too.
2: What is this all about, you idiot? Are you drunk? I warned you about...
6: Mr. Merslack!
2: Fantastic nonsense about losing a streetcar. Idiot! Imbecile!
1: Look, Merslack.
2: And who are you?
1: Steve Mitchell. Here are my credentials.
7: An American agent, I see. I am the supervisor here. What is it you wish?
1: I'm looking for Joseph Sutak. Seems he has disappeared.
2: So this idiot dispatcher Armando was telling me impossible.
6: But Mr. Merslog, I've called the repair shop, the watchman, the depot, no anything.
2: There must have been a breakdown, an accident.
6: But I've had no report.
2: Fool, then what do you think has happened?
6: But I don't...
2: Do you want me to believe Sutak has vanished into thin air, his streetcar too?
6: But I...
2: Come quiet. Come along, Mr. Mitchell. We'll get to the bottom of this.
6: But don't bother.

0: I head out in his auto. We follow the car tracks through town. We meet half a dozen streetcars along the route, but there's no sign of Sutok or number 17. Finally, we pull up at the end of the line. Merslog stares down the length of the deserted track. His mouth opens and shuts a few times, but nothing comes out. He looks like a man who's about to slit his throat. We turn around and head back toward town. It isn't until we roll into the warehouse district that he manages to say something.
1: Fantastic. It is absolutely fantastic. Wait, I know. This is all a dream, a nightmare. Yes, that's what it is, a nightmare.
0: Pinch yourself, Merslog, and learn the horrible truth. You've just lost yourself a streetcar, and if you don't mind my saying so, it's a pretty sickening way to run a business.
1: 20 years I have been a supervisor. Never once have I ever lost a car. Never once have
0: I thought you said there were no other branching tracks off the main line.
1: That is right.
0: What do you call that up ahead?

0: minute. I thought you said there were no other branching tracks off the main line.
1: That is right.
0: What do you call that up ahead?
1: Yes, I forgot about them.
0: Stop the car.
1: This track is no longer used. You see, it belonged once to the railroad company.
0: Where does it lead to?
1: It runs along the building here. Yes, you see?
0: Yeah, come on.
1: Mr. Mitchell, do you think it is possible we will find it here?
0: Could be. Looks like the tracks run right into the warehouse.
1: Yes, I think you are right, of course.
0: Now, we can roll up this door and have a look. It's locked.
1: Well, there must be another door. Perhaps along the side of the warehouse or around the back.
0: Yeah, you take the side of the building and I'll go around the other way. I'll meet you around back. Murslog disappears into the shadows and I slip around the side of the warehouse. Halfway down the length of the building, I find a door. This one's locked, too. I try my shoulder to it. It doesn't budge. I move along, hugging the side of the building, and then I spot something up ahead. Someone moving in the shadows. I start to ease around a huge scrap pile, a stack of junked automobiles, broken-down bathtubs, sinks, and boilers, and then I hear something rattle close by. I look up just in time to see the top of the stack start to topple. I duck, but I don't quite make it.

0: Steve Mitchell will continue his dangerous assignment in just a moment. Once again, we celebrate the coming of a new year. Millions of cars will crowd the streets and highways of the nation, and in every car there will lurk an unwelcome stranger, a grim menace who will turn pleasure into tragedy if he can. That menace is death or injury in a traffic accident. This menace has no conscience and recognizes no authority except complete control at the steering wheel. Control, of course, means obeying all traffic regulations, staying within lawful and common sense speed limits, and refraining from drinking if you drive. Now, when you drive, keep in mind that traffic accidents have been piling up totals of more than 30,000 deaths and over 1 million injuries each year. And holidays always take an appalling toll of fatalities and injuries. So keep on the alert every instant, not only for yourself, but for the other fellow. Be extra careful, won't you? Drive as if your life depended on it, because it does. Now back to Dangerous Assignment and Brian Donlevy as Steve Mitchell.
1: Mr. Mitchell.
2: What? Oh, Merslag.
1: What happened? I heard the clatter and came running.
2: Somebody shoved a pile of junk down at me. Hey, how about getting this thing off my chest?
1: Oh, of course!
2: Oh, brother. Now I've seen everything.
1: Huh?
2: During my time, I've been hit by everything but the kitchen sink.
1: So?
2: So now I've been hit by the kitchen sink.
1: Oh, yes, and a good-sized one. Fortunate it did not strike you a direct blow.
2: Come on. I still want to take a look in that warehouse.
1: You see? A small window up there.
2: Yeah. I can climb up these crates.
1: Be careful. Careful, Mitchell.
2: Now.
1: Well?
2: Great. The warehouse is empty.
1: What?
2: Yeah, we drew a blank.
1: Mitchell, this whole thing is utterly fantastic.
2: You're telling me.
1: Streetcar number 17 starts on its regular run today, just as it had been doing for weeks, months, years. You ride on it, you are forced off at gunpoint. Then, poof, it disappears. We search the tracks from one end to the other.
2: No streetcar.
1: No streetcar, indeed. Then we find this abandoned spur line which leads into the warehouse. But again, no streetcar.
2: Wait a minute. Maybe the streetcar was in this warehouse.
1: But you just saw for yourself it was not.
2: I know, but maybe whoever hit me on the head did it to knock me out so he could move the streetcar out of here.
1: But that is impossible. You forget I was in the vicinity, on the other side of the warehouse. Surely I would have heard the streetcar being moved.
2: Yeah, I'm sure you would, Merslag.
3: Oh, Armando.
4: I'm so glad you're back.
2: Any sign of the streetcar, Armando?
4: No, not at all.
3: Oh, fine.
4: You fool, to waste your time.
5: I have men out combing every foot of track, Mr. Morslot.
4: Have all the other cars checked in?
5: Yes, everyone but number 17. See for yourself. Number one, in. Number two, in.
4: All right, all right.

0: All right, enough. In all my years, the dispatcher, such a thing as...
1: What have you got to complain about? You are only the dispatcher. I am the supervisor. Such a thing could ruin my entire career.
0: Yes. Which reminds me, Mr. Murslag, the board of directors is waiting in the office to see you.
2: Board of directors? Ruin. Oh, Dien.
3: Don't talk to me, Armando, Dien.
4: The broken man.
5: Look, Armando. Is there any chance that that car number 17 could have gotten back here without being checked in?
1: Impossible.
6: Mr. Mitchell?
5: Huh?
6: You remember me? Hero at the tobacco shop?
5: Oh, sure. Stutok's friend.
6: Did you find him, eh?
5: No, not only I did not find him, we can't even find his streetcar.
6: What? You are joking.
5: Some joke.
6: But how could such a thing be?
5: It couldn't, but it is. Look, Guido, you'd better get back to your tobacco shop. Sutak may try to contact you there, and if he does, let me know right away.
6: Yes, very well.
5: Come on, Armando. I want to take a look around this car, barn.
6: Very well, but it's a waste of time. You won't find number 17. See, the cars are lined up according to number.
5: Yeah. I gather that big gap over there is where 17 should be.
6: Yes. This line is complete, except for that. See there? The motorman has just backed number 25 into place here at the end. Uh-huh. And the other lines of cars are... What's the matter, Mr. Mitchell?
5: Oh, nothing, Armando. I guess you're right. This is a waste of time. You might as well go back into the office. What stopped me in my tracks is a little hole in the side of our car 25, and it looks very much like a bullet hole. I remember Zagreb throwing a shot at me after he eased off the streetcar, and the shot had plunked into the side of the car. I wait until Armando leaves, and I ease casually around to the front. Number 25 is painted right on the wood like all the other cars, but when I look closer, I see a few small nail holes. A plaque with another number could have been put over it. Number 17, for instance. Part of the deal starts adding up now, but I still need a lot of answers. One thing is sure. If a switch was made, the motorman of this car is involved. I keep an eye on him. He signs in, then goes out the back of the car bar, and I tail him. He heads into the big junkyard where they keep the broken-down cars and other equipment. He goes in a small shack in one corner. I ease up and peek through a crack. He's bending over a guy who's tied up on the floor, a guy who figures to be Sutok. I start toward the door, but stumble over a piece of scrap metal. The motorman comes charging out the door. I'm ready for him. I go inside and pull the gag off Sutok's mouth.
7: Mitchell?
5: Yeah. Here, I'll get you untied, Sutok. What happened?
7: They've kept me here since this morning, trying to make me tell them where the document is.
5: You better get out of here before any of his pals show up. A lot of junk stacked all over. We ought to be able to keep undercover.
7: Yes.
5: Look, about the document, where is it?
7: I'm not sure.
5: What? Wait a minute. You're the guy who telephoned our embassy in Belgrade, aren't you?
7: Of course. You see, the member of the underground who smuggled the document out is a friend of mine. He came to me for help. They were after him. He said they would do anything to get the document back, that it had to do with stolen atomic secrets.
5: That's right. It's a list of information stolen from us. Go on.
7: He wanted me to hide him. My car number 17 was in the repair shop at the time. I hid him there and telephoned your embassy.
5: I see. Then what?
7: When I came to get number 17 this morning, I found my friend in the alley, wounded. He mumbled something about a streetcar, and then he died. Before I could do anything, Zagreb and the other motorman ran up. They knocked me unconscious and brought me here. Come.
5: Where to?
7: Over there in the other corner of the yard. It must be over there somewhere.
5: Car number 17?
7: Yes. They brought it back here and are searching it for the document, which they believe is hidden somewhere inside.
5: But how did they pull the switch?
7: I heard them discuss their plan. You see, each car is checked out of the barn at the beginning of the shift and back in at the end of the shift.
5: So?
7: So, the first thing this morning, they moved car 17 back here. Car 25 departs before car 17, so this morning it went out as usual. When it returned in the middle of the shift, they put on a plaque with number 17.
5: Sure. It gets checked out now, 17, and after I get eased off it, they rip the plaque off. It gets checked back in under its right number, 25.
7: So according to the records, 25 checked out and in, 17 checked out but did not check in.
5: And all the time, 17 was roosting back here in the junkyard. A pretty neat way to stall for time while they search it.
7: Wait. Hmm? That car over there.
5: Yeah, flashlight moving around in it. Come on, we'll ease up to it.
7: The front end. It smashed in, boards pried loose.
5: Sure, that figures. They'd want to get that number off it and make it look like a junk car.
7: Yes.
5: Hold it. The light went out inside.
7: Somebody is coming.
5: Get down.
8: the gun, Zagreb.
9: No, get back.
8: I said drop it. Thanks. I'll take it.
9: Mitchell, you...
5: Well, well. What's the piece of paper in your hand, Zagreb? I'll take that, too. Come on, hand it over.
9: Very well.
5: Thanks. Glad you finally found it in that streetcar. I came a long way to get this paper, Zagreb, and it looks like I got here just in time.
10: Not quite, Mitchell.
5: Well?
10: Drop the gun.
11: Why? It is Guido.
5: Yeah, your friend from the tobacco shop.
11: Guido, what does this mean? You offered me a place to hide.
5: Sure, so he could stay close to you, hoping you'd lead him to the document.
10: It did not work out quite that way, of course, but there is of no matter now. Hand over the document, Mitchell.
5: As soon as I do, Supak and I are cooked, and I spot something on the ground with the other junk. It's a length of pipe about 10 feet long. I hold out the document as if to hand it over, then I drop it to the ground.
10: Mitchell.
9: He did that deliberately.
5: Sorry, I'll pick it up.
10: Oh, no. Oh, I won't fall for that trick, Mitchell. You bend over, pick it up, and then grab your gun on the ground, huh? Step back. I would pick it up.
5: He says just what I want him to say. I take a step back. Guido bends over to pick up the document. Suddenly, I kick at one end of the pipe. The other end swings around and clips him on the ankle. It throws him off balance. His shot goes wild. Before he can try again, I nail him. He crumples up and his gun flies out of his hand. Zagreb dives for it, but I flatten him.
11: Well, well, most effective, Mitchell.
5: Maybe I should have saved one of them for you, Sutak, after the beating they gave you.
11: I'm quite happy this way, believe me. That was very quick thinking on your part.
5: Well, it's lucky I spotted that length of pipe. After that, it was a breeze. Or I guess I should say a lead pipe cinch.

0: Our star, Brian Donlevy, will return in just a moment. Tomorrow, New Year's Day, this station of the NBC Radio Network will broadcast two classic football bowl games. From Dallas, Texas, home of the famed Cotton Bowl, NBC will broadcast the game between the University of Texas Longhorns and the University of Tennessee Volunteers. Mike Side for NBC at Dallas will be Lindsey Nelson and Bob Murphy to bring you every exciting play as Texas, Southwest Conference champions, and Tennessee, one of the fine teams of the Southeast, clash in this traditional New Year's Day bowl game. Then, following the Cotton Bowl game, NBC will switch controls to Pasadena, California for the granddaddy of all bowl games, the Rose Bowl. Al Helfer and Braven Dyer will handle the Rose Bowl play-by-play broadcast between the Trojans of Southern California and the Badgers of Wisconsin. So here's our invitation to you to be set side tomorrow when NBC broadcasts both the Cotton Bowl and the Rose Bowl football games. Remember, NBC brings you the top sporting events the year around.
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0: And that will be Steve Mitchell's dangerous assignment next week. Included in tonight's cast were Paul Frees, Dan Riss, Tony Barrett, Paul Duboff, and Herb Ellis. This is John Storm speaking. Dangerous Assignment, starring Brian Donlevy as Steve Mitchell with Herb Ellis as the commissioner, is written by Bob Reif and Adrian John Doe and is directed by Bill Karn. Be with us again next week at this time when Brian Donlevy, starring in the role of Steve Mitchell, will embark on another transcribed Dangerous Assignment. Tomorrow, hear both Truth or Consequences and Father Knows Best on NBC.

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1: Sorry!
0: And thick milk chocolate for your delight?
1: Sorry!
0: Nougat and caramel golden light?
1: Sorry!
0: And don't forget the hazelnut in every bite! And again! What has a hazelnut in every bite?
1: Sorry!
0: Thick milk chocolate for your delight?
1: Sorry!
0: Nougat and caramel golden light? And don't forget the hazelnut in every bite!
1: Sorry!
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4: This is Orson Welles speaking from London. The Black Museum. Here in the grim stone structure on the Thames, which houses Scotland Yard, is a warehouse of homicide, where everyday objects, a picture frame, a coat hanger, a file folder, a baby buggy, all are touched by murder. Here's a hammerhead, made of cast steel, well-shaped, extremely familiar, the front end blunt, solid, designed for driving nails, the clawed prongs at the rear for pulling nails. Very practical, very, very, very familiar, and so very, very, very lethal.
5: Odd one, this, wasn't it, Inspector?
6: Just a little extra patience, a little extra routine work cost.
5: That's one way to look at it, sir. I prefer to remember it as the case which began with almost 24 disappearances and wound up with one killer who used a hammer with purpose.
4: Well, today that hammerhead can be seen here in the Black Museum.
7: The annals of the Criminal Investigation Department of the London Police, we bring you the dramatic stories of the crimes recorded by the objects in Scotland Yard's Gallery of Death, the Black Museum.

0: Well, here we are in the Black Museum. Scotland Yard's museum of murder. Beyond these walls, the Thames seethes with a commerce which is life to London. Within these walls, where some of the river's dampness exudes from vaulted stone, there is quiet. Very sinister quiet. The kind of silence which inevitably surrounds objects touched by horror and fear. Yes, here lies death. Behind glass doors, peaceful, inanimate objects. On deal tables. The authorities have provided suitable identification in labels and neatly lettered cards. The motives, actions, and the reasons why these objects rest here now were all provided by murderers. Here's a calendar. The usual 12-page printed piece with a picture of a pretty girl to decorate it. The holidays are marked, as usual, in red. One other day is marked as well. The day and date of the murder. Stranger, that red circle led to capture and conviction, of course, to execution. Ah, here we are. Here's the hammerhead I told you about. It's an efficient tool. It's hammerhead, type used by generations of carpenters, by millions everywhere for work around the house. Hardly a home is without one. And one would expect that a story involving such a tool would begin in somebody's home. On the contrary, this tale begins in the direct antithesis to a home. It begins in a London railroad station.
1: Let me have my bag, will you?
2: Yes, sir. Your check, please.
1: Right you are.
2: Thank you, sir. Here it is, sir.
1: Hey, that's not my bag. Mine's a Gladstone.
2: I'm sorry, sir. Just let me see the checks.
1: Oh. What's wrong? Are you sick?
2: No, sir. Just my hand.
1: You cut yourself? That's blood.
2: Yes, I know. But it's not a cut, sir. It's from the bag.
1: Well, open it, man. Don't stand there.
2: Yes, sir. It doesn't seem like much of a lock on it, sir. Oh. What does one do now, sir?
1: When you find part of a body in a valise, you call the police, of course. What else?
2: Yes. Please wait here, sir. I'll call.
0: Yes, call the police. Start the wheels moving, the wheels of police routine, which grind slowly but inevitably toward discovery. In this particular situation, the call led eventually to the office of Inspector Church at the yard.
3: Information, Cross. The contents of that valise at Charing Cross belong to a torso found in Brighton.
4: Another one in Brighton, sir?
3: Number 23. 23 girls missing. Just unreported. Photos available, sir? In most cases. Here's the assembled composite of the latest.
4: Pretty little thing to wind up so widely separated as London and Brighton.
3: Here's the setup for now. I'm assigning a man individually to each case. Identify any found bodies, trace the known missing. I'm taking Daisy Baker myself. You'll take over here, and all the information will channel through you.
4: Very well, sir. Why the Baker girl for yourself, sir?
3: Well, she is, or was, the common law wife of Jamie Marsden.
4: That one!
3: Remember him?
4: Oh, picked him up in his first conviction myself. Rather a long record, hasn't he, sir?
3: All petty crimes, short sentences. In any case, the Baker woman's been reported missing by her sister. It might be worth a trip to see the sister. Name is Crandall, Ruth Crandall. Before I drop in Marsden, I think I'll visit the lady.
0: A routine call to inquire the reasons for a woman's worry about her missing sister. Inspector Church found Ruth Crandall at home.
5: So, when I planned to go down to stay with Daisy, well, to see her anyway, and the wire came... Well, you see how it is, Inspector.
3: May I see the wire, Mrs. Crandall?
5: Yes, I have it just here, in the desk. Yes, here it is.
3: I see. Going abroad. Good job. Sail Sunday. Will write. Well, it doesn't tell us very much, does it?
5: Well, I tried to call. Her husband, well, he wasn't very cooperative. He said she'd upped and packed her things and told him she was bound for Paris for a dancing job.
3: Oh, Miss Baker is a dancer?
5: That's how it was. She was living in Brighton. She was in some show down there.
3: And you feel something is wrong?
5: Definitely. I don't know exactly why, but... Well, you see, the wire doesn't even say love. And that makes it seem strange too, doesn't it, Inspector?
3: Perhaps, Mrs. Crandall. And you've no other information, nothing you can put your finger on?
5: No. Except, of course, that I haven't heard from Daisy since the wire came.

0: Inspector was puzzled. None of it felt right. None of it conformed at all to the usual pattern. Ruth Crandall had nothing factual to go on, and a woman's instinct is never evidence on which to base an arrest or a conviction. Still, the inspector took the train to Brighton and called on Jamie Marsden at 35 Park Row.
1: Yes? Remember me, Marsden?
2: Copper, ain't you?
1: Yes, Chief Inspector Church, CID.
2: Well, come in, Inspector. I don't suppose this is a social visit.
1: No, I'm a bit busy for that sort of thing.
2: Oh, well, sit down anyway, Inspector.
1: Just a few questions.
2: Well, go ahead.
1: I hear you married since we last met.
2: Yes, I did. Nice girl.
1: She home?
2: Well, no, as a matter of fact, she's gone off to Paris. Her job as a dancer over there.
1: So her sister told me.
2: Yeah, well, she wired her sister. Nothing much my sister-in-law would want to see me about, so, there wasn't much sense in her coming all the way down to Brighton when Daisy wasn't here.
1: I assume you have your wife's address.
2: No, Inspector.
1: Oh?
2: We had a bit of a dust-up before Daisy left. She, flounced out of here, all kind of mad, as you might say.
1: Mrs. Crandall know this?
2: No. Mrs. Crandall don't take to the likes of me, so I saw no reason to tell anything she didn't have to know. If Daisy wants to reach her, she knows where.
1: Well, that's it, I suppose. You'll be here if I want to see you again, Marsden.
2: I'm moving. Three rooms is a bit large for me, seeing as I was on my own these days. The new place is at Maitland Street, number 26. It's a good bit cheaper, more suited to my means.
0: A check of the habitual haunts and acquaintances of Daisy Baker drew another blank. Some had heard she'd gone off to Paris. No one knew where. Meanwhile, the reports on other missing girls were equally discouraging.
1: That's the lot, eh, Cross?
3: That's the lot, sir. When another missing one reported, makes an even two dozen, sir.
1: Have they tried the picture of the girl we found in Charing Cross on this new report?
3: Not the same girl, sir.
1: Too bad.
3: No luck with Marsden, I presume?
1: No luck at all. Edgy sort of fellow, that one.
3: Yes, he ought to be. He's much too familiar with us, and he knows it.
1: Well, there's no help for it. It'll have to be a house-to-house search.
3: The usual district, Inspector?
1: All of Brighton.
3: Rather a large order, Inspector.
1: Finding 14 missing girls and identifying 6 of 10 bodies is quite an order, Cross. There's no help for it. It'll have to be done. Chances are we'll have to lend bright...
0: The hard, dull slogging of police routine. Divide a city into sections. Assign groups of detectives in pairs to each section. Then walk from house to house, from cellar to attic. Pausing for the questions. Questions, questions. Try to locate someone who has seen something, who may know one of the missing persons by sight. Try. Keep trying.
1: Well, there was nothing there.
4: Jobs like this, Inspector, that make me wonder why I wanted to be a policeman.
1: It's jobs like this, Shaw, that make good policemen out of ambitious young men. Well, next address.
4: 26 Maitland.
1: I expect Jimmy Marsden won't be looking for me this quickly.
4: Marsden? Who's that?
1: Oh, petty criminal. His wife was reported missing by a sister. Turned out she'd gone off to a job in Paris on her hub. Knock on the door, Shaw, will you?
4: Yes.
1: Sordid kind of story. Even a touch of the dope rack in it.
5: Yes?
1: My credentials. CID. Also a search warrant.
5: Well, your men said something didn't waste any time. The police come in.
1: Waste any time?
5: I called the police about 5 minutes ago. They said they'd send someone over.
1: Are you the landlord?
5: I am, Inspector.
1: Well, we're here on the matter of our own. However, what's the trouble?
5: Notice anything, sir?
1: I do. How about you, Shaw?
4: Yes, sir, I do.
5: It's from this room. The tenant is out just now. Left his door locked. Name of Marsden.
1: Well, is that so? Just as well we have the search warrant. Try your shoulder on that door, Shaw.
6: Yes, sir.
5: Sure. We've never had anything like this before, sir.
1: There's nothing much here unless it's on the walls.
4: There's a trunk in the closet, sir.
1: Drag it out. Cut those cords.
4: Yes, sir.
5: Good Lord. May I stay outside, Inspector?
1: Yes, of course.
4: No wonder Marsden isn't home.
1: Well, Daisy Baker didn't go to Paris after all. Took quite a beating, didn't she? Looks like a blunt instrument did the job. Call headquarters, Shaw. Pick up order for Jamie Marsden.
0: And today, that hammerhead can be seen. here in the Black Museum.

0: The wires were alive with the search for Jamie Marsden. Somewhere in England, the little petty thief was hiding. And sometime he would be found. According to Chief Inspector Church,
1: the man almost undoubtedly killed Daisy Baker. And there's no question that he had her body in that trunk, moving it with him.
0: An inquiry into the whereabouts of missing girls had blossomed into a full hunt for a murderer. The premises at 26 Maitland Street, Brighton, were given a thorough going over. Detective Shaw reported,
2: "Nothing, sir. Not a trace of anything except that trunk and the body."
0: To which Inspector Church replied,
1: "Very well. Now give the same treatment to 35 Park Row."
0: There, the young detective reported,
2: "In the backyard, sir, in a pile of junk, we found a hammerhead. It's been given to pathology, Inspector. There are stains on it. They might be blood, sir."
0: And, as Inspector Church said to his deputy, Inspector Cross, some 48 hours later,
1: "Pathology report, Cross. That hammerhead did the job. The stains of blood and the type conform."
3: "Good enough, sir."
1: "Not quite good enough. The handle is gone. There's no proof who used the hammer. And pathology also reports that the autopsy shows enough morphine in the Baker woman's body to establish unconsciousness before death, if not death itself."
3: "Any record of dope handling in Marsden dossier, sir?"
1: "Nope. We haven't been able to tie him into that yet. Well, we'll see after we find the gentleman in question. Meanwhile, have them get me Brighton on the wire. I've a routine job for Detective Shaw. Too many loose ends in this one."
0: A call was made to Detective Shaw in Brighton. Armed with a postcard, a file number, and a hand-lettered menu, Detective Shaw invaded a certain telegraph office in Brighton.
4: "Yes, sir. Always glad to cooperate with the police, sir.
2: Can you find me the original of this wire?"
4: "I think so, sir. Just a moment, please." "This is it, I assume, sir. It has the same file number."
2: Yes, that's it. "Going abroad, good job. Thank you very much. Now, if you'll just let me compare the writing on the blank with these samples I have with me."
0: Detective Shaw noted his comparisons and went to the telephone. A few moments later, he put a call through to Inspector Church at the yard.
1: "Go ahead, Shaw. What have you got?"
5: "They had the original, sir. I compared it with the postcard with the Baker woman's writing on it. I'm no expert, sir, but it's obvious the two writings are absolutely different."
1: "That's that, then."
5: "I had a specimen of Marsden's writing, too, sir."
1: "Where did you get that?"
5: "From a restaurant where the man worked for a while as a waiter. The menus there are handwritten. It was part of his job to write them out."
1: "Good man."
5: "There's no question about it, sir. Marsden wrote that wire and signed the Baker woman's name to it."
0: Another link in the chain rapidly forging itself around Jamie Marsden. But still, no Jamie Marsden.
3: "Every policeman in England's carrying the man's picture and description, sir."
1: "How long is it going to take to bring the picture and the man together?"
0: "Not too long, Inspector. In fact, within 24 hours.
6: "Here, you. Just a minute.
7: You want me, Constable?"
6: "Stand over there, in the street light. There you are. No weapons."
7: "Now, why should I be carrying a weapon, Constable? I'm just an ordinary citizen."
6: "Let's have a close look at you. Yes, I'm sure of it. You'll have to come along to the station house. You're being taken in charge."
7: "What for?"
6: "You're Jamie Marsden, unless I miss my guess by a mile. Don't you know there's an all stations broadcast out for you? You're the most wanted man in England this minute."
0: That was in Manchester. Very shortly thereafter, Jamie Marsden faced Inspector Church and Deputy Inspector Cross in their office at the yard.
1: "All right, Marsden, let's hear it. All of it."
7: "I didn't kill her, Inspector. I didn't kill her."
1: "But you knew she was dead."
7: "Well, if you mean, did I put her in the trunk? I did."
3: "But you didn't kill her."
7: "No, sir. You've got to believe that."
3: "Apparently you seem to understand that it's somewhat difficult to believe."
7: "Well, that was the whole thing from the beginning."
1: "All right. Let's go back to the beginning."
7: "Well, me and Daisy got together down in Brighton about a year ago."
1: "How?"
7: "Oh, she was dancing in a coot show and I was parking a booth a little way up the sidewalk. Well, sort of got into the habit of meeting her after closing time. Then, well, we reckoned that two can live as cheaply as one, so, well, We put in together and started housekeeping.
3: Were you pushing any of the stuff her way?
7: I didn't know she was on the stuff. No, not for months. Inspector, you've got to believe it.
3: Yes, it seems that a lot of things we've got to believe.
8: You heard, Cross Marsden. I'm, shall I say, skeptical, too. Keep talking.
7: I'm honest with you, sir, I am.
8: Keep talking.
7: Well, Daisy's sister came to visit. We didn't get along. If I'd have killed anyone, it'd have been that sister. What she came for, except to be nasty and snoop, I don't know.
8: Back to the story, Marsden.
7: Yeah. All right, sir. Well, like I was saying, we got together and everything was fine. Oh, we had a couple of fights, but, nothing much. Then Daisy said as our sister was coming down again. I got real mad. I slammed the door.
3: You didn't slam Daisy.
7: I may have cut her a bit, sir. Nothing serious. Anyways, I went out, and I stayed out for a couple of hours. I come back, and the place was awful quiet, and I thought, well, maybe Daisy had gone out or taken a shot or two or something. I walked into the bedroom. That was at 35, where we had the three rooms.
8: You walked into the bedroom and let her have it, right, Marsden?
7: No, sir, wrong. She had it. Oh, it was awful, Inspector. She was real bashed up, she was.
3: Well, why didn't you call the police?
7: Me? With my record? Who'd have believed I didn't do it? You don't believe me now. I never killed nobody, just been put away for small things, but I got a record. Nobody had listened, I reckon, so I got real scared. I did the first thing that entered my head.
8: Which was, Marsden?
7: I got an old trunk and I stuffed her in it, and then I took the sheets and all down to the cellar and I stuffed them in the furnace. Well, the rest you know, Inspector, and that's the truth, so help me.
8: What did you do with the hammer, Marsden?
7: Hammer? Oh, what hammer, Inspector?
8: The one you bashed her with, Marsden, the hammer that killed her.
7: I don't know about no hammer. I didn't kill her nor nobody. I didn't kill her, Inspector, and that's the truth.
0: They worked on Jamie Marsden for 3 days. They tried every trick, every question they could think of, but no one could shake his denial. Jamie Marsden insisted he had not killed Daisy Baker, and that was that. Weary and exhausted, Chief Inspector Church faced his deputy.
9: You know, Cross, I am almost beginning to believe Marsden myself.
3: If he did kill her, it's completely out of the pattern. His kind of criminal almost never kills.
9: I know, but somebody killed her. Even granting Marsden's story, somebody killed her.
3: Well, then, where do we go from here, sir?
9: Where would you doubt there were or had been other men in this woman's life?
3: Have you any doubt about it, sir?
9: Do you suppose the sister would have any ideas?
3: Well, it's a place to start in any case.
9: Check. Then let's get on with it, Cox, and ask the Brighton police to work in that angle.
0: The sister, Ruth Crandall, placed a start on a new angle at any rate. The two CID men paid their second visit to Mrs. Crandall.
10: I suppose, Inspector, you've come to ask me to testify at Marsden's trial. Nasty little man.
9: As a matter of fact, we haven't. We don't have enough evidence yet to send Marsden to trial. They're booked on suspicion, that's all.
10: Not enough evidence? Hardly seems possible. Papers were full of it.
3: The newspapers aren't the police, ma'am.
10: Of course not, Mr. Cross. But after all, he did keep my sister's body with him. He did run away.
9: I know, Mrs. Crandall, but there's been no weapon that relates to Marsden.
10: No weapon? The hammer? Well, after all, that's a weapon.
3: Did you say a
9: Mrs.
3: hammer, ma'am?
9: Crandall, we came here to ask you about another man in your sister's life. Have you any ideas?
10: I know this much, Inspector, that my sister was no better than a reputation. Heaven knows I've tried. All my life I've tried. When my husband died, I offered her a home even. No, she persisted in the disgraceful kind of life she was leading. She even boasted to me once that she liked it. As for knowing the kind of men she went around with, really, Inspector, you've seen how I live. How would I know anything about things like that?
9: I see. Well, Mrs. Crandall, if you think of anything which may be of help, we'll appreciate your letting us know.
0: Two men with a purpose left the neat suburban residence of Daisy Baker's sister. Shortly after their return to Scotland Yard, the teletypes, the telephones were all busy. Reports were swift in coming in.
3: Here's word from the hardware store, sir. A hammer was bought.
9: The janitor at 35 Park Road did see someone that day.
3: They found a taxi driver in Brighton who remembers.
9: One of the neighbors places the date exactly. Says she remembers the house was empty because a little boy was ill and she wanted to borrow something.
3: Here's the final touch. Local bus driver remembers the trip from out there to the railroad station.
0: The final touch. And once again, two men from the CID went visiting.
3: We've traced your movements all that day, Mrs. Crandall. Your neighbor remembers your house was shut up. The bus driver remembers how you asked if you'd reached the station on time. A taxi driver in Brighton remembers taking you to 35 Park Row. The janitor saw you there. And the hardware dealer right round the corner from here has a record of his sale of a hammer to you.
9: You shouldn't have mentioned that hammer, Mrs. Crandall. We never told the newspapers about finding it in the backyard at Brighton.
10: I was right. She wasn't fit to live. Everyone pitied me on account of my sister. They looked down on me. I never felt better in my life than when I hit her and hit her and then broke the handle off the hammer and burned it in that furnace at that awful house. If only I'd been a little more careful, then you'd have to have tried that Marsden fellow. You'd have to have hung him.
3: Perhaps. Now then, Mrs. Crandall, are you ready to come quietly?
0: And today, that hammerhead can be seen here in the Black Museum.
11: Orson Welles will be back with you in just a moment.
0: In due course, Ruth Crandall paid the usual penalty for premeditated homicide. The purchase of the hammer was sufficient evidence of the intent to kill. As for Jamie Marsden, product of the London slums of bad company and evil ways, Jamie went free. But not for long. 6 months had barely passed before Marsden was picked up for possession of a deadly weapon and sentenced to serve 90 days for simple theft. And as for the hammerhead, well, here it is, in its usual place, in the Black Museum. So until next time, till another story about this same place, I remain as always, obediently yours.

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1: 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There's a very sweet sound to Cape Plums when you have them for afters.

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0: But you take the old tube.
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0: 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There's a very sweet sound to Cape Plums when you have them for afters.
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9: First Precinct, Sergeant Klein. A what? How do you know something's wrong? How many days haven't you seen him? How do you know he's been in the apartment all that time?
10: You are in the muster room at the 21st Precinct, the nerve center. A call is coming through. You will follow the action taken pursuant to that call from this minute until the final report is written in the 124 room at the 21st Precinct.
9: Do you have a key to get in? What makes you sure it's been bolted from the inside? All right. I'll send the officers around to have a look. Where can they find you? All right. Just stay there. I'll send them right over.
10: Twenty-first Precinct. It's just lines on a map of the city of New York. Most of the 173,000 people wedged into the 9/10 of a square mile between Fifth Avenue and the East River wouldn't know if you asked them that they lived or worked in the 21st. Whether they know it or not, the security of their persons, their homes, and their property is my job. My job and the job of the 160 patrolmen, 11 sergeants, and 4 lieutenants, of whom I'm the boss. My name is Kennelly, Frank Kennelly. I'm captain in command of the 21st.
11: What makes a city? Not buildings, not subways, not business. People make a city. From dawn to midnight, from midnight to dawn, the rich and the poor and the good and the bad pour their lives together and stir up the city, as in the 21st, 7 days a week.
10: It was Sunday morning and raining. I was on patrol when the chief inspector visited the precinct. In response to a radio signal, I returned to the house and conferred with the chief inspector, the commander of the uniformed force, for 35 minutes regarding conditions in the precinct. When the chief rose to leave, I walked outside with him to his car. It had stopped raining. Then I returned to the muster room and went around behind the desk to read the entry made in the blotter by Lieutenant Kenneth Gorman concerning the visit to the precinct by the chief inspector.
12: Is that all right, Captain?
9: Yeah.
12: You walked in here big as life.
9: Well, you've got to expect it, Ken. He's not going to call and tell you he's coming.
12: Yeah, but not the day after I come back from my vacation, Captain. Could have waited until the night.
9: Where did you go, Ken?
12: Maine. You like lobster, Captain?
9: Who doesn't?
12: And you ought to go up the coast of Maine. You never had such lobster.
9: Hey, listen, I heard they never heard of a broiled lobster in Maine. The only way they fix them is boiled. Is that right?
12: Yeah, all these places have this great big kettle. You got to pick out the lobster you want from a little pen there.
13: They're all crawling around alive. They take and they dump it right in the kettle. And see, guess how much for lobster dinner for my wife, myself, and the two kids. And big lobsters, Captain.
10: How much?
13: $5.50.
10: No kidding.
13: Come in, sir. Yes, sir. What's on your mind, sir? I can't find my family, Lieutenant.
10: What do you mean you can't find them?
13: Oh, I'm on a cruise to St. Paul. We've been cruising the Mediterranean for 2 months. We just stopped at Brooklyn Navy Yard this morning. I can't find them.
10: Well, they're supposed to meet you, son?
13: No, sir. They didn't even know I was coming.
10: Oh.
13: You see, we live in New York. I just came home and went to the house. It was burned out. There wasn't anybody there. There was a fire. 3 days ago, somebody told me.
10: Where's this?
13: 631 York Avenue.
14: Sergeant.
13: And the whole building's boarded up. It's really burned out.
14: All right, 18, just a second. Hold on.
13: I can't find them. I don't know where they went.
14: Hey, Lieutenant.
10: Yes?
14: Eisman's ringing in. You said let you know.
13: Ask him what's holding up that notification on Lexington Avenue for the 44th. The car's still sitting there.
14: Yes,
13: sir. I was just wondering if you knew anything about it.
14: What about the notification?
13: It's got me worried. Worried to death.
10: Well, did you ask around any of the neighbors?
13: Oh, yes, sir. I asked around. Nobody's in the building. It was burned out. Well,
14: keep on trying that.
13: It's Sunday and right. The stores there are all closed.
10: What do you mean, your family? Your parents?
13: No, sir, my wife and my baby.
10: Oh.
13: Did you ask any of the neighbors in the other buildings? Well, there isn't anybody living in the houses on either side anymore. They're getting ready to make a housing project there. And besides this, there were only 5 or 6 families left in our house. Hey, listen, do you remember the fire? A man over there told me there were some people killed. Do you remember that?
10: Yes, there were some people killed. What's your name, sir?
13: Rawlins, Joe Rawlins.
10: You run the cruise of St. Paul?
13: Yes, sir. Gunner's mate, second class. Hey, listen, who was killed? Not my wife and baby.
10: I don't remember the name Rawlins. I don't think so.
13: Well, could you check?
10: We're going to right now. I'll tell you what you do.
13: Listen, how many people?
10: 5.
13: 5? Oh, God.
10: Well, one of them was a city fireman, the others were tenants.
13: I gotta know. How soon could I know?
10: Well, I'll tell you what you do, son. I'm Captain Kennelly.
13: Yes, sir.
10: And that's my office right across the room there. It'll take a little while to look up the reports. Why don't you just have a seat in my office until we find it?
13: Oh, that's all right. I don't mind.
10: Well, it'll take a few minutes, Joe. You go ahead and sit in there. I'll be right in.
13: Yes, sir. All right.
10: I asked Sergeant Klein to get out the aided case cards and the unusual occurrence report for the fire at 3:30 in the morning 2 days before. It took a few seconds, not a few minutes, but I wanted the chance to read over the reports before I spoke to the sailor again. I read them and gave Sergeant Klein and Lieutenant Gorman instructions to call the Missing Persons Bureau and the Office of the Chief Medical Examiner to get more information concerning their subsequent investigations. Then I walked across the muster room to my office. All right, Joe.
13: Are they weren't killed?
10: Their names weren't listed among the victims. No Rawlinses.
13: Oh, man.
10: Sit down, son.
13: Yeah, thanks. Thanks a lot. You don't know what a relief it is, Captain.
10: I know. Have a cigarette, Joe?
13: Thanks. Thanks. Well, where are they? Where could they have gone?
10: Well, that's what we'll have to find out. Do you have any other family in New York?
13: No, sir. My folks are dead, both of them. You see, that was originally their flat there. I was based out in San Diego when I got married. And my father died, and then about a year later, my mother.
10: Mm-hmm.
13: I was about ready for sea duty again, and I was transferred to the Atlantic Fleet, so Doris and me, that's my wife, Doris, we decided the best thing would be to take over my mother's flat.
10: Well, sounds like it was a good idea.
13: Yes, sir. So we brought the baby on east. That was just the beginning of May.
10: Well, how about any close friends she could be staying with?
13: Well, I wouldn't have any close friends. You see, I had been gone for 3 or 4 years, and I just drifted apart from any friends I did have. As far as Doris is concerned, I don't know. I shipped out just a couple of days after we moved back here. I don't know if she made any friends or who.
10: Does she have any family here?
13: No, sir, not in New York. Her folks live in San Diego, just outside of San Diego. She's got a sister in Missouri.
10: Where in Missouri?
13: St. Louis. And her sister's married to a fellow in the insurance business in St. Louis. Got a good job. I don't know where she could have gone. Beats the living daylights out of me.
10: Well, how about her sister's in St. Louis?
13: No, I don't think so, Captain. It's too far and... Well, I only got a small place. 3 kids of their own. I don't think so. I'm sure. That was a pretty bad fire, wasn't it? The building really looked wrecked.
10: Yeah. They don't know how it started. Short circuit, they think. What floor did you live on, Joe?
13: Fourth floor. Fourth floor in the front. I wonder if she got anything out of there. I had a ball signed by Babe Ruth. I'd hate to lose that. They're getting rare.
15: How old is your baby?
13: Two. She'll be two next month. You want to see a picture?
15: Yeah, sure.
13: She's the cutest little thing. Yeah. Josie. That's after me. Josephine's a real name.
15: She is cute. Is that your wife?
13: Yes, sir. That's Don. Mm-hmm. Oh, you know where I took that? We had to change buses in Columbus, Ohio. I took that on the state capitol grounds. They got squirrels out there so tame they just walk up and take peanuts right out of your hand. Honest.
15: About how tall would you say Doris is?
13: Oh, I don't know. About 5'1", 5'2", something like that. I don't know.
15: Well, how much would you say she weighs?
13: Oh, about 110, I guess. Why?
15: There's no reason.
13: Well, it must be a reason. It's something you're not telling me, isn't it?
15: Joe, listen to me. We think everybody in that building was accounted for.
13: Who was killed? Who was killed beside the fireman, I mean? There was five. Who?
15: Well, there was an elderly couple who lived on the second floor.
13: Who else?
15: And Joe, that's why I asked you the question. I don't think it's them.
13: Who's not them?
15: Well, there were two unidentified bodies.
13: Yeah?
15: Yeah, a woman and a child.
13: Don't kid me now. Tell me the truth.
15: I am telling you the truth. They were burnt beyond recognition, Joe. But the medical examiner's report says the woman weighed about 150 and was 5'6".
13: She's smaller than that, Doris. Much smaller.
15: I know. And the child, they think it's a boy about 4 years old.
13: They think, aren't they sure?
15: Well, they were pretty badly burned, Joe.
13: Well, if they're not identified, who could they be? Somebody must know them.
15: Joe.
13: Where are they?
15: Look, Joe, our report was written the morning of the fire. The Missing Persons Bureau took over the investigation 2 days ago. Bodies have probably been identified by now. I've got my men out there checking. They don't answer the description of your family.
13: Well, where is my family? Where are they?
15: Come in.
16: Captain, can I see you a minute?
15: Yeah, sure. I'll be out.
13: But don't keep anything from me. Don't keep anything from me now.
17: Yes, Sergeant. We checked both the medical examiner and the detectives in the Missing Persons Bureau.
15: Yeah?
17: The bodies of the woman and the kid are still in Bellevue Morgue. Neither of them have been identified yet. They say it's been impossible to get a readable fingerprint off either of them.
15: The descriptions don't fit the ones Joe gave me.
17: Yeah, it's hard to tell in these burn cases, Captain. Descriptions don't mean much.
15: I know. He says his wife has a sister in St. Louis. Ask Missing Persons if they know about the sister.
17: Yes, sir. Yeah, a woman and a child unidentified in the morgue. A woman and a child missing after a fire. Two and two, Captain.
15: All right. Get back on the box.
17: Yes.
13: It's them, isn't it? That's what he told you?
15: No, that's not what he told me.
13: Well, then where are they? What happened to them?
15: We haven't any idea, Joe. But we're sure going to find out. A little before noon that Sunday, I put out a call for the patrol sergeant, Timothy Waters. He was instructed to come by the station and pick up the sailor. Together, they drove over to the burned house and sought out the patrolman on post. Inquiries were made among residents in all the nearby buildings to determine whether they had any knowledge of the whereabouts of the woman and child. Meanwhile, at the precinct house, the desk officer, Lieutenant Gorman, the man on the boxes, Sergeant Klein, and Patrolman Ryan, the 124 man, were making telephone inquiries to the homes of all neighborhood merchants who might have done business with the woman.
18: You don't remember her? Mrs. Rollins,
19: yeah. Sorry. She never came in your store, huh? All right, thank you. No luck there either, Captain.
15: You know what I think we ought to try, Ken?
19: Yes, sir?
15: Mrs. Rollins and the child were both Navy dependents. If they got out of the building and if either of them were injured to any degree, she might have hopped in a cab and gone right to the Brooklyn Naval Hospital or St. Albans.
19: That's possible, Captain. That's where Navy people would head. Shall I call them?
15: No, you better call CB instead of direct. They might want to make the inquiry through the shore patrol. I don't know.
19: Yes, sir.
15: Sergeant.
20: Yes, sir?
15: Listen, Sergeant, I want
20: Excuse me, Captain.
15: Oh, yes, sir.
20: Hello, Miss Crowes? This is Sergeant Klein of the 21st Precinct. You own the grocery store at 619 York Avenue?
15: No, it's all right. Nothing's wrong. We just want a little information.
20: You remember that fire in the building at 631 York? Yeah, that's right. We're looking for a woman and a child who've been missing since then. The name is Rollins. R-A-W-L-E-N-S-E. Mrs. Doris Rollins.
21: Yeah, that's the one.
20: Did she do business in your store?
21: Made it St. Albans.
20: Yeah, I see.
21: In case either the woman or the child was admitted as a...
20: About 5'2 or 3, 110 pounds. 22 years old, very pretty.
21: You get back to
20: her. No, blonde. She has a little girl, 2 years old. You don't know her? Never saw her. All right. Thanks, Mr. Crowes. I'm sorry to have disturbed you. Goodbye. Nothing, Captain.
0: I called CB, Captain. I'll make inquiries.
20: All right. Who did you talk to upstairs, Sergeant?
2: Whitey Howard, Captain. He said he'd try to locate Lieutenant King and have him call in.
20: Okay. When did CB say they'd get back to us again?
0: Right away, Captain.
22: Is this where I report something?
0: Yes, ma'am. Can I help you?
22: My car's gone.
0: Where'd you park it, ma'am?
22: On 64th Street, right near Park Avenue. I was just gone for a few minutes to take some flowers up to my friend.
0: Was it locked?
22: Well, of course it was locked. I got the keys. See?
0: The doors and windows, too?
22: Oh, everything. I was just gone a few minutes.
20: You're sure you didn't park it someplace else?
22: Of course not. I parked it right in front of a building, right in front. It was gone.
0: Sergeant, who's catching upstairs?
21: They're all out, Lieutenant. They're busy with the safe and lock squad and a couple of burglaries we had last night.
0: You see that door back there?
22: Yes.
0: The detectives are all out, ma'am. You go through that door and talk to the officer. He'll take a report on it.
22: Can I give you the report?
0: No, ma'am. He'll take it. He's got the proper form.
22: Through the door.
0: That's fine.
22: Thank you very much.
21: 21st Precinct, Sergeant Klein. Hey, Captain Canelli.
20: Who is it, Lieutenant King?
21: No, sir, the division captain.
20: Oh, all right, I'll take you right here.
21: Go ahead, sir.
20: Captain Canelli.
21: Hello, Ben.
20: Yeah?
21: Tomorrow night?
20: Yes, I'm working my night, too.
21: All right, sure.
20: What?
21: 21st Precinct, Sergeant Klein.
20: Will the chief be back at 10?
21: Yes, he's here, sir, but he's on the phone.
20: Okay, Ben, I'll see you. Bye.
21: Hold on, Lieutenant. Lieutenant King calling in, Captain.
20: Sergeant, leave a note on my desk. I'm to cover division between 7 and 10 tomorrow night for the deputy chief. He's got a PAL meeting at the Waldorf.
21: Yes.
20: All right, I'll take Lieutenant King. Captain Canelli. Hello, Matt.

0: Right for the deputy chief. He's got a PAL meeting at the Waldorf.
1: Yes.
0: All right, I'll take Lieutenant King. Captain Canary. Hello, Matt. Did Whitey Howard tell you what we've got about the sailor? Yeah. Well, the poor kid's about half crazy over it. No, neither can I. Listen, it's better than even money that those two bodies down in the morgue are his wife and baby, but there's two things you can do for me. You've got the connection. Well, it just involves a couple of phone calls. Yeah, one is I'd like you to get hold of the postal inspectors and have them get us into the Lenox Hill post office on East 70th. Well, we're interested in knowing if she left a change of address card. Yeah, okay. Well, that's fine, Matt. Yeah. And the other is to check your source at Con Ed and see if she ordered electric service at another address before or after the fire. Thanks, Matt. I certainly appreciate it. Yeah, I'm sorry to bother you at home. Okay. We'll wait for your call. So long.
2: Will it be able to manage it, Captain?
0: Yeah, I can. He'll get right on it.
2: Well, I hope I'm wrong. But I think we're all just wasting a lot of time.
0: In another half hour, Sergeant Shea returned to the station house with Joe Rollins. The sailor stood by dejectedly as Sergeant Waters reported to me that he and the patrolman on post had interviewed tenants, neighbors, and merchants. They all knew Mrs. Rollins and the child on site. Some had recalled seeing them on the afternoon and morning before the fire. Not one remembered seeing them on the street during the fire. More important, not one remembered seeing Mrs. Rollins the afternoon following the fire, when most of the tenants gathered at the scene in the hope of salvaging some of their belongings. Sergeant Waters resumed patrol and left Joe Rollins sitting in my office. I read accumulated reports and approved the list of cabarets to be inspected by the patrol sergeant that night. Ellen called and I made arrangements to meet her in Midtown for dinner. Then I went back to reading and signing reports. Finally, the sailor raised his head.
3: Captain.
0: Yes, Joe?
3: Where they got them?
0: Where they got what?
3: The bodies.
0: Oh. At the morgue, Bellevue.
3: I want to look at them.
0: They're burned beyond recognition, Joe.
3: I want to see them. I want to see if they're mine.
0: Wouldn't do you any good.
3: I want to see them. I can tell.
0: Missing Persons Bureau says there's only one possibility. That's to send to San Diego to our old dentist and get a chart of the work she's had done. They'll wire the dentist the first thing in the morning.
3: No, but I can't wait that long. I want to see them now.
0: All right, Joe. I'll take you to see them. I went out into the muster room and told Sergeant Klein to radio for Patrolman Farrell to drop his recorder on post and drive the car to the precinct house. Lieutenant Gorman told me that CB had called back to report that neither Mrs. Rollins nor the child had been admitted to St. Albans or Brooklyn Naval Hospitals. There was no word yet on the two important lines sought after by Lieutenant King, commander of the 21st Detective Squad. When the car arrived, Patrolman Farrell drove us down to the Bellevue morgue. On the way in, we were met by Detective Anthony Trinker of the Missing Persons Bureau. Detective Trinker had handled the investigation of this case along with the office of the chief medical examiner. He took us inside the mortuary. Joe's face was firm and expressionless. All right.
4: That one, Arthur.

Okay, Arthur. Over here now.

0: Have a seat over there. Captain? Thanks, Tony. Joe?
1: Oh, it's all right.
0: I told you identification would be impossible. I don't even know if we can identify the woman through dental charts or x-rays. As far as the child's concerned, we can't even tell for sure whether it's a boy or a girl. That's how bad things are.
2: Tony, you estimated the weight of the woman at 150 or so and the height 5'6". The child you said was about 4 years old, probably a boy. Those descriptions don't match up with Joe's family.
0: Mm-hmm. No, they don't. Burn cases can have peculiar results. Some of the victims appear larger, some smaller, some the same size. It depends on a lot of factors.
1: Look, I don't care about factors. Give me facts. That's all facts.
0: You want it straight, Joe.
1: I've been asking for it straight. All day I've been asking for it straight. Nobody gives me an answer without a hedge.
0: All right. It's as simple as this. If that isn't your family, where are they?
3: I can answer that one. I know where they are.
2: Detective Trinker told me he would not file his final report until after he received the dental charts and x-rays from San Diego. We walked back out to the car and rode uptown to the 21st in complete silence. Even the radio was quiet. Only four calls came over from 30th Street to the house. Inside the muster room, Lieutenant Gorman told me that Lieutenant King had called. Both of his lines fizzled. Con Ed showed no change order in electric service for Mrs. Rollins, nor had she filed a change of address card at the East 70th Street post office. It was 4:00. I turned out the platoon for the night tour. Joe Rollins stood in a corner. He watched blankly as I spoke to the men. He didn't seem to notice them as they marched out the door. He followed them out. I went after him. Joe. Where are you going, Joe?
3: I don't know. Back to my ship, I guess. I won't bother you anymore, Captain.
0: Wasn't any bother, Joe. It's the job. But I'm worried about you.
3: Well, you don't have to worry about me, sir. I'll be all right. The only thing is how to let her mother know. How can I break the news to them?
0: It's got to be done.
3: Now, they're such nice folks. It's just a shame, a shame.
0: Yeah.
3: Got to let her sister know, too. You know, we stopped there for a day on the way from the coast. She showed us a real time in St. Louis. Oh, we sure did have fun. We laughed and carried on. Everything was so funny. Very funny now.
0: You've got to give these things time, Joe.
3: Yeah. I think maybe I'll call her sister and then let her sister call her mother. That's the best thing, huh? I'll do it right now while it's on my mind. It's the only way. Get it over with. Have they got a phone in there in that candy store?
1: Yeah.
3: Oh, just one more favor, Captain. You come with me while I call, just so I don't get cold feet.
0: All right.
3: That's what I'm afraid of. I'll get cold feet.
0: Go ahead. I'll get some change.
3: Oh, that's all right. I got lots of change.
0: All right.
3: I'll leave the door open, all right?
0: Sure, if you want.
3: I got a sister's number in my wallet. You know, in case of emergency.
0: You dial 211. That's long distance.
4: Your call, please.
3: I want to call St. Louis, Missouri. Evergreen 9970.
4: St. Louis, Missouri, Ralph. What number are you calling from, please?
3: Eldorado 54599.
4: 3155 Tandem, dial 2 letters plus the number.
3: I don't know how I'm going to say it, Captain.
4: Deposit $1.50 for 3 minutes, please.
3: Yes, ma'am. 25, 6, 75, 7.
4: Thank you.
3: They're ringing. I should have thought of what to say. I don't think anybody's home, Captain.
0: Let them keep ringing.
3: Doris?
5: Who is it, Joe?
3: Yeah, honey, it's me.
5: Joe, you should have written.
3: Because she's in St. Louis.
5: Well, when'd you get in?
3: What are you doing in St. Louis? I got in this morning.
5: We came about 3 days ago.
3: Oh, dear, it's good to hear you, baby. You don't know how good. Hey, what are you doing there?
5: Bill wired me that I had to have an an operation.
1: Oh, yeah?
5: No one to take care of the kid, so I just left in an hour's notice.
1: Oh, how is he?
5: Oh, she's getting along fine. I didn't expect it till September 1st, Joe. I'm sorry.
1: Oh, it's all right, baby. It's all right. How's Josie?
5: Wonderful. Getting bigger every day. She just loves her cousin. How do you feel?
1: Oh, fine. Just fine. Hey, listen, I got some big news for you. No, nothing like that. This is really very funny. It's a riot. The house burned down.
5: The house burned down? Joe, what are you talking about?
1: Look, I'll explain it to you when I get there.
5: Joe!
1: Kiss everybody for me. I'm taking the next plane. I'll wire you from the airport.
5: Joe, what about the house?
1: I missed the plane, baby. I'll tell you when I get there. Goodbye. Thank God.
2: Joe, I'm happy for you.
1: I'm pretty happy for myself. Except... who are the woman and child down there?
2: You've got your problem worked out, Joe. Let us worry about this one.
6: First Precinct, Sergeant Klein. A truck ran into what? A store? Where is it? Where? 622? Speak into the phone, please. Did it jump the sidewalk? Is anybody hurt? How many people are hurt? Speak a little louder, will you, please? What did he do?
2: And so it goes around the clock through the week, every day, every year. A police precinct in the city of New York is a flesh-and-blood merry-go-round. Anyone can catch the brass ring... or the brass ring can catch anyone.
7: 21st Precinct, a factual account of the way the police work in the world's largest city, is presented with the official cooperation of the Patrolmen's Benevolent Association, an organization of more than 20,000 members of the Police Department, City of New York. Everett Sloan in the role of Captain Kennelly, John Sylvester as Joe. Featured in tonight's cast were Gene Gillespie and Amzie Strickland, Lawson Zerbe, Santos Ortega, and Bob Simon. 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Art Hanna speaking.
8: 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Moist. 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Like it?
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0: They don't even look like people.
1: All right, Arthur. Thank you. Let's go this way, huh?
0: Not even like people.
1: This was your idea, Joe. Through there.

0: One problem solved and another comes up in its place. Somebody said that to me once. She said, "Mara Motswe, it is always like that, isn't it?" And I said, well, I forget exactly what I said, and I do not think that it was all that memorable or important. I do not think I would have agreed, though, as I take the view that although life brings its problems, and whose life does not do that, there are times when there do not seem to be too many of them. Those are good times when everything seems to run smoothly, when everything is in its place, when you feel that where you are is exactly where you want to be, and what you are doing is exactly what you should be doing. Is that how I am feeling right now? Let me think. What are the problems facing me? My failing van, my friend of so many years making a terrible noise in its engine? Big problem. Violet Sipoto trying to steal Futi Rachi Futi from his lawful fiancée, Mama Kutsi. Big problem for Mama Kutsi. The case of the Kalahari Swoopers, the football team that seemed to be losing every match. Big problem for Mr. Malofololo, the owner, and for me, since I had been asked to find out why it was losing and to do something about it. And so I found myself going off to visit the goalkeeper, a man called Big Man Taffa. These footballers have very strange nicknames. One of the players in the team is called 12 Volts. Why, I wonder? I suppose it's because football players are usually men, and we all know that men are little boys at heart. Although Mama Kutsi says that I shouldn't say things like that these days. Why not, I wonder? If they are true, which they are. But that is a big question, and not one that I was thinking about when I packed my van outside the house of Big Man Taffa, goalkeeper to the Swoopers, and therefore suspect number one. There was a small boy standing in the road, and I asked him, "Is this the house of Big Man Taffa, the famous football player?"
1: "Yes, ma, it is. That yellow one there, that is Mr. Taffa's house."
0: "Thank you, young man. You are very helpful."
1: "Thank you, ma."
0: I find that one of the best sources of information is a small boy. They watch. They miss nothing. They can be very useful.
2: Coco, may I come in?
3: Yes, please, come in, ma. I'm in the kitchen. Dumela, ma. You are...
0: Mara Motswe.
3: Oh, of course. Mr. Malofololo told everybody to expect you. I am cooking a stew. If we talk in the kitchen, then I can watch it.
0: I like to spend time in my kitchen, too. A sitting room is too formal, I think.
3: Oh, untidy. Ours is always untidy. Big Man throws his newspapers down on the floor, and he leaves his clothes there, too. I have to pick them up. Where would men be, ma, if they did not have us to find their clothes? Hmm? They would have to walk around with no clothes on half the time.
0: That is very true, ma. Men need us. Mm. They don't always know it, but they need us. This is a very nice kitchen, ma.
3: Oh, thank you, ma.
0: You have all the latest equipment. What is that thing over there?
3: Oh, that is a blender on top of the freezer next to
0: I looked about me. Yes, everything in here was very expensive. Did goalkeepers get paid that much, I wondered? Or did they have money like this only if they took bribes to let goals through?
3: And so Big Man and I went to choose that microwave, and he said that this was the one. The very best, I think.
0: Very nice. Very nice. Mm. Tell me, ma, what do you think of this problem that the Kalahari Swoopers are having at the moment? They are losing all the time, aren't they? Does Big Man talk to you about that?
3: Big Man thinks that the problem is Mr. Molofonolo himself.
4: Uh-huh.
3: He says that the boss doesn't know anything about football. He says that this is the usual problem with rich men who buy football teams. They think they can play, but they cannot.
0: He doesn't like Mr. Molofonolo.
3: I wouldn't say that. No. Maybe I would. He says that Mr. Molofonolo is always telling the players what to do. He says that this is the job of the captain or the coach. But the coach is no good, and although the captain used to be a good player, he can't play anymore.
0: I'm sorry to hear that. I thought Robes Tobeha was very good.
3: Was. No, Big Man says that the problem really is Mr. Molofonolo. And it's interesting, Ma, that he gets somebody else to talk to people about his problem.
0: Mm.
3: I mean, no disrespect to you, Ma, but why ask a woman to go and speak to men about football?
0: Some people find it difficult to talk. Mm. Sometimes it's easier to get somebody else to talk for you.
3: But that man is always talking. My husband says that he never stops. Do this, do that, talking all the time. No, the problem is that he cannot listen. That is his problem. So, maybe he has chosen you to be his ears.
5: Maramotswe, listen to that engine. Just listen to it.
0: Engines always make a noise, Ra. That's what they do.
5: Not a noise like that. Switch it on a moment. Let me listen.
0: The fan is fine, Ra. There is nothing wrong with it.
5: Just switch it on, please. There, you see? Switch it off now. That's a very serious noise, that one. You're going to have to let me look at it, you know.
0: I don't want to be any trouble, Ra. Maybe some other time.
5: Nonsense. Listen, Maramotswe. What do you think this van does for my reputation?
0: Your reputation? I really don't see what that has to do with it, Ra. You are not the one driving this van.
5: No, it is you. And you are my wife, as everybody knows. They'll be saying, there goes that Maramotswe in her useless old van. Listen to the noise. And there she is, the wife of Mr. J.L.B. Matekoni, who is meant to be a prominent mechanic. But what mechanic, eh? We ask ourselves, would let his wife drive around in a van like that? Shame on him. That is what they'll be saying, Ma. Shame on him. Why doesn't he get a new van for his wife? Maybe he isn't such a good mechanic after all.
6: They're making a dreadful noise out there, Maramotswe. How can we run a detective agency with all that din going on? They will be stopping for teaching. Listen. 11 o'clock exactly. You could set your watch by them.
7: Yes. They're very predictable, Ma. Now, in 10 seconds exactly, the door will open and Fen will come in and collect the tea for all of them. Juan. 2, 3, 4, 5.
8: You're early?
7: No, it's tea time.
0: Fanwell, when you finish taking the tea through to the garage, could you and I have a little word outside?
7: What have I done, Ma? Is the boss cross with me?
0: Of course not. He thinks you're a very good apprentice. This is something private. Just you and me.
7: What is it, Ma?
0: Fanwell, as you know, I have a van.
7: Of course I know that, Ma. I see it every day. Your tiny white van. That is what you call it, isn't it?
0: Yes. It is an old van, but it has been my friend for many years.
7: I can tell that, Ma. I would have sold it years ago if I were you.
0: Would you sell a friend, Fanwell?
7: You put it like that, then.
0: And now it is making a bad noise.
7: I've heard it. Bad news, Maramotswe. I don't like that noise. The boss said, my wife's van is finished now. Listen to that. That's what he said, Ma.
0: But that's the problem. I think that my van can be fixed, But if I ask Mr. JLB Metekoni to fix it, then he'll say it's the end. He wants to buy me a new one.
7: So, ma?
0: I trust you, Fenwell. Mr. JLB Metekoni speaks very highly of your work. Could you take a look at it? Not here, of course, but discreetly, at home.
7: Well...
0: Please. Fenwell, please. I'm asking you a big favor, I know, but please?
7: All right, ma. When? Tonight?
0: Yes. I'll run you home. At 5 o'clock, you go and stand down by the corner and I'll pick you up.
7: All right, ma. 5 o'clock.
4: Oh, ma. That really is a bad noise. How long has it been doing that?
0: I don't remember. It was not always this loud. At first, it was not a very big noise.
4: You should always try to stop a noise when it is a small noise. The boss tells us that all the time. A small thing is easier to deal with than a big thing.
0: I know that, Fenwell. But when you're fond of a van and it starts to make a noise, you just hope that it will go away.
7: You take the next turning to the right, ma. It is the house along there.
0: Do you live with your family, Fenwell?
7: With my grandmother and my brothers and sisters.
0: She looks after everyone?
7: She does. My mother is late, you see. And so my grandmother is the one who looks after all the children. There. You see that girl there? She is my sister. She will look after you while I start work on the van. You know I can't guarantee anything, ma. All I can do is look at it and see if anything can be done. You must not get your hopes up.
0: I won't.
7: My sister will take you to my grandmother. She's inside.
6: Coco.
9: You may come in, ma. You are the lady Fenwell works for.
10: He works for my husband, ma. He's looking at my van as a favor. He said that I could come inside and wait.
9: You are welcome to do that, ma. I shall give you some water. It's thirsty weather today. There you are. That will make you feel cooler. Fenwell is a good boy, ma. He is doing his best.
10: I can tell that.
9: He has always been good with his hands, right from the beginning. I was not surprised that he became a mechanic. I am so proud of him.
10: And I'm sure that he's proud of you, ma.
9: That is good to know.
10: How did you come to be here in Haberoni, ma? You are not from here, are you?
9: No, ma. I am from Tamaha. I was a potter. I made those pots that people like to buy. They were very good pots, ma. But then the mother of these children became late, and I came to look after them. That is what I have been doing. Children and pots. I still make some pots, but it's difficult to get the right dyes here in Haberoni. Out there in Tamaha, we had all the things that we needed. We just had to go and find them. We had good clay. We had many fine dyes from red earth and from plants that we knew. All of that was just given to us by God. And we did not have to pay for it. Here in Haberoni, there is nothing that is free. Even the things that God gives to Botswana. Someone comes along and puts a price on them. Then they say, no, that is 20 pula, that one. And that one is 50, and so on. One day, they are going to put a price on the air itself, ma. And say, no, you cannot breathe unless you give us 40 pula for the air. Do you think that air is free?
10: That is my van Fenwell is working on.
9: He will be kind to it. He is a kind boy.
7: I have looked at the van, Mara Motswe. I know what the trouble is. Do you want to hear about it?
10: I am stealing myself. I'm trying to be strong.
7: It's not good news, ma.
10: I did not think it would be. But I wondered if you might be able to fix it just so that it keeps going. Just that.
7: I'm not a miracle worker, Ma. I'm a mechanic, an apprentice mechanic. I cannot do anything for your poor van. All the bearings are gone and the engine would need a complete rebuild. It is beyond fixing.
10: I must say goodbye to it.
7: You must, Ma. I'm very sorry.
0: I said goodbye to my old friend. The next day, Fanwell drove with me to the scrap yard. I could not bear to look at what happened there. I could not watch as the man got into my van and put his hands over his ears to block out the noise when it started. It was not a dignified end. And then we went back to the garage, and there was Mr. J.L.B. Metekuni smiling at me.
5: You mustn't be sad, Ma. It was a very old van. It was time for it to rest.
10: I know, Ra. I know. But you cannot tell yourself not to be sad. Sadness is something that just comes. You cannot tell it to go away.
5: Then I have something to make you happy. Close your eyes, and I'm going to lead you around to the back of the garage. Come on, take my hand. Fanwell, come and take my remote with the other hand. There, let's go.
0: Of course, I knew straight away what he had lined up for me. He had been talking for a long time about getting me a new van, and he had even shown me brochures. So, I knew when I opened my eyes what I would see.
5: You can open your eyes now, precious. Go on, open them.
10: This is for me?
5: This is for you. All yours. Brand new delivery mileage.
10: It is a very pretty van.
7: Pretty? Ma, it's an automatic. It's got a 1600cc engine. Advanced braking system. Ma, this is a number one big time van.
10: Yes, Fanwell. It is a very fine van. Thank you, Mr. J.L.B. Metekuni. Thank you so much. I'm sure that I will love this van.
11: Very nice, Ma. But listen to that engine. You can hardly hear it. It is like a little bee buzzing away somewhere in the distance. Your old van's engine sounded like an elephant with a very sore stomach.
10: Well, it was a bit old, Ma. But I must say...
11: And look at this. This thing here. If you press it...
10: Do not press it, Ma. There are too many buttons and switches here.
11: And the radio. CD player.
10: Everything. This is a very fine van. Mama Kutsi. If you don't mind, we are not going to a dance. We are in the middle of an investigation.
11: Of course, Ma. Of course. That stupid football team. Mr. Molofololo and his team of bad losers. Team of little boys.
10: Mr. Molofololo, who is paying your wages, Mama Kutsi. Perhaps you should remember that.
11: You're right, Ma. Sorry. I shall be serious now. Who is this person we are going to see?
10: Mr. Oteng Boleleng. He's a very famous member of the Kalahari Swoopers, apparently. He's a midfield striker. Whatever that is.
11: That sounds very important. I would not like to argue with a midfield striker.
10: No. Let's hope we don't have to argue with him. But he could be the traitor we are looking for. Who knows, Mama Kutsi? You know, I have absolutely no feeling for this case. I haven't got a clue as to where we are. Not a clue.
11: Clues are what we detectives need, Ma. Is that the cafe over there? Is that where we're meeting him?
10: It is, Ma. Now, let's go in and see what we think of this midfield striker person. Mr. Boleleng? Oteng Boleleng?
12: I am Boleleng. What do you want?
10: I am Mara Motswe.
12: So you are Mara Motswe, and?
10: And this is Mama Kutsi.
12: Ramotswe and Makutsi. So?
10: Mr. Molofololo has instructed us to interview all the players.
12: So I'm told, but I am very busy, Maramotswe, and I cannot spare more than a few minutes.
10: What do you do, Ra? Apart from being a midfield striker, of course.
12: I'm a salesman. Fridges and freezers.
9: Oh, that is very important in a hot country. Where would we be without fridges, eh?
12: We would still be in Botswana, ma.
10: Tell me, Ra, what is wrong with the team? Why is it always losing?
12: That is a very strange question, ma.
10: Why is it strange?
12: Because it is so obvious. Nobody should have to ask it.
9: It may be obvious to you, Ra, but it's not obvious to us. The Supers used to win. Now they lose. How would you explain that?
12: The goalie. If the other side scores goals, then it is because the goalie lets them in. It is big man Tafa's fault.
9: He's doing that deliberately?
12: No. It's much simpler than that. It's his eyesight.
10: What's wrong with his eyesight?
12: He needs glasses. You can't have a goalie in glasses. It would look odd.
10: How do you know he can't see? Has he told you?
12: I saw him trip over something once. He didn't see me, but I am sure of it. And I threw him something once, a pencil. I said, "Here, big man, catch this." And he couldn't see it.
10: Poor man, that isn't very kind.
12: Football isn't about kindness, ma. But I'll tell you another thing. Molofololo doesn't help. He's always changing things. He changes tactics. He changes practice times. He changed all our kit when we got a new sponsor. Fancy boots, everything. Change. And he never listens when we complain. Never.
10: Yes, Ra. Yes. We are doing our best, Ra.
13: But that is not good enough. Best is not an answer. A name is an answer.
10: We are talking to people, Ra. We have been to see Big Man Tafa and then Oteng Boleleng. We are writing up reports on all of the players we see.
13: And where is the result? Where is the name? I don't want to see a lot of writing. I want to see a name.
10: You must be patient, Ra.
13: I want results, Ma Romotswe. Thank you and goodbye, results. Goodbye again.
10: Oh! You probably can guess who that was, Mama Kutsi.
9: Our friend, Mr. Football?
10: Yes. Wanting results. Don't we all want results? Everybody, everything, even a little beetle pushing something into its hole in the ground wants results.
9: Well, at least we'll know something about football at the end of all this.
10: Oh, I believe that there are some ladies who learn about football just to be able to talk to men.
9: Violet Sibutu. Football, furniture, she'll do anything to get her hands on a man.
10: Are you still worried about her?
9: Of course I'm worried, Ma. My footy is a good man, and I trust him, but even a good man can sometimes be not so good.
10: Have you heard anything more?
9: I have heard something. I met one of the ladies who works in Footy's shop. It was in the supermarket. She told me that over the last few days, Violet has sold even more bets. Apparently, Footy is so pleased that he has been talking about promoting her.
10: Oh, that is very bad, Ma. But how has she been selling all these beds? Is she really such a great sales lady?
9: It's a mystery, Ma. Maybe she is persuasive. I don't know. But one thing she did tell me, Ma, that other woman, she said that all the customers, except for one, were men.
10: Men, Ma?
9: Men.
10: Mama Kutsi, please go and see if Charlie is free.
9: What do you want him for, Ma?
10: He needs to buy a bed, Mama Kutsi.
14: So, ladies, you want to speak to me? Are you ladies having difficulty adding figures or something? You've come to the right place. Best in class for mathematics at the Botswana Automated Trades College, 3 years running. 1, 2, 3, 4, and you're men.
10: No, Charlie, nothing like that. Please, sit down. Now, we have an important job for you. This is something that requires a very good actor. Somebody who could be in film.
14: Even better. Tell me what it is, Ma.
10: What we want you to do, Charlie, is to come with us to the Double Comfort Furniture Store. You know the place that belongs to Mr. Footy Ratty Footy?
14: Old Footy.
10: Do not be disrespectful, Charlie. Once we get there, we would like you to go in
0: and pretend that you are interested in buying a bed. Go to the bed department and you will find a lady there called Violet.
15: Violet Sepoto, the one we chased in the supermarket, the one who looks all like this.
0: That is her. And yes, she is a very glamorous lady.
6: Oh, is that what husband stealers are called these days? Glamorous ladies. That is a very good name for such ladies, I think.
0: Be that as it may. When you get there, Charlie, I want you to pretend that you are looking for a very good bed. Tell her that you have moved from Francistown. Say that you had a very good job there with one of the mining companies. And now you are going to be based in Kabaroni and need a new bed.
15: A new bed?
0: Mm-hmm.
15: Oh, yes. That is a good idea.
0: Listen to me now, Charlie. Tell her that you would like a double bed. That you are not married or anything like that, but that you would like a good-sized bed. That is all you have to say.
15: What if she doesn't believe me?
0: Why should she not believe you? Young men need beds.
6: We all need a bed. Everybody has to sleep somewhere.
0: That is certainly well known.
6: One other thing, Ma. Why are you asking Charlie to do this? What do you hope to prove?
0: We'll see. Sometimes you don't know what you're looking for until you find it. Would you not agree with that, Ma?
6: I'm not sure, Ma. I'll have to think about it.
0: Well, it is true. It really is.
6: You've been a long time, Ma.
0: 15 minutes. Sometimes, time seems longer when you are waiting.
6: What do you think is going on in there? Do you think he's wasting his time looking at other furniture? You know how Charlie is.
0: No. I suspect that he's doing exactly what we asked him to do. Charlie's a bit of an actor. He'll be loving this.
6: That woman! I can hardly think of her without feeling all hot. Here, at the back of my neck.
0: She's not a good woman.
6: She's a Jezebel.
0: Perhaps. You should trust Futima. He doesn't like women like that. He likes homely women.
6: Is that what I am, Ma? Homely?
0: I didn't say that.
6: Yes, you did, Ma. You said that Futi...
0: Look, here's Charlie coming. Charlie, over here. Get into the back.
16: Well, ladies, it's hot out here and it's hot in there, too.
0: What happened?
16: She's quite a lady, that one. One, two, three.
6: Never mind all that, Charlie. Tell us what happened.
0: Give him time, Ma. Get your breath back, Charlie. Tell us in your own time.
16: Well, now, I went into the store. That's quite a store, Maramotswe. No wonder Mama Kutsi is happy to be engaged to that footy. Big store, big man.
0: Yes, yes, Charlie. But what about the bed?
16: I found that lady you were talking about.
0: Uh-huh.
16: That Violet lady. My, my. Pretty lady, that one. Anyway, she comes up to me and she says...
17: Are you looking for a bed, Ra?
16: Uh-huh.
17: Yes, this is the right place. You've come to the best place in Botswana for beds.
16: Well, I'm glad to hear that, Ma. My, you have many beds in this place. Look at them all. You could do a lot of sleeping in all these beds. You could sleep your life away, I think.
17: Oh, yes, Ra. But you don't want to spend all your time sleeping, do you?
16: No. A bit of sleeping and a bit of talking, maybe. Very nice. One, two, three.
17: You are very funny, Ra. Now tell me, what sort of bed do you want?
16: I want a very big bed. I want a bed with good springs.
17: Oh, big, strong springs. Yes. That is a very good idea, Ra. We have many beds like that. This one here, for instance, you see how soft it is? Sit on it. Bounce up and down. There. You see how comfortable it is? You would have a very good night's rest in a bed like that.
16: Oh, yes. A very good night.
17: Try lying down on it, Ra. Like that. Yes. You look very handsome, Ra, lying on that bed. Very handsome. What do you think of that bed? Don't you think it's the most comfortable bed you ever tried? I'm sure a handsome young man like you has slept in many beds.
16: Yes, it is very comfortable. But it is a big purchase, a bed like this. I need to think. I'm not too sure, really, about this bed. I will need to look at beds in other shops.
17: You don't need to go to other shops, Ra. This is the best place for beds. Everybody knows that. And if you buy this bed, Ra, Then one day soon, I'll come to your place and help you try it out.
16: You'll come to my place? After I've bought the bed, you'll help me try it out?
17: That's what I said, Ra. I wouldn't say that to every customer, but you, Ra, you're special. So if you buy this bed, I'll come to your place and check up that everything is satisfactory. After sales care, you know. That's what they call it.
10: I knew it. I knew it, Mama Kutsi. That is how Violet Zipota manages to sell so many beds.
6: Shameless. Shameless. This has been happening under Footy's nose, and he did not know what she was saying to the customers.
16: Maybe he does, Ma.
6: What do you mean, Charlie?
16: I might have told Footy myself, Ma. I didn't mean to, but... Well, you see, what happened was this. After I told her I was going to think about it, I started to leave. But I saw a man looking at one of the other beds as if he was inspecting it. His back was turned to me and I did not see his face. As I walked past him, I whispered,
12: "If you're looking for a bed, La, this is the best place to buy one. That lady over there, the sales lady, very helpful. Buy a bed and she'll come on to your place to help you try it out."
16: How's that for a good offer, La?
12: I beg your pardon, Ra. What are you talking about?
16: Oh, Mr. Rajifuti, I didn't know it was you. I thought you were a customer.
12: Well, it is me. I am not a customer. And what is all this about a lady offering to go around to customers' houses, eh? What are you suggesting?
16: I am not suggesting, Ra. She's the one who suggested.
12: You are accusing a member of my staff of impropriety.
16: Well, she is. She's a big impropriety.
12: You are not making this up.
16: I'm not making it up at all, Ra.
12: This is a respectable shop. The thought of this happening under my roof.
10: Oh, that's wonderful. I can just see it. That shameless woman.
6: So what do we do now, Ma?
10: I don't think we have to do anything more, Mama Kutsi. Footy now knows about
6: the bad woman in his bed. Department.
18: Hey, you there.
6: Oh, Ma, look out. Here she comes.
18: You in the bed.
10: Are you looking for us, Ma?
18: You know very well I'm looking for you. You and that young man of yours. You there. Yes, you. You think I don't know what you've done?
10: I don't know what you're talking about, Ma.
18: It's you, Ma Remotswe. It's you who's done this thing to me. I shall not forget it.
10: We have done nothing, Ma. You are the one who has done this to yourself.
18: And you, Grace Mekutsi. Don't think I don't know that you've been involved as well. Well, if I were you, I'd hang on to your precious footy, Raddy footy, very tight. He really likes me, you know. He couldn't keep his hands off me. And he's an engaged man.
10: Don't believe her. Footy would never do anything like that.
18: Oh, yes, he would. And he did.
16: You're a big liar, Ma. A big liar.
10: Be quiet, Charlie. We're not going to stay and be shouted at by this woman.
18: Don't think you can hold on to that man.
10: Don't believe that woman. She's jealous of you. And Footy is a good, upright man. He's still your fiancé. That is what Violet cannot stand.
6: I trust Footy. He would never go near a woman like her. And I never thought he would.
10: Well, Mama Kutsi, that certainly sorted that out. Thank you for dropping in for tea, by the way. I like to sit here on a Saturday afternoon.
6: It's so peaceful. I like your house, Ma, and your garden. When Footy and I have a big house with a garden, it will be just like this.
10: Talking of Footy, what did he do about Violet?
6: Ah, he showed her the door, Ma. Big sales or not, he would not have that sort of thing going on.
10: She'll pop up again somewhere or other, I expect. That's what people like that do. They pop up.
6: Perhaps one day she'll become a better person.
10: I hope so. But I don't think we should hold our breath.
6: Look at that bird over there, Ma. That is the go-away bird, isn't it, Ma?
10: Yes. It likes that tree of mine. It is always sitting there.
6: A go-away bird that doesn't go away. Tell me, Ma, what are we going to do about the football case? We've spoken to all the players now, and I don't think that we've got anywhere.
10: No, They all have their own theories about the problem. Everyone blames everyone else.
6: Yet there's one person who's blamed by everybody. Mr. Molofololo himself.
10: I noticed that. But it can't be him, can it?
6: No.
10: So I think that we'll just have to write him a letter.
6: Yes, a good idea. We could write. We have investigated this matter thoroughly. And while we have found evidence of some dissatisfaction, we cannot find a traitor. We would suggest, Ra, that the team might play better if you did not spend so much time changing tactics and telling them what to do. In conclusion, therefore...
10: In conclusion, all inquiries must now be terminated after payment of our bill, which we now append to this letter.
6: Very good, Ma. Very good.
10: Some cases just don't have a neat solution. Oh, look! Who's here? Hello, Puso.
7: Hello.
10: Have you said good afternoon to Mama Kutsi?
7: Good afternoon, Ma.
10: Ah, what are you up to, Puso?
7: I'm going to play football with my friend over there.
10: Very good. So you're going to pretend to be the Kalahari Swoopers?
7: No, Ma, not them. They always lose.
10: I suppose that's true.
6: Why do you think they always lose, Puso?
7: I know the reason, Ma.
6: You know the reason? So you are becoming a detective yourself, Puso. What is the reason?
7: Remember when I went to meet the team in the dressing room before they played the Labatie Dynamo? Remember that, Ma?
10: Mm-hmm.
7: Well, when I was there...
19: Maramotswe is ready to see you, Ra.
20: I don't know why you ladies have to pretend that you're a big office. Of course she's ready to see me. I can see that.
19: This way, please.
20: I can see where to go, Ma. This is a tiny office. Big bills, though.
10: Mr. Molofololo, you received my letter.
20: I certainly did, Ma. Not that it had much to say. You found no answer. In the end of the day, no answer. Just a big bill.
10: We investigated the issue very thoroughly. We left no stone unturned.
6: No boot, either.
20: What was that?
10: Just an expression. Now, why don't you sit down, Ra, and let us talk to you about it. Oh, as it happens, I have what I think is the answer to your problem. What I said in my letter, by the way, is true.
20: True? You say it's true that I'm the one who should change? What's that got to do with finding the traitor?
10: There is no traitor. People often invent a traitor, you know, to mask their own problems.
20: That is nonsense. Psychological nonsense. Nothing to do with football. I want to know the answer, Ma, not to be given ridiculous, half-baked theories.
6: Boots.
20: What is wrong with this lady, Ma? Why does she keep going on about boots?
6: Because that's your answer, Ra.
10: She's right, Ra. Do you think that you can play good football in uncomfortable boots?
20: Of course not. Anybody could tell you that.
10: Anybody could tell a person that, provided that person is prepared to listen. And you, Ra, I am afraid to say, when did you last listen? Really listen to your players.
20: I am always listening. They're always complaining. I can't listen to every complaint. Now, you listen to me, Maro Motswe.
6: If you'd listen to what they said about boots.
20: Who said what about boots? What is all this nonsense?
10: My assistant is trying to tell you something.
20: What?
10: And again, you aren't listening, Ra. So let me explain it to you. My little boy Puso had that big treat of being taken to see the players in the dressing room. And unlike Yura, he listened to what they were saying. They complained about their boots. They said that you had found a new sponsor who bought new boots for all of them, but they did not like them. The boots were uncomfortable. They tried to tell you, but as usual, you wouldn't listen. Had you listened, you would have found out why they were losing. Bad boots, unhappy players, lots of losses.
20: Yes, ma'am.
10: So, if you want to win football matches, you will have to change. Go back to their old boots and see what happens. Then, start listening to people, huh? Well, he did listen, eventually. And the following week, the Kalahari Swoopers won handsomely. 10-0 or 10-something or whatever it was. I do not understand football very well. Life at the agency continued, as it always does. We solve one case,
0: And we certainly solved that one, or rather young Puso did. And then we go on to the next matter. For most of us, of course, that is what life is. We do what we've always been doing, and then we do it again. I'm not unhappy about that, because I am happy with my life and with the things I do with it. There are some things I would change, of course, if I could. I would have my old van back, my faithful tiny white van. But for the most part, I wouldn't change anything. Not my husband, my job, nor my shoes. Unlike those poor football players. My shoes are not hard on my feet. They are exactly the way I like them. Wide, flat, and comfortable. And I suppose I could say the same thing about my country. It is wide, flat, and very comfortable. It is the place I love most of all. North to south, east to west, all the way across the great Kalahari. I'm not ashamed to say that I love my country. I do. And I love the people who live there. Mr. JLB Metekoni, Mama Kutsi, Charlie and Fanwell, Ma Potokwani, even Violet Sipotu. Even her. I must say that I love her a bit for all her faults. For that is what we have to do, my brothers and sisters. That is what we have to do.

0: The number one ladies' detective agency was written and dramatized by Alexander McCall Smith. Mara Motswe was played by Claire Benedict, Mama Kutsi by Nadine Marshall, and Mr. J.L.B. Matekuni by Benonwukwe. Mr. Mole Fololo was played by Musise, Ma Tafa by Bemisola Ekumelo, Puso by Kida William Sterling, Fanwell by Bero Tesema, The Grandmother by Alib Parsons, Oteng Boleleng by Emmanuel Igodaro, Charlie by Tyrone Lewis, Futi Ratifuti by Nayasha Hatendi, and Violet Sepoto by Anna Bengo. The director was Ailey McCready.
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4: Are you willing to undertake a dangerous mission behind the enemy lines, knowing you may never return alive? What you have just heard is the question asked during the war to agents of the OSS, ordinary citizens who to this question answered, yes. This is Cloak and Dagger.

Black warfare, espionage, international intrigue. These are the weapons of the OSS. Today's story, The Black Radio, concerns an OSS agent who broadcast allied propaganda from behind the enemy lines and is suggested by actual incidents recorded in the Washington files of the Office of...

0: Cast a lied propaganda from behind the enemy lines and is suggested by actual incidents recorded in the Washington files of the Office of Strategic Services. A story that can now be told.
1: It was one of those quiet days. The sun was splashing in through the windows and I was marking time until lunch in the cafeteria. And a date I had with a red-headed secretary. There were just the two of us in the big gadget room of the OSS in Washington. Just me and Hank Morton. And all of a sudden, Hank grabbed my arm.
2: Mark, get down! Air raid, duck!
1: Okay, what's the big idea?
2: Oh, boy, I wish I had a camera just then. Brother, did you look scared?
1: All right, what was that thing you just threw in a wastebasket?
2: Just a little noisemaker. Great if you get in a tight spot and want to start a riot.
1: All right, look, let's start from the beginning, huh? How does it work?
2: Well, like you see. It's not very big, just about the size of a lemon. Easy to slip into your pocket. All you do is pull out the cap and throw it, and when it explodes, pow! We call it the Hedy Lamarr.
3: Major Lange, I have a job for you.
1: Yes, sir.
3: When our armies cross the Rhine into Germany, Freiburg will become a strategic city. The less resistance we get from the people when we make that advance, the less lives will be lost. Up to date, we have no report of any underground or partisan movement there.
1: Mm-hmm. And OSS wants me to go in there with a black radio and soften them up, is that it, sir?
3: Right. Cut in on the Nazi local stations. Broadcast the information we want them to get.
1: Mm-hmm.
3: Another of our agents infiltrated that area over 3 months ago to get acquainted with the city and locate suitable hiding places for the radio.
1: Of course, sir, it'll have to be moved every time we use it.
3: Yes, that's right. Now, we haven't heard from our agent since she was sent in. We didn't want her to run the risk of trying to contact us.
1: Did you say she, Colonel?
3: That's right. Have you any objection to working with a woman, Major?
1: Oh, no, sir. No, sir.
3: Hmm?
1: Her name was Lucille, the colonel said. I wondered if she was anything like the redhead, Miss Lucille. Nobody had heard from her for months. Maybe she'd been caught. Maybe the Nazis had twisted out of her the reason she'd been sent to Freiburg. Maybe I'd have a reception committee of Germans waiting for me. It gave me something to think about on the plane flying over the Black Forest in Germany a few weeks later.
4: There's your rendezvous point straight ahead, Major.
1: Straight ahead and straight down, you mean?
4: Running in. Ready?
1: Ready?
4: Go. Good luck.
1: I tossed the radio out first, then I jumped after it. No matter how many times I jumped, it was always the first time. The feeling of falling. Sick feeling. Like a dream. I came to with a jolt. A sharp pain across my thighs from the pull of the strap and the crack of the chute. Then, air all around me. I looked down on the black forest that was blacker than ever at 0400. 4 o'clock in the morning. There were no Germans waiting. But no Lucille either. There was nothing but a foreign country. And up above, the plane faded away. Then it was gone. And I was alone. The radio had floated to Earth about 50 feet away. I checked it, made sure it was all right, buried my parachute, and wondered what to do next. There was a milk wagon coming down the road. I could hear the milk can swaying with the movement of the cart. I could see a shadowy figure holding the reins. I dragged the radio behind a clump of bushes, and then I waited for the wagon to pass. For a moment, I didn't recognize the song. And then, all of a sudden, the words wrote themselves in my head. Come away with me, Lucille. In my merry old... Lucille. Lucille.
5: I'm sorry I was late, Major Lange. A German soldier I know stopped to talk. I couldn't break away without being impolite.
1: Well, just as long as you got here.
5: Hurry, Major. Let's go.
1: Yes. I was ever so glad to see anyone in my life.

0: But I didn't quite expect to meet the milkmaid.
1: What did you think I'd be like, huh?
0: Oh,
1: come, Abe.
0: Well, I had no idea.
1: No doubt you picture the slim young thing who'd interest your intrigue. I've been neither slim nor young for longer than I'd like to remember.
0: Tell me, what did you do before the war, Lucille?
1: Taught history in grade school.
0: Mm-hmm.
1: Now I'm helping to make it. It's a good feeling. Until you consider the possibility of getting caught.
0: Well, we've got to make sure we don't get caught.
1: There is always that possibility, Major. Accept it. And it's much easier to take it if it comes.
0: Yeah? Who is it?
2: May I come in?
0: Well, what do you want?
2: It's your neighbor across the hall. I wish only to make your acquaintance. My name is Gruber. Am I disturbing you, Herr Langer?
0: Well, you know my name, I see.
2: As a poor old widower, alone in this world, with very few interests outside of the future of the fatherland, that is, I make it my business to know everyone in this rooming house.
0: Well, do you?
2: You arrived in Freiburg only a few days ago, nein?
0: That's right.
2: You have a medical discharge from the army. You are wounded at Anzio.
0: Is there anything about me you don't know?
2: Oh, no. Do not take offense, my friend. I asked the landlady about you. It was she who told me.
0: Your information is right, Herr Gruber.
2: Yeah.
0: I was wounded.
2: Yeah.
0: I spent 2 months in a hospital.
2: Yeah.
0: And I'd like to be left alone.
2: Yeah. Oh, you are bitter.
0: Yeah.
2: A civilian life will not be easy, but you must mix with people. Make friends. Don't keep too much to yourself. Now, here, I brought with me this bottle of schnapps and 2 small glasses. Will you not join me?
0: Well,
2: Here. To the future, Herr Langer.
0: Well, I'll drink to that. There was something about the old windbag who rented the room next door to me on the third floor that I didn't like. I couldn't put my finger on it. Maybe it was the way his eyes, like patent leather buttons, kept darting around the room.
2: Well, good schnapps, nein, Herr Langer?
0: Yeah, very good.
2: Not like we used to get before the war. Of course, I'm not complaining. It is such a little sacrifice to make for the Reich.
0: Yes, of course.
2: What are you planning to do here in Freiburg, Herr Langer?
0: Well, I have my craft card as a union motion picture projectionist.
2: Yeah.
0: I worked in a film house in Berlin before the war and was hoping to find a position here.
2: You've had no success yet?
0: No, not yet.
2: The motion picture house, a block from the mining university. Have you tried there?
0: Well, no, I haven't.
2: Oh, do try it. Tell the manager, Herr Schmidt, that you are a friend of mine. He's always complaining to me about being short of help. But that also is just a little sacrifice to make for the Reich, of course.
0: Yes, of course. Doctor, I'll go there tomorrow. Oh, tell me, what is your business, Herr Gruber?
2: I am a clerk.
0: A clerk?
2: Yeah, in the administration building of Gestapo headquarters. More schnapps?
0: Yeah. I may not have liked the old windbag, but I took his lead anyway. I went to the movie house near the university and got myself a job there on a day shift. And I counted the hours until the Thursday, when I'd meet Lucille at the deserted car barn we'd agreed on. On Wednesday, I was in the projection room running a half-hour newsreel, most of which was a close-up of Hitler making a speech in Berlin and foaming at the mouth. I looked down over the heads of the audience, wondered if all of them were as enthusiastic about the Führer as they pretended to be, wondered how much it would take to push them into starting their own underground, wondered how many of them would be listening to their radio the next night, listening to me.
3: Now, Langer.
0: Yeah, Schmidt?
3: I came to tell you... Turn that speaker down, will you?
0: Yeah.
3: I came to tell you only have tomorrow afternoon off.
0: Tomorrow afternoon, but I don't understand.
3: I will want you tomorrow night instead.
0: Oh, but tomorrow night is impossible. I mean...
3: Longa, you're the good doctor. For asking to take the night shift this once, I see no need for argument.
0: Oh, but, you see...
3: Is what you have to do that important that it cannot be postponed?
0: Nein, Herr Schmidt. Not so important. I'll be here. The next night at 20 minutes past 10, the feature film went off. I set the machine. The newsreel would run by itself for half an hour. No more. It didn't give me much time before the reel would run out. Just a half hour to get to the car barn, broadcast, and get back. Well, that's it, Lucille. 730 kilocycles, but I can't seem to get reception.
1: Ah, they are signing off.
4: This is Reichsstation KLD signing off. Until tomorrow morning, Heil Hitler.
0: Well, here we go. Keep your fingers crossed. Don't turn off your radios, people of Freiburg. This is for you. I am your voice of freedom, bringing you news as it actually exists, not as the propaganda ministry would like you to believe.
1: Mark, that's good. Wonderful.
0: It wasn't 50 sons of Freiburg who died at the Anzio beachhead, but 500. You mothers, wives, sweethearts who have not heard from your men. You think the mails are slow? Is that why you haven't received letters? Your men will never write again. They were killed at Anzio. Women, they are taking your men away. What do you have for compensation? You have no food. You're cold. And the political leaders want to sacrifice everything but themselves. Haven't you sacrificed enough?
1: Mark, it's late.
0: It's all right. And now, until another time soon, this is the voice of freedom. Good night. I will not say Heil Hitler. I say instead, God be with you.
1: The first of many. God be with us both.
0: We dismantled the radio. I lifted it into the back of the milk wagon, ran as fast as I could back to the theater, and slid in through the side door. And then I heard it.
3: Hey, Longa! Longa! Where were you?
0: Herr Schmidt? Well,
3: What business had you to leave the protection room during the newsreel of the Führer? I only hope the authorities do not hear of this. Our leader cut off in the middle of his speech. Where were you?
0: Where was I? I was in the washroom.
3: I was just going up to see if you had fallen asleep. Adolos, go fix the machine quickly.
0: When did this happen?
3: Happened just a minute ago, natürlich. It's a wonder you couldn't hear all the disturbance from the washroom. Also, mach schnell, los.
0: I ran up the stairs to the projection room. God must have been with me that first night. If the machine had broken down 5 minutes earlier, Herr Schmidt would have known I'd left the theater. The next week, and the next, and the next, we were on the air. We moved the radio to a deserted warehouse, to a cave in the Black Forest, to a barn on the outskirts of town. As the voice of freedom, I told the people of Freiburg, you are fighting a lost cause. The losses of the Luftwaffe are 75% higher than reported. Resistance in all German-occupied territory is growing stronger. People in the city looked the same. Were as respectful as ever to the Nazi soldiers that walked the streets. None of them showed by so much as a look or a word that they ever heard those broadcasts. And then I received my first indication.
5: I saw you through the window of the coffee shop, Herr Langer. May I join you at your table?
0: If you'd like.
5: Oh, thank you. So, have you been listening to your radio lately?
0: I have no radio.
5: Oh, if you get one, then, I advise you not to listen to Reichsstation KLD.
0: Oh, why not?
5: Because the Gestapo will arrest anyone caught listening to the man who calls himself the Voice of Freedom.
0: What does he talk about, this Voice of Freedom?
5: Oh, it's nonsense, of course. Allied propaganda nonsense. You sure you have never heard him?
0: I told you, Herr Gruber, I have no radio.
5: Oh, but of course. I forgot. Why is it, Herr Langer? I have the feeling I've seen you somewhere before.
0: It was ridiculous to suppose that he had ever seen me before, but he told me one thing. The people were listening. And the Gestapo was looking for me.
4: Unser Führer wird uns siegreich aus dem Krieg bringen.
1: Tell me, Hoffmann. Mark, with that cough of yours, perhaps I'd better broadcast tonight.
0: No, I'll be all right. People of Freiburg, this is your voice of freedom. I want to tell you, my friends, how step by step Hitler has developed his program. Step by step, he has carried it out successfully. First, he took our men and destroyed them. And now Hitler is destroying our cities and our factories. Allied bombings will destroy all Germany. Our men are already dead in 100 battlefields. This is the Führer's greatest achievement for Germany. He is accomplishing it all in less than 12 short years. 12 short years of Hitlerite success.
1: They are jamming the radio, Mark. You'd better sign off.
0: It's all right. This is the voice of freedom saying good night. I will not say Heil Hitler. I say instead, God be with you.
1: I'm afraid they may be closing in.
0: Yes, Lucille, it's the first time they've jammed our broadcast. We'll have to move fast. Dismantle the radio and get out of here.
1: The wagon is right outside. Hurry.
0: Less than 5 minutes later, we'd left the basement of the schoolhouse near the cathedral. It was quiet in the streets. Too quiet. As if the city were holding its breath. Waiting for something to happen.
1: Good night. Until Friday. You know the place.
0: Yes. Let me take the radio tonight.
1: Oh, walk back to your room with it under your arm. What foolishness.
0: Yes, but Lucille, you always take the risk of being caught, baby.
1: I have the milk wagon to hide it. And the barn to bury it. We'd better not stand here any longer. Good night again. And take care of that call.
0: I started to walk quickly in the opposite direction. If German triangulation had found the general location of the radio, the neighborhood would be swarming with Gestapo any minute. The headlights of the official car came out of nowhere around a corner and blinded me.
6: Halt! Stay where you are! Halt! Halt!
0: I started to run.
6: Halt! Halt!
0: I ducked into a doorway, up the stairs to the roof, across the roof, down some stairs again, back into the street. Somehow, I'd shaken them. I was free of them. I had to find somewhere to go, somewhere to hide. The movie house where I worked was close by. I went in through the side door. Hunched down in a seat, anonymous in the darkness, I was one of hundreds of people watching the travel. And then something happened to the film and the soundtrack went sour.
7: You people listen to me. There will be no more film tonight. Not till you reject the identification of every man in this theater. One by one. But, God, we're looking for a man who is seen coming into this theater through the side door. A man who is wanted for questioning by the Gestapo. You will file out the exit one by one and row by row with no talking. Women to the right. Men to the left.
0: Maybe my forged identification would pass inspection easily. But the men who were chasing me had a general idea of my height and weight. I couldn't take the chance. I put my hand in my pocket and pulled out a round disc about the size of a lemon. The noisemaker OSS called the Hedy Lamarr. I yanked out the cap and threw it. It started a riot, all right. The soldiers couldn't hold them back. They practically walked over them in their rush to get out. And I walked out, too, swept along in a tide of panic.

0: Park, Herr Lange.
1: Gruber.
0: Just on your way to work, I see. I will walk with you partway.
1: Well, if you'd like.
0: Tonight, when you get home from your work, listen to your radio.
1: I told you I have no radio.
0: Yeah, I do keep forgetting. You are welcome to listen to mine, then. There's to be an important announcement at 7 o'clock.
1: Announcement? About what?
0: I learned about it this morning at the administration building where I work.
1: Yes?
0: There's to be a hanging in the square at noon tomorrow. An Allied spy who was caught with a radio.
1: What did you say?
0: A woman, a spy. She was picked up last night, driving a milk wagon. Can you imagine such a... Look, are you ill, Helena?
1: I haven't been well. A cold.
0: They haven't caught the man yet. The one who calls himself the Voice of Freedom. But I have no doubt they will soon. They're offering a large reward.
1: Are they?
0: That's a very bad cold, Helena. Tonight, when you return from work, remind me to give you some of my cough medicine. It's very... I turn off here. People say...
1: I didn't stop by for the cough medicine. After work, I locked myself in my room and stayed up all night, looking out of the window, up at the ice-blue stars that hung over Germany. And I tried to think of something to do to help Lucille. Before noon the next day, I went to the square, but I still didn't have the answer.
0: Isn't it frightening, Herr Langer, the way an execution will draw the people like flies to honey? Is it fascination you think of, seeing someone else suffer?
1: You tell me, Herr Gruber. You should know you're here.
0: So I am. But then, so are you.
2: What? What? Woman, have you anything to say before you die?
3: People of Freiburg, remember what you heard on your radios. Remember what the Voice of Freedom told you. It was the truth. The truth. Your leaders are betraying you. Goodbye, citizens of Freiburg! I will not see Heil Hitler! I see instead, God be with you!
1: It happened quickly. It was all over. And I hadn't done a thing to stop it. Yes, who is it?
0: Only I, Herr Gruber.
1: Go away, will you, please? Go away, I don't want to talk to anyone.
0: Upset, are you, my friend, about the hanging this afternoon?
1: No. No, I just don't feel well.
0: Now, don't torment yourself this way. There was nothing you could do to prevent it. She did not expect it.
1: What are you talking about?
0: Trust me. You have no one else to trust. The Gestapo is going to check and cross-check every man's papers, every man in Freiburg. Are you sure you can stand a thorough investigation, Lange?
1: Well, you're crazy. Are you accusing
0: you
1: me?
0: You are the Voice of Freedom. I suspected it for a long time. I was never sure. I was afraid to step forward sooner.
1: Now, look.
0: No, listen to me. I know you don't like me. I have not liked myself for years. I'm afraid of my own shadow. I'm afraid to think... Afraid. But no longer.
1: Herr Gruber, look. I am a discharged soldier from the Wehrmacht.
0: Your face looked familiar. It was not your face. But it was something about you. Your voice. I thought I recognized it. And then I started to think. I, who had been afraid to think for years. You came to Freiburg about the same time the broadcast began. You were too ignorant of what was going on. And then, yesterday, you coughed, as he had. And I was almost sure then. Now, today, I watched your face when she was hanged. And then I knew.
1: Herr Gruber.
0: Trust me. You have no one else.
1: He was right. I had no one else. And I had to get out of Freiburg. Gruber offered to drive me across the bridge that night. From there, it would be only a few miles to the border of France. With his official pass from Gestapo headquarters, Gruber would be able to get past the guard. I got into the trunk of the car. It was open just enough to let me breathe. I still didn't know whether to trust him. There was a pretty big price on my head. The car slowed down when we reached the bridge.
4: Let me see your identification.
0: Of course. There you are. Mm-hmm.
4: What is your business outside of Freiburg?
0: Official business for the administration.
4: This looks all right. I have orders to search all cars.
0: Well, you can see there's nothing in mine. Please, will you hurry? This is official business for the Gestapo.
4: One moment, not so fast. What's in your trunk?
0: The trunk? Well, go see for yourself. I have an American spy there. I'm smuggling him across the border.
4: Don't be impudent. You understand?
0: I'm sorry. I was just having my little joke.
4: But I don't like jokes. You work as a clerk for the administration, so your head swells. You think you're Himmler. All right, pass.
0: I'm sorry.
4: All right, pass.

0: quickly. Quickly, get out here.
1: I want to apologize for the things I thought when you told the guard what you did.
0: It was the only thing I could think of at the moment that would prevent him from searching the trunk.
1: Well, goodbye.
0: Yes.
1: And thank you. Thank you, my friend.
0: No, wait. Look, don't feel the woman died for nothing. She did not. You and she have given us the courage to look at ourselves in the mirror. We will continue to talk in whispers, yeah, but after you have gone, there will be many of us who will no longer think in whispers. Yes, well, you go. Goodbye. Wiedersehen.
2: Major Mark Langer made his way back to Allied lines, and when Freiburg was taken over some months later, it offered little resistance, thanks to the strong underground that had been encouraged by the Black Radio. And thus, once again, the report of another OSS agent closes with the words,
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4: Heard in today's Cloak and Dagger adventure as Mark was Larry Haynes, Lucille, Lily Darvatz, and Gruber, Barry Kroger. Others were Raymond Edward Johnson, Arnold Moss, Stefan Schnabel, Bob Weil, and Jerry Jarrett. Script was written by Winifred Wolfe and Jack Gordon. The music was under the direction of John Garth. Sound effects by Chet Hill, Dick Gillespie, and Art Cooper. Today's OSS adventure was based on the book Cloak and Dagger by Corey Ford and Alistair McBain. This program was produced by Louis G. Cowan and Alfred Hollander under the direction and supervision of Sherman Marks. Three chimes mean good times on NBC. There's mystery and music tonight on NBC. The mystery is Sam Spade's latest case in which the romantic private eye solves the caper of too many clients. The music is the NBC Symphony Summer Concert with Antal Doraty as guest conductor and the American Album of Familiar Music, one of radio's best-loved musical programs which returns to the air tonight. Three times mean good times on NBC.
5: Once upon a time there was an engineer.
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7: Charlie says, love my good and plenty. 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
8: Oh, come in, Smithers. 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Speak up, boy. Orange juice.
9: No, sir. 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
12: In the interest of good citizenship and law enforcement, we present Crime Does Not Pay, based on the famous Metro-Goldwyn-Mayer series of short subjects. In just a moment, you will hear Glossy Finish, starring Martin Gable.

0: The crime of murder, the last act of desperate violence on the part of an individual, has never been confined to one group of people. No social or economic group, no race or people or nation is free from the crime of murder. For instance, the well-ordered household of multimillionaire David Fuller was hardly the place where one would expect murder. It was a smooth-running, apparently happy household. There was David himself, his nephew John, his faithful secretary Charles Dubo, his housekeeper Martha Frank. This was the permanent unit, modest, efficient, quiet. Then one day, David Fuller called his household together and started the train of events which brought about his own death.
1: Now, John, come in. We've been waiting for you.
2: I'm sorry, Uncle David. I had your message at the office, but there was the usual traffic jam. Hello, Martha. Hello, Charlie.
1: No matter. Sit down, John. Sit down.
2: Thank you. Anything wrong?
1: Well, no, hardly. Just getting my affairs in order, that's all.
2: Oh, in other words, Uncle David, you've made a will.
1: Exactly. Now, Charles here seems to think that what's in that document is nobody's business but my own. However, it's quite simple. The sudden acquisition of comparative wealth may be a shock which can have disastrous results on some very fine people. I want you all prepared to handle money.
3: Me, Mr. David? Me with money?
1: The income from a quarter of a million will be yours, Martha, as long as you outlast me.
3: Oh, sir.
1: That's one provision of the boresome legal document whose legal language I refuse to confuse you with. Now, I have made certain provisions for my favorite charities, and then, well, you two young fellows have been the nearest to sons I've ever had. So the residual estate, about a million, will be divided equally between you.
4: What?
1: After taxes and all, you will have about a half a million apiece.
2: Uncle David.
4: Oh, really, sir? Don't you think... Well, after all, I'm no blood relation.
1: Well, you've been closer to me these 10 years than anyone but John, and it's my money. I earned it.
2: May I say something, Uncle David?
1: Of course, John.
2: Just that I don't want Martha or Charlie to think that, that I feel they're getting something I ought to have. You've given me a home since Dad died and anything I've ever wanted. All I can say, sir, is that I hope and I trust that it'll be a long time before any of us see that bequest.

0: Here she comes, Johnny.
1: Not bad, not bad at all. Who is she, a professional model?
2: I'll have to tell her that. She'll love it. No, she's a girl I met a couple of months ago, Dorothy Mason.
1: Months? And you've been holding out on me that long?
2: I know your fatal attraction, pal.
1: Thanks, pal. What kind of prints you making, matte or glossy?
2: Well, the contacts I'm making glossy. You can take the blow-ups out of there now and put them in the fixer.
1: Right.
3: The curry plate ready?
2: It's still on the shelf. Get it, will you?
3: Sure.
1: Hey, what's that doing there?
2: Ammonia compound. No dark room complete without it.
1: What for?
2: Ever read the label on the ferrocyanide bottle?
1: No. All I noticed was the skull and crossbones. That's when I decided the glossy finish was for other folks. Me, I'll stick to the matte finishes. I don't like poison.
2: Well, just in case. Ammonia is the antidote for poisoning by potassium ferrocyanide. Formula K3FeCN6.
1: Charles Dubo, the complete secretary, even to chemistry.
2: Oh, why not? Majored in it, college. Took up shorthand when I had to earn a living.
1: That's funny, I took it too. Chemistry, I mean. But just freshman stuff. Never fooled around with the cyanide.

0: Will you excuse me, Uncle David?
1: Well, you haven't had your coffee, John.
0: I know, but I've got a date for 8:30. I can just make it now.
1: She must be important, eh, Charles, if John's so anxious to be on time for her.
2: She must be. Anyone I know, Johnny?
0: No, nobody that either of you know. Will you pardon me, please?
1: Yes, of course, John. Run along.
0: Thank you, sir.
1: Do you expect to be late?
0: No, not very.
3: Excuse me, Mr. David, Mr. John. Will you have coffee in here or in the library?
1: Library, Martha, please. Mr. Charles and I have a few papers to go over.
3: Very well, sir. And Mr. John?
0: Martha, I'm going out. I may be a little late. Now, before you go to bed, will you leave the chain off the front door for me?
3: My rheumatism's been bothering me, Mr. John. I'll be going up as soon as the kitchen is in order. Perhaps Mr. Charles...
2: Oh, I'm going home tonight, John, so the chain will be off after I let myself out.
0: Okay.
1: Well, my young man, you're going to make a night of it, it seems.
2: If going straight home to bed is making a night of it, sir.
0: And my appointment's in the nature of business, Uncle David.
1: Listen to the Martha, and let's get along with what we have to do, Charles. Maybe I can get you on your way earlier than you expect.

0: Okay, come in.
1: Good evening, Mr. Carr.
0: My friends and the people who owe me money call me Toppy. Maybe because they know I always come out on top. You got the dough?
1: No. No, I haven't.
0: All right, then.
1: What are you doing?
0: Making a phone call, obviously, to a Mr. David Fuller.
1: You can't do that, Toppy.
0: Oh, can't
1: I? I'll get the money. Somehow, somewhere, but you can't call my uncle. He'll disinherit me. He thinks gambling is a sucker's racket.
0: Isn't it? For the suckers who gamble?
1: Now, please, have a little more patience, Toppy. I came on the minute tonight so that you'd know that I mean to pay.
0: Never mind the crybaby act, Fuller. You're old enough to know what you've been doing. You signed this IOU, didn't you? For $10,000?
1: Look, Toppy, if you'll only have a little patience, if you'll only wait a little, I'm coming into money in my uncle's will.
0: How long am I supposed to wait for that?
1: Only until my uncle dies.

0: night, Mr. Fuller.
1: Yeah, good night, Charles. Oh, Charles, my watch seems to have stopped. What time have you?
0: 12:15, sir.
1: Oh, thank you. Good night.
0: Good night. Dorothy. Dorothy, darling.
2: I figured your boss and benefactor couldn't keep you all night, so I waited.
0: I'm sorry, darling. I couldn't help it. For a man who claims he's retired from business, he does more work.
2: And at the oddest hours. This is the fourth night in 3 weeks that we've had a date. He's made you work. Are you sure he doesn't know about us?
0: No one knows, dear, except Johnny.
2: You finally told him.
0: Well, he walked into the dark room the other day while I was making prints of those pictures I took of you.
2: I see.
0: By the way, I've got the glossies with me, having the enlargements framed. Do you want to see these?
2: I want to see you. I'm in love with you. Heaven help me. Now I want to be with you.
0: And I want to be with you for the rest of our lives.
2: It looks from here as if the rest of our lives is going to be a mighty short period.
0: Well, I can't leave him now.
2: I know. I've heard it before. The will again.
0: $500,000 after taxes. Isn't that worth waiting for?
2: I'd like to spend a little of it while we're young enough to enjoy it.
0: I know, darling, I know. Maybe you never know with anyone as old as he is. Maybe it'll be all over sooner than

0: Mr. Fuller. Mr. Fuller, it's 9 o'clock. Mr. Fuller. Are you up, Mr. Fuller? Funny. He's always up by this time. Funny. Smells almost like almond paste in here. Mr. Fuller. Oh, no. It's the Fuller. Oh, no.
1: Martha. What's wrong, Martha? Martha, stop that. Martha. Uncle David.
2: He's dead. My poor Mr. David.
1: Martha, stop it. Did you close the windows?
2: Windows? No, I never touched anything.
1: And Martha, that long-necked laboratory bottle on the night table. Have you ever seen that bottle before?
3: In just a moment, Crime Does Not Pay will continue with Glossy Finish.

0: Now, we continue with Crime Does Not Pay, starring Martin Gable as John Fuller in Glossy Finish. There was grief and uproar in the Fuller house after Martha, the housekeeper, discovered the body of David Fuller. The presence of the long-necked glass laboratory bottle or flask on the night table, the tightly closed windows, the faint but definite smell of almonds in the air, all pointed to very mysterious happenings in David's room. John immediately called the police. Before a half hour had passed, the room and the house were overrun with uniformed policemen, technical experts, detectives, and the staff of the medical examiner.
1: Well, Doc, what does it look like?
2: It looks like what it is. Cyanide poisoning.
1: Suicide?
2: Murder.
1: I haven't seen any food around.
2: Didn't get it in food. You're looking at the murder weapon.
1: That glass bottle? I don't get it.
2: You smell the bitter almonds odor?
1: Until Johnson opened the window, yes.
2: Hydrocyanic acid. Hydrogen cyanide gas.
1: Same thing they use in the gas chambers out west?
2: That's right.
1: Well, how could anybody get a hold of that?
2: Well, that's your job, Lieutenant. You're the man in charge of homicide around here.
3: Hey, Lieutenant, can I bother you a minute?
1: What's on your mind, Johnson?
3: Something funny on the windowsill.
1: What?
3: Flies. 10 flies. Counted them.
1: Alive or dead?
2: Well, dead, of course. Enough gas to kill a man would kill all the insects, too.
3: Yeah, they're dead.
1: Okay, so the flies are dead. So what?
3: Doc, how long ago did the old man die?
2: Rough estimate, at least 4 hours. No more than 10.
1: They found the body just before 9 o'clock. Johnson, get me that housekeeper.
4: Yes, sir.
5: Mrs. Frank, in here, please.
6: Yes, sir.
1: Mrs. Frank, perhaps you can help us.
6: Well, I'll try, sir.
1: Is there any poison kept around the house?
6: Oh, no, sir. Only the usual roach paste and things like that.
1: Doc?
2: Arsenic base. No, no good.
1: Is there any other kind of chemical around here that you know about?
6: Well, do they use chemicals in photography, sir?
4: Do they use chemicals?
1: Easy, Johnson.
4: Oh, yes, sir.
1: Miss Frank, will you show us the dark room, please? The place where the work in photography is done.

0: Quite a layout, Lieutenant. Look at that enlarger.
1: Plenty of money spent on this.
2: But plenty, Lieutenant.
3: The young men had this as a hobby, I guess, sir.
1: The nephew and the secretary?
3: Yes, sir.
0: Say, look here, Lieutenant.
1: What's that? Looks like a hunk of tin to me.
0: It's a fairy plate, sir.
1: What's it used for?
0: Well, you know those shiny prints you get when you have pictures developed?
1: Go on.
0: They make them shiny by rolling them out and drying them on this after they've been in a solution of iron salt. Iron ferrous. Fairy plate.
1: How do you know so much about all this?
0: I used to play around with photography myself when I was a kid.
2: You said iron salts, Johnson?
0: Yes, Doc. There ought to be a bottle of it around somewhere.
4: Mm. Yeah, nothing here. What do you buy for this work?
0: Well, there's lots of trade names. The stuff is potassium ferrous cyanide, though.
2: Ah, that does it. K3FeCN6.
1: Explain yourself, Doc.
2: Simple enough. Although whoever did it would have to know something about chemistry.
1: What do you about chemistry around here, Miss Frank?
3: Well, sir, I...
1: Say it. Which one of the young men?
3: Both, sir. They both took chemistry in college.
1: Better and better. Go on, Doc. How was it done?
2: Well, all he had to do was to have some hydrochloric acid in that flask upstairs, you see. He sneaks into the room while the old man's sleeping, puts the flask on the table, drops in some of this fairy cyanide. The hydrogen from the acid combines with the cyanide. Boom. That's all. Death from hydrogen, cyanide, poisoning.
1: You're sure of this, Doc?
2: Sure as I can be before we analyze what's in that flask. But I'll bet roughly 50 to 1 on it.
1: Well, we know how, but why?
0: He was pretty rich. It was in his will.
1: You know anything about that will, Mrs. Frank?
3: What? I'm in it, sir. A trust fund.
1: And the boys? Well, Mrs. Frank?
3: They both... He told us once. They both get a lot of money, sir.
1: Well, well, well. All right, Doc. Get going on your analysis. Johnson, get those two young gentlemen ready for me. I'll take them on one at a time.
0: Yeah, Lieutenant.
1: Well, what's bothering you? Two ready-made suspects and you're worried?
0: It's those flies, Lieutenant. They've got to fit in somewhere. I'll be doggone if I can figure where.
1: You were, are Mr. Fuller's nephew?
5: Yes, Lieutenant. I called you when the housekeeper found him.
1: Yes, I know. Mr. Fuller, I understand you have some knowledge of chemistry and photography.
5: Well, photography quite a little. As for chemistry, I had about a year of it in college.
1: How long ago was that?
5: Longer than I care to think.
1: Most of us feel that way after a while. Mr. Fuller, what time did you come home last night?
5: About 1 or 1:30 this morning.
1: Was that late for you?
5: Some. I asked Martha to leave the chain off the door. Uncle David always insisted on chains and bolts at night.
1: That's an odd object you're tossing in your hand.
5: Hmm? Oh, this is a chip from a gambling den. One of my friends had it. Never saw one quite like it before.
1: May I see?
5: Certainly.
1: Monogrammed. Mr. Fuller, did you put the chain on the door when you came home last night?
5: To be frank, I don't think I did.
1: I see. Then, in that case, anyone with a key to the front door might have had access to this house even after you came home.
5: Well, surely, Lieutenant, you don't think that Charles Dubow had anything to do with...
1: Your uncle's death? I'm not thinking anything at the moment, Mr. Fuller. I'm merely gathering the facts and sorting the truth from the window dressing. Your story, Mr. Dubow, is that you called goodnight to Mr. Fuller. He answered you when you left this house about a quarter past 12 and did not come back.
6: Exactly, Lieutenant.
1: Do you have any corroborating evidence?
6: You mean an alibi?
1: Yes. I'm afraid you'll have to find an alibi, Mr. Dubow. You had motive, opportunity, an excellent knowledge of chemistry by your own admission.
6: All right, Lieutenant. My alibi is Dorothy Mason. She lives at 419 Sutter Street. Dorothy will tell you the truth.
3: Yes, I waited for him, Lieutenant. I was angry. Another broken date. I wanted to have it out with him.
1: And when did you separate?
3: It was late.
1: How late? I'm sorry, Miss Mason. I must have the answer.
3: It was after sunrise.
1: I see. I doubt if it will be necessary for this to go any farther than me, Miss Mason.
3: Thank you, Lieutenant.
1: One more question, Miss Mason. Has Mr. Dubow ever made any statement to you about his employer, about the will, about any possible desire to see Mr. Fuller dead?
3: Yes. Last night, when I was quarreling with him, he did say Mr. Fuller might die soon.
1: All right, Poppy, this is one of your unique chips, isn't it?
7: So what?
1: I found it in the hand of John Fuller.
7: That jerk owes me 20. I gave the sucker a break. He asked me to wait until his uncle died. Okay, I figured. Good enough. 10 grand in live money is worth more than taking care of a fathead like Johnny Fuller.

0: got. Poison available. Both of them knew about it. Dubrow, maybe more than Fuller. Nobody heard the old man say goodnight to the secretary except Dubrow himself. He could have gone back if the girl is covering for him.
1: I know, Lieutenant. But you said yourself you think she's telling the truth.
0: Watch it, Robbie. Sure, she's telling the truth. But the old boy could have been dead when Dubrow left the house.
1: Well, my candidate's the nephew.
0: Why, any more than the secretary?
1: Well, he knew the same stuff as Dubrow. And he was in the house all night. At least the housekeeper says so.
0: You heard her yourself. Up all night with rheumatism. She heard every sound in the house. She says the nephew never left his room.
1: Yeah, sure. Maybe he wore woolen socks. No noise.
0: Only one thing we left out, Johnson, the time. It had to be done between 11 at night and 5 in the morning.
1: Well, that's how we've been figuring. But there's something else we left out.
0: What, for instance?
1: The flies. 10 dead flies on the windowsill.
0: You and those flies, Johnson, for the love of... Hey, wait a minute.
1: Think you got some?
0: I think I've got the killer. Turn back, Johnson. Use a siren. We're heading for the residence of the late David Fuller. Come in.
2: Your assistant told me you were in here, Lieutenant. Glad to see you.
0: And vice versa, Mr. Fuller. Shut the door, Johnson. And bring that book over here.
3: Right, Lieutenant.
2: May I know what's going on?
0: Of course. That's why we asked you here. Mr. Fuller, are you familiar with this book?
2: The World Almanac? Yes, I know it. I haven't used one in years.
0: Well, perhaps you should have. No matter now. A Detective Johnson here with plagues and idea. The almanac helped him out.
2: You're talking in riddles, Lieutenant.
0: You explain it to him, Johnson.
2: Be glad to. It was the flies, Mr. Fuller. Those dead flies in the windowsill of your uncle's room.
4: Those again? We had quite a few chuckles over your flies, Detective.
2: Yes. Well, Mr. Fuller, it's funny about flies. They sleep at night.
4: Yes, so they do. On walls and ceilings, don't they?
2: Glad you noticed that.
0: But these flies were on the windowsill.
2: Something drew them to the windowsill.
0: And that's where the almanac came in. You see here on this page, Mr. Fuller.
4: Table of sunrise and sunset for the month of June.
2: And the date of your uncle's murder was June 19th. And the sun rose at 4:22 a.m. that day, which means it was light as early as 4. Light enough, Mr. Fuller, for the flies to be awakened and to be drawn toward the window and be caught there by the poison gas which kills your uncle.
4: What's all this to do with me?
0: You were in this house at that time.
2: The housekeeper dozed off.
4: But the chain, anybody could have come in.
0: Meaning Charles Dubrow?
4: Well, certainly, or anybody. Martha herself, she's in the will, too.
0: It won't do, Fuller. We know where Dubrow was past sunrise. Miss Frank doesn't know one chemical from another. And you were in trouble with Toppy Carter to the tune of $10,000.
4: You can't make it stick. You'll never make it stick.
2: We think we will, Fuller.
0: We think we'll find that bottle of ferrous cyanide somewhere in your room.
4: You think I'd be dumb enough to leave it around?
2: All right. You win. But I came close, didn't I? As close as anyone could and not get away with it. Like coming close to winning at Toppy's and then dropping every dollar. Uncle David would rather enjoy this, I imagine. Having his death avenged by a few dead flies.
5: Crime does not pay. Martin Gable, who has starred as John Fuller in Glossy Finish, will be back with you in just a moment.

0: Now, here in person is Martin Gable. I think that in attempting to evaluate John Fuller's crime, we need to go far deeper than the surface motivation of the money he would have inherited if he'd not tried to hurry the inevitable. You see, there are thousands of potential John Fullers all over our country. Young people who are caught by the thrill of gambling, who don't care where their thrill-seeking habit may lead them, who eventually, and one way or another, will have to pay their debt. It follows, then, that to protect these people from themselves, the root of the matter, organized gambling, must be destroyed. That job rests with us, you and I. We alone can prove that gambling does not pay and crime does not pay.
1: Thank you, Martin Gable. 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The events, characters, and names used in the story you've just heard are fictitious. Any similarity is purely coincidental.

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Once again, the magic names of Humphrey Bogart and Lauren Bacall bring you Bold Venture, and a tale of mystery and intrigue.

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1: Hey, that's a neat pitch for a hotel if I ever heard one, Shannon. Where'd you find King Moses?
2: In a gin rummy game in Port-au-Prince and knocked with three.
3: This is a new version of it, Joe. The last time Slate told it, he was sitting on the beach and a bottle washed up on the shore. He pulled out the cork and there was King Moses. You were a lot smaller then, weren't you, King?
4: Oh, yes, Miss Taylor, I've grown.
3: Who put you in the bottle in the first place?
4: The wind. I was sitting there playing my guitar, and a hurricane came up. There just happened to be a bottle lying around.
2: Yeah, well, the way it really happened, Joe, was that...
1: I'll settle for the last one, Shannon. Now, what about it?
2: Well, I don't know. I admit it appeals to me, but diving for sunken treasure isn't exactly the way I want to make my way in life.
3: Well, he's not asking you to dive for anything, Slate. He just wants to use your boat. Isn't that right, Joe?
1: Sure. I'll do the diving, your boat, your equipment. We'll split whatever we find down the middle.
2: My equipment? I haven't had a diving suit since I lived in Hawaii.
3: And that was the time when all the beach boys who dived for quarters almost starved. Slate stood on the bottom of the ocean in his diving suit and a large tin cup.
4: That's where I met Mr. Slate.
2: That's right. King Moses was making change.
1: May I say something?
2: Oh, please do.
1: I know where the Bark Hespides is. An old slaving ship returning from the Carolinas with gold. It sank. I know where it sank.
3: Where?
1: I've listened a lot, and I've got me a lot of old charts. I can draw an X on a map of the Caribbean, and that's where the Hespides is.
2: The lady asked you where.
1: Look. Off here, the smallest island on Portuguese Key. This reef we use as a mooring. Get a bow hawser on the reef point. Shall I go on?
2: Yeah, I like it.
1: Back off 300 feet, drop a stern anchor, and we're secure. Then climb into a suit and jump down. Just 20 fathoms down and gold.

0: Seeing you this way, Danny, talking to the seagulls, feeding them, one could think you were a man of kindness.
1: Yeah, wouldn't one, though? You bring the stale loaf of bread like I told you?
0: See? Here.
1: Break it up in little pieces for me, Filippo.
0: So it would be tempting to their digestive juices?
1: Just chock full of cute sayings, aren't you? Now give it to me. Here, pretties, feed your ugly faces. That's it. Fight for it, you feathered beasties. Fight for it. Look at them, Filippo. Cute, aren't they?
0: Because they are hungry?
1: Happens to all of us.
0: Soon maybe you have flaky pastries to feed to your birds. They might kill each other for them. You'll like that, huh, Danny?
1: Yeah, I'll like. How are we doing with that part of it?
0: I've followed this Joe Cowan like a stray dog. Into alleys, into gutters.
1: Had fun, huh?
0: He talks much of the sunken ship Hesperides. Of the gold that lies in a rotting hulk for fishes to nibble on. But when I stroke his ear and whisper where, he kick me and laugh.
1: Because you're a stray dog, Filippo.
0: I once was of dignity, I too.
1: Yeah, yeah, I know. You were a big man in the deep sea diving set. But you got the bend, your lungs got tired. You're a cripple, Filippo, a cripple with an itching palm.
0: And you are a prize to be dishonorably discharged from the Navy? To gloat over hungry birds?
1: That's why all that gold cries out to us. Because we're cripples, you and me. We're not doing so good, huh, Filippo?
0: We're doing excellent. Only in the last hour, Cowan went into the Hotel of Shannon. I think to hire Shannon's boat. I think to hire Shannon, because he needs such things to gorge himself on what is in the Hesperides.
1: Well, what do you know about that? Yeah. Now maybe we can stroke Shannon's ear a little. Hand me some more of that bread, Filippo. I feel kindly toward things. Yeah. Chow time, pretties.
2: And now, Mr. Shannon, for buying all this equipment from me, may I congratulate you?
3: Go right ahead.
2: I congratulate you.
4: I think he's got something else on his mind, Sade.
2: See. Now, what can it be? Is it possible? No. It is, Senor, a feeling that you have forgotten something.
3: I don't see what. I've got the compressor, the lines, the diving suit, everything.
2: See. Which means that now I have no compressor, no lines, no diving suit. Is that fair, I ask myself?
4: Something's awry, huh, Chico?
2: See, now it comes. Alagazam! You have not paid me.
3: Oh, we've done business before. Put it on the cuff.
2: But, senor, I cannot open the cash register. It is so stuffed with cuffs. White cuffs, pink cuffs.
3: I'll tell you what.
2: I listen.
3: If I make any money out of this trip, I'll give you 10%.
2: This is a modern way of payment?
4: Only squares use money. Think of what you can do with 10%.
1: I need some caulking compound, amigo.
2: Oh, see, your caulk is my command. It is in the back room. I will fetch it.
1: My, what a lot of equipment you got, mister. Going diving?
3: Uh-huh.
1: Diving for what?
3: Boiled shrimp.
4: With hot sauce.
1: Just asking. My, look at that. Real honest to Betsy deep sea stuff. What are you looking for, mate, gold?
4: Slate, he's pinching the diving suit. Mother told me there'd be men like that.
3: You got a yen for diving gear, Buster?
1: For gold, huh? Lucky people. Need a hand?
3: Uh-uh.
1: For sunken gold. I'm nosy, curious, a dreamer. Tell me where so I can dream about it. Tell me.
3: Back up, friend.
1: Just whisper it. Come on. Come on, tell me or I'll...
3: Dream about it, Buster.
4: Is that gentleman lying there what we call a gentleman with gold fever, Slate?
2: Senor, here's the compound for cocky. Yay! What you do lying on the floor?
3: He's got a split seam, Chico. Cork him. Let's go, sailor.

0: What's the etiquette, sailor? How long does one wait for a tardy deep-sea diver?
1: How should I know? I've never been stood up by a man who wears a bubble on his head.
0: Now you have. How does it feel?
1: I feel like a girl with an empty deep-sea diving suit and nobody to shove into it. That's how.
0: You and me. We're wallflowers, sailor. We've been invited to a dance and nobody wants to waltz with us.
1: You'll show, Slate. If I know anything about men who get their kicks out of pacing the ocean floor looking for gold...
0: You know, when I was a kid, I used to tickle my feet with dreams like this. Gold in a sunken ship at the bottom of the Caribbean.
1: Let's go home, Slate. I'm tired. The bold venture's tired. It's all tired. All of it.
0: Maybe something happened to Joe. Maybe somebody got to him, like the guy who tried to get to me.
1: Yeah, maybe. That's why I want to go home. Come on, Slate. I'll buy you some gold-covered chocolates.
0: Or maybe he's celebrating. Joe's a guy who likes to celebrate for any excuse at all.
1: You're going to look for him, huh, Slate?
0: Yeah. How'd you guess?
1: I peeked through the hole in your head and saw the gold already folded in. Hurry back, Slate.
2: You lost, senor? We have many things in this place to make a man find himself.
0: Joe Cowan, is he here?
2: I have just made a pleasurable tour of inspection. Joe Cowan wasn't anywhere in it. Too bad for Joe.
0: Look, I'm asking in a polite way, Pedro. Has Joe Cowan been here?
2: See, many choruses ago. It was on this one he left us.
0: Did he tell you where he was going?
2: See, to the bottom of the ocean sea.
0: Did he tell you anything else?
2: Only that he would come back for the girl who is dancing there. Oh, look at her, senor. And wherever you go, you will come back too.
0: Yeah, I might at that.
2: Ask for Joe at Papa Gomez. Papa knows all the children of the barrio.
0: Yeah, I'll put in a good word for you, Pedro. And for her, too. She needs it.
3: You are Slate Shannon. Your name is whispered in the barrio, often.
0: By Joe Cowan?
3: By him also.
0: Well, then maybe he told you why he hasn't met me like he was supposed to.
3: Why you not go ask him yourself in the place where he sleeps?
0: That's what I've been yearning to do. For 4 hours now I've been yearning like that. Where does a man like Joe sleep?
3: The latest pillow is in a yellow house on Bolivar Street, number 8. This thing of you and Joe, my blessings, child.
0: Thanks, Papa. I may be able to use them.

0: Joe. Joe, it's me. Slate Shannon, open up.
1: Enter, Slate Shannon.
2: Who are you?
3: Do as he says, Shannon. I got something that'll knock your eye out. His gun.
0: Well, it's the curious buster with the diving bug. How was it being unconscious? Did you dream?
3: Inside.
1: I must say it, Shannon. Your banging made almost enough noise to awaken the dead, but not quite.
0: What are you talking about?
1: Observe, please, the dirty couch. Then observe slightly on top of it. He is definitely dead, Shannon.
3: Yeah, mostly he doesn't breathe. You jealous, Shannon?
0: Why'd you kill him?
1: Once he was useful. Thus he lived long enough to tell us the position of the Hesperides. Under duress, I assure you. And thus his usefulness expired. And thus he died.
3: Meaning we're going diving, Shannon. Him, me, you, that dame, your equipment, your boat. Diving, splashing. Oh, I tell you, we'll have fun.
1: What do you think of it, Shannon?
0: Splashing too, huh? Well, the man's already said it. We'll have fun.

0: Bold Venture, our stars Humphrey Bogart and Lauren Bacall, and the second act of our story.
1: Feels good to have an old sea hand at your right hand, huh, Captain Shannon?
2: Couldn't live without it.
1: Hold the thought, kid, how you couldn't live without it. How you doing with the charts, Mr. Val?
3: I tried to eat them like you told me, Slate, but I don't know. I've lost my taste for old parchment. I'm just jaded, I guess.
1: Sailor Duval of the Able Body. The gun I hold on you don't make good sauce, does it, Candy Mouth?
3: Try me without it.
1: A promise I make to myself. Hey, Filippo! You've been gazing into the sea spaces long enough. Come up with something.
4: Wait! Wait! Portuguese key off Port Bow! Steady as she goes!
1: You made it, Captain. Now find the teeniest island and I'll bet I'll find you a reef to moor my dreams to. Just like Dead Joey said.
5: Feel in your pockets, Danny boy, because you forgot something.
1: I got you, I got the charts, I got
5: everything but a diver. You broke Joe Cowan in two, remember? That makes this a twilight cruise. It's been fun, Danny boy, just like you said.
1: I remembered, Captain. I brought a diver.
3: Filippo, you won't send him down. He'd die before he found the gold.
1: Oh, Filippo found time to cry on your shoulder about his lungs, huh?
3: Yeah. Anyone else, it would have broken my heart.
1: I'll give you someone else. Shannon. And Shannon dives.
5: You're crazy. All I ever dove for was abalone off Santa Monica.
3: And two-bit pieces off the shores of Manacora.
1: That's why I got Filippo, to give you hints. Go hit the sack, Captain. Come daybreak, you'll need all your strength.

0: Faith, I've been watching you. Mind if I watch from up close?
1: Don't make me talk, sailor. I want to save up on my breath.
0: You could do that better if you slept.
1: So they tell me.
0: You'll die, Slate. They'll use you to bring up the gold. Then they'll let you die.
1: The thought has occurred to me. Where are the playmates?
0: They're asleep.
1: Well, don't you believe it, baby. Nobody sleeps on a night like this. Not you, not me, not them, nobody.
0: There must be a way. There must be.
1: I've been looking for it in the water, sailor. In the bright lights on the backs of the phosphorescent fish. So far, they haven't spelled out a word.
0: Try me, Slate. It's a word on my lips. Read it.
1: Yeah. Just the word I was looking for.
2: A very romantical picture you two make in the tropic moonlight.
1: What'd I tell you, sailor? Nobody sleeps.
2: You're wrong, Shannon.
0: Why'd you do that? He wasn't even...
2: Because I owed him one. Because he needs his sleep, Candy Mouth. Like I told him. I didn't think he'd need a gun butt to sing him a lullaby.
0: I'll kill you.
2: I could enjoy it from you. No? I'll just throw a blanket over him. I want him all tingly and refreshed in the morning.

0: Blake the air hose so it won't kink, Danny.
1: It's blaked.
0: You checked the air pump, the compressor?
1: 10 times. I counted on my fingers.
0: The lifting gear, secure?
1: It's holding on for dear life.
2: How about me, Danny boy? Want to check me?
1: Filippo tells me you'll need a lifeline. I give it to you because Filippo tells me.
2: I'll never forget you for little things like this, Filippo.
0: The helmets and we are ready.
3: Wait. Come back to me, Slate.
2: Are you crazy? Where else have I got to come back to?
1: Come on, Shannon. Stuff your head into the steel balloon.
2: Anything for you, Danny boy. Let's check the intercom, shall we? Just for kicks. Hello? 1, 2, 3, 4.
0: Hello, Shannon. Intercom okay. You are going over the side now. Okay, Danny. Shannon?
2: Yeah, Filippo, who'd you expect?
0: I give you your depth. Here comes 12 fathoms. Now.
2: Thanks a lot. Can't we go any faster? As long as I'm doing this, I'd like to have a little thrill.
0: Don't beg for it. It will come. You are safe at this speed, but no faster.
2: What's my depth now?
0: Here comes 14 fathoms. Now. How is it?
2: Never had it better. Lots of light. Very blue.
0: How's your air?
2: Lovely. How's yours?
0: The ship. Do you sight it?
2: Nothing. All I see is what's in front of my faceplate. I'm going round and round, real slow. The blue light. Pretty tropical plant. It's a world apart, Filippo. You don't know what you're missing. Hey. Hey, hold me up. Quick, hold me up.
0: Trouble?
2: Big trouble. A manta ray, a killer. It's coming for me. Hold me up. Up.
0: Shannon, if he's seen you, it's too late.
2: Up, up.
0: You have a knife, Shannon. Use it. Use it.
2: It's you or me, killer. Okay, Shannon. Let's see how good you are against a manta ray.

0: is, Filippo. Give me a hand with him.
1: Be gentle with him, can't you?
2: It is touching, Miss Duval, your concern for perhaps a dead man. But you are in the way.
0: Yeah, let's get with that helmet.
1: Let me help.
2: As you wish it.
1: He's breathing. Slate. Slate, speak to me. Are you all right?
3: How'd you get inside this manta ray, sailor?
2: So that blood that came to the top was the rays. I'm happy for you, Shannon. Take a small rest, then you will try the ocean again.

0: How is it down there, Shannon?
1: Good footing. Give me more line. I want plenty of slack in both my line.
2: You heard him. Give him line.
3: Miss Duval.
2: What do you want?
3: Shut up.
1: There's something ahead. Wait.
0: What is it, Shannon? Shannon, what do you see? Can you hear me?
2: Give me that phone. Slate. Slate, what's the matter?
1: All right, sailor. I found me a boat.
3: I will take it. The phone, Miss Duval.
1: It's the Hesperides, all right. There's the name.
3: Very good, Shannon. Can you get on deck?
1: Sure, she's lying on her side. Looks like the boat's split in the middle, amigo. Half of it's gone.
3: The gold was in the cabin. What of the gold?
1: Well, now, take it easy, will you?
3: Shannon, the gold! Shannon!
1: You want gold, Filippo? I've got it.
3: Put it on the platform, friend of mine, and send it up to me.
1: Uh-uh.
3: Do not be a fool. I can cut your airline.
1: One ingot at a time, Filippo, so I'll know I'll be alive for the next one.
3: Shannon, I will cut the...
1: No, you won't. Then you wouldn't know where your next ingot is coming from. Haul up the platform, amigo.
0: He didn't do so good, did he, Filippo? 6 lousy lumps of gold.
4: You should have your lumps like that every day.
3: Now, if I am correct, Shannon, you say we must return to Havana for more equipment.
4: That's right.
2: So, you two fellows drop us off at Havana, hire yourselves another boat, and go golding all by yourselves.
0: Get her, comedian. Go wash your face, comedian. It's dirty.
3: Come up forward, Shannon. I want to talk to you. Things, what we shall need to salvage the rest of that gold. Take the wheel, Danny.
0: Right.
4: First of all, we're going to need an awful lot of dynamite.
2: Hi, Danny. Want to wash my face for me?
0: Would you hold still?
2: If you were gentle. Are you gentle, Danny?
0: Want to try?
2: Think of what the rest of our passengers would say.
0: Yeah, they'd talk.
2: If they could, they would.
0: You kill me.
2: That's not the idea. I'm talking about Shannon.
0: Uh-huh.
2: Shannon will relieve Filippo at the wheel at 4 bells this morning. I'll wake Shannon. Stand at the wheel with him. Put my arms around him. Say something nice to him that'll make him warm. A knife in his back could put an end to it all. Maybe you can do the same to Filippo later.
0: If you're anxious for me, Candy Mouth, why don't I do it while he's asleep?
2: Take the chance if you want. But maybe Shannon won't sleep.
0: You're an education, baby. Something a man needs to get ahead.

0: Beautiful night, isn't it, Filippo?
1: Miss Duval, what are you doing here?
0: Right now, admiring the way you handle the wheel.
1: Get below. Wake Mr. Shannon. It is his turn at the wheel.
0: After all I've done for you, look what I brought you.
1: What?
0: Me and Slate's pea jacket. To keep you warm. Put on the jacket. Go ahead. Put it on.
1: Very well. Your sudden concern amazes me.
0: And my arm around your shoulder. What's your reaction to that?
1: Amazement.
0: Filippo.
1: Yes?
0: Hold me.
1: My dear.
0: Hold me. Hold me.
2: Ah, you set him up pretty, Candy Mouth. Hey, the Candy Mouth, come back here. Okay, I'll throw him in the ocean myself.
0: Slate, are you up?
3: Huh? What's the matter?
0: Don't talk, just listen to me. Danny just stabbed Filippo. He thought it was you.
3: Let's get out of here, get back on deck.
2: Hey, this is Filippo, you tricked me!
0: There he is, by the wheel.
3: Listen to me, sailor.
2: I'll get you, both of you.
3: Crawl forward along the starboard side, circle around and grab the wheel.
0: But he's standing there, Slate.
3: I'll draw him away from the wheel. When I yell, grab that wheel and spin it hard and open up the throttle.
0: Aye, aye, skipper.
3: You looking for me, Danny?
2: Yeah, I am.
3: Come and get me.
2: That's what I'm doing. You're shark bait, Shannon.
3: Prove it to me.
2: Yeah, I will. I work good with a knife, you'll see.
3: Show me. Sailor! Where's your balance, kid?
2: Shannon!
3: So, you got no foundation. Sailor.
0: You're my boy.
3: I'll take the wheel now.
0: Let's pull up to the curb for a minute.
3: Later, sailor. When we get home.

0: It's late.
1: Yeah?
0: What are you looking like that for?
1: I'm trying to figure you, sailor. I'm trying to figure why you ran to the Cuban officials and told them where the Hesperides was located. And why did you give them those 6 gold ingots?
0: 5 gold ingots.
1: Oh, you held one back. Show it to me.
0: Uh-uh. I put it in my hope chest.
1: What else you got in your hope chest?
0: 1 doily.
1: What kind of a hope chest is that? 1 doily and 1 gold ingot.
0: It'll build.
1: Come here, sailor. I did that even though you stole. I forgive you for it.
0: Come here, Slate. I forgive you, too.
1: For what?
0: I looked in my hope chest a few minutes ago. All I've got is 1 doily.
2: 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Special music was composed and conducted by David Rose. May we invite you to listen again next week at this time for another exciting adventure starring Humphrey Bogart and Lauren Bacall together in Bold Venture.

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14: 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This car was used in a holdup at the gas station Irwin Street and San Quentin Road at 2:15 a.m. this date. 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

0: Rio Grande has stuck to one sincere factual sales story. A truth in advertising which we feel has won for this company a type of customer friend loyalty unknown to most commercial products. This is the most priceless possession of industry, your goodwill and confidence. And Rio Grande is committed to a policy of maintaining the superiority of Rio Grande cracked gasoline. A policy the results of which are apparent to anyone. The fact that for years, those who know the most about gasoline and buy the most have overwhelmingly chosen Rio Grande cracked. The police cars, fire engines, ambulances of your cities and counties, your state of California, and your federal government have made Rio Grande first in public service. Make it first in yours. It is our pleasure to welcome again to Calling All Cars a representative of the police department of San Rafael. We present Chief Sabin Kane.
1: The story we are to hear tonight should not have happened. It might not have happened if a prior sentence meted out to the criminal had been served. For sheer brutality, I doubt if the crime has been exceeded in San Rafael or in any other place. But for efficient police action, I know of no case that has been more speedily closed or more completely solved. The courage and coolness of the victim of this story contributed largely to the successful solution, which was made possible by the splendid cooperation of Sheriff Selmer and my officers. This story serves to show the value of keeping your head in an emergency. And it definitely proves what every thinking person already knows, that crime does not pay.
0: On the night of June 25th, 1937, a small roadster chugged into a filling station on the San Quentin Road near the outskirts of San Rafael.
2: Think everything will be all right, Don?
3: Oh, sure it will.
2: Well, I hope you don't have any trouble on your first night.
3: Oh, I won't have any trouble.
2: I'd think you'd be afraid staying out here by yourself. You know, afraid of being robbed or something.
3: No, why should I be afraid? Nothing will happen to me.
2: You got anything to read?
3: Yeah, I got a detective story. That'll hold me for a while. Anyway, I got to keep this place cleaned up. I'll be busy enough.
2: Well, I'll be seeing you.
3: Okay, kid. See you tomorrow.
4: Gosh, I didn't think it'd be this quiet. Yeah, it's a long way out here from town, all right.
3: Kind of thought more cars drove by here. Well, I guess I better polish up the brass on the oil pumps. Things sure do get dirty around a place like this.
5: And five, please.
3: Yes, sir. Regular?
5: That'll be all right.
3: Nice weather we're having.
5: Yes, it is. Which road do you take to get to San Quentin?
3: Straight ahead, sir. Most people don't want to get there, though.
5: Well, I have to.
3: Say, I don't think the tank will hold 5 gallons.
5: Well, whatever it takes.
3: Well, that's about all she'll stand.
5: How many?
3: 4 gallons.
5: $0.72, right?
3: That's right, sir. How's the oil?
5: It's okay.
3: I'll get that windshield for you if you got a minute.
5: No, it's clean enough. Want to get more bugs on it anyway.
3: Well, thank you, sir. Good night.
5: Good night.
4: That makes one customer anyway. Boy, this is a long night.

0: Gee, it must have been at least 2 hours since I had a car in here. I wonder what time it is. 2:15. Another customer. Yes, sir.
1: Fill her up.
0: Yes, sir. Say, it's a nice car you got here.
1: I like it.
0: Brand new, isn't it?
1: Yeah. Hey, what you doing back there? How much you putting in?
0: Well, you said fill her up.
1: No, I didn't. I said give me 5 gallons.
0: Oh, I'm sorry, sir. I guess I misunderstood you. There's 7 1/4 in there now. Is that all right?
1: Yeah, but there ain't nothing we can do about it now.
0: Gee, I'm sorry. I thought you said...
1: Never mind what you thought. I ain't got that much money with me. You'll have to cash a check.
0: Well, how much is the check for?
1: $40.
0: Oh, well, I'm afraid I haven't got that much.
1: Well, look and see.
0: Yes, sir. We haven't had many cars in tonight. I didn't take in much money. The boss told me not to cash checks except for the amount of the gas.
1: Well, open her up and see if you can cash this one.
0: Well, but the boss said
1: I don't care what the boss said. Cram that dough in your pocket and get moving.
0: What do you mean?
1: Take a look at this automatic and you'll get what I mean.
0: Oh, gosh. Hold on.
1: Yeah, the kind of things you read about in the detective magazines.
0: Well, what do you want me to do?
1: I just told you. Stop chattering and get that dough.
0: Yes, sir.
1: Come on, get a move on.
0: All right.
1: Go on, get in that car.
0: Well, where are we going?
1: What do you care? Get in.

0: You mind if I have a cigarette?
1: Nah. There's a pack on the seat there.
0: Thanks. Got a match?
1: Ain't you got nothing but the habit? Yeah.
0: Thanks. Ouch.
1: What's the matter with you? Ain't you never smoked before?
0: Well, just nervous, I guess. Burned my finger.
1: Yeah. You'll be a lot nervouser before I get through with you.
0: What are you going to do?
1: You'll find out soon enough. What was that?
0: Nothing. I just broke the match.
1: Oh. Still nervous, huh?
0: Yeah.
1: Get busy and count that money.
0: Well, I know about how much is here.
1: Yeah?
0: Yeah. There's about $30. You see, I had about $30 change, and then I sold some gas.
1: Shut up and give me it.

0: Come on, get out.
1: What are you going to do?
0: Don't give me no argument. Get out.
1: All right, I'm getting out. You don't have to jerk my arm off.
0: When I say move, I mean move. Get going.
1: Ouch. That gun hurts. Don't poke it in my back so hard.
0: Shut up and stop whining. Into the woods.
1: Okay.
0: Here. This is far enough.
1: What are you going to do?
0: Can't you say nothing, but what are you going to do? I'm going to fix you so you won't talk. Come on, get your back against this tree. Get your hands back here.
1: No, don't get the rope so tight.
0: Pipe down and get back there. I'm going to fix you so you won't tell no tales about me. You know, it's funny how dead men can't do no talking.
1: Oh, please don't kill me. Please don't. I won't talk. I promise you I won't.
0: Shut up. Oh. It'll teach you to keep your trap shut. Don't try to get away.
1: Where are you going? You're not going to leave me here.
0: Yeah, I'll be right back with the tire iron. I can hit you harder with that.
2: Leaving his bleeding and insensate victim, the killer leaped into his car and drove slowly back to the main highway. Hours ticked by. Slowly the faint flickering of life steadied. The unconscious boy stirred, lifting his bleeding head, listened for the sound of his captor, then feebly began tugging at the rope that bound him.
1: I gotta get loose. I gotta get loose. I can't stay here. I gotta tell him. Tell him about the holdup.
2: The training of his Boy Scout days had stood Donald Ramey in good stead. He had been able to maintain slack in the ropes as the killer bound him. Now, as he swayed from side to side, that slack permitted him to move, to wear the rope against the rough bark of the tree.
1: If I could just get my hands loose. There. It's coming. I've got it. Now, if I can get the other one. It's loose. Oh, God. If I can just keep from passing out. Oh, I'll make it.
2: So the minutes ticked on, with the boy struggling with the rope, wearing it against the tree. At last, the thick strands parted. The dazed boy pitched forward in the leaves. Praying for strength, determined that his attacker should not escape, the wounded boy staggered to his feet and, clutching at the underbrush for support, made his stumbling way toward the road and help. Twice he fell headlong as he staggered toward the highway. Each time he fought forward again. Mechanically, almost unconsciously, he made his way along the deserted road. For what seemed hours, the bleeding boy plodded along. At last, he caught sight of a house, almost 2 miles from the torture scene. Painfully, he made his way across the small porch and, with his last ounce of strength, knocked on the door and then collapsed.
3: San Rafael Police, Meadow speaking.
4: Meadow? This is McGowan, Mill Valley.
3: Oh, yeah, McGowan. How's business?
4: Fine. Say, I've got a fellow from San Rafael out here that needs looking after.
3: That's so? Who is he?
4: I don't know.
3: You don't know?
4: No. He staggered into Bill Anderson's early this morning. He's been stabbed and beaten almost to death. Only thing we've been able to get out of him is San Rafael and something about a holdup.
3: Well, that's funny. We haven't had a holdup report.
4: And I'm afraid this boy's in pretty bad shape. Needs to be in a hospital.
3: Well, we'll get right on the case. Chief Kane's ill, but we'll get action anyway.
4: Okay. We'll be here at Anderson's on the Donald Pius Road when you get here.
3: Meadows speaking.
5: Lieutenant, this is Tom Cheatham.
3: Yeah.
5: I just got a report on what looks like a holdup at the service station out on Irwin and San Quentin Road.
3: Who was there?
5: A young boy named Ramey. Donald Ramey.
3: Is he around there now?
5: No, he's gone. The place was dark, but the cash register's open, and there seems to be evidence that Ramey's been kidnapped.
3: Stick around there, Tom. I think I know where young Ramey is. Meantime, start looking the place over for anything that might give us a lead. I'll be right out.
2: Dispatching officers and an ambulance for the injured boy, Meadow joined Cheatham at the service station.
3: Hello, Tom. Find anything?
6: Not much. Found the boy's coat in a pile of newspapers.
3: Yeah.
6: And this chair was overturned. The cash register was open like it is now, and that's about all.
3: All the money gone?
6: Yeah, cleaned out.
3: Who runs the place?
6: Tim Deasy. He's gone out to see the boy's parents.
3: Let's take a look around outside.
6: Oh, I've kept everybody out since I got here. Been a couple of guys stopped for gas, but I didn't let them drive in.
3: Good idea. We'll want all the tire prints we can find.
6: There's a swell set of tire marks coming in and leaving the driveway.
3: Yeah, looks like the car got underway in a hurry, judging from the gravel he kicked up.
6: Yeah, I noticed that. Here's the best set of tire marks. Right here where the car drove out.
3: That is assuming that the hold-up car made them.
6: Well, it isn't likely anybody drive into a dark filling station.
3: I guess you're right at that. Looks like these tracks are made by a car with new tires.
6: You think we ought to photograph them?
3: Oh, by all means. We might need them to help identify the bandit's car. Meantime, let's get out and talk to that boy.

0: Doctor, we're from the San Rafael Police Department. We want to talk with the Ramey boy, if he's able to talk.
1: Well, you can talk to him for just a little while. I brought him here to my house. He's too badly hurt to stand a trip to the hospital for a day or two.
0: We'll be easy on him.
1: Well, right in here.
2: Looks pretty much banged up, doesn't he?
0: Yeah. Don, can you talk, son?
3: I think so.
0: We're police officers, son. We want to find out about your case.
3: Well, I'll help you all I can.
0: Can you give us a description of the man, Don?
3: He was sort of medium, I guess. Didn't look like a fat man.
0: Mm-hmm. Was he light or dark?
3: Dark.
0: Was he as tall as 6 feet?
3: A little shorter.
0: Would you say about 5'10"?
3: Yes, sir.
0: Have light or dark eyes?
3: They look black.
0: Mm-hmm. Thin or kind of heavy eyebrows?
3: Heavy.
0: Did he have any kind of accent? Did he talk English well?
3: He had an accent. Italian, I think.
0: Did he drive a big car or coupe?
3: Coupe.
0: Old or new?
3: New.
0: Did you get the license number?
3: Mm-mm. No, he had a dealer's number.
0: Did you get that, Cheatham?
2: Yeah.
3: It was a green car.
0: Green car? You know what make?
3: Chevrolet, I think.
0: Mm-hmm. Did you notice anything peculiar about the car, Don?
3: Yeah, the speedometer wasn't connected.
0: Mm-hmm. Anything else?
3: Yeah. You'll find a broken match on the floor under the edge of the seat on the right-hand side.
0: A broken match?
3: Yeah. I remembered what the G-men said. Leave some clue in a car if you're ever kidnapped. So I broke a match and left it on the floor. I kicked it under the edge of the seat.
0: Okay, son. We'll look for a broken match if we find a car that answers your description.
3: And find ice pick by the tree.
0: Ice pick?
3: Yeah. That's what he stabbed me with. 3 times. Pulled it out by the tree.
4: Retracing as best they could the route over which the wounded boy had come, the officers at last arrived at the giant redwood where young Ramey had been held captive.
0: Guess we better leave the car here. We don't want to disturb any footprints or tire marks that may be around here.
2: Hey, you're right. There should be some good prints in this soft dirt.
0: Yeah, we better get some samples of this dust, too. Might be valuable later in identifying the car.
2: The boy said they went up the trail to the right, didn't he?
0: Yeah. That must be it right ahead there.
2: I guess so. Hey, look. This is a place, all right. There are tire marks like those back at the filling station.
0: Yep. They look the same, all right. I guess we better see what we can find out around that tree.
2: Never get any footprints out of this stuff.
0: Nah, too many leaves.
2: Yeah, there's a big tree. Wonder if that's the one.
0: Yeah, probably. It's the only big tree near here.
2: Yeah. And there's a piece of rope. Oh, 2 pieces.
0: Mm-hmm. Looks like everything's just as the boy said it was.
2: He's probably right about the car and the holdup artist, too.
0: Very likely. Let's get busy and find that ice pick.
2: Looking for the lethal weapon, eh?
0: Well, say, that's what it may turn out to be at that.
2: Well, we don't have to look anymore. Here it is.
0: I see it. Better Ice Company, San Rafael, California.
2: Looks like local boy makes good criminal.
0: Looks that way. At least he must have been here long enough to pick up a local ice pick.
2: I guess that's about all we'll find here.
0: Yeah, I guess so. Did you get samples of that dirt from the road?
2: Yeah.
0: Well, we'll just take this rope and call it a day as far as this place goes.
4: The officers returned to headquarters, and acting under orders from Chief Kane and cooperating with Sheriff Selmer, begin the search for the missing car and its driver. The Ramey youth was again interviewed, and additional facts about the appearance of the bandit obtained. These were broadcast to peace officers throughout the state.
5: 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Suspect described as 25 or 26 years. Weight about 150 pounds. Wearing a dark blue suit, dark gray hat. This man speaks with an Italian accent. Suspect wanted in connection with holdup and kidnapping at service station, Irwin and San Quentin Road. 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
6: Request cooperation, Marin County Sheriff Office and all ranger stations in vicinity of Mount Tamalpais. And capture a bandit who held up and beat Donald Ramey in woods on Mount Tamalpais this date. Suspect in this case is considered very dangerous man. Notify Kane, San Rafael Police.
4: Armed with photographs of the tire marks left at the service station and at the scene of the assault, officers began a round of questioning various automobile dealers.
0: Matt, I'm trying to trace a Chevrolet used in a holdup. That Ramey case, you know?
1: Oh, yes. I read about that. Well, what can I do for you?
0: Well, I don't know. I'm sort of looking for a needle in a haystack, if you know what I mean.
1: I don't. But if you let me in on it, I might be able to help you.
0: Well, here's a picture of a tire impression. Can you tell me what kind of tire that is?
1: Let's see. Oh, that's a U.S. Royal.
0: You use them on any of your cars?
1: About half our cars carry Royals, and the rest of them come equipped with Firestones.
0: I see. Well, can you tell me how many new coupes you've sold in the last few days? Green ones?
1: Let me see. According to board up there, Miller sold a coupe on the 15th. Smith sold two on the 20th. Miller sold another one on the 22nd. That's all the coupes.
0: One more thing. You any idea which one or how many of these cars had this Royal tire as regular equipment?
1: Not offhand. But the cards will show it. Wait a minute. Here we are. Well, that's a coincidence. All four of them had Royals.
0: Well, if you'll give me a list of those purchasers, I'll start rounding them up.
1: Oh, I don't mind giving you their names and addresses, but you'll find every one of them above suspicion.
0: Maybe so, but right now I don't think anybody'd be in that class.
4: The automobile dealer was right. Though police checked every new car owner and investigated thoroughly each alibi, all were found to be able to account for their activities on the night of the crime. Then, as Middo cruises through the city with Officer Cheatham constantly on the lookout for the kidnapped car, they see a Chevrolet coupe parked on a secluded street.
0: Hey, Cheatham.
2: Yeah?
0: There's a green Chevy coupe, the new car.
2: It is at that.
0: Let's take a closer look.
2: Okay.
0: It's got dealer plates on it, too.
2: And now, if we can just find a broken match on the floor, we're getting somewhere.
0: I sort of have a feeling we'll find that match, too. Yep, here it is. Just like the kid said it'd be.
2: This is the car, all right. It's obviously been driven, but there's no mileage registered on the speedometer.
0: Don't you remember young Ramey said the speedometer didn't work?
2: Here's the same kind of dust around the edge of this wheel rim that we found out on the Tamalpais Road.
0: Well, there's no doubt this is the car, all right. Next job is to find out who left it here.
2: Well, we might start by tracing this number and finding out who owns the car.
0: Mr. Ryan here tells me that this is one of the company's cars. You ever see it before?
7: Why, sure. I didn't know it was gone till Mr. Ryan phoned, though.
0: Have any idea who might have taken that car?
7: Well, let me see. Oh, hey, I got an idea.
0: Well, let's have it.
7: There was a guy in here yesterday looking around. Said he was looking for a job. He made a peculiar remark. At least, it seems peculiar now.
0: What was it?
7: Well, he said, it sure would be easy for somebody to steal one of these cars.
0: What'd this bird look like?
7: Oh, he was a dark guy, sort of short. No, maybe medium. Very dark complexion, shaggy eyebrows.
0: Speak with an accent?
7: Oh, yeah. Anyway, his name was Columbo. You'd naturally expect him to have an accent.
0: Oh, so you know his name, huh?
7: Sure. I've seen him around several times.
0: Still, we've no assurance he's the man that stole the car.
7: I didn't say he was. I just said he was around here yesterday, and he made that remark.
0: Any idea where this man lives?
7: Well, he put the Cosmopolitan Hotel down on his application for a job.
0: Okay, we'll check that. Meantime, don't let anybody handle that car. We'll want to get fingerprints off it.
7: Okay by me, Lieutenant.
4: At the hotel, officers found that Colombo had checked out 2 days before. Back at headquarters, meantime, experts had taken fingerprints from the stolen car, and in their files had found evidence that...
0: Louis Colombo, sentenced to San Quentin, May 16th, 1934. Released July 3rd, 1936. Bad checks, charges from Mendocino County, uses the alias Louis Coletti.
4: Mug pictures of the suspect were taken to the hospital and shown Donald Ramey. The boy immediately identified them.
8: That's the man. That's the one who held me up and beat me. He's the man.
4: Fortified with this information and identification, the officers set forth to find their man. From associates of Colombo, the police learned that he was about to be married and learned the place where he worked. Then the suspect himself is located in the home of his sweetheart, arrested and brought to the office of Chief Sabin Kane for questioning.
9: Well, Colombo, what's your story?
10: I ain't got nothing to say.
9: I think you have. We've got enough dope on you now to hang you.
10: You ain't got nothing on me.
9: That, my friend, is wishful thinking on your part. We found your fingerprints all over the car that young Ramey was kidnapped in. We found the tire iron in the car, the iron you used to beat the boy. It had your fingerprints on it, too.
10: I never hit him.
9: We found your handprint on this ice pick you used to stab him.
10: I didn't do it, I tell you.
9: The chemists tell us that the dust found in your trouser cuffs, that taken from the wheels of the car and from the running boards, is the same as that found at the place where you beat the boy.
10: I didn't beat no boy.
9: Beside all that, young Ramey has identified your picture as the man who beat him.
10: He's nuts. I never beat nobody.
9: Now look, Colombo, we know you're guilty. You can save us a lot of time and the state a lot of money by confessing. I've talked to Sheriff Selmer, and we're prepared to make a deal with you.
10: What is it?
9: Don't misunderstand us. We don't have to do it. We've got enough on you now. But we'll drop all charges except kidnapping if you confess.
10: I got one other thing I want.
9: What is it?
10: I want to get married.
9: Get married?
10: Yeah, I got to get married before I go to jail.
9: Why all the hurry?
10: Never mind, I got to. If I confess, will you send for my girl and let us get married?
9: Well, I...
10: No, I won't confess. I ain't got nothing to confess.
9: Make it easy on yourself, Colombo.
10: Will you do what I want?
9: All right, it's a deal.
10: All right, I did kidnap the kid. I did try to kill him. I didn't want him to spill. I had to have some money to get married on.
9: Didn't occur to you to work for it?
10: I had to have it right away. That's why I held up the kid and took him out to the woods. Then I got scared. I was afraid he'd tell a cop, so I tried to kill him. I thought I did a good job until I saw the papers the next morning. Then I knew the cops was after me. So I beat it to my girl's house.
9: Didn't mind getting her into trouble, did you?
10: Sure, I thought of that, but I wanted to see her.
9: I don't know why she should want to see you.
10: We love each other. We want to get married. Now I spilled everything. I guess you won't keep your bargain, huh?
9: That's where you're wrong. I always keep my word. You'll get to marry the girl. Though why she should be willing to marry a bird like you is beyond me.
4: On July 20th, Colombo stood before Superior Judge Edward I. Butler, who said...
11: You're charged with kidnapping. You may not be familiar with the law on kidnapping.

0: her who said...
1: You're charged with kidnapping. You may not be familiar with the law on kidnapping. The penalty is death.
2: No. No, Judge! No, you...
1: And since you've cooperated with the law enforcement bodies, and since you've thereby saved the state a great expense by confessing your crime, I'm going to be quite lenient with you. Your crime was a most cold-blooded one. The only remorse you've shown is that you were caught. In spite of all this, I'm still going to be lenient. Therefore, I sentence you to life imprisonment without pardon or parole. You will spend the remainder of your natural life in San Quentin Penitentiary.
2: Life? Life? I've been cheated. It ain't fair. You can't do this to me. I'll get out. I'll get all of you. I'll get you, every dirty rat that double-crossed me.
1: Take him out of
2: here. I'll get you for this. I'll get everybody.
0: Well, friends, like the broken match which Donald Ramey left in the cushion of his abductor's automobile, the selection of the right kind of gasoline may seem to be only a minor detail, but it can make a great difference in the way your car runs and hence in your motoring satisfaction, whether for business or pleasure. With the officials of many cities and counties and those of the state and federal governments are tens of thousands of motorists who depend upon Rio Grande cracked gasoline for the maximum efficiency of police car performance. Young Ramey took a leaf from the G-Man's book. You, too, will profit by the experience of others if you drive into the nearest red and white Rio Grande station the next time you need gasoline and take on a tank full of Rio Grande cracked, the gasoline that leads them all in public service.
3: 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Regarding a holdup and kidnapping. Suspects in this case are now in custody. That's all. Rosenquist.

0: This is your narrator, Frederick Lindsay, bidding you good night for Rio Grande.
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0: dawn mists of November are drifting, slow swirling, clinging to street lamp. And Broadway is stone and stillness, the dazzle of time. Night has slipped out of Broadway's fingers. And there's bewilderment now, the puzzled study of empty hands, and the dregs of night, the sleepwalkers, and pulling at their sleeves, solitude. Run from it, beat on a door, find it closed, run again, and suddenly, between darkness and light, the roar of trucks, the hurtle of morning newspapers to pavement, and stop running, give up. There's proof day will come. Autumn dawn, 5 o'clock. And downtown and east from Broadway, the street lined with November trees, to the private library of the Bentley Foundation, where Detective Mugovan was, and a woman lying wounded against a litter of books.
1: When she got shot, she must have stumbled around, Danny, falling against that book rack, knocked it over.
0: Who found her?
1: Custodian.
0: Oh?
1: Came in here with his mop and pail and dust rag, grabbed a dime out of the cash box and called it in. It unsettled him, he says. Says he can't work a lick today. I told him I'd fix it with his boss.
0: Yeah. She's in bad shape, Mugovan. Have you...
1: Yeah. I called for the ambulance, Danny. Be here any minute. Don't worry about it.
0: Know who she is?
1: Yeah, custodian filled me in. Amelia Lane. She was working here as librarian when he got this job. Told me she was kind, thoughtful, never yelled at him once. Had a stretched ear sometimes, he said. Said the staff.

0: gave her a birthday party around 6 months ago, her 50th. Said the cake was chocolate with marshmallow frosting in the shape of an open book.
1: You and the custodian got along real well, huh?
0: Yeah, a nice guy, Danny. He was real sorry about Miss Lane. He said people had to die this way. It shouldn't be Miss Lane.
1: She's not dead.
0: Well, he told me she would be. He said he just had a feeling because she was such a nice lady, a good lady. He said good people like Miss Lane don't happen often, don't last when they do. Ambulance, Danny.
1: Yeah, go open the door for them.

0: Hi, Gino. Come on in.
1: Your midday snack, Danny. Lox and cream cheese on toasted bagel.
0: I told you I didn't want it toasted.
1: What do you know about fancy lox and cream cheese eating? Coleslaw, coffee, a Tootsie Roll.
0: Tootsie Roll?
1: I thought it would be nice.
0: Thanks, Gino. What else have you got?
1: The cream and sugar's already...
0: No, I mean about work.
1: Oh.
0: Well?
1: I got it right here. In the case of Amelia Lane, wounded librarian. She was shot by a .25 caliber weapon held at close range at about 11 last night. According to Dr. Sinsky, and as he put it, life and death are a threat.
0: Go on.
1: Amelia Lane has been a librarian for the Bentley Foundation for 12 years. A spinster. Lives alone. Has a room at the Mall and Hotel for Women on Upper Broadway.
0: What else?
1: From friends and acquaintances questioned at said hotel, Miss Lane is a woman of settled disposition and ready with a kind word to who needs it.
0: And?
1: And is this. Nothing of note found in her belongings. She was wearing a pin with Greek letters on it, fraternity or sorority, and a cloth flower corsage on a simple frock as befitted one of her station.
0: Yeah, I saw all that.
1: Our boys found this, however, Danny. A list of those who withdrew or returned books to the foundation yesterday. 6 names.
0: Give the top 3 to Muggerman, Gino. Tell him to check them out. I'll take the others.
1: That's it, Danny. So eat already.
0: Then squad car through November City, and the swift images scattered in its wake. The girl on the safety island who held up a thumb, leaned her smile close to you when you stopped for the traffic light. Girl in off-shoulder summer dress and concession to autumn, fur neckpiece loose draped about her throat. Lost then in quick ricochet of sunlight off chrome as light changed as you moved away. Other images, hurry and ebb of crowd. The seller of chestnuts who scurried his cart out of your path. Finally, the side street. The first name on the list, Abby Forrest.
2: You look, I don't know, startled. Is that it?
0: Well, Miss Forrest, I...
2: It's how young I am, isn't it, that brought that look to your face? How young I am in this fuzzy cardigan, the bare legs and the bobby socks and the saddle shoes. That's what did it to you, wasn't it?
0: A woman was shot yesterday. Amelia Lane, librarian at the Bentley Foundation.
2: I'm 17. I think you should know that.
0: You brought some books back to the Bentley Foundation yesterday.
2: Think of it. 17. And he's old enough to understand things. Understand why you looked at me like that. And why you're here. You think I shot that old lady?
0: When were you there? When did you check those books in?
2: I'll try again. You think I shot that old lady?
0: Just tell me when you were there.
2: Between Home Economics 1A and Elementary Psychology.
0: Mm-hmm.
2: I have these 2 hours off from the university, 3 days a week. From 11 to 1, all to myself. And think how I used them at Bentley Foundation, poking into dusty old tomes. And I'm just a freshman.
0: You were there between 11 and 1?
2: Uh-huh. And Miss Lane was very helpful and asked how things were going for me. And I told her soon I'd hold out my hand and there would be the rich intellectual to kiss it and wring it and ask for it in marriage. And she blushed, and I laughed out loud, and she shushed me. Poor little old lady. If you see her, tell her I said that. Can you remember? Or shall I write it down for you? You'll remember. You look very intellectual.

0: Dr. Levering?
1: Yes?
0: I'm from the police, Danny Clover. I'd like to talk to you.
1: I've only this brief time till my next class, the student papers to go over.
0: It's about Amelia Lane.
1: Oh, I see. Well, please come in. That chair, please. The university knows that you've come to me about Miss Lane?
0: I don't think so. I asked some of the students outside. One of them told me you were here in your office.
1: Permit me gratitude for your discretion. You will understand, of course, how quickly scandal blossoms and flourishes at a university. If you had mentioned me in the same breath with Amelia Lane, the notoriety...
0: I didn't. Let's let it go at that, huh, Dr. Levering?
1: Oh, your pardon. What about Amelia brought you to me?
0: You know she was shot. You know she's dying.
1: I read of it this morning.
0: Yeah?
1: It is difficult for me to muster a deep sorrow for Amelia.
0: Why?
1: I have my own, my private grief.
0: Oh?
1: My wife, a wife of 30 years, Mrs. Levering, died of a lingering illness less than a month ago. I am a widower. I am alone. And I have only this for solace. The romance languages I teach, the compassion of my students when the grief overcomes me. Let's not dwell on it, shall we?
0: All right.
1: I have known Amelia since we were students together at Teachers College. That was many years ago. She was a plain girl then, but sensitive. We went our separate ways. I got my doctorate here in the romance languages, and at the Bentley Foundation 12 years ago, I found her again. And she was still quite plain, and older, and more sensitive, and more helpful than I had remembered her. Obscure reference material was always at the very tip of her tongue. That is Amelia.
0: What time were you at the library yesterday, Dr. Levering?
1: Let me think. 4 in the afternoon, right after my last class. Strange.
0: What is?
1: Simply this. Amelia, plain, colorless. How did she incite so much passion and violence that someone tried to kill her? Strange.
0: Then the man moved away from me, took a stance directly under a diploma, turned, looked at me. He formed a smile, raised his hand slightly, dropped them. As if the school bell had suddenly rung in the middle of something not too important. Class was over, and I was dismissed. Third name on the list, Michael Brady, address Greenwich Village. One flight up and 4 doors down through a corridor embellished by art students and a chap with a red crayon pencil.
2: Hi.
0: Hello. Is your name Michael Brady?
2: That's right. Won't you sit down? I'm glad you came.
0: Oh?
2: Yes, I've been working. I needed a break. Rather, I needed an excuse for a break.
0: I see. My name's Danny Clover. I'm from the police.
2: Is there something I might do for you?
0: It's about a woman named Amelia Lane.
2: About her?
0: She was shot late last night.
2: Is she dead?
0: No.
2: Please take me to her.
0: You were at the library yesterday.
2: Please, it's so important that I go to her.
0: All right, let's go.
2: It looks cold out.
0: Yeah, it is.
2: I'd better put on a jacket. She's not going to die, is she? We mustn't let that happen. We must do everything we can.
0: Everything's being done.
2: That's very good. I need her badly. I tell you this because it's so very true. Yesterday when I saw her...
0: What time was this?
2: In the afternoon, about 4. When I saw her then, I told her just what I'm telling you. It would be pretty melancholy if anything happened to her.
0: Oh?
2: Yes. You see, I'm at the university. I met Miss Lane during summer session. I was doing a paper, so I went to Bentley. She was very kind to me. Helpful. Nothing must happen to her.
0: The car's right over there.
2: So much she knew. Where knowledge was. Beautiful things in books.
0: Are you in love with Miss Lane?
2: I love her. She is a person to love, you know.
0: No, I mean...
2: She calls me Michael. And to me, she's Miss Lane.
0: Get in.
2: Mr. Clover.
0: Yes?
2: Once I told her I loved her in a way I couldn't explain. She put her finger to my lips.
0: How old are you, Michael?
2: 18. Please, let's hurry.

0: Which room is it?
1: Just down the hall.
0: When she gets better and you can get to know her and see what kind of a person she is, you'll see what I mean.
1: In here.
2: Hello, Dan.
1: How is she, Dr. Sinsky?
3: In a gentle delirium.
4: Where is she? Where?
3: She's been saying that for the last hour, Dan.
1: Said any names?
3: No, just
0: hello, Miss Lane.
4: Ooh.
0: It's Michael, Miss Lane. How do you feel?
4: Michael? Where?
0: I told Mr. Clover that you must have the best of care, and that when
3: wait
0: you get
3: minute,
0: better...
3: Wait a minute, son. This boy is a relative, Danny?
1: A friend, Michael Brady.
3: Miss Lane is dead, Michael.
0: Oh. I'll miss her dreadfully.

0: 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At the touch of November evening, Broadway picks up the tempo. The daydreams made at lunch hour were about nighttime, and the time is starting to happen. This way, run up the steps from the subway, down the street, grab a partner, join the dance, and the riot happens. You play musical doorways against the skirt of laughter and trumpet until somehow you lose. Someone took your place, and you're all alone. So light the cigarette. Take the 10 minutes for coffee. Try all over again. The reflections of evening had died down the street from where I was, in the cube of silence reserved for hospital zone. And within its corridors, a boy and Detective Mugman.
1: Feeling okay, Michael?
2: I'd like to get some air.
1: Oh, sure. Let's go out here in the balcony. It's pretty chilly.
2: I'm not cold.
0: Michael?
2: Yes, Mr. Clover?
0: Michael, did you kill Miss Lane?
2: You were right there when she died. You saw what happened. She was trying to talk to me, and she died.
1: No, Lieutenant doesn't mean that, Michael. He means, did you shoot her yesterday?
2: I understand why you have to ask me that, but you must look at it from my point of view.
0: All right.
2: It's very simple. It's terrible she's dead. From my point of view, I mean. I'd be awfully stupid to do anything to hurt myself, wouldn't I? I mean...
1: Yeah. Let's get with it, Sonny. What do you mean?
2: She's dead, and I'm very unhappy.
0: Sure. Let's talk a little bit more about her, shall we?
2: I'd like to.
0: Were there any times when you were alone with her, away from the library, I mean?
2: Yes, often.
0: Well, tell me about them, Michael.
2: Often, when my classes permitted, I'd wait for her in front of her apartment.
1: Did you ever meet her inside, Sonny?
2: Certainly not.
0: Go on, Michael.
2: I'd meet her... I'd walk with her. When it was fine, I'd walk with her all the way to the library. There was so much to see, to talk about. Much to...
1: You say you're a college boy, Mike.
2: Yes.
1: What college?
2: Well...
0: What college, Michael?
2: You see...
1: You ever been to a doctor?
2: Not if I don't want to.
0: You pretend a lot, don't you, Michael?
2: Sometimes. Well...
0: Yes.
2: It's difficult to know sometimes,
1: Danny.
0: Well, take it easy, man. Michael.
2: This is happening, though. Miss Lane is dead. Later, though, much later. I need that time. Much later, I'll wait for her, and we'll walk. The things we planned.
0: What things?
2: She talked about Europe to me and said the names to me. Seville, Venice. So I went and got the tickets.
0: What?
2: Yes. That travel agency. You know the one. The big one in the white building, 43rd Street. I got the tickets. She told me they were there for me to get them, and I did. Several days ago. I got them, and I gave them to her. But she never mentioned anything to me again about the places.
1: You think he's dreaming this one, too, Dan?
0: I'm going to find out. Mugman.
1: Yeah. Sure. I'll introduce Michael to Dr. Sinsky.
0: Good night, Michael.
2: Good night, Mr. Clover.

0: And that does it, doesn't it, Miss Lawton? Your ticket, your reservations, your pension in Firenze. Pardon. I'll be disengaged in a moment, sir.
1: I'm sorry. Go ahead.
0: Thank you. Italy will ravish you this time of year, Miss Lawton. It's so off-season. Well, arrivederci, Miss Lawton. Buona fortuna and a jolly south wind to you. That was Miss Tracy Lawton of the theater. Have you ever seen her on the stage?
1: No.
0: Sensible man. I sold her Florence, you know. She tried vainly to hold out for Rome. I persuaded her, Florence. Too competitive in Rome for a no-talent like Miss Tracy. Doesn't interest you, does it?
1: No.
0: Yeah, tell me what does. I'll just stand here, toss in suggestions from time to time. For your thought, permit me, I suggest Mozambique.
1: Forget it, I'm from the police.
0: You say it in a tone that implies you're not planning an excursion.
1: A boy was in here a couple of days ago. He picked up some tickets for a Miss Amelia Lane.
0: Oh, I remember him well. He asked for a travel poster for his room. The Athens one. I gave him Athens.
1: Amelia Lane. Do you remember?
0: She's dead, you know. Murdered, I read.
1: Yes, I know.
0: How imbecilic of me. Of course, that's why you're here.
1: Now you know, too. Now maybe you'll tell me.
0: I helped her plan a honeymoon, you know. And she was what, 50-ish?
1: Go on.
0: An autumn honeymoon. And I whispered all the right places. Paris, of course, Venice, and Seville, and the latest French liner, which sails tomorrow evening. And she bought them all for two and paid cash and had that boy pick it all up.
1: Was she with anyone when
0: No, she was quite alone. She said she wanted the thing to be an exciting surprise for her fiancé, a wedding gift from her to him.
1: Did she tell you who she was going to marry?
0: I never really believed there was anyone. You think there was really someone to marry her? You know, I'm glad. I'm glad she had that dream, even if it came true only partially.
1: Walk away from him and hit the night street and consider the possibility that for Amelia Lane, librarian, it had been a dream. The voyage to the missed places with lover and husband who never existed, except in pages of novel, except in youth memory, except in long ago summer image. But the fact of violent death, that had happened to her. From a mixed up boy, maybe. Maybe from the man ahead of you who lurched into alley. Or from someone who sat quietly at a window and savored. And Night Street becomes the night room and frayed rug. And the sleep coughing of the tenant upstairs. And the radio loud across the areaway. And finally, night is lost in river. In the morning, make the coffee, read the headlines, go to work. And in your office at police headquarters, Detective Mugovan has been waiting for you.
2: Morning, Danny.
1: Hi.
2: I got an extra container of coffee there in your desk. I thought maybe you wanted...
1: Oh, thanks.
2: I've been scrounging around, Danny. I think I...
1: You checked the people on that list of suspects?
2: Oh, nothing there, Danny. Ran them all down. Everyone with an alibi for the time of Miss Lane's murder. I checked, cross-checked, rechecked. Nothing there.
1: You were going to say something else. What?
2: Well, I think I've got a lead.
1: Mm-hmm.
2: At Miss Lane's savings account. 2 weeks ago, she had almost 12 grand saved up. A week ago, she had nothing. She drew it all out. I saw her signature on the withdrawal slip.
1: Anything else?
2: Yeah, this. I've been carrying it around with me. This pin we found pinned to Miss Lane's dress. It's a frat pin. Now, I begin running around to fraternities. It's very happy in fraternities this year, Dave.
1: Get off it, Mugovan.
2: Finally, I come up with an old frat boy, frat expert. He recognizes the pin. He said it was a local frat maybe 20, 25 years ago. Not social, cultural. Honorary students of culture, the students of romance languages. Were you going to say something, Dan?
1: Yeah. Thanks for the coffee, Margaret.

0: Yes? What? Oh.
1: Hello, Dr. Levering.
0: What is it?
1: I want to talk to you.
0: Yes?
1: Can we go inside?
0: I don't believe that...
2: Hey, Doc, back and listen to this.
1: Let's go inside, Doctor. Hello, Miss Forrest.
2: Hiya. You dance? I've been having to dance all by myself. What'd you do that for? I asked you something.
1: What are you doing here, Miss Forrest?
2: You're a man really interested in me, aren't you? Last time I was Cardigan. This is jazzier outfit?
0: You'd better leave, Miss Forrest.
2: Don't talk to me like that, Doc. I'm only 17 and I'll cry.
1: I asked you something. What are you doing here?
2: I'm just a freshman. The professor here knows all the answers. What am I doing here, Doc?
0: I'll tell you, Mr. Clover.
2: Mother was right. Men talk.
0: Abby.
1: What were you going to tell me, Dr. Levering?
0: Miss Forrest is a student in one of my classes.
1: Go on, Doctor.
0: We're going out.
2: That's right. I wrote Mother not to wait up.
0: Please, Abby. Now, Mr. Clover, what is it?
1: Still the same thing, Doctor. Still about Amelia Lane.
0: If I had had anything to add to what I've already told you, I would have let you know.
2: Isn't he sweet the way he talks?
0: I think you'd better go now, Abby.
2: Go? What do you mean?
0: I'll meet you later.
2: Meet you? Where?
0: I'll meet you.
2: Okay, Doc. If you want to. I've got to call my roommate, though.
0: A caller from the outside.
2: She's probably just leaving, Doc. I better call her. I told her to bring my bags here after she packed them for me. Hey, Doc! What's with you? We're not married yet.
0: You little fool!
2: You're talking to me, Doc. You remember me?
1: Where were you going, Miss Forrest?
2: I might be changing my mind about it any minute.
0: Abby. I'm sorry, Abby.
2: Sure. See, Mr. Clover? He's got a lot of torch left under all that, Professor.
1: You were going to get the captain to marry you on the boat?
2: Answer him, Doc.
0: Yes. Yes, that's right.
1: Honeymoon in Paris, Venice, Seville?
2: Sure. Been to them all, but not like this. I'm going to show Doc a time. I know places tourists don't go to.
0: What's wrong with it, Clover? I'm a widower. I'm lonely. This girl is youth. Make a judgment, Clover. Tell me I'm wrong. And I'll tell you I don't care.
1: The difficulty is, Doctor, your life's not your own anymore.
0: What are you talking about?
1: You killed Amelia Lane. Now your life's public property.
2: You did that, Doc?
0: It'll be all right, Abby.
2: Not if you killed her, it won't.
0: Mr. Clover...
1: Miss Lane thought you were going to marry her, Doctor.
0: Yes. Yes, she did.
2: I better go home.
0: Oh, please, Abby.
2: Get away from me.
0: No, no, you don't understand.
2: Get away from me. Get over there. Over there, Doc. What are you going to tell me? Tell me, and I'm getting out of here.
0: Just that I'm sorry and ridiculous. You see, Mr. Clover, that child was the reason. Amelia and I were going to marry. Then last week, Abby came to my office for some help with her studies. It was a quiet autumn evening, and she curled up in the big chair. And everything seemed far away. And Abby is very beautiful, you know. Then when Amelia gave me the tickets for our honeymoon, suddenly I thought it would be wonderful to be in Seville with somebody young and lovely. Abby. So I did two ridiculous things. I asked Abby to go with me. She said she would. Then I went to Amelia. Listen, Mr. Clover, I had to kill her. Her tickets, her money, I needed them. Abby... If I've hurt you...
2: Forget it, Doc. Mr. Clover?
1: Go ahead.
2: Thanks. My record.

When the night turns into Broadway, the street plumes into flame, flings reflections hard into the shadows. It's the dream. It's Blair that ebbs and screams again, and faces darting, wavering, lost forever. It's Broadway, the gaudiest, the most violent, the lonesomest mile in the world. Broadway, my beat.

Broadway's My Beat stars Larry Thor as Detective Danny Clover, with Charles Calvert as Tartaglia and Jack Crucian as Mugovan. The program is produced and directed by Elliot Lewis, with musical score composed and conducted by Alexander Courage. In tonight's story, Barbara Whiting was heard as Abby Forrest and Herb Butterfield as Dr. Levering. Featured in the cast were Norma Varden, Sam Edwards, and Edgar Barrier. Bill Anders speaking. 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
12: It's early afternoon, immediately after the close of our last episode, as Perry Mason drives quickly to the office of the district attorney. As you know, Mason is disturbed by rumors that Mr. Apt is conducting a secret investigation in the matter of Gordon Weber's murder. And Perry is determined to force Mr. Apt to come out in the open. More of Perry Mason in a few moments. First, for another secret development. In the apartment of Tony Fascina, Miss Fascina looks at Gus Jansen.
13: Gus.
14: We'll be late for the funeral, Tony.
13: Gus, did you mean it? When you said Kate Beekman will go to the chair for killing Gordy?
14: I meant every word. If Kate Beekman killed the little guy, she'll go on trial. And she'll be found guilty, and she'll go to the chair where she'll fry for killing him.
13: If?
14: You knew about them better than anyone, didn't you?
13: Yes.
14: If you know she did, she'll never be free from the moment they take her in, because they'll slam the door. The steel door, Tony.
13: And the other stuff you said. The way she'll look.
14: She'll lose her looks, if you know she did it. She's a very pretty girl.
13: Ah.
14: Yeah, she is, Tony. She's very lovely. You've seen men turn their heads to look at her? So Gordy look at her.
13: Gordy never looked at her like that. Don't say it.
14: Well, the fact remains she's a beautiful girl now. But she'll change. She won't be pretty anymore. No man will give her a second glance if the district attorney and the judge and jury take her over the jumps.
13: You say if.
14: Hmm?
13: She killed Gordy.
14: But even if she killed him, the law won't pay her back unless you help them.
13: How can I?
14: I told you. By remembering.
13: What?
14: Things that happened. I know how you feel. This is all new and you have to get your bearings. Now put down the bottle, Tony.
13: Why?
14: Because the stuff in the bottle makes you remember things that didn't happen.
13: And going to the funeral will make me remember things that did.
14: I'm sure of it. Don't you want to go?
13: No.
14: Tony, you say you love the little guy.
13: I did.
14: You told the police you love him. They'll think it's strange if you don't go.
13: I don't care what they think.
14: And you don't care what happens to Kate Beekman.
13: I want to see her get old and ugly, like you said.
14: And aren't you willing to help?
13: Sure, but
14: it won't be easy. Everyone thinks of her as a sweet innocent. A very beautiful girl. Everyone likes her, Tony.
13: Not everyone. Not me. What'll I tell them, Gus?
14: The truth, Tony. You have to remember things you know are true.
13: You keep saying that.
14: I can't say it too often. You've got to tell the absolute truth when you talk to the district attorney. The district attorney's hard to fool. He'll catch on if you lie to him. So you have to tell the truth. What you believe.
13: I believe Kate Beekman killed Gordy.
14: That's important. But more than believing, you've got to know. You've got to remember. So you remember. And at the funeral, you'll remember other things that happened. I know you will. True things. Then you can help the district attorney.
13: I'll finish dressing.
14: Hurry, Tony. Oh, and bring your umbrella, will you? It looks as if it's going to rain.
0: Meanwhile, in the district attorney's office, Mr. App doesn't know Tony Fassina is being groomed to help his case against Kate Beekman. And Mr. App is bothered. The case of Gordon Weber's murder looked cut and dried at first. But now... Well, now Mr. Apt is bothered. And he isn't reassured by a visit from defense attorney Perry Mason. However, as a matter of personal policy, Mr. Apt tries to conceal any doubts or misgivings he may have. So when Perry Mason and his secretary enter Mr. Apt's office...
11: Come in, Mr. Mason.
15: Hello, Apt.
16: Good morning.
11: Ah, Miss Street, you're looking radiant, my dear, simply radiant. Sit down, won't you?
16: Thank you.
11: I hope you're feeling well, but I don't need to ask. I'm sure you're feeling well.
16: Are you, Mr. Apt?
11: Yes. Aren't you feeling well?
16: Oh, I feel fine.
11: I knew it. Can't afford to make mistakes.
0: Well, everyone does.
11: Not the district attorney. Not this district attorney. Well, what can I do for you, Mason?
14: I came to see you about several mistakes.
11: Oh? Whose?
14: Yours.
11: Are you serious, Mason?
14: Nevermore. You haven't made a move to get an indictment against Ed Beekman.
11: Beekman is under arrest. He's in jail, charged with suspicion of murder.
14: But you haven't taken the first step toward getting an indictment.
11: Those things take time, Mason.
14: You've had time.
11: That's ridiculous. The law clearly states the district attorney is entitled to sufficient time to prepare his case and get his evidence before going to the grand jury. What do you mean, mistake?
14: Della?
16: Just a moment, Chief. I have him right here.
11: What?
16: Some newspaper clippings, Mr. Apt.
11: Newspaper clippings?
14: Yes, several from each of the large daily papers. For example, this one from the Record. This is the day following Gordon Weber's murder and Ed Beekman's arrest for the crime, and this clipping lists the overwhelming, incontrovertible evidence against Ed Beekman, a murderer. Your word, Mr. Apt. Stella?
16: Here's the next one, Chief.
14: Now, this clipping is from the Daily Blade. The day following Beekman's arrest. Here is your statement. I quote, Beekman is guilty of Weber's murder. The accused made no effort to explain the evidence against him, even under close interrogation. Close quote. There are other clippings from other papers. They all added to the same conclusion. Your conclusion, Beekman is guilty, and you had your case when you arrested Beekman. Now's the time to fire or fall back, Mr. Rapp.
11: What do you mean?
14: Well, do you deny these clippings?
11: Certainly not. Oh, they may have quoted me out of context.
14: But everything you said was true.
11: Certainly.
14: Then why haven't you started the ball rolling?
11: I'll prosecute Beekman at my own discretion.
14: Why are you stalling?
11: You say I'm stalling. I say I have to prepare my case.
14: You have your case, according to the newspapers. Bella?
11: Never mind the clipping.
14: Oh, I just wanted to read to you
11: a... It's a waste of time, Mason. I'll handle this in my own way, and I won't allow you to dictate the matter.
14: All right, Mr. Apt, all right. I haven't said a word. Yet... Now, I'm going to use the same weapon you have used, the press.
11: What's that?
14: You like to try your cases in the newspapers, but you went off half-cocked when you said you had Beekman dead to rights.
11: So you say.
14: And so I will say to the newspapers.
11: Isn't that underhanded, Mason?
14: You started it, and you can spike my guns by prosecuting Ed Beekman. I think you're stalling, and I intend to say so to everyone who will listen.
11: Yes. Tell Lieutenant Halverson to wait. I'm busy.
14: Not with me. I'm leaving.
11: Wait, Mason.
14: I put my cards on the table. Now it's your deal. Come on, Della.
17: Oh, Mason, Miss Street.
14: How are you, Lieutenant?
11: Come in, Lieutenant.
17: Well, Mason had fire in his eye.
11: He's crowding me.
17: Mason's a good fighter.
11: All right, Lieutenant. You get something?
17: Maybe, but not what you want. Kate Beekman worked for Miss Tony Fassina at the nightclub, and according to Miss Fassina, the girl isn't the sweet, lovable thing that she pretends to be.
11: That's exactly what I want.
17: Uh-huh. But that's all. Miss Messina did not suggest any reason why Kate Beekman would kill Weber.
15: You ask her?
17: Of course not. I let her talk. Of course, Beekman had a motive.
15: What?
17: Kate went to Weber's place. He got hard to handle, so she lost her head and killed him. Her father followed her, saw what had happened, wiped the kid's fingerprints off the murder weapon, and left his own.
11: Halverson, don't you know what a good defense lawyer could do to that? No jury in the world would blame Ed Beekman for protecting his daughter. The jury probably wouldn't blame the girl for protecting herself. Mason would get her off with justified homicide. How will that make me look? I've gone on record saying Beekman is guilty.
17: He didn't kill Weber.
11: That doesn't matter. Not if I substitute the real killer.
17: The girl?
11: I mean murder in the first degree.
17: You'll never do it.
11: Are you working against me, Lieutenant?
17: I'm just stating facts, Mr. Apt. You'll never get a first-degree conviction until you get a motive for her. And you'll never get a motive.
11: That girl's pulled the wool over your eyes.
17: I never saw her. It's the other way around, Mr. Apt. That kid has pulled the wool over a lot of people's eyes, according to Miss Fasina, but that doesn't make her guilty of murder in the first degree.
11: I want to see Miss Fasina.
17: Now? She's at the funeral.
11: Go pick her up at the funeral. I want to question her.
17: Why?
11: Because I'm in an uncomfortable position and I mean to get out. Perhaps Miss Fasina can help.
17: Well, I talk to her.
11: Just do as I ask, will you, Lieutenant? And do it now. I want to see Miss Fasina.
0: As you know, Gus Jansen, the man who killed Gordy Weber, is preparing Tony Fasina to do just what Mr. Apt hopes she can do. And if Gus succeeds, well, you'll join us tomorrow, won't you? When you want a drink to cool your throat.

0: south, south. Oh, the big red letters stand for the Jell-O family. 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
1: Yum, yum, yum.
0: Jell-O pudding.
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0: Jell-O duck. The Oka pudding just
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5: Me, sweetheart.
4: Oh, Sam, I got it.
5: Got what, my pet?
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5: Well, you must advertise in the Lost and Found right away, Effie, and find the owner. 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
4: Oh, but it's your bank book, Sam.
5: What?
4: Uh-huh, it has your name on it. Samuel Spade, account number 4.
5: It's a forgery. Somebody's trying to pin something on me. Lock it up and don't touch it until I get there.
4: Oh, all right. Did you make a lot of money on this one, too?
5: Got the check right in my pocket, $500.
4: Oh, Sam, we're making more money than a movie star.
5: Well, almost.
4: And all honestly, too. $600 last week and $500 this week.
5: Yeah, how about that? Life gives a 3-page spread to I Spy Molten. But we mustn't let it turn our heads, Effie.
4: No.
5: We gotta stay in there pitching. I'll be right down to pitch my report on the Adam Fig caper.
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0: I bought us a present.
1: Hmm?
0: Oh, you're going to love it.
1: Well, we got to watch these expenses, Effie. You know, there's always something.
0: Yes, but this will be saving. It saves confusion. It saves fretting.
1: Mm-hmm. Now, this gadget here, what is it?
0: It's a mini-robot.
1: A what-a-bot?
0: It's for busy men like yourself, Sam, so you don't have to burden your mind with petty details. You see, it has this dial on it,
1: yeah,
0: right here. And you drop these little cards in this slot.
1: Mm-hmm.
0: You don't have to worry about that. That's for me to take care of.
1: Oh, good.
0: Then, when you come into the office, and supposing you have an appointment with Mr. Jones at 2 o'clock, and you forgot about it, you just dial 2 o'clock, and the little card pops out. And it says Mr. Jones on it.
1: How do I remember to dial 2 o'clock?
0: Oh. Well, maybe it's in the instruction book. But anyway, now go ahead, Sam, please. The card's right in there. Now, dial 2 o'clock. Go on, Sam.
1: Well, let's see,
0: Just like a telephone, Sam.
1: Now what do I do?
0: Well, give it time, Sam. It's thinking.
1: You must have forgotten. Jones. Mr. Jones.
2: Ooh.
1: Effie, do you think it's dead?
0: Well, Sam, I don't understand it. It was working perfectly. Well, I'll take it straight back first thing in the morning.
1: You'll have to. It'll never find the way itself. You got your book, sweetheart?
0: Yes, Sam. I don't understand. It was working perfectly.
1: Well, it's all right, honey. It doesn't matter. Date, October 5, 1947, to Hillary Exxon, Esquire, from Samuel Spade, license number 137596.
0: Oh,
1: honey, it's only a memo robot. Subject, the Adam Fig Caper. Dear Mr. Exxon, October 2nd in San Francisco was one of those days that you see blown off the calendar by a gust of wind in the movies to denote the time is passing. It was a day for scraping off the minutes with a fingernail file and wondering whether the display ad I'd paid for in the classified section of the phone book wasn't just a waste of money. It certainly wasn't the day I'd expect a leprechaun to walk into my office. He said his name was Adam Fig. He said he was the butler at Exxon Manor in Los Nidos.
3: The limousine, Mr. Spade, is waiting to take you away. We mustn't keep them waiting, must we?
1: Of course we mustn't. Who mustn't we?
3: Why, Mr. Hillary, of course, sir.
1: Oh, Mr. Hillary.
3: And old Mr. Exxon. Mm. The old gentleman is very ill.
1: Dr. Feige's office is down the hall. Turn to your right, second door.
3: Well, I assure you, sir, that Mr. Exxon has the best of medical care. Your duty will be simple, to prevent his death.
1: Do I donate blood or just frighten away the evil spirits?
3: Oh, it isn't quite that, sir. Someone is trying to kill Mr. Exxon. He's a very sick man, and I'm sure he'd prefer dying from natural causes.
1: I get $25 a day in expenses.
3: Here is an ample amount in advance. But
1: 100,
3: you should know, sir, that the old man is a nasty, cantankerous, villainous, crooked, intimidating...
1: $500? Please, Fig, you're talking about the man I love. Los Nidos was at least an overnight caper, so on my way out, my lovely and charming secretary, Miss Corrine, handed me a brown paper bag which contained A, one pair of socks, darned, B, one shirt, ironed, and C, the apple which she always polishes for me the night before. We arrived at your large southern-style mansion 2 hours later.
4: Hey! Oh, Fig, where the devil have you been?
3: To the city, sir.
4: I can't find the keys to the liquor closet. Where are all the maids? What happened to that cook we hired yesterday? Who is this man, and why is he wearing that necktie?
3: This is Mr. Spade, sir, the detective.
4: Oh, I'm Hillary Exxon. Come in, please. Go on upstairs, Fig. See what that girl is doing to my father. I don't believe she's in this at all.
3: Very good, sir.
4: In here, Mr. Spade. Pardon the condition of the house. The old man has been firing the servants again.
1: Your father, you mean?
4: Yes. Every time he gets shot at, he fires all the servants.
1: He gets shot at pretty often?
4: About once a year, in the fall.
1: Uh-huh. You always hire a detective?
4: No. Oh, dear.
1: I'm not keeping you up, am I?
4: No, excuse me, please. It's much worse this time. I can't get any sleep. Guns going off in the middle of the night. The whole household disturbed.
1: When and where was he last shot at?
4: Yesterday morning at about 1:30. I dug the bullet out of the woodwork myself, a .38 caliber, embedded in the door frame that leads to Miss Kaywood's room. That's his nurse.
1: Was she with him at the time?
4: No. No, Dad sleeps like a baby, full of sedatives. She sees to that.
1: Shot come from outside?
4: Yes, but we found nobody on the grounds. No traces of anybody. I don't know whether Dad knows who shot at him or not. He's such a closed-mouthed old devil.
1: You don't care very much for your father, do you?
4: To be frank, Mr. Spade, if hating weren't such an effort, I would despise him. He is without a doubt... Well, listen.
5: Get out of here!
4: There, that's just a sample. Well, come on, let's see what's eating him now.
5: Get out! Get out!
0: Get out!
2: stand for it.
5: Well, you don't have to stand for it. Take that silly painted face out of my sight.
2: Don't you yell.
5: Get out.
2: I'm quitting, Mr. Exxon. I can't stand another minute. Yelling, screaming, throwing things at
4: you. You must have done something to set him off.
2: But I didn't, I tell you.
4: Oh,
2: I didn't.
4: This is Mr. Spade, Miss Kaywood.
2: Oh, a detective. Oh.
1: Will it make you happier to know that I'm a private detective, Miss Kaywood?
2: Well, Mr. Spade, I only hope you can prevent a murder. If there's any way at all that I can help, I...
1: Thanks. I'll see you downstairs after I've talked to the old man.
4: You'd better go in alone, Spade. Oh, Miss Kaywood, do you have a throat spray downstairs? I seem to be congested.
5: Go away! Go away! Go away! Oh,
6: well, wasting ammunition. Who are you? If you're a total stranger, come on in. But don't be afraid, son. Come on over where I can look at you. It's hard to keep my eyes open. Oh, I mustn't do that, Oh, so you're the detective, eh?
1: That's right, Pop. If you want to take a little nap or something, I'll come back later.
6: What did I say just now? Come back later? No. There's no reason for you to come back later. I'll say everything I have to say right now. The shot woke me. I didn't see anything. I don't know anything. I've got a million enemies. I can't remember the names of any of them.
1: Why don't you try to remember? I could have them checked.
6: You're wasting your time, sonny. In my day, I've wiped out 100 men, and I'll outlive anybody who's gunning for me now.
1: You must be proud of your past, huh?
6: Proud? Sonny, a past like mine is the finest thing an old man can have. I've swindled my partners and betrayed my friends. I've turned state's evidence just to see my associate get sent up for 20 years. And they say my wife died under peculiar circumstances and I got rich off her insurance. Now I'm done talking. do me a favor, son, please. I've got to get a half hour, 20 minutes sleep alone. You'll keep them out, everybody. Please, will you? Please.
1: Sure, Pop. Go ahead. Go on, sleep.
6: Oh, thank you. That's it.
1: He closed his eyes, rolled over, and fell into a heavy sleep. I stood there a moment, looking down at the frail, wasted old body. Then I cased the room. In digging the bullet out of the door, Hillary had done a good job of ruining any chance there might have been of proving the direction it had come from. I strolled out on the balcony. It was a pretty night. I lit a cigarette and took it in. Then I heard a door open and close softly behind me. Nurse Kaywood was at your father's bedside. She was filling a hypodermic from a small vial of bluish liquid. He didn't awaken when she jabbed it into his arm. Then she saw me standing in the doorway. She hastily dropped the medicine vial into her uniform pocket and came around the bed to meet me.
2: Oh, Mr. Spade, oh, thank heaven. Why, when I saw you standing there in the half night, I thought you might be...
1: Thought I was who?
2: Why, the man who fired the shot.
1: It was a man?
2: I don't know. I didn't see it happen. I just
6: Eleanor,
2: assumed that... Me...
6: You shouldn't have done it. I warned you, Eleanor.
2: Oh, we're disturbing him. Let's talk outside.
1: Okay.
2: Oh, it's good to breathe something besides sick room air.
1: I thought you got used to things like that in your profession.
2: Why are you so unfriendly, Mr. Spade? Nurses are human, aren't detectives?
1: Try me, sweetheart.
2: Oh, I know what you're thinking of me. But after a week in this horrible house, that poor old man, he's frightened. He's really frightened.
1: What of?
2: Why the shots.
1: .38 caliber or hypodermic?
2: Surely you don't think that I... He's supposed to be under sedatives. The doctor's orders...
1: Sorry, sweetheart. It's my job to suspect everybody.
2: Oh. Can't you forget your job, even for a moment?
1: Sure. Sure, if you don't mind the fact that I know you're a liar, that I'd make book you didn't come here primarily as a nurse, and what's worse, your act's not even convincing.
2: Oh. Is it that bad, Sam?
1: Yeah. Almost bad enough to be good. Come here.
2: Oh, I hate you.
1: It was a very satisfactory love scene for both of us. For reasons of her own, Barbara wanted to keep me out of that sick room for a while, and she did. For reasons of my own, I wanted to get that medicine vial out of her uniform pocket, and I did. Then, as suddenly as we had fallen into love, we fell out again. After she'd gone to her room, I went back to my sentry duty around the house. Under a light on the front veranda, I examined the bottle from which Barbara had taken the injection for your father. It was labeled sodium thanatol and had been dispensed by a firm called Ibis Chemicals Limited in Cairo, Egypt. filled the house. High and frenzied, I started running toward Barbara Kaywood's room. I slammed the terrace door open and found the light switch. Barbara was sitting upright in the center of a

0: I slammed the terrace door open and found the light switch. Barbara was sitting upright in the center of a bed. Her face jerked up so abruptly that it seemed a neck had snapped. She clutched both hands to her chest and fell face down among the bedclothes, staining them with her blood. I don't know whether I went through, over, or around the screen that stood between her room and the old man's. I circled Exxon's bed. He lay on the floor on his side facing the window. I went outside. A .38 automatic lay on the ground a few yards away from the building. I put that into my pocket and listened. No shadows moving. Nothing. Then he was on me before I could be sure he wasn't a medium-sized tree.
1: Break your back. Be the light.
0: The warm stuff on my cheek might have been the thing's blood or mine. It gathered me up and bent me back and tore at my throat. Then I remembered that hands are stronger than fingers. I started with his thumbs. He lay there for a moment, then his huge body began to twitch. He was holding his fingers and sobbing like a baby. I pulled him up to his feet, poked him in the back with the flat of my hand. I followed him through an opening in the hedges and down a long, pitch-dark lane toward the lights of a squat brick house set on the top of a slight rise. As we approached it, a door opened and light streamed out onto the porch. The tall man framed in the doorway was the last person in the world I expected to see.
2: Ah, oh, Marcus, you brought him.
3: Oh, master, very delightful service, but how much pain in fingers.
4: Always complaining, Marcus. Welcome, Mr. Spade. Come in, my dear fellow. Come in. I've been expecting you.
1: The lost family fortune by blackmailing me.
0: And if you don't remit, Exxon could have you booked for forgery, blackmail, definition of character.
1: Oh, my dear sir, please. This is most painful. But if I had but the original letter, I could destroy it and go back to the felt. Ah, the felt.
0: What happened to it?
1: That stinker stole it. He burgled my home.
0: Are you taking pot shots at old Exxon?
1: Well, don't be a fool, man. I want Exxon to stay alive. I must find out some part of his life which will have an exchange value that will cancel out what he has on me. By the way, old thing, you met Miss Kaywood.
0: Mm-hmm.
1: At the present moment, she's milking me for $150 a day.
0: Oh?
1: She's supposed to goad the old man by whatever means necessary into talking about his past. And that information she is to bring to me.
0: Well, that ought to be easy. Exxon brags about his past.
3: Now, so far, I've learned that Hillary Exxon stole two heifers at the livestock show in Abilene in 1906.
0: I feel for you, Captain. That wouldn't get much on the current market, would it?
1: My dear fellow, I've a proposition to make to you. Should you ferret out anything that would be of value to me, I'll reward you handsomely.
0: Well, maybe something can be arranged, Captain.
3: Good, excellent. May I have your word on that?
0: Well, there isn't much time, Captain. I'd better trot on back.
3: I'll show you the door, sir. And let me warn you, Mr. Spade, for your own good, should you ever hear the thrum of Ivy's wings, run. Flee.
0: I assured him that I would heed his warning, bade him good night, and started back down the lane in the direction of Action Manor. Business was going on as usual. There were no shots this time, only the scream. When I got to Barbara's room, you and Adam were standing at her bedside trying to quiet her down.
5: Well, Mr. Spade, is this the way you guard the house against intruders? Where have you been?
0: Ask Adam.
5: What does he mean by that thing?
6: I'm sure I don't know, sir. I've not left the house.
0: What happened here?
5: Oh, she woke up screaming. She said someone had come into the room and torn off her bandages. A nightmare, of course.
7: Please. Please, I don't want to talk to Mr. Spade alone. Oh, please, please go. Adam, you go too. Please, Hillary, you go too.
0: Good. Some questions I want to ask you, sweetheart, alone.
5: Herbert, look here, Spade, look here. She just had a terrific shock. She shouldn't be questioned.
8: Well, the code of detective transcends that of the medical, Mr. Hillary.
0: Sure?
8: Perhaps he should have a few minutes alone with Miss Kaywood.
5: Oh, very well, very well. I suppose you know best.
8: Remember what the doctor said, Miss Barbara. Not too much exertion.
0: What happened, Barbara?
7: Well, it could have been a dream. Somebody was standing over me in the darkness and peering down at me. And then he started to rip off my bandages and I screamed. And when Fig came into the room and he turned on the lights, he was gone. It could have been a dream, Sam, and I could have been clawing at the bandages myself in my sleep.
0: But you weren't. It wasn't a dream. I've been talking to Captain Sherry.
7: And then I thought... Oh, well, how much do you know?
0: That you've been feeding the old man truth serum to get him to talk in his sleep.
7: Oh.
0: How much talking has he done?
7: Well, plenty.
0: How much have you told Sherry?
7: Well, just as little as possible.
0: Why?
7: Because, Sam, if we can keep that old...

0: man alive and out of jail long enough to sell what we know to Sherry for what it's really worth, we'd be fools not to do it.
1: What makes you so sure you'll stay alive long enough to collect, sweetheart?
0: Well, because you're going to help me, aren't you, Sam?
1: So I helped her, but not for the reason she thought. I made a lot of noise leaving her room and going to mine. Going back, I didn't wear any shoes. I slipped into a clothes press in her room so quietly that even she didn't hear me. I left the door slightly ajar and waited. Time passed, and I was stiff from standing still. It happened at about 3 a.m. The crazy, feverish glare of his eyes told me that the threat of the gun in my hands meant nothing to him. I jumped to his side, twisted the knife away from him, picked him up in my arms, and carried him, kicking, clawing, and swearing, back to his bed. He lay there, breathing hard. Then he smiled.
2: You're a smart one, Sonny. You had me figured out the first time you came in here, didn't you?
1: Not quite, Mr. Exxon. The gun under your window was the clincher.
2: That gun? Sure. I had it under my pillow all the time. I got tired of shooting into door frames.
1: Look, you're dying, Mr. Exxon. There's no use trying to make up stories now.
2: You're right, Sonny. I knew that nurse would sit up in bed after I fired tonight. And then I let her have it right through the screen.
1: Why?
2: You know why well enough. She was doping me up and sneaking in here at night, listening to what I was babbling about.
1: Maybe you weren't saying anything important, Mr. Exxon.
2: I might have, Sonny. I might have. 14 years ago, I killed my wife. I wanted to carry the secret to my grave.
1: You nearly made it at that.
3: Spade! What's happened?
4: Is he dead?
1: He's dead.
3: Did he say anything, sir? Did he confess anything?
5: You must tell me if he said anything.
1: I didn't hear him say a word.
5: Oh, well. Yeah, Mr. Spade. Charged with a certain texture, a significant quality.
1: There's a certain smell, yes.
5: Ah, an omen. You can inhale it, sir. Journey thou to Nairobi on the felt. Tarry 7 days, and you will collect the fabulous golden skull of Wizami, king of the Bojamas. Aha! Marcus!
6: Yes, master.
5: Unhook the hooker. Pack the marmalade. We are off to the felt.
1: Just then, a flock of birds broke across the horizon, screaming. There must have been thousands of them, but not ibis, Mr. Exxon. Vultures. I suppose if you're going to pay any attention to omens, it's a good thing to know your birds. Period. End of report.
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1: Well, Effie,
8: Sam, the memo robot worked after all. I told you it would.
1: Yeah, it just takes a little time, sweetheart.
8: Oh, read the card, Sam. You see? You'd know you were supposed to see Mr. Jones at 2 o'clock. Isn't it wonderful?
1: Well, this card doesn't even mention Jones.
8: Huh? What does it say, Sam?
1: Well, it says, journey thou to Friskin's drugstore, wager $5 on Ira W. in the third at Belmont Park.
8: Oh, Sam, it's psychic.
1: Tarry but a moment.
8: Yes?
1: Thou wilt lose $5.
8: Oh, good night, Sam.
1: Good night, sweetheart.

The Adventures of Sam Spade, Dashiell Hammett's famous private detective, are produced and directed by William Spear. Sam Spade is played by Howard Duff. Lorene Tuttle is Effie. The Adventures of Sam Spade are written for radio by Bob Tallman and Gil Dowd, with musical direction by Lud Gluskin. This is Dick Joy reminding you that next Sunday, author Dashiell Hammett and producer William Spear join forces for another adventure with Sam Spade, brought to you by Wild Root Cream Oil. Again and again, the choice of men who put good grooming first. Smart girls use Wild Root Cream Oil, too, for quick, good grooming and to relieve dryness between permanents. Mothers say it's grand for training children's hair. This is CBS, the Columbia Broadcasting System.

0: Will you have a polo, dear Liza? Dear Liza, will you have a polo, dear Liza? Polo.
1: How very kind of you, dear Henry. I most certainly will. I'll have three or four, or maybe more.
0: But you take me old tube.
1: Because they happen to be my tube of polo, dear Henry. Have one.
2: Here, do you know something? 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
3: Well, I can. The cheap one's yours.
4: Bird's eye. Somehow other beef burgers just don't taste the same.
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0: presenting Orson Welles as the Third Man. The lives of Harry Lime. The fabulous stories of the immortal character, originally created in the story The Third Man, with zither music by Anton Karas.
1: I've got a story for you. A story about a canvas cloud, a tinseled world, a bloody murder. The villain and how it all happened in Taormina, which is in Sicily. I know it happened because I saw it. Call the story The Painted Smile. Stick around.

0: as... And now, Orson Welles as Harry Lime, the third man, in today's story, The Painted Smile.
1: I've always had a fondness for the exception that breaks the rule. Maybe it's because I like to break rules myself. Take a smile, for instance. One of the intangibles of life, so everyone says. But what about that smile of the Cheshire cats? That grin hung around long after Puss had vanished. You call that intangible? Like the smile I'm going to tell you about. The horrid humor of that painted smile lingered long after the man who wore it was quite dead. As I'd come to Taormina for a holiday, the circumstances were ideal. I had some extra cash in my pocket, the climate was fine, and the local police were completely disinterested in me. But I no sooner entered my room at the San Domenico Hotel, was testing the mattress, as a matter of fact, when a long-bladed Sicilian knife whispered past my ear and wickedly winked at me from the bedpost. Since I was naturally somewhat curious, I turned on it quickly, and standing there in the doorway was a slim man with pale brown hair, pale monkey eyes, and the face of a tragedian.
2: Why, Tony, you old clown.
3: Harry, you old devil, what bring you to Taormina?
1: Money, money, old friend. The climate, a certain weariness. And this happens to be one of the last places in the world where Harry Lime is welcome. You?
3: Same old reason, the circus is playing here.
1: A circus in Sicily?
3: Mm-hmm.
1: Isn't that bringing coals to Newcastle, old man?
3: Not everyone is laughing and happy in Sicily, and clowning is my business. I was born to make people laugh.
1: A clown. Yes, born the greatest clown man of them all.
3: No, Harry. I have a certain talent for crime, perhaps sleight of hand, facility with a knife, but not the heart. I'm afraid I'm an honest man, Harry.
1: All the more reason to be my guest tonight, Tony. Share the pleasure. My first night in Taormina.
3: To the contrary, you shall be mine. I'll serve you Sicilian pasties for hot dogs, champagne for pink lemonade, introduce you to every freak on the midway, and seat you in a box for the main show. How would you like that, eh?
1: Yes, I'd like that. This night I'll step inside your canvas cloud, old man, pop the enchanted peanut in my mouth, and enter the circus heaven of youth. I'll leave every gilded angel and tinsel queen I see, smell the animals, walk the sawdust stairway to the stars. Yes, Tony, I'll be happy to accept your invitation to the circus. And who could ask for a better host than a clown? We left the midway crowd, the lights and the burning calamity. The growl of jungle beasts came to me. We approached a small dressing tent. Then the clown humbly called for his friend.
3: Nola! Nola! Are you in there?
4: You again, Antonio? What is it?
3: I want to see you.
4: You will see me later. Go away.
3: But I have a surprise for you, Nola. A wonderful surprise.
1: What? Candace flap snapped back and she stepped into the yellow glare of the lamps. Nola. Hair as black as what had been poured out of an ink bottle. Body sinuous, graceful. Like a cat's. She was. Her ice gray eyes flared strangely when she looked at me.
5: So this is your wonderful surprise, Antonio.
3: Nola, this is Harry Lime, my friend.
5: I'm always happy to meet a friend.
1: The way she said it, the way she was looking at me, made it seem like we were all alone, just Nola and me. I also knew that Tony was in for a bad time. Funny thing, he knew it too. He told me about it a little later while he was putting on his clown makeup.
3: So you feel sorry for me, Harry?
1: Well, I don't feel one way or the other about anyone, but if you fancy Nola for yourself, you're a chump, old man.
3: I know.
1: Oh? And you like to be kicked in the teeth, is that it?
3: Look at me, my friend. What is there about me for a woman to love? There is a great deal about Nola to love.
1: Mm-hmm. I have the desire, yeah. To love? Uh-huh.
3: You're forgetting something.
1: I am.
3: All clowns suffer.
1: Oh, yes.
3: Paint a smile on their face to hide a broken heart.
1: Ah, really, old man, don't be troubled.
3: Nola's like a fever in the blood, a disease. She's not good for me, perhaps, but the pain of loving her is better than the ecstasy of loving any other woman.
1: I agree with you, Tony. You never, never would have made a good confidence man.
3: You think the clown white has gone deeper than my face? That my thinking has become as theatrical as my profession? Perhaps... Perhaps. Ha! The show is about to begin. Help me with my wig, Harry.
1: There you are.
3: Now, am I not the funny man?
1: Very funny.
3: See you later, my friend. Now, Antonio must go to clown and dance like a puppet.
1: Well, Nola pulls the strings. Laugh, brown laugh. Bush move. It wasn't a very big circus, but it looked like the greatest thing on earth to the folks in town. They laughed at some of the antics till they cried, and they wooed and hollered at the trapeze performers and gasped at Nola's anger. Then came the grand climax.
6: The Nola has been arena! You have seen the beautiful Nola from Mountain Tigers, the Pumas, the Lions, like they were house kittens. Now you shall see the unbelievable! Antonio, the great clown, shall enter the cage of the black Puma and make him dance!
1: And he did. He did. Going into the main animal cage, Tony pantomimed his bravery to the crowd. He cracked his whip, he strutted. He proved, to himself at least, that he was afraid of nothing on four legs. And then a smaller cage was rolled in and opened on the main cage, and another clown in the costume of a black puma sprang inside with Tony. First, my friend was terrified, and then he saw the puma was as frightened as he, and they made friends and waltzed around the cage together as the audience screamed with mirth. It was a simple bet. But Tony's clowning was touched with genius. In his performance, there was all the posturing and heartbreak and fear of the world. And by conquering his fear in the shape of the puma, he put a happy ending to his story, and everybody went home happy. There's everybody but Tony. I saw him after the show waiting for Nola. She ran up from the main tent, still carrying her animal with her.
3: Nola! Nola!
4: Get out of my way!
3: But, Nola, I must talk.
4: Take your hand off me! Let me go!
1: A whip, cruel and quick as a puma's claw, cut across his face. I could see a livid wheel rising under his clown white. But Tony took it. Took it silently. Just looked after Nola with big. And he saw me. Thanks for the show, Tony. It was swell, but the rest of the night's on me. Now let's do Tarmina, hmm? Like men.
5: You will excuse me tonight, my friend. Come to the hotel tomorrow.
1: I went back to my monastic cell to do some thinking. I say cell, call it that, because the Hotel San Domenico, Taormina, was in the 16th century a monastery. Now in the 20th century, it's a very un-monk-like character who walked its sacred tiles and pondered on human passion. And then I had no reason not to answer the door. Yeah? She was small. Very young. Very dewy. You know, the moonlight for hair and stars for eyes sort of thing.
7: You are Mr. Harry Lyon.
1: I am.
7: I am Therese.
1: That's enchanting.
7: You will invite me in. I would speak with you.
1: Well, I can't imagine it. Satisfactory conversation.
7: I will sit here.
1: If you like. It's all very femme fatale, very intriguing, but how do you happen to know my name?
7: I asked the manager.
1: Hmm. And they do make things easy in Taormina, don't they?
7: What?
1: It's unimportant.
7: I just arrived at the hotel a while ago. I am staying here, too.
1: Alone?
7: Oh, yes.
1: I see.
7: You do know Antonio Vega?
1: Oh, I don't. You're another one of his girls, is that it?
7: I am his only girl.
1: Oh, of course.
7: I am his daughter. The manager told me that Papa was here to see you this afternoon. He said you were his old friend. Is that so funny?
1: No, don't start that again.
7: I came to you, Mr. Lyon, because I could not find Papa. You wrote to me he was going to be here. He's a traveling salesman,
1: Oh, no.
7: So when school closed for vacation, instead of staying there as usual, I thought I'd come here and surprise Papa.
1: Papa and me, hmm?
7: Hasn't he told you about...
1: Yes, of course.
7: Then you know where he is. I can go to him.
1: Well, as it so happens, your father's coming to the hotel tomorrow. Why don't you wait for him here and really surprise him, hmm?
7: What a wonderful idea. Oh, Mr. Lyon, I could kiss you.
1: Oh,

0: Now, Orson Welles, as Harry Lime, the third man, continues in today's story, The Painted Smile.
1: Teresa didn't know her father's real profession any more than I'd known Tony had a daughter. My clown friend is beginning to interest me more and more. A man of many lives, one of those still waters run deep boys. But in spite of the sheltered life he'd lavished on Teresa, she'd walked into the finest emotional trap the devil himself could set. What to do? I breakfasted with the young lady on the terrace. Well, they're popular. They're public.
2: Harry, is that you? Oh, pardon me, you are busy.
3: Doctor! Oh, Papa!
1: Oh, kiss her, Tony. Go on. I'm sure I would if I had such a daughter.
3: Oh, it's so wonderful to see you, Papa. Be with you again.
2: Ethan, you should have stayed at the school.
3: You are not glad to see me?
2: Of course, my darling. But it's my work, you know. I have so little time. That is why I always visited you instead of you coming to see me.
3: If it's only one little minute of the day, it's worth it, Papa. Just to be near you.
1: Don't have a heart, Tony. She'll have me in tears.
3: Your cheek. Oh, Papa. What happened to your poor cheek? That terrible scar.
2: It was an accident, Therese. Another reason why you must not stay. It is impossible. You understand the situation,
1: no,
2: Harry.
1: What situation?
3: Why should not a daughter be with her papa?
2: It is impossible. You will go back to school like a good girl. Yes, or to the relatives in Naples.
3: No.
2: Therese?
3: No. I will never leave you. Even if you don't want me around.
1: Just who won that round, Tony, old man?
2: What can I do, my friend?
1: Well, I'll tell her the truth.
2: And bring her shame? Therese thinks of me as a businessman, dignified, honorable. What would she say if her father told her that he was a clown?
1: You're going to have to tell her something.
2: I said I was an honest man, my friend. That isn't true.
1: What do? Pick the pockets of the other clowns?
2: I smuggle emeralds.
1: Again?
2: I smuggle emeralds. It was for her, Harry, Therese. How could I support her in such a fine fashion, good clothes, private schools, on the earnings of a clown in the one-ring circus?
1: Thought about it much. Didn't even know your kitten existed, you see.
2: That is one of many things I haven't told you, my old friend. Forgive me.
1: Forgiven, but the emeralds.
2: You see, I've been very successful in the smuggling trade, but very careful. Over the years, I've saved a small fortune, and now I want to ask you a favor.
1: For the fortune? Anything, old man, for the fortune.
2: It's for Therese when she reaches 21. If anything should happen to me before, see that she gets it.
1: Now, why be so morbid?
2: The way things are lately, you know, Harry, with my life, with Nola, I think my luck's changed.
1: Well, how do you know I won't keep the fortune for myself, old man?
2: The same way I know you won't inform on me to the police.
1: You figure this part's too smart to call the kettle black.
2: That's one way of putting it. Come to the circus tomorrow night, Harry. I'll show you where my savings are hidden. Mm.
1: And Therese?
2: Therese, I will think of something. Better her heart should break a little now than learn the truth about me and then...
1: I'll meet you tomorrow night, too. I didn't like the way things were going. Not that Harry Lyons refers to learning the exact location of a man's fortune, but this particular collection of moolahs seemed to have apparently too many strings attached to it. However, I decided to let tomorrow take care of itself. I was deep in the arms of Morpheus when... Oh. Yeah. Yes. What the devil do you mean, waking a man up in the middle of the night?
4: Mr. Lime. Mr. Harry Lime.
1: Who's calling?
4: This is Signor Borgia, Questore of Taormina, Department of Public Safety.
1: The police?
4: And it is not midnight, Mr. Lime, but 9 o'clock in the morning.
1: Well, that's a matter of opinion, sir.
4: You will do me the great favor of coming to my office within the hour.
1: I'll do nothing of the sort, Borgia. As I told you.
4: You will come, or you would have been come before. You are already under surveillance.
1: Well, I'll do you the great favor, Questore Borgia.
4: Your generosity is exceeded only by your wisdom, Signor. Within the hour.
1: I never argue with a policeman over the telephone, beyond a certain point. When he bears the name of Borgia. Well, then, Taormina, do what the Taormaniacs do, I suppose. I visited the Questore. I found him a small, alert man, all spit and polish. He eyed me like a hungry robin views a fat worm.
4: Sit down. Sit down, Signor Lime. You are a friend of Antonio Vegas?
1: Oh, many friends, I should think.
4: Too many.
5: At one time, this Vegas was in your profession. A confidence man.
1: Only is a good clown.
5: And a smart one. His buffoon makeup hides more than the proverbial broken heart, doesn't it?
1: Does it?
5: Vegas had the smuggling ring, emeralds. Are you trying to tell me you know nothing about the traffic?
1: I've never dabbled in emeralds, Borgia, old man. They're too hot for my blood.
5: You refuse to admit that you are in partnership with Vegas?
1: If what you've said is true, well, I wish I was.
5: Do not try to warn me, your friend. He will never leave Taormina.
1: Well, they're worse places to live.
5: Good morning, Signor Lai.
1: Good morning. You mean I can go now?
5: It does.
1: Am I still under surveillance?
5: Yes. Why?
1: Well, my holiday mood, that's all. Hope your bloodhounds are broad-minded. Good morning.

0: How is it that I always get into these things? Here I was about to do Tony a favor. No profit in it for me. Went to his dressing room that night and he showed me his fortune. All tucked away under a false bottom of his costume trunk and all in American bills of high denomination. It's a pity to see it lying there just doing nothing.
1: Now that you know where the money is hidden, I'll replace the bottom.
0: Well, old boy, I still say I'm not in this. It's not my kind of caper. Send the nest egg to the relatives in Naples.
1: I don't trust them. You know how it is with good people.
0: Yeah.
1: Sudden wealth may change their natures completely. Whereas you...
0: Say no more, man.
1: And here is something else for you to see. Hidden in this bladder I use for one of my props.
0: It cuts. Some of them are as big as robin's eggs.
1: I deal in nothing but the finest merchandise.
0: Your fence.
1: Nazzetti.
0: The best.
1: I find him to be the best.
0: Tony, you're one of the few men I've ever underestimated.
1: Who would suspect the clown?
0: Yes, but I must warn you, Tony, that there are some...
2: You say Mr. Vegas is in this tent?
1: Si, senorita.
0: Yes, yeah, she must have followed me here.
1: Quick, help me hide these.
0: Yeah.
2: I have found you.
1: Yes, Therese, you have found me. And now you know what your father really is.
0: He's the best...
2: A clown. I think it is too wonderful. Oh, Papa, did you think I would look down on you because you were a clown in a circus? This is much finer than a traveling salesman. You are angry because I found you out?
0: Well, I should have.
1: What can I do, Harry?
0: I guess give her a pass to the show. I'll take charge of her.
2: Oh, thank you. Thank you. What can I do to...
3: Am I intruding?
4: Lola.
0: There were no introductions. I took Teresa's house. Before we left, I caught Nola's eyes on the emeralds. They narrowed like a cat's. Around gems as well as men. And that bothered me. The climate of Taormina had suddenly become very unhealthy. I would have quit the place that night if Borgia's bloodhounds hadn't been guarding every point of exit.
2: Why is Papa going into that animal cage, Mr. Lyme?
0: Oh, it's nothing. He's pretending to be a cat trainer, you know, like Nola. See how brave he is.
2: Oh, how funny he is.
0: Yeah.
2: How wonderful is my Papa.
0: Oh, that's great. Tony's funniest routine began. He's giving the greatest performance of all the life because he's brought it in the audience. The puma cage was wheeled up to the main cage and the door opened. Out came the puma. But no costume clown this way. A very large, very live, and very vicious cat sprang into Tony's cage. It stood there a moment, lashing its tail and blinking in the light. In that moment, before it sprang at my old friend, I saw Nola's face watching from the tent entrance. Her eyes wide, her lips drawn back in an animal smile. Her hands stretched before her like claws, about to attack.

0: over very quickly. Once I was glad to see the police. Fuelman was shot and killed. Nola was apprehended. What was left of Antonio Vegas was taken to the hospital tent. As I said, he found a way out of town. A hard way.
1: No, it was no accident. Like the scar on your cheek. She did it. She did it.
2: I did nothing. It was an accident. Somebody switched the cages.
3: What do you mean?
0: Well, Professor Borgia, I think I can prove differently. It was
3: you, Signora?
0: Accident at all.
2: He lies?
0: Antonio Vegas is my friend, Signora. You understand that word, friend? Why should I lie? I saw you switch the cages deliberately.
2: No, I did not. I did not.
0: And I know why you did. Because of jealousy.
2: Jealous? Of that clown?
1: Stop it! Stop it! You cannot laugh at my father!
4: Thank you. Thank you, Harry.

0: And now, Harry Lawrence.
1: I think somebody before me once pointed out that women are very curious creatures. You take Lola, for instance. Lola was quite prepared to murder the man she loved, just out of a fit of jealousy. Some women, of course, indulge in a more refined and less dangerous form of vengeance. They arrange matters for the men they love so that life just seems like death. I sometimes wonder what life would be like without women. So quiet and peaceful. So very, very dull.

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5: Dragnet, the documented drama of an actual crime. For the next 30 minutes, in cooperation with the Los Angeles Police Department, you will travel step by step on the side of the law through an actual case transcribed from official police files. From beginning to end, from crime to punishment, Dragnet is the story of your police force in action.
7: It was Wednesday, March 12th. It was cold in Los Angeles. We were working the day watch out of robbery detail. My partner's Ed Jacobs. The boss is Captain Didion. My name's Friday. We were on the way over from the office, and it was 10:43 a.m. when we got to the third floor at the Hall of Justice. Municipal Court, Department 82.
8: You see him, Joe?
7: I think so, yeah. That's him up front behind the DA's table.
8: Oh, yeah.
7: Come on.
8: Mm-hmm.
7: Hi, Leo.
9: Oh, hi, Friday. Jacobs. Pull up a chair.
7: Yeah, thank you. Who's on the stand first, do you know?
9: Victim's wife, I think.
7: Oh.
10: People versus St. Clair.
9: People ready. In this case, Your Honor, we'd like to proceed with number 23548.
10: You may proceed. Is the defendant ready?
9: Defendant's ready, Your Honor. Call Agnes Holloway.
11: Agnes Holloway to the stand. Do you solemnly swear that the testimony you are about to give in the matter now pending before this court will be the truth, the whole truth, and nothing but the truth, so help you God?
12: I do.
11: State your name, please.
12: Agnes Holloway.
9: Calling your attention to the fourth day of March of this year, Mrs. Holloway. Did you see the defendant in your place of business at 2301 Naylor Avenue?
12: Yes, sir.
9: What time of day did you first see him at that location?
12: It was around 9:30.
9: Will you tell us what you saw the defendant do?
13: For the purpose of the record, may we ask whether that was in the morning or the afternoon?
9: Was that in the morning or in the p.m.?
12: P.m.
9: Can you tell us what you saw the defendant do and what you heard him say at that place?
12: You mean before the holdup?
9: At 9:30. Please tell us what occurred.
12: Well, I came in about 9:30 at the place. He was already sitting there at the bar.
9: Continue.
12: I came in and sat down at the end of the bar. He was sitting about five stools from the door. A friend of mine, Doris Fenwick. She's here now. Doris was sitting near him. I went over and talked to Doris for a while. The man didn't say anything. He was just sitting there.
9: Did you see him drinking anything?
12: Yes, he was drinking scotch and soda.
9: You're the wife of George Holloway, deceased. Is that correct?
12: Yes.
9: Was he present then?
12: Beg your pardon?
9: Was your husband, George Holloway, present at that time?
12: Yes, he was tending the bar.
9: By that, do you mean that your husband, yourself, and the defendant were the only persons present?
12: No, my friend, Doris Fenwick. There was a sailor there, too. I don't know who he was. He sat next to the defendant, too.
9: What occurred then?
12: As we were ready to close the front door, my husband noticed the light in the men's washroom.
13: I move that go out. What her husband noticed as a conclusion of the witness.
14: Yes, may go out.
12: Well, anyway, my husband went back in to put the light out. Doris Fenwick and I went out to the sidewalk, and so did the sailor. And the fellow did, too.
9: The defendant did?
12: Yes. In a minute, I went back inside to see what my husband was doing, and the defendant followed me back in. I was about as far as the music machine. He put his arm around me, and he had a gun right here. He said, "Lady, this is a sticker."
9: Could you describe the gun you saw?
12: No, I just saw it looked like a pistol to me. I couldn't tell you the make of it.
13: I move that go out, if Your Honor, please, what it looked like.
12: I know it was a gun.
14: The motion will be denied.
9: You were inside the building when the defendant did that?
12: Yes. He said, "Keep quiet or I'll kill you."
9: And where was Miss Fenwick then?
12: She was out on the sidewalk, talking to the sailor, I think. Doris was expecting her husband to come on the streetcar.
13: I move that go out.
14: Miss Fenwick was out on the sidewalk. May stay in. And the balance may go out.
9: What did the defendant do after that, Mrs. Holloway?
12: He said, "I will shoot you if you don't keep quiet." He made me walk backwards to where my husband was, and I said, "Johnny, this man has a gun. He says this is a sticker." And the man said, "Shut up." And he made my husband put his hands up.
9: Were you in fear of the gun at that time?
12: No, I didn't have any fear.
9: Did you believe the defendant would injure you with the gun?
12: I wasn't afraid. I thought, well, it's a hold-up, and we'll give him the money, and that's all there is to it.
9: All right. Continue.
12: Well, when we got to the back room, my husband was trying to open the safe, and he says, "Hurry up. I have your wife covered. I'll kill her if you don't hurry."
9: The defendant said that?
12: Yes, and my husband said, "Don't get nervous. You can have anything we have, but don't shoot her." Then my husband got the safe open and took out the money bag and handed it to the man, the defendant. He grabbed it, and then he shot my husband twice.
9: The defendant shot your husband twice?
12: Yes.
9: Do you know what the contents of the money bag were?
12: About $160.
9: At any time did you give this defendant authority or your consent to take that money?
12: No, sir.
9: The taking of the money was against your will, is that correct?
12: Yes.
9: How soon after was it that the officers arrived at the location?
12: It was about 7 or 8 minutes after that.
9: Your husband was removed to the hospital?
12: Yes.
9: Do you know when your husband died?
12: He died on the 7th, Friday, 6 o'clock.
9: You mean on the 7th of March of this year?
12: Yes, sir.
9: Did you see your husband in the coroner's office?
12: Pardon me?
9: Did you see your husband after death in the coroner's office?
12: No, I saw him in the hospital.
9: After death, did you see your husband downstairs in the coroner's office?
12: No, my son did.
9: Did you see your husband after death?
12: Yes, at the mortuary, Monday the 10th, at the mortuary.
9: And the person you viewed in death was the same Charles A. Holloway who you knew in life as your husband?
12: Yes, sir.
9: Do you know Grace Thompson?
12: Yes, sir, she works for me and my husband.
9: Was she present at your place of business on this evening?
12: Yes.
9: When did she leave there, do you know?
12: About 5 minutes to 12, midnight.
9: Can you fix the precise time when your husband was shot?
12: About 5 minutes after 12.
9: 5 minutes after 12. How many times was the gun fired?
12: Twice.
9: How close was the gun to your husband, Charles Holloway?
12: Must have been about 2 feet.
9: Do you know Marion Shaw?
12: Yes.
9: Was she present on the premises that evening?
12: She was present that evening.
9: Do you know Mrs. Sam Garber?
12: Yes.
9: Was she present on the premises that evening?
12: Yes, sir. And that sailor was there, too. I didn't know him, though.
9: All that you've related occurred in the county of Los Angeles, state of California?
12: Yes, sir.
9: Cross the panel.
12: May I have a drink of water, please?
14: Bailey? Would you like to rest a while, Mrs. Holloway?
12: Yes, please.
14: We'll have a short recess before the cross-examination.
8: Joe?
7: Ed? Yeah, Leo.
8: Probably won't get to us for a while. You want to go out for a smoke?
7: Yeah, that's fine with me.
8: Okay. Okay.
15: What's your idea on it, Leo?
7: I don't know. Not to have him bound over to Superior Court.
15: No, I mean, you think St. Clair's the right man?
7: You got me. Yeah, just one good piece of physical evidence, I'd feel a lot better about it.
15: Go ahead.
8: Yeah, thanks.
7: Here you go. Light.
15: Yeah, thanks. Thank you.
7: How about St. Clair's alibi? All the angles checked, huh?
15: All of them. Doesn't hold much water. Can't prove it's a lie, can't prove it's the truth.
8: Sure hate these things. Don't know which way to go. Poor identifying witnesses, we know how wrong they can be.
7: What about that sailor who was supposed to be in the bar at the time? I know homicide didn't do any good. How about you, fella?
15: No, same, Leo. Nothing yet.
7: He's the only one who really got a close look at the killer besides the wife, I mean. Killer bumped into him when he ran out of the bar.
8: Yeah.
7: If anyone could identify the right man, the sailor could.
15: Well, nobody at the bar saw him before that night. Nobody's seen him since. There's not a trace of him.
7: Sure our best bet. If we could find him, we might put a foundation under the thing.
15: Yeah, I'll put in with you. There's just one problem.
7: Yeah.
15: It's a big navy. Where do we find him?
16: When 58-year-old tavern owner Charles Holloway was shot and fatally wounded in a holdup on March 4th, there were five people in the immediate vicinity. Holloway's wife, a waitress at the tavern, two women customers, and an unidentified sailor. Soon after the shooting, the scene of the crime was gone over thoroughly for all physical evidence, but besides the two fatal bullets, none was found. The preliminary investigation failed to yield any further leads. A search was started for the missing witness, the unidentified sailor. The four known witnesses were brought downtown, where they checked through volumes of pictures of ex-convicts recently released from the state penitentiaries. All of them identified the mugshot of Harold St. Clair, a recent parolee from Chino, where he'd served time for armed robbery. St. Clair was brought in immediately and questioned. He failed to establish an alibi for his whereabouts the night of the holdup and murder. He was arraigned in municipal court, and at his preliminary hearing, the first prosecution witness, the wife of the murdered man, Agnes Holloway, singled him out as the killer. By experience, the working detectives found that identifying witnesses under the strain of being present at a horrible crime can often be mistaken in their identification. In this instance, there wasn't anything else we could do. It was all we had. 11:18 a.m., the preliminary hearing resumed. The witnesses took the stand in turn, and all of them tabbed St. Clair as the murderer. Ed and I testified as the arresting officers. At 3:25 that afternoon, the prosecution rested the case for the people. St. Clair's lawyer offered no defense for the time being.
17: Your Honor?
14: Mr. Alexander?
17: At this time, the people move that case number 23529 be dismissed on the grounds that it states in substance...
14: 23529? Is that correct?
17: Yes, Your Honor. Dismissed on the grounds that it states in substance the offense covered in the present case. 23529 covers the offense of robbery and assault with intent to commit murder under the present victim in our case here, Charles Holloway. He was not dead at the time this case 23529 was filed. Subsequent to its filing, he died, and the murder count accomplished that complaint.
14: Let the record show that on the motion of the district attorney in the case of People versus Harold R. St. Clair, number 23529, that case is dismissed. Appearing to me that the offenses in the within deposition mentioned, to wit, count one, murder, a felony, and count two, robbery, a felony, have been committed, and that there is sufficient cause to believe the within named defendant, Harold R. St. Clair, guilty thereof, I order that he be held to answer to the same, and that he be committed to the custody of the sheriff of Los Angeles County without fail.
16: In the 17 days intervening between St. Clair's preliminary hearing and his arraignment in Superior Court, Ed and I, along with Sergeant Stoner, Beeson, and Leo Tracy, continued our investigation of the case. Physical evidence to either prove or disprove the case against St. Clair was not to be had. We concentrated on trying to find the all-important missing witness to the killing, the unidentified sailor. We got out an APB along with special letters and bulletins for distribution to local Navy Yard commandants as well as Navy Department officials in Washington requesting help in locating him. It went slow. The day before St. Clair's Superior Court arraignment, we got our first lead, but not from where we expected. A two-time robbery loser, Lester Jaffe, who bore a close resemblance to St. Clair, was arrested at a check-cashing agency on South Hoover trying to pass a forged check. He had several prior arrests and convictions for burglary and ADW, and a check of his package showed that he had violated his parole. A .38 caliber S&W revolver found on Jaffe was delivered to Russ Camp in ballistics for examination and comparison. The next day, Monday, March 29th, St. Clair came up for his arraignment in Superior Court. Ed and I were there.
18: St. Clair.
13: Defendant is present and ready, Your Honor.
14: Arraign the prisoner.
17: Harold R. St. Clair, is that your true name?
19: That's right.
17: Harold R. St. Clair, by information number 23549, you're charged in count one with a crime of murder in that honor about March 4th of this year you did willfully, unlawfully, and feloniously and with malice aforethought murder one Charles A. Holloway, a human being. To this charge, how do you now plead, guilty or not guilty?
19: Not guilty.
17: In count two of the same information, you're charged with a crime of robbery in that honor about March 4th of this year you did rob one Charles A. Holloway. To that charge, how do you now plead, guilty or not guilty?
19: Not guilty.
8: Joe the bailiff.
15: Oh, yeah.
8: He's motioning to you. Phone call, I guess. Must be for you.
15: Yeah, thanks, Ed.
14: Gentlemen, have you agreed on what date is convenient for trial?
17: No agreement as yet, Your Honor.
15: Harris, a phone call for you, Sergeant. Right here. Okay, thank you. Friday talking. Yeah. Mm-hmm. Is that right? Yeah, okay, Russ. As soon as we finish here. Yeah, right. Bye.
8: Joe, Alex here wants to know about a trial date. Any ideas?
15: Well, we better get all the time you can, Alex. We're going to need it.
17: Anything you say. What's the matter? We got troubles?
15: We just had a call from Russ Camp in ballistics.
8: Yeah.
15: I figure we got a whole new case to build.
17: What do you mean?
15: Well, the man we've got, St. Clair.
17: Yeah?
15: Maybe he's taking the rap for somebody else.
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16: March 29th, Monday, 4:15 p.m. After the arraignment of Harold St. Clair in Superior Court, Ed and I checked with Russ Camp in ballistics. He said he'd run tests on the .38 S&W revolver taken from robbery forgery suspect Lester Jaffe the day before. Comparison microscopic examinations of test bullets fired from the gun taken from Jaffe and the two slugs which had been removed from the body of tavern owner Charles Holloway matched. After checking with Brereton at the CII Bureau in Sacramento, we discovered new additions to Jaffe's long criminal record.

0: Palmetto, we discovered new additions to Jaffe's long criminal record. We also found out his known M.O. corresponded closely to that of the man who robbed and murdered Mr. Holloway. At a special show-up of both St. Clair and Jaffe, the close resemblance of the two became apparent to the four identifying witnesses. They frankly admitted their mistake and positively identified Jaffe as the killer. Intensive investigation during the next 3 weeks uncovered enough evidence and testimony against Jaffe by associates and informers to give us a good foundation for a murder conviction. But we were still without a lead to one of our most essential witnesses, the unidentified sailor. The first suspect, Harold St. Clair, was cleared of the charge, but detained on a warrant from the Denver Police Department. After arraignment and preliminary hearing in municipal court, the arraignment in Superior Court, Lester Jaffe went on trial for the Holloway killing on June 2nd. Dr. West, the autopsy surgeon, was first to be called by Assistant District Attorney Adolph Alexander. He stated the results of the autopsy on Mr. Holloway and testified as to the cause of death. John Maurer, the police surveyor, was next. He produced the various diagrammatic drawings of the murder scene. The third day of the trial, June 5th.
1: Garber woman's calling back on. Friend of Miss Holloway?
0: Oh, yeah.
2: Mrs. Samuel Garber. Be seated.
3: Proceed with cross-examination.
4: Mrs. Garber, at the time you testified against the former suspect, Harold St. Clair, you were just as positive then, were you not, that the hold-up man who killed Mr. Holloway was Harold St. Clair?
5: Yes, I was, but I also said he didn't have the same type eyes.
4: You were absolutely sure about Harold St. Clair then, weren't you?
5: Yes, I guess I was.
4: And you identified St. Clair and testified a number of times during that examination that St. Clair was the man, is that right?
5: I said he resembled the man.
4: You said he was the man, didn't you?
5: I said I thought he resembled the man.
4: You also said there was no doubt of it, didn't you? That the hold-up man was Mr. St. Clair.
5: Well, I guess so. I don't know.
4: You don't know?
5: No, I guess I don't. I don't remember. I'm not sure.
4: Mrs. Garber, are you sure you remember the man you saw sitting in the bar that night?
5: Well, I don't know. I've got them both mixed up. I guess I'm not sure.
0: During the next 2 days, the other three identifying witnesses were called to testify and, like Mrs. Garber, were badgered by the defense attorney unmercifully. Despite the efforts of Alexander, the prosecuting attorney, it was apparent the jury was being swayed heavily in favor of the defendant. Even the full day and a half Ray Pinker from the crime lab spent on the stand seemed to have little effect in counteracting the damage done by the confused testimony. To prepare the jury for Russ Camp's expert report, and for the presentation of scientific facts about the lethal bullets in the murder gun found on Jaffe at the time of his arrest, Pinker and Assistant District Attorney Alexander gave the jury a thorough briefing on the fundamentals of ballistics. They also pointed out the scientific value of ballistics in determining the guilt or innocence of a defendant. On Thursday, June 12th, Russ Camp took the stand as a prosecution witness and, under questioning, presented the findings of the various tests he'd run on the alleged murder weapon.
6: Mr. Camp, sometime after you had obtained People's Exhibit 13, did you fire a test bullet or several test bullets from it in the crime laboratory?
7: I did.
6: Did you make a comparison of any of those test bullets with Exhibits 3 and 3A, the bullets which killed Charles Holloway?
7: Yes, I did.
6: Now, in making your comparison and examination under the microscope after you had completed the mechanical part of your work, and after you'd completed your examination of the observable and comparable sections of the fatal bullets with a test bullet fired from People's Exhibit 13, did you come to any conclusion with respect to the Holloway fatal bullets?
7: Yes, I did.
6: And what was that conclusion?
7: The conclusion was that the fatal bullets, the Holloway fatal bullets, People's Exhibit number 3 and 3A, were fired through the barrel of People's Exhibit number 13.
0: After another hour of testifying, Russ Camp left the stand. His ballistics report on the murder gun had made an impression on the jury, but we couldn't be sure it was enough to balance the setback the prosecution received from its own witnesses. As far as we were concerned, Jaffe was the guilty man. There wasn't a doubt about it. But the case against him was apparently inconclusive as far as the jury was concerned. The defense attorney obviously had heard about the unidentified sailor who was also present at the scene of the killing. He charged outright in the court that the district attorney was purposely preventing the appearance of the unknown sailor as a witness and was concealing his identity. As he told the jury, the prosecution was afraid that the testimony of their alleged silent witness would damage its case. Meantime, our intensive search for the missing seaman was still underway. Despite half a dozen favorable prosecution witnesses,

0: witnesses, the case for the people appeared to be on the losing end going into the closing days of the trial. Tuesday, June 17th, one of the final defense witnesses was a Mrs. Albert Dolan, who presented a fair alibi for Jaffe. She claimed Jaffe was at night school at the time of the Holloway killing.
1: Would you say of your own knowledge that on the night of March the 4th, Mr. Jaffe was at the school until midnight?
2: Yes, he was.
1: When you left the school, did you go home alone or with somebody?
2: My husband and I drove home with Mr. Jaffe.
1: Anything else that you can remember?
2: Let me think.
3: It sure reads a convincing story, huh?
0: Yeah, I wonder what the connection is.
3: I know. Sure got plenty of them. What do you figure, Joe, the jury? You think we got a chance?
0: I don't know. Don't bet on it.
4: Ed?
5: Joe?
3: Oh, hi, Val.
4: Hi. Going bad?
0: Couldn't be a lot better.
4: It's getting that way. Just got a call from Wilmington over at the squadron.
0: Oh, what about?
4: Sailor we've been looking for. We found him.
0: Before we left the courtroom, Ed and I briefed the assistant district attorney, Alexander, on the latest development. He put in a special order to the county jail for Harold St. Clair. Ed and I went across the street and met with a long-missing murder witness in the homicide squadron. The sailor identified himself as Seaman First Class Roy Maslin. He told us that about 3.5 weeks before, he'd happened to see a copy of the bulletin we'd gotten out on him. He checked with his commanding officer and was returned to the mainland from his post on Midway Island. 3:22 p.m., we returned to the courtroom along with Seaman First Class Roy Maslin and conferred with Assistant District Attorney Alexander. The first murder suspect, Harold St. Clair, had already been brought downstairs to the courtroom from the county jail. He was placed at the opposite end of the counsel table from the defendant, Lester Jaffe.
6: May we approach the bench, Your Honor?
7: Come forward.
6: Your Honor, we've just now located a witness in this case. He's in the armed services and must report back for duty tonight. May we have permission to call this witness out of turn?
7: Permission granted.
6: Oh. All right, son.
1: Raise your right hand. Do you solemnly swear that the testimony you are about to give in the matter now pending before this court will be the truth, the whole truth, and nothing but the truth, so help you God?
8: I do.
1: State your name, please.
8: Seaman First Class Roy Maslin, United States Navy.
1: Be seated.
6: Are you acquainted with the Tavern Cafe at 2301 Naylor Avenue?
9: Yes, I am.
6: Were you there on the evening of March 4th of this year?
9: Yes, I was there a few minutes before midnight.
6: Will you tell the court in your own words what happened on the premises that night?
9: Well, it was just a couple of minutes before midnight. People who ran the place said they were closing up, so I had a nightcap. Shot dice for the drinks with this guy next to me. I won.
6: Who was this man?
9: I didn't know who he was.
6: After you had your drinks, did you leave the bar?
9: Yes, I did. The other guy stayed there. I went out to the sidewalk and stood there talking with one of the gals I saw in the bar and then heard a couple of shots fired. Somebody inside the joint screamed or hollered or something. I was just going for the door to get inside, and this man came rushing out. He hit me square on and went down. I remember seeing him run down the street, the same guy I was thinking of.
6: Would you recognize this man if you saw him again?
9: Yes, sir, I would.
6: Is that man in this courtroom now?
9: Yes, sir.
6: Will Your Honor please direct the defendant to stand alongside of Mr. St. Clair so that this witness may properly identify the man involved?
7: Mr. Jaffe, will you stand up, please? Stand to the right of Mr. Sinclair.
6: Will you step down from the stand, please, Mr. Maslin, and place your hand on the shoulder of the man who was in the bar with you the night of March 4th?
9: Yes, sir.
8: This is the man, Jaffe.
9: I'll jerk him.
0: Come on, that man's back.
3: Fast work, sir.
8: Really burned up. Guess he'd like to kill me, huh?
0: You're not the only one, son.
8: What?
0: Wait till they read him the verdict.
10: The story you have just heard was true. The names were changed to protect the innocent.
11: On June 21st, the jury retired to deliberate the case. In a moment, the results of that deliberation.
10: And now, here is our star, Jack Webb.
0: Thank you, George Fenneman. 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
11: Lester Carl Jaffe was found guilty of murder in the first degree. He was executed in the lethal gas chamber at the state penitentiary, San Quentin, California.
10: Exchange Clubs sponsor Crime Prevention Week to remind you that the fight against crime is your fight, the year round.
11: You have just heard Dragnet, a series of authentic cases from official files. Technical advice comes from the Office of Chief of Police W.H. Parker, Los Angeles Police Department. Heard tonight were Barney Phillips, Vic Perrin, and Virginia Gregg. Script by Jim Moser. Music by Walter Schumann. Hal Gibney speaking.
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13: Baghdad. Martinique. Singapore. At all the places of the world where danger and intrigue walk hand in hand, there you will find Steve Mitchell on another dangerous assignment. Dangerous Assignment, starring Lloyd Burrell as Steve Mitchell.
14: Yeah, danger is my assignment. I get sent to a lot of places I can't even pronounce. They all spell the same thing, though. Trouble. But when I walk into the commissioner's office, I don't realize this assignment's gonna prove you can sometimes hook the biggest fish of all right in the middle of a freight train. Morning, Commissioner. You sent for me.
15: Steve, ever been on the road to Mandalay?
14: Many times. Vocally, that is. Used to be the theme song of our jolly fellows clam digging and marching society.
15: Well, this time you're actually going to travel that road, Steve. On your way to meet an American newspaper man named Forrester.
14: What's it all about, Commissioner?
15: Lately, we've been concerned over the leak of strategic materials and equipment from this country. Materials originally intended for Indochina, Malaya.
14: You mean some of that equipment isn't getting there, huh?
15: Right. It's winding up in Burma, then being shipped on through the back door of China.
14: So how does this newspaper man fit into the picture?
15: Chris Forrester knows the Orient. He's been there for years, has many contacts. He got in touch with us last night, said he had certain information which might help us plug up that leak of supplies.
14: Okay, Commissioner.
15: Get over there, Steve. Talk with Forrester. Get to the organization behind all this and smash it. Well, that's it. You've got your assignment. Good luck.

0: Sure, I've got my assignment. Hit the road to Mandalay, check with a foreign correspondent there named Chris Forrester, and hope the information he has will help us plug up the leak of strategic materials and equipment. It's late Friday evening when my plane settles down in Rangoon. I check in at the Strand Hotel, but Forrester hasn't arrived. Seems the train from Mandalay is overdue. I head for the depot, and that's when I spot the gent in the white suit tailing me. The same gent who was standing near the hotel desk when I asked about Forrester. I try a fast maneuver to shake him, clever ruse number 37B, and it works. I wind up on the main street again and hail an approaching cab. Then, as I open the door, I realize clever ruse number 37B isn't so clever. The gent in the white suit is sitting in the back seat of the cab, and somehow I feel it wouldn't be smart to turn down its invitation.
1: Do get in, Mr. Mitchell.
0: Okay. Pretty fast on your feet, aren't you?
1: I think so. All right, driver. Ah. Now, I'd like to have a little talk with you, Mitchell.
0: Friendly talk?
1: But of course.
0: I might believe it if you took that hand out of your coat pocket.
1: May I ask what you want with Chris Forrester?
0: You may. Only I don't think you're going to get an answer.
1: In that case, your identification papers, please. Come, come, Mr. Mitchell.
0: Here you are.
1: Thank you. Oh, I see. My apologies, Mr. Mitchell.
0: What's this all about?
1: Well, perhaps you'd best look at my credentials. There you are.
0: Ben Grayson. Chief Investigator, Southeast India Insurance Company, Melbourne.
1: You see, Mr. Mitchell, my company is interested in Forrester, too, in the work he's doing. We wouldn't want anything to happen to him. We're counting on him for some very valuable information.
0: Oh?
1: And we're willing to pay for it. As a matter of fact, I have a check in my pocket for him. £2,000, a small bonus.
0: And this information is in regard to
1: the hijacking of freight insured by our company. We handle a good many firms in this area, Mr. Mitchell, and the company's been taking an awful beating in the past 6 months. The bosses have been on my neck, wanting me to do something about the situation.
0: Job hanging by a thread?
1: No, not exactly, but it does make a chap look bad, doesn't it? Oh, I've had some luck. Picked up a few operators, small fry, Bush League pirates and the like. Forrester seems to be on the right trail, though. He's after the big wheel, the power behind a gigantic organization operating in this area.
0: That's why I'm here, Grayson.
1: Well, as they say, glad to have you aboard.
0: Ten minutes later, we pull up at the railway station. While Grayson goes off to inquire about Forrester's train, I take a quick stroll around the depot. Seems to be an awful lot of activity about for this time of night. A lot of people milling around, workmen mostly, and two platoons of government troops are headed along the loading platform. I watch as they pile aboard the waiting train.
2: Steve? Steve?
0: Yeah, what is it, Grayson?
2: Trouble. Plenty of it. The night train from Mandalay, the one Forrester was on.
0: What about it?
2: Guerrillas attacked it 30 miles out of Sintao, derailed it.
0: What?
2: Robbed the passengers, left three of them dead.
0: Oh, great.
2: The report didn't say who they were. Do you think one of them might be Forrester?
0: Well, let's find out. This, I take it, is the relief train?
2: Yes, leaving in a few minutes.
0: Okay, let's latch on. Grayson and I are aboard as the relief train pulls out of the depot, picks up speed, rolls northward toward Mandalay. Hours later, we watch the dawn come up, not across any bay, and not like thunder, but quietly, hot, sticky. Then finally, we arrive at the scene of the wreck. The locomotive, looking like a wounded bull elephant, lies sprawled across the tracks. Behind it, two passenger cars form a neat pagoda. First, we check the casualties. Two of them are natives, the third is the engineer. Grayson and I split up, start checking the passengers lined up on both sides of the track. No sign of Forrester. No one seems to remember him. That is, until I reach a short, heavy-set gent sporting an expensive, though badly wrinkled, tan gabardine suit.
3: American chap, you say? Tall, graying about the temples. Oh, yes. It seems to me, his name was,
0: Forrester.
3: Oh, yes. Hmm. We were in the same car. Spoke with him briefly.
0: Do you know where he is?
3: No. Should be about somewhere close by.
0: When did you see him last?
3: Oh, some time ago, before the attack, that is. Got into a small conversation with him regarding bicycles. I represent the Birmingham Thunderbolt. Excellent wheels, sir. Stout little machine and all that.
0: I'm sure. Thanks for
3: One moment, sir. Tala, would you pop over a moment, please? She might be able to help you, sir. Lovely girl, lovely. From Singapore. Don't know what she does, but whatever it is, she must do it well.
4: Yes. What is it, Mr. Perryman?
3: Oh, my dear. Gentlemen, I didn't get the name, sir.
0: Steve Mitchell.
3: Tala, Mr. Mitchell. My name is Perryman. Andrew.
4: How do you do, Mr. Mitchell?
0: Hi.
3: He's looking for a chap, friend of his, Forrester.
4: Oh, yes. The newspaper writer. A most charming gentleman.
3: Oh, quite. The point is, have you seen him?
4: Why, no, I haven't.
0: You were a friend of his, too?
4: We met on the train.
3: He did off rather well, eh, Maria?
4: Merely a pleasant conversation.
0: You were with him when the guerrillas attacked the train?
4: Yes. We heard shots, and then the train stopped suddenly. There was great confusion.
0: And Forrester, what happened to him?
4: I do not know. In all the excitement, he just vanished.
0: He could have got off the train, you think?
4: Yes. I thought of doing the same. Started to, but the rebels suddenly appeared and forced us to remain in the car.
3: Ghastly lot they were. I know a smattering of the Karen dialect. Managed to catch part of their conversation. I got the impression they were looking for someone in our car.
0: Yeah. Could be, Mr. Perryman. Could be. Thanks.
2: Steve.
0: Oh, Grayson. Been looking for you.
2: I haven't had a bit of luck. How about you?
0: I haven't found Forrester, but I think I'm on to something.
2: Oh?
0: I've been talking with a couple of passengers who were in Forrester's car. I've got an idea. He's skipped out.
2: What?
0: Yeah. I think he knew it was something more than just a raid to grab supplies, that the guerrillas were after him, too.
2: So assuming Forrester ducked off this train...
0: He's probably out there somewhere, hiding in the jungle. Or if there's a village nearby, he might be headed for it. Let's find out. We do some fast checking. We find out that there is a village not too far away. We also find a native who will lead me through the jungle to it. Grayson stays on at the scene of the train wreck in the event that Forrester doubles back. I follow my native guide into the jungle. We don't get very far before we run into someone else on the trail.
5: Good morning.
0: Morning. You, lost?
5: Lost? Oh, but no. I was just out for a stroll. I understand it will be some time before the train is ready to take us on to Rangoon.
0: That's right. You were one of the passengers?
5: Yeah. My name is Herstal. August Herstal. I have a plantation near Mandalay. And you, Mynheer?
0: Oh, just a tourist. Name's Mitchell.
5: I see. And you, too, wish to stretch your legs, huh? The train ride is a tiring one, is it not?
0: Yeah.
5: I was about to return to the train. Shall we go back together?
0: Oh, no. My friend and I will push on a little further.
5: A word of caution, gentlemen. Do not venture too far. The jungle is treacherous.
0: Thanks for the advice, Herstal. We'll be careful. The slight bow from the waist, Herstal turns, walks down the trail, disappears from view. The guide and I push on, and the jungle gets thicker, the going rougher. Finally, I call a halt.
6: Why you want to stop? The village is only...
0: Just pipe down for a minute, Buster, and listen.
6: A bird of the jungle.
0: Anything else?
6: I do not hear it now. But before, I think there's somebody else on the trail.
0: Yeah, somewhere behind us, following us.
6: You stay here. I will go back and see.
0: No, you keep going along the trail and make some noise about it. I'll wait here.
6: Okay, you boss.
0: I ease off the trail and wait. I can hear the guide moving up ahead in the jungle.
7: Then it's quiet. 5 minutes go by. 10. Nothing happens. I slip out of my hiding place, take off after the guide. I find him about 200 yards down the trail. He's dangling from the branch of a tree with a noose of vines around his neck. And he's dead.

0: I cut the guide's body down from the noose of vines and bend over him. I bend just in time. Slug whistles over my back. I dive into the brush and hug the ground. There's no sign of the sniper anywhere. That's just the way I want to keep it. I circle on all fours toward the trail. Finally reach it. Take off in the direction the guide has told me the village is. Half an hour later, I reach the river. I start along the bank. And then I spot somebody kneeling by the edge. I ease up quickly. Sorry to startle you. I wasn't sure who it was. Doing the weekly washing?
1: Yes.
0: Look, Miss...
1: I am Anine.
0: Well, maybe you can help me, Anine. Have you seen a tall American around here lately? His name is Forrester.
1: No. There has been no American. But some guerrillas passed by here.
0: Guerrillas? How long ago?
1: Only a short while.
0: Probably beating the brush for Forrester. Well, this is just great. I've got guerrillas ahead of me and guerrillas behind me. Unless the sniper was one of the passengers from the train.
1: What?
0: Oh, skip it. Which way is the village from here?
1: That way.
0: Okay, I'll...
1: What is it?
0: Nothing. Thanks for the information. I walk out of her sight, and then I stop. Anina's given me more information than she realizes. In her pile of washing, I spot the cuff of a man's white shirt, and it doesn't look like the native type. I wait. Pretty soon, she comes along the trail, looking back to see if she's followed. I keep in the brush to one side of the trail and stay with her. She leads me to a hut, half hidden in the underbrush, and disappears inside. I wait a while. Then I pop in after her. A tall blonde guy stretched out on the mat sits up fast. Hey!
1: He is the one I was telling you about.
0: Relax, Forrester.
2: Who are you?
0: Steve Mitchell, the guy who was supposed to meet you. Here's my credentials, Forrester.
2: Huh? Oh, brother, am I glad to see you. How'd you find me?
0: Spotted your shirt and the girl's washing.
2: She was trying to get the blood out of it.
0: Shoulder wound, huh?
2: Yeah, but not bad.
0: From the guerrillas?
2: Mm-hmm. When they jumped the train. I had a hunch they were after me as well as the supplies on the train, so when they raided it, I took off fast. That's when I collected the slug. They followed me, but the girl here hid me and patched me up. I guess she thought you were after me, too.
1: I did not know who you were.
0: Forrester, those people who got friendly with you on the train.
2: Perryman?
0: And the girl Tava. Either one of them could have been planted there to put the finger on you for the guerrillas.
2: Yeah. That thought occurred to me, too, when I was on the run.
0: Or it might have been Herstal.
2: Who?
0: I ran into him in the jungle near the train. Said he was one of the passengers out for a walk. Remember meeting him on the train?
2: No.
0: Well, one thing's sure, we've got to get you out of here and back to the train fast.
1: In the village, one of the men have a small boat. I will go and talk to him. I am certain he will help.
0: We head downriver away and then double over to the train, huh?
1: Yes. The guerrillas do not bother with native boatmen. And you can both hide in the bottom under some covers. You remember the place at the river where I was washing clothes, Mr. Mitchell? Wait for me there.
0: Here's the spot Anine wants us to wait, Forrester.
2: Good. It didn't come any too soon.
0: Look, just in case we get separated, you better give me what information you have on this hijacking racket.
2: Right. The head man's a guy the natives call Lokai, but he's a white man.
0: Huh?
2: He's the string that holds it all together. Without him, it'd collapse.
0: Do you know who this Lokai is?
2: 3 nights ago, I got a quick glimpse of him in Mandalay at a payoff. They spotted me, and I had to get away fast. But I'd recognize him if I ever saw him again.
0: No wonder he's trying his best to have you knocked off. How does the racket work?
2: Well, the hijacked supplies and munitions are recreated and reshipped to dummy addressees on the coast of Burma. Non-existent planters, exporters, etc.
0: I see. And then what?
2: It's hauled across Burma to Mandalay and then flown by chartered plane into China. He has no trouble with the local rebels because he pays them off and they leave his shipments alone.
0: Sounds like that'd take a lot of dough.
2: Lokai doesn't use money. He pays them off in foodstuffs. That causes a food shortage in the big cities, so then he runs a black market.
0: Brother, he works all the angles, doesn't he?
2: Sure. For instance, 2 weeks ago when the rebels blew up the water pipes that supply Rangoon, Lokai's boys moved in fast and did a big business selling water at so many annos a bucket.
0: This is one smart fellow we're talking about. Well, at least when we get back to the relief train, you can trade your information for £2,000, that insurance investigator.
2: Grayson? Yeah, I talked to him a couple of times last week in Mandalay. I guess he's on a spot with his company until his thing's cleared up. Well, I can sure use the dough.
0: Hold it.
2: Hmm?
0: On the river, just coming around the bend.
2: Small boat. That's Arneen in it, wearing men's clothes.
0: Yes, so it is. I wonder what happened to the boatman.
1: This is as close as I can come to the bank.
0: Okay. Let's go. Where's the boatman, Arneen?
1: He was sick, so he told me to take the boat.
0: I see. Here, Forrester, I'll give you a hand aboard.
2: Thanks.
0: Okay.
1: You had better get under the tarpaulin near the bow.
0: Right.
1: Stay under cover. There are many guerrillas in the area.
0: Right. There, that ought to hide us. We can see out of this torn place. Forrester.
2: Yeah?
0: She sure seems cooperative.
2: Mm-hmm. Maybe a little too much so.
0: If the price in your head is as high as I think it is, she may be trying to collect it herself.
2: Mm-hmm. Maybe by taking us to the local guerrilla chief, Tuan Cole.
0: Just the same, we'd better play along for the time being. This boat's our best chance of getting out of here.
2: Yeah.
0: Hey, get down. Boat over there near the other side of the bank. Three natives in it.
3: Guerrillas.
4: On board, lay the Lord out. How are you, Tuan Cole?
1: Nam! Nam Nabu! Tuan Cole, Nam! Nam Nabu!
2: Great.
0: You understand any of it?
2: Enough to tell me who our friend Arneen is.
0: Oh?
2: I told you the local guerrilla chief was Tuan Cole. She's his sister.
0: What? Look, that other boat's out of sight. Let's get out of here before...
3: Steve, up ahead. That native bridge across the river.
0: Three guys perched up there with Tommy guns. And those boats on the bank. I think we're being taken to guerrilla headquarters. Yeah. Looks like we've drifted right into a nice little trap. I start to crawl out from under the tarp so I can grab the helm. And just as I stick my head out, something very hard hits me over the ear. And I fall.
2: You okay, Steve?
0: What? Oh, Forrester. Where are we?
2: Safely downstream, almost to the place where we get off.
0: What? Hey, what happened? The last I remember...
2: You got hit on the head. Arneen, you better fill him in.
1: I saw you start to crawl out from under the tarpaulin, Mr. Mitchell. I was afraid you would do something rash, so I hit you with this wrench to prevent them from seeing you.
0: You sure pack a mean wallop. Then you weren't going to turn us into the guerrillas.
1: Oh, no. It is true my brother is their leader. But it is also true I am opposed to what he is doing. I too wish freedom for my country, but not his way. And not when it means kidnapping and murder. I remember the war. There was so much bloodshed then.
0: You've got a good memory, Arneen. A lot better than most these days. Thanks. A couple of minutes later, she pulls the boat over to the bank and lets us out. We head through the brush in the direction of the train and Grayson.
2: It can't be far, Steve.
0: Pretty soon we spot it. They've hooked the passenger cars on behind the relief train. Then I see Perriman, Tava, and Herstal climb aboard one of the cars. We stay out of their sight. Any one of them could be the one who put the finger on Forrester.
2: Starting up.
0: We try to hurry, but Forrester's wound slows him down. I put him across my shoulders in a fireman's carry and take off after the train. And then I spot Grayson on a flat car on which a crane is mounted.
5: Hurry, Mitchell!
0: I come up beside the flat car, roll Forrester onto it, and I am aboard!
5: Good show, old boy.
0: Oh, for a minute, Grayson, I thought we were... Hey, why the gun?
2: Mitchell. Don't you know who this is?
0: Sure, it's Grayson.
2: This is Lokai, boss of the hijacking racket.
5: What?
0: Quite right. Look, Forrester, you told me you talked to Grayson a couple of times last week. How come you didn't recognize him as Lokai then?
2: I talked to him on the phone.
0: Oh, great.
5: Great is right. I'm quite indebted to you, Mitchell, for dropping Forrester right into my lap. Now I can get both of you out of my ear at the same time.
0: eyes flick up at the crane hanging overhead, then at the cable which leads down to the big hook resting on a box behind me. If I can get hold of it, it's our only chance. But Grayson is raising his gun, aiming right at me. Can't move quickly enough to do anything. But Forrester has been watching me, guessing what's in my mind. He moves slowly along the floor, reaches out suddenly, and grabs Grayson's leg. It isn't enough to topple the man, but it gives me that split second I need. I grab the hook, yank, and then jump aside as it swings past, catching Grayson. Thanks, pal.
6: Brother, he's out like a light.
0: Put out of business in more ways than one.
2: Quite an act he was putting on, the hard-working insurance investigator.
0: Yeah, it was quite an act, until it got broken up. Or rather, until he got the hook.

0: Dangerous Assignment, starring Lloyd Burrell as Steve Mitchell. This is a Grace Gibson radio production directed by Lawrence H. Cecil. Be with us again next week, same time, when Steve Mitchell will embark on another Dangerous Assignment.
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3: This is Orson Welles, speaking from London.
4: The Black Museum. Here, in a grim stone structure on the Thames, which houses Scotland Yard, there's a warehouse of homicide, where everyday objects, a simple glass, a piece of rope, a woman's handkerchief, all are touched by murder. You take this iron bar. It's a familiar object, the handle of a jack. If you own a car, you have a jack handle. Maybe you've used it, but never I trust like this.
5: Gracie, quick, give me the jack handle.
6: Here, let me go. What do you want? No, don't hit me. Don't.
4: Today, you'll find that jack handle in the Black Museum.
7: Of the Criminal Investigation Department of the London Police, we bring you the dramatic stories of the crimes recorded by the objects in Scotland Yard's Gallery of Death, the Black Museum.

0: here we are, the Black Museum. A few yards from here, the Thames laps at the riverside of Scotland Yard. But you never know it in here. Not in this long, dim, stone-arched room. It's a kind of mecca. A goal to be reached by students of crime and criminology. The whole world over. Yes, here in this room lies death. And the mementos and souvenirs of death on these shelves, in these cabinets, under this well-dusted glass. The weapons, the key clues of every homicide in which Scotland Yard has taken part for almost 100 years. Now here, in this case, the small white box. It's from Edinburgh. This death was in this box. Death by poison. The death of a too importunate lover. Now this tiny pistol, it's oiled, it's in working order. A Derringer, it's called. The killer wore it up his sleeve. And one morning at 8 o'clock in the British tradition, the trap was sprung. The killer walked on thin air. The executioner received the customary £10. Now, here's something more familiar. A jack handle. It's intriguing. Once, according to the case book, yes, that's the story, a tale which begins innocently enough when London lived in the blackout. And many American men found their after-dark amusement in tiny hole-in-the-wall cafes.
1: Think of me always, though we're far apart. Keep a tender memory within.
0: Well, look around. Small tables crowded together, not much light. Pretty stuffy, and the blackout curtains, the double blackout door don't help the ventilation much. The girl singing is pretty, and tawdry sort of way, provocative in the manner of a cheap pin-up, but the two young men in the American uniforms don't seem to mind.
2: How's about it, Tom? Not bad for a dive?
3: Not too bad. Five will get you 10, it's out of bounds.
2: Yeah, not yet, son. Just opened. The MPs haven't cased the joint yet.
3: Oh, good deal.
2: Well, nothing to worry about, kid.
3: Well, who's worried? What can they do? 6 months in the stockade, maybe? That's okay with me.
0: Apparently, at least one of these gentlemen is over the hill. Now, their interest has shifted, and quite naturally, of course.
3: You think she has to sing for a living?
2: It can't be much of a living.
3: She's not too bad. Maybe she dates.
2: You wouldn't know what to do about it if she does.
3: Says who?
2: Says me. What were you stateside, anyway? A parson's son or a school teacher?
3: I worked in a bank. So what? I got along. I did all right.
2: Hiding in the army?
3: Hiding in the... Oh, maybe. Could be.
2: I get it. Still water runs deep and all that stuff.
3: Now, look, Teddy. What you don't know won't hurt you, see?
2: Does that apply to Gracie?
3: Gracie? You mean the babe?
2: Well, who else? Grace Harwell, the London thrush, who don't sing half as good as she looks.
3: You know her?
2: Well, I met her a couple of times. You want a knockdown?
3: Well, why not? Now?
2: Well, sure. Gracie, let's see your speed, son.
3: You got a ringside seat.
4: Well, Teddy, the Yank who thought he'd take Soho single-handed.
2: Sit down, Gracie. What'll you have?
4: My regular. Who's your friend?
2: Oh, meet Private Tom Bennett, Gracie Harwell.
3: Hi.
4: Hello, soldier.
2: Let me get your drink, Gracie. Faster that way.
3: Hey, what about your ringside seat?
2: I'll be back in time. That fast, you can't work.
3: Grace?
4: Yeah?
3: How would you like to help me win a bet?
4: Well, this is a new approach.
3: Good. Now, look, all I need to win is a date with you, see, for tomorrow night. Well, how about it? After the show?
4: You want furlough?
3: Maybe. Maybe not. I'll be in town tomorrow night.
4: Got a car with petrol?
3: No, but I will have.
4: You said it like you meant it.
3: I will have a car and gas. When and where?
4: Well, I'm not saying for sure, but be outside at 1 o'clock in the morning. You may win your bet.
0: So they met. That was the beginning. Next evening, next morning, rather, Tom was at the appointed place, complete with jeep and fuel.
3: Hi, Gracie.
4: Hello, soldier.
3: Come on, climb aboard.
4: Where'd you get it?
3: Let's say I borrowed it. Shall we go?
4: Why not?
0: A boy, a girl, a jeep. In the London blackout without benefit of cherry planes and bombs. A time to relax. to make an impression on the girl. The former bank clerk made his play to the girl who sang club dates on the seamy side of London.
3: It's too bad. No moon tonight.
4: The moon means bombers.
3: At this point, that's not too bad.
4: Well, that's silly.
3: Oh, look, bombers mean there's a war on. No war, I wouldn't be here.
4: Well, what's good about that, being here?
3: I could itemize. One, I met you. Let's leave it at that.
4: You start early.
3: That's the States. Don't waste time.
4: You didn't waste time borrowing the Jeep.
3: What's one Jeep, more or less? I worked in the carpool. I know my way around.
4: You must. You went back to get the car.
3: What are you getting at, sister?
4: The car. It's out without a pass. So are you.
3: Smart girl.
4: I know my way around. Want to sell the Jeep? I know a fellow will give you a good price.
3: No, I need it.
4: What for?
3: Business.
4: What kind of... Look out! That bike!
3: Gee, thanks.
4: Oh.
3: That's no place for a bike this time of night. Nor the girl on it.
4: What kind of business?
3: I have a small problem. Being out without a pass, I don't get paid.
4: Oh.
3: Money's necessary even in wartime. I had my ways back in L.A.
4: Mm-hmm.
3: Los Angeles to you. But I need a car. You get it, Gracie? Now, if you'd like a small demonstration, we can...
0: You know, a man boasts to a girl and decides to make good the boast. This very modern variation on that theme consisted of stopping the Jeep at the side of the road, cutting the engine, waiting. Half amused, half interested, the girl sat quietly as the soldier climbed out of the car and stationed himself in the shadows. Along the road came the bicycle, the girl on it pedaling swiftly, her thoughts a thousand miles away. She drew alongside the parked, half-hidden Jeep.
3: Okay, sister, I'll take that bike.
5: Hey, what's the idea? I've got to get home.
3: I want that bike, do you hear?
5: Oh, I won't give it.
3: Shut up. You want one across the mouth?
5: Oh, no. You leave me alone. You leave me alone. You leave me alone.
3: How was that, Gracie? And she left her bag. There ought to be enough left in it for a couple of beers.
4: So that's the way you do it in L.A.?
3: Yeah.
4: You're all right, Tommy. Only next time, let's crack it for more than the price of a couple of beers.
0: Next time was the next evening, but early, before the bars closed. Gracie, the pin-up, said...
4: I won't go to work tomorrow night, and I know a spot off by itself. With a Jeep, we can get away fast, like you did it in L.A.
0: And they drove up to the spot, a small pub on a side road, and Gracie said...
4: Let's get to it, Tommy. They've got customers. That means money in the till.
0: But Tommy hesitated, and he said...
3: Too many.
4: Scared?
3: Oh, why take chances? There might even be a cop in there. Maybe later.
4: You promised. You said I'd be the lookout while you went in and collected.
3: Maybe later, not now.
4: Well, let's do something, Tom.
3: We'll find something. You want a thrill? We'll find something.
0: They drove away. A well-lighted, well-populated pub was not to Tom's liking. He preferred the dark roads, the byways, the lone victims. But Gracie wanted her thrill. Tom found it for her.
3: Hop in, miss.
6: Oh, is it really awfully nice of you?
4: But, Tom...
3: Oh, you wanted a thrill, baby. Well, you'll get it. Where are you headed, miss?
6: Well, out to Kingston, if it's on your way.
3: Yeah, it's on our way. You all set? Let's go.
0: Two girls and a boy racing along the unlighted road toward Kingston. Not much conversation. There never is with a hitchhiker in the car. Tom drove. Gracie waited. River flowed close to the highway. Black glass. Silent in the starlight.
4: What's wrong?
3: I think I have a flat.
4: Oh, I didn't hear
3: him. I said I think I have a flat.
4: Oh. Oh, yes. It does feel off a bit. The Jeep, I mean.
3: Felt like the left rear.
6: Can I help?
3: If you'd get out, miss. You can leave your suitcase. The tools are under your seat.
6: Of course.
4: What can I do?
3: I'll need the jack. The handle is on the floor, Gracie.
4: Yeah, I've got it.
3: You, miss. I want your handbag.
6: What? Oh, no. No, no, you keep away from me.
3: Give me that back.
6: Oh, help, somebody. Help. Oh, no, get away from me. Get away from me. Get away from me.
4: Come on, Tubby. Grab her. Drop her up.
6: No, I won't. I won't. I...
3: Gracie, quick, give me the jack handle.
4: Here.
6: Let me go. What do you want?
3: Fight back, will you?
4: Hit her again, Tommy. Hit her.
3: What for? She's done. We got her stuff.
4: I think she's breathing.
3: So what? Give me a hand.
4: What do we do with her?
3: Into the river. What do you suppose I picked this place for? Get her feet.
5: Stop them.
3: Now, into the drink she goes.
5: Oh, Tom. Tom.
3: Well, did you get a thrill out of that, baby? That's the way we do it in L.A. Knock them over and dump them someplace where they won't be found. Okay, let's get going, Gracie. We got places to go and things to do tonight.
0: Nice, clean fun. The end of that night's work was a jack handle. A jack handle. It lies today in the Black Museum.
7: In just a moment, we will continue with the Black Museum, starring Orson Welles.

0: And now we continue with The Black Museum, starring Orson Welles.
1: It was to be some time before the jack handle came to rest in the Black Museum. A trail of blood and misadventure was yet to be blazed through wartime London. Tom and Grace were amateurs at crime like this, but they knew enough to cover their tracks. They ditched the Jeep, parking it in a rub street. They took cover during daylight, but night and the blackout were their cloak as they prowled for further victims.
2: I'm sick of walking.
3: Does my lady want her limousine?
2: I want a ride. Do you hear, Tommy boy?
3: I hear. Come on, we'll duck into this vestibule. Something will be along. Give me a kiss.
2: Oh, you never have enough.
3: Haven't kissed a babe in a doorway since L.A. Good.
2: What's that in your pocket?
3: This? You like it? Shell in the chamber, full clip.
2: Where'd you get it?
3: Army stores, Natch. Pretty?
2: Throw it away.
3: Are you kidding?
2: Do you know what they give you for carrying a pistol in this country?
3: Well, what's the difference? We killed that dame, didn't we? They take us, it's the chair anyway.
2: Well, over here, it's the rope. At 8 o'clock in the morning. I'm cold, Tommy. I'm cold.
3: You cold? Maybe you're the warmest thing in London. What's that, a car?
2: Must be.
3: Come on.
2: Throw the pistol away.
3: You want a ride, don't you? Hey, driver, give us a lift.
2: He's stopping for us.
3: Obliging fellow, isn't he? Where to, Yank? Your way, toward Shepherd's Bush. My girl's got kind of tired of walking.
2: This is awfully nice of you.
4: I'm a taxi, you know. Private car with hack license. I'll have to charge you for the ride.
3: Well, we don't mind, do we, honey? We got plenty of money. Hop in. In the back.
1: Private car with hack license. Driver, James Carter. Direction east. Through the blackout. The blue, shaded headlights barely glowing in the gloom. After a little distance.
3: Driver, we changed our minds. How much would it cost me to go a little way further? Out as far as Shepherd's Bush.
1: Driver Carter obliged. It was his job. Pick up passengers, deliver them through the blackout wherever they wanted to go for a price. A living of sorts. Driver Carter thought of it as a living.
3: It's plenty deserted out here.
2: The Jerrys did a thorough job out this way.
3: It's near the docks, isn't it?
2: I suppose so.
3: It's a good place.
2: Perfect. You think he's got any money?
3: All right, driver, stop here.
4: Yes, sir. Nothing here but the rubble.
3: You heard me. Stop. You know what this is?
4: Service pistol.
3: You hold it, Gracie.
2: Got it.
3: Now don't move, driver. She's got an itchy finger.
4: You can have my wallet.
3: Keep him covered, Gracie, while I open the front door. Give me back the gun.
2: Hurry, Tom.
3: All right, you. Driver, get out. On this side.
4: You can have a car, too. Just leave me alone.
3: Gracie, did you ever see the hole a .45 makes in a man?
2: No, Tommy. Never.
4: No, don't!
3: Big enough to put your fist through in the back where it came out. Let's toss him in the rubble. That'll do it. Now we can ride anywhere you want to go.
1: It doesn't take much to kill a man. You pull the trigger. The firing pin strikes the cartridge. The powder explodes. And a bit of lead tears into the man. That's all. Nothing left but a few chemicals, which once were living flesh. A few rags of clothing. Toss it into the rubble. Dust to dust. Dawn. Dawn comes to the warring city. The sun touches the rubble. The sun moves warmly over the cold rubble, over the dead. The night watchers start home. The fire wardens, weary but relieved after a quiet night, take a shortcut toward their breakfasts. A few hours' sleep.
4: Marty. Hey, what's that?
5: Body, seems like.
4: This area was cleared out months ago.
5: He's fresh, that one. Let's have a look, shall we?
1: They had their look. It wasn't pleasant.
4: Shot through the chest.
5: Stay here. I'll find a call box.
1: The fire warden placed his call. He rang straight through to Scotland Yard. A short while later, a man picked up the telephone on his desk inside the gray stone building on the Thames.
6: Inspector Mason here.
7: Sergeant Davis, sir.
6: Go ahead, Sergeant.
7: The body found in the East End, sir, shot to death. Large caliber from the size of the wound. Probably a service pistol.
6: Uh-huh. Identified as yet?
7: The identity papers are still on him, sir. James Carter, taxi driver, private car registration, tag number RD7445.
6: Uh-huh. The car?
7: No sign of it, sir. Tire marks in the road. It's a thoroughly bombed area, sir. Very little traffic.
6: Another one. Very well, send out the usual teletype. Description of the car, you know, check for relations, friends of the deceased. Well, that's all we can do, for now.
1: Routine. A teletype to all police stations. The constables memorize the details while they go on patrol. London is a big, sprawling city. The blackout isn't any help. That's all, for now. The wheels have begun to turn. Routine, inexorable, never-ending. And so, another telephone call.
8: Constable Gray, Inspector.
6: Yes?
8: Ladbroke Station. I believe I have the car that was posted this morning.
6: Uh-huh.
8: RD7445. Black sedan. It's parked in Bush Mews.
6: Yeah?
8: That's a dead end, sir. It's facing out.
6: Oh, very good, Gray. Stand by. We'll be along shortly.
1: A sharp-eyed constable in the blackout, the parked car. Routine. Inexorable. Inevitable.
6: Cut your engine, Sergeant. This'll do it.
7: Yes, sir.
6: Usual routine. If there's an attempt to drive out, turn on your headlights. The driver will be blinded.
7: Very good, sir.
6: Gray. Constable Gray.
9: Yes, sir.
6: Inspector Mason, CID. Anything yet?
9: No, sir, not yet. There's a pinhole in the blackout curtain. Second story window of the house behind the car. There was a light up there.
6: Mm-hmm. Yeah, nothing now.
9: It went out a moment ago, sir.
6: I'd take post behind the car, Gray. Accost anyone who approaches it. The area's covered. There'll be no escape.
9: Yes, sir.
1: The constable's footsteps fade and stop. Silence. Darkness. The trap is set. They wait. No movement, no sound. Not even the glow of a cigarette. Just darker shadows in the darkness. In the depths of the little mews, a door opens and closes. Footsteps briefly. Two pairs of footsteps. A car door opens. Then Constable Gray calls out,
10: "Don't start the engine there. You're under arrest.
6: Sergeant, your lights.
2: Tommy, the coppers.
11: They got us boxed.
6: Gray!
11: You won't take me.
6: Hold him, Gray.
11: Got him, sir. You got nothing on me.
6: Never mind that. It's my duty to inform you that you're under arrest. You'll be charged with murder. And I warn you that anything you say will be taken down in writing and may be used in evidence.
11: You can't prove anything.
6: Run the rule on him, Constable.
12: Yes, sir. This, sir. Service pistol.
6: Oh, good enough. Take them along.
12: All right, you two.
2: Don't touch me. I'll go along. He made me go with him. He threatened me with a pistol. He made me go along.
1: That was her cry, all through the trial which followed swiftly. That was the plea of the tawdry little pin-up on the seamy side of London.
2: He made me do it. He hit me, showed me his pistol. He made me do it.
1: What are the robberies, the cheap, shilling-sized robberies?
2: Yes, I took that girl's purse. I went through the driver's wallet before we left his body, but he made me do it. You've got to believe me. He made me do it.
1: There were other far less hysterical witnesses, men who spoke with a calm certainty of truth. There was the ballistics expert.
13: This channel is currently offline for a

0: Tom Bennett, accused of murder, wanted for desertion by the United States Army, former bank clerk. He played his role defiantly.
1: I tell you, she's framing me. This whole deal was her idea. You should have seen the bank she got when she watched what was going on. Now she's trying to pass the buck to me.
0: And with customary thoroughness, Scotland Yard turned up a surprise witness.
2: Yes, those are the two. She gave him the jack handle and he hit me with it. They threw me in the river. The lorry driver found me. I know them anywhere.
3: He made me go along. He made me. I'll prove it. I'll show you where we left the jeep. The jack handle's still in it.
4: Gentlemen of the jury, have you reached a verdict?
5: We have, my lord.
4: Let the prisoner face the jury. What is your verdict?
5: We find both defendants guilty of murder and add a recommendation of mercy for the female prisoner.
0: Oh, yes, juries behave somewhat strangely at times. This one was impressed with a plea of compulsion, but not quite enough, it seems, to acquit Grace Harwell. Thus, it came about in due course that the judge pronounced the sentence.
4: Thomas Bennett, you have been found guilty of murder. The sentence of the court is that you be hanged by the neck until you are dead. And then may the Lord have mercy on your soul.
0: On Grace Harwell, the judge pronounced the same terrible sentence. But the jury's recommendation for mercy led the Home Secretary to commute this to penal servitude for life. A lifetime for Grace Harwell to remember.
3: He made me go along. He made me go along.
0: No jack handle. It lies today in the Black Museum. So much for the story of Grace and Tom. Tom's life ended on the scaffold. The life of Grace Harwell continues in the drab monotony of Holloway Prison. The service pistol, of course, and the jack handle remain in their places, their special places of honor, on a shelf in that curious room which is known in Scotland Yard as the Black Museum. And now, until next time, till we meet again in the same place, and I tell you another story of the Black Museum, I remain, as always, obediently yours.
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5: 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Understand?
6: First Precinct, Sergeant Klein. In the basement where? 340? Who shot him? Who? Oh. Is he dead? He's not dead. Who's there? Sergeant Burns there?
7: You are in the muster room of the 21st Precinct, the nerve center. A call is coming through. You will follow the action taken pursuant to that call from this minute until the final report is written in the 124 room at the 21st Precinct.
6: All right, I'll send an ambulance. Emergency squad for what? Who said so? Okay, tell them I'll call CB to send the ESD car. Yeah, right away. Right away.
7: It's just lines on a map of the city of New York. Most of the 173,000 people wedged into the 9/10 of a square mile between Fifth Avenue and the East River wouldn't know if you asked them that they lived or worked in the 21st. Whether they know it or not, the security of their persons, their homes, and their property is my job. My job and the job of the 160 patrolmen, 11 sergeants, and 4 lieutenants of whom I'm the boss. My name is Kennelly, Frank Kennelly. I'm captain in command of the 21st.
8: What makes a city? Not buildings. Not subways, not business. People make a city. From dawn to midnight, from midnight to dawn, the rich and the poor and the good and the bad pour their lives together and stir up the city, as in the 21st, even on a quiet night.
7: I was working my 6 p.m. to 8 a.m. tour. At 10, after I'd finished reading and signing the reports and communications that had accumulated, I investigated 2 minor complaints about conditions in the precinct that had been brought to my attention. At midnight, I turned out the platoon for the late tour and went on patrol until shortly after 2 a.m. Then I returned to the station house where Lieutenant Gorman as desk officer and Sergeant Klein were on duty in the muster room. I went around behind the desk to sign an entry in the blotter stating that I had completed patrol and returned to the precinct house.
9: Thank you, Captain.
7: Yeah.
9: There's some coffee hot if you want it.
7: Well, not a bad idea. What's doing?
9: Nothing much, Captain. A hack driver turned in a woman's purse he found in the back of the cab. It had $62.08 in it, that's all.
7: Any identification in it?
9: No, sir. Just the money in the small change purse.
10: Compact,
9: a handkerchief, and a pack of cigarettes. Nothing else. You thought he was a big hero.
10: All right, 29.
9: I told you, you guys are supposed to look in the back seat of your hacks every time you discharge a passenger. Next time, you get sent down to the hack bureau on a violation.
7: Well, I'll get that coffee.
9: Yes, sir.
7: Oh, Sergeant.
11: Oh, yes, sir.
7: All right, go ahead, take a shot.
11: Yes, sir.
7: 21st Precinct, Sergeant Klein. All right, 15. You take the meal period now. All right. Okay? Yes, sir, Captain. I had a communication from the Telegraph Bureau. They're interested in the QD-76 report dated last week. Car jumped the curb and knocked over a call box on Park Avenue. The driver didn't answer the summons in court, and they want to issue a warrant. Will you get it out?
9: Yes, sir, but can I wait a few minutes?
7: What's the trouble?
9: I got a man on post 6 minutes late ringing in.
7: Who's that?
9: Patrolman Bevan, post number 4, Captain.
7: All right, go ahead.
9: Yes, sir.
7: When did he ring in last?
9: 1:42, Captain, from box number 23, on time to the minute.
12: Communications Bureau, Patrolman Thomas.
9: This is Sergeant Klein, 21st Precinct.
12: Yes, sir.
9: Have 604 to call the 21st.
12: 604, yes, sir.
7: He's not taking his meal, is he?
9: No, sir. He's not due for his meal until 3:30. 3:30 to 4. He's 7 minutes late now.
13: What's the trouble?
9: Patrolman Bevan, post number 4. He's 7 minutes late ringing in.
13: Well, kidding. He's been a good man, Captain. One of the best looks we got in here in that last bunch.
7: Yes, I know.
13: Did he ring in on time earlier?
9: Right on time. 21st Precinct, Sergeant Klein.
12: Box 31, Sergeant Burns.
9: Oh, hello. It's Sergeant Burns. Listen, ride over to post number 4 and see if you can locate Bevan. He's 8 minutes late ringing in.
12: Bevan?
9: Yeah.
12: I rode by there about 20, 25 minutes ago. I saw him on post.
9: Did you stop and talk to him?
12: Yeah. You didn't give him any calls, did you?
9: No, not a thing from here.
12: Okay, I'll get back to you.
9: Well, he said he rode by there about 20, 25 minutes ago and saw him.
13: Is he riding over there now?
9: Yes.
13: He's a good kid, that Bevan. Father was a lieutenant in Brooklyn East Borough headquarters. Retired a year or so ago. Did you know him, Captain?
7: No, no. You get out that QD-76, Sergeant.
13: Yes, sir. Anyway. He should have been in the drawer, Captain.
9: 21st Precinct, Sergeant Klein. What?
7: Well, who is it that stabbed? Who? Speak into the phone.
13: I went into the 124 room and had
7: what's
13: a cup of coffee.
7: Address?
13: Patrolman Ryan, the clerical man,
7: where?
13: Called to my attention an MV-104A report concerning an accident on Franklin D. Roosevelt Drive along the East River, which had occurred during the day tour. A passenger in one of the cars involved had died of injuries in Mount Sinai Hospital at 1:50 a.m. I instructed him to have the desk officer notify the Communications Bureau and the Manhattan East Motor Vehicle Homicide Squad. I went back to my office to read and sign more reports to be sent to the 6th Division Headquarters, 160 East 35th Street. At 2:35 a.m., Sergeant Klein walked across the muster room and stuck his head in the open door of my office.
9: Captain.
13: Come in.
9: Sergeant Burns just rang in.
13: Yes?
9: He's been over every inch of post number 4. He can't find any sign of Bevan.
13: Where'd he look? Just on the street?
9: So far, Captain, that's all he had time for.
13: All right, come on. Oh, call the sector car from over there.
9: Yes.
13: Have him drop his recorder on post number 4 and bring the car by here for me.
9: Yes. It's beginning not to make sense, Captain. No sense at all.
12: Communications Bureau, Patrolman Thomas.
9: Sergeant Klein, 21st Precinct. Have 608 call the 21st, will you?
12: Yes, sir, 608, right away.
13: All right, let's take a look at the map, Sergeant.
9: That's a pretty quiet post normally, Captain.
13: Yeah.
9: There's not much open around there this time of night. 3 or 4 bars and grills, maybe.
13: All night luncheonette, yeah?
9: There's another luncheonette here. It's open all night.
13: That's real crazy, the whole thing. What time was Bevan due to ring in last?
9: 2:12, Captain. He's almost a half hour late.
13: I stood behind the desk for a few minutes and watched as two robbery, assault, and Section 1897 suspects were brought down by Lieutenant Matt King, commander of the 21st Detective Squad, for booking. The sector car came and Patrolman Farrell drove me to post number 4. We located Sergeant Burns. He already had his operator, Patrolman Mercado, and Patrolman Eisman on the job, making a building-by-building search for Patrolman Bevan. Post number 4 consists of 3 square blocks between 1st and 2nd Avenues. As in many parts of New York, the complexion of the streets changed from building to building. An old law tenement might be flanked by a fine apartment house on one side and a garage on the other. We shook every door, went in every basement, inspected every courtyard, and climbed every roof. In this, we had assistance from the men on adjacent posts, from the men in the ESD car patrolling the district, and from Lieutenant King and 2 of his detectives of the 21st Squad. By 3:18 a.m., there was still no sign of Patrolman Bevan.
14: Beats me, Captain. Just beats the living daylights out of me.
13: Yeah.
14: Bevan was the kind of a guy that...
13: Wait a minute. There's somebody walking.
14: Where, Captain?
13: Okay.
14: Oh, yeah. Hey, mister. Mister, wait a minute.
13: We want to talk to you.
15: Oh, no, no, no.
14: Have you been around here for the last hour?
15: Look, officer, all I had was 2 beers. That's all. Just 2 beers. You can't kill a man over 2 beers, can you?
13: What's your name?
15: My name is Joseph Lance Ballman Jr. Jr. because I was named after my father, had the same name, only senior. 2 beers, that's all.
13: Look, have you seen a policeman around here tonight?
15: A policeman? Yeah, I've seen a cop around.
13: When?
15: Right now, him. He's a cop. And, oh, look, The sergeants, too. Two beer sergeants. You got my word of honor, my scout father.
13: Where do you live?
15: Joseph Lance Bolney, Jr. Two beers.
13: No. You told us your name. Where do you live?
15: There, right there. I almost made it through, didn't I? Almost. Listen, you won't tell Alma. Please don't tell Alma.
14: All right, come along.
15: Take me to jail, lock me up, and throw the two bears away, but don't tell Alma.
14: Come along.
15: That's all I have. You can ask anybody.
13: Is this the house?
15: Yeah, this is it. 728. 728. Apartment 6D. You're not going to tell Alma?
14: Got your keys?
15: I think so. I think I got my keys, but please don't tell Alma.
13: Oh, we'll let you tell her yourself. You make the stand?
15: Oh, yeah, sure. Thank you very much. Well, good night, gentlemen.
13: Good night.
15: It was a pleasure to have found with you. Oh,
13: there's Matt King.
16: Captain.
13: Hello, Matt.
16: We found him, Captain.
13: Where?
16: The next block in the basement of a tenement, 740. He was shot.
13: How bad?
16: He's not dead, but it's pretty bad. Through the jaw and neck on the right side.
13: Is he conscious?
16: No, he lost a lot of blood. Even if he was conscious, I don't think he'd be able to talk. That's the ambulance, I guess.
13: Who shot him?
16: You had any idea? Yes, sir.
13: Who?
16: It looks like he shot himself.
13: Lieutenant King drove us around to the house. It was an old law tenement building. The ambulance and the sector car were parked in front. It was 3:31 a.m. There was no crowd on the sidewalk, but tenants in night clothes were beginning to stick their heads out of the front windows. The first floor above the street was occupied by two business establishments, a beauty parlor and a radio repair shop. An iron gate and fence separated the basement stairs from the sidewalk. We went down.
16: Go ahead, Captain. The basement's been vacant for about a year.
13: Yeah.
16: Be right with you, Captain. Yeah.
17: Whitey. All right, be careful now.
18: Yeah. Roll him on the stretcher. Just roll him on. All right, get his feet there.
17: Okay.
18: I got them.
17: Easy now. Easy.
18: Okay.
17: All right, thanks.
18: Thanks a lot.
13: Doctor, I'm Captain Kennelly.
18: Captain?
13: How does it look?
18: It went through the maxillary bone of the jaw, Captain. On the way, it probably hit a vein in the neck. Lost a lot of blood.
13: How is he?
18: Pretty bad.
13: Did he shoot himself?
18: The gun was fired at very close range, Captain. Not farther than this. His face and head are full of powder marks.
13: I see.
18: All right, easy with him.
17: All right, lift together now.
18: Yeah.
17: Come on, lift. This way. Watch it. You've got very little clearance, sir.
18: Easy.
17: What's the turn there?
18: That's it.
17: Hold that back end high going up.
16: Captain.
13: Yes, Matt?
16: Whitey and Novak have been talking to the tenants.
13: Yes?
16: They can't find anybody who heard the shot. The next floor up the stores, and the flats don't start until the second floor.
13: Only one shot?
16: Are you sure? That's all that was fired from a service gun, Captain.
13: Is it possible he chased someone down here? Is it possible they had a gun and shot him?
16: Yes, sir. It's possible.
13: But not likely.
16: No, sir. That shot was fired at very close range. There isn't any sign of another person being down here.
13: Is that his flashlight there?
16: Yeah. We're leaving it lay there for a while till we get some measurements.
13: Was it turned on?
16: It was on, Captain. The switch said it. The light was broken when it dropped, apparently. The gun was on the floor right near him.
13: How old is he, Captain?
17: He's on his way, Captain.
13: How old is he, Sergeant?
17: 24, 25.
13: Mm-hmm.
16: Married?
17: Yeah, he's married. A couple of young kids.
16: Do you have any personal problems, do you know of?
17: Not that I know of, Lieutenant.
13: He never spoke to me about any personal problems, man.
17: Well, he's got a big personal problem now.
16: Yes, he has. If he lives.
13: I waited around the scene for a few more minutes while Lieutenant King and his detectives continued their investigation and Sergeant Burns talked to Lieutenant Gorman and got information for his UF-6. He ordered the sector cars to resume patrol and released the ESD car to its regular duties. From a call box on the corner, I gave instructions to the desk officer to notify the division command regarding the occurrence. He told me that according to Patrolman Bevan's records, he resided in Jackson Heights, Queens. His wife's name, Marion. I instructed Lieutenant Gorman to call CB with a request that the 110th Precinct notify Patrolman Bevan was wounded and in Bellevue Hospital. Otherwise, things were still quiet in the precinct. Patrolman Mercado was assigned to post number 4. Patrolman Farrell drove me downtown to Bellevue. I waited in the doctor's lounge for the surgeon. Dr. Lowfield?
19: Yes, I'm Dr. Lowfield.
13: Captain Kennelly, 21st Precinct. We've met.
19: Oh, yes, Captain.
13: Well, what kind of a chance do you think he has?
19: Fair, Captain, just fair.
13: No better than that?
19: Well, we tried to probe around in there when he came into emergency. We couldn't reach the slug. It's pretty deep. There's no telling where it went after it penetrated or what organs it hit. I sent him up to be x-rayed. That'll locate the slug, and I'll go in after it.
13: Well, does it have to come out now?
19: The sooner the better, Captain.
13: What does surgery do to his chances, Doctor?
19: Well, he's apparently a very healthy young man, physically. Under the circumstances, his pulse and respiration are both better than can be expected.
13: I see. Does it appear to you that he shot himself?
19: The gun was fired at very close range.
13: Powder mark?
19: That's right, yes, sir. He has a family, doesn't he?
13: Yes, his wife's been notified. She's on her way. She'll be here any minute.
19: I'll have to talk to her and explain what I plan to do. I'll need her consent.
13: No, I don't think there'll be any trouble about that, Doctor.
19: Oh, excuse me.
13: Sure.
19: Dr. Lowfield? Yes. All right. Right there. Yes, we'll be out. Thank you. Mrs. Bevan, she's waiting out at the reception desk.
13: All right.
19: That way, Captain.
13: Thank you.
19: This is the worst part of my job, Captain.
13: Not the best part of mine. Mrs. Bevan?
20: Yes.
13: I'm Captain Kennelly.
20: How, Joe? Where is he?
13: Well, this is Dr. Lowfield.
20: He's dead, isn't he? That's what you're going to tell me.
19: No. No, he's not dead.
20: You sure? You're positive?
19: I just left him. You'd better sit down, Mrs. Bevan.
20: That's all right.
13: Please, sit down.
20: Yes, all right. It's awful. Really the worst thing in the world.
19: We're going to have to operate.
20: Right away?
19: Yes, right away.
20: If it's got to be done. Suppose it's all right, isn't it, Captain?
13: Yes, it has to be done.
20: All right.
19: Well?
20: Doctor?
19: Yeah?
20: Can I see him? Before, I mean.
19: I don't think it would be wise, Mrs. Bevan.
20: Oh.
19: Well, I have to get up to him.
20: Yes, that would be a good idea.
19: I'll be back down as soon as possible. As soon as possible.
20: What was his name? Doctor who?
13: Dr. Lowfield.
20: He good?
13: Fine as they come.
20: That's good. It's awful. Worst day in the world. Joe would come home and tell me about notifications. He'd tell me how I'd have to find a mother or a wife or a father and tell them that someone was hurt or dead. He'd tell me how I'd always get a neighbor who knew the person he had to notify, and then... And the doorbell rang, and there was Mrs. Petey from next door, and then Mr. Patrolman. I screamed. I really screamed. I just, I don't know what it's like.
13: I know, Mrs. Bevan.
20: I knew what they were going to say. They were nice, very nice. But he didn't know anything. Just that he was shot and that he was here. He didn't know how or why or how bad or anything. Make it worse, the kids woke up. Or one of them, Jackie, I think. Mrs. Creedy's staying with them. But she's glad her husband isn't a cop. He's a salesman or something. Very nice people.
13: I'm sure they are.
20: Captain, you've got to tell me how bad it's, Joe. If he's going to die, I don't know what I'd do.
13: He's in serious condition, Mr. Dunham.
20: Serious? God.
13: Has he had any problems lately? Real problems?
20: What do you mean?
13: Well, I mean, have you had any financial difficulties or any trouble at home?
20: Why?
13: Have you?
20: We'll be managed.
13: How about you and George?
20: What do you mean?
13: Well, you're getting along all right?
20: It's been fine. We're very happy. We have a nice home, two very beautiful children. We couldn't be happier.
13: I'm glad to hear that.
20: What do you want to know for?
13: Oh, we just have to know everything.
20: How did he get shot, Captain? Who did it, do you know?
1: Well, not exactly, Mrs. Bevan. We have an idea. We're trying to make sure. I waited with Mrs. Bevan for another 15 or 20 minutes until her mother arrived from Brooklyn. The operation had not yet been completed. I arrived back at the precinct house at 5:14 a.m. Muster room was quiet. Hello, Ken.
21: How is it, Captain?
1: Not too good. They hadn't brought him downstairs yet when I left.
21: That can be a rough operation, I guess.
1: Yeah. What's doing around here?
21: Something new, Captain.
22: All right, 31.
23: Hello, Captain. Any messages, Sergeant? Just division headquarters. The division captain wants you to call if there's any change in Bevan's condition. You needn't bother unless there's a change.
1: Okay.
23: Hasn't been a change, has it?
1: No. Still critical.
23: Beats me. Sure beats me. Here's some hot coffee, Captain.
1: No, thanks.
23: 21st Precinct, Sergeant Klein.
24: Captain Canale there.
23: Who is this calling, please?
24: Dr. Lowfield of Bellevue. It's important.
23: Hold on, please. Captain, Dr. Lowfield of Bellevue.
1: All right, I'll take it here. Captain Canale.
24: Dr. Lowfield, Captain.
1: Yes, Doctor.
24: I finished the operation. I think he's going to be all right.
1: Good. That's good news.
24: The bullet was large in the buccinator muscle on the contralateral side of the mouth. I got it out. He has a fractured jawbone, which I set, and he lost a lot of blood. But I think he'll pull out of it all right.
1: He's not conscious, is he, Doctor?
24: No, he isn't. Listen, Captain.
1: Yes?
24: Do all your men carry a standard service revolver?
1: What do you mean?
24: Well, do you all carry 38?
1: In uniform, the men are required to carry a 38 special. Why?
24: Is that what Patrolman Bevan had?
1: Yes. What's your point?
24: Well, the slug I took out of him was a little beat up, but it doesn't look like a 38 to me.
1: Doesn't it?
24: I'm no expert on guns, but, well, I used to fool around with him a little bit in the Army. It looks more like a 32 than a 38, Captain.
1: Where is this slug?
24: Well, I'm holding it, Captain. A detective from your precinct asked me to.
1: Lieutenant King?
24: Yes, I think Lieutenant King.
1: Well, hang on to it, Doctor. Just hang on to it.
24: I will. I intend to.
1: And thanks. Thanks a lot.
24: All right.
1: Bye, Doctor.
23: Any change in his condition, Captain?
1: There have been all kinds of changes. I'm going upstairs to see Lieutenant King. I went through the back room and upstairs to see Lieutenant Matt King. He telephoned to Dr. Lowfield. Detective Vitale was sent down to Bellevue to get the slug taken from Patrolman Bevan's jaw and take it to the police laboratory for a ballistics examination, along with Patrolman Bevan's service revolver. If the slug was fired from a .32 caliber gun, Patrolman Bevan could not have shot himself. By 8 a.m., there was no word on the ballistics examination. I turned out the platoon for the day tour, signed the blotter, left the precinct to go off duty. Ellen was awake and dressed when I got home. I talked with her while she had breakfast. She told me she was going to 34th Street because both Macy's and Gimbel's had advertised big linen sales. Ellen left the house and I went to bed. A hot sun flashed in under the shade. I don't know how long it took me to fall asleep. Maybe it only seemed long.

0: time is it?
1: 1 o'clock, 5 minutes after.
0: Well, what have you got?
1: The slug they took out of Bevan.
0: Yes?
1: It wasn't a .32, it was a .38. The doctor was wrong.
0: Oh?
1: But it wasn't fired from Bevan's service revolver.
0: Wasn't it?
1: Not according to the report.
0: Well, that's good news.
1: I'm calling from home, too, Captain. I'm going in now. The tally called me, said there was a man picked up on suspicion of burglary in the 34th precinct at 3:55 this morning. He was carrying a .38 Spanish make automatic.
0: Yeah?
1: One shot had been fired from it.
0: How does it look?
1: Well, I'm going out to the 34th to talk to this fella.
0: Look, if there's anything to it, Matt, will you let the man on TS know so he can call me?
1: I'll call you myself, Captain, as soon as I know anything.
0: I got up and got dressed. After I had some coffee, I took my car over to Fred's to be washed and greased. I returned home close to 4. Ellen was there. She told me Lieutenant King had phoned. I called him back. The man arrested in the 34th had a record of 5 arrests and 2 convictions for burglary. After questioning by Lieutenant King and Assistant District Attorney Louis Sullent, he admitted shooting Patrolman Bevan. He was brought into the 21st and booked on charges of assault and Section 1897. The gun in his possession at the time of his arrest was sent to the police laboratory for ballistics examination to corroborate his statement. That night, en route to a meeting of the Captain's Endowment Association at the 71st Regiment Armory in Manhattan, I stopped in at Bellevue Hospital.
2: Oh, hello, Captain.
0: How is he, Mrs. Bevan?
2: Better, much better.
0: Well, that's good.
2: He's been propped up since about 4 o'clock this afternoon. Of course, he can't talk and it's hard to feed him much, but the doctor says he's doing fine, just fine. I was going out now so he could get some food.
0: Well, then I won't stay.
2: All right. He's not asleep yet. I'm sure he'd want to see you. It's this way.
0: You've been here since this morning?
2: Oh, yes. My mother was here for a while, and then she went out to the house to take care of the kids. Mrs. Creedy couldn't stay all day if she had children of her own, you know. It's in here. Let me stick my head in and make sure he's not asleep. So? He's still up. Come on in. Guess who's here, Joe? Captain Kennelly.
0: Hello, Joe.
2: The doctor told me it'd be at least a week before he'd be able to talk again. You know, it was real funny. The detectives in the precinct, what were their names, Joe? Kinney and Goldman, they came down here and wanted a statement from Joe on what happened. Do you know them, Captain?
0: Oh, yeah.
2: But it was really funny, wasn't it, Joe? He couldn't say a word to them. It was all right, anyway, because they knew what happened from the man that shot him. Joe saw him come down a fire escape. He chased him. He chased him into that basement.
0: Mm-hmm.
2: Is that right, Joe? Well, he just robbed an apartment. Anyway, Joe followed him down into the basement. He was looking around for him with his flashlight, and the man was hiding behind a partition. And then when Joe got this close, he shot. Joe fired one shot, but didn't do any good. Isn't that right, Joe? Anyway, we're glad they got him. Very glad. We're glad Joe's going to be all right. I was worried this morning, Captain.
0: So was I.
2: I didn't know how things were going to turn out. I thought he was dead or dying. But look at him. Strong as an ox.
0: Well, maybe it's a good thing to keep in mind, Mrs. Bevan, for all of us. Things can look a lot different than they really are.
3: First Precinct, Sergeant Klein. I can hear you. What's the trouble there? You all alone? How much is on the clock? $2 and what? Why can't you pay it? Where'd she lose it? Where? Doesn't she have any money? Nothing, huh? Well, all right. You're driving a hack. Drive her into the station house. We'll talk about it when you get here.
0: And so it goes. Around the clock, through the week, every day, every year. A police precinct in the city of New York is a flesh and blood merry-go-round. Anyone can catch the brass ring. Or the brass ring can catch anyone.
4: 21st Precinct. 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Everett Sloan in the role of Captain Kennelly, Ken Lynch as Lieutenant King. 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

0: The number one ladies detective agency. Written and dramatized by Alexander McCall Smith. Episode 1. An exceptionally wicked lady.
1: This is the best time of day. The very best time. And I am the only one up while the rest of the household, Mr. J.L.B. Matokoni, the children, are all still in bed. Well, let them sleep. Mr. J.L.B. Matokoni works so hard in that garage of his. He deserves his rest. And as for Mutolele and Puso, even children get tired these days. They are so busy doing this thing and that and saying, "Oh my goodness, I have no time left." That is very strange, a child saying that he's too busy to play. When I was a little girl in Mochudi all those years ago, there was so much time that I thought it would never end. If you were 10, then you thought it would be a long, long time before you were 11. And if it was a week before Christmas, then it would be forever before the time for presents came. It was very different then. Now it is rush, rush, rush. Well, for other people, that may be what it is like. But not for me. Not for precious Ramotswe, owner of the number one ladies detective agency. The only detective agency in Botswana for the problems of ladies and others. I will not be hurried. I will not be told that I do not have time to walk like this in my garden when the sun has just arisen, with a cup of red bush tea in my hands and thinking of what lies ahead. Will there be anything interesting at work today? What will the day bring?
2: And look forward to receiving your proposals for repayment. With best wishes, yours sincerely, Ma Ramotswe. There. I have typed it, Ma Ramotswe. Now, all you need to do is sign it.
1: Thank you.
2: Ma Ramotswe.
1: Yes, Ma Makusi?
2: May I ask you, Ma, why you have said with best wishes? May I ask you that, Ma?
1: It's considered polite, Ma. Did they not teach you that at the Botswana Secretarial College?
2: No, they did not, Ma. They were quite clear on this point. There never was the slightest doubt about it. They said,